0: 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ABC Riverland, North and West and Eyre Peninsula for a Monday morning. 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
0: Let's have a check into the newsroom. Steph, what's making news this hour?
2: Well, Matt, a researcher with the South Australian Research and Development Institute believes a recent disappearance of lamprey fish is due to the algal bloom. Lampreys haven't been found for 2 years in a row compared to the 20 to 100 that are usually caught during monitoring in winter. The parasitic fish are normally sampled on Murray barrages using fishway traps.
3: Ugly things they are.
2: Member for Giles, Eddie Hughes, will chair a steering group tasked with improving the delivery of services that address crime and improve community safety in Port Augusta. He'll be joined by Federal MP Tom Venning and local Mayor Lindley Shine, and will report to Police Minister Michael Brown. The group was announced following the first meeting of a task force of government agencies, part of the state and federal government's $12 million Port Augusta Community Safety and Wellbeing Plan. Mr. Brown says the steering group will improve on previous efforts to address problems in the city. A vaccination program begins today to protect native birds at Cleland Wildlife Park in the Adelaide Hills from the deadly H5 strain of bird flu. Last week, staff began capturing and transferring at-risk species to smaller enclosures to administer the first of two doses of the vaccine. More than 30 species, including orange-bellied parrots, Australian pelicans and red-tailed black cockatoos, have been approved to receive the vaccine. SA Environment Minister Emily Burke says the vaccination program is just one part of the government's bird flu response. And in tennis, Matt, Carlos Alcaraz is through to the quarterfinals of the US Open Tennis in New York.
3: Yeah.
2: The defending champion beat the American Tommy Paul in straight sets 6-4, 6-3, 6-4. Pretty convincing there.
3: Yes.
2: The second seed back after a major five-month layoff is bidding for a third New York title and eighth major.
0: Wow. Ooh, yeah, huge
2: indeed.
0: One there for them. Yeah, and Alcaraz through, which is good. Demonor got out pretty early, if I remember rightly.
2: Yeah.
0: He was second or third round or something like that. So
2: yes, he was. So we don't have many left, if any.
0: No, I don't think there's any left.
2: None left.
0: Is the next one the Open? The Australian Open? Like, this is the last one for now, and then we've got the Australian Open coming up? I can't remember now.
2: I can't remember either. I think that sounds right,
0: yeah,
2: though.
0: Yeah, we'll go with it anyway. If it's wrong, 1300 1060 222. Speaking of which, goodness me,

0: the hot take today. No one likes reality TV. That's my take, and I stand by it. It's just popular because there's nothing else to watch. Carl says, I would rather pick my own eyes out with a fish fork than watch a minute of reality TV. Please don't do that, Carl.
1: No, Carl. No, it's okay.
0: Not recommended.
1: You can just turn it off.
0: That's right. Gordon says, not a fan of reality TV. Says a lot of the time the people who watch it are as vain as the people on the shows. Prefers to watch something on SBS and, of course, ABC TV as well. Thank you, Gordon. Jill just says, can't stand that crap, Matt.
1: Jill does not mince words.
0: No. Tells it like it is. We heard from Tony as well. Is that right?
1: Yes, that's correct. So, yeah, Tony, he said if there's no sport on, he'll just tune into Spence Denny.
0: Oh, right. Yeah.
1: That way
0: yeah.
1: He's got his hand, you know, he's not sitting there in front of the box. He can be doing jobs while he's listening.
0: Right.
1: Which is also handy for productivity.
0: It's a clever way to go. And Gloria in Loxton says, totally agrees with the hot take. She can't watch any reality show. All she watches is a few gardening shows and some docos, watches very little TV these days. Yeah, it's certainly changed, that's for sure.
1: Yeah.
0: The TV.
1: There are some nice shows, though, Gloria, on ABC TV. You know, The Piano, all those sorts of shows are good to watch. Mm. Okay, Matt. Okay.
0: Well, sorry.
1: I mean, I suppose it's still reality in a way.
0: I'm standing by my no one likes reality TV thing.
1: Gosh.
0: Well, you know, you can't half take a hot take. Let's put it that way.
1: No, that's true. You've got to die on the hill.
0: You really do.
1: Yep.
0: What do you reckon? 1-300-1062-22 is the number. It is 22 to 10.
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0: Particularly around the Riverland, there was a bit of fog to start the day. We had the foghorn going, but now both Barmer and Loxton, which had the lion's share of the fog, is now pretty much clear around the place. I can see blue skies around the place on the webcam, looking really, really nice there. Heading for a top today. Well, what have we got? Let's go through them. Renmark sitting on going for 19 today. Wakery 20, Karoonda 18, Lamoureux 17, Port Pirie 20 degrees, Port Augusta 21, and Port Lincoln forecast for 17 today. Temperatures right now: Renmark sitting on 13, along with Lamoureux also 13 degrees. Loxton at the moment on 14, Barmara 14 as well, Berry on 13, Wakery 15, Pinneroo has 11, Port Augusta 15 at the moment, Port Pirie 14, and Port Lincoln right now sitting on 14 degrees. What have we got? Blood donations, yes. Lifeblood are going to be set up around the Riverland this week to take donations, and they do have some particular blood types that they're searching for as well. If you can help out, this would be the week to do it. And you find out how you can do that. After Brian Adams, Can't Stop This Thing We've Started, ABC Riverland, North and West, and Eyre Peninsula, 20 to 10.

0: on air, online, and on ABC Listen, ABC Riverland, North and West, and Air Peninsula. It's Brian Adams. Can't stop this thing we've started. Wow, the hot take has really taken on a life of its own today. Who do we got here? George says, reality TV is a sad insight into the capacity of today's society to think critically, and with no analytical philosophical thought, it almost makes me cry. Wow. That's some deep thinking going on there, George. Thank you. Patricia said that she agrees with my hot take today, likes to tune into the game shows, but then she jumps all across the channels and watches a variety of different programs, none of them reality TV. See, this is what I'm saying. No one actually likes reality TV. It's just popular because there's nothing much else to watch. Keep them coming. 1-300-1060-222 as the hot take sizzles away in the background there as well. Lincoln, thank you very much as well. Getting a vote in for Time Warp for Scratchy 45. It's one vote. I'll take it. But I tell you what, I think it's pretty convincing that We Didn't Start the Fire is going to take it out today. It's going to take a lot of votes to try and make that change. 1-300-1060-222 is the number. Lifeblood is going to be in Renmark over the next few days to try and boost the country's supply of donated blood. They said that when they had that call out for more A and O blood donations earlier in the year, they got a pretty good boost from that as well. And they've had more than 200 Riverland and Mallee donors rolling up their sleeves during their last visit. Oliver Brown spoke with Emily Granlund, who is from Lifeblood, who said that there's always a demand for O positive and O negative blood.
1: We did call out to the community for blood donations as they were getting lower than we would like, and we did see a boost, which was fantastic. We know that the Australian community is so good at coming forward when we do ask for help. However, we are in a situation where we are always looking for blood. So every single day, people right across the country do need blood donations. And at the moment, we're looking to boost our O negative and O positive blood. So we are going to be in Renmark, so from the 8th to the 11th of September, and encourage the local people to come down and donate.
2: You talked about how you've been doing this call out to Riverland residents to donate blood. Why is it so important to do these sorts of donations in regional communities like this one?
1: Well, we really appreciate our regional donors. It's so important to donate blood. As I mentioned, blood is needed every single day. One in three people will need blood or blood products in their lifetime. And so we just really do encourage people to roll up the sleeve and help out if they can. We know that the donations did go down over winter, but now that spring is here, we're hoping that more people are going to be feeling well and healthy and able to donate, and we won't see so many cancellations in our centres.
2: And is it as well a bit of just a difference between just metropolitan versus regional? Is it typically just a lower number of donations?
1: Well, we do have more centres in our metro areas, and that's just purely because the populations are higher there. 90% of the population in Australia lives within an hour of a donor centre, and we do try to make donation as easy for people as we possibly can. We'd like to be everywhere all of the time, but unfortunately that's not the case, and we do visit the Riverland every 3 months. The blood is taken by our trained staff, and what we ask people to do is to make sure that when they do make a donation that they are having a lot to drink in the day before so that they're well hydrated, so about 10 glasses of water the day before, about 3 on the day of the donation, and that helps keep your blood volume high and helps the blood run really smoothly and helps have the best experience.
2: Okay. Now, we've talked about numbers being slightly lower recently. When you look at the data for the Riverland and Mallee, is there a sort of an average of where they've sort of been sitting in recent times?
1: Well, last time we did visit the area, there were more than 230 donations, which is a really fantastic effort. So I want to thank everyone in the local community that does donate. This time around, I just had a look and we've got about 10 appointments left. There are still opportunities to donate if you would like to. So if you can jump on our website or call 13 14 95. We'd love to see you there. And we also are coming back in December from the 8th, and those appointments, there's more than 100 available for that, and you can book those now.
2: Okay. Now, I think you touched on this earlier in terms of the blood types that are most needed at the moment. So was it O positive and O negative? Were there any other blood types that you're really looking at?
1: Yeah, that's correct. O positive and O negative, we are keen to get more of at the moment, but every single day we need every type of blood. Patients right across the country rely on all of the different blood types. So that's people that might be having surgery, people with blood disorders, women having babies, the list just goes on. There's so many people that rely on blood. And also the people that do have the most blood products is cancer patients. And September also marks Blood Cancer Awareness Month. So, you know, that is a time to draw attention to those thousands of people in Australia with blood cancers like leukemia and lymphoma.
2: Right. And in terms of actually being able to donate, I know that there's certain eligibility criteria. Could we just run through what that eligibility criteria is for people who might be interested to come along and donate?
1: Yeah, so you need to be between 18 and 75 when you make your first donation. We do have donors that are older than 75. So if you're feeling well beyond that and you've made your first donation before 75, you can keep going. Yeah, we've got donors into their 80s and some in their 90s, as far as I understand. But, yeah, so generally you just need to be feeling well, and there are some criteria that you do need to follow. So the best thing to do is to check our website, which is lifeblood.com.au, and there is an eligibility quiz on there, and that's a nice, quick and easy way to work out whether you will be eligible to donate. But what we do is ask people not to rule themselves out. Every single donation can make such a big difference to someone's life.
2: Are there future plans to create a future permanent donation facility in the Riverland or Mallee region? We've heard from people who have wanted something like this to exist so that donations could be made more regularly.
1: Look, we do always look at our location for our donor centres. It is something that is certainly, you know, always a high priority for us. As I mentioned earlier, we do want to make donation, you know, easy for people. A lot of work does go into where we place our centres, and we do need to put them in places where we are going to get the most donations so that we do have enough for the healthcare system and for patients who need blood. So there are no plans at the moment for a permanent centre, but like I said, we are always looking at the best ways to be able to accommodate communities and get the most donations. We would like to be everywhere, but that isn't possible, unfortunately. Yeah, really do encourage people to come and donate. Every single donation does make a difference, and when you're actually donating, you might not think about it, but it does make a difference to patients and to their loved ones. And the donation itself only takes about an hour all up in terms of being at the centre, and then the donation takes about 5 to 10 minutes of that time. But we want to make sure that you're nice and relaxed and comfortable and can enjoy some snacks and treats on us at the end before you go off and get on with your day.
0: Always go for the snacks and treats. Emily Granlund from Lifeblood there. If you want to book in for one of the remaining appointments, there aren't many of them, 13 14 95 is the number. 8 to 10.
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0: A couple more comments on our hot take for today. Bet says, good morning, Matt. There is nothing real about reality TV. It's disgusting, demoralising and dehumanising. Wow, but the people taking part are too vain and brainless to realise it. ABC TV or radio are my reality. Good on your bet. Thank you. Andrew doing some deep thinking on this as well. Says, I'll go one step further than hate and call it destructive TV. Most so-called reality TV shows, in my opinion, promote, glorify and attempt to justify bullying and scheming by introducing nasty plots and selective editing. We're telling our kids this isn't okay behaviour, yet we're being brainwashed into it as normal. Nope, not for me. Although Lego Masters is an exception. It's a nice show. Dear. Andrew, thank you for that. And chucking in a vote for Time Warp as well. Appreciate that. There have been a few votes coming in for Time Warp for the end of the show, but I really don't know that it's going to make the grade for winning tomorrow morning Scratchy 45. But I do appreciate it as always. 1300 106222.
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0: And North and West and Eyre Peninsula for today as well. And actually tomorrow too, from 9 until 11, because I'm going to be at the Royal Adelaide Show and looking forward to having a chat to you about what's happening at the show this year. I'll be there tomorrow and Wednesday. Really looking forward to it as well. It's always a great time to get into the show and see what's going on there. And it sounds like there's, even without the poultry pavilion this year there and the bird areas, there's quite a bit going on. They've really got it going. So we'll talk about that tomorrow morning, especially things that are going on regional. And if you're going to be down there at all tomorrow and Wednesday, stop by the stage. I'd love to see you between 9 and 11. Cassie's going to be there for Country Hour today from midday. And yeah, there'll be other shows at the show as well. So we'll love to see talk to you tomorrow morning at the show between 9 and 11. We'll catch you then. Really looking forward to that as well. It's going to be a lot of fun. This is Jenny Morris at a break in the weather. ABC Riverland, North and West, and Eyre Peninsula, 5 to 10.

0: Jenny Morris, the break in the weather. Thank you so much for your company this morning. Thanks to Steph for producing as well. I will see you tomorrow and Wednesday morning from the Royal Adelaide Show. Cannot wait. And like I say, if you're going to be there, drop past and say good day. Really looking forward to it as well. But right now, 10 o'clock, news time.
1: ABC News with Matt Coleman. The Attorney General says the experiences of SA Electoral Commission staff during the March state election is not good enough. A review currently underway into the Commission's handling of the election has received more than 1,000 submissions. The election was plagued by issues like long queues, missing ballots, understaffing and payment delays. Former Electoral Commissioner Mick Sherry has since resigned and November's council elections have been delayed. Attorney General Kaya Maher has told 891 ABC Adelaide that concerns were not raised until about a week before Election Day.
2: People who work at election, it is a workplace, so people should reasonably expect that they will be treated with respect and have the resources they need in their workplace. This is why we've taken the unprecedented step of appointing Tom Rogers, the longest-serving Federal Election Commissioner in Australia, to conduct a very thorough review.
1: A South Australian environmental group wants cats placed under curfew to help curb the spread of bird flu. Allgate Land Care Group Chair David Muzzarud says cats allowed to roam outside have a higher chance of coming into contact with wild birds. He says government advice to keep cats indoors should be mandatory.
3: Dogs are required to be kept confined to their owners' properties at all times, and there's lots of their legal responsibilities on owners to take full responsibility for their animals' behaviour. That's not true with cats, and that's what we would like to see.
1: The president of the Adelaide Crows supporters group says he was lucky to book flights and accommodation to see the team play in Brisbane before prices skyrocketed. The Crows will head to Queensland after they beat the Bulldogs 14-9 during Saturday's finals clash. Crows supporters group president Peter Koski has told 891 ABC Adelaide he expects they'll perform well.
4: I'm optimistic like everybody else that's going. We're processing a lot of tickets. There's a lot of interest in the game, so... Yeah, I just think we've got everything going.

0: Right.
1: Almost 2 weeks after catastrophic floods struck Nepal and Tibet, more than 1,300 people are confirmed dead and thousands remain missing. Meghna Bali reports from Kathmandu.
2: Search and recovery operations are continuing across the disaster zone, with some families still holding out hope after several people were found alive more than a week after the floods. But others are beginning to accept their loved ones may never be recovered. At Pashupatinath Temple in Kathmandu, families are holding symbolic last rites in the absence of a body. Authorities are also now focusing on recovery and rebuilding as thousands of families continue to wait for answers. Meghna Bali, ABC News, Kathmandu.
1: Two teenagers have been arrested after allegedly assaulting a staff member at the Adelaide Youth Training Centre in Cavan. Police say they were called to the facility about 8 o'clock last night. Two boys are reported assaulting a youth justice worker and causing damage in part of the centre. The worker suffered minor injuries. The pair then allegedly barricaded themselves in a room and were arrested by Star Group officers. A 17-year-old boy and a 15-year-old have been charged and are expected to appear in court today. Police say three teenagers were arrested after a pursuit through the northern suburbs in a stolen car early this morning. They say the pair was spotted driving at high speeds on Portrush Road an hour after it was stolen. The car eventually stopped on Northeast Road after road spikes were deployed. Senior Constable Matt Brown says the teens will appear in court later today.
3: A 17-year-old Valley View boy, a 16-year-old Manopara West boy and a 15-year-old boy from Parafield Gardens were charged with numerous offences including illegal use of a motor vehicle, breach of bail and possession a prohibited weapon after a machete was found inside the car.
1: A 40-metre-long ship will be scuttled in Gulf St Vincent this afternoon. It's part of the state government's response to restore reefs after the algal bloom. Dredging vessel MV Andrew Wilson, built in 1962, will be turned into an artificial reef. It's the first to be intentionally sunk in SA waters in more than two decades. Adelaide Shark Museum director Mark Tozer says it will take about 25 minutes to sink. He says he expects sea life to populate the reef within a year.
4: You know, as much as some people, which I fully understand, think you're putting rubbish into the ocean, it, for habitats and for fish life, that you, it's fantastic.
1: South Australia's weather: Renmark partly cloudy 19, Mount Gambier a possible morning shower 15, Port Lincoln partly cloudy 17, Port Pirie partly cloudy 20, Adelaide partly cloudy a top of 19 degrees currently 16, tomorrow becoming cloudy 17, Wednesday cloudy 16, Thursday sunny 19, Friday sunny 20, Saturday mostly sunny 23, Sunday partly cloudy also 23. ABC News.
5: Immigration has shaped modern Australia, but as the country grows, debates around migration and multiculturalism are intensifying. 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
8: Imagine being flown hundreds of kilometres with a broken hip in pain before arriving at your destination and then being left to wait for hours outside of a hospital. This is the situation one South Australian said they faced last month. You'll hear their story and why they've chosen to tell it. You'll also hear from the outgoing CEO of SA Health very soon. You'll also have Dr. Doctor. Mornings, we are at the show. And the food here, it might not necessarily be the best for your teeth. Dentist Dr. Greg Miller will be in the chair with you. So if you've got a question for him, 1300 222 891 is the number to ring. And each day, while Mornings is broadcasting from the Jubilee Pavilion here at the Royal Adelaide Show, you'll be asked a brain buster question. We are here today on Thursday and we are also here on Friday as well. Up for grabs is a Bertie Beetle show bag for the first correct answer on 0467 922 891. Today's question: which popular show food was invented by a dentist? You'll get the answer very soon. It is 6 minutes past 10. First, to a story that starts in the state's southeast, but is a sign of problems being faced across South Australia when it comes to access to healthcare. Put yourself in this situation. You have an existing lower

0: back and spine issue. One day, you fall. It's bad enough to break your hip. You end up in your local hospital in Mount Gambier, the second biggest city in SA. You're medicated, x-rays are taken, and you're held overnight. The next day, day two, you have more x-rays before a decision is made to move you to Adelaide. It's unclear exactly when a flight can get you, but one is coming. In the early hours of the following day, day three, you're flown to Adelaide. You're then required to wait for hours in the Royal Flying Doctors Airport facility before being moved to Flinders Medical Centre. Then you're ramped for hours more. At 8 p.m. on day three, you finally go into surgery. This is the experience Patrick said he went through last month. Patrick, how are you now?
1: Yeah, still in a lot of pain, thanks, mate, but I'm finally getting some movement and finally getting there, getting through the ordeal, yeah, which is very stressful, yes.
0: Patrick, what were the physical effects you faced as a result of the delays you experienced?
1: The physical effects was due to already existing lower back injury and being left on the stretcher. Apparently from 12:30 a.m. pretty well, when the Royal Flying Doctors got me into the plane. Then we landed in the facility in Adelaide about 2 a.m. No medication was able to be given to me then because they didn't have anything at the Royal Flying Doctors that, apart from full-on pain relief, which wasn't given to me due to being on fasting as well and waiting to find information about my tablets that I was on for high blood pressure and my other things, which I have diverticulitis, so including antacids and everything, mate. So I was then left on the stretcher until roughly 9:30 a.m. and then finally taken to Flinders via an ambulance, and then we got to Flinders, and then I was ramped from then roughly about 10:15 until 5 p.m. in the ambulance, still protocol, no medication, no nothing, watching my blood pressure rise and in incredible pain from the hip. So
0: and you're saying you were in a situation at the Flinders Medical Centre where you couldn't be given further pain relief, is that right?
1: That's right, because the protocol is if you're not admitted, then you're sort of like in limbo, and you're not seen until you're admitted. So even though the nurses in the ambulance was watching my blood pressure rise and stress levels rise, obviously from the pain, anxiety, and the high acid building up in my body from still not and fasting for the two previous days, I was just virtually given ice chips and told to wait until we could get me admitted. So, very stressful.
0: How bad was the hip injury that you had?
1: I've had a total full hip replacement and also the titanium socket off the top of the leg, the femur. So, very, very large operation.
0: What was going through your mind, Patrick? Were you told that you'd be able to get access when the decision was made to leave Mount Gambier? Were you told that you were going to be able to have access to a bed in Adelaide?
1: I was told the triage were waiting for me. I'll be taken to Flinders straight away, and then all my medication, everything will be there, so they can sort all that out. But nobody even knew anything about me really until I was admitted to Flinders. And no doctors or anything came out to see me and while I was ramped for the whole time, because the protocol again was no one can be seen until you are actually admitted. So, just very uncomfortable laying on as it is with my previous back injury, which is 5 lower discs that I have bulges, and I've been on disability now for the last 20 years. Mm. Just very, very harrowing to lay on the bed that long. And just being given ice chips and, just very, very stressful. I just hate to see anyone else have to go through this ordeal, really, especially at my age, 260. It's not as if I'm young. And so it's just a point of, everything. The system seems to be broken.
0: That is the voice of Patrick. He had a fall last month. He was transferred from Mount Gambier after being admitted there to Adelaide for surgery, where he faced a protracted wait, he says, at the Royal Flying Doctor for

0: facility at Adelaide Airport, and then also outside the Flinders Medical Centre emergency department as he was waiting to be admitted. Patrick, why have you chosen to go public with your story?
1: I think, gosh, there's a lot of people that don't even go public. They just, especially my age, they get through the trying to get through the injury, and I think a lot of people find it hard to talk about their experience. But I really want, help for anyone else that is in this situation, because I felt like I was lied to by the Mount Gambier Hospital to say that there was everything was ready. Because I don't like flying as it is, so I put all my trust in the Royal Flying Doctors. And, so I just feel that, it's something that needs to be told, because unless the story's told, then nothing will change, you know. So,
0: Patrick, stay on the line, because Dr. Robin Lawrence is the Chief Executive of SA Health. She's been listening to your story at almost 13 minutes past 10. Dr. Robin Lawrence?
2: Good morning, Rory.
0: What do you say to Patrick?
2: I'd like to start by apologising to Patrick for his experience. Clearly, he's suffered some distress in that, and that we didn't meet his expectations, and obviously wish him well with his recovery as he goes forward. As we know, August was a very, very busy month for us, he obviously experienced some delays in that. However, we move patients through our system as efficiently as we can and in order of priority. The facility at the RFGS base is a purpose-built facility designed so that we can transfer patients from the plane into the facility and release the plane back to retrieve other patients and to return patients back to their regional centres and then move forward.
0: But the question here, Robin Lawrence, is that as Patrick has said, the decision was made to move him from Mount Gambier, where he was in hospital, up to Adelaide. He was then essentially left outside of a hospital, not just at the Royal Flying Doctor base, but also outside of Flinders Medical Centre for half a day.
2: I think the important thing to recognise is that Patrick needed the care that was in the metropolitan area, and that we moved him as safely and as quickly as we could to that care, and that he subsequently received his operation later that evening. We recognise that there were some delays in the transfer of that, but that was done in a safe and controlled way, always with clinical care being provided to Patrick by both nursing staff and our paramedics.
0: But how can you have a situation play out here, Dr. Lawrence, where a patient is told there is a space for you in Adelaide, we are transferring you to a bed in Adelaide, and they arrive and it's not there?
2: As I've said, the hospital system through August has been extremely busy. Every one of our hospital beds has been full, and as the community is aware, we've got a significant issue with patients also awaiting aged care. 476 patients in our hospitals are awaiting aged care. As soon as a bed is freed up, we are putting the next patient into those beds, and the same has happened with Patrick. Again, I apologise that the information he was given in Mount Gambier perhaps didn't align with what happened when he reached the metropolitan area.
0: Will anything change as a result of what Patrick has just had to say to you today, Dr. Robin Lawrence?
2: Yeah, thanks, Rory. I'm going to get someone to reach out to Patrick so that we can learn from his experience, and that we can try and make sure that our communication with our patients is improved, and that they're well aware of what that process might be, because I wouldn't want anyone else to be in Patrick's position where they feel that they didn't get adequate information or they got incorrect information. And on the other side, we're obviously continuing to work as hard as we can to create more beds for our patients so that we can continue to provide the care that they need into the future. That includes working really hard with the Commonwealth to try and unblock aged care beds and to get as many new aged care beds into the system as quick as we can, so that those 476 aged care patients have somewhere to move to as a home rather than living in our hospitals.
0: But before you leave, Dr. Robin Lawrence, is this now, because this is the second story of this nature we've heard in recent days, where we've had transfers from regional parts of South Australia into Adelaide, and then patients who need care facing extremely long waits before they get into a hospital. Is this now standard practice for patients outside of Adelaide's metropolitan area, as well as those inside it, potentially having huge delays to access care?
2: All of our patients are prioritised according to their clinical needs. So those who need acute and urgent resuscitation obviously move straight through into our system as quickly as possible. Patrick was able to safely wait, and therefore he's progressed through that pathway as quickly as we could, given his acuity and the care he needed to receive.
0: Dr. Robin Lawrence, I'll let you go. Thank you.
2: Thank you, Rory.
0: Patrick, I'll come back to you. Patrick. What do you have to say to what you've just heard there?
1: Well, unless you're experiencing being ramped all up total from the RDF when I landed there for 15 hours and watching your blood pressure rise with no medication and that sort of thing, that's stressful. I don't think until you're actually in that situation, it's easy to say that things can be changed. But when you're in that situation and you're watching and you're getting towards a 200 BP high level where it's very, very dangerous. Mm. It's the protocol of not being even seen by anyone or given any medications from were taken off near Mount Gambier Hospital. It's just, I think it's pretty sad to say that no one could see me or at least reassure me that I wasn't going to have a stroke or a heart attack laying on the bed just 5 metres from the door of the hospital.
0: Patrick, thank you for sharing your story this morning. Best of luck with your ongoing recovery.
1: Thank you very much, Rory and listeners. Thank you.
0: Patrick there, a resident of the South East. Thanks for this text on 0467922891. Paramedic here, this person writes. Patrick's experience is now business as normal. This is how the system works today because it is broken. Inter-hospital transfers from the country work like this every day. Lots of you sharing your views. That's what the statewide soapbox is there for you to do later this hour. 1300 222 891 is the number to call. Thank you to Dr. Robin Lawrence, who is also the CEO of SA Health, for a few more weeks before she moves on as well. Next, Doctor, any questions relating to your teeth? 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
14: The doctor is about to operate.
0: Well, the doctor is not just in the building. He is in the Jubilee Pavilion. And your doctor today is Dr. Greg Miller, dentist and chair of the Australian Dental Foundation, at 20 minutes past 10 here on 891 ABC Adelaide Mornings. Hello, Greg.
15: Hello, Rory.
0: This is your chance to get a question to dentist Dr. Greg Miller. Don't be shy. Don't wait to the end. 1300 222 891 is the number to call. Or if you are in the audience here in the Jubilee Pavilion, put a question to Greg. We do have a roving microphone which is out and about today. And we've got Max, who has a question for Dr. Greg. Hello, Max.
16: Hi.
0: Max, what's your question, mate?
16: How come I've lost 3 teeth and only 2 adult teeth has grown?
0: Oh, that is an excellent question. Thank you very much, Max. I hope you enjoy your day here at the Royal Adelaide Show. Greg Miller, explain what's going on.
15: Listen, Max, it's not uncommon for teeth to be lost before adult teeth come through. Quite commonly also, if the teeth are a bit crowded, sometimes when the adult teeth are pushing their way through, they can actually push out the teeth alongside. So don't worry, I'm certain that the teeth will come. Sometimes there's a saying that good things come to those who wait. You may have to wait a little while. Worthwhile if the teeth still haven't come through in 6 months. Mum, maybe if we check with the dentist just to make sure that they are developing. But otherwise, I think, don't worry, Max. Those teeth will be forthcoming. And I hope the tooth fairy was suitably gentle.
0: Max, how was the tooth fairy? Did you get some money from the tooth fairy? How much did you get?
16: $10.
0: $10 for two teeth? Ooh. Okay, this is very good intel for me because my son Jack, I'm trying to get a feel what the going rate is. My son Jack is six, and we've got our first wobbly one in our household. So it's good to know what the market rate is for the tooth fairy at the moment. Max, enjoy the rest of your day at the show, mate. I hope it's a lot of fun for you, and you get to see all the wonderful sights around here at the Wavell Showground. Greg, let's talk about show food.
15: Well, the show isn't exactly renowned for healthy food, although I see that you're promoting the scone kind of count. Scones are much healthier. A lot of the chocolate sweets, treats and lollies, less like what we as dentists would like to see people consume. And that's why we've taken the initiative over the last 4 or 5 years to actually have a foundation stand as part of the Yellow Brick Road. We hand out toothbrushes and toothpastes. And indeed, we're trying to fight the good fight for preventing dental decay.
0: Well, just on that, if you have come and enjoyed a day out here with your family and you may have, you know, indulged in some of the sweet treats that are available in and around the showgrounds, how quickly should you be thinking about getting home and giving your teeth a good brush?
15: Oh, look, your brushing cycle should remain the same. The bigger problem is if you have a large number of sweet and lolly-filled show bags and you're snacking on these sweets over time. It is actually the snacking and protracted use of sugary foods over an extended period that's much more problematic. Provided you don't have medical contraindications, binging on the chocolate and the like is actually far better for your teeth. So it's the long-term dosing, if you're snacking on them over many days, that does cause the problems.
0: Now, of course, we are also trying to settle our first Bertie Beetle Brain Buster. So continue to get your answers coming in on 0467922891. We are, of course, trying to answer this question: which popular show food was invented by a dentist? We'll try and sort that out in the next 10 minutes or so. You are making your way towards 25 minutes past 10. If you do have a question for dentist Dr. Greg Miller, get calling now. 1-300-222-891 is the number. What should people be wary of, though? Like, again, if you know things, I think of things like, and I've come up already, toffee apples as one example. It is a bit of a go-to. If you do have had teeth issues.
15: Yeah, anything that is particularly sticky and hard, problematic. Can, if you've got restorations, can break the restorations or can pull them out. Anything that is sticky and particularly sugary is going to increase your risk of getting decay. So you want to try, obviously during the show, it's a bit of a period where you can indulge in more exotic and potentially different foods to what you would normally. But, you know, moderation is the key. So all that good things
0: is
15: in
0: that,
15: moderation.
0: Is it?
15: That is the key. That is the key in all aspects of life, Rory. In all aspects of life.
0: When it comes to decay, what are you seeing in levels of decay at the moment? You know, you talk about the work you're doing here alongside the Yellow Brick Road, you know, giving out, you know, toothbrush, toothpaste. Are you actually seeing a decrease in the amount of tooth decay? Has it remained steady or is it increasing?
15: Look, it's a really interesting situation at the moment. And I think to hark back to your previous story of Patrick, the regional gentleman who was having some issues having healthcare provided, there is a bit of a dichotomy between city and country, and in particular remote. And we're seeing much higher rates of decay and dental problems in regional and remote Australia. Indeed, if we look at children in regional South Australia as an example, they're far more likely to be missing a tooth due to decay, and they're also more likely to be

0: suffering from decay as well. And so, in addition to the efforts that the foundation takes at the show, which is really a public health prevention message, we are also running a remote clinic, regional clinic, that is going all the way from Border Town to Streaky Bay across all the local health network areas, so Mount Gambier being one of them. And that is to basically undertake screening and treatment for people that are in aged care facilities, for children in schools, and also for people that are suffering homelessness. So that's an area where the burden of disease in each of those three groups, unfortunately, is disproportionate in regional.
1: Let's go to Margie. She has called in at almost 28 minutes past 10 on 891 ABC Adelaide Mornings. Hello, Margie.
2: Hi. My question is about treatment for osteoporosis. I'm on Actimel with Zendronate once a month. What would happen if I need to have a dental extraction?
0: Look, very good question and very pertinent. So for your benefit and for the listeners, medications such as Actinil come under a family known as the bisphosphonates. They are anti-resorbative medications. They basically help your bones stay denser and stronger over a period of time and are very useful in doing that because they stop you from getting osteo or help prevent osteoporotic hip fractures and fractures of the long bones. Now, the issue is that for some individuals with increased risk susceptibility, so that's if you're on other medications, you're immunosuppressed, or if you're having a particularly involved dental procedure, say a particularly large surgery, you are at an increased risk of having an unhealing wound post that surgery of the jawbone, known as an osteonecrosis. Now, osteonecrosis can also occur spontaneously whilst on these medications, but it's important to note that the risk is very low. There are very strict management protocols and criteria that your dentist will utilise, and the object of these protocols is to try to minimise the risk of that in totality. And the reason that that's important is we have to weigh up not only the implications and consequences of a dental issue against the implications and consequences of a, say, hip fracture or something similar. Mm. So it's very important you get advice from both your GP and your dentist, have that managed, but the best way to manage this issue is prevention, stopping having dental problems in the first place, making sure that you're getting screened and examined regularly by your dentist is very important, and then you can head problems off at the pass and be very unlikely to have any issue.
1: Margie, thank you very much for your question. It's just ticked over 10:30 here on 891 ABC Adelaide Mornings. Coming to you live from the Jubilee Pavilion at the Royal Adelaide Show. We might be here, but doesn't mean you miss out on your regular offering of Doctor. Dr. Greg Miller, dentist and the chair of the Australian Dental Foundation, is with you for another few minutes. You can call 1-300-222-891. Quite a few kids in and around the audience today, Greg Miller, given it is Monday and an opportunity for a pupil-free day. We'll get another couple of questions, if we can, from... Well, let's go to Archer first. G'day, Archer.
3: Hi.
1: Archer, you've got a question about braces.
3: Yeah. Do all kids, like, have to have braces?
0: Very good question, Archer. So, many orthodontists would say yes.
1: But the orthodontists also want to stay in business, Greg.
0: Well,
1: this
0: is true, and I did say that tongue-in-cheek. So, no, not all children or indeed adults need to have braces. Braces are a decision to be made based on really three criteria. One is the malocclusion or is the crookedness of the teeth causing an issue with the bite? Two, is the malocclusion causing an issue with cleaning? So is it easy to get around and clean the teeth? And three, does it look good? And looking good is really subjective. So there are lots of major, major Hollywood stars and people that are deemed to be super attractive that have malocluded teeth. So I would say that our vision and our image of perfectly straight teeth maybe doesn't align with that idea of beauty. But certainly for some people to clean their teeth

0: and for some people to function effectively, orthodontic certainly helps.
1: Archer, great question. Lily is sitting next to you. Hello, Lily.
2: How do you get holes in your teeth and cavities?
0: Cavities. Well, if every day of the year the Royal Show was to be run, and if every day of the year you were to get lollies and chocolates and whatever else, and then not brush your teeth, then I think, unfortunately, you would get cavities. However, if you do brush your teeth appropriately twice a day, if you moderate your intake, as we were saying, all good things in moderation, of sugars and other decay-causing foods, then you're likely to go your whole life without getting decay. Decay is indeed the most common preventable illness in the world, and if we all brush and clean well, and if we all look after our teeth and don't eat sugary things, then hopefully we can avoid that.
1: Lily, it's a great question. I want to ask you a quick follow-up as well before you leave us, Dr. Greg Miller. Where does seals come into this? And having seals...
0: Fissure sealants. Okay, great question, Rory. So fissure sealants are one of the great innovations of dentistry. They are a really minimally invasive solution to developing dental decay on first molars and second molars, so essentially the back teeth in our mouths. What a fissure seal does is it covers over the grooves in the teeth and it makes the tooth essentially a whole lot smoother and slipperier so that bacteria can't get on the tooth, establish a foothold in the fissures of the tooth and then create decay. So great thing that is done by dentists, oral health therapists, fantastic way of reducing decay in susceptible individuals and great idea. And with the child coming close to getting their six-year-old molars, I think that may be something that the your family may need to look at investing.
1: We might tuck away. Now, before you do leave us, Dr. Greg Miller for Dr. Doctor, we need to try and find a winner for our Bertie Beetle Brain Buster. Let's go to Williston. Hello, Kelly.
3: Oh, hello, Rory.
1: Kelly, we need to know which popular show food was invented by a dentist.
3: Very close.
1: Got it in one. Very well done to you, Kelly. You will
3: Thank
1: get a
3: you.
1: Bertie Beetle show bag. We'll give you a little taste of the show from us here at 891 ABC Adelaide. Now, the people involved here, before you leave, Greg Miller, William Morrison and John C. Wharton, they lived in Nashville, in Tennessee, of course, in the late 1800s. Morrison was a dentist, Wharton was a candy maker. Both were inventors, and we've ended up with fairy floss.
0: Well, look, probably not the finest hour of dentistry, I would say, but a delicious and sweet treat for people to enjoy at the show.
1: Now, back in 1897, the men patented their candy machine. Of course, the spun heated bowl to get the sugar to the shape that we all know now. And not long after, they sold the machine to the Electric Candy Machine Company in Nashville. So there you go. Congratulations to you, Kelly. A Bertie Beetle show bag coming your way. Dr. Greg Miller, lovely to have your mornings again. Thank you.
0: Thank you, Rory.
1: It is 25 minutes to 11 here on 891 ABC Adelaide Mornings. Love to hear from you as part of the statewide soapbox soon. 1300 222 891 is the number to call. What is going on when it comes to the federal government's social media laws? 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
1: He's a political correspondent with SBS News. Hello, Naveen.
6: Great to join you, Rory. Sounds like a great day out.
1: There is a lot going on here in the Jubilee Pavilion. It is a sea of activity right now. The gates opened here at the Royal Adelaide Show at about 9 o'clock. I am reliably informed there were lines outside, and that crowd is certainly making its way in and around this pavilion. But there is a show of a different kind.

0: and going on in Canberra this week. What is Annika Wells trying to achieve over the coming days?
1: Well, finally, they were queuing out the door here. Sometimes that happens, not usually the case. The government's big focus this week is about tech regulation. This is really shaping as something the Prime Minister wants to nail over the next few weeks ahead of his speech to the UN General Assembly a bit later this month. In particular, the focus is around strengthening the ban on under-16s using social media, but also this digital duty of care, of which we've seen more detail come out over the last few days. The government is, it seems, pushing forward with this idea of an opt-in to the algorithms, or an opt-out of the algorithm, I should be more specific. Basically, this means that the feeds that you get on Facebook and Instagram, which are usually curated by algorithms, you don't necessarily see everyone you follow on there. You see a lot of other different content. The idea is that the government will give you the right to go to the companies and say, I just want to see the people I follow in my feed. That's it.
0: Let's talk about how we got here as well, Naveen, because obviously the government has been clean move on elements of this, but then there's been this inquiry which has been kicking on for 8 or so weeks.
1: Yeah, a lot of interest in what sort of social license the tech companies have at this moment. We've had this campaign as well from Chanel Contos, the Teach Us Consent advocate, who's really pushed this idea as well of cleaning up these feeds as well. And over the last few weeks, we've seen, even debates around, what this is doing to our kids, what messages this is sending, which sort of voices should kids be exposed to. We do know that there are still, kids who are breaking through these social media ban per se. There are challenges with that. At this point, the government's solution is trying to increase the penalties, I think up to $100 million for breaches. And here as well, they're also looking at, specific areas as well to try and stamp out harmful content as well. That could include body image issues, bullying content as well, those sorts of things.
0: Naveen, let's leave social media. Oh, actually, before we do you think the government's got the numbers this week to get this done?
1: I think it's interesting to see the vibes that are coming out at the moment. They can go to the Greens, who are very much wanting stronger regulation on the tech centre. The most likely partner, and it has been in the recent past on some of these social issues, though, has been the Coalition. But some of the Coalition, including the opposition leader, voicing concerns about the scope of these duty of care laws, what could be caught up, whether they're freedom of speech issues. I mean, there was bipartisan support for the social media ban when it was first introduced. So it's interesting to see, we're going to, I guess, test it over the next few days, where the threshold is of what's allowable for parties on the right who have free speech as a central tenet.
0: Well, speaking of parties on the right, let's turn, if we can, to One Nation, because the story has broken overnight regarding a policy that comes to superannuation. Naveen, what can you tell us?
1: Yeah, and there is a little bit of detail attached to this as well. They've done a very good job, even though they only have six members here in Parliament, of managing to hoover up the media agenda. They're effectively being treated, One Nation, as the de facto opposition. So they're looking for a three-year period for Australians to withdraw up to 3% of the super that gets paid on top of your paycheck. The 12% goes in from your employer. 9%, One Nation says, can stay in your retirement. If you want to take 3% out, it will be paid to you directly from your super fund. This only applies to future contributions. You can't go back on everything that's in your nest egg already and pull that out. And the idea is that it's going to be limited just to people who rent and to people who have a mortgage and want assistance with those repayments. They claim as well that they'll keep the lower super tax treatment as well, so that money won't get taxed additionally. The argument is that for someone on the median income, around $90,000, you could get up to $44 a week back. That's a bigger than the tax cut that the government has promised. The questions, though, there are still many of them. In particular, what impact does this have on inflation? One Nation seems to be convinced it will have no impact on inflation, giving people a little bit more money week to week. But some in the Coalition are concerned about that. The government, though, seems to be relishing this fight about superannuation, considered a traditional, a strong point of Labor, one that's not really been
0: a safe policy space for Labor over many years.
1: Yeah, and one that's not really been tested in a significant way at the electorate. I mean, the superannuation system, as sort of Labor has sort of envisaged it from the 90s onwards, is only reaching maturity now. We've seen the last few elections, there have been some divergence on super between Labor and the Coalition, this idea of taking super out as collateral for housing. So the government is trying to paint this as an anti-worker, as an anti-worker policy. This idea that that they're robbing that, you know, robbing Peter in the future to pay Paul now. The question, though, is that how that will actually land with One Nation voters, many of whom do have suspicions about where their own super is being invested and how much control they have over it as well. The government has a close relationship with the super industry. There's been talks from Labor figures or past Labor figures about super being considered a national asset, that the money that's collectively invested by everyone can go to major projects. And I think there are some One Nation voters for whom this message, and maybe some other people as well, who may be concerned about where their nest egg is going. Is it going to projects that are viable? Is it going to projects that will give a good return to them as well? Because this is something that ultimately everyone has a stake in.
0: Now, let's finish, if we can, talking about the coalition. You mentioned them there. Yes, you mentioned, you know, the way that One Nation has been behaving in the federal sphere when it comes to their positioning themselves. But what's the coalition out and about today talking about, particularly when it comes to flag burning? Because this is really interesting, Naveen.
1: Yeah, I think it's interesting that they've picked this up. We saw images of a flag being burned at an Invasion Day rally in Brisbane back in January 26. The coalition was a bit preoccupied with other things going on at the time, mostly with their leadership issues, but they finally gotten around to this. They deny that this is, you know, trying to meet One Nation and One Nation voters at where they are at. But it comes a few days after that tobacco excise policy as well, where they effectively tried to outbid One Nation's policy of slashing it to 75% to 80%. It is interesting that they've started to stray back onto the culture wars, and in response, One Nation have put out a cost of living policy. That will definitely have cut through. It was on the front pages of the Daily Telegraph of the News Corp tabloids today with the voters that they want. And again, at the start of this sitting week, when this is an opportunity where the coalition, through its numbers in Parliament, can have a bit more of a voice in the media cycle, a bit more of a stake as a player in the game, they've again been, it seems, outsnookered for attention and headlines by a party that's, you know, polling very well. Only has a small footprint here. I don't even think Barnaby Joyce and Pauline Hanson are yet in the building to hold a press conference yet. But they still manage to get all the attention. And I think that speaks to just the real quagmire the coalition are at, even when they try and play on their turf. One Nation, it seems, are a little bit more agile, a little bit more across it, and a little bit perhaps in touch with what the voters who could be swung are thinking.
0: Naveen Razik, thank you.
1: Appreciate it.
0: Naveen Razik there, a federal political correspondent with SBS News. Thanks for this text on 0467922891. Hard to imagine why any politician or party would be against ways to protect our children and vulnerable people from damaging social media posts. Happy to hear you as part of the statewide soapbox. We'll get onto that in just a moment. 1300 222 891 is the number you can call to have your say on any of the issues we've covered on the morning's program today. Or if you are in the audience here in the Jubilee Pavilion, there is a microphone right in front of the stage that is there for you to talk to us on. Before the soapbox, though, here are the Crawl Seats.

0: 12 minutes to 11 here on 891 ABC Adelaide Mornings. Coming to you live from the Jubilee Pavilion at the Royal Adelaide Show. Of course, that was the Cruel Sea. The honeymoon is over. It's now your chance to jump onto the statewide soapbox. 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
0: Mornings is coming to you live from the Royal Adelaide Show, and we are doing things a little bit differently today with the statewide soapbox. Thomas Kelsall is ABC News state political reporter. He has broken a story overnight, which is really significant, and it paints a picture as to just how chaotic it was coming into the state election back in March. Thomas, welcome.
3: G'day, Rory.
0: Thomas, this is a body of work that has come through Freedom of Information requests. What did you find?
3: Yeah, as you said, I think chaotic scramble is probably the best way to describe it. We obviously knew after the election that there were a number of problems. There were, you know, we of course had the case of, you know, the missing ballots that were discovered after the election. We had voters reporting long queues. We had Aboriginal voters reporting that they were being mistakenly turned away when they tried to vote in the Voice election. But I guess what we didn't know was one of the missing parts of the picture is what was actually going on inside the Electoral Commission in the weeks leading up to the election. And that's what these documents kind of paint a picture of staff under extreme pressure, almost at breaking point, I would say, trying to find people to manage polling booths, which is no easy job and not something you want to be scratching around for hours before polls open.
0: Now, we do know that this independent review is underway into the state's Electoral Commission. We know that former Australian Electoral Commissioner Tom Rogers is overseeing this. You had a chance to speak to him last week, Thomas. What did he have to say? I have to say to you.
3: Well, I was quite surprised, actually, to hear that the review that he was appointed to lead in April has already received more than 1,000 submissions, the majority of those from temporary election staff, those people who were drafted in just to work on election day or in early voting booths the week before. So if you think about, you know, a lot of government reviews or consultations, you know, you might get a few dozen submissions, but given there's been

0: more than 1,000 submissions, that would suggest to me that there is a lot of frustration. There's a lot of things people want to be sort of taken away and worked on for the next election. A lot, you know, and these are online submissions, people voluntarily giving up their time to write in and have their say about their experience. So there's going to be a lot to unpack, I imagine, when Tom Rogers finishes his work before the end of the year.
1: And he's still working towards that deadline?
0: Absolutely, yep. So I believe we probably could expect something in November, but definitely before the end of the year. I think Parliament sort of wraps up. Its last sitting week is kind of the last week of November, and this will be something that's tabled in Parliament. So I would expect it then, but if not then, before the end of the year.
1: And what about the Electoral Commission itself? You approached them for comment. What did they have to say?
0: They're apologetic. I think there's a degree of contrition in the statement that they've been putting out. This is not the first time that they've been quizzed about problematic issues in their handling of the election. I think the word from Leah McClay, who, let's remember, she was appointed acting electoral commissioner sort of after the election when Mick Sherry went on leave, but she only joined the electoral commission in January. So she's kind of almost walked into the situation here and gone, well, on this topic in particular, she's gone, it's extremely concerning to hear these reports of workplace distress.
1: Yeah.
0: She's acknowledged there were significant operational issues, that's the direct quote, in the lead up to the 2026 election, which included those pressures on workforce. So there's, and to be clear, there's no suggestion at all that they're not cooperating with this review. Tom Rogers is very happy with what he's getting from the Electoral Commission. He's interviewed Mick Sherry. He's received dozens of documents. Yeah, they're on board.
1: Thomas, we'll leave it there. If you want to go find Thomas's story, jump onto abc.net.au/news. Thomas Kelsall, he's ABC South Australian Fed State Political Reporter. Thank you to you, Thomas. It is 6 minutes to 11 here on 891 ABC Adelaide Mornings. Now, we are here at the Jubilee Pavilion, and I've got a couple of guests in front of me right now, including Bev. Hello, Bev.
2: Hi, how you doing?
1: Where are you from, Bev?
2: Well, I'm originally from South Australia, living in Canada, and I'm back here on a visit, and I have my three sisters with me, and we're having a girls' day out at the show.
1: Are there family ties back to coming to the show?
2: Yes. We grew up on a farm, actually, in Cummins on East Peninsula.
1: Uh-oh.
2: And so our parents would bring us over for the show. And so this is just bringing back a lot of amazing memories.
1: Well, it looks like the gathering of women from the EP has just expanded here, given producer Nikki's ties to Eyre Peninsula as well, and from Cummins.
2: Oh, my gosh!
1: In a typical royal show, 0 degrees of separation
2: exactly.
1: Moment. As we said, I think, at the top of the show, it is when the country comes to the city.
2: Absolutely.
1: How is life in Canada?
2: It's wonderful. It's a beautiful country, and it's very difficult, though, when you living with sort of 1 foot either side of the equator, but you know, but my husband and my children have all got Australian citizenship, and so on, because I've got the Canadian.
1: Yeah.
2: But we try and get back as much as we can, and because we've got an amazingly large family here, both in Adelaide and on East Peninsula. Yeah. So yeah, but coming to the show is just fantastic.
1: Well, to all four of you. Enjoy your day.
2: Thank you so much.
1: Enjoy making your way around. It's beautiful out there. I hope the sun is still shining.
2: It is. It's lovely. It really is.
1: We won't leave you in here for too much longer. Bev, thank you.
2: Thank you very much. Bye-bye.
1: Let's now go to John. He joins you. Hello, John.
3: Hello.
1: John, you at the start of this hour, you heard from Patrick and the challenges he had coming from the state's southeast with SA Health. You have a different experience, though.
3: I've heard so much negativity about the health system, and I've been treated so well. I have to say something. I mean, back in 2020, well, I've had a bad back for about 35 years, and it all came to an end when I was living in Clare. And what actually happened was my nerve for my left leg was sort of crushed in between discs,

0: godsend. And they just looked after me so well.
1: Yeah.
0: And whether they recognised my condition with pain and put me as a priority, I'm not sure. But, I mean, everything. When I got back home to Clare, everything was waiting for me, like a shower chair or water. Yeah. And
1: well, John, I must... I'm very pleased to hear about your positive experience. Thank you for calling in and sharing it on the Statewide Soapbox. It is 2 minutes to 11. Jo Laverty has made her way to the ABC stage. Hello, Jo.
2: I barely made it in time, Rory. It is absolutely heaving outside with families and friends and people going on rides and grabbing show bags and getting food. And the Rory McLaren fan club was just here, and Nikki, who's working on the program, was giving out gifts to say thank you. Thank you for coming and saying hello to Rory. I'm going to be here from 12:30 all the way until 3. At 2:20, if you've got young people around, or just, you know, actually, this is for all ages, really. Chris Messenger from Bugs and Slugs.
1: Oh,
2: and guess
1: so
2: what she's bringing?
1: Both?
2: Bugs and Slugs. Yep. She's bringing a snail that, if you whistle to it, comes out of its shell. How weird is that? You can whistle. I don't think they're trained. I don't know that Chris is training them in her off time.
1: I didn't realise that was a thing.
2: Well, that's why you don't have a Bugs and Slugs show, Rory.
1: Really?
2: Aaron, you're just to the morning show. So if you were going to come and say hello, 2:20 would be a good time to come and see us. But we'll be here from 12:30. And the great scone count, have you talked about that yet, Rory?
1: No, but it is. If you come to this area in the Jubilee Pavilion, you do have an opportunity to guess how many scones have been baked.
2: Yes. Whatever it is that you think, multiply it by about 10. It's a lot.
1: That is Jo Laverty. She will be broadcasting live here from the Jubilee Pavilion from 12:30 today. It's been wonderful to be back here at the Royal Adelaide Show, bringing you the morning's program. Back to usual tomorrow. I will speak to you then.
3: ABC News with Matt Coleman. The Bathler Group has stood down about 200 staff as the debt-ridden property developer continues to engage in emergency funding talks. The ABC understands a small group of lenders is negotiating a smaller loan of between $3 and $5 million to keep funding administration. Today had been marked as another crucial deadline for the floundering property group. It owes creditors $3.4 billion since plunging into administration late last month. A South Australian environmental group wants cats placed under curfew to help curb the spread of bird flu. Allgate Landcare Group Chair David Muzzarad says that cats allowed to roam outside have a higher chance of coming into contact with wild birds. He says government advice to keep cats indoors should be mandatory.
4: Dogs are required to be kept confined to their owners' properties at all times, and there's lots of their legal responsibilities on owners to take full responsibility for their animals' behaviour. That's not true with cats, and that's what we would like to see.
3: The Primary Industries Minister, Claire Scriven, says the government is not looking to introduce a mandate on keeping cats indoors.
5: I think this is really about people taking responsibility for their own pets. No one wants to see their dog die from bird flu. No one wants to see their cat die from bird flu. So it's, you know, really very much in everybody's interest that people take the advice that's being given.
3: Another bronze sculpture in Adelaide CBD has disappeared. The sculpture called Old Man Rikali features a native water rat and is usually found along the Linear Park Trail in Hindmarsh. Police are still investigating the theft of two busts along North Terrace. Old Man Rikali's creator, Clancy Warner, has told 891 ABC Adelaide it's been stolen once before and she'd like to see measures to protect public art.
6: Potentially cameras on public art. Why haven't there been cameras close by on the public art? Let's deter people from wanting to damage.
3: There's been no sign of a man who allegedly attacked his parents and brother with an axe at Tyres in Victoria's East, despite a major police search, Beck Simon supports.
7: Peter O'Ryan allegedly attacked his brother and parents at about 12:30 on Saturday afternoon. The 48-year-old fled on foot and was last seen wearing a mustard yellow and black jacket. He was carrying a backpack and police believe he's still carrying the weapon. Police have confirmed this morning that all three victims have stabilised but are in a critical condition in hospital. Police believe Mr. O'Ryan is likely to be hiding in an abandoned building in the

0: Latrobe Valley and ask anyone who sees him not to approach and to call 000 immediately.
1: The president of the Adelaide Crows supporters group says he was lucky to book flights and accommodation to see the team play in Brisbane before prices skyrocketed. The Crows will head to Queensland after they beat the Bulldogs 14-9 during Saturday's finals clash. Crows supporters group president Peter Koski says that he expects they will perform well.
2: I'm optimistic like everybody else that's going. We're processing a lot of tickets. There's a lot of interest in the game, so... I just think we've got everything going right.
1: The state government has identified 27 non-compliant sports supplement products out of 28 during a statewide audit. They include a hydration salt sachet and a supplement containing caffeine 50% above the maximum level under the Australia-New Zealand Food Standards Code, among others. SA Health Minister Blair Boyer says he wants to see the standards strengthened.
3: The fact that we've looked at 28 products and 27 were non-compliant is alarming. I'm not going to just keep this here in South Australia, as important as that is for our state. My intention is to take it to the national table.
1: Indonesia's forestry minister has warned rampant forest fires could worsen as smoke haze blankets much of the island of Borneo. Indonesia correspondent Tim Swanston has more.
4: Fires across Indonesia have been burning for months, with the super El Nino underpinning drought and fire conditions in the country. Peatland fires, which are difficult to put out, have contributed to smoke haze being spread across much of the island of Borneo, spreading to neighbouring Malaysia, Brunei, and last week as far as the Philippines. Fires in Sumatra have also spread haze to Singapore and Peninsular Malaysia. Indonesia's forestry minister said September will be a crucial month, with rain not meaningfully forecast till October.
1: South Australia's weather: Renmark partly cloudy 19, Mount Gambier a possible morning shower 15, Port Lincoln partly cloudy 17, Port Pirie partly cloudy 20, Adelaide partly cloudy, a top of 19 degrees, currently 16. ABC News.
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12: This story starts in August 1990, when a British Airways flight took off from London's Heathrow Airport. There were 367 passengers on board the flight, mostly British people. And at 4 a.m. the plane landed in Kuwait, in the Middle East, for a scheduled stopover. When the plane landed, the tarmac was strangely quiet and empty. And this was because, just a few hours earlier, Saddam Hussein's Iraqi forces had invaded Kuwait. And then all hell broke loose on the tarmac. Passengers and crew were evacuated and taken into Iraqi custody. They were ferried to various hotels and strategic locations around Kuwait, and then deployed as human shields as the US and its allies prepared to launch Operation Desert Shield to defeat the Iraqi forces and push them out of Kuwait. The passengers over the following weeks were used like chess pieces by Saddam Hussein's men, and their experiences would scar them for the rest of their lives. But eventually, the passengers would point the finger at their own government's role in their fate. And that's because that flight should never have been allowed to land in Kuwait. And the reasons why it was allowed to fly into a war zone were covered up for more than three decades. Investigative journalist Stephen Davis reported on the story at the time for The Independent on Sunday newspaper, and his sources pointed him to a secret British black ops operation that embedded nine operatives on that same flight. Stephen Davis's book is called The Secret History of Flight 149. Hi, Stephen.
13: Hi, how are you?
12: Fine, sir. Let's go to August 1990. You're working as a journalist on The Independent on Sunday when the story of Flight 149 broke. How did you begin to learn that something else might have been going on?
13: A bit of context. For the whole summer previously, Saddam Hussein had been threatening to invade Kuwait in a dispute over an oil field which straddled the border, Kuwait and Iraq, and he said the Kuwait

0: Israelis were robbing him and he was going to invade. So it wasn't really a surprise to anybody, or shouldn't have been a surprise to anybody. I was on the news desk. The plane had landed. The passengers had been, as you said, taken to hotels. And there was a briefing, one of these rather sinister lobby briefings from the British government saying, look, don't worry about these people. They're okay. They're going to be okay. They're having a bit of a holiday. They're in luxury hotels. They're sipping cocktails by the pool in the sunshine, which, funnily enough, was true for a few hours. And I had a call from a very good contact of mine. I had done a lot of reporting on the intelligence services and special forces. And he said to me, what they are saying about this plane is not true. It shouldn't have been there, and you should investigate it. And that started an investigation which 36 years later, I'm still working on.
1: Well, let's go back to the beginning here. Flight 149, scheduled to leave Heathrow to stop in Kuwait, then fly on to Madras and then Kuala Lumpur. It's delayed by a couple of hours in Heathrow. What was the reason for the delay?
0: The captain later said to me in an interview that there was a problem with an air conditioning unit. He wanted to make sure it was all okay to fly to Kuwait, so he had seized the opportunity to have engineers come on board and look at the AC, although that was, you know, somewhat disputed later. It's important to know that BA-149, it had British, Australian, New Zealand, American, Canadian, and 11 other countries' nationalities on board. Kuwait was just a refueling stop, meant to be a refueling stop, on the way to Madras, India, and its final destination, Kuala Lumpur, Malaysia. And so the plane sat there, and the passengers had been a bit nervous because that morning the BBC had reported that there were 100,000 Iraqi troops gathered on the border with Kuwait. They knew about the threats. The crew had gone to a briefing expecting to be told that they weren't going to refuel in Kuwait, that they were going to go to a diversionary airport such as Bahrain, which would have been very straightforward, and were rather surprised to find out that Kuwait was still their first stop. And so the plane sat there, and at some stage there were a last-minute arrival of a group who arrived at the front door and walked right through the plane to sit in row 55 at the back, and so were observed by very many passengers. Some of the passengers looked at them and thought, these guys, are they oil workers? Another man who was a French naval reservist turned to his wife and said, you know what, these guys look like soldiers. It's interesting to note, Richard, that they walked right through the plane and were seen by so many people, because later on their very existence and that walk through the plane was denied by everybody.
1: So Flight 149 takes off several hours late. Where was the flight when Saddam Hussein's Iraqi forces moved across the border into Kuwait? Was it actually in the air when the forces crossed the border, or had that already happened?
0: It was in the air, and I have, as part of my investigation, a flash message from the U.S. Defense Intelligence Agency at the exact moment the Iraqis crossed the border, and BA-149 was still 3 hours flying time from Kuwait. I mean, the total journey was only 7 hours, so it was only just over halfway there.
1: How easily did Saddam Hussein's forces overrun the Kuwaiti defenders, such as they were in Kuwait at the time?
0: Yes, this was interesting because it had been predicted if there was an invasion, the Kuwaitis would be overwhelmed, but they might hold out for 5 days or so. They had fairly well-trained tank groups, chieftain tanks maintained by the British. But what happened is they collapsed, quite frankly, like a pack of cards. The Kuwaiti royal family took off in a long convoy towards the Saudi Arabia border, a long convoy of Mercedes and Range Rovers, leaving no instructions behind for the defense of the country. And apart from one heroic unit, the rest just crumbled. So rather than 5 days, it took the Iraqis 5 hours to drive down a rather splendid highway, which I myself been on, and reach Kuwait City.

0: and the airport.
1: Sometimes you see examples where you can see the dangers of the conventional wisdom. I have strong memories of this time, Stephen, and I can remember that the conventional wisdom published by journalists in Time magazine was that Saddam Hussein would move his forces to the border as a bluff to get what he wanted out of Kuwait, which had everything to do with oil prices and the oil field, and that this was going to work, and it would be stupid for him to actually invade. And so the conventional wisdom at the time, I remember in the media, was that he wouldn't invade, but then he did it anyway. Why did he want to invade Kuwait rather than just bluff it into obedience?
0: Well, let me first talk about, if you don't mind, the conventional wisdom, because as part of my investigation, I obtained some secret CIA files, and the CIA had actually issued, this is a formal process, a formal warning of invasion a week beforehand, and a formal warning of war 24 hours beforehand, because they were monitoring the tank movements by satellite and they could see them heating up and switching on their engines. Saddam Hussein, remember at the time, his main thing was he'd had an extremely bloody and costly war with Iran. He wanted to be the top dog in the Middle East, essentially. And he didn't want anybody saying no to him.
1: He saw himself as the reincarnation of Nebuchadnezzar of Babylon, didn't he, at the time?
0: Absolutely. Classic megalomaniac. And he, you know, as far as he was concerned, the Kuwaiti military wouldn't put up much of a fight. And there was also a rather unfortunate conversation he had with the U.S. ambassador at the time to Iraq, April Glasby, who seems to have given him the impression that the U.S. wasn't much bothered about the dispute either way. And he took that as a green light, that nobody was going to stop him. And quite frankly, I'm not a great fan of hers, but if it had not been for Mrs. Thatcher, the Americans probably wouldn't have bothered to go to war. But when the invasion happened, Mrs. Thatcher was in the United States with George Bush, and as the Brits like to say, she stiffened his spine.
1: At that stage in 1990, it was said that he had something like control of 20% of the world's oil supplies at the time, and to take control of Kuwait would have given him another 20%, and it would also pose a threat to Saudi Arabia as well. So this was really quite a dangerous moment in the eyes of the United States and the UK, wasn't it?
0: Extremely dangerous, and you quite correctly brought up Saudi Arabia. Having swept through Kuwait, there was no earthly reason why he couldn't carry on over the border into northern Saudi Arabia, at which point he would have controlled over 50% of the world's oil supply. And obviously that was, as you said, a very dangerous moment for the West.
1: Now, MI6's man in Kuwait warned the British government, he said he's warned the British government, that an invasion was imminent. Do we know if the British government advised British Airways that the invasion was imminent?
0: This is a core part of my investigation and later on the court case, is this great dispute. So the story that was given for many years was that Pace had a meeting with the BA manager in Kuwait, Lawrence O'Toole.
1: This is MI6's man, yes.
0: Yes, MI6's station chief, Tony Pace, in Kuwait, had a meeting the afternoon before with Lawrence O'Toole, who was the British Airways manager in Kuwait. And it was reported, and indeed O'Toole stated in a sworn affidavit when the Americans sued, that Pace had said it was safe to fly. Now, O'Toole, after this briefing, went back to his secretary and told his secretary to get his wife and children, who had just arrived from a holiday to Kuwait, out of Kuwait on the first available plane. Not a man who you think had got that information. But later on, Pace confirmed in my book and in sworn affidavits that, quite to the contrary, he had specifically said, if you have a flight going through tomorrow morning, that is at exactly the time BA-149 was due, that it would be caught up in the invasion. And he told his masters at MI6 this, and they had communicated that to the British Foreign Office, but nobody apparently communicated that to British Airways, or if they did, at a high level, British Airways decided to fly anyway.
1: So the flight lands for its stopover at a strangely quiet Kuwait airport at 4 a.m, as I said at the beginning, and the door opens. Who are the first passengers to quickly disembark?
0: Yes, so the door opens and Clive Earthy, the Cabin Services Director, is at the door and he's surprised to be greeted by a British officer in uniform. And the British officer barked at him and said, "You're late." And Clive said, "Oh, you know, sorry." And Clive didn't really get him and he said, "I want those people at the back." So the people who had gone on at the last minute and walked to the back then walked right through the plane to the front, got off just in front of the first class passengers, and the first class passengers noted several very odd things, that there were people waiting for them with metal cases. And anyway, this strange group sped away and were never seen again by any of the other passengers who ended up, you know, as hostages in various places.
1: So the plane is meant to stop for refueling, and then all of a sudden all hell breaks loose. The bombs start falling all around. What happens on board the plane once bombs are going off around and around the airport?
0: Well, it was refueling, and so it was being pumped full of aviation fuel, and Jennifer Chappell, who was then 13 years old, I remember her telling me, she looked out the window and she saw streaks going across the sky, and then she saw something, and she thought, what is that? Is that a bomb? And Barry Manners, another passenger, looked at and thought, oh, they're bombing the airport. F and hell, they're bombing the airport. And the plane shook, and you can imagine, as I said, there's all that aviation fuel. I mean, one stray bit, and they were all gone. And then there's a very panicked and hurried evacuation. Some of the passengers had got off because Kuwait was their stopping off point, but the vast majority were going on to Madras or Kuala Lumpur. So there's a hurried evacuation and the airport's being bombed and other weird stuff happens. One of the passengers looks up at the arrivals board and thinks, what the hell? They're all cancelled except for us. Why are we here? And somebody else noted that the Kuwaiti security, who were normally present, they'd had their weapons taken off them. The holsters were empty. So at that point, several of the smarter passengers thought, well, we're in a really bad way here.
1: Today I'm with journalist and author Stephen Davis. His book is called The Secret History of Flight 149. So the passengers are whisked off board and they're taken to a hotel in Kuwait, where effectively they're held as hostages now in the custody of the Iraqi armed forces. When this issue was being raised in Parliament, Margaret Thatcher was being asked why the plane had been allowed to land in a Kuwaiti war zone. What did Margaret Thatcher tell the Parliament?
0: Yes, you can actually see this online and in a documentary. It's a very striking moment. She, with her usual tremendous authority, she says, here's what happened. The plane landed. Some of the passengers got off. The crew got off. The replacement crew got on. The plane was refueled. And all of this happened before the invasion started. And she turns to her backbenchers to emphasize the point, before the invasion, she says. Every word that she said in the Commons then was a lie.
1: Every word of that?
0: Every word.
1: The hostages saw and heard her talking on television and radio, where she said this can't be allowed to stand, and eventually she persuaded President George Bush Sr. that this wasn't allowed to be stand. What did the hostages think of her uncompromising stance about this?
0: It was terror for most of them. They're stuck in various places with some often trigger-happy Iraqi guards who are telling them things like, listen, when the invasion starts, we're going to shoot you all and bury you in a mass grave. And they're afraid of being bombed. And they actually hear, some of them were able to listen to the BBC World Service on radios, which they had. The funny thing is, some of them told me the Iraqis used to listen to the BBC World Service as well to find out what was really happening, because they never got that bit from their own side. And Thatcher was actually asked, you know, will the presence of these several thousand people, because remember they seized the people on the plane and a lot of expats living on the ground, will the presence of these several thousand people at these strategic sites stop your bombing? Thatcher said no, just like that. And you can imagine what it felt like to those people being held. It's important to note, Richard, after the kind of decades worth of fuss we've had about weapons of mass destruction programs, is ironically enough, this is when Saddam did have WMD programs. So some of these unfortunate people ended up at places where they were developing chemical and nuclear weapons.
1: The captain of that plane, of Flight 149, was placed at the Regency along with the other cabin crew as well. What was he saying to the passengers? What was going on with him at the time?
0: Well, the passengers expected BA to look after them. The British Embassy had got out a message that everybody was to stay put and not panic. Other nationalities, by the way, made a run for it, and a lot of them got out early on by simply driving to Saudi Arabia, which was still very easy to do. In the initial days, the Iraqi occupation was very disorganized. But anyway, BA were looking after them. Things were reasonably pleasant. There was a bit of fuss between the nationalities. For instance, just sort of as an interesting anecdote, one of the French passengers, the wife of a wealthy Frenchman, made a fuss about the food that she was being delivered by the BA staff who was serving them in the hotel. She slapped one of the stewardesses as a complaint.
1: What?
0: And, yes. And then she said, I'm leaving. We're leaving now. So she stalks off towards the door where there were armed Iraqis. And demands to be let go. And several of the passengers, quite frankly, were sitting there thinking, shoot her, for God's sake, shoot her.
1: She's acting like she's at the Dorchester or something.
0: It was. Right. She was just objecting to the service, and off she went, But so they expected, and a lot of BA people, they did extraordinary things to look after the passengers. Richard Bournier, at some stage, and for very complicated reasons, which we might discuss later on, decided that he had to flee.
1: This is the captain. He made the decision to flee.
0: The captain, Richard Bournier.
1: He was going
0: to flee with some of his people. He was afraid that if he was captured, something about his past would come out, which would mean he was badly treated. So he left.
1: Why was he worried about his past and why that might come out?
0: There's his story and the subsequent story. His story, a rather convoluted story, was his dad used to be a businessman who worked in Baghdad and who'd upset Saddam Hussein at some stage. And the Iraqis would recognize the name Bournier and he would be badly treated. That's what Richard told me in one interview. Now, as journalists, we have sometimes this moment where you're talking to somebody and you know they're lying to you. They know, you know they're lying. That was one of those moments. I later found out that Bournier was, in fact, an asset for MI6, British intelligence, and so that's why he was afraid of being caught. So he and several others fled, leaving behind a very, very angry group who felt they had been abandoned.
1: So then the passengers and remaining crew were moved again. Where were they moved to?
0: Well, lots of different sites. There was a particularly sinister moment first. The Iraqis raided the hotels, wake up, get out, get out. They lined up the passengers and they divided them into two groups by passport. One group were British, French, American, the Australians, the New Zealanders, the Canadians, and some of the Europeans. And the other group were Indians and Malaysians and so forth. And ironically enough, several of the Brits told me they looked at the other group and thought, oh, those poor people, they're in for a hard time. But in fact, the division was that any country that Saddam Hussein decided would join the coalition against him, those people in captivity became his enemies. So they were divided into these groups. And then the Brits, Australians, Canadians, etc., were taken first to sites in Kuwait and then later scattered all over Iraq. In the end, I think there were about 70 different sites where hostages were held. And depending on who you were with, you could be in a camp which was run by the Republican Guards, who were hardline and mistreat people. Or some Iraqi, conscripts who really didn't know why they were there. So people would be held in under the sluice gates of dams, nuclear installations, chemical installations near important bridges in Kuwaiti port. They were held in an IBI camp, which had been trash. So I remember the Chappell family telling me they went into this. There was excrement on the walls and all sorts of terrible things. And they had no food. There was some food scattered in the dust, which the dad meticulously picked up and cleaned so they could have something to eat. You know, they were within a few days, it was very clear that they were there being held for the long haul. They were indeed human shields. That's where the phrase comes from. And they weren't getting out unless something miraculous happened.
1: At the end of August, Saddam Hussein announced that women and children could leave from that group of hostages. Well, what happened with the remaining male hostages?
0: They were all moved. There were some emotional farewells. One family, in the case of Daphne Halkyard in New Zealand, she decided to stay with her husband rather than leave. Others, of course, the husband said to the wives and children, you must go. Tearful departures on buses and things. And the men were moved to other camps, some of which were very hard-line. There was one camp run by the Ba'athist Party, who were Saddam's real hardliners. In the middle of the night, they gathered people and they took them out into the desert in the dark. Get out the bus. Here's some shovels. We want you to dig deep, and then crouch down in front of what you just dug. And the people lined up behind them. And, of course, they thought they were going to die. And they heard some clicks. And then the Iraqi soldiers behind them fell about laughing.
1: Meanwhile, a massive build-up of Allied forces was assembling in Saudi Arabia on the border of Iraq. How did the Allied forces convince Saudi Arabia to come to the table to be part of this retaliation?
0: Yeah, this is a very important part of the story and something that has consequences to this day. Norman Schwarzkopf and Dick Cheney went to see the king and they said, look, your country's pretty helpless. We have satellite imagery showing Saddam Hussein is going to invade you. You need to let our troops in. As it happens, the satellite imagery didn't show that at all. And in fact, I know that the Republican Guard in southern Kuwait, across the border from Saudi, were preparing defensive positions, not offensive positions. They didn't expect the king to say yes. He went and talked to his advisors and suddenly said yes. Schwarzkopf said he nearly fell off his chair in shock. So suddenly, in the Holy Land of Saudi Arabia, there were all these American troops arriving, weapons, including women. And
1: Air Force bases?
0: Yeah, absolutely. And Saudi prince, after the invasion happened, immediately afterwards, a rich Saudi prince had gone to the Saudi royal family and said, don't under any account allow Americans here. I will raise a family of holy warriors and I will defeat them for you. And they rejected him. And afterwards he swore revenge. And that man who made the offer was Osama bin Laden. And he was certainly as good as his word.
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1: I'm with journalist and author Stephen Davis. In 1990, Stephen was working for a UK newspaper when he was tipped off about a massive cover-up in the British government over a passenger flight that landed at Kuwait airport hours after Iraq had launched a full-scale invasion of Kuwait. The passengers were held hostage. His book is called The Secret History of Flight 149. After the headlines, the story behind those nine men who boarded the plane at the last minute and then quickly disembarked in Kuwait. On ABC Radio, it's 28 minutes to midday.
3: Matt Coleman in Adelaide with ABC News. The Bathler Group has stood down about 200 staff as the debt-ridden property developer continues to engage in emergency funding talks. The ABC understands a small group of lenders is negotiating a smaller loan of between $3 and $5 million to keep funding administration. Today had been marked as another crucial deadline for the floundering property group. Two teenagers have been arrested after allegedly assaulting a staff member at the Adelaide Youth Training Centre in Cavan. Police say they were called there at about 8 o'clock last night. Two boys reported assaulting a youth justice worker and causing damage in part of the centre. And another bronze sculpture in Adelaide CBD has disappeared. The sculpture called Old Man Rikali features a native water rat and is usually found along the Linear Park Trail in Hindmarsh. Police are still investigating the theft of two busts along North Terrace. More news at midday.

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1: Today my guest is journalist and author Stephen Davis. In 1990, August of that year, Stephen was working for The Independent on Sunday, and he was tipped off about a massive cover-up that was going on within the British government over a passenger flight, Flight 149, that landed in Kuwait Airport hours after Saddam Hussein's Iraq had launched a full-scale invasion of Kuwait. The passengers and crew were held hostage for weeks and weeks, and his book is called The Secret History of Flight 149. So over the coming months, as the US is pulling together its coalition, Saddam Hussein realised his human shield strategy had failed. Margaret Thatcher was defiant, and so he released the remaining hostages. Does that tell you that Margaret Thatcher's tough stance essentially worked in this case?
2: I think, to be fair to her, it did. I think he thought, I have hostages, that I'm okay. You know, they're not going to bomb me. They're not going to, like, send in the special forces. And he realised he was wrong. And he was also a genuinely mercurial character. In interviews afterwards, he just suddenly announced this decision. He hadn't consulted anybody, and none of his, you know, colleagues or whatever knew really what the thinking was behind it. But yeah, one day in December, he said, no, nah, they can go home. And there's some suggestion that he thought, this is going to, I'm now a peacemaker. I've shown that I'm generous and they'll leave me alone. Of course, he was completely wrong about that.
1: Meanwhile, you at The Independent on Sunday were following up information from your sources about those nine mysterious, muscular, military-looking, clean-cut men who'd boarded Flight 149 in London and disembarked very quickly in Kuwait. What were you finding out about these men?
2: Well, this process was far from easy, as you might imagine. In fact, a process of 7 years starting at The Independent on Sunday and ending with a documentary I did for Television New Zealand's assignment programme, finding out who these men were, a lot of it really didn't add up. I mean, British Airways emphatically said no one joined the flight during that delay. I mean, and these people were seen by the crew and the passengers.
1: Did that ring an alarm bell with you? I mean, it's a way of kind of drawing attention to yourself by trying to avoid drawing attention to yourself, isn't it?
2: Absolutely. I mean, they had walked the length of the plane twice, you know, there and back.
1: Everyone had seen them, right.
2: And, of course, they weren't ordinary passengers because none of the passengers in all of these different places ever saw those faces again. They just vanished from the airport as if they'd never been there. So gradually I tracked down, through my special forces contacts, some other contacts who introduced me to other contacts, and we ended up in a couple of places in the UK, most interestingly at the Green Dragon Hotel in Hereford. Hereford is the home of the British SAS, and the Green Dragon was the place where they drink. And I met an individual there who said he would talk about it. And he told me about that he knew about the mission because his mate, who, as he said, could pass easily for an Arab, had been on the plane. And he also told me about this super secret British group who I'd never previously heard of called the Increment.
1: Who are the Increment?
2: So they are a deniable, to use the popular phrase, black ops group. It's a bit of a sleight of hand. So what happens is you have a mission that you want to be not part of the military records, and you want it to be quite literally deniable. You know, it didn't happen. Or as Prime Minister John Major said, no serving British military personnel on the plane. So the Increment, they recruit from the SAS, the SBS, the Intelligence Corps, and MI6. And they're put together for secret missions, and they kind of formally leave. So they're almost operating as private contractors, although, as I said, it's just a silly blurring of the lines, really.
1: And did you meet any of these people, these men who were part of the Increment and indeed part of this mission?
2: Yeah, absolutely. Yes, I have met and interviewed one multiple times and at length. And also interviewed one of the mission planners. So the Inca are answerable to the Foreign Secretary, who runs special ops on behalf of the MI6. And that was the group who were on the plane.
1: And what did your contact tell you was the mission they were sent on that day?
2: Although the Special Forces image that we see from the movies tends to be going in and blasting away with guns and killing, you know, 200 bad guys, a lot of these missions are purely surveillance. So the job of these people was to get off the plane and to take up positions, four different sets of positions in Kuwait, and not to be discovered, to be hidden the whole time, and to report back on the movements of the Republican Guard and other troops. Because we're talking 1990, I mean, satellites existed, but still by far the best way to gather intelligence in this area at that time was what they call eyes on. And one team in particular were based in southern Kuwait, and their job was simply to report, are the Iraqis preparing to cross the border into Saudi or not?
1: So this was all about the threat to Saudi Arabia then, by and large?
2: That was about half of it. The other thing was that right from the start, Thatcher, who ordered the mission, personally ordered the mission, knew in her own mind that she was not going to accept this and there would be military action. So, of course, crucial information about deployments, which unit is where, what weaponry they have in the port, where the anti-aircraft guns are. And so these people also worked with the Kuwaiti resistance in getting this valuable intel. Incidentally, the briefing that they got before the mission, they got a particular piece of absolutely shocking news. Remember, these are experienced warriors. They're not easily shocked. But they were told in the briefing that if it came to it, Thatcher was prepared to authorize use of a tactical nuclear weapon on the Republican Guard in southern Kuwait, which, you know, can imagine. So, yeah, it was...
1: And that would have been if they'd advanced into Saudi Arabia.
2: Kuwait, yes, yeah.
1: What was at stake if Saddam Hussein had kept going into Saudi Arabia? Because, you know, Kuwait's a tiny nation geographically, right on the tip of the Gulf, right next to them. They had their huge border there with Saudi Arabia to the west. What would have happened? What was at stake if Saddam had kept going into Saudi Arabia?
2: So then Saddam would have had Iraq's oil, Kuwait's oil, and most of the oil fields in Saudi are in the north, by the way. So he would have had all of those as well. So he could have literally controlled a substantial part of the world's economy by controlling half the oil and setting the price, of course. That was something the Allies were not prepared to contemplate.
1: Why were these men, these members of the increment, being put on a civilian plane into Kuwait?
2: They had discussed various methods of getting there, and they decided the simplest way would be to go in disguise, take the flight, and then disappear at the airport. But crucially, when they were briefed on the mission, they were told that the Kuwaiti military would probably hold out for about 5 days. So they would have, of course, in that instance, arrived at the airport and disappeared long before the Iraqis got there. As it happens, the Kuwaiti military collapsed and the tanks were at the airport in 5 hours instead of 5 days, which meant the plane was trapped on the ground. And indeed, two of the secret Inquant team were stopped at a checkpoint, getting away from the airport, going towards their designated position. And for a few hairy moments, looked like they were in big trouble. They told the soldiers that they were engineers, and all the time they were talking, they had these metal cases which had their weapons in them. And apparently the checkpoint, so I'm told, was guarded by not by Republican Guard elite troops or Mukarabat secret, but by people who had been conscripted. And the Iraqi conscripts were generally poorly educated, poorly fed, poorly paid, and didn't really know what they were doing there. So all of the time, they could have simply opened one of the metal cases and seen these men were lying. Instead, they managed to get through the checkpoint and carry on.
1: So, Stephen, what we can surmise then, or maybe this is what your informant told you, was that when the mission was planned, the expectation was it would take 5 days for Kuwait to fall over. Therefore, they could join this civilian flight. They would land in Kuwait, the airport would not be occupied, and the men could disembark and go about their mission, and the flight would just, without any trouble, move on to Madras and Kuala Lumpur. But instead, the flight is delayed, and while they're in the air, that's when Saddam runs right over Kuwait. But doesn't this mean that at some point, someone could have, who'd launched the mission, could have ordered BA, told BA, and had them stop somewhere else, to call off this mission, in other words? That could have happened, couldn't it?
2: Yeah, 100%. I mean, what you've just said, and in fairness, the mission planners, you know, people have always asked me, why the plane, why the plane? Well, of course, they didn't expect to what they got when the plane landed. They didn't expect the tanks to be there. But yes, so Bunyait told me, and the other crew told me, the entirety of his journey from London Heathrow to Kuwait, he kept the radio open to an open radio manned at Heathrow Airport by BA staff. And as we now know, the first alert came 3 hours beforehand. Even the British government's current account, which is pretty dodgy, to be honest, they admit that the first messages came through to the Foreign Office when the plane was 1 hour from landing. So it's a phone call. It's just a phone call.
1: Does this mean that the people who planned the mission at some point realised their plans had gone awry? Saddam Hussein's Iraqis were much more advancing much, much more quickly. That was going to put the passengers in danger on the ground in Kuwait. And someone at some point said, too bad, we're going to go ahead anyway. The stakes are so high. Is this what happened?
2: Well, to be fair, I'd not have loved to have been there and in the mind of Thatcher and the MOD planners. But it seems to me that's by far the best explanation because they could have turned the plane around. They wanted those men on the ground.
1: They could have diverted to Dubai or somewhere else quite quickly and easily, couldn't they?
2: Yeah, 50-mile diversion and then you land in Bahrain. And indeed, at about the same time 149 was landing, a Kuwaiti Airlines plane was coming in to Kuwait and was told to divert to Bahrain. So fairly straightforward. It could have been diverted at any time till it was about 200 feet above the ground, at Kuwait Airport.
1: But so, if you're sitting in the Prime Minister's chair and you think there is a real and credible threat to Saudi Arabia, which would put Saddam Hussein in charge of the world's economy, more or less, what decision are you going to make? Are you going to put those people in the plane at risk anyway? This is one of those things, those nightmare decisions that...
2: Yep, and the increment team member who I interviewed said, look, I feel incredibly sorry for the passengers. I'm speaking to you out of guilt, but the mission was good and we did a good job and we delivered vital intelligence. Another way, you know, Richard Bunyait, the captain, said, look, at the end of it, they wanted the plane to land and it did.
1: So the hostages were all released at some point. Was this before the Allied invasion of Kuwait or was it just afterwards?
2: It was before. So they were released in December. The bombing campaign started the following January. Then the full-scale invasion and, of course, the spectacular success of kicking the Iraqis out of Kuwait.
1: Again, that happened much more quickly than everyone expected to, didn't it?
2: Extremely quickly. And at the time, of course, an image went around the world of the shattered tail wing of British Airways Flight 149 at the Kuwait Airport. It was a kind of symbol of the conflict, really, with a story, official story, saying it had been blown up by the Iraqis. I always thought that was very strange, because when the Iraqis fled Kuwait, they literally stripped the place. And by stripped the place, everything, they even took light bulbs, they took tap fittings, toilet seats. You know, they loaded them all into trucks. Why would they leave a nice British Airways 747, which they could simply have flown to Baghdad? And I subsequently discovered in my investigation that despite this lie that has lasted all this time, the plane was blown up by the US Air Force.
1: I'm a journalist and author, Stephen Davis. His book is called The Secret History of Flight 149. So that secret team, the members of the increment that made it to the Iraqi border, was their mission a success? Were they able to report on the placement of Iraqi forces on the border with Saudi Arabia?
2: Yes. I mean, as I said, they the guilt is real, was real, about what happened to the people on the plane. But as an intelligence mission, they regarded as the great success. Although you could argue, and I certainly argue in my book, the intelligence was misused, because if they had believed the intelligence that these people were sending, then Schwarzkopf and Cheney wouldn't have been telling the king that the Iraqis were about to invade, because they were taking up defensive positions. And if you want to really follow through the thread, then Osama bin Laden wouldn't have got angry, and who knows how world history would have changed.
1: So these members of the increment went to the border. They discovered that Iraq's position was defensive against Saudi Arabia, not offensive. That was not what was reported by the US to the King of Saudi Arabia, who then permitted the arrival of US bases and US forces in Saudi Arabia, which enrages Osama bin Laden. And this is how the attacks on the September 11, 2001 come out of this?
2: Yeah, I mean, you could say, and as I said, I say in the book and other historians, this is one of the moments history turned. There was no doubt about the defensive positions, by the way. They observed that the Republican Guard in southern Kuwait were digging huge anti-tank berms. In other words, things to stop a tank attacking them rather than allowing their tanks to cross the border. I mean, it remained a possibility, but it was a faint possibility. And if you send people in at great danger to themselves to gather intelligence, then at least you ought to, you know, believe it and act on it.
1: So the accusation is that the British government put nearly 400 civilians at grave risk. They covered it up, obfuscated about it. But has the British government ever acknowledged any of this?
2: No. They have consistently denied it, or so some of them are what famously described as non-denial denials. Jeff Hoon, the defence minister, once said, "We did not seek to exploit the flight." And I thought, what a strange phrase, you know, if you want to not be honest about things. So for 36 years, they have denied any mission. But crucially, eventually they had to own up to some of the lies that they told. In Britain, there's a 30-year rule, which basically a certain amount of documents can only be kept secret for 30 years. And some of the documents which they eventually had to release contain the communications from Tony Pace to the Foreign Office with the warning, and contain the actual timeline of the discovery of the invasion. So rather than Thatcher saying the invasion happened after the plane landed and after all this happened, we now know the invasion happened several hours beforehand, and the whole of the British establishment, the Foreign Office, Number 10 Downing Street, MI6, were alerted it was happening when British Airways Flight 149 was 1 hour's flying time from Kuwait City, operating with an open radio and one call away from being diverted.
1: Was British Airways warned?
2: No, not warned at all.
1: And what about the increment, the existence of the secret black ops team and that mission that they were sent on? Have they owned up to that?
2: No. In this case, Richard, deniable mission means deniable forever. A wonderful MP, now sadly deceased, called Anne Cluard, took up the case of these people and was essentially told two things by the British government at the time. One was the Treasury didn't want to pay out all this compensation to these poor people, and two, they wanted to maintain the ability to do deniable missions so they could never talk about it.
1: And what about the passengers? Some of these people were held in hideous conditions, half-starved, made to fear for their lives. Some men and women were raped by some members of the Iraqi armed forces. These people were held hostage for up to 5 months. What has become of them in the following years?
2: Yeah. You know, the thing that makes me angriest about this, I've done a lot of reporting on intelligence special forces. I expect governments to lie about these things, quite frankly, and corporations to try and, you know, cover up and not have to pay any money. But the treatment of the people there and the cover-up of what happened to them was equally horrendous. So after they got back, the Royal Military Police commissioned a study of what had happened to them. And the study was shocking. It talked of rapes and other sexual assaults, near starvation conditions, mock executions, the whole terrible thing. This study, Richard, was completed a year after the events, It was called Operation Sandcastle, and it was promptly suppressed by the British government. So what you had, and these people would go to like some function and they say, oh, you won BA-149 and none of you died. Oh, that's all right, then change the subject. But they had suffered the most horrendous experiences. Young Jennifer Chappell, 13 years old at the time, this ruined her life, literally ruined her life. She lost trust for everybody. She's had admitted and published in my book several suicide attempts. Other people, you know, they had what we now know as PTSD from all that they witnessed. Even if you weren't abused yourself, you witnessed the abuse of others, or you woke up one night remembering your drive through Kuwait City, being taken from one place to another and seeing bodies hanging on lampposts. Or in the case of the wonderful Clive Earthy, who only died this year, the chief purser, he remembers this tut and them digging a trench and asking what the trench was for, and the guard who kind of liked him said, oh, Mr. Clive, it's just, you know, for the latrines. And Clive said, no, we got latrines. What's it for? And he said, oh, and it's just to burn the rubbish. And Clive said, no, you burn the rubbish over there. What's it for? And he said, I'm sorry, Mr. Clive, we've been given instructions to, if an invasion starts, we have to kill you. But he said, don't worry. He said, my officer's very expert in this. And he said, it won't be painful, just a bullet behind the head.
1: While they were being held captive in the hotel, there was one day where the Iraqi soldiers came to their rooms, gave them all bathing costumes and said, why don't you have a swim? And that led to footage going out to the world of these people relaxing by the pool, having a nice swim. And this was put forward to the world's media that these people were having a lovely old time while they were being held hostage in Iraq. But of course, it was just for show. It was entirely for the benefit of the cameras so Saddam Hussein could look like a marvellous human being. I just wonder how much that distresses and enrages these poor people who are seen by the world public having a marvellous time, a luxurious holiday by the pool, when in fact they're being utterly terrorised.
2: Absolutely. I think the incident you're referring to happened during they were in transit in Baghdad, going from one camp to the other, and CNN were invited and the world's press were invited and they were given swimming trunks. And yeah, you can have a swim. Now, they weren't going to turn it down because they'd been in captivity and part starved, and getting out and into the water and a bit of sun was obviously quite a nice thing, but it was a complete stunt. One of a number of stunts Saddam Hussein pulled. Infamously, of course, they had a thing called Guest News, and it used to do these propaganda broadcasts about Saddam visiting the hostages. And Saddam would go and he patted this little boy on the head called Stuart Lockwood, which he thought would show he was a great benefactor, but which the world was revolted by. And that image went around the world. One other story that didn't go around the world, which I subsequently heard, was after he finished that, he went up to another little boy. The family were sitting down and he said, oh, hi, how are you? I'm Saddam. And the little boy kicked him hard in the shins. And Saddam turned and he said, who are the parents of this boy?
1: Oh, God.
2: You can imagine the parents thought, oh, Jimmy, what the hell have you done here? But yeah, there was a massive propaganda operation to pretend they were okay. But quite frankly, after they came back, a massive propaganda operation by governments to pretend nothing much happened to them.
1: So that suited both the British and Saddam Hussein?
2: It suited them both, absolutely, yes.
1: So what have some of the surviving passengers and crew recently done to seek redress for these terrible things that happened to them?
2: So a group of passengers from all over the world, including some Australians, I can't give you the client list names, they're currently confidential, but about 100 of them, they are suing British Airways and the UK government in court. I'm actually an expert witness in the case, and there's already been a preliminary hearing with a four-day public court case, a court date set down for the High Court in London this coming December. But an indication of the determination of the British government to maintain the secrecy on this thing, well, there was a preliminary hearing. The British government applied for a thing called a public interest immunity certificate.

0: really. You know, public interest, it's the anti-public interest immunity certificate.
1: Is there any appeal against that?
0: Unfortunately not. The system in Britain is a government minister signs a note saying, yes, I've reviewed these documents and I've decided it should be this. And the judge hears the case. And, you know, the judge allows a bit of argument on behalf of the plaintiffs. But at the end, it's just him, the lawyer from the government, a closed court, and yeah.
1: So here we are 3.5 decades later and the story is still going on. Have you ever covered a story quite like this in your entire journalistic career, Stephen?
0: I've done a few big investigations. Sinking of the Ferry Estonia was a particularly remarkable one, but one that has taken so long. I mean, this is literally, I'm pretty old now, but it's more than half my life. One which people have continued to lie well past the point of the lying being any use to them. What is the point? Just do the decent thing and own up. So, yeah, it's been an epic.
1: Stephen, it's been incredible to hear you tell this story, and thank you so much.
0: Thank you, Richard.
1: Stephen Davis's book is called The Secret History of Flight 149. Today's conversation was produced on the lands of the Gadigal people. The producer was Maggie Morris. The executive producer is Nicola Harrison. I'm Richard Feidler. Thanks for listening.

0: ABC News with Matt Coleman. Two teenagers have been arrested after allegedly assaulting a staff member at the Adelaide Youth Training Centre in Cavan. Police say they were called there about 8 o'clock last night. Two boys are reported assaulting a youth justice worker and causing damage in part of the centre. The worker suffered minor injuries. The pair then allegedly barricaded themselves in a room and were arrested by Star Group officers. A 17-year-old and a 15-year-old have been charged and are due to appear in court today. The Health Minister, Blair Boyer, says the government will consider potential recommendations from any review into the incident.
1: Star Group's involvement would suggest there was some level of seriousness, but sometimes that is also done as a precaution. But I'm sure whatever review is done into the incident itself, separate to the criminal proceedings, will look at whether or not it was appropriately managed, the things leading up to it taking place.
0: The president of the Adelaide Crows supporters group says he was lucky to book flights and accommodation to see the team play in Brisbane before prices skyrocketed. Tickets to the match have been on sale to members and will go on sale to other fans this afternoon. The Crows will head to Queensland after they beat the Bulldogs 14-9 during Saturday's finals clash. Crows supporters group president Peter Koski says that he expects they will perform well.
2: I'm optimistic like everybody else that's going. We're processing a lot of tickets. There's a lot of interest in the game. So, yeah, I just think we've got everything going right.
0: Crows supporter Judy Bray got tickets and had this experience with airfares.
3: We were looking at airfares prior and we thought, oh, that's reasonable. They were around $500 each. We thought, oh, that's okay. And then just prior to saying click to buy the tickets, my daughter was helping me and she said, Mum, the tickets have gone up quite considerably. So at that stage, they were up to $1,000 each and now I think they're up to $1,600 each.
0: Property developer The Bathler Group has stood down about 200 staff as it continues to engage in emergency funding talks, Daniel Ziffer reports.
4: Administrators for Bathler, one of Sydney's biggest residential property developers, have announced short-term funding arrangements with five lenders. But the figure remains secret, and construction of projects not linked to those lenders has been suspended, with 213 employees stood down. In late August, the group was placed into voluntary administration, with administrators working out which projects can keep operating and how $3.4 billion in debts to creditors will be repaid. Much of Bathler's development activity has been financed project by project through separate lenders, making it difficult to find funding for the broader business.
0: An Amazon cargo plane has skidded off a runway at Miami International Airport in the US, killing at least five people and injuring five others. The jet struck other cars, was engulfed in flames and still has an active fuel leak. Miami's fire chief, Raed Jadallah, says they found a very complex situation when they arrived.
5: The airplane did strike a couple of vehicles that required a couple of victims that were actually trapped in the vehicles. So a complex extrication with our technical rescue team started to occur. In addition to that, we had a very complex

0: fire engine compartments that were on fire, including a search and rescue of the pilot and co-pilot that were trapped in this aircraft.
1: There's been no sign of a man who allegedly attacked his parents and brother with an axe at tyres in Victoria's East, despite a major police search. Beck Simons reports.
2: Peter O'Ryan allegedly attacked his brother and parents at about 12:30 on Saturday afternoon. The 48-year-old fled on foot and was last seen wearing a mustard yellow and black jacket. He was carrying a backpack and police believe he's still carrying the weapon. Police have confirmed this morning that all three victims have stabilised but are in a critical condition in hospital. Police believe Mr. O'Ryan is likely to be hiding in an abandoned building in the Latrobe Valley and ask anyone who sees him not to approach and to call 000 immediately.
1: Australia's head men's cricket selector George Bailey says he's confident that Marnus Labuschagne can make a positive contribution in the team's forthcoming three-test tour of South Africa. Australia's selectors have included him in a squad of 16 with the first test starting early next month. Labuschagne had a string of low scores during Australia's recent two-test series at home against Bangladesh. South Australia's weather, Renmark, partly cloudy, 19, Mount Gambier, heading for a top of 15 degrees, Port Lincoln partly cloudy, 17, Port Pirie partly cloudy, 20, Adelaide partly cloudy, a top of 19 degrees, currently 16. And tomorrow becoming cloudy, 17. ABC News.
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4: Good afternoon. It's great to have your company today as we continue the ABC's coverage at the Royal Adelaide Show. And what a day to be at the show. The sun is shining and it's certainly brought a lot of people through the gates. This is The Country Hour. I'm Cassie Huff, and coming up on the program today, you're going to meet some of the Rural Ambassador finalists. These are people who have represented their local shows and made it all the way to the big one here in Adelaide, and they will be competing against each other to be this year's Rural Ambassador. So we will meet some of them and also have the Rural Ambassador versus Rural Reporter Challenge. We didn't really have that one last year, while I was away, I don't think they really had the challenge either. So it's back. A Rural Reporter will go up against a Rural Ambassador in a series of skills to see who is supreme. I think the Rural Ambassadors have it over the Rural Reporters by some margin, but we'll see what Isabella Kelly can come up with today. Also, it's 100 years of cookery at the Royal Adelaide Show this year, and it comes with a few new competitions, including the Shearer's Smoko. Now, I made a Shearer's Smoko of my own, not with a lot of guidance on what actually had to go in it, so we're going to see what my just guesstimate of a Shearer's Smoko is against what the pros actually came up with in the next 10 minutes as well, and we'll take you through what the judges have awarded a winning Shearer's Smoko. But first up today, I thought, well, given this is the Royal Agricultural and Horticultural Society that runs the event, and it, while there are show bags and rides, and that's a draw for many, the heart of the show is still the agriculture and the showcase of agricultural endeavour and the skills around that. And the RA&HS has created a new role this year, Head of Agriculture. And to understand why it was created, the man who has that role joins me now, Peter Rogge. Good afternoon.
5: Thank you, Cassie.
4: So can you tell me about your role? Why was it created?
5: Yeah, well, I think fundamentally, if you think back to our CEO, Will Rayner, he often describes it as putting the A back in of agriculture back into the Royal Agricultural and Horticultural Society of South Australia. So it's not that it's been lost, it's not that it had any misattention, it's just that we want to re-emphasise and re-energise what agriculture means and horticulture means to the society, and that's fundamentally what I'm here to do.
4: So
5: can I just jump in? I see Caroline over there from the cookery committee, and she gets vehemently upset when I say agriculture. It's not as though we're only focusing on agriculture. We're focusing on cookery. We're focusing on stem racing, etc., etc. So it's definitely not solely focused on agriculture. It's focused on everything and doing it really well.
4: But it's interesting that they've created a new role. So what does that actually entail you have to do?
5: Yeah, so day-to-day, all things that are competitions fall under me. So I often say it's alpacas to wine and everything else in between that you see at the show falls under my jurisdiction.

0: And then I'm luckily
1: enough. It's a big job.
0: It's a massive job. It's, you know, you're walking around this facility now. We're inside one of the pavilions here. So nothing here is to do with me per se, but everything outside with horses, alpacas, dairy cattle.
1: We've got the sheep that have just finished
0: exactly
1: up all
0: right.
1: the prime lambs and the meat sheep at least. And we're going to have the winner of the Supreme Ram coming by very shortly.
0: Excellent.
1: So that is hot off the press. Are there any highlights in particular that you want to showcase at the show this year as part of agriculture?
0: Oh, agriculture?
1: And okay. the full gamut.
0: I've got a soft spot for the ladies down for their, with the 100 years they're coming up. I'm not going to steal their thunder, but this morning I spent an hour and a half with the rural ambassadors down in the dairy cattle section with the board member Frank down there, and we had a thorough look through, and you've just got to look through the entries, the exhibit numbers that are going through the roof. And also the schools that are there, and I was seeing he must have been 4 years old, leading a calf that's 6 months old around, and he had the biggest smile on his face, and it's just that's an amazing thing to see and experience.
1: Absolutely, and I can't wait. My daughter came last year; she's two. She'll be coming again this year. I'm really trying to steer her down. I really want to be a part of it.
0: What are you going to do?
1: Well,
0: cattle.
1: My family is in cattle, so my soft spot is for cattle, but I think maybe given she's only little, we might have to start with sheep.
0: Well,
1: it'll be sheep or cattle.
0: This little kid was number three or four today.
1: I know. So I'm from the New England. Sheep are a lot smaller in the New England than in South Australia,
0: true.
1: I have discovered. Since moving here, I still think the sheep in South Australia would eat our sheep at home. But anyway, are there any classes or events that have broken any records or been particularly large this year?
0: Well, overarchingly, we've had a great number of entries. We've had over 26,000 entries this year, which is enormous. And individually, there is, as I highlighted before, schools have really, really hit their numbers in terms of entries as well. So across the board, we're really, really happy. Cookery, I'm not going to steal the thunder again. They've gone off the chart. I think they've got nearly 25% of all our exhibitions from those ladies down there. So. It's been a very successful show.
1: Do you think that's just because it's popular, or in particular people are wanting to celebrate 100 years of cookery?
0: I think it cops a lot of limelight, but it emphasises anyone can do it. If you fall through to whatever age you can physically cook through to, it's anyone can do it. So, and you walk through the pavilion again and look at the displays, and they look fantastic, and well done to all the people that are involved with that.
1: You mentioned the children. There are a lot of school events here. A lot of kids come from a long way away. We often speak to the ones on the Eyre Peninsula who really make quite a big effort to come here. How are the school events going?
0: That's a highlight again this morning. And they're just dotted throughout the whole show. The dairy cattle, the sheep. It is all just really, really, really pleasing to see the numbers coming through from all shows, from all regions, and the commitment that they put through to us is not unrecognised. It's an amazing feat that they undertake. And even don't forget the Adelaide City Schools too, just down the road. They rock up and rocking up here this morning at 7 o'clock. They're here till 5 o'clock, doing what they need to do to get things done.
1: And that I think goes to the heart of the show, is that it is about taking agriculture and what happens in the country to people
0: Spot
1: in the
0: on.
1: City.
0: Yep.
1: I, it is brilliant when you see. I know my connection, and I know what my daughter's connection would have. But I love seeing people who perhaps didn't grow up on a farm embrace it the way a lot of the kids at the city schools do.
0: I think there's different levels of embracement sometimes. You walk down the dairy cattle and you see a cow defecating and whatever else. That puts a few big smiles or shocking faces on city folk, but that's the way the world is.
1: And I know you had to cancel the poultry events, but are there still other bird events at all, or is it...
0: No, anything poultry and pigeon-wise we've paused on, or at least we've cancelled for this show. We still had a great and successful egg competition. And in doing so, where we traditionally house the PP&E events, we call them, in the Stirling and Angus Pavilion, we've just taken the egg section below, which is also a school program, down into the displays downstairs, and just moving it downstairs has created so much more energy around the whole egg laying competitions as well. So, and displays, it's been a success. We're taking a positive out of a negative, how's that?
1: Yeah, which it must have been a difficult decision to make.
0: But yeah.
1: I guess we'll have to see what happens going forward with this as well. Well, thank you so much for joining me. It was
0: nice to
1: introduce you to
0: thank
1: the
0: you,
1: audience.
0: Cassie.
1: It is a new job, and as you say, putting the A back in the RAHS.
0: Yep, correct.
1: So thank you so much for your time.
0: Thanks, Cassie. Appreciate it.
1: Peter Rogge, who is the head of agriculture here with the G-R-A-H-S. And as he was mentioning, we have... cookery is quite a feature at the Royal Adelaide Show this year. It is 100 years since cookery started at the show, and there are a couple of new events. There's the old favourites, but it has expanded to be one of the most beloved and largest events. And the conveners of the cookery competition, Carolyn Johnson and Felicity Brake, join me. I'll start with Felicity and. Glennis, is it? Jade. Sit here. I'll chat with Carolyn, who has been on this show before, and she's got a lovely box in front of you. We might start off by talking about the cookery competition. So it was first judged in 1926, I believe, Carolyn.
2: That is correct, Cass. We, you know, it was really nice. Apparently the Tasmanian Royal Show actually sent a letter of congratulations to the Royal Adelaide Show, which Jade found in archives for us, and congratulated the committee of the day for introducing a section that would be very well engaging for the women of
1: South Australia.
2: Of South Australia, but in particular the people that are already involved in the show, that would give them a thing, because it fell under women's industries is the actual heading that it was initially given.
1: Right, and as you said, Jade is here from the Dr. Jade Hastings, who is from the Museum and Archives section of the show. So I understand, what sort of competitions were there in the first year, Jade?
3: In the first year of cookery?
1: Yes, in the first year of cookery.
3: So they actually only had 18 classes in the first year. So they had classes, two classes each for jams and preserves, scones, pound cake and fruit cake. I think there was a couple other ones that I'm forgetting. Oh, fancy cakes, there was another one. And so they ended up with 39 entries and across 14 competitors. So actually only 14 people competing in that first year in those 18 classes. And within a year, it had sort of exploded, and they went from 18 classes to 33, and they went from 39 entries to 232 entries within just 1 year of cookery at the show. So that really shows how it really took off in popularity quite quickly.
1: And I understand it was only open to women as well.
3: It was, yeah. They didn't let men compete in cookery until 1955. So the first male competitors were permitted. I don't know how many entered, but they
1: was there
3: permitted.
1: A flurry of men trying to get their scones?
3: Well, touched? If there was, they weren't very successful, because the first male winner didn't win until 1958.
1: Right. Yes. Okay. So, and what did he win?
3: He won for puff pastry, and he came second in scones, I believe. I've forgotten now what he came second in, but he came first for puff pastry, I know that much, was Mr. E.A. James, and he had competed in interstate cookery competitions, who had allowed male competitors earlier, but he was in South Australia in 1958.
1: And from looking through the archives as part of the 100 Years of Cookery, what's jumped out at you? Are there any particularly interesting things that have popped up?
3: Oh, there's some really amazing things. Like, we've got a cake cutter, a beautiful silver cake cutter that was awarded to a fruitcake judge 1 year. And then we've got so many prize cards that show you what the different awards looked like from year to year. And then you would get a prize card, but you would also get something, particularly if it was a sponsored event. So in some years, like Amskol has sponsored, you could get an iron if you won first prize in the fruitcake competition and things like that. So a lot of it is just the stories of the people who've been involved over the years.
1: Lovely. Well, we'll come up to present day now.
2: And just quickly, Cass, if you don't mind, for those that are keen and interested and at the show, Jade has done a beautiful display in archives in the Spanish Pavilion.
1: Oh, that sounds well worth it.
2: That's diagonally opposite of the members' grandstand, for those that are unsure where. And it's got a little building full of treasures, and we've got a beautiful display of how things used to be and how they've evolved. And you know that back in the day, everyone would carry their old leather suitcases in with all their cookery items to help get them in. Now we have trolleys and like V-cart central, right? Mm. But back in the day, they all carried their suitcases in with their baked items and their preserves.
1: Oh, and how would you keep an iced cake from getting
2: tins
1: smushed?
2: Tins in, so everyone would have used tins within the suitcase. Uh-huh. but they would have had them stacked and packed in there. And Glenys and Joy and even Felicity have memories of people delivering people in their suitcases at the Adelaide show.
1: Oh, wow. Did you ever... We've got a couple of... former judges who are joining me now, Joy Middleton and Glenys White, who are both retired cookery counsellors. Did you ever deliver in a suitcase?
4: Oh, no.
1: No? No, but no. You've seen them.
4: Just set them up to be judged.
5: Yes, I remember them coming in from the back door near the railway station in brown suitcases with all their sponge cakes and whatever. Yeah. And, quite amazing.
1: And we have Felicity and Carolyn, who are the current conveners, but you are former conveners. What are some of the biggest changes you've seen over your time as in judging cookery?
4: Well, the number of men that are entering now is wonderful, and the boys are following. But the amount of entries now is just amazing. So
1: it sounds like this year in particular
4: has been a big increase in that. Every year there were more entries, which has been absolutely wonderful.
1: Do you ever have to deal with people challenging the results?
4: Yes.
1: Can it get quite controversial?
4: Yes. I should have won, but they didn't. So, you know, the judge's decision was final back then.
1: And what do you do with all the food once it's judged?
4: Well, once upon a time, they used to come and collect it and stand in front of us and eat it after it had been in the cabinet for 10 days. But they don't do that now. They can only take their fruitcakes and puddings home.
1: The ones that are full of grog.
4: Was a bit of a controversial decision at the time that we made, Joy, wasn't it? But... yes, that's been wonderful.
1: And Felicity, you're a convener now. What happens now?
6: Yes, well, now we're part of the 99.95% of all of the waste at the shows recycled, and all of the cakes and all of our exhibits end up in the green waste.
1: Right. Yes, and there is a lot of recycling here at the show now, isn't
6: Absolutely.
1: There?
6: Absolutely.
1: Well, we have a lot. So would you like to take us through the new events at the Royal Adelaide Show this year, Felicity?
6: Well, we have lots of old events. That includes the scones and the cakes, small cakes. But the new class that we've featured this year is the Smoko.
1: The Shearer Smoko.
6: The Shearer Smoko, which has been really well... there have been quite a few entries in that. It's a very difficult class. What other new ones are there?
1: There was a Jubilee.
6: Oh, yes, our feature class for our 100th birthday was a Jubilee cake, which was first observed in 1924 and then renamed the Jubilee cake in 1935.
1: What is a Jubilee cake?
6: Oh, it's a very simple scone dough. Rub in the butter, add the sultanas and currants and the milk.
7: And mixed peel. Don't forget the mixed peel.
6: Oh, and the mixed peel. And chop it into the pan, cook for 30 minutes, and then drizzle icing over, vanilla icing.
7: So one of the keys with the Jubilee cake is you ice it warm. Unlike all the other cakes you normally see in the cabinets, it's actually very South Australian, so we've featured that this year. If you go to another royal show in Australia, you won't see the Jubilee cake.
1: Oh.
7: And it is in the Green and Gold cookbook, but it's not in other state cookbooks because it's South Australian.
1: Perfect. And we've got the Essay in a Jar event as well.
6: Yes, that'll be so exciting on Wednesday.
1: On Wednesday, which is one that ABC has been, I have entered.
6: Oh, well done, Cassie. Yes.
1: I can't. Am I allowed to say what I've entered, or is that
6: yes? Whatever you like.
7: I don't know. No. We have the judge present with us. For
1: yeah, no, I'm, I might. I feel like I might.
6: Oh,
1: I might feel the need
6: well
1: to.
6: Well, then no.
1: No, I won't. I won't say. But I have put in something that I don't. My mother-in-law had a big, big set. I was going to say it's going to be a lot better than my smoko because I did cook my smoko from scratch from everything. But my mother-in-law helped me with the. What I put in the jar,
6: concept.
1: So it might be a bit better. But we've got a Shearer's Smoko here. This is the winning Shearer's Smoko. Can you take me through what's in it? I probably should explain to people. For people who don't know what a Shearer's Smoko is, can you just explain what it is?
7: Sure. So as you can appreciate, when farmers are shearing at home on the farm with their sheep, there's actually what we call four shifts, but they're all by the same people for the whole day, and it's a long day. Back in the day, they used to actually do what they call the shift is called a run, and there's now four runs, but they used to do one before breakfast. Back in the day, they would do a run, have breakfast, do another run, morning tea or smoko is what they always call it, and then another run, lunch, and then another run, an afternoon tea or smoko, and the last run of the day. But now, currently, we actually have four runs a day. So we start at 7:30 in the morning to 9:30, then we have morning smoko. Then we have one more two-hour run before lunch. Then after lunch, another one. And now, because of OH&S, the last run of the day actually tends to finish at 4:30 instead of 5. So it's just adjusted a little bit. However, as you can appreciate, people working very hard in the shearing shed need a lot of carbs and a lot of energy to keep going for the rest of the day. So it's very important, you know, shearers don't want complicated food. If it's too spicy, they don't want to be bending over and having indigestion issues, let's say. And they also want something that is easy to eat and sits well and will give them the energy for the full 2 hours before they get to have another little break.
1: So what do we have here?
7: So here, our competitor who was Superluck that won, she's a well-known competitor within our section, and she is a very keen and particular exhibitor. And she's got all of hers listed on a beautiful sign here. So she's got pork, apple and fennel sausage roll, beef roast and mustard pickle sandwiches, cheese and vegetable muffin, apple and sour cream slice, fruit and nut energy ball.
1: Right. Well, that looks delicious. Now, I have my smoko here. So I actually brought, I thought you had to also include the tea. So I brought some cups of tea.
7: Well, that is very important. But I think these days we do offer shearers tea, or I do in my shearing shed at home. However, some people, I think, tend to drink a bit more coffee than cups of tea these days. However, they definitely would have been tea drinkers back in the day. And in a like a modern shearing shed, let's say, they are probably a lot more healthier than what they would have been when I was growing up in the shearing shed, and you used to look for the fruit cake that my mum would put out for the shearers and the biscuits. Whereas now, they really are, shearers are a lot more health conscious and do, you know, choose
1: protein
7: to...
1: Protein balls and things.
7: Yeah, absolutely. But, you know, a shearer would be really disappointed if a sandwich is not included. So, well done, Cass. You've got a sandwich.
1: Well, I just
7: very
1: I forgot. I made my sausage rolls from scratch and I forgot them. I thought they were in the box.
7: No.
1: The sausage rolls should be here
6: and
1: too. I was just pulling. I only just realised then.
6: The sandwich is fantastic.
7: Yes.
6: And so is your slice.
1: And then
6: and
1: I had some oranges.
7: Perfect. Some fruit.
1: And I had homemade sausage rolls that my husband ate for dinner last night and he loved
7: them. But shearers always love pastries, like a savoury pastry. So the sausage roll, a good sausage roll, they will eat cold.
1: Well, I was wondering how you judge it, because it would be cold. And I even had the tomato sauce. I'm gutted that I didn't. What I wanted to say, though, was when I actually made a smoko, when I was about 17, for the shearing shed at my parents' place, we made some biscuits with what was meant to be just a brandy cream in the middle. And we read the recipe, my sisters and I, as half a cap. Well, it said half a cap of brandy. We missed the flat and put in 12 caps of brandy. We took those up to the
7: shearers. They would have loved them.
1: They loved them. They all said
7: they might have needed that for cutout. You know, when they finish the shearing shed, they call it cutout, and they sometimes have a few drinks.
1: Yeah, they all said, I'll have another one of those. That takes the edge off. My dad wouldn't even let me drive because I was on my P's. They were that strong that he was worried I would blow over. So that was an actual smoker that we made that went a little awry. Still tasted all right, but they were strong. Well, I feel so stupid. I meant to actually bring them sausage rolls so you could actually taste them. But how would my Felicity? You are one of the judges. So you think this would be reasonable with a sausage roll? You'd have to taste
6: absolutely.
1: It, wouldn't you?
6: Absolutely. And look, energy. There's chocolate in
1: there. Blondies.
6: Mouth. Blondies.
1: There's also rolled oats in there for
6: sustained
1: energy. I thought as well.
6: And your sandwich?
1: It's a ham salad sandwich.
6: Ham salad. No onion.
1: No onion.
6: Excellent.
1: There's ham, tomato, lettuce, cheese. and cucumber.
6: And it's multigrain.
1: And multigrain.
6: So more energy, low GI, fabulous.
1: There you go.
7: Mm. So, Cass, very quickly, we had a judging panel for the Smokos, and so we actually developed some score sheets so that they could all individually judge them, and then they brought their scores together. And they got 15 points for meats criteria, overall appearance 25, balance of items 10, savoury item with apple 10, savoury item 10, savoury item 10. So like that's how many savoury items we would have expected in there. Sweet item with apple 10 and sweet item 10, and total out of 100.
1: So I was a little short on the amount of
7: items,
1: yeah.
7: Yeah, but I think, you know.
1: I wish my sausage rolls were here so you could judge them. I was really hoping someone could tell me.
6: But there's
1: I was quite proud of them.
6: There's still plenty of food.
1: Yeah. Good. My Shearer won't go hungry.
7: No, they honestly, they always look for a sandwich.
1: Okay, good.
7: They would have been happy.
1: Okay. Well, thank you so much. It's been lovely to meet you all. And I think my mic's gone. There we go. About how the cookery competition has gone. And congratulations to everyone who has been awarded in the competition. To win in the 100 years, I'm sure, is quite special. So thank you so much to Carolyn, Felicity, Jade, Joy and Glenys for joining me today.
6: Thank you.
7: Thanks, Cassie. Have a great day.
1: I'm Cassie. This is the Country Hour. It's coming up to 12:30.
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1: I am Cassie Huff at the Royal Adelaide Show. We're a little late getting into weather. We just had so much to talk about at the cookery, but we will head across to weather now with Ellie Matthews. Good afternoon.
14: G'day, Cassie. Listening to that made me hungry, certainly.
1: Well, I would like to say it looked delicious. The one that won looked delicious. I'm sad I didn't bring my sausage rolls, but it is glorious here at the Royal Adelaide Show. What are we seeing across Australia, South Australia?
14: Yeah. Well, at the moment, we've got some isolated showers that are pushing into some of the southern coasts. So some parts of the Fluvial Peninsula may be seeing some very light isolated showers, but generally the amounts in the gauges aren't all that much. During the overnight period, we did see around sort of 1 to 4 millimetres through, particularly gauges up about the Mount Lofty ranges, as we did see the tail end of a cold front clip the southern parts. But otherwise, broader parts of the state are largely dry and mostly sunny to partly cloudy, except for parts of the far west. So we do see a lingering trough on the WA side of the border that is bringing some isolated showers and storms into parts of the far west and northwest pastoral. And we expect that trough to linger there in coming days. So we may continue to see some isolated showers and storms right the way through the coming days, generally for parts west of Ceduna. Now, the remainder of the state will be largely under the influence of a high pressure ridge. So whilst today we're seeing some cool east to southeasterly winds with some partly cloudy conditions across the agricultural areas, in coming days we will expect things to generally dry out and even start to warm as we get to the later part of the week. So during the coming days, into tomorrow morning in particular, we could be seeing a foggy and frosty start, particularly those on and east of the ranges. But by the time we get to the end of the week, those winds do start to tend more northerly and they will become warmer ahead of a change that will move across from the south during Saturday and Sunday. So certainly somewhat some warming and dry conditions, Cassie.
1: Look, good to hear. Well, I was just chatting to someone. Do we have a sense of what the cumulative rainfall is? There's not a lot by the looks of things coming across the state.
14: Yeah, broad parts of the state will generally be less than 2 millimetres, but for that trough that's lingering out in the west, for areas generally west of Ceduna, we could be looking at 5 to 15 millimetres to the end of Friday. We could even see some locally heavier falls of, say, 20 to 50 millimetres. That would be nearest the western border if we do see any thunderstorms in coming days.
1: Great. Thank you so much for your time today.
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0: Thanks. And you enjoy your lunch. That was Ellie Matthews from the Weather Bureau. In the far west of New South Wales, the Upper Western will be sunny tomorrow. Winds are picking up through the middle of the day. Overnight temperatures falling to between 6 and 10 degrees, with daytime temperatures reaching the low to mid 20s. The Lower Western will be sunny, and there is a chance of some morning frost in the far east. Overnight temperatures are falling to around 4 degrees, with the daytime temps reaching between 19 to 22. It is 27 minutes to 1.
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0: Hi, I am Cassie Huff, and if you've just joined me, the Country Hour is live at the Royal Adelaide Show, and we do have some exciting guests still to come. Some of the rural ambassadors will be joining me on stage, and they will be not only talking about the program, but also we will have the Rural Reporter versus Rural Ambassador. And hot off the press, we have the breeder of the Supreme Champion Ram with us in just a moment as well. But first up, we have to get the latest in news headlines with Matt Coleman. Good afternoon.
2: Hello, Cassie. In the news this afternoon, a vaccination program begins today to protect native birds at Clearland Wildlife Park in the Adelaide Hills from the deadly H5 strain of bird flu. Last week, staff began capturing and transferring at-risk species to smaller enclosures to administer the first of two doses of the vaccine. More than 30 species, including orange-bellied parrots, Australian pelicans and red-tailed black cockatoos, have been approved to receive the vaccine. The helipad at the Murray Bridge Soldiers Memorial Hospital will reopen soon, but the SA Health Minister says the situation at Victor Harbour is more complex. Both sites have been closed since 2024 due to new downwash exclusion zone guidelines. Victor Harbour's helipad will remain closed while issues around the proximity of the community-run childcare centre persist. And the president of the Adelaide Crows supporters group says he was lucky to book flights and accommodation to see the team play in Brisbane before prices skyrocketed. Tickets to the match have been on sale to members and will go on sale to other fans this afternoon. The Crows will head to Queensland after they beat the Bulldogs 14-9 during Saturday's finals clash. More news at 1 o'clock.
0: Thanks for that, Matt. Well, as I was saying, we've been talking about competitions, the cookery competition, but one of the biggest competitions here at the Royal Adelaide Show, and one that has been going for a long time, is the Prime, the Meat Sheep competition. And we have just had the Supreme Champion Ewe and the Supreme Champion Ram awarded. So these are the winners when all the various breed categories have been judged. The best in each category come together and are judged, and they come up with the best animal in show. And Brett Shepherd from Carby Bolite joins me now.
3: Hello, how are you?
0: I'm well, thanks. You're a pretty happy man.
3: Yeah, very excited and very happy.
0: Yep. So you not only took out the Supreme Champion Ram of the Royal Adelaide Show in the meat breeds, but
3: yep,
0: you also won the Supreme Champion Pen of Three Rams.
3: Yeah,
0: as
3: that's
0: well.
3: Correct. Yeah. No, pretty chuffed to get both those. It's pretty good to get one, but to get three rams all over the line together, it's pretty good. Shows how good your team is, and yeah, it's been a pretty strong showing today for us.
0: And what you breed several breeds of sheep, but it was your white Suffolk that took the gong.
3: Yep.
0: This year,
3: yeah, the whites, and we breed Suffolks and Pole Dorsets as well, so yeah, no, we've quite busy.
0: Yeah, did you show in all three categories?
3: Yeah, we showed all three. We brought up 24 rams. We only show rams because I'm here by myself, but also the kids are up in Brisbane at the moment and they flow in to help hold. Well, they actually all hold. I just sit there and watch, really. They do all the work.
0: Andy little paraders then, it sounds like.
3: Yeah, they do.
0: So what was it that got your ram in particular over the line as the Supreme Champion Ram?
3: He's just full of meat, chock full of meat, which is what you probably ideal with what you need in a prime lamb sire. He's very correct structurally all over as well. You'd like to change a few things, but I've never seen a perfect sheep yet, so...
0: And was he part of your team of three as well?
3: Yes, he was, yeah. Yeah, and he's got good data without extreme data. He's pretty even data all through it, raw data plus EBVs as well. So he hits a lot of marks and ticks a lot of boxes.
0: Was white Suffolk the largest meat sheep category as well? Do you know? No, there's a lot of white Suffolks here this year.
3: There's a lot of whites and polies. They'd be similar. And the Suffolks also would be right up there. Yeah.
0: And I've noticed that white Suffolks have

0: increased in popularity in recent years. What do you think is driving the popularity of the White Suffolk?
1: Oh, yeah, they've got good eating quality as well. They're a good purpose to put over merinos because they have small lambs, so less easier lambing and, you know, no trouble there. But they also can go over commercial, you know, crossbred ewes as well. So they're a multi-purpose. And also some people even use them as maternal size as well. So they do. Yeah, they fit a lot of boxes as well.
0: How well have they handled the dry conditions that we've seen in the last couple of years, being a British breed?
1: The
0: dry conditions, how well have they handled them?
1: We've got a lot of friends that have had a lot of, you know, tough times these last 2 years, especially in the north, and you know, a lot of money's gone into feed, and you know, last year especially was a lot better, and the sheep showed it this year coming through. Yeah, there's excellent quality of sheep this year. It's outstanding, really, in the whites, all breeds, really, yeah.
0: We have focused this year quite a lot on the show on how well the winter cereal crop, or winter crop in general, is looking. But from a livestock producer point of view, how are things looking on your place?
1: We're quite wet down in Arrowcourt. Like, it's probably as wet as we've seen it for a long time. Water ran really early. Our swamp at the back filled up, and you talk to a lot of the old fellas, they've never seen it full in June, which is quite early. We're short, but if it keeps raining and the sun shines, it'll be very good. You know, lamb prices are going to be really good. Cattle prices as well. But something will throw a curveball somewhere there. It always does in the farming game.
0: And we've got the ram sales coming up as well. A lot of the marinas have already had their sales, but we've got the prime lambs as well, the meat sheep breeds as well. You've got your sale coming up, I believe.
1: Yeah. On the 1st of October, we'll put over 350-60 sheep there all up.
0: They look pretty good advertisement, I can imagine.
1: Yeah.
0: Coming to the show? No, I'm meeting at the show.
1: it is. It's, we don't purposely show just for showing. Yeah, we come to the show to compare our sheep with others to see whether we're all on the right track. Yeah, the showing's changed a fair bit. You know, like a lot of people spend a lot of time and pretty them all up, but we're just... I washed his head before he went out tonight.
0: Oh, you didn't have the vape
1: and that's the first
0: blow dryer out.
1: No, just washed his head. Got a bit there. So I don't, it's more commercially orientated, but it's just good to see where we're heading, compare our stock with other people's stock, and it's the networking with the people. I think that's half our... why we really do come, you know, we see people from all over Australia come here to join up and catch up and may have the odd frothy here or there.
0: Yeah, well, I think you'd have a good excuse today if you were to celebrate.
1: Yeah, well, the kids all gone back to Brisbane and they said, don't muck this one up, Dad. So, anyway, we've got over the line. And you don't know. When there's, I don't know, five or six judges there, it can go anyway. And there's no point losing sleep over it. It's... I'm competitive, but yeah, it's not the all.
0: You're proud of what you've produced, regardless.
1: Yeah, this is like a grand final. It's so exciting.
0: Well, thank you so much. I know you're very busy. I know, because once all the meat sheep judging has finished, you guys have to get out really quickly so all the merinos can get in. So yep. Is everyone in the process of bugging
1: out right
0: now?
1: Yeah, everyone's packing up. You know, we'll go home. I'll go down to the Magic Millions, pick up our truck, scoot back here, load everything up, and then head home. And then we go to Bendigo Wednesday morning at probably 3 or 4. Thursday morning, sorry. 4 o'clock in the morning, we'll head over there and do it all again. And that's in the Australasian and the meat elite.
0: Yeah. Well, thank you so much for joining us. And congratulations again. Enjoy the rest of your show now. You can relax.
1: Thank you very much for that. See ya.
0: Thanks. That was Brett Shepherd from Kirby. Speaking there. Oh, thanks so much. Now, we'll just bring the rural ambassadors up on stage now. And as I was mentioning, the Royal Adelaide Show is the final for the rural ambassadors. They come to us from shows all around the state, and they're all young people who have a passion for the show. And two of the finalists are able to be with me here today, and I have Cassie Duncan Tiver from the Jamestown show, and Flynn Evans from Mount Barker. Good afternoon.
2: Lockie Roosh, sorry.
0: Oh, sorry.
2: You're all right, don't stress. I'm not quite that tall, so.
0: So sorry, Lockie. I was told. Oh, Lockie, there you are. So you're from Keith and Tintinara Show.
2: Yes, correct.
0: Wonderful. Well, I'm so glad you could make it. Why don't we start with you then? Can you explain why you wanted to be a rural ambassador, Lockie?
2: So I guess from my point of view, it's probably a good personal development thing and a good way to meet people from other show committees and sort of bring stuff back, ideas as such, to how we can make our show better.
0: Mm-hmm. And how are you involved with your local show?
2: So I've actually moved to Mount Gambier recently, so I just volunteer mainly at the Keith show now. So whether that's from sweeping the shed out to, yeah, volunteering in the car demo derby, getting smashed up, or running the vintage tractor pool, yeah, anything in between, yeah.
0: Heath Show is going to be a fun one next year, isn't it? I think the Headed Derby's back.
2: Yeah, so Keith Show revved up next year, 100th year of the Keith Show, so yeah, we're bringing the Headed Demo Derby back. So if you know anyone that's got an old smashed up header that wants to wreck
0: wants to
2: it,
0: smash it up,
2: yeah, that's right. I'm trying to convince my old man to put his in, but yeah, I'm not really winning on that front.
0: No, I not imagine it's something that... Well, I'm sure it's fun, but I just look at those machines are worth... They're up around $1 million now. I guess they're not the ones that are getting smashed up, but it's still... I just can't fathom what goes on with that. Now, why are shows important to regional South Australia from your point of view?
2: Well, in our case, other than the income being generated from the show, because we bring in 10,000 people, it's sort of bringing the community together as such, and it's a real good place to network and, yeah, catch up with everyone.
0: Wonderful. Well, we'll head across to Cassie as well. Good afternoon.
3: Good morning.
0: So, what made you want to be a rural ambassador?
3: So, I've actually wanted to do this program for quite a few years now, and I sort of waited until I was more on the older age of the category. So there was actually one person that really inspired me to do it, and actually in the audience there, which is Sarah. So I remember watching her do it when she was RA, and it was honestly the pure passion and excitement for the program, for the industry, and really getting the youth involved, and that just inspired me to want to do it and have the similar impact and energy.
0: And Sarah, how are you involved with your local show, Jamestown, I believe?
3: Yes, so I'm involved with Jamestown Show, primarily with the beef cattle. I've shown the beef cattle at Jamestown for, this will be my 14th year. So I've got Red Pole, love the junior sections as well. So we actually have introduced a new section of the Jamestown Show this year for the schools. So it's a little bit of a separate award. It is the 2-day show. It's our 150th show this year. So really awesome event to come down to.
0: Wonderful. And if you were the state winner in 2026, what would you hope to achieve in the coming year?
3: So I've had a really big thought about this one. And honestly, it is working with those schools to try and get school kids to come back to their local shows, especially after being at the Royal for a week, whether that's with livestock, grains, whatever they are here with, get them to come back to their local show and actually become involved after, and that there is so many more opportunities for them as a career, not just as a, you know, say, subject and school program.
0: And what overall are you hoping to get out of the Rural Ambassador program?
3: Just meeting people, having a lot of fun, getting connections, learning as much as I can. The amount of information I have taken in and tried to learn over the last couple of days that I would not have otherwise known or seen or had the chance to talk to people about is insane. And yeah, really just want to keep meeting people and seeing how we can all work together. It doesn't matter whether I'm up in the north, Lockie's down in the southeast, like how we can bring everyone together as well.
0: Wonderful. And same for you, Lockie. What are you hoping to get out of the Rural Ambassador program?
2: Sort of try and get out of my shell a bit as such, because I come across as quite a quiet person, and also I've got a lot of mates that live in the city. I shouldn't say that, but
0: Oh, you're allowed to have friends.
2: Just try and educate them about what goes on, not only at shows, but in local communities, like what happens in Keith and stuff like that.
0: Wonderful. Well, we are going to have our Rural Reporter versus Rural Ambassador challenge now. So thank you very much for joining me. I think Cassie might have volunteered to take on Isabella.
3: Volunteer is a loose term there. Yes, I will be the next victim.
0: I'm twisted. Now, you do know that the Rural Ambassadors have quite the lead on the Rural Reporters. So
3: You have
0: a bit to live up to.
3: So it's a bit of a fun fact here. We're actually neighbours.
0: Oh,
3: so there's a bit of a competition going on, I reckon.
0: Well, we might have to get set up here. So thank you very much for

0: Joining me. I'll just quickly get things set up here. So, but right now it is 12 minutes to one here on the Country Hour.
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2: 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Very avid listener. I think it's a really important, critical part of the ABC's raft of programs that go out. I wouldn't want to see anything change. I think it's a wonderful program, and happy birthday to the Country Hour.
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0: This is the Country Hour. Now, we are going to do our Rural Reporter versus Rural Ambassador. And the challenge they have to do is to... Can you hear me here? So you have to get out of your swag, roll it up quickly, and then get your boots on. We then are going to have you drink a cup of tea as fast as you can. And the winner will be the fastest person who gets that done. And then there's a skills challenge as well. We have some lovely citrus here in front of us. So that will be the final part of the test. Okay, so this is not, it's more visual than it is audio, but we're going to try and make this work for radio as well. Now, are we ready, girls? Cassie, are you ready? Head on the pit. You've got to have your head down on the, you can't start half up. There we go. Okay, yep. And... yeah, you gotta get. You can't just have the fly screen over you. You gotta have the canvas over you as well. Okay, so for people who don't know, swags are a sort of canvas outer shell with a mattress and either a blanket or a sleeping bag or something, and it's rolled up, and that's where people often sleep in them here at the Royal Adelaide Show. These are now going to be, this is going to be our challenge. So you're going to have to help me judge who is the fastest in the audience, but we're going, when I say go, you guys have to go. Okay, ready? I'm going to count down from three. Ready, set, three. 2, 1, go. Okay, so we're all, Isabella is moving quite quickly. She's going for speed over. Yes, you have to have them fully low. Wow. Okay, we've got some good technique here from Cassie. She looks very tight with her roll. She's going to get those. Oh, but Isabella has the first strap on, but Cassie is not far behind her. Oh no. Oh, we're very close. But, okay, so the Rural Ambassador Cassie has finished rolling her swag. She's got one boot on. She's taking longer with her boots, though. Izzy is actually quicker on the boots. And we're on to, yep, drink your cup of tea. Ah, look at that. I think that was a clear win to the Rural Reporter, was it? Yes. Isabella. Okay. So, our final skills-based section. Where are my blindfolds? I need you to blindfold yourselves. I brought in scarves. This is a lovely pure wool one. This is a lovely... alpaca one, I think. So there you go. If you could blindfold yourselves, we're just going to have a bit of a trust side of things now. And I want to bring Penny Reedy into the conversation now. Penny Reedy is the marketing manager with the produce market. She is also on the produce market stand here at the Royal Adelaide Show. Good afternoon.
4: Good afternoon. Thanks for having me. This looks like fun.
0: So we're going to do a blind tasting here, and we're going to see if Cassie and Isabella can tell what they are eating. So if you're in the audience, you can see that there are cups here with, I'm going to say a citrus. I feel like that's probably not too much to give away. Penny's going to give them a slice of the first
4: piece of citrus. If you hold your hand out, here we go.
0: Here we go.
4: This one.
0: So Cassie's got a piece of citrus now, and Isabella has a piece of citrus. Okay, now we're going. Can you guys give that a bit of a taste? You can eat it, Isabella.
4: Maybe we'll give them the second piece as well, and we'll
0: okay.
4: Okay.
0: Right, here's
4: we'll give
0: the second
4: piece as well.
0: Different. I don't even think you need to be blindfolded for this. They look very similar. So to be able to tell the difference based on looks would be very difficult. But we've got what would look like a normal orange piece of citrus and then a darker piece of citrus. Okay, we're going to start with you. So you're going to have to hold. Casey, yep. What do you think? What do you think the first piece of fruit was?
5: Oh, is that my phone? Okay.
0: Yeah.
5: I don't really know my citruses very well, so it's going to be really hard. Is grapefruit a citrus?
0: It is a citrus.
5: Is that one of them?
4: That can be your guess.
5: Okay, yep, done.
0: That was the first one. What do you think the second one was?
5: Wait. just like an orange or mandarin. Orange, we'll go orange.
0: Orange, okay. And what do you say, Isabella?

0: Okay, I'm going to say the first one was a mandarin and the second one was a blood orange.
1: Okay.
2: Ooh. Oh, my goodness. So I actually did throw a little one in here because you said that it looked like two oranges. One was actually a mandarin. It was a decapon mandarin was the first one. And the second one was a blood orange.
1: Oh, Isabella, I think you took out the whole thing. You have redeemed the Rural Reporters after years of losing to the Rural Ambassadors. Yeah, you can take your blindfolds off now. Well done. Thank you. I guess we should give these girls a round of applause. Thank you so much for being good sports and doing my challenge. Neighbours now and rivals. Thanks, girls. So that was a bit of fun, Penny, and you are here at the Royal Adelaide Show having a bit of fun. Now, you are showcasing the produce, the produce market, but the produce that comes from the produce market as well. And
2: so we've got the Pick a Local, Pick SA stand. We're in the Goyta Pavilion. We're actually two stops on the yellow brick road. So we have over 20,000 missile apples and 20,000 bananas that people will come by over the 9 days to collect. So that's quite a bit of produce.
1: How do you get that in?
2: Yes, it is a bit of a logistical challenge. But the good thing about it is the missile apples are, if anyone knows them, they're quite a small, crunchy, sweet apple with very little core. I've grown up in the Adelaide Hills by Lenswood because they're a smaller apple. It makes it a little bit easier to give out 20,000 of them. And the bananas as well, we're giving away 20,000 of them as well. But I also brought in some citrus because we also have citrus SAs here, and you can go along and buy a cup of these different varieties that they have that they're sampling there. And so I did, I brought in today blood orange, a decapon mandarin.
1: I think I'm going to have to try. I don't think I've ever had a decapon. I will have to try some of that.
2: And it looks like an orange as well. And then I've got some caracaras here as well. They're all in season. It's South Australian citrus season at the moment, so I thought I'd bring in some in-season citrus for you to give it a try.
1: I'm interested in the caracaras. They've been around for a while now, but I understand that they're more going with the name Pink Navel now. Is that deliberate? Is there a change in the name?
2: Well, it is. I mean, they are a pink-fleshed navel, so obviously that's kind of a bit more of a common one. And the thing is, on the outside, they all look very similar. They all look like a navel from the outside until you cut it open. You don't actually realise, you know, what it is. And I guess maybe it's just getting people to relate that a caracara is a pink navel. So we'll just dumb it down a little bit and just call it a pink navel. Makes it easy, right?
1: Yeah, well, and that Yellow Brick Road initiative, it really showcases South Australian food and produce. It's been going for 30 years and, it's a great initiative. People are always coming up to your stand whenever I visit you there. There's always someone looking for their fruit.
2: Yeah, and the thing that surprises me about the Yellow Brick Road is you have such a range of ages that come along to it. Like, a lot of people are like, oh, it's for the kids. But no, it's the 20-somethings, it's the 40-somethings, it's the grandparents, you know, that are coming along. It's, you know, older couples that just don't have their kids anymore but still want to do it. So it's a great initiative and a great way to see the show.
1: Yeah, I can imagine people would like it for that. You might see things you might not have thought to look for in the past. Each day at the Pick a Local, Pick a SA site, you are showcasing different produce. What have you showcased so far?
2: We're doing something a little bit different this year. We're trying to educate people on what we grow here in South Australia, because Pick a Local, Pick a SA is all about supporting the horticultural industry in South Australia. So each day I've got a featured produce. So we started on Sunday with potatoes, and we're running a competition on how many kilos of potatoes do we grow in South Australia. So I don't know, do you have a guess how many kilos of potatoes you think we grow in South Australia?
1: 400,000?
2: Close.
1: Oh.
2: But not really. 570 million kilos of potatoes. It is the biggest produce line that we grow here in South Australia. We actually supply nearly the whole country with potatoes out of here in South Australia. Yesterday, we had citrus on the stand, and that's a little bit less. That's at 180 million kilos. And today we've got tomatoes on the stand. So if you go past the stand, we've got a beautiful display of these beautiful heirloom tomatoes, which are in season at the moment and looking fantastic, and some cherry tomatoes. And we're asking you to guess how many kilos of tomatoes we grow here in South Australia.
1: Well, it's certainly a very colourful stand, and normally I would talk to you about what's in season, and if you think you can do it in a minute, we will give that a go.
2: Well, it's South Australian citrus season, lots of varieties away, mandarin.

0: Lots of rain. It's been pretty good season for a lot of growers. Might be even getting a little wet for some of the Hawkeyes. What have you heard?
1: Yeah, not too bad at the minute. Some things like coriander and those outdoor kind of lines don't like a lot of rain. The spring onions kind of fall over and stuff like that.
0: No one's going to knock rain, really. After what we've been through the last couple of years, I think people are pretty loath to say it's too much. Yeah, but well, thank you so much. That was a very speedy version of the what's in season. But thank you so much for joining me. I'm going to have to try some of this citrus that you've brought over, see if I can taste the difference as well. But that was Penny Reedy from the SA Produce Market.
1: Thanks for having me.
0: That's all we have time for in the Royal Adelaide Country Hour. The Royal Adelaide Show will keep going. And there'll be more ABC content on your local radio as we approach 1 o'clock. Time for news.
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3: Good afternoon, Richard Davies with ABC News. Both the Labor and Liberal Party have criticised One Nation superannuation reform, saying it would leave people worse off in retirement. One Nation is proposing a radical change to the superannuation system, which would allow Australians who rent or pay a mortgage to divert a portion of their super payments as salary for up to 3 years. CEO of the Super Members Council of Australia, Misha Schubert, says those changes would increase inflationary pressures in the short term.
4: That would slash people's super. It would leave people dramatically poorer in their retirement years. It would whack up the cost for every taxpayer to then have to pay a really much bigger age pension bill because people would have less super. And it would also drive interest rates even higher.
3: Some Adelaide Crows supporters say they're extremely disappointed they'll miss seeing the team play in Brisbane due to the cost of flights. Crows Fleuria supporters group member Judy Bray says airfares were initially about $500 each, but rose to $1,000 just before she tried to make a purchase. She says they're now about $1,600 and she's made the difficult decision not to fly.
5: I just hope that these flight companies can bring the prices down so people can still manage to make an affordable weekend to get there and support the Crows, because I think it does make a huge difference. Having that crowd at Adelaide Oval Saturday night was amazing, and I think players really appreciate it.
3: The head of the state's infrastructure department says it's up to the government to decide whether to release the findings of public consultation on the Adelaide MotoGP track. The public has 3 weeks to share its views on the $96 million street circuit design. Department for Infrastructure and Transport Chief Executive John Whelan has told a parliamentary committee the time period for the consultation is set under legislation.
6: We will prepare a summary of what comes out of the consultation. That'll be provided to the South Australian Motorsport Board, because we're doing this work on behalf of them, then it would be a government decision on what's released.
3: Germany's far-right party, AfD, has fallen short of an absolute majority despite winning the most votes in a historic state election landslide. Linda Gruen has more.
7: Final results are in, and the Alternative für Deutschland, or AfD, has won 43.8% of the vote in the state of Saxony-Anhalt, but leaving it short of a majority of seats. While the results have been celebrated by the party, it means their dream of forming Germany's first far-right state government since World War II might be hard to achieve. This is because other parties are operating a so-called Brandmauer or firewall, refusing to work with the AfD. But the party state leader is defiant and says if necessary, there'll just be new elections in which he insists they'd get 50 or 55% of the vote. Holocaust survivors say they're frightened by today's results.
3: 8 Indonesian airports remain closed today because of volcanic ash from eruptions from Mount Anak Krakatoa. The volcano sits halfway between the islands of Java and Sumatra and has blanketed Jakarta and several surrounding areas since Friday. The Transport Ministry says thousands have been affected by flight cancellations. Qantas says it's closely monitoring conditions. An Amazon cargo plane has skidded off a runway at Miami International Airport, killing at least 5 people and injuring 5 others. The jet struck other cars and was engulfed in flames. Miami's fire chief, Raid Jadala, says it was a complex situation.
8: The airplane did strike a couple of vehicles that required a couple of victims that were actually trapped in the vehicles. So a complex extrication with our technical rescue team started to occur. In addition to that, we had a very complex fire engine compartments that were on fire, including a search and rescue of the pilot and co-pilot that were trapped.

0: in this aircraft.
1: In tennis, Carlos Alcaraz is through to the US Open quarterfinals. The second seed put on a masterclass in New York to beat the American Tommy Paul in straight sets. It's the defending champion's first tournament back after a major five-month layoff.
2: You know, beating Tommy Paul is always a great feedback, you know, to see where you are. I'm just really happy about everything I've done today. I think I returned pretty well. I saw, you know, really well the game today, what I had to do, you know, in every moment. Really, really happy. Hopefully, you know, keep it going.
1: Checking South Australia's weather, partly cloudy throughout, with isolated light showers about the southern agricultural area clearing late afternoon. Showers and isolated thunderstorms in the far west. Port Lincoln 17, Port Pirie 20, Renmark 19, Mount Gambier 15, Broken Hill 18. Adelaide, a partly cloudy afternoon ahead, a top of 19 is forecast. It's currently 17.6. Tomorrow, becoming cloudy and 18. Wednesday, partly cloudy 16. Thursday, sunny 19. ABC News.
3: Good afternoon. I hope you're well this Monday. Welcome to The World Today. I'm Andy Park, coming to you from Gadigal Land in Sydney. Coming up, 80 years since the defeat of Nazism, a far-right party is on the verge of forming a state government in Germany. And meet Trevor from Broken Hill, the backyard astronomer showing NASA how it's done.
4: This is a world-first discovery of a feature never before seen on a planet in our solar system. Can I sort of overcook this? I don't think so. This is a very big deal.
3: That story shortly. First, though, the idea of dipping into retirement savings to pay for things you need now isn't new. The Coalition has floated the idea to help Australians buy a house. And during the COVID pandemic, when the economy started to slow, the government let people access their super early if they needed the cash. One Nation is the latest party to put forward its pitch with a policy that would allow people to take money out of their super to pay for rent or a mortgage. While it might be a vote winner, economists say it could damage individual savings and have repercussions for the broader economy, as Bridget Fitzgerald reports.
5: The message is simple. It's your money and you should take it out of super if you want to. But One Nation's proposal to allow Australians access to their retirement savings early has failed to resonate with these voters in Cairns this morning.
6: I'd probably leave it in super for retirement. $44 is not that much money extra to be putting on mortgage or even groceries, really.
7: I mean, why can you buy $44 these days?
8: It does seem a bit silly to me. The point of super is to have something banking up for when you can't work anymore. So why take away from it if you're still working? It'll just minimise what you're going to get later.
5: One Nation's policy states employers would continue to pay the 12% compulsory super contribution, but then have superannuation companies repay 3% of that back to the worker. The scheme would be open to renters or people paying a mortgage for up to 3 years. One Nation's modelling shows that a full-time worker on a median wage of a little over $90,000 a year would get about $2,300 a year back after tax, which would mean about $44 extra a week. One Nation MP Barnaby Joyce says it's about giving people their own money back.
9: What we are saying here, quite simply, is that if you're going to be put out of your house, whether you're renting it or you're owning it, your financial position is going to be dramatically worse.
5: Treasurer Jim Chalmers says the plan could leave Australians tens of thousands of dollars worse off in retirement.
10: One Nation is showing once again, this is exactly why One Nation poses an unacceptable and dangerous risk to Australian workers.
5: Liberal Senator Andrew Bragg recently criticised compulsory superannuation as one of the biggest public policy failures since Federation. Deputy Opposition Leader Jane Hume says One Nation's policy is a headline that hasn't really been explained.
11: Does the tax status of your superannuation, your discounted tax status, does that remain? Do you get a tax discount for paying your rent? How does it affect your concessional caps? How does it affect your, you know, bring forward provisions, carry back provisions? How does it affect your superannuation balance at the end of the day? Are we turning our superannuation funds into banks? None of these questions have been answered.
5: Nikki Hutley is an independent economist.
12: It's not a good idea, and we kind of went through this debate, went through COVID when people had access to their super. We saw

0: that that money was not wisely used. It, in fact, just fueled spending and inflation. It wasn't used to support housing or credible investments. It's supposed to be a retirement savings, and the less retirement savings we all have, the more pressure that puts on government spending at a time when we're, you know, worried about where government debt is heading. We should be doing everything we can to preserve spending and to make sure that people save adequately for their retirement.
1: But with cost of living consistently a top issue among voters, analysts say the idea is likely to generate some interest. Paul Williams is a political commentator and associate professor at Griffith University.
2: Look, I think it would find a ready audience in this economic climate, particularly the way that it's been framed. In the sense that this is your money, it's not the government's money, it's not the superannuation fund's money, it's your money, which is very much striking a chord with the One Nation voter. That's really at the heart of populism, that, you know, it's about the people, and it's about people being empowered and taking back what's theirs. So I think it would be potentially very popular.
1: Australians can already access their super early in certain circumstances, including if you're at risk of losing your home or on compassionate grounds to pay for medical or dental costs that are otherwise unaffordable, though there are strict eligibility requirements.
3: Bridget Fitzgerald and Christy Sexton-McGrath reporting there. One Nation leader Pauline Hanson has spoken outside Parliament. Take a listen.
4: Australians, as I'm constantly hearing all the time, the cost of living is forcing people out of their rental accommodation. People are living at rough in the cars, couch surfing, don't have homes, living in tents. And also those people, with the way the economy's gone, because this Labor Party has driven it into the ground. And I believe that these people need a helping hand now.
3: That's One Nation leader Pauline Hanson. Well, you might remember the early days of social media, where you could only see family and friends and the accounts which you follow. The federal government is this week debating whether to force tech companies to go back to that as a default. Some advocates say the new algorithmic feed is spitting up harmful content and creating extremist pockets like the Manosphere online, while opponents say the move raises concerns about censorship, as Sean Tarrick-Goodwin reports.
5: Who determines what you see on social media? Federal Communications Minister Annika Wells argues right now tech giants and their algorithms have too much of a say.
6: We want to give Australians more choice over what they see on their social media feeds. And we want big tech to offer basic safety standards to Australians, particularly to Australian kids, in the same way that we expect industries like the car industry or the food industry or the toy industry to do that. Big tech's not a protected species and they should offer their customers basic safety standards.
5: The government will this week release its long-awaited draft legislation for imposing a digital duty of care on tech companies. It would force them to identify and remove harmful and illegal content or face fines of up to $100 million. Advocates like Teach Us Consent founder Chanel Contos want the government to implement an opt-in model where an algorithmic feed isn't the default.
7: It gives individuals the option to actually give affirmative consent to entering a recommendation system and to being able to be fed this sort of content.
5: It's expected the proposal will include a provision for people to remove that algorithm and go back to just seeing the accounts they choose. Chanel Contos believes an opt-in model would be more effective at reducing users' exposure to harmful content.
7: And we also know that the sudden onboarding onto misogyny happens within minutes of signing up to the application, so that we want to prevent that highway on, not just provide an off-ramp once they're already on it.
5: Dr. Agata Stepnik, a digital communications researcher at the University of Sydney, says many users would appreciate more control.
8: It would be nice to see a opt-in or some kind of partial controls to maybe say, hey, I'd like to see more of what you know about what I like and maybe what my friends and the people I'm following are looking at, and less of that kind of pushed out, this is what's trending at the moment sort of content.
5: Some in the tech world and opposition leader Angus Taylor have raised concerns about whether the new rules would amount to censorship online. Chanel Contos argues censorship is already happening under the status quo.
7: I think what we can forget is that the algorithm actually censors and promotes what it wants, and we have very little control and understanding over what it does at different times, and tech billionaires get to choose what words or topics are propagated or that are censored.
5: Nationals leader Matt Canavan disagrees.
9: I don't think it's because there's some conspiracy that Facebook is pushing this stuff. It's that they are being attracted to it because we're not treating boys with respect in the classroom.
5: He says the rise of Manosphere creators is being driven by education programs like the Respectful Relationships National Framework that includes concepts like male privilege.
9: They take away the view that they are inferior, that they are second class somehow for being boys. And what do you think happens then for those boys and with those boys? It absolutely fuels the predictable response that young boys then do get attracted sometimes to some pretty toxic voices online that offer alternative views to the ideologies they're taught in class.
5: Professor Helen Cahill, who co-authored that program, says more education is needed on relationships and critical thinking to complement the tech reforms.
10: Let's get on with it, but let's not form the false view that that's going to be enough. So the algorithms might help to protect kids from getting into certain difficult and harmful and hate-filled spaces, but it won't be enough to teach them the kind of social capabilities, the critical thinking, the ethical thinking that we need them to develop to be the kind of humans who can actually live by the values that deep down they hold, which are things like kindness, generosity, respect.
5: It's not yet clear the exact rules the government will seek to impose on social media companies and how it will define what constitutes harmful content. That detail is expected to be released when it publishes the draft legislation later in the week.
3: Sean Tarek-Goodwin reporting there. Well, veterans have taken the extraordinary step of removing their prized service medals from their chests and laying them on the ground in protest at Parliament House in Canberra today. It's a new low in the fight for veterans' care with the government's proposed changes. The Coalition of Veterans' Voices say will make it harder for injured servicemen and women to get the health care they need. Here's what Health Minister Mark Butler had to say this morning.
11: I get there's a lot of concern and anxiety about this. There is consultation process open till the end of October. The minister's been deeply engaged in that. These changes aren't scheduled to take place until mid next year, and we want to make sure that the changes operate in the best interests of veterans.
3: Health Minister Mark Butler there. Well, one of the veterans who laid down his four generations of service medals in Federation Mall this morning is Sean Smith, the retired Warrant Officer Class 1, served in the Australian Army for 27 years. With tours of Bougainville, Timor and Afghanistan. Sean joins me now. Sean, what has been your medical needs as a result of your service?
12: There's been a massive use for myself with Allied Health Services that I need, approximately about $18,000 a year. Andy, I've wrecked numerous joints from my ankles, both knees, both elbows, my right shoulder, lower back, cervical spine as well. So there's been a continuing amount of physio, hand therapy. There's also the psychological treatment that I needed to seek, and that is ongoing, especially for my lower back with my use of my physiotherapist.
3: And under the proposed changes that are currently being consulted on, how would that current level of care change in your view?
12: It would currently limit it to about the 3 month mark, and then someone in my situation would then have to proceed to this process with DVA on applying for an extension or breaching the threshold limit that they've set.
3: And so, what did it feel to lay down those medals from your service, also your family's service medals, in protest in Canberra this morning?
12: It was hard. It was a very hard act to do. The act of actually removing those medals, it's something that has been, you know, earned by every single veteran out there, but it also signifies what their families has gone through as well. So when I've been deployed or away from home at any extended period of time, you miss out on that time with your kids, with your loved ones, etc. So those medals not only reflect, it's a visual representation of the service history for that veteran. And by laying them down today, we really hope that the Minister, Matt Keogh, actually looks at that and goes, wow, you know, these are very precious to most veterans.
3: The Health Minister said the government is increasing fees to allied services, and the change in the allied care model would see a change from a 12-visit limit to a $5,000 limits. Some veterans groups, including the RSL and Legacy, have thanked the government for addressing some of the key concerns raised in the consultation paper on these changes. What are you demanding? What's your view of these changes?
12: The view is to scrap the cap entirely. Now, the removal of the 12 treatment program cycle isn't a bad thing at all. The increase to the providers is actually finally catching up with the current consumer rates out there, which DVA has been way behind for many a year. So the increase in provider fees is a welcome issue, which was identified in the Royal Commission. Setting a $5,000 cap, though, was not, and in fact adds an extra layer of administrative burden that the veteran now has to step through, which is in direct opposition of what the Royal Commission actually suggested.
3: Your veterans group met with Veteran Affairs Minister Matt Keogh this morning. Did you feel like you were getting anywhere?
12: I don't believe so. I believe the minister has it set that he wants this cap for whatever reason that is coming out from the minister's office. However, it is certainly not what the veterans want, nor the veterans need.
3: Retired 27-year Australian Army veteran Sean Smith, I do thank you for your time.
12: That was it all, Andy. Thanks for having me.
3: And if you're a current or former ADF member, and if that story raised any concerns for you or someone you know, you can call Open Arms on 1800 011 046. I'm Andy Park, and this is The World Today on ABC Radio across Australia and on ABC Listen. 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Just search for The World Today. Well, now to the dramatic election results sending shockwaves through Germany. 80 years since the defeat of Nazism and almost four decades after the country's eastern regions escaped the yoke of Soviet communism, pundits say the European nation has entered a new phase. The anti-immigration and pro-Russian political party, one party, is set for a big win in a crucial state election and could be on the verge of forming a government, which would be the first for a far-right party since the end of the Second World War, as Nick Grimm reports.
13: Cheers and applause greet Germany's lurch to the right, the alternative for Deutschland Party, or AfD, on the cusp of seizing power in the eastern state of Saxony-Anhalt. After securing a projected 44% of the vote, AfD candidate Ulrich Siegmund telling supporters, "We have made history, dear friends. We are taking our country back. It begins here." Still short of a clear majority, it remains unclear if AfD will be able to form a government in the state should centrist and left-wing parties unite to form a coalition to keep them out of power. But AfD's national co-leader, Alice Weidel, telling supporters the party is also willing to negotiate.
14: "This is a historic result, and it's a very clear mandate to form a government. And Mr. Siegmund has always said that we're open to talks. We're always ready to work together to push through policies that are good for Germany and, above all, for Saxony-Anhalt."
13: Meanwhile, the night was a disaster for the party of Germany's unpopular national leader, Chancellor Friedrich Merz. Support for his conservative Christian Democratic Union collapsing by half to around 18%. The state's incumbent governor, the CDU's Sven Schulz, admitting, "We would all have liked to have seen a better result in every respect, but we must also recognise that it speaks volumes." Other CDU supporters struggling to absorb the scale of their defeat. "It's incredibly disappointing," says one. "I think we're all a little shocked." And another says, "It's been a very, very dark evening and a very dark day." Germany's mainstream parties have all refused to work with the AfD, which has been classified as right-wing extremist by Germany's domestic intelligence service. The party dismisses those concerns as scaremongering and an insult to the party's millions of supporters. But political scientist Marcel Lewandowski from the University of Halle insists there's more to it than that.
15: "I would totally argue that the AfD, at least in part, is a right-wing extremist with, for example, regard to how it looks at liberal democracy, how it looks at political opponents. It doesn't say that in a platform or in a manifesto, but that is present within that party."
13: But he also believes many of AfD's growing number of supporters simply don't care.
15: Some parts of the electorate do support right-wing extremism, but that is the minor part of the electorate. That is not the majority of the AFD electorate. The majority, I would say, is more indifferent. They, for example, they do not believe that this is the truth because they believe that German intelligence or intelligence of the state of Saxony-Anhalt, they are part of the political elite that they don't trust in. So that means that the media or the other politicians that point at the fact that the AFD is right-wing extremist does not work for the electorate.
13: If the AFD can form a state government in Saxony-Anhalt, it will give the party an influential foothold to advance its agenda, to heavily restrict immigration, restore ties with Russia, cut support for Ukraine, and hold a referendum on leaving the EU. But analysts argue it's already achieved a major victory in its campaign to weaken the resolve of other parties that have previously refused to work with it in coalition.
7: For the AFD, this isn't about local power. What they see Saxony-Anhalt as is as a stepping stone to all of Germany.
13: Katja Hoyer is a German historian and author who has written about German democracy and the rise of Nazism. She says while clear ideological links exist, there's one key difference separating AFD from its extreme right predecessors who once wielded power in Germany.
7: That the Nazis heavily relied on political violence. They had a paramilitary wing of, in the end, around about 4 million stormtroopers, SA men, who were beating up and arresting and even murdering political opponents. We don't see that with the AFD at the moment. So the difference here is, I think, that we're fighting a battle on both sides of the political spectrum that is political rather than a street battle. And I think that's an important crucial difference for all sides to realise.
13: AFD's policy agenda includes educational reform. It wants less Nazi history taught in German schools, and it wants a ban on teaching students about different forms of sexuality. It also advocates for isolating disabled children and the children of refugees into separate classes or schools.
3: Nick Grimm reporting there. Finally today, an amateur astronomer living in the outback town of Broken Hill in far western New South Wales has been part of a major discovery about one of our solar system's most fascinating planets, Saturn. Trevor Barry has co-authored a paper, along with scientists from NASA and other famous institutions, about a newly formed decagon at Saturn's South Pole. He spotted this bizarre structure from his own homemade observatory. And he says while the decagon has now been formally recognised, there are still big questions about why it formed. Patrick Reinke has the story.
16: From a backyard in Broken Hill to some of the world's most prestigious science journals, Trevor Barry's astronomical discovery has caused a stir.
17: There is no structure like that ever seen anywhere else in the solar system. The fact that now a decagon has formed at the South Pole, this is a world-first discovery. Can I sort of overcook this? I don't think so. This is a very big deal.
16: It happened in 2024. The former mine worker was using his own homemade observatory to examine his favourite planet, Saturn, when he spotted something mysterious.
17: I started to capture what I described to my professor as bright spots forming a ripple that impinged down into the south polar collar of Saturn.
16: What he discovered at Saturn's south pole was a ten-sided atmospheric wave, hence the name decagon. It is similar to the hexagonal wave that spins like a hurricane on Saturn's north pole, which was discovered in 1980. He sent the data he'd captured to a professor in Spain who he's been working with since 2008, and work began, with scientists around the world on the paper that's now been completed.
17: Once I knew of the importance of this feature, every time that I captured very good data, I manipulate my data. I can make things called polar projections of my data. So I can take a good data set and reconfigure that data set from the perspective of looking straight down, in this instance, on the South Pole.
16: Amy Simon is a planetary scientist at the NASA Goddard Space Flight Center. She's one of the paper's co-authors and says Trevor Barry's work in Broken Hill has been invaluable.
18: I will say he's one of our premier Saturn observers. He gives us very, very meticulous notes. His images are great. And he really tracks this stuff over time.
16: Amy Simon says now that they've identified the Decagon, the next step is to unlock some of its mysteries.
18: But we don't know why it formed. So we're not sure what's changed now that's made it more visible. It could be that storms in the area triggered this wave to form, or the storms in the area can make it go away. So it's probably a little too early to predict what will happen, but we're using this to try to understand what happens deeper in the planet.
16: Trevor Barry says seeing his hometown of Broken Hill listed alongside NASA's Goddard Space Flight Center

0: and the University of California is what makes him most proud.
1: I love that Broken Hill gets a mention in this. And in the list of authors and their affiliations, like all the other authors are professors or PhDs, but there's Trev the mine worker from Broken Hill.
0: The peer-reviewed paper, co-authored by Trevor Barry, is published in the Science Advances Journal.
2: On you, Trevor. Patrick Reinke reporting there, and that's all from the World Today team. Thanks for your company. I'm Andy Park.

0: live across Adelaide, South Australia and Broken Hill. This is Joe Laverty.
1: And it is wonderful to be with you wherever you're listening today, right across the state and Broken Hill. There are so many people here at the Royal Adelaide Show. Just and the smiles on people's faces, the joy in the faces of the children, the smells, the donuts, the Dagwood dogs. It's not just traditional Royal Show fare either. There's all kinds of different foods that you're getting over there now. You can get Thai curries. You can get things that have been fermented for the longest time, delicious, nutritious foods, and you can smell it all the second you walk into the Royal Adelaide Show. I did have the privilege of having the Governor on a little earlier because she is a patron of the Horticultural Society of South Australia and also the CWA, and she was judging the Scarecrow competition. And the Scarecrow, the winner of the Scarecrow competition is going to have the Scarecrow go to Government House, which is pretty cool. And because she's born and raised, I said, you must have memories of the Royal Adelaide Show. And she said, yes, like so many others, it was the one time that we would go and I would get to have a donut. Which, you know, this is what so many memories are of, when you get to have a donut. One, yeah, that's exactly right. Laurie Bell is with me now. She is a comedian. It was just one donut, in case you were wondering, Laurie.
2: Just the one,
1: The governor can have as many donuts as she likes now, but one donut is probably still recommended,
2: I mean, if it's memorable, it was only one, wasn't it? It was just the one.
1: I can only imagine how good that one donut must have tasted when you got it once a year.
2: So many questions. Was it chocolate? Was it cinnamon? What's a vine?
1: I really did have a lot of questions.
2: You did?
1: And not enough time.
2: You just had to focus on the scarecrow really here. You're like, I don't want to lock in on this donut
1: stuff. I was running into the news, but I really wanted to drill down into that. Now, we could see you from a mile away. Please describe for me what you are wearing, Laurie.
2: Okay. For listeners at home, how about this? Try to picture a garlic bread when it's wrapped in alfoil, just as you're popping it in the oven. Just imagine that garlic bread, but instead of silver, make it gold, and then just pop a little ginger head on top of it, and then you've landed on me.
1: And white sneakers.
2: And white sneakers.
1: And did a garlic bread ever look so delicious as Laurie Bell? Can we give Laurie a bit of a round of applause to say thank you for coming in,
2: thank you so much.
1: The guiding light. Laurie Bell is also our emergency plan, so if there is an emergency, just follow Laurie Bell and her bright gold outfit.
2: Absolutely.
1: We love having you at the Royal Adelaide Show. What are you doing here this year?
2: This time I'm emceeing the Gluttony Stage. So the Gluttony Stage, when you go to the Royal Show, the floor that you all sit on is a very glary yellow. So I'm couple dressed with the floor, which is wonderful. I'm emceeing that stage, which is bringing the best of the Adelaide Fringe right to your doorstep at the Royal Show. So currently we've got Boombox Boot Scoot playing, which is 90s bangers with a banjo twist, basically.
1: Yes, we do have them performing on the stage here as well.
2: The whole team?
1: They said, how many can you have? And we did give them the dimensions of the stage.
2: It's
1: been narrowed down to four. I love the Boot Scootin' team.
2: Oh, they're amazing. They're absolutely amazing. Crafty, he's playing the drums while standing, as well as a guitar, as well as singing. So he's a triple threat all at the same time.
1: Yeah.
2: All with a very fancy hat.
1: Yes, and they do like hot songs, hot hit songs, but they've turned them all into
2: country and
1: boot scootin'
2: bangers. Yeah.

0: I think one of my favourites that they're doing this year is Enter the Sandman as a lullaby. So that's quite sweet.
1: That'll be really fun.
0: It is.
1: What else have you got on the stage that you can tell
0: us? We've got this amazing act called Farmy Farm, which is just really high class acrobatics that's going on. So everything really, really high quality circus stuff that's being smashed out on the stage, which is very exciting.
1: So is that from last year's Fringe or next year's Fringe or a little bit of...
0: Cause we're a little bit of both. So it's kind of, it is. It's like, I would say it's people that have been on the, at least a part of the Gluttony team.
1: Yes.
0: At some point.
1: The best of who the time immemorial.
0: Yes.
1: Of all time.
0: Yes, of all
1: much.
0: Time. And they always try to bring a different lineup. So they've got Mudra Dance as well. They head up as well, and they are a Bollywood dance ensemble, and they're high energy. And then the 64, who just made it through another round on The Voice. You can just come see them at the Royal Show. So they'll be on at about 7:15. Not that I've memorised the program, but
1: that's
0: I think it's very impressive.
1: Well done.
0: I know. I've finished by then, so I don't know what my plan is.
1: So that's why you know, because that's your plan, is to go see the 64. We've got a lovely audience here. Have you seen the 64 before? Anyone here has seen the 64?
0: Yes.
1: Only about a third. You have missed a treat, my friends. They are sensational.
0: It's a lot of energy.
1: And they're friends from high school. So they met in high school, grade 11, and started singing these beautiful harmonies together.
0: Yeah.
1: And now they just live as globetrotters around the world.
0: Yeah.
1: Still best friends.
0: Still best friends. Well, you know, everyone's got their band stuff. But,
1: Are you going to reveal something?
0: Absolutely not. What happens in a green room stays in a green room. Never share. No, they're a fantastic group, and I think it's just going to be onwards and upwards. I think if you were lucky enough to see them here at the Royal Show this year, this will be, I reckon, just before they hit it massive, and then they'll be playing Vegas or something amazing.
1: Yeah. I think that they still bring the vibes after all these years, and
0: I mean, they look about seven.
1: I know.
0: Baby.
1: But they started when they were only, 15 or something?
0: Well, this is
1: And they
0: true.
1: Still look like that. And I think because they were so young when they started singing, they still can do the falsetto quite well. So I don't know that all those...
0: Oh, honestly, my voice is deeper. It's wild.
1: 891 ABC Adelaide, South Australia and Broken Hill, broadcasting live from the Royal Adelaide Show. And you've got Laurie Bell with you. I have been Facebook stalking you, of course.
0: I love it.
1: Not just in preparation for this very moment,
0: just always. Yeah, I love that.
1: And you've been seen hanging out in a boxing ring with two boxers.
0: Yes.
1: What is that all about?
0: That was a short film that I was helping out. It was called, Lucky Nine Fingers.
1: You don't know these things before you go in.
0: When you are playing a small part, you get told a title. It's never the title. apart from living that comedy high life, I occasionally do a bit of acting. So it's whenever they need a ginger or a bogan, or my sweet spot, a bogan ginger. I get called in.
1: Nothing about you screams bogan to me, right?
0: Like I said, I'm currently in a golden suit, so you're seeing the best version of me. But you chuck this in flannelette, it works.
1: Now, the last time I spoke to you, you were married. How's that going?
0: Still married.
1: Oh, good.
0: So exciting.
1: I just realised that.
0: That was such a bold question without knowing the answer.
1: I know.
0: It's only been a year since we last talked. Imagine the trauma dump if that just happened.
1: I know. I realised, it's live radio and sometimes you go... this can either go one of two ways.
0: It's got to be more like a lawyer. You don't ask a question you don't know the answer to, Joe.
1: So it's still going well?
0: It is, yeah.
1: And last time I checked, you were married to a nurse.
0: Yes.
1: And that was problematic,
0: nurses are some of the best people in the world. We all know that.
1: Yes.
0: But being married to one, that's a very different story. like when you're sick, you feel like you'll get really good treatment if you're married to a nurse. You don't get that. You just get like hourly obs and handover. I don't even know what those words mean, but it's not a flannel and a cuddle. So,
1: Dad. Have you had the conversation about how your betrothed might be a slightly better nurse for you as a person?
0: Oh, well, no, because, they're the better one with the medications, so...
1: Yeah, right.
0: Trust the ones with the meds. Always trust the ones with the meds.
1: What a lovely listener who is enjoying their lunch and you just made her cough. Well,
0: We did a spit take.
1: Thank you.
0: Yeah.
1: And just before I let you go back and, do the rounds at the Royal Adelaide Show, we do have a great scone guest competition. You have been to the Royal Adelaide Show.
0: I have.
1: A lot.
0: Yes.
1: Have you got any...

0: sense, and you will have been past the CWA Country Cafe.
1: Oh my gracious, the CWA currently has an amazing offer where you can get a bacon and egg sandwich and an apple crumble for $18.
0: Oh my gosh. Why your brain is really firing today that you knew how much it was and what the combination was?
1: Couple of Red Bulls, woo!
0: You're not perimenopausal yet, are you?
1: I don't want to talk about it.
0: Okay.
1: I don't know if it's the soup, but I am getting quite
0: You're flushed. On fire. Or is it creatine? Have you started taking creatine yet?
1: Yeah, and I'm trying to get really jacked as well, just in terms of trying to get really buff. I heard that's the new thing that we're all meant to be doing, prepare.
0: The Great Scone Guest.
1: Yes, okay.
0: How many, in all your experience of being at the Royal Adelaide Show,
1: okay,
0: would you think at the end of the Royal Adelaide Show, how many scones do you think they will have served?
1: The CWA will have served?
0: Yes.
1: Good gracious. 1,324. Is that not much?
0: What did you say?
1: 1,324.
0: Oh, my gosh.
1: I've got to go
0: That's
1: higher,
0: like
1: do I?
0: They do that more than that in one day.
1: Okay, gracious. Okay, can I have another shot? Am I allowed to have
0: one more shot?
1: No. Well, no. They're like, that's it.
0: She probably would have let you have more guesses if you didn't make her choke.
1: No, that is laughter. Fair. That is
0: no, that's it.
1: Valid.
0: That's all
1: and you know
0: get.
1: What? That's okay. That's we've now shared something.
0: But here's the
1: thrill. You've taken something away from me and I've taken something away from you.
0: You can go write down your answer and put it into that box over there.
1: Okay.
0: Make it more than what you just said.
1: Okay.
0: And you're getting closer to the actual answer.
1: Okay, great.
0: Laurie Bell, thank you very much for coming over.
1: Thank you so much.
0: You can't miss her. She's the one dressed tip to toe in gold.
1: In gold. Absolutely dripping.
0: Okay. It's 20-2, 891 ABC Adelaide, South Australia and Broken Hill. I'm Joe Laverty. We are broadcasting live from the Royal Adelaide Show. We're at the Jubilee Pavilion right near the entrance. There is also just next to us, by the way, so you've got the Great Scone Guest. Has everybody here, we've got quite a few people. Have you all had a go at guessing how many scones there are going to be? Why? Yes, go and do it immediately. No one will take your spot. It's okay. Go and have a guess. You'll never guess. You can try. It's a huge number. Whatever it is you think it is, add quite a bit more, and then you'll be getting close to the actual number. And then next to that, for the kids, make sure you pop over and say hello, because you can go and have your photographs taken with some of the stars of the ABC. So it's a lot of fun. It's interactive. It's free. There's quite a bit to come and see when you come to the 891 stand. My text number 0467 922 891. This says, big shout out to the volunteers who make up the Friends of the Borough Railway Station. They've restored a derelict heritage listed railway station building, renovated a derelict 1917 dining carriage, raise hundreds of thousands of dollars to replace the canopy that used to cover the tracks, keep the station open for visitors between 11 and 1 daily, provide Devonshire tea, high teas, light lunches by arrangement. So grateful for what they do. Best railway station in South Australia, says Pip Pip, which is great. What a good shout out. I feel it's also a bit of a throwdown for which actually is the best railway station in South Australia. Is it the Borough Railway Station? For all the reasons we just outlined there? Or is there another one that you think that we can't let them get away with that? We can't let the Borough Railway Station get away with just winning the best railway station in South Australia competition that just started this very moment. And Trevor says, the Barossa Council and Light Regional Council provide a staff person to assist people who would like to volunteer in the Barossa and Light areas. Very accessible, well administrated, providing many opportunities seeking volunteers, said Trevor. That's really nice. This comes up often, actually. Joe, why did you advertise meat pies when you're a vegetarian? Because it's not all about me. I'm vegetarian. That's my choice. But there are plenty of people who are meat eaters, and it's not all about me. So that's why I talk about meat and other things. Another text on 0467 922 891, regarding... I was entering a servo behind a four-wheel drive. Went over the concrete drive. My car bounced a bit. I hit the horn twice. Sounded like a rude honk honk. A four-wheel drive pulled up at the Bowser. I followed it. It looked even more sus. I had to jump out to apologise big time. It was Eddie Betts. What? I did not see that coming in this story. It was Eddie Betts jumping out of his rig to pump his fuel. Him and his family. I waved and said sorry. Just to clear up the air, no bad juju for me, says this text. My text number, we do receive your messages on 0467 922 891. I do love hearing from you. Broadcasting live from the Royal Adelaide Show, and I've been talking a lot about the Country Cafe. Right after this tune, we're going to find out a little bit more about what goes into making these perfect scones and all that jam. It's 1:45.

on 891 ABC Adelaide, South Australia and Broken Hill, broadcasting live from the Royal Adelaide Show. We are at the Jubilee Pavilion right at the entrance, so it's really hard to miss us. Lots of reasons to come and say hello. We do have the great scone guess. We've got a little box. You have a guess of how many scones that the CWA makes over the Royal Adelaide Show. And whoever gets the closest wins a special prize. Now, I did just have one of the people who were in the audience having a guess, and I said, how many did you think it was? And the number he said, I said, oh, no, you're going to have to go way higher than that. Unfortunately, Rebecca McLaren, who's in charge of the competition, caught me and was going to try and disqualify him for cheating. But it's a lot. That's what you need to know. It's a lot. Whatever you think it is, it's probably even more than that. And the number of scones they make year on year increase by quite a lot. They have a book. It's like a, you know, just a regular book that you can buy from the news agency, and they've hand drawn and ruled up the lines into the columns to count how many scones they make on any given day and how many people come through and so, you know, really keep

0: keeping the books quite tidy. And they showed me the last 10 years, every year, how many scones they make. And it does grow quite a lot every year. There was one year where the chief scone maker wasn't able to be there for personal reasons. And so they had working in her place three other volunteers. And between with three extra chief scone makers, apparently they were churning out the scones at a rapid rate. And as many as they could make, people are buying. And that year was a bit of an anomaly. There were significantly more scones that particular year, which I think might have been 2016. But other than that, every year it goes up. So have a guess. We'll see who gets the closest, and there will be a prize. It is 10 minutes away from the latest in the news. Just going on for the spectacular Crows win over the weekend, and how many Crows fans are so excited for maybe getting to go and see them in Brisbane, maybe seeing them go all the way. This text says, I just want to comment on the airfares to Brizzy this coming weekend. What the airlines are doing with fares is price gouging. I imagine anyone needing accommodation at hotels, etc., are facing similar gouging. Cost of living crisis, and they decide to punish people all the same. Guess they're trying to keep Crows supporters away. That's conspiratorial thinking there. It's unconscionable, says this text. And I would like to say this, no matter which interstate team had to travel, I'd hate to think how much it would cost WA residents, says Marg of Oakden, and also says, go the Crows. Another text says, do the CWA share their scone recipe? Well, yes. I mean, there's CWAs all over the country, and they're famous for their recipe books, of course. But you can get them online. You can get them online with tutorials showing you how to do it if you would like to get the good oil on exactly how the CWA makes their scones. Joining you now, speaking of the CWA, Evelyn Dyer is the chair of the Country Cafe and longtime volunteer with the CWA of South Australia. Please make her feel welcome. She's taken a break just for a moment to come over and talk to us about the scones and the cafe. So how long have you been there, Evelyn?
1: I've been on the committee since 2008, but I would have volunteered from about 2004.
0: Why do you choose to volunteer with CWA?
1: Because I just love the love the atmosphere, love helping people, and it's just a great organisation to be a part of.
0: A lot of people have seen the cafe itself because it's, for so many people that we met this morning, early in the morning, it's the first place they go to go and get their scones and their other treats. But plenty of people will never have seen it. So could you describe what it looks like?
1: We have a double-storey building at the end of Kingsway and Western Boulevard. And we have a kitchen upstairs where we bake all our scones, we bake slices, we bake an evening meal at night, we do prepare salad plates, meat salad plates, everything.
0: Not just scones?
1: Not just scones.
0: And scones,
1: of course.
0: Yeah, of course there are scones. And the jam in particular. Now, you make your own jam as well, don't you?
1: We do. In May we make, I think this year we made nearly 300 kilos of fruit. Only apricots and plum into jam. And that doesn't always get us through the show.
0: Wow. What do you do if you happen to run out of 300 kilos of jam?
1: We try and get some we do our best to obtain some.
0: Yes, and it's always South Australian, isn't it?
1: It is.
0: That's important,
1: it is.
0: Isn't it?
1: Yes.
0: So in the years that you've been volunteering with the CWA at the Country Cafe, how does it operate behind the scenes? Because most people, they sit down, they have a lovely cuppa, lovely bit of scone. But what's going on behind the scenes seems quite hectic, isn't it?
1: It is very hectic behind the scenes because we have a lot of volunteers and we've got to keep, from upstairs, we have what we call a dumb waiter, and it's all done by bicycle wheels and ropes. So we've got to wind everything down and we only have a 10 kilo limit on it. So other than that, we've got to go up and downstairs.
0: I love the dumb waiter. It's fascinating to watch. And you're right, it is all bicycle wheels. So it looks like, is it handmade? Someone's just made it themselves, have they? Or can you buy these things?
1: I don't think so. I think it's been probably...
0: Especially...
1: Yes.
0: One does not just whip up a dumb waiter.
1: No.
0: And so you've got the people that... You've got the fella that's operating the dumb waiter. That's what I saw today.
1: Yes.
0: And you've got... What else is going on behind the scenes?
1: They're cooking up there. They're preparing...

0: preparing jellies. They're just doing all our preparation up there, ready for us downstairs.
1: What goes into some of the different preparation areas?
0: The scones, we have a big mixer that mixes the scones, and then the girls pat them out and cut them up and put them in the oven. And then they then we'll have the evening meals going ready for tonight. Like last night was roast lamb and pie floaters earlier. And, yeah, they just prepare everything up there.
1: I did hear someone say it's the meat pie that the CWA makes that is, you need to know about that. Is that, what's special about that?
0: Well, the meat pie, we use Billy's meat pies, but it's probably the night meal they had or the lunch meal they have, because we supply lunch for the workers as well. So, yes.
1: Oh, there you go.
0: Very
1: That's
0: busy
1: the trick.
0: Place.
1: You don't necessarily have to line up. You just need to go to Billy's. You'll be able to find one of those.
0: But we have those in the cafe, so yes.
1: Well, that's where what I heard, Evelyn, that it was top-notch. And how many volunteers do you have?
0: I think we have about 60 a day.
1: Yes, over the course of the entirety of the show. Are they all the same people who come and go? Or do
0: some
1: they...
0: do. Some come back every day. And we do 2 weeks pre-show, where we serve the judges and everything.
1: Oh, wow.
0: So, yeah, we do 2 weeks pre-show and then during the show. A lot of them have been coming for many years.
1: Yes. Now, I did get a text saying, does the CWA share their scone recipe?
0: Well, our scone recipe actually is very easy because it is actually Lauke's, so it's Lauke's scone mix. People might be a bit upset about that, but we use Lauke's scone mix. So all you've got to do is go by the instructions and add water, and that's what we do for the show.
1: Oh, they won't be upset so long as it tastes good, I imagine.
0: And it does taste good.
1: But if you're... So I was speaking earlier about... I met the chief scone maker.
0: Sally?
1: Sally. It was wonderful. And she was saying, yes, they have the pre-made mix here, which is specially made for the CWA to your measurements.
0: Yes.
1: But if you're at home... if you've got all the ingredients, do you share a recipe for people if they want to do it from scratch themselves?
0: Yes, we could do that.
1: Yeah?
0: Yeah.
1: How do you make your scones at home?
0: I don't make them a lot, but I either use the Lauke's or, my mother-in-law made scones up until she was 97, and they were perfect, so I didn't have to make scones.
1: Oh, wow. What was so great about her scones?
0: I don't know. Hers were beautiful, so...
1: Did you ever
0: really
1: get to see her making them?
0: No, we did have a lesson one day, but you can't have hot hands and you can't do this because of the butter and everything, but yeah.
1: Oh, that's a lot. I've never once been able to make a good scone.
0: No. Mine are all right if you eat them that day.
1: Yeah. I think that's the rule with scones, isn't it?
0: Yes.
1: Well, I know that you've taken a break from being terrifically busy. Thank you very much for popping over and saying hello.
0: Thank you.
1: See you later. That's Evelyn Dyer, the chair of the Country Cafe and longtime volunteer with the CWA of SA. It is just about time to go to the news, so we'll have a quick song before we get there.

0: lay. So putting all of this time and effort, and let's face it, money, into a project that you know is going to be gifted to somebody else. It's time for the news.
1: Where do you take the ABC Listen app?
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5: Good afternoon, Richard Davies with ABC News. Authorities say two people have avoided injuries after a helicopter had a heavy landing at Parafield Airport this morning. Emergency services were called to the scene just after 11:30. The MFS says the helicopter was damaged with a crew working to decant fuel. South Australian dredging boat MV Andrew Wilson will be intentionally sunk off West Beach this afternoon to eventually become an artificial reef. The 40-metre-long vessel was built in 1962 and is the first to be scuttled in SA waters in more than two decades. It's part of the state government's response to restore reefs after the algal bloom. Wreckfish SA Deputy Chairperson Barry Brown says he's hopeful the reef will help boost key marine species.
6: Key one would be snapper. Snapper like to have a reef to aggregate around, but also the other key species as well, King George whiting, garfish, etc.
5: A senior federal government minister has dismissed concerns from the opposition that Labor's plans to crack down on harmful algorithms could lead to censorship. The government is preparing to unveil draft laws that would allow Australians to opt out of social media algorithms and force companies to protect users from harm. Opposition leader Angus Taylor has raised fears around censorship, but Health Minister Mark Butler says big tech should have a duty of care not to harm Australians.
7: The idea that this is some censorship or infringement of civil liberties almost harks back to the days of the 1970s when people were protesting about seatbelts being introduced into cars.
5: The National Australian Apprenticeship Association says Labor's new $78 million scheme, which will provide free qualifications for up to 6,000 tradies, is a small but important step in the right direction. Labor introduced the scheme to tackle construction skill shortages and after warning that it would not reach its target of building 1.2 million homes by mid-2029. The CEO of the National Australian Apprenticeship Association, Ben Barden, says while the overall labour force is growing, the trade figure has slipped in the past few years.
8: This program, the Advanced Entry Trades Training Program, it runs over 3 years and it will provide around 2,000 places a year. So 1 to 1.5% of overall commencements. So it's a small component, but an important component.
5: Nepal is holding a national day of mourning today in line with the traditional mourning period in Hindu rituals. It comes nearly 2 weeks after devastating flash floods hit an area on the Nepal-Tibet border. More than 1,300 people have been confirmed dead, with thousands of others still missing, including 36 Australians. Search and rescue operations are continuing, and an Australian specialist team is now in Nepal, helping to find signs of life beneath debris. The chief of the EU is in Greenland as a show of support amid Donald Trump's campaign to annex the world's largest island. Greenland is an autonomous territory of Denmark, but the US president insists it should belong to the United States. The European Commission President Ursula von der Leyen will later today unveil a boost in EU investments in Greenland. The package is expected to cover critical minerals, satellite communications and renewable energy, and Ms. von der Leyen says it's substantial.
9: We have a long-standing partnership and friendship. We share the same values. We've worked intensively together. And on this one, our partnership is building, the package is building, in order to strengthen the relationship for the years to come.
5: Australia's head cricket selector George Bailey says he wants Marnus Labuschagne to score more runs but has backed him to continue as number three in the test side's batting order. The selectors have named a squad of 16 to play three tests in South Africa from early next month. Labuschagne was in poor form in a recent two-test series against Bangladesh, which has led to calls for him to be dropped from the side. Bailey says he's confident Labuschagne can regain form but says others could move up the order if necessary.
10: Players can be flexible in where they bat, but as it stands now, I'm happy for, Martin is the incumbent in that position and we're confident he can contribute positively there.
5: Checking South Australia's weather, partly cloudy throughout with isolated light showers about the southern agricultural area clearing later this afternoon, showers and isolated thunderstorms.

0: The Far West, Port Lincoln 17, Port Pirie 20, Renmark 19, Mount Gambier 15, Broken Hill 18. Adelaide, a partly cloudy afternoon ahead, a top of 19's forecast. It's currently 17 degrees. Tomorrow, becoming cloudy and 18. Wednesday, partly cloudy and 16. The sun starts to shine on Thursday with 19. Friday, 20. Saturday, 23. ABC News.
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6: And my thanks to everybody who's come to say hello and have a little sit and watch how the radio is done. Sandy, lovely to have met you in person. Thank you for coming and saying hi. It is 5 minutes past two and I have a song quiz for you in just a moment. As usual, it is tricky. But as usual, there's usually some person who can get it right. So see how we go with the one that I've got for you today. And coming up for you, Bugs and Slugs with Chris Messenger. All I can see at the moment, she has brought in something that is contained happily. Happily it is at this stage contained in a big mesh container. It's sort of, the mesh container is knee high, so I don't know what creepy crawl is on the inside, but she's going to be bringing it out to the stage. So if you are around, particularly if you have young people who might like to see whatever creepy crawly Bugs and Slugs it is, stay with us for Chris Messenger very shortly. And thank you to my text as well on 0467 922 891. Lynn said that song Wonderful World was lovely, and we do need reminding that it is indeed a wonderful world. We also got a message from someone who is pretty unhappy with the price of airfares to Brisbane at the moment, particularly because they want to go and support the Crows in the next round of finals, but it's prohibitively expensive. Ryan says, regarding the airfares to Brisbane, a family member has to travel for personal reasons and is caught up in the footy pricing. Footy supporters have a choice, says Ryan. I suppose others who have to travel do not. For family reasons. It's 7 minutes past two. Let's have a listen to your song quiz. Ooh, I have to be reminded what it is myself. I put it together on Friday. Let's have another listen. Pump it right up, Emma. Oh, there we go. And one more time. What is that song? 0467 922 891. So when you go through the pavilions at the Goyder Pavilion, you walk around and you look at all the handicrafts that people have been putting together, the hours and hours of love and labour to create something which is going to go on display for our enjoyment. And oftentimes what happens at the end is the creator comes and they pick it up and they take it home, and maybe it's for personal use or maybe it's to give to somebody else. But there is a whole category, knitted toys, scarves, blankets and the like, the handicrafts for others display. And this is full of great stories about where the items are all going. Georgina Chambers is councillor for handicrafts, one of two councillors. What is a councillor in this particular instance, Georgina?
7: There's councillors for every section at the show. Sheep, goats, diverse farming, cooking, and we're basically like a convener for the section. We're finding judges, we're bringing the competition together.
6: Is this something that you do every year?
7: This is my second year, yeah, before that I was a steward.
6: Okay, so you came back for more after the first year, that's good.
7: Yeah, it's a huge job, it's massive.
6: And as you walk around some of the handicrafts that are on display there at the moment, has anything really stuck out to you so far?
7: There's so much. It's hard to choose what I'd want to take home, but there's a lot that I'd put on.
6: There's so almost everything I'm like, I'd have that, I'd have that, I wish I could make that. I wonder how they made that. And then there's the whole display, which is handicrafts for others. And this is very special indeed. Can you tell me about that?
7: Well, we've always had handicrafts for others. We've always had a soft toy that gets donated to the Women's and Children's Hospital.

0: after the show. And this year, for the first time, we've got a new class, which is for scarves, which end up at the Hutt Street Centre after the show.
1: What goes into making a scarf? Because you think scarves are pretty easy, right? Until you try and do it and you learn that, in fact, it's not all that easy, especially if you don't have the skills.
0: Well, it can be easy. We really wanted this class to be accessible to everyone. It's free to enter this class. There is prize money if you win it. We don't have a sponsor for this class yet. We do for the soft toy that ends up at the Women's and Children's, but being a new class, it doesn't have one yet. But we wanted everyone to be able to make it. So it's not just about being able to knit or crochet. You could sew something, you could make something out of fleecy fabric. I've got one here that's out of a polar fleece, and it's a really practical fabric. It's a really practical thing to have because it's washable, it's wearable, it's warm. This one's got a really lovely picture on it of all the different ways that this scarf could be worn to give that person that's homeless or living in poverty warmth if they can't afford heating.
1: Wow, there are half a dozen different ways. It says a few ways of wearing a continuous scarf, that's what it's called. It's almost like, you know, Dr. Seuss's, gosh, what's that book called? It has the onceler in it and so on. Anyway, but they have the Sneed.
0: Yeah.
1: And there's like the Sneed.
0: Yeah.
1: Everybody needs a Sneed.
0: The Lorax.
1: The Lorax, thank you. And this is like that. It's big, loopy, and you could wear it according to these pictures. You could wear it around your head like a hoodie. You could wear it just around your shoulders. You could wrap it around your neck as a scarf. And the colours are fantastic. They're really vibrant, bright panther colours.
0: Yeah.
1: All in different designs. And that's actually won a prize.
0: Yeah, so I've brought all the prize winners with me. I was actually lucky enough in the process of this to go to the Hutt Street Centre and have a tour with them there. And they said scarves really worked for them. It was something that the people could have on their person that would stay with them, that wouldn't be left behind, and something that they could have ownership of that was just for them and yet so practical.
1: Yeah, and something bright and versatile like that would certainly be valued, I'm sure.
0: Yeah, definitely. For our class, it has to be for an adult. They don't deal with children at all, but we do have the children's category for toys, so they are being catered for.
1: So that was the second, did you say?
0: Second prize?
1: Yeah, that's very cool.
0: Yeah, someone's done another one here that actually has pockets. So the
1: pockets?
0: The scarf has got little pockets, so you can have it around you and then have your hands go into the ends of it to keep your hands warm as well.
1: Oh, that is a nice, what do we call it? Isn't it a fabric? What do you call it when it's this? A yarn? It's a nice yarn?
0: Yeah.
1: It's a very nice yarn.
0: It is lovely.
1: Is it wool? It sort of feels like it might be.
0: It feels like it's a wool. It's quite heavy. It's got that kind of weight to it.
1: Yeah, lovely. And so you can wear it around your neck, carry things in your pockets, put your hands in your pockets, whatever the case may be. That's really good. And that got a ribbon as well.
0: Yeah. We've had such a great response to this. We've had 29 entries in its first year. And some people came and that's all they entered in the show this year, was that they just bought in scarves for us for this class. Some people even just bought in scarves. They said, I don't want it judged. I don't want to win anything. I just want to donate. And they're in the bottom of the cabinet unnamed, that they just want to participate in that way.
1: I imagine that's one of the joys of having a particular category like this, where you know that it's for somebody else. Whether you win or lose, someone is going to win
0: at the
1: end of the day, and that person is whoever has received your gift. I've just realised the one with pockets means you could probably roll it up and put the whole thing inside its own pocket.
0: It could even be a pillow.
1: It could be a pillow, absolutely. Very versatile indeed.
0: Yeah.
1: You're hearing here from Georgina Chambers, Councillor for Handicraft, and we're looking at this special category, which is the first of its kind, Handicraft for Others. What else have you got there for us?
0: This one's a bit like a, what do you call it, snood?
1: A thneed.
0: The thieves with the snood.
1: A sneed, I think is what it is.
0: Yeah, yeah.
1: So a scarf of any material. I like these ones. So it's a traditional scarf shape, but about three quarters of the way down it has a gap, a spacer, where you can put the end of the scarf through and tie it together without a pin or anything like that, wrapping it around yourself. That's very nice.
0: This one actually won the category. I think the judge for this felt that it was really practical and you know, it wasn't just judged on the quality of the technique or whatever. She looked at how practical they were for the purpose.
1: Yeah, no, that's like that. Good. Nice colours, good feeling fabric.
0: Yeah.
1: And good design to be able to loop it in on itself and tie it off without having to have a clasp with you as well.
0: Yeah. Some show knitters who were dropping theirs off said to me that they took this as an opportunity to try a new technique, you know, that they wouldn't want to compete with in their usual category, but it just gave them that opportunity to practice something and have it go to a good cause at the end.
1: Oh, that's great. Yeah. What else have you got? You've got quite a few there.
0: That one we've had a look at. I think that this one's a woven one.
1: Oh, wow.
0: Which, you know, I could wear that. That's quite nice.
1: Yes, that is really beautiful. So that's, it doesn't have to be knitted or crocheted, I suppose. This is woven. It's given us some instructions here. 50% or 80% wool, 20% nylon, and it's machine washable. That is practical if you're living between houses at the moment or living a bit rough. Being able to chuck it into the washing machine is a wonderful thing. And it feels so beautiful as well. Great colours there.
0: Yeah.
1: So that would have taken so much time to make.
0: Yeah, it's so caring of people that want to participate to be able to do that.
1: So is it safe to say that this competition will be back next year?
0: Definitely, yeah. We're hoping to have it bigger and better again next year.
1: Are you a crafter yourself?
0: I am. I do probably more dressmaking. I'm smocking at the moment at the desk over there, just to, a top for myself. You know, my children are older now, but I still make a lot of clothes. I'm about to do coordinated outfits for our Christmas card.
1: Oh, wow.
0: Every year they still line up in our matching clothes.
1: That you make yourself?
0: Yeah, we're having an 80s cringe for you this year.
1: Oh, my gosh. Tell me your inspiration. Give me an idea of what it's going to look like.
0: Oh, you know, can remember those pixie photos? Those with the, yes, you know, background that look like you're in the middle of a forest and all in those cringy poses.
1: Yes, yeah. That's the inspiration.
0: That's this year's. Last year we were dressed all in flying suits because my son got into an aircraft profession, so we all dressed up in flying suits in front of a plane. Yeah, we've done all sorts.
1: When you say smocking, what do you mean?
0: Oh, smocking is pleating up fabric and then you stitch over the top that makes a pattern and holds the pleats together. Lots of, like, Princess Charlotte would wear lots of smock dresses. The royals like dressing their children in them, and it's a way of fabric manipulation.
1: Thank you very much for your time, and congratulations on the success of this category.
0: Great, thank you.
1: Thank you very much. This is 891 ABC Adelaide, South Australia and Broken Hill. Joe Laverty with you, broadcasting live from the Jubilee Pavilion. And come and say hello. We'd love to see you. Have a chance to as well do the great scone guess and take a photo with some ABC celebrities. I've seen little kids, I've seen big kids, I've seen adults, whole families line up for the free photo. So come say hi. It is 17 minutes past 2.
2: An emergency can happen anywhere. Do you know what the official warnings mean?
3: Advice
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3: Watch and act
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2: means your life is at risk. Don't delay. You might know these warnings for bushfire, but across Australia, the same system will cover floods, storms and extreme heat. For warnings near you, go to abc.net.au/emergency.
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1: 17 minutes past 2. Have you heard the song quiz yet? I'll give it to you again. And if you can guess what it is, 0467 922 891. What is that song? If you think you know what it is, you can be a winner today. We will play another tune for you at the moment. And then after that, if you want to come and say hello, Bugs and Slugs, Chris Messenger is going to be with us. Something that has come in some kind of mesh cage. And I can't quite see what's in the inside, but I know that it's going to be very buggy or very sluggy, maybe one of the both. It is 20 past 2.

0: Oh my gosh. I forgot to warn you that he had new music coming up. You'll have a guess who that was. I don't think you'll ever guess. As soon as it started playing, I thought, what the heck is this song that I've chosen? I choose a song on a Friday. I'm like, what? This is terrible. Why would I play this? It's a new song from Dexy's Midnight Runners. You know, the group that have Come On Eileen. Oh, yeah. There we go. Yeah, that song. That song. That one-hit wonder that everyone knows the lyrics to and you play it at a pub and everyone will sing along. That's the same people who wrote You've Got the Love. What do you think? Will I ever play that song again? Oh, this, without even asking, I've got this text saying, worst song I've ever heard, ever. Yeah. Yeah, I should have warned you. I'm sorry. I hope you didn't turn off. If you're still with me, thank you for staying with me. 891 ABC Adelaide, South Australia and Broken Hill. We are live from the Royal Adelaide Show. My name is Joe Laverty. And Chris Messenger is with Bugs and Slugs and is at the show all week in the Pet Centre. Hello, Chris.
1: Hi, Joe.
0: Now, you've got some wacky things with you. You always have wacky things. This is what we love about you. What have you got with you?
1: Well, I thought I would show you how to whistle a snail because it's okay. A little known fact that if you whistle on a snail, it will come out of its shell.
0: Okay.
1: But this is not just any snail. This is a giant panda snail, which is one of the biggest snails that we have in Australia. So it's a native snail.
0: That snail is the size of a muffin. So yeah, give you some idea of how big this snail is. It is the size of a muffin sitting in the whole palm of your hand, Chris.
1: Yeah. And it's not even our biggest one. It's just the one I could grab when I realised that it was time to go to the ABC.
0: One, all the other ones have gone, watch out, Chris is trying to take us to the Royal Adelaide Zoo.
1: And you can see that there is a snail in there. So if you want a snail to come out of its shell, Joe, you have to whistle on it.
0: Oh, yes.
1: And this might be the only time it won't work because we're, you know, on air. But we'll have a go. Are you a good whistler?
0: No.
1: I'm not a great whistler either, but I'll
0: is anyone in the audience quite good at whistling? Oh, look out. One person brave enough put, yes, please come on over.
1: Can we bring that man up?
0: Come over here and see if you can whistle the snail out for us. No one else put their hand up, smart. That's the way you do it.
1: Oh, you have to, yeah, you have to actually whistle on the snail.
0: The microphone. You can't just play it sounds of a whistle.
1: So like this. Right up close to the snail.
0: Hey, you are a good whistler.

0: those whistles that you do more with your tongue. I've always been fascinated with how you do that. It's less about the lips and more the tongue.
1: Just giving it a good whistle. Now, it's probably going to take a minute to do that.
0: What's your name, sir?
2: Trevor.
0: Trevor.
1: Trevor, yep. That's a great whistle.
0: How, yep. What do you use your whistle for? It sounds like one you've used on the farm. Is that? Am I right there?
3: No, not on the farm, but whenever I'm gardening or singing, I get on my wife's nerves because I'm always whistling.
0: That's can't yep. possibly true. Yep. Oh, no, she's nodding. Yes, it is true that you do get yep. on her nerves. What sort of ditties are you whistling when you're in the garden?
3: Oh, any song at all. Yeah, what can I think? It just comes automatically, and I don't even know what I'm whistling half yeah. the time.
0: Has this been something that you've done since you were a child?
3: Yeah, ever since yeah. I got the gap in my second teeth. Yep.
0: So it's all about whistling through your teeth,
3: it is,
0: it?
3: Yes, yeah.
0: Do you want to sing a little ditty before you head off?
3: I beg your pardon?
0: Whistle another little tune for us.
3: Gosh, what do I whistle, Judith?
0: Judith, what do you hate the most? What was that?
4: All of them.
0: All of them.

0: Judith. He's got a skill. And that's a skill. Thank you so much for entertaining us and hopefully getting this snail out of its shell as well.
1: Right, yeah, it's my pleasure.
0: Yeah, thank you. Bye-bye.
2: She is having a sleep, but while we wait to see if we...
0: Shall I hold the snail? Keep it sort of warmish?
2: Yeah. She.
0: Do they like to be warm?
2: Yeah, yep.
0: Ooh.
2: And you can give her a little... tickle.
0: Tickle
2: well.
0: It on the shell. Yeah. Can it feel it?
2: Yeah, yeah, there's
0: and
2: lots
0: this is
2: of,
0: a she, is it?
2: Well, snails don't have he's and she. Like, snails are all he's they're and not, they're all she.
0: Lady gender neutral.
2: Yeah, so they're
0: demanding their own special toilets.
2: Yeah, they're intersex, I guess, is the right term. So they have both male and female reproductive organs.
0: In case you're offended by that, I'm joking. My child is trans, so I'm allowed to make jokes like that. This is a they.
2: Yeah, it's a they them.
0: This is a they them. And do they reproduce inside themselves? How does that work? Do they need
2: no? So they do have to mate with another snail, but it's quite complex. So you have any two snails of the right age and the right species can mate, but. And that makes sense because, you know, it's quite risky for a snail to be out and about. You don't want to make your way across to the other side of the garden and then discover that it's the wrong snail. It's not the love of your life. Yeah,
0: yeah, so, it's a long trip.
2: That's right.
0: Isn't it?
2: She's moved very slowly.
0: They're kind of moving in there. I can feel a bit of movement happening. I don't know.
2: They're normally not as asleep as this one. This one's really like...
0: I think this one's pretending to be asleep.
2: Packed it
0: I
2: up.
0: I sometimes do that too if I don't want to do something.
2: So I have been whistling her a lot, so she might be like, oh, off you go with your whistle. But in the meantime, I did bring some really cool stick insects.
0: Yeah, let's go.
2: I think lots of people are probably familiar with stick insects, are you? Yep. But the best ones are really in northern Australia. We don't really have any massive ones in and around Adelaide. We've got some big ones in the arid lands. And I know you've spent time in the Northern Territory, which there's some big ones there as well. But the very biggest one in Australia is one called the gargantuan.
0: Well, that sounds pretty big.
2: Yeah. It was only...
0: How big does a stick insect have to be to get the title of gargantuan? What was it?
2: Gargantuan.
0: Gargantuan.
2: Yeah, so we've got a few, you know, big names. Like we've got Titans, Goliaths, and then gargantuan, so they keep finding bigger ones. At the moment,
0: are they running out of names?
2: Yeah,
0: really big ones.
2: Big names, yeah. So the gargantuan was only discovered in 2006. Was only described
0: then. Pretty recently.
2: Pretty recently, and the first living specimens were only found in, like, I want to say, 2010 or something like that.
0: So they found dead ones in 2006 and then...
2: Yeah, they'd found specimens, I think one specimen before.
0: Right.
2: And then they went back. This was a crew from the Melbourne Museum, went back and collected one. They live in remote far north Queensland, right up around Cairns, out on the top of a mountain.
0: Right.
2: So in very sort of, if you think cloud
0: niche,
2: forest
0: really.
2: Kind of, yeah, it's quite niche. And I'll show you, like, I feel like this one... You're going to think this one's pretty big, right? So I'll hear from the audience as to whether they think this is a big stick insect.
0: Oh, that stick insect looks like a stick.
2: Look like a stick. In Adelaide, so the Latin name of this is Tenomorpha gargantua. And in Adelaide, we actually have the other member of this genus, which is Tenomorpha marginipensis, which is the margin-winged stick insect. And it doesn't get quite this big as an adult, but it has this same look, these very big, long cerci at the end and a very stick-like sort of appearance.
0: If you saw it on the ground, you would have no problem stepping on it because it looks like a stick. Am I right?
2: Yeah, yeah. And like 2 years ago, it's taken us 2 years to grow... about, 80 of these, I think. And 2 years ago, I thought, oh, wouldn't it be great to have, like, a big dead tree at the show and we'll put gargantuans all over it and people will go, oh, wow, look at that. But we tried it at Science Alive and they didn't. They just walked past and went, oh, there's a dead tree. Why bugs and slugs got a dead tree? And
0: that's the test. That's how you know it was a success.
2: Yeah. So then we had to put leaves on the tree, and that made it a bit better. And eventually we just had to get someone to stand there and go, look,
0: but there are still, if it wasn't for the fact that it was moving, I would say that this is some kind of scam. That's not a stick insect. But now it's moving. It's kind of gyrating from side to side.
2: It's moving like a stick in the wind would move. So stick insects aren't just camouflage, they're cryptic, which is a bit more than camouflage. So it's not just about their colouring, it's about their behaviour, and their whole life cycle is like has different stages that all have an element of disguise about them. So some of them, you know, disguise their eggs to look like seeds, and then their hatchlings look like ants, and they have a relationship with ants at that stage. And then the juveniles look like little curled dead ends of leaves, and then the adults look like twigs, and then the big ones look like branches.
0: The evolutionary design is working for them.
2: Yeah, they're pretty cool. So anyway, this looks big. Do we agree this is...
0: It's pretty big. Pretty big stick.
2: So this insect. Is a baby.
0: Yes. Yeah. Okay.
2: So we'll just pop that there for a second. So now, unfortunately, I don't have an adult because we probably timed it wrong by about 2 months. So the biggest one I can show you is a pre-sub adult, which means it's going to shed 2 more times before it's an adult, and it will be 20 centimetres bigger than the one I'm about to show you, which is still big. It's still going to be big. There's just one here.
0: Chris Messenger from Bugs and Slugs on 891 ABC Adelaide, South Australia and Broken Hill, reaching into this container and pulling out something that has people going, oh, wow, yeah, that's pretty big.
2: So that's pretty big, right? So now if you add 20 centimetres to that, that's
0: the colouring on it is incredible how much like a stick it is.
2: Yeah, yeah. And there's another one in here that might even be a bit bigger. I get to the point where I can't really tell anymore.
0: Yeah. I love how they're all dancing.
2: Oh, yeah, they like a dance.
0: You can't tell which ones are the sticks and which ones are the sticks you brought the insects in on.
2: Yeah, I just get her up the right way.
0: I've got text.
2: So there's another one. So I think she's actually about the same size as that one. So they...
0: What happens when you put them together like that? Are they
2: nothing,
0: a bit upset by it?
2: No, or? No, they don't... They're not predatory, so they just eat leaves. So, and we feed ours...
0: The world would be a better place if humans were like that.
2: Yeah. We just feed ours on lily pilly because they love it. But and they're really successful on lily pilly. But you can see that if you had just had them on a branch, they just look like branches. And I get so excited thinking, oh, everybody's going to like be blown. They're just going to love it. But they just go, oh, there's a dead branch, and keep walking.
0: Yeah, yeah. But until you put them on your hand and see them waving like that, Sue in Streaky Bay sent a picture of a stick insect as well. A huge one there on the car. Thank you for that. Oh, and to whistling, this says, I have a lovely girl who comes for home help to do my floors, who sings quietly while she vacuums. Just lovely. And I did like the Dexys Midnight Runners song. Wow, that's one person who liked the Dexys Midnight Runners song.
2: So,
0: this snail's come out of its shell.
2: And it's not there yet, but
0: it's
2: coming.
0: It's really disgusting.
2: It's, we'll go back
0: to the snail. It's doing something to my hand.
2: It won't hurt you, I promise. I just wanted to show you, because we always talk about stick and leaf insects, and people see those spiny leaf insects and think that's what we mean by a leaf insect, but really that's what we mean by a leaf insect. So I'm just holding up, if you're listening at home, I'm holding up something called a Wallophyllum montethii, and it's we thought it was Australia's only true leaf insect, but now we've discovered another one.
0: Again, it looks like, if you told me, just kidding, it's actually just a handful of leaves, I would believe you.
2: Yeah, the reason I took it off the leaves is because it is cryptic among lily pilly. That's all we feed them. So you can imagine if it was on a lily pilly leaf, you just wouldn't see it. And when it's a nymph, so this one's an adult female, when it's a nymph though, it doesn't have wings and it just looks like a leaf. Like it. So again, we did bring them in today so that I could bring
0: them. I'm just really distracted by what the snail is.
2: Oh, so snail. Hello. What was your names? Trevor has whistled the snail. So I'm just going to get rid of
0: my sticky
2: insects.
0: There's a lot of yellow goop on my hand.
2: I might ask James.
0: What is the yellow stuff?
2: If you want to have a pat of a stick insect, don't use your thumb and your finger. You just have to use one finger like this. You can't do this. Because they feel like a stick, but they squash like a bug. I'll get James to bring that around. And we'll come back to our snail. I know you all thought I was mad, didn't you, when I said you could whistle a snail and it would come out of its shell?
0: I've been feeling it slowly, like something licking my hand. I'm like, it's doing something.
2: See, here it is. Well done, Trevor. You have whistled the panda snail out of its shell. And that will work for any snail, by the way. I don't even know. I've obviously spent too much time hanging out with snails.
0: You don't seem fazed at all by what you've got in your hand.
2: Oh, no, I love them. I love them. And
0: well, what is this? Is this...
2: You can wipe that on my jeans if you want. That's just snail slime.
0: It's not...
2: Don't lick your hand, though. They do taste... They do produce a slime that tastes like 10 people's earwax. It's like you've stuck your finger in 10
0: people. How do you know that?
2: Oh, because one time I accidentally licked my finger. I was driving home and I'd been handling the panda snails and I licked my finger and it was just the most horrific taste. And I was like, what have I done?
0: Whatever it is, it's like designed to not come off.
2: So snails, if they're cross, right, if they're like feeling... like just chilled out. This one's pretty chilled out. So they will always make a slime and there's often a little bit of colour in it. But the more threatened they are, so if you look at a garden snail, it'll usually make clear slime. If it's making clear bubbles of slime, it's a bit upset. Oh. If it's making light green bubbles, it's really quite upset. And if it's making like fluoro green bubbles, it's like, okay, all bets are off, my life is threatened. And that slime will not taste good.
0: Right. Note to self.
2: Yeah.
0: Don't eat the bubbly slime of a snail. Chris Messenger, thank you as always for coming and
2: thanks for letting me
0: delighting and disgusting us in equal measures. That's Chris Messenger, Slugs and Bugs, Bugs and Slugs, and is going to be performing at the Royal Adelaide Show.
2: Oh, yeah, we're in the pet centre.
0: So the pet centre.
2: Right next to the snake catchers, and all our whole stall is like you can come in and look at the bugs and it's all free. It's on the free list of things that you can do for free. And
0: wonderful.
2: Yeah,
0: thank you, Chris. See you later. 891 ABC Adelaide, South Australia and Broken Hill. I'm Joe Laverty. What is your favourite era when it comes to music? Are you a 50s rock and roller, a 70s disco queen, or do you love hearing something from today? Because in a moment we're going to meet a group that is bringing bangers from what I think is probably one of the best generations of all time. And that's coming up for you right after this.

0: 891 ABC, ABC Adelaide, South Australia and Broken Hill. I nearly said 80s music, but that's not what we're going to talk about. We're talking about 1990s music, a daily performance at the Royal Adelaide Show, which needs to be on your radar because this is some of the best songs,
1: absolutely. I think.
0: Absolutely. And you've chosen the best. I mean, the 90s wasn't all great. By the way, this is Ben and Sarah from that 90s show. Hello.
1: Hi.
0: It wasn't all great, was it, in the 90s?
2: Look, we were just saying the other day that the one thing that we have noticed about the 90s, and I guess it's true of most decades, is that the music was so varied. It was like you could be into grunge, you could be into hip-hop, all the boy band, girl bands, you know.
1: Subcategories, yeah.
2: There's so many different sections of the 90s. So when we do 90s shows with our band, and you sort of get people coming out saying, oh, but you missed this. And it's like, well, there's only so much you can do.
0: It's a decade of music.
2: It's literally 10 years of very different polarizing music.
0: Now, you're wearing flannelettes, so I'm getting the sense that grunge was probably in your wheelhouse.
2: Yeah, right? Well, surprisingly, so I grew up with a lot of grunge stuff, but surprisingly, I went down the path of all the pop rock, boy band, that sort of stuff, toward the later 90s as well, because that's what I grew up, because I was born in 1990. So when I started getting my own grasp of music, it was
1: Backstreet Boys,
2: Savage Garden, Matchbox 20, you know, all that later 90s.
0: Well, I should not judge a book by its flannelette, clearly, because I got you so wrong. And Sarah, I was going to judge you too, but...
1: Go on,
0: I was going to say girl bands.
1: Absolutely, you got me.
0: Oh, yes,
1: Spice Girls, Bewitched, you know.
2: Nirvana.
0: Love it.
2: You know.
0: Nirvana. And so well, I know that you've got to get to another stage and do another performance, but you're going to perform for us this
2: Absolutely.
0: Afternoon.
1: Yeah, we'd love to.
0: All right, what have you got for us?
2: Well, there's no way we can do a quick performance with 90 songs and not include one of the most iconic 90 songs
1: Ever.
2: I'll Be There For You from Friends.
1: Friends.
0: Perfect.
1: How could we not?
0: Excellent. We'll go on over to the stage. This is That 90s Show on 891 ABC Adelaide, South Australia and Broken Hill. Ben Whittington and Sarah Lloyd are here to perform for you. Make them feel welcome, everybody.
1: Oh, thank you so much.
3: Hello. All right. If you know it, sing along.

0: my gosh. The harmonies are fantastic. Sarah and Ben, that's from that 90s show. You can see them every lunchtime at 12:15 on the Boulevard stage. You weren't even born, so you were born in the 90s. Come sit back down. I'll give you just, but you'll be back to play one more song after this. Did you just kick your own guitar? Sorry about that, to make you move so quickly. Ben and Sarah, so you were born in the 90s, Ben.
1: On the dot.
0: Okay. Yes. Which part of the year?
1: April.
0: Right. So yes. You were there for the 90s.
1: Yes.
0: But those aren't your formative years where you really start to get a sense of how much you love type of music.
1: For me, I guess, obviously, the early 2000s, it was, when we could start going out. I mean, when you'd still go out to Sanity and buy, you know, CDs.
0: Yeah.
1: Or my favourite thing was, speaking of Sanity, when you used to go up to the CD walls, you could put the headphones on.
2: Test them out.
1: And have a listen to So Fresh CDs or listen to, you know, whatever. It was just...
0: Yeah, that was like released. The future was here.
2: It was great, wasn't it?
1: It took it away.
2: Booth.
0: Yeah. and Sarah, you're born in the 90s as well?
2: Thank you, but no, just before, 88.
0: Okay.
2: Yeah,
0: so,
2: yeah.
0: You probably were around just as your own personal style.
2: Yeah.
0: And that would have been late 90s for
2: that's
0: you.
2: That's right. And yeah, I think that's why I adore it so much. I just, when Ben asked me to jump on board with that 90s show, I was just like, yeah, did not need to give it a second thought.
0: How long have you been doing
2: yes,
0: this
2: please.
0: For?
1: I think I started it back in 2017. We did it at the Adelaide Fringe
2: yeah.
1: It was sort of a gap where no one was really doing the 90s party band stuff. So we thought, let's just jump in and do that. And then Sarah joined in 2018.
2: 18, yeah.
0: You guys almost just sound so good together.
2: Oh, thank you.
0: Considering you just jumped up and performed and belted it out like it was 9 p.m. on a Saturday evening. It was really good. This text says, great sound. That's from Carolyn.
2: Oh.
0: Dennis says, the 60s and 70s were the most awesome. Someone
1: Well
0: says, grunge has got to be the worst music ever. That's my jam.
1: That's the hot take.
0: The 90s were when I came of age, my music, Nirvana, it was Smashing Pumpkins, it was Tool.
1: But that's the thing, though. Everyone has their own
2: little pocket
1: of the 90s.
2: Yeah.
1: I mean, the one thing that we get requested quite a bit whenever we do our full-on shows with the band is the dance section of, like, CC Music and, like, you know, What Is Love and all that sort of stuff.
2: Yeah.
1: Because you forget that was also a big part of the 90s.
0: Absolutely, it was.
2: Yeah.
0: Do you have time for one more tune? Or
1: I know you've actually got to be
0: somewhere else, don't you?
1: Do
0: you
1: want to jump back on stage? But no, we absolutely.
0: All right, bust out one more song. I'm not going to ruin you for your next show.
2: No.
0: Very good. All right, thank you. Go and have another play. This is That 90s Show, Ben and Sarah. Yeah, do some grunge. Yes, do that.
3: Australia has read them,
4: argued over them,
3: recommended them, and lent them out, never to be seen again.
4: Which are the greatest Australian books?
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6: I was really enjoying probably as much, if not more than you, listening to Joe Laverty at the Royal Adelaide Show there with that fabulous people, the fabulous duo doing hits from the 1990s, even though... They really don't remember the 90s. I remember the 90s. I'm a bit older and a bit maybe less wise, but nonetheless, stay with us because after the news at 3 o'clock this afternoon, we're discussing cat control, pet control, but really the focus is on cats because with the spread of bird flu, there's now a renewed push to ban pet cats from being allowed to roam the streets. And I know that there will be cat owners among you, and I can hear you practically rolling your eyes and saying, oh, everybody's going to pick on cats again. There is also something in this for your pet Moggy, and that is that they may be safer. Because when we spoke to a vet recently about bird flu on the program, the word was that cats are more likely to die from bird flu than perhaps other pet animals. 1300 160 222 is the number for you to call your ABC. The text line is 0467 922 783. And you will meet the neighbours this afternoon. They are the first to bring in restrictions against that technology that is making people very, very concerned. We've talked about it previously. That is smart glasses. And so this particular destination has decided that no, they will not be allowing smart glasses in certain scenarios. Before we get to the news at 3 o'clock this afternoon, it's a story about community spirit and heart, because residents in and around Bordertown, along with the local Rotary Club and other donors, they managed to raise more than $108,000. And they did it because Bordertown needed a new state-of-the-art X-ray machine. The Limestone Coast Local Health Network announced late last week it's going to fund the remaining cost, just over $27,000. And my colleague Sam Bradbrook spoke to the treasurer of the Bordertown Rotary Club, Jeff Wheezy, about how they managed to put all this money together.
7: There's been great support from the town, and the whole fundraising started with a donation from Logan Stouty, who was a school student, because he had a bad experience with the X-ray machine in Bordertown where it was misdiagnosed, and that wasn't good. And so he put in an initial donation. And then we've had support from people like Gumtree Quilters, Good Country Community Op Shop, The Hive, which is another op shop, and the Bordertown Health and Community Foundation. And then we've done our own fundraising. Rotary committed to putting in enough to make it all happen.
8: You mentioned there that there was one person who'd had a bit of a negative experience. You know how sort of old the old machine might have been, or how out of date it was, and why it's so important you've got a new one?
7: Well, the machine that was used for him is no longer there because it's expired. Since then, in earlier this year, we had another hand-me-down provided to the hospital from Sejuna. And it's another old machine, which won't last much longer, maybe a maximum of a year. So the hospital was really keen to know how we were going with the fundraising. And the way it's going, it looks like we'll have this state-of-the-art machine before the end of the year.
8: The state government has committed to finishing off that funding for the new machine. How does it feel for yourself and the rest of the Rotary Club to know that, yeah, your hard work has now paid off?
7: Yeah, I mean, that's fantastic news. Our local member, Jason Virgo, approached the South Australian Health Minister a couple of months ago after speaking with me. It's great that so many locals were involved in donating funds and wanting to get the machine. I mean, people in the city, as the Minister said in Parliament, the people in the city take it for granted, but regional towns often miss out on the required equipment, and the benefits are just enormous. Like, instead of having to travel to Mount Gambier, Narracourt, Adelaide, and the time that takes, and you may need transporting with ambulance, and that's taken them away from the town. And it's just a lot of flow-on effects, and it's much better for the doctors. They can get instant great results quickly, and it's less radiation on the patients. It's just and it's a portable machine which can go to the rooms to make it less stressful for patients. So yeah, it's just there's so many things that is benefit. And so the procurement process has begun. There's about an eight-week lead time for it all go through, and SA Health in Adelaide actually order the machine on behalf of the Bordertown Hospital. Bordertown Hospital provide the funds so that they're ready to go.
6: A community pulling together to get a much-needed X-ray machine, medical equipment for the Bordertown community. Taking you up to the news at 3 o'clock this afternoon, Taylor Swift, Anti-Hero, ABC Radio South Australia and Broken Hill.

0: To assist with the flood disaster response. 36 Australians remain unaccounted for following the disaster, which unfolded on August the 26th and has resulted in more than 1,300 deaths. Anthony Albanese says a specialist drone team providing rapid mapping and imaging to support local authorities is among Australians currently providing help on the ground.
1: There are also seven Australian Federal Police disaster victim identification specialists on the ground in Kathmandu to provide technical assistance to local authorities. Two Services Australia social workers arrived last night and a dedicated family support hub is being set up by our embassy.
0: A violent incident at the Adelaide Youth Training Centre last night will be investigated. Two teenagers have been charged with assaulting a staff member at the Cavern facility at 8 p.m. The worker suffered minor injuries. The pair then allegedly barricaded themselves in a room and were arrested by Star Group officers. Health Minister Blair Boyer says the government will consider potential recommendations from a review into the incident.
2: Star Group's involvement would suggest there was some level of seriousness, but sometimes that is also done as a precaution. But I'm sure whatever review is done into the incident itself, separate to the criminal proceedings. We'll look at whether or not it was appropriately managed, the things leading up to it taking place.
0: The state's chief vet says PRRSA has worked with Zoos SA to apply for bird flu vaccines from the federal government. Today, more than 30 species of birds at Clearland Wildlife Park in the Adelaide Hills will be vaccinated for the deadly H5 strain of bird flu. The vaccine requires two doses administered 3 to 4 weeks apart, so it's difficult to vaccinate birds that aren't in captivity. PRRSA Chief Veterinary Officer Sky Fruin says they've applied to expand the vaccination program to Adelaide Zoo and Monarto Safari Park.
3: We're at the point that we've completed that application process. There's a number of national regulatory approvals we still need to work through with the Federal Department of Agriculture who hold the vaccine, but that is moving along. So we'll obviously come back and announce at what point in time we might be able to start vaccinating birds at Zoos SA, but we're not quite there just yet.
0: Labor and the Coalition have slammed a One Nation proposal to allow people to access their superannuation savings. The plan would allow renters and mortgage payers to collect a quarter of super payments for up to 3 years in a bid to ease cost of living. The Federal Treasurer Jim Chalmers has said the scheme would leave people tens of thousands of dollars worse off in retirement. CEO of the Super Members Council of Australia, Misha Schubert, says disrupting the flow of payments to super on a large scale can hurt the returns for all members.
4: What that would do is mean that the whole profile of how super can invest that money for all Australians starts to change. And when we've modelled those sorts of questions in the past, can really, really reduce the returns inside super, not just for the people withdrawing, but for everyone who has super.
0: Qantas has cancelled flights to the Indonesian capital Jakarta for a second day due to a volcanic eruption. National tourism reporter Christy Sexton-McGrath reports.
5: Indonesia's main international airport and seven others in the country remain closed after Mount Anak Krakatoa began erupting late on Friday. More than 170,000 passengers have been stranded, including Australians. Qantas has cancelled flights to Jakarta from Melbourne and Sydney. Singapore Airlines has also cancelled multiple services. Jetstar and Virgin are still operating flights to Bali. Indonesian authorities say further eruptions are highly likely.
0: In football, Crows forward Darcy Fogarty says there's a lot of belief among the group that they're good enough to play after Adelaide won its first final in 9 years. The Crows survived a fourth quarter scare to record a 22-point win over the Western Bulldogs at home. Fogarty says they've soaked in the Bulldogs' win but are moving on to the next challenge against the Brisbane Lions at the Gabba.
6: I'm sure there's going to be some big takeaways from the Sydney game, but we match up against them a lot differently than Sydney do. So, I think we can read into a little bit of recent form, but at the end of the day, it's probably more important about how, one, we want to play our brand of football, and two, how we match up against them.
0: Taking a look at South Australia's weather, partly cloudy throughout with isolated light showers about the southern agricultural area, clearing later in the afternoon, showers and isolated thunderstorms in the far west. Port Lincoln's heading for a top of 17, Port Pirie 20, Renmark 19, Mount Gambier 15, Broken Hill 18. Adelaide, a partly cloudy afternoon, a top of 19 is forecast. It's currently 16.5. The top so far today was 18.4 at 20 past 12. Tomorrow, becoming cloudy 18, Wednesday, partly cloudy 16, Thursday sunny and 19. ABC News.
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8: Hello to you on this Monday afternoon. It is

0: 5 minutes past 3, and I will take you through until 6 o'clock on ABC Radio South Australia and Broken Hill. Always love it when you can be involved in the program, and the way to do that is to use the text line and the phone line. And I like to point out to you that they are different to the ones that you choose or use for Joe Laverty's program in the afternoon. So 1300 160 222 is the number for you to give me a call, or you can send a text to 0467 922 783. We love to meet the neighbours each and every day at 20 past 3. And taking you across to Brisbane this afternoon, because they've become some of the first in Australia to put some bans on those smart glasses that we have been talking about on the program at various times in the past. They have banned them from public pools at this stage. So as always, have your say on anything and everything that you hear on your ABC this afternoon. First today, there is a renewed push to ban pet cats from being allowed to roam the streets, and that's because of the spread of bird flu. So there's a collection of 21 environmental groups from the Adelaide Hills. They put out a joint statement saying, restrictions on domestic cats is a critical conservation strategy, and that cats can contract bird flu from catching, killing, or eating infected animals. Now, cat owners might feel like you're being picked on here. This is also about protecting your pet Moggy. Here's a reminder of what the president of the Australian Veterinary Association, Dr. Diana Barker, said on this program last week about dogs and cats and bird flu. And to put this into context, it followed the death of some foxes in South Australia who died with bird flu. And of course, foxes are canines, but it turns out cats are more at risk, according to Dr. Diana Barker.
1: What we've seen overseas is that dogs don't particularly get sick from this disease, which is positive. Pets do have to have a direct contact with a sick and infected animal to get infected with the H5N1. So we do need to be careful of those birds. Cats, on the other hand, when they do contract the virus, they do seem to get quite sick, and the majority of them do end up dying from the disease. I think at the moment, especially in South Australia, you know, you guys are bearing the brunt of this outbreak at the moment, it would be wise to keep your dog on a lead whilst you're at the beach, and especially if your dog likes chasing birds or rolling around in things that smell really juicy. And with cats as well, you know, our advice is to keep them inside or build them a little outdoor catio where they can't be affected by those wild birds.
0: Are cats more at risk than dogs would be? And is that because of their behaviour, or is it biological reason?
1: It's biological. So cats just seem to get more sick from the disease. So they can get what we call neurological signs. So they can be wobbly, they can walk in circles, they can get respiratory signs. This is a flu. They can get fever, but it does tend to progress quite rapidly. Once they get sick, they majority of them do die.
0: So that's Dr. Diana Barker there, who is the president of the Australian Veterinary Association. Let's go to Dr. John Reid, who's a researcher in cat management with Adelaide University. He's based in an area between Whyalla and Kimber. John Reid, good afternoon.
2: Good day, Narelle.
0: Nice to talk with you. Can roaming cats really contribute to the spread of bird flu?
2: Yeah, well, I'm no bird flu expert, as the vets you were just interviewing said, that they can definitely contract it, and so I imagine they could spread it. But yeah, I guess bird flu is just another reason for responsible cat owners to keep their pets indoors.
0: Several councils have got cat restrictions. Some of them are all hours, you know, all cats indoors all the time. Others are overnight. Is overnight, do you think, enough?
2: I wouldn't think it's enough for the bird flu, and it's not enough for the cats either, or the wildlife. So keeping cats indoors or keeping cats contained is really important for quite a few different reasons, and the bird flu has just exacerbated these, I guess. So firstly, it's important for cats. Cats that are kept indoors or kept in cat runs or catios are less likely to be run over on the road or being involved in other fights and spreading disease and things like that. They're also better for their owners and humans, because cats can transmit a whole lot of diseases to humans, including toxoplasmosis and other, you know, cat-specific diseases that humans can contract and makes us very sick. And of course, for the wildlife as well, you know, roaming cats are a really big threat to wildlife. And at a time when birds and other animals are stressed by the cat flu, minimising those predation events is also really important.
0: Dr. John Reid is a researcher in cat management with Adelaide University, and he's based between Whyalla and Kimber. Has there been a bit of success for those councils that have put in restrictions?
2: They have, yes. So I guess I've been involved in this space for about 30 years, and initially the movement was really slow to get cats contained. And a lot of cat owners sort of felt they were being picked on, or, you know, vilified, them or their cats were being vilified. And one of the councils I was involved in had been trying to get this over the line for many years, and eventually determined that cats should be treated exactly the same as dogs. So exactly the same rules that apply to a dog should apply to a cat. They should be registered. They should be contained or under control at all times. And if you think about it, every other pet we have is contained behind a fence, or it's in a fishbowl, or it's otherwise contained. And so if cats are going to be treated with the respect that a lot of cat owners deserve they should be, then, yeah, they should have the same rules. And it's, as I said, it's better for the cats, it's better for the owners, and it's better for wildlife.
0: Are there any council restrictions that you're aware of in that area where you're working between Whyalla and Kimber?
2: Oh, not so many. So I used to be at Roxby Downs, and I know Port Lincoln have had some restrictions, but they're especially in the Adelaide Hills, the Adelaide Hills Council and Alexandrina Council, and there's some councils in Adelaide there that have some restrictions. And, yeah, they've really got to be 24 hours. You let a cat out during the daytime, it's going to be feeding on, you know, birds and lizards and things that are out in the daytime, it's just as likely to get run over on the road. So having just a night curfew or a day curfew doesn't really make much sense. So, yeah, a lot of councils, it's increasing. It's a little bit like, you know, putting seatbelts on or keeping away from asbestos or cigarette smoke. At first it seems like a really draconian rule, but it just makes sense. It makes sense for everything. So, yeah, it's definitely increasing.
0: I'll put the call out again for people to have your say on keeping cats indoors, 0467 922 783. This group's... John, you're not a member of this group, are you, this group of councils?
2: No.
0: Environmental organisations.
2: But there's, I am a member of the National Feral Cat Task Force, and I'm aware that this sort of thing, these pushes for cat containment and better management of pet cats is definitely a national thing.
0: Yeah.
2: It's been happening for quite some time.
0: What do owners need to do? Like, what's most success? How has it been successful in those areas where it has been successful in getting owners to keep their cats inside? What do they need to do for their moggies?
2: Sure. So some cats that have been used to being outside require a bit more extra stimulus. So they, you know, scratching towers and balls and things they can play with, you know, and putting more time into your cat like you do with your dog. Some people find that there's cats on lead are becoming increasingly common. So if you want to take your cat out for a wander in the park, you can do that. But yeah, just some cats.
0: Oh, I haven't seen that. That's a great idea. Put the cat in a lead.
2: Yeah, and the catios too, they're increasingly popular. So have a part of your yard that's, you know, shade cloth or otherwise fenced off, so, you know, your cat can go inside and outside, but yeah, not be exposed to other cats or dogs or the road or wildlife and things like that is also another really useful strategy.
0: Do you think it could be done that we could have a ban on roaming cats that's statewide?
2: Absolutely. And once again, there's been a push for that for quite some time, and I guess it's going to happen at some stage. It'll be nationwide as well, just like a lot of these rules. When the facts become really evident, you know, how it is really good for cats and it's really good for human health. You know, toxoplasmosis, there was a study done a few years ago, and that's the cat-borne disease that can cause birth defects, yeah. But also it can cause psychological impacts as well. And it was calculated to cost, you know, billions of dollars to the annual health budget a year. And that would be totally resolved if they weren't roaming cats. So there's a lot of reasons for doing that. And eventually we'll all come to our senses and that will be the case.
0: And so when restrictions are introduced, what then happens to a cat if it's found roaming usually?
2: So that's all down to local governments at the moment. So every council have their own rules, which once again is a little bit tricky, and they're quite difficult to enforce. But I guess the owners get slapped with a fine, and you know, hopefully the cat is reunited with the owner. Unfortunately, a lot of cats, you know, the owners don't claim them again, and then they go to a shelter, and the shelters get overfull, and you know, in that case, the cat has to be euthanized. But it's going to be much better when everyone's playing by the same rules and everyone understands the benefits to cats for keeping them contained.
0: And what are some of the other facets to the research that you do, John Reid?
2: Oh, so I'm looking at the impact of stray cats and feral cats on wildlife. And just, you mentioned I live sort of near Kimber. Just last weekend, I was out wandering around. We've got some mallyfowl living in our area, which is a threatened bird. And came across a dead one and followed it. And there was fresh cat tracks. A feral cat had just killed that. So trying to work out ways of, you know, managing feral cats and stray cats. And it's really difficult. It's another reason to keep cats indoors, because it's very difficult to tell the difference between a stray cat, a domestic cat and a feral cat, because they're all the same thing. And so by containing domestic cats, that means that we can better control feral cats and foxes that are causing, you know, other really serious impact to threatened wildlife.
0: Yeah. What kind of a difference do you think it could make to the spread, or you're slowing down the spread of bird flu, to have cats kept indoors? Is it hard to quantify?
2: I'm not really a bird flu expert, and I suspect bird flu will run its course, and it'll mainly be spread from bird to bird, but definitely a cat contracting, you know, if there's a bird that's sick, we've seen you've probably all seen them on the news when they're flapping around, and you know, that's going to be pretty attractive for a cat to go over and have a bite, and then if they take that back to the house and they've got bird flu, it's obviously no one wants their cat to get the flu or to transmit it to, you know, their kids or anything like that. So I think that's probably the biggest fear.
0: Yeah. Dr. John Reid, thank you. Good topic to discuss this afternoon. I appreciate it. Dr. John Reid, who's a researcher in cat management with Adelaide University, and he's based between Whyalla and Kimber. You're on ABC Radio South Australia on Broken Hill. We have spoken about smart glasses previously, and coming up, the local government, first local government in Australia to implement restrictions on the use of smart glasses. And it's at public pools.
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0: 15 degrees at the moment in Keith, and it is 20 degrees currently in Port Augusta. Before we meet the neighbours, let's hear from the Divinals. Only Lonely, ABC Radio, 18 minutes past 3 on a Monday.

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1: Well, howdy do, neighbour.
2: G'day.
3: Howdy, neighbour.
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7: I am the one who knocks.
0: Let's meet the neighbours who are the first local government in Australia to implement restrictions on the use of smart glasses at public pools. It's a start. Does it go far enough? 0467 922 783 is the text line number. I wonder if we've got some regional South Australian, Far West New South Wales councils listening in thinking, oh, that's a good idea. Maybe we could ban these smart glasses from our public pools and other spaces. I've knocked on the door of ABC Brisbane this afternoon and reporter Ned Hammond has answered. Ned, good afternoon.
8: Hello, neighbour.
0: It seems a no-brainer. I find these glasses a bit creepy, if I'm honest, and I can sort of understand where they might be valuable to people, but I think that there's a lot to be lost, isn't it? How did the public pool ban for smart glasses come into force for Brisbane? What's behind this idea?
8: Well, it's interesting you say that because I think you're probably in a decently sized portion of the population who sort of do view these as a, you know, sort of an unreasonable, invasion of your privacy. Some people have taken to even calling them pervert glasses because of that fact that you can just sort of film, anyone you're walking past on the street.
0: Yeah.
8: And, obviously the backlash has been sort of not inconsiderable. And so, Brisbane City Council sort of the week before last became that first council in Australia to, ban their use at public pools, everywhere at public pools, in fact.
0: Well, back in my day, pervert glasses were very dark glasses where you couldn't see the person's eyes behind them, or mirrored sunglasses. Things have certainly changed, and it's not for the better, really. So who manages it? Who's going to be in charge of telling people, hey, you're not allowed in here with those glasses? Will it be the lifeguards?
8: Well, that's where things get a little bit complicated for these bans in terms of local councils, because how it will work in Brisbane is that obviously under the Queensland Criminal Code, you already can't film people without their consent in circumstances where, quoting, a reasonable adult would expect to be afforded privacy. So that's sort of, in changing rooms, in private places, doing things that you would expect to have privacy for. So that was already sort of covered. But what they've done is written into the conditions of entry for public pools, which are sort of run and managed by the council, those things will be banned completely at the pools now. And who will be enforcing it in Brisbane is lifeguards. And so that's sort of where things can get a little tricky, because obviously then you're sort of putting on lifeguards who are already expected to be, keeping their eye out and saving lives potentially. You'll have them now policing the use of smart glasses and other sort of recording devices that people might use at pools. It's sort of putting even more burden on them. But it's interesting because a privacy expert at Griffith University, Elizabeth Englezos, Dr. Englezos sort of told me this was a clever thing that they'd done, sort of the best they could do without state and federal assistance, but it would be still very tricky for lifeguards to spot them, because you may have heard sort of anecdotally from a lot of people, there are stories online of people will remove the light that sort of suggests that they're being recorded at this time, and they'll remove the light or cover it up and sort of try and fly under the radar. So, it's going to be a little bit tough for them to enforce, but, their thought is that it's sort of a step in the right direction.
0: So you had a pretty good look at this. So these glasses, are they easy to identify as being smart glasses, or is it more difficult? They just look like any sort of pair of glasses that people could be wearing.
8: Well, they've been around for a while now. You might remember sort of years ago, Mark Zuckerberg getting up on a stage and putting on these glasses that sort of look like your great aunt might have worn in the late 90s, that kind of look. And so back then, people were sort of looking, saying it looks a little bit goofy. They're clearly identifiable as a recording device. like sort of big chunky frames with electronics in them, that kind of thing. But these days, they sort of, yeah, they can fly under the radar a lot more. They're starting to look pretty stylish. And in addition, other companies as well, it's not just Meta, obviously, putting these out. You can buy sort of very cheap versions of these from Kmart, other sort of large chain stores. And so, yeah, they're starting to proliferate in great numbers and are certainly less easy to identify at this point. Interestingly enough, it's because of concerns about this kind of thing that sort of e-safety, the Office of the E-Safety Commissioner has been sort of making some recommendations over the last 2 weeks to companies about how they can make them less likely to mount incursions on people's privacy, let's say.
0: Yeah, yeah. Ned Hammond is your neighbour this afternoon. He's a reporter with ABC Brisbane. I know you were also looking into other councils around Queensland and I think even across New South Wales. Ned, does it look at this stage like any of the other councils over your way are considering something similar?
8: Well, while Brisbane seems to be the most comprehensive at this point, there certainly seems to be a bit of a patchwork of local government efforts to sort of, yeah, curb the effects, which Dr. Inglesos has sort of described as really scary, of these glasses. So other councils, there are some places where you can not record without consent. Those are also written into sort of those entry guidelines when you go to the pool. I know that the Gold Coast Council is actively sort of looking into this at the moment and looking what they can do. And sort of what they're looking at is they're currently in the process of sort of contracting out a third party company to run all their public pools. And their intent is that when they sign that contract, they'll include something similar to Brisbane's system.
0: During the course of compiling your article, did you come across any evidence of the glasses being misused?
8: Yeah, so there's certainly, if you are to go onto TikTok or Instagram, anecdotally, again, there's plenty of these accounts which are doing what they're describing as their sort of pickup artists. And what they'll do is approach women on the street and sort of try out their sort of pickup lines and essentially hit on these women while they're recording them and then sort of post this for their followers who might be trying to learn how to also pick up women, I suppose. But these videos are posted sort of all over the place. And obviously, these content creators, a lot of them are, they're not blurring anyone's faces or anything. So that was also sort of part of eSafety's recommendations. They want automatic blurring of people's faces if they've been filmed without consent on these glasses, among sort of other, yeah, recommendations they've made.
0: Yeah. Dennis is on my text line, 0467 922 783, saying, how ridiculous, what next, our eyeballs? And that is a good point, isn't it? These glasses, I mean, your eyeballs, sure, you can sort of see whatever you can see. I guess the difference is being recorded. But people do have the ability to record other people without their knowledge on their phones. How are these glasses different to some of the other tech that's out there, Ned?
8: Well, it's certainly a really tricky sort of balancing act that governments are wrestling with on these glasses, because obviously, I mean, people have an expectation that their privacy won't be invaded. Unfortunately, under the laws of the land, the High Court of Australia has made it clear multiple times in the past that Australians have no inherent right to privacy. So, yeah, obviously there are tons of different ways you can record people out there, and many proponents of the smart glasses will say sort of, what's different about this? Why is this any different than me getting my phone out? A lot of people would say a phone's a lot more identifiable.
0: Yeah.
8: But it's, yeah, again, it's sort of a very tricky sort of thing to balance with sort of, yeah, people's freedom to do things they've always been legally allowed to do in public, recording people, and, yeah, people's expectations for privacy, particularly in those places like pools and beaches where, yeah, you might not want to be filmed without your consent.
0: It's a real can of worms. Ned, thank you for being my neighbour.
8: No worries. It's been a pleasure.
0: Thank you, Ned Hammond, there, a reporter with ABC Brisbane. Happy to keep hearing your thoughts on the smart glasses and at least one council deciding, oh, we're not going to have those in and around our public pools. But what do you think? 1300 160 222 is the number to call.
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0: Detailed weather coming your way. Let's see what's making news. Good afternoon, Taylor Oates.
2: Good afternoon, Narelle. A helicopter has had a heavy landing at Parafield Airport this morning. Emergency services were called to the scene just after 11:30 to help the two passengers. The MFS says that the helicopter was damaged with crews working to decant the fuel on board. Member for Gillies, Eddie Hughes wants to see better community safety and a reduction in crime across Port Augusta. Federal MP Tom Venning and Port Augusta Mayor Lynley Shine will join the action group that's led by Hughes and will report to Police Minister Michael Brown. It's all part of the state and federal government's $12 million Port Augusta Community Safety and Wellbeing Plan. The helipad at Murray Bridge Memorial Soldiers Memorial Hospital is set to reopen, but there's still no news for the one down at Victor Harbour. Both helipads had to close in 2024 following changes to aviation safety rules. While Murray Bridge is moving forward towards its reopening, the Victor Harbour helipad remains out of action because of concerns around its proximity to a nearby childcare centre. Meanwhile, housing developments on the York Peninsula has hit a major roadblock. More than 300 proposed homes in Kadena remain stuck while SA Water investigates whether there's enough capacity in the network to support the development. Councils and developers say that infrastructure constraints are slowing down much needed housing across the state. The housing minister has confirmed that the state's water system is under pressure, but says that additional funding isn't considered until 2028. And it's finals fever across SA. Footy and netball teams across the state will be fighting for the flag this weekend. Meanwhile, the York Peninsula Footy League is celebrating 30 seasons. And there's more news coming up at 4. Thanks, Narelle.
0: Thank you very much. Taylor Oates there with the latest from the newsroom. Here's what's going on weather-wise. And as I look across South Australia, it is a cloudy day that is on the way tomorrow. And just open. It opens in. Poor Taylor's stuck in the studio with me now. Yeah. Poor love. She would have been stuck in here forever. But yes, a bit of a cloudy day across South Australia tomorrow. So a top of 18 for Adelaide after an overnight low of 7, 16 for Edithburg, overnight low of 8 degrees. And there is a warning, a frost warning that is out for the lower southeast forecast districts. They're saying temperatures down to 0 are forecast for Tuesday morning in parts of the lower southeast forecast district. So bear that in mind. Not that I think you can do too much about the frost, can you, in the morning? But 16, the top at Narracourt tomorrow. Overnight, a low of 1, 0 for Mount Gambier and also the Coonawarra. For the upper southeast, 17 degrees and cloudy conditions. Cloudy throughout the mid-north, a top of 18 at Jamestown and also cloudy in Port Augusta with a top of 21 degrees. For the west coast, a shower or two at Ceduna, 18 degrees. Showers in Nullarbor, 18 degrees. Showers throughout some of the northwest pastoral, like at Pukaja-Ernabella, Marla, Oak Valley and Tarcoola, but cloudy elsewhere and cloudy conditions throughout the northeast pastoral with a top of 26 degrees at Moomba after an overnight low of 12. It is currently 15 in Edithburg. It's 14 in Narracourt, 15 in 20 degrees in Port Augusta. It's 16 at the moment in Walla and it is 16 degrees in Yunta. Remember when we used to do a whole lot about shipwrecks in South Australia. Well, there is more tantalising tales coming out of South Australia's shipwrecks. And there's a documentary that you're going to hear about in a moment. This is the story of the Geltwood that has all the ingredients of a really great yarn. That's coming up soon on ABC Radio South Australia and Broken Hill. I've got Go West for you first. It's the King of Wishful Thinking at 24 minutes to four on a Monday afternoon.

Go West, the king of wishful thinking on ABC Radio South Australia and Broken Hill. Well, on a day when South Australia has its newest shipwreck, so just today, and this is something that's happened over in Adelaide.

0: But the MV Andrew Wilson made Final Voyage sink and was sunk 6 kilometres off the coast of Brighton to become South Australia's newest artificial reef. This is a 40-metre grab hopper dredger. And so we're making history today as the first vessel to be scuttled in South Australian waters in more than two decades. So this is a purposeful shipwreck that we're talking about happening out near Brighton today. But 150 years ago, it was certainly not something that was planned for the Geltwood to meet its demise. So it's the story of the Geltwood just has all the ingredients of a really great yarn. Shipwrecks, mystery, hidden artifacts, and a few local characters. So people are talking about it still. And again, now, 150 years after the Geltwood was lost off the Limestone Coast, which is also known as the Shipwreck Coast. There's a new documentary. It's by Lyndall Redman, who knows a good yarn when she sees one. And also the Millicent Museum's collection of artefacts, who are helping to keep these stories alive, inspiring countless stories, family connections, and even a few unexpected discoveries hiding in sheds and homes across the region. Lyndall Redmond is the documentary filmmaker for the Gelt. Oh, I'm going to get the name wrong. The Geltwood. Lyndall, good afternoon.
1: Good afternoon. Thanks for having me.
0: How did the story of the Geltwood, how did you become aware of the story of the Geltwood?
1: Well, I'd always grown up with the Geltwood. My dad was actually one of the divers that dived on it for the first time back in the 80s. But I stumbled across some amazing footage that my dad had actually taken back then. I had no idea that he had even had this footage. He actually had no idea he had the footage either. So, or he'd forgotten about it anyway. So I stumbled across it about this time last year.
0: And how did you stumble across it?
1: Well, for years, my dad had said, we need to capture all our home videos. And for a while there, I was...
0: So you were compiling them, Lyndall.
1: So my job is, obviously, I do video production. And so it was entrusted to me to capture the home video and the home holidays. And I happened to have a tape, and it had Geltwood on it. And I was like, I'll just, you know, start capturing that. And I was amazed. Like, there was shots of some of the crew going off the beach in a rubber ducky. There was shots of the anchor that they pulled up in 1984. So there was all this amazing footage. I remember ringing Mum and I said to Mum, hey, I think we should do something with this. And she's like, well, next year is in 2026, is 150 years. And I thought, well, if I'm going to do something with it, I need to do something now.
0: Yeah, got to put your skates on. Wow, that didn't leave you much time. It's serendipitous, though, isn't it, that you would find this footage just out from the 150-year anniversary. When did your dad film this?
1: So he filmed it. So the first anchor was brought up in 1984. So he filmed it in 1984. So it's been sitting around for a very long time. He wasn't the first person to find it, but he was one of the crew from Southend and Rendlesham that helped dive on it and recover some of the relics.
0: How about that? Lyndall Redman is on your radio. She is a local documentary filmmaker and has brought us the documentary, The Geltwood. Tell us a bit about the Geltwood and what it was used for before it came to grief on the Shipwreck Coast.
1: So the Geltwood was an Ard-hulled bark. It was on its maiden voyage. So it had been built in Workington in the UK. It was travelling from Liverpool to Melbourne. It had bales of wire, slate, a lot of building material was on it. But it was coming, you know, past sort of Southend, past Rivoli Bay, and there was what they describe as a hurricane on June 14th, 1876. And that is when it's believed to have gone down. I mean, you know, it was probably one of the worst storms in history hit down there. And unfortunately, no one survived. There was 31 people on board, and they all died.

0: as part of, you know, that incident.
1: It is devastating to think, you know, so many tragedies 100, 150 years ago with these vessels that, you know, brave men and women made their way around the coast because, you know, that's the way we moved. I know we still move goods via that method, but they really were taking their lives into their hands. So this was a sailing vessel, was it? Of course.
0: Yeah. It was a sailing vessel. Yeah. So quite a big one. It had, you know, quite a few, you know, bits and pieces on board. There was actually the captain's wife was actually on board at the time as well. So, you know, it wasn't just all men on board. It was, you know, it was the first time it had been sailed. And I think, you know, I mean, it's hard for me to tell, but I think they would have been pretty proud moments that they were, you know, on this maiden voyage. And unfortunately, they didn't get to their port of destination.
1: Yeah. When, obviously, your dad dived on it in the 1980s, had it been a bit unknown where the Geltwood had ended up for quite a number of years, or did people always know where she sank?
0: I think they knew about where it sank. You know, that stretch of beach at Canunda has always been called the Geltwood Beach. So they knew where it was as far as in that vicinity, but no one had actually dived on it. So in 1980, Peter Walters, who was a deckhand on Lance Chambers' boat, he actually was just looking over the side of his boat and spotted something in the water, and it looked like a ladder. And then they came sort of back to shore and there was a little bit discussions around the community of what it potentially could be. And I know in the documentary, Dad talked about it as, you know, he was talking to Lance and he said, oh, I think that might be the Geltwood. But it's in such a very hostile part of the coast. So it's not a place that you can dive on regularly. You know, it's something that you have to really have the right conditions to be able to get to it. So it did go for quite a long time without really knowing where it was. And even once it had been spotted, it took them a long time to actually find the actual spot. And there was a guy by the name of Mick Galpin. He actually was an abalone fisherman down there, and he was actually one of the first people to actually bring up anything from the Geltwood, and it was a porthole. So, it's always been a story that's been around the community, but having this footage and you know, being at 150 years, it was about time we told that story.
1: Yeah, most definitely. Lyndall Redman is on your radio. So, and it's always the challenge, isn't it, with shipwrecks, because they do tend to go down where the conditions are, of course, unfavourable, because that's the reason that they went down. And so that makes it very, very difficult for people to be able to dive on them. How much of the Geltwood is left these days?
0: There is quite a bit still there. There was quite a bit that actually washed ashore, and that's where the controversy came in. There was a lot that was actually looted for 2 weeks prior to the constabulary being told that this ship had actually gone down. So there was actually a lot of, you know, people taking stuff off the beach that had washed ashore. Uh-huh. But there is still quite a bit out there. But, yeah, there was a lot of controversy, and that's why it was always one of those things we knew about growing up down the southeast, but there was so much controversy that some people just didn't want to talk about it because they might have been relatives of the people that actually got done for looting back 150 years ago.
1: Oh, yes, that makes sense. And I believe there's been some new discoveries, including someone in Poland getting in touch. Tell us what happened there.
0: Yeah, so I was just sitting at home a few weeks ago, and obviously I produced this documentary. We launched it literally 150 years ago to the date, pretty much, in Millicent. And so there's been a lot of talk about it. And she had this woman just reached out to me. She said, oh, a couple of years ago, my family bought this Bible from an auction house from the UK, and she'd finally decided to start researching who it was. And there's actually an inscription in the Bible that talks about Robert Brockenbank, and he was a mate on the ship, and it says that he died in the tragedy of the Geltwood. And so she reached out to me. She said, hey, I've got this amazing Bible, and she sent me photos, and it's a beautiful thing. And then she, you know, I put her in touch with the Millicent Museum, and she's now decided that they're probably going to donate it to Millicent Museum. So it will be back with him as far as it can be.

0: so good. And what sort of reaction do you get locally after you've screened this doco?
1: I was actually really blown away. I was just going to do a little thing because I was like, I'll do something for Dad and, you know, Brian Foster and Ian Stewart and the other, you know, people that were part of the recovery of the anchor and the artifacts. But I actually was just blown away by the amount of people that came to the world premiere. So we premiered at the Millicent Civic and Arts Centre, and we had 280 people there. And it got to the point where I said, we need more chairs because there was people still coming through the door. I've had some screenings with a few schools. So I've done 3 school screenings. And on the weekend, I actually had a sellout at the Beachport Cinema. So we had 80 people. It's a very small cinema, but yeah, we had 80 people coming, and there's still calls for more screenings. So I think it's really captured the essence of what the Gilt was and the connection that it has with the Southeast. And I think people are just really loving the fact that this is a story that's being told now.
0: Where can the rest of us see it? I want to see. Have Netflix called you yet? Is it going to be?
1: No.
0: Come on, Netflix, pick up the phone.
1: So we are having 3 more screenings as far as Seniors Week, Wattle Range Council, who came on board to help me finish this documentary. They're doing some screenings as part of Seniors Week. So on the 6th of October, they're having subsequent screenings at Beachport, one at Coonawarra and one at Millicent. I am in discussions with our lovely friends at Channel 44 to potentially get it on CTV Plus. Yeah, so watch this space. We are looking at a screening potentially in Adelaide as well, as part of a maritime history group would like to screen it. So
0: excellent.
1: There is some screenings coming. It's all in the pipeline. But, yeah, at some point it will hopefully be on CTV Plus and then everyone can watch it.
0: And where is that anchor that your dad was involved in recovering?
1: So the anchor that they brought up as well as quite a few of the relics are in the Millicent Trust Museum. There is also another anchor at Southend, and that's part of a memorial for people that have lost their lives on the ocean down in Rivoli Bay and the surrounds. But yeah, the main anchor that they did pull up back in 1984 is a centrepiece for the museum's Geltwood exhibition.
0: Good on you, Lyndall. It's a labour of love, but obviously it's really resonated with people. So the documentary, look out for it on Netflix. No, it's not on Netflix, not yet. But hopefully they'll hear this and maybe they'll give you a call. So the documentary on Geltwood and 150 years since she sank off the coast of Millicent in the southeast. Let's go to Steve Sovell, who is a shipwreck enthusiast and somewhat of a regular on the program. Steve, good afternoon.
2: How are you, Narelle? What a remarkable lady Lyndall is.
0: Was there, what surprised you most in viewing that documentary? Did you learn something? Because you know a whole lot about shipwrecks.
2: Yeah, look, I knew a few of the cohorts that were involved in the 1980s recovery, so I had an understanding. But what was remarkable was the footage that was retrieved from Lyndall's father, from Kim, and the fact that he took that footage and it was, well kept, albeit hidden by the sounds of it, the fact that it was able to be recovered, digitised, and the stories told. And it's really, it's just history, living history. So it's just remarkable.
0: For sure. And it is called the Shipwreck Coast for a reason. How many ships do we think met their grief along the southeast coast?
2: Look, I'd hate to put a single figure on the whole of the southeast coast. So in South Australia, we've lost over 850 shipwrecks that we know of. The southeast has a quite a significant proportion. It was only 5 years ago I discovered another one down there with Carl von Stank around near the Admella site. They're still there to be discovered. There's still missing vessels along that part of the coast, and there's also been a fair number that have been discovered. But that we're not talking five or six, we're talking, you know, 40, 50, yeah. 60, if not more. So
0: Steve Saville is a shipwreck enthusiast. And so today we've got one of our newest shipwrecks, and that is the one that was scuttled off the coast of Brighton, the MV Andrew Wilson, which is a 40-metre grabhopper dredger. Can you tell us any of the history of the MV Andrew Wilson?
2: Not a great deal of its history. It was utilised by maritime construction, so it was utilised for maritime construction projects in that sort of space. But what I can talk about is the significance that it has to being another vessel that's along our coast. It's what we call an artificial reef. It's intentionally dropped. So they clean the vessel, make it so it's safe for the environment, it's not leaking oils, that type of thing. And then it will become a artificial reef. So it will, over time, collect growth and life and fish life. And it will add to the economy of the community as well, fishing as a fishing spot and as well as a diving spot. So local dive groups will utilise it, dive charter groups will utilise it to take people out. So it will have a positive impact on marine life, and also a positive impact on you know, activities, recreational activities for fishermen and divers.
0: And you and I have spoken in the past of old ships being used as target practice to turn them into artificial reefs. That didn't happen today, thank goodness, because that just seems so brutal, doesn't it? But how do they scuttle it?
2: So they'll use charges. So there's different ways they can be scuttled. They could open up valves, basically, effectively flooding the vessel, or they could use scuttling explosives where they will control blast the ship to sink it. And that's been done for a number of ships around South Australia and as well nationally across Australia.
0: What a day, hey? The one that's 150 years old and the one that's not even a day old. Yeah. Steve, thank you. So good to be able to speak with you. I appreciate it.
2: Take care.
0: Good on you. Steve Saville there, who is a shipwreck enthusiast. It's ABC Radio, South Australia on Broken Hill. And I'm just looking at the details. Steve is right. Valves were opened this morning to allow water to flood the hull of the MV Andrew Wilson, and the vessel's gradually sinking and settle up into 20 metres of water on the sandy ocean floor and become a home for marine life. 0467 922 783 is the text line number for you to get involved in the conversations happening on ABC Radio this afternoon. 14 degrees at the moment in Narra Court. It's 15 degrees in Edithburg. We're heading to the news at 4 o'clock on ABC Radio, and then a lack of water or a lack of water infrastructure. What is holding back housing development in regional areas? You'll hear from the Minister for Housing and Urban Development, Nick Champion, after the news at 4 o'clock. And brag to me if you're a footy fan who managed to get tickets to the next round of the AFL finals, if your team is still in it. My team's in it, but there's no way I'm going to Brisbane to watch the Adelaide Crows. I can simply not afford that. I guess it's a matter of priorities and where you put your money. But if you've got tickets, I want to know about it. 0467 922 783. It is news time now, 4 o'clock. You're on ABC Radio, South Australia and Broken Hill. And of course, that phone line is 1300 160 222. 4 o'clock.
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4: Richard Davies with ABC News. The Prime Minister has expressed condolences to people impacted by the devastating

0: his authorities for all their work in searching the last known locations of Australians who remain unaccounted for.
1: Deputy Opposition Leader Jane Hume says One Nation's policy to allow Australians to tap into their super lacks substance. The minor party wants to allow renters and mortgage holders to carve out a quarter of their 12% super payments for up to 3 years. One Nation Leader Pauline Hanson says the proposal is aimed at giving Australians breathing room amid cost of living challenges. But Senator Hume says there are many questions that remain unanswered.
2: This is, at this stage, not much more than a headline. I'd like to understand how it will work, and I certainly hope that the journalists that are here today will ask Senator Hanson exactly how it will work.
1: At least five people are dead after an Amazon cargo plane barreled off a runway at Miami International Airport and smashed into cars. At least five others have been injured, with three transported to a local trauma centre. The plane was landing in Miami after departing from San Juan in Puerto Rico. It's still unclear why it skidded off the runway. Miami-Dade County Mayor Daniela Levine Carver says the area is still a very active scene, adding that a dedicated hotline has been set up.
3: My heart is with all of the families who were affected and to everyone who is grieving tonight. And we're also praying for the injured and for their families.
1: The Metropolitan Fire Service says an electric smoking device left near a couch sparked a fire in the CBD this morning. It says crews contained the fire within 5 minutes after they attended a building on Twin Street in Rundle Mall. The building's sprinkler system has caused extensive water damage after it ran into a retail business below and into the basement. The president of the Adelaide Crows supporters group says he was lucky to book flights and accommodation to see the team play in Brisbane before prices skyrocketed. The Crows will head to Queensland after they beat the Bulldogs 14-9 during Saturday's finals clash. Crows supporters group president Peter Koski says he expects they'll perform well.
4: I'm optimistic like everybody else that's going. We're processing a lot of tickets. There's a lot of interest in the game. So, yeah, I just think we've got everything going right.
1: The state government says it's prepared to take action against manufacturers after dozens of sports supplements were found to breach food standards. The SA Health Survey looked at 28 products, including fitness supplements, protein powders, nutrition bars and drinks, and all but one were non-compliant. Health Protection and Regulation Director Karen Montgomery says the main concerns were misleading packaging and composition.
5: Unfortunately, it has shown that there is quite a large number of products that are available that aren't necessarily informing consumers as to what benefit they might have for them.
1: There's a hopeful note on National Threatened Species Day, with the breeding season of one of Australia's tiniest marsupials showing great signs at Adelaide Zoo. Keepers performed pouch checks on red-tail phascogales today, discovering the desired mix of male and female joeys. Red-tailed phascogales used to be found throughout Australia, but now they're only in Western Australia and selected re-release populations in New South Wales. Adelaide Zoo assistant curator Erin Turrell says a female can have up to 8 joeys at a time, and the zoo is hoping to keep contributing to the national breeding program.
6: So today we managed to do some amazing pouch checks on our phascogales, checking on the retention of pouch young or little joeys, making sure we've still got good numbers, and looking at males and females ratios of those pouches. So in the future, the plan is to breed for continual release.
1: Checking tomorrow's weather, possible early frost about the southeast districts, dry apart from showers and isolated thunderstorms in the far west. Port Lincoln 17, Port Pirie 20, Renmark 19, Mount Gambier 15, Broken Hill 19. Adelaide becoming cloudy tomorrow, a top of 18 is forecast. It's currently 16.5. Today's top was 18.4 at 20 past 12. Wednesday, partly cloudy, 16 degrees.
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8: Oh, I wonder if anybody is streaming it live. 1300 160 222, the number to call into your ABC this afternoon. Or you can send a text to 0467 922 783. I'm wanting to hear your thoughts today about the online reaction to a Crow supporter who went dressed as a crow to Saturday night's game against the Bulldogs. It's been quite the reaction because the supporter painted their face black.

0: to be a crow. And there were comments that have been made on why the supporter was even let in to the Adelaide Oval. They were dressed as a crow. But I want to hear from you. Does that cross a line for you? 0467 922 783 is that text line number. I'll take your phone calls on it as well. We have to keep it nice, of course. But, yeah, really seemed to get some people very angry that this person went. And it wasn't the crow. It wasn't the crow outfit that was upsetting to people. It was the colour of the paint that was used on the face that seemed to upset many. And I wonder if they were looking at it and didn't realise that there was a larger costume involved. But regardless, I'd love to hear your thoughts. We're talking about Crows tickets, in fact, AFL's finals tickets. And I want you to brag to me if you did get tickets to the next round of the AFL, because your team is competing, is still in the mix in the finals. But first this hour, it's water, or the lack of it, that seems to be a major challenge in increasing housing supply in regional areas. So I'm picking up on a story by George Yankovic here, who is a reporter from ABC North and West, about how a 340-home development on the York Peninsula has stalled because SA Water is unable to connect the subdivision to water. So SA Water is investigating if there's sufficient capacity in the network, and they haven't been able to give the developer a timeline. So Nick Champion is South Australia's Minister for Housing and Urban Development. I would like to say that the ABC has reached out to SA Water and unable to secure an interview with them this afternoon, but Nick Champion is the relevant minister. Minister, good afternoon.
1: Thanks so much.
0: We're talking about the delays in the 300-plus home development on the York Peninsula, and the sticking point here is a lack of water infrastructure. Has someone dropped the ball here?
1: Well, governments over the last 20 years have probably not put enough infrastructure in the ground, either water or sewer, both in our city and our regional areas. And what we've done over the last 4 years is spend over $3 billion, $1.5 billion in growth infrastructure, both in the city and the country. But what we have is a system, a water system, which is the longest, you know, single utility network in Australia under a single utility. And obviously we have to invest vast amounts of money in not just maintaining it, but extending it.
0: This is a different type of case in that work is underway. Like, this is not just we'd like to one day in the future build a 300 home development here. Things had actually moved along with the thought that the water was coming. So this is a bit of a different situation.
1: Well, the one thing I should say to the public and to developers especially is they must check with SA Water before they begin work, so they understand the supply constraints that we're under. Yeah. All too frequently, I think, people are barreling ahead with work before checking with SA Water whether there's sufficient capacity in the system. And we have to have sufficient capacity in the system in order to connect homes, because either we'll get low water pressure for existing users or, of course, a bushfire risk in regional areas. So we're not going to jeopardise current people's water for some future growth opportunity.
0: So for the York Peninsula, with the water shortages there, is the solution a desalination plant? Is that something that's being considered?
1: No, but it is at the very extent of our network. So it's a long way away from the Murray water, a long way away from our current desal water. And what we have done is actually connected up about 464 homes in the last couple of years on the York Peninsula. But obviously what we find is that typically the infrastructure has to be put in place, more tanks, more pipes. That tends to be the solution to capacity, but that's infrastructure that costs quite a bit of money.
0: Of course.
1: And you have to be sure before you invest.
0: Minister, my understanding is that Kadena's water is supplied through, as you've mentioned, from the River Murray through the Morgan Whaler pipeline and the Swan Reach pipeline. Is that right?
1: Yeah, that's right.
0: So
1: that's right.
0: Is South Australia using its full allocation of River Murray water for households?
1: Well, we get water from a number of different sources. The River Murray, where we have a committed amount of water. We also get water out of the desal plant, the ADP. We have desal plants on places like Kangaroo Island as well, and we're building one on the Eyre Peninsula. And we also have our reservoir system, which we've built in the 40s through to the 60s, which also provides us with water. So depending on how much rainfall we get, what state the river's in, depends on how much desal we use.
0: Okay. I was just trying to determine whether or not the issue is the availability of water or the infrastructure for water or a bit of both.
1: It's mainly typically the infrastructure for water, because what you have to do is obviously pump it from the Murray to somewhere. Typically, it's things like storage tanks. If you look, go on the SA Water Facebook page or any other social media, you'll see that we're building tanks in places like Sandy Creek and Elizabeth to service places like Anglevale and Roseworthy in Two Wells. If you look at Bordertown, a regional example, we're building storage tanks there so we can, take water up from the southeast to Bordertown. So it's a different solution in each case, but typically involves bigger pipes and bigger tanks.
0: This is ABC Radio South Australia and Broken Hill. Nick Champion, the Minister for Housing Infrastructure, is on your radio, and we're talking about issues with getting water for housing developments in regional areas more broadly. There's certainly a push towards getting AI data centres up and running in some of our regional areas. Are housing developments in the future going to struggle more for water because of the need for water to be used by AI data centres?
1: Well, people are all very fixated about data centres at the moment, but a data centre is just like any other industrial user. Many industrial users use a lot of water. Abattoirs use a lot of water. The fishing industry uses a lot of water. So does primary industry frequently, and horticulture use a lot of water. So there are a range of industrial users, a range of residential users. We obviously balance all of those water demands. And AI centres will be put through as rigorous processes as any of them, to make sure that they don't cause undue constraints on the rest of the community.
0: You've been through some of the ways in which we get water for housing developments there, and something that comes to mind is a comment that was made to me, must be more than 20 years ago now, by a federal MP, Dr. Sharman Stone, about how in Australia we flush perfectly good drinking water down the toilet. You know, we're not using the grey water that we could for some of our household uses. Do you think that we need a lot more investment in that sort of space, where we're getting more bang for buck for our water, so we're not flushing drinking water down the toilet?
1: Well, look, these things are sometimes said, but in actual fact, the cost of preparing those sorts of systems is actually quite expensive to the homeowner, and typically doesn't save as much water as one might expect. Toilets do use a lot of water, but the half flush, which is an Australian invention, as I understand it, cuts water use. Typically, it's showers and human consumption that actually uses most of their water. What does often save a lot of water is things like big stormwater reuse schemes, like we have in Northern Adelaide. Places like Salisbury have got pretty good aquifer recharge schemes, and that can be used for industrial water, and that often does have a very real impact.
0: In other news today, why has Chief Executive of SA Water, David Ryan, resigned?
1: Well, he's been in the job, it was his decision. He's been in the job for 7 years, and his kids are growing up, and I think he's looking for the next set of challenges. So he's, he informed the government last week about his intention to resign, and of course we will go through the process now of selecting a new Chief Executive.
0: So he finishes up in December of this year.
1: Yeah, that's right.
0: Minister Champion, thank you.
1: Thanks so much.
0: Minister Nick Champion there, the Minister for Housing and Urban Development. Coming up, your texts, you're on the reaction to a Crows supporter who was dressed as a crow at the Adelaide Oval on Saturday night. But let's continue this discussion about housing and what's holding back housing developments in regional area. Ros Talbot is the Mayor of the Copper Coast. So that covers this area of Kadena that we were talking about. And she's joining you from Germany. Ros, good afternoon.
2: Good afternoon. Oh, it's actually good morning.
0: Good morning. Yeah, guten Morgen. Sorry. And you're there for the Women's Basketball World Cup, which is really impressive. I always thought you were a netballer. I'm joking. I know you're not playing.
2: I'm neither. I'm a supporter.
0: Well, good. It's, I imagine that Steph is playing, is she?
2: Yes, that's playing, yes.
0: Okay.
2: They've had two games and they've won their first two games, and hopefully we can beat Belgium today and finish top of our pool.
0: Wow, okay. Well, this is like a two-for-one deal, isn't it, getting the basketball report from you. Now, how pressing is the need for housing in the Copper Coast Council area?
2: Look, the need for housing is pressing everywhere in South Australia, and, you know, Copper Coast is one of the largest growing regional areas in South Australia. And we've been really aware for quite some... Well, we've been trying to get answers from SA Water as to what the threshold is and how much, you know, how much more can we grow before there's an issue. But I think we've hit that threshold. You know, there's obviously many developments that are stalled due to not being able to get those water connections. And, you know, it's really important that we continue to have that growth, and we need some investment in infrastructure for water.
0: There are, the Minister has mentioned, and there has been mentions from SA Water, who weren't available this afternoon, that, you know, they have their priority areas. Do you think the Copper Coast should be a priority area for water infrastructure?
2: I think it needs to be. I think because of the amount of growth that we have here as a council, we've done our growth strategy. We've got evidence, you know, to evidence backing that growth and those needs. And it's a three-pronged attack needs to be had. You know, the government can't be responsible for it all. Developers have to take some responsibility, as well as local government. So I think it's really important that all of us work together to try and come up with a solution as to how we can fix the problem.
0: In February, your council, Copper Coast, was part of a coalition of regional councils that went to the state government and said you need to reduce the barriers to increase our housing supply. Who are some of the other members of that coalition?
2: Look, I think that all of the councils within our Northern and York LGA are having the same issues and are having development stalled because of the lack of water. I think Copper Coast is a little bit different in that we have that significant growth and we have the ability to provide increased housing to, you know, to go into the housing pool. We've probably got in the pipeline close to 2,000 allotments, you know, ready to, at varying degrees of development that are at risk.
0: And are some of those other developments, so you are worried about whether or not those other developments will also not be able to proceed or will be stalled while waiting for water infrastructure?
2: That's correct. And I think the important part is that SA Water have their regulatory period where they do their budgeting, which their next period is 28 to 32. So it's just really important. I understand budgeting and they can't just pluck money out of thin air, but it's really important when they do that next planning from 28 to 32 that Copper Coast or York Peninsula is high on their list of needs.
0: Mm. Ros, thank you. You're a good brain to pick on this, and all the best to the Australian women's basketball team, of which obviously Steph is a member in this final game, did you say, against Belgium?
2: Belgium today, yes.
0: Belgium today. Well, all the best for that. We look forward to seeing you back here in South Australia very soon. Auf Wiederhören.
2: Auf Wiederhören.
0: Bye, Ros, the mayor there of the Copper Coast Council. Well, I put out the call because we're going to talk about tickets in a moment to the AFL finals, and I've asked you to have your say on the online reaction to the Crow supporter who went dressed as a crow to Saturday night's game. And online, people were saying things along the lines of, wow, shouldn't have even been allowed into the Adelaide Oval. And the problem was not the fact that they were dressed as a crow. It was the fact that the face was painted black. Here's what some of the comments that you guys are making. He was a crow. Crows are black. 0467 922 783. Regarding the Crow supporter, I'm speechless at the absurdity, says Dennis. Miles says, I can't see anything wrong with the black painted face. It's only paint, no slogan, and he just made himself look as a crow. How can people get offended by that? They need to look at the world and see things that are really bad. He brings a lot of humour to the world, which is what we all need more of at the moment. Hello, Carl, thank you. I probably won't try and read your text out, but let me just say that the crow call is something that he's written down for me. And Peter says, some people just live to be outraged. This was a footy fan displaying their connection or loyalty to the club. Geelong has a supporter who presents as Catman, and Richmond has tiger dress-ups. Mascot Claude Crow is black, as are the real birds. Keep your comments coming through, 0467 922 783. And let me know if you got tickets.
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0: Hearing from one of the Crows' biggest supporters from Port Pirie in just a moment. His mental as anything first.
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0: mental as anything. Too many times. ABC Radio coming up on 25 minutes past four. Tickets went on sale today for the next Adelaide Crows AFL Finals campaign game. So the Crows will play Brisbane in Brisbane at the Gabba on Saturday. They're not the only team, obviously, getting through in the finals. If you got tickets for the next round for your team, be a part of this conversation. But the Eyre Peninsula Crows supporters group is going to be at the Gabba in their red, yellow and blue. The president is Jan Regan. Jan, good afternoon.
1: Good afternoon. How are you today?
0: Very well. I imagine that you got your hands on some tickets.
1: We did. We were lucky enough. Our ticket officer

0: got on this morning and got some, well, got quite a few tickets for the Eyre Peninsula Crows supporters group members that sent their barcodes through, and she did a great job, got quite a few tickets, and there's quite a few of us heading up to Brisbane. Yeah,
1: that's obviously the key, have a ticket officer. That's fantastic.
0: Well, we're pretty blessed, Eyre Peninsula Crows supporters group. We've got some diehard members, and they give their all to our group. And yes, we do have a ticket officer that handles our, we have two team sponsorships that are through with the Adelaide Crows, and so therefore we have four seats. So she handles our ticket officing allotments for every home game. So
1: good.
0: She's a legend.
1: Yeah, for sure. Jan Regan is on your radio. Can I ask the cost for a ticket to go to the semi-final?
0: Well, with the tickets that we got through today, I think Michelle said we're 117. So I'm gathering that they're not too bad a seats for what they were charging. I think the seats that we paid for Adelaide Oval through Ticketek were 107 plus your booking fee and all of that sort of thing. So 117 through Ticketmaster, I thought was quite reasonable.
1: That doesn't sound too bad at all. Of course, then there's the cost of getting there. How is the Eyre Peninsula Crow supporters group going to get to Brisbane?
0: Well, we might all be hitchhiking at the moment.
1: Are you going to drive, or are you going to try and get a flight?
0: Well, some of us have got flights.
1: Oh, have you got flights, Jan?
0: We got flights. Yes,
1: yes. Good on you.
0: Yeah. The catch with the flights, we sort of looked into it today. The catch with the flights is, if you want to go Friday or Saturday morning, you're looking at paying triple, if not more than triple, the price of what we got them for. So if you were looking at going tomorrow morning like we are, mm-hmm. and not back until Wednesday next week, you got them for, I think there were 400 and plus for return going on those days. But then, of course, you've got to factor in that accommodation is more. We're just lucky enough that we've got family on the outskirts of Brisbane that we will spend a few days with, and then we will book some accommodation closer in on the day, on game day. So, but that's the big draw card, that even if you want to save and not go on the Friday or Saturday, you're going to have accommodation.
1: Is this a big investment to be a supporter of a team? How did you get bitten by the AFL footy bug, Jan?
0: I've always loved football, my husband was always a South Adelaide supporter and still is. When he lived here in Adelaide and before he married me and moved across to the country. And so we've always followed the footy. I was always a Sturt supporter. But then when we went into the AFL, of course, everything except, I think, Port. There were a few Port players that went across. But, you know, most of those players from the other teams went across, and it became sort of like our state team, I suppose, if you want to put it that way. Everybody that wasn't maybe a Port supporter supported the Adelaide Football Club. I just got bitten with the bug and they became my team. And I still follow SANFL, of course. That's, you know, our state clubs playing.
1: Yeah.
0: But the Crows I've always followed. And then about 15 years ago, I got talked into just going on as a committee member to the EP Crows supporter group. And then 12 years ago, I put my hand up to be president. And, yeah.
1: You've never looked back. What sort of numbers are we going from the EP?
0: Well, I'm not sure at the moment because I'm still in Adelaide.
1: Yep.
0: But I think there's probably, you know, maybe 30, 40 that are looking to get up there.
1: That's a good contingent, isn't it?
0: It is. Yeah. I mean, it's too far for us to do bus tours and that. I know one year... Well, the year that we don't want to remember, you know, when we played Richmond in the grand final, a lot of us blocked it out. Yeah, I know, I have to. And a lot of us from EP, we drove from Lincoln to Adelaide and then got on the buses that were organised by the official Crow supporters group here in Adelaide. They sent four bus loads of us across. So we joined that group and went across with them for that grand final, which was wonderful. And the bus trip was amazing, but, you know, it's a little bit far to organise buses and everything to get even from here to Brizzy. So people are sort of trying to jump in a carpool. People are trying to travel in sort of convoys with cars. Some are perhaps flying here into Adelaide and then driving up. So I do know that there's a few people that are flying over to Adelaide and they've got a hire car.
1: Yeah. Let's hope, Jan, they bring a whole lot of luck. Is Max Michelani your favourite, given his connection to Sojourner?
0: Yeah, Max is a bit of a favourite for that reason. But Tex has been our number one ticket holder for EP Crows for the last 10 years. So Tex is like everybody's son over there. I mean, we've had like a lot of the boys come over for Christmas events and different events. And you can go back and name a lot of them. And you know, like when Nettie McHenry was playing, he's and people still love him, and he does fishing stuff out of Lincoln at the moment.
1: Yeah.
0: You got Maxie. I mean, everyone wants to take Maxie under their wings. I think, you know, Josh Worrell's a bit of a favourite over there because everyone loves, you know, a little bit of a rebel, and he's just a fun guy and that sort of thing. But of the older ones, you know, Tex is definitely a favourite. Mods was always a favourite. Yeah, I mean, you can just go through them. They've all got so much to give. But Tex, too, being around for so long, we've watched him come in as that youngster and then grow and then become, you know, a husband and now a father. And so we feel like we've been on an endless journey with him.
1: Yeah, watch them grow up.
0: Yeah. And I mean, that was why so many of us, I mean, a lot of us come to every home game anyway, but so many of us are hunted for, well, so many people hunted for tickets and that. There was a huge group of us that came over for the last minor rounds game here.
1: Yeah.
0: And then for Saturday night's game, because we knew Saturday night's game would be Texas' last game on home soil.
1: Yeah.
0: So.
1: Oh,
0: and
1: Jan.
0: Of course, I think everybody walked away on such a high from that that straight away they said, right, well, that's it. We're going to move heaven and earth to get to the Gabba. So I think that's why everybody's done what they've done to get up there.
1: Good on you, Jan. Yeah. You're full of passion. I love it. Thank you. Jan Regan there, who is the president of the Eyre Peninsula Crows Supporters Group on ABC Radio South Australia and Broken Hill. Sean is suggesting the Eyre Peninsula Crows dupe might be better flying via Bali for a cheeky two-day layover. It's not a bad idea. And then go to the game. So from Adelaide to Bali. Oh, no, the volcano. The volcano's erupting. They might get stuck there. But I like your thinking. Might work out cheaper too. International fares can be cheaper, can't they, than some of the domestic ones. And another texter saying, no outrage topics at AFL this weekend. The Crow Man has to cop it. But Catman is far more disturbing. Have you seen his eyes? As the kids say, the ick is large. Thank you. The text line number is 0467 922 783. You're on ABC Radio South Australia and Broken Hill. And I will just say that Crow Supporters Group President Peter Koski is expecting the Crows to perform well.
2: I'm optimistic like everybody else that's going. We're processing a lot of tickets. There's a lot of interest in the game. So, yeah, I just think we've got everything going right.
1: Let's hope so. Let's see what is happening in the news. Good afternoon, Taylor Oates.
3: Good afternoon, Narelle. South Australia's bird flu outbreak is continuing to grow despite a quiet start to the week. The Department of Primary Industry and Regions says no new bird flu events were reported yesterday. But today, more than 30 species of birds at Cleland Wildlife Park in the Adelaide Hills will get their first dose for the H5 bird flu strain. The vaccine requires two doses, administered 3 to 4 weeks apart, so it's difficult to vaccinate birds that aren't in captivity. Mount Gambier police are on the search for a bright orange tractor pinched from a Warralong farm overnight. Not quite sure how you'd hide that, Narelle, but anyone who spots it is urged to call police. In Border Town, locals have chipped in to secure new medical equipment at the local hospital. The Rotary Club raised over $100,000 over the past 6 months, with the state government footing the rest of the bill. But it was local students that highlighted the need for the upgrade. Lifeblood will return to Renmark this week to boost the country's supply. A public call out for more A and O blood types earlier this year saw over 200 Riverland and Mallee donors roll up their sleeves. And on the far west coast, it's a whale of a milestone. Conservationists are celebrating 50 years monitoring the southern right whales in the Great Australian Bight. It's one of the most important breeding grounds for the species in Australia, and there'll always be the chance that you'll catch a tail slap, a breach, or even encounter one up close. And there'll be more news coming up at 5. Thanks, Noelle.
1: Thank you very much. Taylor Oates there with the latest from the newsroom. A couple of more texts that have come through. Hi, Will in Farrell Flat. G'day, Noelle. Read the Crow episode. It's beyond me why anyone would take offence to someone that is obviously a true fan of the Crows Football Club showing their devotion and doing no harm. What next? Asks Will. And George from Wakery says, ticketing officer, these AFL supporters are a bit slow in the uptake. Our dance group has had a ticketing person who books your tickets all over Australia for about 20 years for club members. I think maybe it's me who's slow and not the AFL supporters, because I was the one that sort of said, gee, that's a really good idea. Weather-wise across South Australia, well, you will get a comprehensive update from the Bureau of Meteorology before the news at 5 o'clock. Showers and isolated thunderstorms in the far west for the rest of today, east to southeasterly winds. And there is a warning that's been issued tomorrow, and that is a frost warning for the lower southeast forecast districts because it's getting down to zero in some areas overnight. Current temperatures for you, 17 in Cadena, 14 in Cape Jaffa, 13 in Mount Gambier, it's 18 in Loxton, 17 in Snowtown, it's 13 on the Nullarbor, and it's 21 in Coober Pedy. Another question for you, lid down or lid up when you flush? So fair warning that if you don't like toilet conversations, you're not going to like details of a study from Flinders that are coming your way. And it's about how far toilet aerosols can travel and disperse. Sister Sledge for you first. He's the greatest dancer on ABC Radio South Australia and Broken Hill. George, I think maybe they mean you. It's 23 minutes to 5.

0: Sister Sledge talking about the greatest dancer on ABC Radio, David in Port Lincoln. Yo, Narelle, you mentioned toilet aerosols. For a moment, I thought I had misheard. Nope. Flinders University has been getting some answers that you need to know to questions that you probably didn't want to ask. How far and how high do the water droplets travel when you flush a toilet? When you flush a toilet, of course, it releases plumes of tiny water droplets into the air around you. They call them toilet aerosols. And these droplets, called aerosol plumes, can spread pathogens from human waste and expose people in public toilets to contagious diseases. Professor Harriet Wiley is with the College of Science and Engineering at Flinders University. Harriet, good afternoon.
1: Hi, thanks for having me.
0: No, thank you. Just to be on the right track, this research is a collation of data from previous studies that have been done?
1: Yes, that's correct.
0: Yeah, so you have pulled them all together. There was no scientist at Flinders necessarily themselves putting themselves in the firing line, for want of a better word, to measure how far water droplets are travelling.
1: Well, that's the next step that we're actually doing at the moment. We're testing out all different toilet designs and trying to work out which ones are best.
0: Fantastic. All right. My goodness. Gee, the fun just keeps coming. How in the past, though, with the collation of data that you've got so far, how have scientists measured the distance that toilet aerosols travel?
1: Yeah, it's really interesting. There's lots of different methods. We've got some lovely fancy air samplers and things that can capture the different little water droplets or aerosols that contain microbes. The ones that we're most interested in are the ones that are really tiny that you can breathe into your lungs and get into your body easily.
0: Okay. And in terms of what's contained in the droplets, is there more concern with solid waste, and does the solid waste stay around for more than one flush?
1: So it's really interesting. When we're worried about toilet flushing, it's both the waste itself, and then you've got your fecal contaminants that often cause those gastro-like illnesses that we're worried about. They're particularly concerning for that sort of surface contamination and then hand-to-mouth action we don't like to think about. But the other thing that we're also interested in is the water itself. So the water can contain things called opportunistic pathogens. So these microbes don't make healthy people sick. You're exposed to them all the time and it's not a problem. But if people have weakened immune systems, so maybe undergoing chemotherapy or some sort of immunosuppression, it can actually make them sick. And that's the other part that we're really interested in, is not just the fecal waste matter itself, but the water that we're using to flush.
0: Professor Harriet Wiley is on your radio and we're talking about what happens when you flush the toilet. So in that review of 22 studies of the toilet-generated aerosols, what sort of things did you find out?
1: We found out that the more water volume seemed to create more aerosols. So that gives us some really interesting insights around new design options, and it's also pretty, you know, good promising thing from a water safety perspective that, you know, less water in a flush seems to be better for us. And then also the biggest one was the toilet lid. So putting the toilet lid down didn't actually stop the aerosols, but it changed the direction of them. So they were less likely to be at head height, which is probably better for everyone, as you can imagine.
0: Right. Oh, my goodness. Okay. So seat down, that's one thing. And then, yes, there will still be aerosols getting out, but they'll be lower and so therefore less likely to be hitting you in the face. When you talk about the water volume, does that mean that, if possible, whatever you've got in there, if it can be flushed away with a half flush, then that's the way to go?
1: Yes, certainly the water volume seemed to be one of the key factors of reducing the total aerosols. So, yep, half flush if possible.
0: And just back to how long these solid waste particles from solid waste would stay around. So if I am to use the public facilities and maybe I'm just doing a number one, when I flush it, do I have to worry about what's been left there from the people who went before I did?
1: Yeah, definitely. The size of the how long aerosols stay in the air depends on how big they are in the first place, and then things like the temperature and the humidity of the room and any sort of air ventilation. So there's a lot we can do when we're designing buildings and understanding how the airflow dynamics work to kind of reduce that risk. And it's particularly important for like hospitals. That's what we're really trying to understand better. How do we protect our most vulnerable through better design?
0: What's the deal with keeping toilets clean?
1: Yeah, definitely. Keeping toilets clean is a pretty easy thing to do to reduce your risk. But also being mindful that it's all the surfaces in the bathroom itself may be contaminated. So when you're in a public bathroom, definitely think about everywhere that you're touching and what you're putting your bag down on and things like that. All those surfaces could be contaminated.
0: All right. So the advice is definitely make sure that you're washing your hands.
1: Definitely.
0: Has anyone done research on not flushing the toilet? Not everyone flushes the toilet after a number one.
1: We didn't come across that. It wasn't in one of the studies that we looked at. It's an interesting concept, though, whether that changes things.
0: Yeah. There's words in the results of the study that you guys have sent out to media, including things like unseeded conditions. What does that mean?
1: Mm-hmm. So these are experiments that people had done in the lab and where they got to add the microbes that they were looking at to the toilet or not. They just found out what was sort of naturally occurring.
0: Right. Okay. So if it's a seeded condition, they have put some microbes into the toilet and then seen how far they travel.
1: Exactly.
0: Okay. And run us through again any of the recommendations that you've come up with from the research.
1: The biggest thing you can do in your home environment is just keep the lid down when you flush and just, you know, wash your hands and be mindful of surfaces and things. For high-risk patients and settings, that's where all of the other, you know, surfaces in that bathroom really need to be thoroughly cleaned to prevent that contamination.
0: It sounds like it's a good advice to keep a toothbrush in a different room too.
1: Yeah, that's probably really great advice as well.
0: And tell us again what Flinders University will be doing next after establishing this sort of baseline.
1: Yeah, so we've actually currently built a whole heap of different toilet models ourselves, and we're going to be seeding them with microbes, and we'll be doing some testing as well with the lid up, with the lid down. But most importantly, we want to see different flush volumes and pressures, whether we change the shape of the bowl design of the toilet, how that might affect where the aerosols go and how far they travel. And we're really hoping that we can come up with sort of a superior design guideline for a toilet for a high-risk setting that doesn't spread these aerosols.
0: How do you do that? How do you measure how far they've travelled?
1: So there's a couple of different methods. We have little air samplers that capture those aerosols, and then we can count the number of bacteria on them. And we can also put a thing down called an agar plate that bacteria like to grow on, and we can put them down on the floor and they'll capture the larger aerosols that settle over time. So that can sort of show you what was in the air that then settled, and then the air samplers are for those really tiny ones that stay aerosols.
0: But this ultimately might all lead to a better designed toilet in the future that is less likely to allow pathogens to be passed from one person to another.
1: Definitely. That's the plan.
0: Thank you, Professor Harriet Wiley there, who is from the College of Science and Engineering at Flinders University. A lot of work going into that. Hello, Carl in Lonsdale. Now you're going to bring back all the crippling memories of flushing my pet fish. Will today ever end? I'm not going to sleep for weeks. Oh, Carl, I do apologise. 1-300-160-222 is the number to call me on. The text line is 0467-922-783. 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
2: For decades, Alan Jones was one of Australia's most powerful voices, a broadcaster who could make or break a career and command an audience of millions. 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So, what happened? What does the evidence say? And what will the judge believe? 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
0: Yeah, just back to that volcanic eruption, 170,000 passengers stranded because of that volcanic eruption in Indonesia currently. Yeah, that's a lot of people displaced, isn't it? 1300 160 222 is the number to call your ABC. Let's find out what's happening weather-wise. Ellie Matthews is the senior forecaster at the Bureau of Meteorology. Ellie, good afternoon.
4: Hey, Narelle, how are you doing today?
0: Yeah, very well, thank you. How did things shape up today?
4: Yeah, well, generally today, whilst much of the agricultural areas and up into the northeast pastoral experienced a mostly fine, dry day, it was through parts of the west that we have seen some isolated showers and storms and much cloudier conditions pushing through. So we have seen up to 1.8 millimetres in the gauge on the Nullarbor, but otherwise those showers and storms through those parts have been dodging the very few gauges we have out in the far west. And this is all thanks to a trough that's been lingering on the WA side of the border. And we do expect to see those sorts of conditions persist for the western parts of the state. We could see it extend into places such as Ceduna or even as far east as Woomera at times in coming days. But otherwise, like I said, the majority of the agricultural area and up into the northeast has remained mostly dry and fine. We did see some earlier showers during the earlier morning, but otherwise, largely those have since cleared. And temperatures did get somewhere between about 15 to 20 degrees across most parts. It was warmer through the pastorals, getting up to 24 to 26 degrees, Oodnadatta being the warmest place today, getting to 27.9 degrees. Some parts of the west under that cloud didn't quite fare as well in terms of temperatures and did sit somewhere between about 14 and 18 degrees today. So generally temperatures have been a touch below average, about 1 to 4 degrees today. But into tomorrow we are expecting some sunnier conditions to prevail for most of the state until it starts to get a bit cloudier into the later part of the day. Temperatures, to run you through a few locations, Mount Gambier, we're looking at a top of 15 degrees, same for Robe, whilst Keith, a top of 18. Murray Bridge and Renmark, both a top of 19 degrees, whilst Port Pirie, a top of 20. Port Augusta, looking at 21 degrees. Whyalla, a top of 19. Port Lincoln, top of 17 degrees, same for Kingscote, whilst Ceduna could see that shower or two, at a top of 18 degrees. Woomera, a top of 22 for tomorrow. 25 with a possible shower for Coober Pedy, whilst Oodnadatta, top of 28 degrees and partly cloudy. Lee Creek, 23 and mostly sunny. And in the early hours of tomorrow, we could expect to see a little bit of frost and fog, particularly on and east of the lofty ranges during tomorrow. So it could be a cool start, but generally a settled day.
0: Thank you. Appreciate it. Ellie Matthews there with the latest weather information, a senior forecaster at the Bureau of Meteorology. It's 12 degrees in Cape Willoughby, 14 in Stenhouse Bay. It's 13 in Robe, 15 in Clare, 14 in Port Lincoln. It's 22 degrees at the moment in Lee Creek, ABC Radio South Australia and Broken Hill. I have been asking, and I'll put the call out again, your thoughts on the online reaction to the Crows supporter who went dressed as a crow to Saturday night's game against the Bulldogs. It's been quite the reaction because the supporter painted their face black to be a crow. And there was comments made about why the supporter was led into the Adelaide Oval. I have wondered if the people who made those comments realised that the supporter was dressed as a crow. But what do you think of that? 0467 922 783 is the text line number. We're heading to the news at 5 o'clock, and then an inquiry into

South Australia's National Trust, which has heard the potential sell-off of some assets are being considered. So more details on that after the news, what the National Trust has told that inquiry today. And coming up in the news, SA Health apologised to a patient who faced lengthy delays whilst being transferred from Mount Gambier to Adelaide for medical treatment. Patrick Rainford suffered a broken hip last month and was taken to Mount Gambier Hospital, where he was held overnight for x-rays, and a decision was made to transfer him to Adelaide. Next day, flown to Adelaide, where he waited at the Royal Flying Doctors Airport facility before finally being taken to the Flinders Medical Centre, where he was rammed for more hours. And also details in the news coming up. Broken Hill, well known as the birthplace of Pro Hart. Two original paintings from Pro Hart have been stolen during a home break-in in Adelaide. The theft happened from a home in Woodville South and sometime between the 27th of August and the 2nd of September while the owner was away. We are heading up to the news now on ABC Radio South Australia and Broken Hill. Here's The Doors. Hello, I love you, ABC Radio.

0: That's The Doors on ABC Radio. And also after the news at 5 o'clock this afternoon, 27 non-compliant products were found during a statewide audit of sports supplements in South Australia. So 28 products sold through supermarkets, pharmacies, gyms, health food stores, including pre-workout supplements, protein powders, nutrition bars and beverages were considered as part of this audit. You'll hear the details from Minister for Health and Wellbeing, Blair Boyer. Newstime.
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3: Good afternoon, Richard Davies with ABC News. SA Health has apologised to a patient who faced lengthy delays while being transferred from Mount Gambier to Adelaide for medical treatment. Patrick Rainsford suffered a broken hip last month and was taken to Mount Gambier Hospital, where he was held overnight for x-rays and a decision was made to transfer him to Adelaide. The next day he was flown to Adelaide, where he says he waited hours at the Royal Flying Doctors Airport facility before being taken to the Flinders Medical Centre, where he was ramped for more hours. Mr. Rainford said it was a stressful and painful journey.
4: Very uncomfortable laying on the, as it is with

0: Fallen during a home break-in in Adelaide. Police say the theft happened at a Woodville South home between August 27 and September 2nd while the owner was away. The paintings were stolen along with a ring, TV and power tools. A teenage boy is lucky to be alive after being speared in southeast Arnhem Land. Courtney Barrett-Peters reports.
1: NT police say the 14-year-old was speared in the middle of his back when tensions between two families peaked on Saturday. Officers were initially called to the remote community the day before after receiving reports a large brawl had broken out. Despite multiple people being armed, no one was injured. But just 24 hours later, police were told the boy had been speared in a second fight. He was flown to Royal Darwin Hospital, where he remains in a stable condition. No arrests have been made, with police now hunting for those responsible for the attack.
0: A political stoush has erupted between One Nation and Labor over the minor party's push to allow Australians to tap into their superannuation. Here's political reporter Jack Mackay.
2: Under One Nation's proposal, renters and mortgage holders would be allowed to carve out a quarter of their 12% super payments for up to 3 years. One Nation MP Barnaby Joyce says the policy is about helping Australians in a time of crisis.
3: We need to make sure in a cost of living crisis that we keep people in their home.
2: But Treasurer Jim Chalmers has seized on the proposal to accuse One Nation of being anti-super.
4: This is a recipe to make Australian workers tens of thousands of dollars worse off in retirement.
2: The coalition has also suggested the minor party's plan lacks substance.
0: Prime Minister Anthony Albanese will meet with military veterans later amid concern over a looming change to allied healthcare access. From July next year, there'll be a $5,000 limit on allied healthcare spending for veterans, with spending over that amount to require demonstrated clinical need. Today, a group of eight veterans laid down their medals in front of Parliament House in protest against the proposed limit. Mr Albanese says consultation is continuing.
5: I'll be meeting with veterans later this afternoon. Our veterans have stepped up for us and we must step up for them. My government's priority is ensuring that veterans receive high quality care that supports their health and their well-being.
0: Adelaide Crows forward Darcy Fogarty says the playing group has taken the time to enjoy a drought-breaking AFL finals win at the weekend. The Crows' hard-fought 22-point victory at home over the Bulldogs was their first finals win since 2017 and sets up a semi-final clash with Brisbane at the Gabba on Saturday. The Lions are coming off a 53-point upset loss to Sydney in their qualifying final at the SCG. Fogarty says the Crows can't read too much into prior form.
6: We match up against them a lot differently than Sydney do, so I think we can read into a little bit of recent form, but at the end of the day, it's probably more important about how, one, we want to play our brand of football, and two, how we match up against them.
0: Checking tomorrow's weather, possible early frost about the southeast districts, dry apart from showers and isolated thunderstorms in the far west. Port Lincoln 17, Port Pirie 20, Renmark 19, Mount Gambier 15, Broken Hill 19. Adelaide becoming cloudy tomorrow, a top of 18 is forecast. It's currently 16 degrees in the city. Today's top was 18.4 at 20 past 12. Looking ahead, Wednesday, partly cloudy 16, Thursday, sunny with a top of 19 degrees. ABC News.
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8: Hello to you on this Monday afternoon. It is 5 minutes past five and I will take you through until 6 o'clock on ABC Radio South Australia and Broken Hill. Very soon, South Australia's National Trust is subject to an inquiry that's happening at the moment, and that inquiry has heard today of the potential sell-off of some assets being considered. So more details on that coming up very, very soon on ABC Radio South Australia on Broken Hill. And then a supplement containing 300 milligrams of caffeine per serve is among non-compliant products found during an audit of sport supplements that are available in South Australia. So the audit carried out by South Australia and has found 27 non-compliant products, including that one with 300 milligrams of caffeine per serve. And 300 milligrams of caffeine, that's about the equivalent of 3 cups of coffee. So maybe you have 3 cups of coffee in a day. Many people get into these gym supplements.

0: The sorts of things we're talking about here are stuff that you can get in the supermarket, also from pharmacies and gyms and sometimes from health food shops. So things like pre-workout supplements, protein powders, nutrition bars and beverages. So SA government's taken a jolly good look at them and found that they're not all in compliance with the regulations, and the regulations are set out under the Australia-New Zealand Food Standards Code. But first this hour, an inquiry into the National Trust of South Australia has heard new details of the bitter battle over the Moonta mines. This is a parliamentary inquiry that is following, it's happening in Adelaide, and it's following hearings that were held in Moonta a fortnight ago. So witnesses from the board of the National Trust of South Australia were among those who gave evidence today. And the Labor member for Badco, Jane Stinson, is the chair of the National Trust inquiry. Jane Stinson, good afternoon.
1: Good afternoon.
0: There's a lot of interest, particularly in regional areas, about Moonta mines, but I know that there's also been evidence heard today from representatives from the Riverland in South Australia. Is the scope of the inquiry broader than the issues that people may be aware of, may be well aware of with Moonta mines?
1: Indeed, that is absolutely the case, Narelle. And in fact, the terms of reference for the inquiry don't even mention Moonta. So the terms of reference really are about the National Trust of South Australia, how it operates overall, and that includes all 45 of its branches. So we've received so far 113 written submissions, and they come from far and wide. There's a number of different regional branches where members and volunteers and also general community members have sought fit to put in a written submission. And what we're in the process of doing at the moment is asking some of those witnesses and some people who didn't put in submissions to come before the committee to just help improve the depth, I suppose, of understanding that the committee has, so that we can get a grasp on some of the challenges that have been facing the National Trust, but much more importantly, what some of the solutions might be. How do we actually make sure that this much-loved institution that's so valuable to protecting our heritage, that it has a future, that it has, that it's sustainable into the future, and that hopefully we can avoid some of the disquiet, let's say, that's been going on in recent months and years.
0: That's a really good description, disquiet, for sure. And what's been the catalyst, the trigger for this inquiry?
1: Oh, well, from a procedural point of view, the Legislative Council moved a motion to ask my committee to investigate this matter. But I suppose there have certainly been a number of matters raised by volunteers and volunteer committees from across South Australia. You mentioned there, of course, Moonta. That's the one that's received quite a bit of media coverage, especially on the ABC. You know, there's been concerns raised by individuals in the National Trust for some months and years now. And so I suppose that's what prompted members of the Legislative Council to suggest that it might be a good idea that my committee looks into it.
0: And you asked the National Trust of South Australia board members if they support the CEO. Which CEO are you talking about, and how did they respond?
1: Yes, so the committee had hoped to hear from the National Trust CEO, Nicolette Delernier. Unfortunately, on Thursday or Friday, we're informed that she wasn't available to give evidence today due to being on sick leave. Now, you know, that happens. People get sick. They need to go on leave. That's perfectly understandable. But the question was put to the president and vice president, who are members of the board, who appeared before the committee today, about whether they supported Ms. Delernier in the role of CEO, and they decided to take that question on notice. So that means that they've elected to answer it in writing at a later date. Generally within 7 days, those answers are provided to the committee. So I suppose stay tuned to see what their answer is to that question.
0: Yeah. Jane Stinson is the chair of the National Trust Inquiry, which has been hearing evidence today in Adelaide. Renmark National Trust of South Australia spoke at

0: this hearing today. Is my understanding correct that Renmark wants to leave the overarching body?
1: Yes, certainly in the written submission they provided the committee, and again today, they canvassed that they were unhappy with how they'd been treated by the head office, and that they were looking to leave the National Trust. They were looking at a number of different possible models and ways of doing that. They are currently still members. They're and operating as such, but they expressed concerns about, particularly around head office's control over their funds and assets, and they detailed a number of disputes that they'd had. And some of the evidence, I would have to say, is quite similar to what we heard a few weeks ago from Moonta local committee members. So that's all part of the evidence now.
0: Yeah, okay. So yeah, it would seem that there's a couple of regional branches who have some major issues with head office, that is Renmark and Moonta, to name at least two of them.
1: Yes, and I think that one of the themes that's coming through is that volunteers don't feel that they're valued, that maybe some of the communication wasn't ideal, which really led into the witnesses that we heard later later in the afternoon. We heard from Heritage Advocate Greg Mackey. He would be known to some of your listeners as the former head of the History Trust of South Australia. And he had some contributions to make, which largely centred on the importance of putting volunteers at the centre of an organisation like this. He reflected on how important the work of volunteers is, and how different organisations that he's been a part of across the arts and heritage sector work to make sure that volunteers feel included in decision making. And then we heard from two academics from Griffith University who their work is entirely centred on the role of volunteers in heritage organisations. So as you can imagine, that was incredibly valuable. They put forward a number of recommendations about how to better incorporate volunteers into the organisations and make sure that they felt valued and their ideas were taken on board, because an organisation like the National Trust just simply wouldn't exist without its volunteers.
0: And some of the reporting by other media that's come out after the hearing today has been around the National Trust and its financial situation, and whether or not they will need to consider selling some of the key sites. Was there discussion around restructure of the National Trust and of properties being sold?
1: Yes, the National Trust has been quite forthcoming about the fact that they feel that they are under financial pressure. They also detailed to the committee about how they announced late last week that they'll undergo a governance review. This will be conducted, their evidence of the inquiry is that it will be conducted at this stage by the National Trust volunteers, that is the board members of the central office, if you like, themselves, that they'll conduct that inquiry. They're going to be looking at asset management and possible asset disposal. They'll be looking at how the branches operate or could operate better. And they said to us that they'll be looking at governance measures as well. They did say that they didn't feel that the Act itself that governs the National Trust requires any renovation. They said that they imagine this governance review will take some months and that they're committing to going out and talking to the membership about that. So we were quite interested to hear about how they imagine they're going to go about this. And obviously, we and many others in the community will be interested to see the results of that process.
0: Yeah. So we don't know as yet what properties might be offloaded, but there is definitely a process whereby they're going to take a look at what assets they have. What's the overall aim of the hearing? Like, what's going to come out of this, do we hope?
1: Yeah, that's a good question. I think at this stage, I would say that the inquiry is providing an avenue, a forum for volunteers and country committee members to basically air their concerns, to speak about the challenges as they see it. Obviously, the opportunity has now been provided this morning to the Adelaide-based leadership to respond to that and to really see the challenges that express the challenges that they're facing and why they're going about things in the way that they are. So there is, I suppose, one point of the inquiry is to get some things on the record that people would like to air. But really, the role of my committee is to look at solutions. How do we put forward useful recommendations that might aid the situation and ensure the sustainability of the National Trust into the future? One thing that has really come across strongly, I think, is that everyone involved in this organisation is very passionate about it. They're very passionate about South Australia's history, about preserving that and sharing that with the wider public. There's a lot of work that goes into that in terms of maintaining collections, acquiring buildings, and of course the maintenance for them is very expensive as well. So there's a huge amount of work to be done there, and at the moment it's not smooth sailing within that organisation. So our committee will be looking at what useful recommendations we can make to assist the National Trust going forward and hopefully going forward in a more efficient and sustainable way.
0: Jane Stinson, thank you. Appreciate the excellent coverage of the outcomes of today's hearing. Jane Stinson, they're the local MP for the seat of Badco, and also she is the chair of the National Trust Inquiry. You're on ABC Radio South Australia in Broken Hill. It's 14 degrees at the moment in Port Lincoln.
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0: It is coming up on 19 minutes past five on this Monday afternoon. Sports supplements, do you take them? Do you see them around the place and you think, is that all it's cracked up to be? Well, South Australia's done an audit of them and found that there are quite a number that were in breach of the legislation. More details coming your way from the Minister for Health and Wellbeing, Blair Boyer. Nothing makes you feel better than Christine Arnoux, though. This is Sunshine on a Rainy Day on ABC Radio. 22 degrees at the moment in Lee Creek, 12 in Cape Willoughby.

0: Christina New, Sunshine on a Rainy Day on ABC Radio, South Australia and Broken Hill. Coming up on 23 minutes past five. A number of sports supplements. I wonder if many of you get into the sports supplements. You know, your pre-workout supplements, protein powders, nutrition bars, drinks. 0467 922 783. Would love to know your experience with sports supplements. Maybe you swear by them. Maybe you were using them and thought, oh, I don't feel so good. This might not be the right thing for me. Yeah, would love to hear those points of view, because so many of them have been found in breach of regulations during an audit that's been carried out in South Australia. So 27 non-compliant products were found, including one that was 50% above the maximum level for caffeine. Blair Boyer is the Minister for Health and Wellbeing in South Australia. Minister Boyer, good afternoon.
1: Good afternoon, Narelle.
0: And you were at the show earlier today, I believe. All of the ministers were at the show.
1: Yes, we were. We have a cabinet meeting there each year at the show, and then we meet with the board, and then a lot of us go and spend some time looking at some of the stalls that might fall into our portfolio areas. So I did that. I saw the dental stall and the child and family health service stall there and said hello and thanked the staff.
0: But oh, good on you. Yeah. A bumper crowd at the show today. Yeah, I think it was a bumper crowd over the weekend too. So to these supplements, 300 milligrams of caffeine per serve. What's that about, three cups of coffee?
1: It is three espressos, basically, which, you know, in that context might not sound like a whole heap, but you can consume that through one of these gummies in this case. Like, it literally looks like a, you know, like a glucose kind of gummy. So you can quite easily pop it in your mouth, and without thinking, you've consumed, aside from what else is in it, the equivalent of three espresso shots as well. And that one was 50% above what's permissible. So, you know, we found a few alarming things as part of this audit that we did, Narelle.
0: For sure. So that was a gummy. So I was wondering about what a serve is. So, you know, sometimes you get a drink, and even though, you know, you're going to drink the whole can, it will tell you on the side of the can that that's three serves or whatever. So we're talking gummies. So one gummy equals one serve, does it? And that's three espresso shots.
1: That's basically right. So really, really high levels of caffeine in something that I think people wouldn't ordinarily think would have such a high level of caffeine.
0: Yeah.
1: In a very small size, it's very easy to consume without thinking much of it.
0: Was high caffeine a bit of a reoccurring theme in the breaches that were found?
1: It was, and I'm sure your listeners have seen this, and I certainly have. I mean, I think back a few years now, and this kind of part of the supermarket or the chemist was a kind of pretty confined area. It's now almost got its own aisle in the chemists and supermarkets. Like, the explosion in these products is unbelievable. And a lot of them now say, you know, they've added caffeine or added something like that as an extra bit to what they were already offering in the product. And, you know, when you actually look at the small print on the back and have a look at the amount, you know, some of it is, as we found here, above what is actually permissible. And I think, because we've had such a huge growth in these kind of products, sports supplements, you know, protein powders, nutrition bars and beverages, some of it, I think, has probably come out without

0: people realising some of the risk, and I think some of the manufacturers are probably not fully up to speed with their obligations in terms of what they need to do and the rules they need to be following as well.
1: Yeah, well, they're marketed so well, aren't they? People are led to believe that by taking protein supplements or protein, eating protein bars or whatever, that they're going to get huge, get massive, mate.
0: Yeah, that's exactly right. And actually, you're exactly right. But what we actually found here with, 28 products that we looked at, 27 of which were non-compliant. The most recurring issue, I think, Narelle, in terms of what wasn't being complied with was claims being made on the wrappers or the packaging that weren't substantiated. That's the big one. You know, as you said, you know, gets you huge or whatever like that, like gets you massive, like, and actual fact doesn't necessarily actually achieve that.
1: Yeah.
0: That was what we saw as a recurring kind of issue.
1: Crystal from the Riverland has sent through a text at 0467 922783, and she's obviously quite concerned about protein, has said, what about protein? Did the audit look at protein and all the shakes, etc., that is such a selling point for young people at the moment? Perhaps you can tell us a bit more detail about the protein shakes aspect of this.
0: Yes, we did. So it was a snap audit. So we did as much as we kind of could. I mean, the reason we did this is because upon coming to the portfolio, I had a bit of a concern about this, because just going into supermarkets myself and seeing, you know, the unprecedented growth in the number of products available and some of the claims they were making, I sort of thought this is something that we might actually want to look into, because a lot of young people particularly, you know, I think are being drawn in by the claims, and also a bit of, around the culture of it, you know, that if you're at the gym or you're working out or you're running long distances, you need to have these products. So, you know, we thought we'll do a snap audit and just see in the South Australian context what the situation is. And that looked at pre-workout supplements, protein powders, nutrition bars and beverages. So we looked at 28 products that you can find throughout supermarkets, pharmacies, gyms and health food stores. So there were some in that group that we audited that did fall foul of the rules in those different categories, including protein powders.
1: And the protein powders, well, if there was 28 products all up and 27 were non-compliant, what was the non-compliance theme for protein powders?
0: I think, again, it was around making claims that couldn't be substantiated, you know, which is something I think it's important we crack down on, because, you know, if we let people just say anything on packaging and wrapping, at some point it extends to a product that could really do someone some harm to their health that they have taken in the belief that it can do something incredible for them that it doesn't.
1: Yeah.
0: I think we have to send a bit of a message to say, listen, there are rules, you know, for these kind of things, and there are actually some of us out there who are keen on policing them, so that when South Australians go into the shops and buy something, they can actually have a level of confidence in Narelle that it'll do what it says on the wrapper, essentially.
1: We don't talk brand names very often on ABC, but a heads up seems warranted. Are we also talking about energy drinks? And I'm thinking things that are really popular with teenagers. I'm going to get the names wrong. Sorry, I'm just not cool. But Monster, I think, is one that I see all the time. Like, what was the situation with energy drinks?
0: We did look at energy drinks on the table today as part of the 27 products that fell foul of the rules. A couple of them were cans of energy drink, which were, you know, large cans too. It looked like about 500 mils maybe. Some pretty crazy kind of out there flavours, and some were sugar-free or added caffeine. So, yes, we did look at those as well, because, you know, you see people walking around all the time who might start the day with a can of Monster or whatever it might be. And it used to be that there were just a couple of products in that segment, and now there is a huge range, and you see them when you go to the checkout at supermarkets and stuff like that. They are right there kind of in the most prominent place, because I think they are a big seller. So our audit took that into account as well. We tried to have a kind of broad look at it as much as we could at the kind of products in this segment to have an idea of whether they could substantiate what they were saying they could do,
1: yeah,
0: and whether or not they actually had higher levels than were permissible of different things.
1: So maybe leading people a merry dance with the saying, look, you know, you drink this, you'll be massive, mate, is one aspect of it. Are there also health risks with it? I mean, there is, okay, so this thing, they're lying to you and it's not actually going to work, but then there's also the ability to do harm. And is there evidence that these products in these breaches could be doing harm?
0: But thankfully, we didn't see much evidence of that. So we've now contacted all the manufacturers of the products, you know, in the cases where it's other jurisdictions, to say, you know, we've found this, you probably need to take some action on it.
1: Yeah.
0: So it wasn't, thankfully, so much a case, although the caffeine one would be worried, but it was more about them, you know, just kind of flouting the rules on what they could advertise that their product would do, is good.
1: Yeah.
0: Exactly right. But I have to say, if you don't actually crack down at some point and show manufacturers that the rules will be enforced, eventually you run the risk of getting to a point where there is something in there that'll do someone some real harm. And then we're having a much different conversation about how the hell something like that could find its way onto Australian shelves.
1: For sure. So what happens to these manufacturers that have been found to be in breach?
0: So there's a couple of South Australian ones. The others were interstate manufacturers. I think basically they were all products that were actually being manufactured in Australia. We have written to those jurisdictions that aren't South Australian products to inform them about our audit so they can take action. And then the South Australian context, we have written to those manufacturers, and I understand they are working with us really constructively, which is good, to fix it. I think it was probably in those cases more an example of not being aware of what their obligations under the law were rather than deliberately being misleading, and I'm pretty confident that will be fixed quickly. I hope what that will do will send a message to other manufacturers in our state that actually you've got to comply. You know, the onus is on you to understand what your obligations are under the law and to make sure you follow them. So that's the process now. I'm going to take it to the next Food Safety Ministers meeting, I think later this year, alert other health ministers and just say, listen, you might want to consider a bit of a snap audit yourself. The findings here are pretty bloody alarming.
1: Health Minister Blair Boyer, thank you.
0: Thanks, Narelle.
1: Blair Boyer there. Thank you for the texts that are coming through on this. I have a texter saying, and you know, it's a really good point. Why are people buying these supplements instead of eating properly? How can they afford them? Yeah, I guess, you know, that promise of the magic bullet, the making it a little bit easier to get in the shape that you want to be in is very enticing for people. But I know, I think you make a really valid point. Why are chemists selling these supplements while they're filling scripts for unhealthy people? Says another texter. Carl says, this all ties in with the ABC's TV show last night about ultra-processed foods. I missed that one, Carl, but happy to hear more detail from you if you want to text anything through or give us a call. And another texter saying, manufacturers and the shops selling products should be held responsible. Thank you. 0467 922 783 is the text line number. Let's see what's making news. Good afternoon, Taylor Oates.
2: Good afternoon, Narelle. So SA Health has apologised to a southeast man who endured lengthy delays while being transferred from Mount Gambier to Adelaide for treatment after breaking his hip. Patrick Rainford was taken to Mount Gambier Hospital last month, where he spent the night undergoing assessment and x-rays before he was then transferred to Adelaide. He was then flown to the city, where he faced further delays, waiting hours at the Royal Flying Doctors Service airport facility before being taken to Flinders Medical Centre, where he was then ramped for more hours. Mr. Rainford says the journey was both painful and stressful. To the far northwest now, and the team behind the Wild Deserts project at Cameron Corner says the results just keep getting better 2 decades into the program. 6 native species have been reintroduced into South Australia since 2016, and researchers say that the project will bring animals back to the region more than 100 years after they disappeared locally. Renmark National Trust branch chair Anne Ryan has told an inquiry into the organisation that she wants to see the branch become independent. She told the committee that volunteers have no protections under the 1955 National Trust Act and spoke of the stress that this has caused. Former SA History Trust chief executive Greg Mackey also told the inquiry that volunteer welfare needs to be a priority. Limestone Coast Sergeant Nigel Ludders has received the award for Top Cop at the Royal Adelaide Show. Named the SA Police Officer of the Year, he is widely recognised as a dedicated regional officer and cornerstone of the community. And a crew from Victoria has made history, flying over outback South Australia in a hot air balloon over 4 hours. I'm not sure I have the courage for that one, Narelle. And that's the latest. There'll be more news at 6.
1: Oh, champagne in the balloon. And then, you know, it's all good.
2: Then a bit of liquid courage, you'll be right.
1: Thank you, Taylor. Taylor Oates there with the latest from the newsroom. Here's what's going on with the weather. So showers for the rest of today and isolated thunderstorms in the far west, east to southeasterly winds. Some morning fog is possible around the eastern Eyre Peninsula tomorrow and east of the Mount Lofty Ranges. Some possible morning frost patches around the southeast, in fact.

There is a frost warning for the lower southeast forecast districts because of temperatures getting down to 0 degrees on Tuesday morning in parts of the lower southeast forecast districts. So that is one to be aware of. Dry tomorrow, apart from the chance of a light shower around the southern coastal districts. Showers and isolated thunderstorms continue in the west, and thunderstorms may be severe in the far northwest with heavy rainfall possible. Wednesday, dry apart from showers in the west and isolated thunderstorms in the far northwest, and then on Thursday, patchy morning frost around the Flinders Ranges and the southeast. It's currently 12 degrees in Cape Willoughby, 14 in Port Lincoln, and 15 degrees in Clare. We'll have Spence Denny along shortly to tell us the plan for the evening program, and then the 150th birthday of one of Laura's most famous residents, poet C.J. Dennis. How we can celebrate that coming up soon. I've got the Hooters for you first. And we danced 23 minutes to 6 on ABC Radio, South Australia and Broken Hill. And back to Carl from Lonsdale's text shortly. He thinks we all need to watch this thing that was on ABC TV last night about ultra-processed foods.

0: It's the Hooters and we danced on ABC Radio. Carl in Lonsdale saying, watch it. This is the show on ultra-processed foods. I stopped eating my nightly pretzels and was blown away. If they do anything of me, though, I'm turning off. Yes, you can't let TV shows spoil everything.
1: What are you talking about?
0: The ultra-processed foods. There's apparently a show. It might have been on Channel 7.
1: It was Spotlight last night. I watched it. Yeah. Okay. So did you follow it up?
0: No. Carl was just saying, we were talking about the supplements and the work that South Australia's done on the non-compliant products. Things like pre-workout supplements, protein powders, nutrition bars, drinks. And
1: they're all chemicals.
0: Yeah, 28 products, 27 of them non-compliant.
1: Yeah. They're all chemicals. Interestingly, and look, to be honest, with fairness to Spotlight, that there have been occasions when they have stretched the truth a couple of times. Mm. They did a piece on how to gain a 4-star rating, because the star rating system came under a lot of pressure, right? And the way it seemed to work, and I have no reason to doubt the veracity of this, was that they put in the whole ingredients that they had for a product. They emulated a product to get a star rating, and it came back with 2 stars, right? Then they added, further down, protein and something else, both of which were chemicals, right? And it gave it a 4-star rating.
0: Oh.
1: Because they added those bits in there.
0: Wow.
1: Which seems odd.
0: Yeah.
1: And the other odd thing was that pure honey only gets a 1-star rating. And there's only one ingredient in that. And that's what comes out of a bee's backside, really, isn't it?
0: Yeah, it is odd, isn't it? I look at some of the breakfast cereals that are given ratings of 3.5 or 4, and I look at the amount of sugar in them and I think, really?
1: Yeah.
0: Yeah. I don't know about that.
1: So in fact, thank you for reminding me, one of the main people who were on the program is Adelaide-based.
0: Yeah.
1: And she has set up a website where you can pick up an item and scan it with your phone and it will come up with an alternative with less processed ingredients in it.
0: Yep.
1: I mean, I think that's the bottom line, is the less ingredients, the better.
0: Yeah.
1: Because there's every chance other ingredients will be chemicals, emulsifiers and sweeteners and preservatives and all sorts of things.
0: For sure.
1: I didn't mean to go off on this tangent. The other interesting thing, there are some countries that have banned promoting products with cartoon characters, which is interesting, because I hope this is all accurate. One of the things that came out of the program last night is that the same companies that basically told us that smoking is something that you should do are applying the same marketing tactics to these ultra-processed foods.
0: Right,
1: so
0: yes.
1: So they're all, they're smoking executives, et cetera, who are formulating these products.
0: Yeah.
1: So eat whole food.
0: Yes.
1: Eat whole
0: Wherever
1: food,
0: you, can.
1: You know. And it's indulgent, but I thought it was pretty reasonable. So I bought a couple of Wagyu eye fillets.
0: Right.
1: They're $92.
0: When are we eating them?
1: $92 a kilo.
0: When are we eating them?
1: But the thing is, they're only itty bitty.
0: Yeah.
1: They're only about 200 gram each, something like that. So it was, in fact, it was $26 for the two of them, which is a lot for a couple of small steaks.
0: Yeah.
1: But if you went to a restaurant and bought those, you'd be looking at, 40, 50, 60 bucks, something like that.
0: Totally.
1: And I like to cook my own steak. Remember we had that conversation
0: about
1: steak?
0: Yeah.
1: Yeah. So they're cryovac'd. So they're okay, I think, until the 1st of October.
0: Oh, wow.
1: Yeah.
0: Okay.
1: Yeah.
0: So, all right, we've got time then. Okay, I'll have some Vicky.
1: Yeah. How did you go with your Wagyu restaurant the other day? Because I left before we did the interview. Maria in the southeast. How'd you go with that?
0: Yeah, good.
1: Yeah.
0: Yeah. Yeah. Definitely want to go there too.
1: Yeah.
0: It's apparently quite an experience.
1: How did they cope with your desire to have it well done?
0: No, they didn't like that idea. But they were very polite about it.
1: I'm not even a little bit surprised by that.
0: No, yeah. They said the reason you probably like it well done is because you haven't had a properly cooked steak.
1: Mm.
0: And so if they cooked it, then I would like it medium.
1: Mm. Medium rare.
0: Medium rare. Yeah.
1: Hot English mustard. A little bit of...
0: I think it's the caramelisation that I like.
1: A little bit of steamed asparagus.
0: Yeah.
1: And a couple of roasted potatoes.
0: Oh, is it dinner time yet? Oh, yummy, yummy.
1: And a beautiful McLaren Vale Big Shiraz.
0: Oh, that'd be lovely, wouldn't it? Daniel, are you listening? That's what I'd like for dinner, please.
1: And everything about that is healthy.
0: Yeah.
1: Yeah.
0: Yeah.
1: Yeah.
0: I reckon I'll be having a chicken schnitty tonight.
1: Yeah, I'm not sure if that's
0: home cooked.
1: Yeah. Oh, home cooked. All right.
0: Yeah.
1: You know, I didn't realise until probably 20, 30 years ago, maybe that's a while ago, that most schnitties, when you buy them from a pub, they're deep fried.
0: Yes.
1: I didn't know that.
0: Yeah.
1: Mm.
0: Yeah. And having worked in a pub, if somebody orders a well-done steak, oh, this was many, many years ago, but if somebody ordered a well-done steak sort of right close to the time kitchen was closing, sometimes that might go in the deep fryer just to give it a move along.
1: A little bit of a tickle.
0: Yeah. Cut down that process just a little bit.
1: You know, I have actually worked at a kitchen as well, and I did witness a chef who got a piece of steak and just basically cooked, and someone who wanted it well done, they cooked it both sides, right, and then they threw it in the microwave for 2 minutes.
0: Oh!
1: There you go. There's your well-done steak.
0: There's your well-done steak. Enjoy.
1: And don't even think about asking for chips.
0: Yeah. Yeah, that's right. Yeah. That's right.
1: All right. Now, what am I doing tonight? So tonight I have one of the inaugural Crows Squad members.
0: Ooh.
1: Mm-hmm, who, in fact, he was one of the first full-time paid footballers in the Australian Football League.
0: Uh-huh.
1: He was playing for Geelong at the time. And that is Bruce Lindner. So Bruce is coming in tonight with his daughter. And you may have seen some press. So Bruce had some challenges as a footballer because he got injured a lot.
0: Yeah.
1: And probably could have played a lot more games. The thing that saw him having to retire was a motorcycle accident where he broke his leg in four places.
0: Ooh.
1: Yeah. So proud Riverland boy.
0: Yeah.
1: Renmark Primary.
0: Four places.
1: Yeah, so that's his playing career. But in the last couple of years, he has had a much bigger challenge. And so he's coming in to talk about that. He's actually written a book about his journey in football. There's a lot about golf in there as well. When he sent me the book, he said, "What do you think, Spence?" I said, "Look, I really like, did you write it?" He said, "Yeah, I did." I said, "Well, you can write, Bruce." He said, "You got any criticism?" Look, I said, "Look, the only criticism might be there's a lot of golf in there." He loves his golf.
0: Aww.
1: But he wrote his book for his daughter, Sophie.
0: Yeah.
1: So that, you know, if the problem he's dealing with does eventually take him, then his legacy will live on through Sophie, DNA-wise, and Sophie will also have something to fall back on to understand her dad.
0: Oh, that's so good.
1: Yeah, so Bruce is coming in tonight. So I'm really looking forward to that.
0: That will be wonderful. Great listening with Spence Denny on your ABC. Bye-bye.
1: Bye.
0: And up next, the 150th birthday today, well, it would have been, of Laura's most famous resident, the poet C.J. Dennis. More details up next.
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0: It is coming up on 10 minutes to 6 on this Monday afternoon. 15 degrees at the moment in Clare. C.J. Dennis of Laura was known for his vast catalogue of works, poetry, verse, novels, children's verse, journalism, and, of course, his best-selling novel, The Songs of a Sentimental Bloke. So Laura's going to be paying tribute to C.J. Dennis this weekend with the unveiling of a brand new sign dedicated to one of his quirky characters. And they will also be celebrating the South Australian release of a brand new book, The Anzac Legacy of CJ Dennis. Greg Slattery is the president of the Rocky River Historic and Arts Society. Good afternoon, Greg.
2: Yes, good afternoon, Nereal.
0: I was going to have a go at saying the name of this quirky character that this sign is paying homage to, but I thought, no, I've got Greg and he can say it for me. Who's the character?
2: No, I think you could have easily had a go at it.
0: Trianti Wanti Gonagun Loop.
2: Nearly. Trianti Wanti Gongalope.
0: Trianti Wanti Gongalope. You see, you're just going to hear

0: once, and then it's all tickety-boo. Well, thank you for helping me to say that. Why is CJ Dennis such an enduring icon for Laura?
1: Well, I suppose because he's the most famous resident we've ever had.
0: Yeah, so
1: and,
0: far.
1: So far, that's right, so far. But we've always laid claim to him, and he lived here for quite a while of his boyhood. He was actually born at Auburn. His father was a publican, and he subsequently had hotels at Watervale, Gladstone and Laura, which we've dubbed as Dennis Country. But it was here at Laura that he was a young man about town. He worked for his father in the pub. He worked as a clerk for the local solicitor, Mr. Stockdale. And he seemed to be into most things, cultural things and cricket and tennis. But the amazing thing is that probably 30 years after he left here, or a bit less than that, he wrote a poem called Laura Days and sent back to Laura for the town's jubilee in 1932.
0: Oh.
1: And that's something really special. That's as special as a Trinity-Wandy Gongolo.
0: Yeah.
1: As far as we're concerned.
0: I bet. Yeah, it is, isn't it? And what was, how did he start writing? I mean, this is not easy, and particularly poetry, I would say, but all sort of forms of writing, it takes perhaps a lot more than many will give credit for. How did he become so good at it?
1: I guess it was potluck in a way, but he was writing when he was a youth. And he contributed to the Laura Standard newspaper, and then he was later involved with the Critic and the Gadfly in Adelaide, and then he wrote The Sentimental Bloke and other things, which went into, I suppose, serialised version in The Bulletin, which, of course, was the Literary Journal of Australia.
0: Mm.
1: And I guess he struck it lucky with The Sentimental Bloke just at that time of the First World War and patriotism. And he subsequently wrote Ginger Mick and Digger Smith. And Ankerson Robertson produced 8 little red books, which are called the Trench Editions, and they were designed to fit into the soldiers' pockets. Now, 4 of those were C.J. Dennis's books.
0: Oh, that's so good, isn't it?
1: Yeah, so it's pretty significant. So he really hit the sentimental spot at that time.
0: So, and is that why, is that related to this essay launch coming up of the Anzac legacy of C.J. Dennis?
1: Well, it is in a way, because this new book includes some of Digger Smith and Ginger Mick, but it also includes, he wrote a daily column for the Melbourne Herald, a bit like Max Fatchin used to do for the Advertiser.
0: Yeah.
1: And every Anzac Day and Armistice Day, as it was called then, he wrote a poem for the Melbourne Herald, and this new book includes those verses, so that's pretty special. They've been put together.
0: Greg Slattery is the president of the Rocky River Historic and Arts Society. I have a texter saying, CJ Dennis knew where the best part of the world was. So, yes, thank you, texter. I think he did, by all accounts. Tell me what is special about this sign that's being unveiled as part of the 150th birthday celebrations this weekend.
1: Well, I guess, as you can imagine, a Trinity-Wandy Gongolo is a bit of a whimsical thing. The poem says it's a funny insect, a bit like a spider and a bit like a fly, but nothing like a beetle. And so it's about 6 feet, 2 metres wide, and it's got a hole in it where children or adults can put their face in the hole and have their photo taken. So it's an interactive sign in that respect.
0: Nice. Yeah.
1: There's also one in the caravan park of the Ant Explorer. Similar thing, because that was another one of CJ's book for kids poems. But I think the Trinity-Wandy Gongolo is the whimsical one, yeah.
0: Yeah, yeah.
1: And it's known by so many people. You know, older people know about the Trinity-Wandy Gongolo, but, of course, never really knew who wrote it. But the word sticks in their minds.
0: Yes. Yeah, I guess it does. Is there a particular CJ Dennis work that resonates with you, Greg? Not so much a favourite, because it's always difficult to pick a favourite, but something that you've always gone back to of his that really resonates with you?
1: Of course, I mentioned Laura Days, and that's pretty important to us, but another one of his poems was called Wheat. Wheat, wheat, wheat, growing things and sowing things, as my father used to do. Except that his father wasn't a farmer, he was a publican, so there was a bit of poetic license there. But he wrote some really good topical poems in a book called Backpock Ballads, which is in normal English, as opposed to The Sentimental Bloke and The Drugs of Gosh and those other works. So the Backpock Ballads is something that people can identify with.
0: Yeah.
1: There's another poem there called Mutton, Mutton, Mutton, Mutton, and the whole town stinks of mutton because everybody's cooking mutton. And, you know, I guess most of us with country background can identify with that a bit.
0: Yeah, yeah, I think so. And as part of this weekend, I'm told there will be a few other treasures on display too.
1: Yes, we have. We've got some really good first editions and early editions. There's another copy, and there's overseas editions of The Sentimental Bloke from Canada and Britain, and another one called The Woolly Whale Edition, published in 1932 in America, and there are only 240 of them printed. So we've got that on display as well.
0: Well, I think for anyone thinking of what should I do this weekend, should get along to Laura, because it sounds like it's going to be, there's a lot of CJ Dennis themed activities happening.
1: Yep, Sunday afternoon from 2 till 4 near the archives in the Civic Centre. It'll be a fairly casual gathering, but hopefully it's supposed to be a nice day and it'll be a good gathering to celebrate this milestone. Yep.
0: Good on you, Greg. Thank you so much. Greg Slattery is the president of the Rocky River Historic and Art Society. You're on ABC Radio, South Australia on Broken Hill. 12 degrees at the moment in Cape Willoughby, 14 in Stenhouse Bay, it's 13 in Robe, 15 currently in Clare, 14 in Port Lincoln, and a little bit warmer in Lee Creek, where it's currently on 22 degrees. The Regional Drive program is coming to you from the Royal Adelaide Show tomorrow. So if you're headed to the show and you're passing the Jubilee Pavilion between 3 o'clock and 6 o'clock, give us a bit of a wave or something as you pass by. We'll try and concentrate on what's going on the stage and being broadcast out to regional South Australia and far west New South Wales. Among the stories that we'll be covering tomorrow is South Australia having the rights to a particular apple, it's a small one, good for lunchboxes, that is apparently going gangbusters. And you'll also hear from Livestock SA about a push to rethink how we think about feral goats just because of the amount of money that farmers can make from them.
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3: Good evening, Richard Davies with ABC News. Pauline Hanson has defended her plan to allow Australians to tap into their superannuation, despite analysis suggesting it could leave workers worse off in retirement. One Nation wants to allow Australians to divert a quarter of their 12% super payments to their bank account for up to 3 years. Analysis by the Super Members Council suggests it could leave a typical 30-year-old worker about $25,000 out of pocket when they retire. But Senator Hanson says Australians struggling need help now.
4: I'm not going to deny Australians the right to access their money if they feel that they need it, and it's only for a period of 3 years.
3: Liberal frontbencher Andrew Hastie says the coalition is holding off support for the government's proposed social media algorithm crackdown until it sees further details. This week, Communications Minister Annika Wells is expected to unveil draft laws for a digital duty of care. Ms. Wells has flagged the legislation will aim to ensure people have greater choice over what they see in their feeds. But Mr. Hastie says he and others in the opposition have concerns the plan could limit freedom of speech.
5: Well, let's see the laws first. We've seen no legislation yet from the government. But certainly Angus Taylor and the rest of the coalition are concerned about censorship. While

0: proceedings. We'll look at whether or not it was appropriately managed, the things leading up to it taking place.
1: Authorities say two people have avoided injuries after a helicopter had a heavy landing at Parafield Airport in Adelaide's north. Emergency services were called to the scene just after 11:30 this morning. The MFS says the helicopter was damaged. Volcanic ash in the atmosphere has left more than 170,000 passengers stranded in Indonesia and forced Qantas to cancel Jakarta flights for a second day. National tourism reporter Christy Sexton-McGrath explains.
2: Eight airports remain closed, including Jakarta's main international airport, after Mount Anak Krakatoa began erupting late on Friday. Qantas flights linking Jakarta with Sydney and Melbourne have been cancelled, along with multiple Singapore Airlines services. Jetstar and Virgin flights to Bali are continuing to operate. Indonesian authorities warn further eruptions are highly likely. The Department of Foreign Affairs and Trade is advising Australians already in Indonesia to follow the advice of local authorities and contact their airline before going to the airport.
1: The state government says it's prepared to take action against manufacturers after dozens of sports supplements were found to breach food standards. The SA Health Survey looked at 28 products, including fitness supplements, protein powders, nutrition bars and drinks, and all but one were non-compliant. Health Protection and Regulation Director Karen Montgomery says the main concerns were misleading packaging and composition.
3: Unfortunately, it has shown that there is quite a large number of products that are available that aren't necessarily informing consumers as to what benefit they might have for them.
1: Adelaide forward Darcy Fogarty says the AFL side is relishing the challenge of facing off against two-time reigning premiers Brisbane when the two teams play in a semi-final at the Gabba on Saturday night. The Crows are coming off their first finals win in 9 years with their victory over the Bulldogs at the weekend, while the Lions are looking to rebound from their 53-point loss to Sydney. Fogarty says the Crows will need to bring their best to the match.
4: Obviously, they've got a lot of firepower all over the ground, so they're a really hard side no matter where you play them. And then I guess the Brisbane fans are pretty passionate as well once they get the country road going. It's an exciting challenge. You want to be playing the best teams at hard grounds, and there's probably no harder at Brizzy up in at the Gabba.
1: Checking tomorrow's weather, possible early frost about the southeast districts, dry apart from showers and isolated thunderstorms in the west. Port Lincoln 17, Port Pirie 20, Redmark 19, Mount Gambier 15, Broken Hill 19. Adelaide, becoming cloudy tomorrow, a top of 18 is forecast. It's currently 13.7 in the city. Wednesday, partly cloudy 16, Thursday, sunny 19, Friday up to 20, Saturday, mostly sunny 23.
5: Good evening and welcome to PM. I'm Samantha Donovan, coming to you from the lands of the Wurundjeri people of the Kulin Nation in Melbourne. Tonight, One Nation pushes for early superannuation access to help Australians with the cost of living. Also, the federal opposition accuses the government of overreach by pushing plans to allow people to opt out of online algorithms. And the Australian-led team hoping to find more survivors in Nepal's hydropower tunnels.
6: Because we've worked together before and we've faced what seemed like impossible odds and we managed to perform a miracle together, it's like doing another gig. If there are people alive in there, we're going to find them and bring them home.
5: Critics are slamming One Nation's plan to allow Australians to use some of their compulsory superannuation payments to cope with the cost of living. Under the current rules, most workers can't access that money until they're at least 60 years old. But One Nation wants people to be able to have a quarter of those payments paid to them immediately over a maximum period of 3 years. The superannuation industry, the government and some economists say the proposal would leave Australians without enough super when they're ready to retire. Angus Randall reports.
7: With rents rising and another interest rate hike looking likely, according to the big banks, a bit more money in your pocket would be pretty handy.
8: I believe that these people need a helping hand now.
7: One Nation leader Pauline Hanson has announced a significant change to the way we look at superannuation. Employer contributions would still go into your super account, but renters, or those paying off a mortgage, could then take a quarter of that payment back out. There's no hardship threshold, but Senator Hanson says the proposal would largely help those at risk of losing their home.
8: And if it means that people can actually stay and put a roof over their head or keep the house, because once they

0: lose their house, they've actually destroyed for life, because to try and get back in the housing market, it's going to be extremely hard for them.
1: A successful applicant could only stay on the scheme for 3 years. One Nation insists there wouldn't be a sudden run on people withdrawing money from their super, so the impact on the larger economy would be minimal.
0: It's neutral, so you're not going to pump up inflation with it at all. So, yes, it will affect 7 million people will be open to taking a super out, so it won't be inflationary.
1: The party says a worker on a wage of around $90,000 would get about $2,300 extra dollars in their pocket a year after tax if they opted in to the proposed scheme. Senator Hanson says she trusts people to use their own money wisely.
0: I'm not going to deny Australians the right to access their money if they feel that they need it.
1: The idea has been slammed by the major parties. Deputy Opposition Leader Jane Hume says there are too many unanswered questions.
2: One Nation does have a habit of putting out a headline and putting out no details.
1: And Treasurer Jim Chalmers says it's an attack on superannuation.
3: This will make Australians worse off, not better off, in retirement. This means lower wages and less super for Australians who are under pressure.
1: Much of the criticism is based around the power of compound interest, that can see a small amount of money turn into a hefty nest egg after earning interest, and then interest on that interest for decades. Misha Schubert is the CEO of the Super Members Council, which advocates for all Australians with super accounts.
4: Really significant tens of thousands of dollars that will make you dramatically poorer in retirement.
1: There are already ways to access your super early, but these are heavily restricted. Misha Schubert worries that One Nation could change the way Australians and governments view super.
4: It would instead start to treat super like an ATM, and that would slash people's super inside those investment returns that grow. It would leave people dramatically poorer in their retirement years. It would whack up the cost for every taxpayer to then have to pay a really much bigger age pension bill because people would have less super. And it would also drive interest rates even higher.
1: The super industry is also speaking out. Mary Delahunty is the CEO of the Association of Superannuation Funds of Australia, the peak body for the industry.
5: Politicians certainly shouldn't treat superannuation as a policy lever to pull every time they want to solve an issue. We have to be better than that. It is people's money. It is money for their retirement.
1: Not everyone is sounding the alarm.
6: I don't agree with many of One Nation's policies, but this one's okay.
1: ABC News finance presenter Alan Kohler doubts One Nation's proposal would have a massive impact on the economy.
6: I think it's pretty clever, really. Look, I think the main problem with it is it can sort of continues the idea that superannuation is available or should be available to you now, and then, you know, it sort of breaks the inviolability of superannuation that we kind of have as a principle, that you lock it up.
1: Richard Holden is the Vice Chancellor's Professor and Chief Societal Economist at UNSW.
7: This sort of trial balloon that's been floated about allowing people potentially to use, say, 3% of their super for current consumption and just have the option to do it raises an interesting question. What I don't or haven't seen from One Nation is any kind of PBO costing or serious analysis of this. It seems like it's a thought bubble. I guess it's better to have thought bubbles than no thoughts at all.
8: Professor Richard Holden from the University of New South Wales. That report from Angus Randall. The federal government is proposing to issue large fines to social media companies that fail to limit the harmful and illegal content fed to users. It's expected the draft legislation will be introduced later this week. But the plan is already prompting debate in the coalition ranks and condemnation from One Nation. Sean Tarek-Goodwin has more.
9: For some, it's entertainment. For others, it's a marketing tool. But the federal government is concerned that for too many, the algorithm-driven world of social media is becoming a source of harmful and illegal content. Here's Communications Minister Annika Wells.
10: Big tech is not a protected species in Australia. They should be beholden to the same basic safety standards we expect of every other industry, cars, foods, toys. With a digital duty of care, the onus will be on big tech to identify risk, mitigate against risk, and do safety by design.
9: The detail of the new digital duty of care legislation is unclear, but it's anticipated the government will bring in $100 million fines for social media platforms that fail to act on removing content that breaks the law or creates harm. One of the main concerns is about the algorithm, the back-end machine that drives the endless feed of content. It's expected the government will force social media companies to give people the option to turn that off and just see content shared by the accounts that they follow. The issue is already sparking debate among conservative parties, with One Nation MP Barnaby Joyce claiming it's a tool for censorship.
11: So the socialists are lining up one behind the other, the Teals and the Greens and the Labor Party, basically, and then the coalition are making up their mind. They don't know which way they're going. And they're saying, yes, we want to bring in more censorship so we can have more control in the public square about what people talk about.
9: Coalition leader Angus Taylor says he'll wait for the detail, but also raise the issue of censorship.
12: I don't know what they've got in mind here. We are deeply worried about censoring by the minister. We see that what the big tech companies do at times is unconscionable, but frankly, letting this minister or the government or the Prime Minister control my algorithms or anyone's algorithms, well, there's a lot of questions to answer in that.
9: Others in the coalition have been less enthused by the censorship argument, including Nationals leader David Littleproud.
13: I'd like to think that we can work in a global community where we can start to hold these behemoths to account, work together to make sure that extremities aren't pushed.
9: Teach Us Consent founder Chanel Kontos argues censorship is already happening under the status quo.
14: I think what we can forget is that the algorithm actually censors and promotes what it wants, and we have very little control and understanding over what it does at different times, and tech billionaires get to choose what words or topics are propagated or that are censored.
9: The other aspect of the debate is whether the algorithm should be opt-in or opt-out. Chanel Kontos says her organisation commissioned polling which found more than 70% of people from all political persuasions support the default being algorithm-free.
14: It gives individuals the option to actually give affirmative consent to entering a recommendation system and to being able to be fed this sort of content.
9: Dr. Agata Stepnik, a digital communication researcher at the University of Sydney, says many users would appreciate more control.
15: It would be nice to see a opt-in or some kind of partial controls to maybe say, hey, I'd like to see more of what you know about what I like and maybe what my friends and the people I'm following are looking at, and less of that kind of pushed out, this is what's trending at the moment sort of content.
9: She says it's important the government consults widely on what it defines as harmful content.
15: I do think that there needs to be a lot of input from more expert groups and advocacy people that can talk about, you know, what should be considered and then how that might be rolled out.
9: The framework for how it'll do that is expected to be released when it publishes the draft legislation later in the week.
8: Sean Tarek Goodwin with that report. This is PM. I'm Samantha Donovan. You can hear all our programs live or later on ABC Listen. The Ukrainian President Volodymyr Zelensky has described peace talks with the Americans over the weekend as substantial, but he is expecting the war with Russia to continue into the European winter. His prediction follows the visits of US envoys Steve Witkoff and Jared Kushner to both Kyiv and Moscow. Oliver Gordon has more.
16: The Russia-Ukraine war has dragged on 4.5 years. Now, for the first time since it began, Donald Trump's top envoys have visited Ukraine.
17: The president asked Jared and I to come here and to restart conversations, negotiations, because this is so important to him.
16: U.S. envoy Steve Witkoff indicated he was encouraged by what he called substantive and important talks in Kyiv.
17: We came here and I think we really feel good about what has happened in the conversations in Moscow and now the conversations here.
16: Steve Witkoff and fellow envoy Jared Kushner traveled into Kyiv by train to avoid running the gauntlet of Russian drones.
17: Had a wonderful time on it. It reminded me of my days taking the train to see my grandmother down to Florida. And it was great. Me and Jared had a great time.
16: The discussions finished without an announcement of a major breakthrough. Instead, U.S. envoy Jared Kushner flagged future cooperation, on the road to peace.
18: One thing Steve and I really thought would be productive is to go back to the trilateral format, which we were able to do about 6 months ago. And we've spoken with both parties. And so hopefully we'll have progress on that very soon.
16: Ukrainian President Volodymyr Zelensky labelled the talks substantive, while also indicating the need for ongoing international support into the winter months.
19: We very much hope that we will be able to reach a

0: arrangements with our American partners in this domain, and we hope for the support of European partners if the war continues into the winter. And for now, that is how things look. Nevertheless, the teams today assess our future possibilities positively.
1: Yuri Sark is a former advisor to the Minister of Defence of Ukraine.
2: If trilateral meetings were to happen, they have to happen on some neutral third country territory, you know, Turkey, Abu Dhabi, Alaska, Sydney, anywhere, but definitely not Moscow.
1: He says Ukraine's attacks, which are creeping deeper into Russian territory, could be behind President Putin's willingness to re-engage in talks with the US representatives.
2: It kind of degrades Russian economy, which actually could be one of the explanations as to why Putin is now more willing to jumpstart these talks.
1: But not everyone sees it that way. Senior fellow at the European Council on Foreign Relations, Frederick Weslau, says while President Putin believes he can win, little will change as a result of negotiations.
3: And part of the problem is, of course, that Trump has been very reluctant to put any pressure on the Russians and then Putin. So they think that as long as they hold out, Western support for Ukraine will crumble, Western unity will crumble. And so I think the Russians are playing the long game here and want to sort of entertain the Americans, but have no real intention of actually negotiating.
1: In recent months, Ukrainian drones have hit logistics chains into Crimea, ramping up pressure on the Russians. But at the same time, the Russians have been launching ongoing air attacks against Kyiv and other cities using a combination of drones, ballistic missiles and cruise missiles.
3: And the problem for the Ukrainians is that they don't have any Patriot missiles to shoot down these ballistic missiles. So they're very exposed and very vulnerable at the moment. And this is also what I think Zelensky raised with Witkoff and Kushner today in Kyiv, that the Ukrainians are trying to get more Patriot interceptors, which they definitely need against the Russian ballistic missiles.
1: President Putin and President Zelensky agreed to pause strikes on each other's capitals while the talks took place.
4: Oliver Gordon reporting. The result of a state election in Germany over the weekend is drawing attention around the world. The Alternative for Deutschland Party, or AfD, finished in first place in the poll in Saxony-Anhalt, the first time a far-right party has come close to winning power at the state level in Germany since World War II. Ben Wellings is an associate professor of politics and international relations at Monash Uni and researches right-wing political movements in Europe. He told me AfD emerged during the European debt crisis earlier this century and developed an anti-immigration, anti-establishment platform.
5: And as we came out of the pandemic, and in particular experienced the Russian invasion of Ukraine, it became the party that articulated a position that was pro-Russian, anti-immigration, anti-net zero, and very much aligned ideologically and through its ethos with things like the Make America Great movement, again in the US, and other radical right parties. The specificities that relate to Germany are, of course, that Saxony was formerly part of East Germany, the GDR, and reunification of Germany in 1990 has not been a material benefit for the eastern parts of Germany, the former GDR. And many of the electors, in not just in Saxony, but other East German states such as Thuringia, for a long time been rejecting the centrist parties that were seen to be West German. So the current German Chancellor Friedrich Merz's Christian Democratic Union, but also the centre-left Social Democrats. And both those parties performed very badly in this state election in Saxony.
4: What happens now in this state election? Who will govern?
5: So it looks as if the AfD may not be able to form a majority government. Most of the political parties from the centre-right through to the left have a so-called firewall around the AfD, and they won't touch it for coalition purposes. Coalition governments are very common in Germany, and currently at the federal level, there's a coalition between the centre-left and the centre-right. So kind of like the equivalent of Labour here and the Liberals going into coalition. So that might seem unusual to us, but it's quite normal in Germany. And so it's not quite 100% clear yet whether this will result in an AfD minority government or a coalition government, or something else will happen. But the significance of the result really is in simple

0: how many people deserted the centre-left and centre-right parties and gave their vote to AfD.
1: When's the next federal German election due, and do you expect to see AfD do well in that poll?
0: That election is some years away, all things being equal. And a direct answer to your question is that I expect AfD to do better than it's done in the past. But I think that maybe the first thing to think about is to put this into a European context and think about the French presidential election coming up in just over 6 months' time. And I think that the French radical right, led by Marine Le Pen, give that party in France a great deal of succor and hope because these parties speak to each other frequently. They watch each other. They look at each other's tactics. They look at each other's strategies. And they will be feeling that the wind is in the sails of the radical right message.
1: Dr. Wellings, this is just a state election in Germany, but you did mention that the AfD is pro-Russia. So are there any implications here for the war in Ukraine and Germany's support of Ukraine?
0: Unlike all the other parties in Germany, the AfD is very pro-Putin and very pro-Russia. One of their platforms that is specific to Germany is to call for arms not to be sent to Ukraine. This would be a little way off. If AfD were to win the chancellorship of Germany in some years down the track, then that may have implications. But of course, a lot could change in that time. I think the significance of that at the moment is that it would put pressure on the notion of funding and supporting Ukraine.
1: As we watch the rise of one nation in Australia, what parallels are there between what's happening here and the rise of AfD in Germany?
0: Well, first of all, a rejection of the two mainstream parties and the existing party system more generally. So the pressures on cost of living in Germany, that's been driven by the war in Ukraine and Australia more recently by the conflict in the Gulf and so on. But definitely longer term pressures and a kind of a skepticism towards and a critique of liberalism as it's currently expressed, and a growing critique of the costs associated with the transition to a low or no carbon economy.
1: Associate Professor Ben Wellings from Monash University. Nepal is observing a national day of mourning to honour the lives lost in the flood disaster on its border with Tibet nearly 2 weeks ago. The death toll has surpassed 1,300 and 36 Australians remain unaccounted for. Still, remarkable stories of survival continue to emerge, offering glimmers of hope for those left searching for loved ones. Tanya Dendrinos prepared this report.
2: Sitting in the mud in her collapsed home in central Nepal's Nuwakot district, Chandika Shrestha takes small sips of water from a bottle held by her rescuers. It's a powerful scene as the 64-year-old is carried out to safety. She'd survived for 10 days in a narrow gap amid the mud and water. Her family had already started the ritual mourning period, believing she was dead. Police officer Mahendra Damal describes the moment she was found.
3: As we were conducting rescue operations, we heard cries shouting, "Save me, save me."
2: But for every person found alive, many more bodies are recovered. Rescuers on the Tibet side of the border continue to dig through the piles of mud and rock too, the toll weighing heavily on rescue worker Zhao Zhidong.
4: My heart is very heavy because so many people have died, each one of them a living, breathing soul. But sometimes in the face of nature, we are powerless.
2: Coinciding with the National Day of Mourning in Nepal, the Prime Minister Anthony Albanese offered a tribute during question time.
5: What we saw from afar was breathtaking in its horror. How it must have been to actually be there, suddenly tiny in the face of cataclysmic forces, is barely imaginable. So many are dealing with the devastation of loss, the loss of loved one,

0: the loss of homes, the loss of entire villages and livelihoods, and everything that gives daily life its rhythm and meaning.
1: He also spoke of the agony of families still waiting for news of their loved ones, including more than 30 Australians who remain unaccounted for, saying the hearts of all Australians are with their families and friends. Around 50 Australian personnel have been deployed to support the disaster response. Professor Arnold Dix is a tunnel rescue expert. He's working as part of the mission to free workers potentially trapped in hydropower tunnels across the affected region, looking after a remote site called Chillamy.
2: The team at this particular site are the same team that we worked together on the Silk Yara rescue in India in 23.
1: In that mission, they rescued all 41 trapped workers alive. This mission is very different.
2: Once I got here on the ground, the enormity of the scale of what's happened really struck me. Whereas normally I'm dealing with a single disaster, which seems impossible, here we're dealing with multiple concurrent disasters, which all seem impossible.
1: Only a handful of workers have been successfully rescued from hydropower sites so far. At the Chillamy site, Professor Arnold Dix says they've identified a blockage they're now trying to reach and burrow through.
2: Once we're through the blockage, then we can just go up what we hope will be an open tunnel, and that's the Goldilocks zone. The other side should be, on our calculations, an area where life can have existed over this period of time and then up into the power station.
1: Is there any indication of how many people might be in that zone?
2: No.
1: You have worked incredibly closely with this team before. What is that camaraderie like, and how much hope do you all hold?
2: We are brothers, and we know that if push comes to shove, each of us will offer our lives to look after each other. That's what we do. Because we've worked together before and we've faced what seemed like impossible odds and we managed to perform a miracle together, it's like doing another gig. We don't know, of course, what the future holds, but if there are people alive in there, we're going to find them and bring them home.
3: Australian tunnel rescue expert Professor Arnold Dix in Nepal. He was speaking to our reporter Tanya Dendrenos. And the ABC is supporting the Emergency Action Alliance member charities and their local partners in Nepal. If you'd like to make a donation, head to abc.net.au/gives. Thanks for being with me for PM. I'm Samantha Donovan. We'll be back at the same time tomorrow. Good night.

0: Good evening, Richard Davies with ABC News. SA Health has apologised to a patient who faced lengthy delays while being transferred from Mount Gambier to Adelaide for medical treatment. Patrick Rainford suffered a broken hip last month and was taken to Mount Gambier Hospital, where he was held overnight for x-rays, and a decision was made to transfer him to Adelaide. The next day he was flown to Adelaide, where he says he waited hours at the Royal Flying Doctors Airport facility before being taken to the Flinders Medical Centre, where he was rammed for several more hours. Mr. Rainford says it was a stressful and painful journey.
1: Very uncomfortable laying on the, as it is with my previous back injury, which is 5 lower discs that I have bulges, and I've been on disability now for the last 20 years. Just very, very harrowing to lay on the bed that long.
0: And SA Health Chief Executive Robin Lawrence has apologised for the delays, but says medical staff were on hand during the transfer.
2: During the course of transfers from the regional centres, they do transit through the purpose-built facility with the RFDS before moving on to our hospitals. Those facilities are staffed by fully trained staff, nurses and paramedics, to ensure that our patients get the best level of care at all times.
0: Some Adelaide Crows supporters say they're extremely disappointed they'll miss seeing the team play in Brisbane due to the costs of flights. Crows supporters group member Judy Bray says airfares were initially about $500 each, but rose to $1,000 just before she was about to make a purchase. She says they're now about $1,600 and she's made the difficult decision not to fly.
3: I just hope that the flight companies can bring the prices down so people can still manage to make an affordable weekend to get there and support the Crows, because I think it does make a huge difference. Having that crowd at Adelaide Oval Saturday night was amazing, and I think players really appreciate it.
0: Senator Jackie Lambie says she doesn't believe the government is working in veterans' best interests with its plan changes to allied healthcare access. From

0: July next year, allied healthcare spending for veterans will be capped at $5,000, with anything over that requiring demonstrated clinical need. Senator Lambie is a former soldier and says veterans should have been more thoroughly consulted.
1: They just don't need this sort of pressure. You probably should have done your homework first. And what they would have realised is not only have you put veterans through more than what they've had to go through, that this thing is never going to fly.
0: The Prime Minister has confirmed 49 Australians have now been deployed to Nepal to assist with the flood disaster response. 36 Australians remain unaccounted for, with more than 1,300 deaths. Anthony Albanese says a specialist drone team is among Australians currently providing help on the ground.
2: There are also seven Australian Federal Police disaster victim identification specialists on the ground in Kathmandu to provide technical assistance to local authorities. Two Services Australia social workers arrived last night and a dedicated family support hub is being set up by our embassy.
0: The UN Weather Agency says wildfires are becoming an increasing source of harmful air pollution, even as regulations have reduced emissions from industry and transport in many developed countries. Twee Ong Fitzpatrick reports.
3: The warning comes during a year marked by extreme heat and destructive wildfires around the globe. The World Meteorological Organization says extreme wildfires are more likely to occur in the future. Scientific Officer Lorenzo Labrador says pollution from wildfires is a concern.
4: The degradation of air quality and the events that cause air quality degradation can go across many nations and across continents even.
3: The UN is also calling for improved monitoring of pollutants and aerosols, including black carbon and microplastics, saying they remain poorly tracked despite their widespread presence in the atmosphere.
0: Adelaide zookeepers have been busy on National Threatened Species Day today doing pouch checks on their red-tailed phascagale population. Red-tailed phascagales are now only found in WA and selected re-release populations in New South Wales. The population at Adelaide Zoo are now in the middle of their breeding season. Adelaide Zoo assistant curator Erin Turrell says pouch checks are an important step to ensure the retention of the joeys and ratio of male to females.
5: We want to see good numbers, so a female can have up to 8 pouch young or joeys in one go.
0: Checking South Australia's weather for tomorrow now. Possible early frost about the southeast districts, dry apart from showers and isolated thunderstorms in the far west. Port Lincoln 17, Port Pirie 20, Renmark and Broken Hill 19, Mount Gambier 15. Adelaide becoming cloudy tomorrow with a top of 18 degrees. It's currently 13 degrees in the city. Wednesday, partly cloudy 16. Thursday, sunny and 19. Friday, sunny and 20. Saturday, 23. Sunday, 24. ABC News.
6: Whether it's netball, footy, athletics, putting on your team colours and playing sport is about so much more than the game. Sport is the lifeblood of so many regional towns across the country. But for families travelling huge distances to give their kids the best possible sporting opportunities, the true cost is substantial.
7: We do look at the bank balance and go, geez, we're spending a lot of money here. But we counteract that pretty quickly with, well, there is no price tag on, you know, what the kids learn through sport, the people they meet, the places they go.
6: And we'll head inside a workshop in South Gippsland to experience the art of handcrafting a violin from Australian hardwood. My name's Alex Barwick. You're listening to Australia Wide, coming to you from Aranda Country in Mbantua Alice Springs, bringing you stories from across regional and remote parts of the country. Sealing the Outback Way has long been lauded as the key to bringing tourism dollars to the Outback, a shortcut across the country, stretching 2,700 kilometres, linking Western Australia and Queensland via the Northern Territory. Since 1997, more than $1.2 billion in state and federal funding has been committed to sealing the remote route, but a complex set of negotiations has seen slow progress. Now it seems there's a breakthrough after roadworks were put on hold for 4 years on the WA side of the border. Reporter Jared Lucas in Kalgoorlie has the story. Jared, good to talk to you. For those unfamiliar, can you paint a picture of the Outback Way?

0: Well, it's designed, they call it Australia's biggest shortcut. So just picture going straight through the centre of Australia where, I mean, you're speaking to me from Alice Springs, so you're on the route, and Laverton in WA in the Northern Goldfields is where it starts. And essentially, there's 736 kilometres from Laverton to the Northern Territory using what is currently known as the Great Central Road. And the majority of that is unsealed. So unless you've got a four-wheel drive, it's probably, and your fillings are in there nice and tight, you're probably going to be visiting the dentist and the mechanic. It's pretty rugged going, it's fair to say.
1: And in fact, right across the Outback Way, the majority of it remains unsealed. Why has it taken so long?
0: Well, here in Western Australia, the state government body, Main Roads WA, they are negotiating with at least three native title groups, separate groups. So you can imagine there's a lot of complex negotiations, and essentially it is how do you excise a road from native title holdings, as well as how do you protect cultural heritage sites along these remote routes? It's a question that is needing to be answered before it's really opened up to tourists, because in this part of Western Australia, you still need a permit to actually travel into what's called the Nunyandara lands, which is obviously very sacred to the Aboriginal people here.
1: It sounds as though there is some kind of breakthrough. What's happened?
0: After all these negotiations, Main Roads WA, they have completed in recent times a clearing assessment and a biological survey. That's for sealing a 170 kilometre long section of the road. Now, that hopefully will pave the way to starting some construction at our work early next year. So it has been a long time coming, but we're seeing some progress finally.
1: And Jared, who have we heard from?
0: We were getting roadblocks, it's fair to say, from Main Roads WA, where we were continually getting statements saying, yeah, negotiations are ongoing, and that was what we were getting repetitively for the last few years. So we've reached out to people in the lands who have been actively involved in the negotiations, and one of those is Ralph Addis. He's the major projects advisor for the Nunyandara Council.
2: We've been working with the state for several years. We've got a preliminary agreement in place that's overseen us almost. We're getting to the end of a heritage survey program, which has been positive and pretty important to local interests. The native title negotiation, which is probably the critical bit about land tenure and the state sort of intent to create a road reserve to have the road built on. That's complex and a pretty significant process. It's been somewhat slow, I suppose you'd say. We're keen to keep it moving. Been lots of discussions about where and when to start construction. Clearly, the state's got to make sure they've got their various approvals and agreements in place appropriately to do that. We're hearing that it's sort of, probably early next year is the earliest we could expect construction to commence. But broadly, we think that the earlier works can start, the better for all concerned.
0: So that's Ralph Addis from the Nunyandjara Council, and they're clearly not standing on the hose here trying to block this development. Just want to be ready for when those travellers do start flowing on that Outback Way route. And currently, the main roads data we have says that along the Great Central Road, there's an average of about 30 to 60 vehicles a day, and those traffic volumes are estimated to increase 300% over a decade once it is sealed. So hopefully 2032 is the plan.
1: And presumably it would require more than just the sealing of the road. There'll need to be infrastructure that accompanies that if we see a huge influx of tourists coming through.
0: Absolutely. And we're talking additional fuel supply, we're talking additional police for enforcement. And obviously the management of culturally significant sites is the biggest concern for the traditional landowners in this part of the world. Part of the negotiations is that all restricted sites will be signposted as restricted, and hopefully tourists will heed those signs. But

0: we all know social media and photography these days, people don't always do the right thing, and that has been one of the concerns that's been raised.
1: What about the benefits for the Outback Way when it is finally sealed?
0: This has been a project that's been ongoing, as we said, since the late 1990s, and once it opens up, tourism is going to be a huge winner here, you would think, given that, and particularly they are targeting 2032 when Brisbane's hosting the next Olympics in Australia. So that's obviously a significant target and aim for them. In terms of the benefits, the mining industry is waiting because there is a massive gold mining province and iron ore and nickel deposits in this part of the world that it's much harder to get products to market when there's not the infrastructure there. So this will be significant for the resources sector here in Western Australia. The suggestion has been that, from locally at least, that part of it should be called the Pat Hill Highway. Now, he is the Shire of Laverton president, and he's been chairman of the Outback Highway Development Council since 1997. So here's a bit of what he had to say.
2: I know the last couple of years, the main roads have had teams of people out there negotiating and going through the heritage and sites of significance all along the road and identifying areas that, you know, to avoid and where to go and where to put the road. And the road design's been complete right from Laverton right through to the Northern Territory border. And they've identified there in the middle, around the Trickabilla Roadhouse there, where they could actually start resealing, or, you know, not resealing, but redeveloping the road and to seal. Council received that report last meeting, actually. It's about over 350 pages, I think, and it's, it's very comprehensive. A lot of work's gone into it and a very thorough assessment of everything out there with the community leaders as we speak.
0: So that's Pat Hill, the chairman of the Outback Highway Development Council. He's obviously hoping that 2032 is when this can be finally complete, as he's devoted more than what's coming up 30 years to this project.
1: Yeah, indeed. Still a long way to go by the sounds, but one small step forward. Jared, thanks so much.
0: Thanks, Alex.
1: Reporter Jared Lucas in Kalgoorlie there.
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1: We head to Rockhampton next. Keeping kids in sport can come with a hefty price tag. New research has found the true cost of playing sport is far higher than registration fees alone. And for families in the regions, it so often means significant travel. For one central Queensland family, keeping three kids in sport means sacrificing more than money. Aaron Kelly has this story.
4: For Rockhampton parents Aaron and Paula Harmsworth, sport isn't just an after-school activity. It's a major household expense.
5: It's something my wife Paula and I talk about pretty regularly, because we do look at the bank balance and go, geez, we're spending a lot of money here. But we counteract that pretty quickly with, well, there is no price tag on, you know, what the kids learn through sport, the people they meet, the places they go, and the different traits they learn from, respect, resilience. They're probably two of the biggest key component.
4: Their three children, Jace, Sienna and Indy, all compete at representative level, and this year alone, Sienna has pulled on the maroon jersey in hockey, netball and touch football. Those opportunities come with plenty of kilometres, with competitions and carnivals sending them from one end of the country to the other.
5: This year alone, we've done Goulburn, Gold Coast, Mackay, Brisbane, and then we're back to Brisbane, Hobart, Mackay, Cairns, Melbourne, Gold Coast again, Mackay again, Brisbane, Coffs Harbour, Darwin.
4: The cost of sports study was commissioned by the Australian Sports Commission and undertaken by researchers from Federation University. It details the average total annual cost to participate in community sport, and that's about $4,600 for children and nearly $2,900 for adults.
6: Now that seems a really high number, but when you start looking at all the different categories, it all stacks up.
4: That's Professor Rochelle Imey, the lead researcher on the project. The study looked beyond registration fees and canvassed other associated costs, including equipment, uniforms, coaching, travel, and loss of parental income due to sport commitments.
6: You've got $1,400 for coaching.

0: coaching for an individual sport on average $1,000, lost to parent income to travel, another $700 for tournament or competition accommodation fees, $500 for travel. That's already $3,500 before we've even bought a bat and a ball.
1: More than 5,500 people took part in the online survey. The research found individual sports were more expensive than team sports. The overall cost for regional children to play sport was similar to those in cities, but regional families end up spending more on travel and accommodation, whereas those in metropolitan areas paid more for coaching and registration fees. Professor Imey says some clubs and organisations are already looking at ways to lower costs.
0: I think there's lots we can do at sort of the local level. There's, you know, repurposing of equipment and uniforms. A club should have sort of team jumpers and guernseys rather than the individual players having to buy them. And if we think about children, they grow out of everything every year.
1: Dr. Denya Hodgetts, a senior researcher at CQ University and an expert in community sport, sporting development and pathways and event legacy, was not involved in the study, but she believes the findings reflected what many regional parents already knew. The cost of getting their children off screens and involved in sport extended well beyond the registration fee.
2: It's a really tricky situation because, I mean, and it is important that while we talk about the cost of sport, we also talk about the value of sport, because we know sport is valuable. It builds good humans, it keeps kids out of trouble, it keeps them occupied, it keeps them healthy, and it also, in particularly in regional areas, it's our village. So, you know, the sporting clubs are the networks that parents and kids rely on to help get through daily life, not just inside sport but outside of sport as well. So it's really important in regional areas.
1: For Aaron Harmsworth, the sacrifices for his family are not just monetary.
3: One of our probably saving graces, the caravan, to be honest. Well, this upcoming holidays, we're on the road for 2.5 weeks and we're going to have the caravan time. We're off to 4 different sporting trips. We're taking the van everywhere we go. It saves us money food-wise because we've got our fridge and barbecue on board, but accommodation as well. So whilst it does, you know, hit the hip pocket, it's definitely the time off work. You know, your crew leave and all of a sudden you're using your leave on a sporting trip. So you certainly look at what the word family holiday means now. A family holiday generally means a sporting holiday.
4: That's Rockhampton father of three, Aaron Harmsworth, ending that report from Aaron Kelly. My name's Alex Barwick. You're listening to Australia Wide. Lovely to have your company on the program. Still to come, we'll head to a workshop in South Gippsland to take a first-hand look and listen to the art of handmaking violins. But first, we head to the small Queensland town of Kilkeven, about an hour and a half northwest of the Sunshine Coast. The older we get, the more a place can become part of who we are. But for many people living in small towns, growing older can mean leaving all that behind, as essential aged care and health services become harder to access. Kilkeven residents are fighting to change that so that locals can spend their later years in the town they've spent a lifetime calling home. Peter Johansson has more.
5: In a country hall full of seniors, John Devereux is celebrating his 90th birthday.
6: 43 years I've been in Kilkeven and we've got 40 acres. We never regretted it.
5: But when it comes to aged care and the options available to John and his wife Mary, the softly spoken man is very vocal.
6: No, I would hate it because we'd lose all our contacts, lose our family, lose everything we know and love for the last 40 years.
5: Their hometown of Kilkeven is around 2 hours' drive northwest of Brisbane, where the community spirit and connection to place is undeniable. That spirit is what Rosie Fitzgerald sought to nurture when she launched the Kilkeven and District Community Care Association. The group has a church hall and a community van. Now, Rosie is setting her sights on building a 5-bedroom, 5-bathroom house for seniors who need to downsize but don't want to leave their community.
7: There's two extremes available. There's either more or less live independently at home, often on your own, and try to manage on the limited support hours.

0: routes that are available. But the other extreme is go out of the district to an aged care facility elsewhere. And as we know these days, that can be a long, long way from all of your connections. It's bad for people in metropolitan areas. It is so much more difficult and challenging for people in rural areas like this. So that's what's come out of this community, a grassroots concept, just to allow them to stay longer in their home territory.
1: Her proposal has caught the eye of another nonagenarian, the founder of National Seniors Association, Everald Compton.
2: Rosie has started a model which I believe can be repeated all over Australia in communities the size of Kilkeven. Most of them have old people who lived here all their life, and when they get aged and decrepit, they've got to go to a bigger town somewhere and leave home.
1: Neurocognition lead at the Healthy Brain Ageing Research Program, Associate Professor Sophie Andrews, says the idea of keeping seniors living in their community has merit.
3: Ageing in place is the optimal outcome, both from a social, from a health, and from an economic perspective. We're still understanding how the connection to place is related, but we know that when people move from their homes into aged care or away from their local context, they often do decline more quickly than those who are able to stay in their home environment.
1: Rosie and Everald are taking their proposal to all levels of government to secure funding. They're confident they have a solution to Australia's troubled aged care system. And while a Federal Minister for Ageing spokesperson says independent projects such as theirs is a state government issue, the Queensland Seniors Minister's Office declined to comment other than to say there was no funding for this project. But according to Aged and Disability Advocacy Chief Executive Jeff Rowe, more funding is not the solution.
4: The research would suggest that we don't need more investment in aged care services. We need to spend the money differently. We need to be listening to what older people are saying and also looking at the different solutions.
1: Mr. Rowe says Australia's average length of stay in a nursing home was among the longest in the OECD, showing our heavy reliance on a system designed for end-of-life care. But the new generation of seniors has him optimistic.
4: I think change will occur, and they'll come about by people demanding that they don't want to do it alone, or they don't want, you know, the service offerings that are there.
1: Back in the hall at Kilkeven, Rosie says she'll keep fighting for her community.
0: For a lot of the people, like the table of 90-year-olds out there, many of them have lived their entire lives in this community, so it's cruel to expect them in their most vulnerable years to relocate suddenly simply because the infrastructure isn't here. We're saying bring the infrastructure to where these seniors are. Many of them volunteered for decades to build this community. Surely we can try to find a solution to this problem and not just ship them out prematurely.
1: Everald is prepared to fight alongside the Kilkeven advocate for better aged care options.
2: We'll start the movement here today.
1: Do you think they'll listen?
2: We're going to make them.
5: Everald Compton ending that report from Peter Johansson.
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5: And finally on Australia Wide, we head to the main street of South Gippsland's Corumburra. Richard Hall sits tapping his foot and plucking a banjo in the front window of his music store. When he's not noodling on the banjo or serving customers, he's making another instrument. And for the past 6 months, the 59-year-old has been hard at work on a new project, handcrafting a bespoke violin using Australian hardwood. Reporter Madeline Stutchbury popped into the shop to check it out. Richard Hall never feels more at home than when he's working or playing in his workshop. He learned to make guitars when he was just 19, then fell into a career teaching woodwork at high school.
12: Violins were always something I was interested in. I didn't understand them, but there's something magical about someone playing a violin well. And my son started playing violin when he was 7, and that was good.

we could just find a fairly cheap instrument. Pretty soon his abilities outran our ability as parents to buy a good instrument. All the while I was just tinkering away in the shed trying to make instruments that could keep up with his skill level. I still haven't got there.

0: he opened a shop in South Gippsland to sell his guitars. But when local fiddler Ellen Hubble walked through the door, she asked him to make her a violin.
1: So we met Richard in the shop on the night of the opening in December, and I had been looking for over a couple of years. I thought I'd really love to get an Australian-made violin, and I thought I was probably going to have to go around interstate. We got busy, we built a house, so I didn't sort of, I put it on the back burner. So when I found Richard here in the shop and found out that he makes violins, I said to David, my husband, when I got home, I thought, oh, I'll have to commission one from him.
0: Richard spent months handcrafting a bespoke violin out of Australian hardwood, getting his son Tony, now a member of a chamber orchestra in Finland, to test it out.

0: incredibly personal experience. It sort of feels like a once-in-a-lifetime experience because these instruments are permanent and they're handed down through generations. The fact that people can come in here to a live, living music shop that's privately, personally owned has a really lovely ambience about it. The musicians come in here. The fact that Richard's son and partner come from Finland to visit, like it's an amazing, unique place to be.
1: It was time to hand it over to its new owner.
2: Right. Just bow it across the screen. Don't try and do too much at the moment. Just get the feel for it because you've never played it before, so.
1: Reporter Madeline Stutchbury there. And that's Australia Wide for today. My name's Alex Barwick. Thanks to the program's producer, Alex Hyman, and thank you for listening.

0: evening, Richard Davies with ABC News. Labor and the Coalition have slammed a One Nation proposal to allow people to access their superannuation savings. The plan would allow renters and mortgage payers to collect a quarter of super payments for up to 3 years in a bid to ease cost of living crisis. The Federal Treasurer Jim Chalmers has said the scheme would leave people worse off in retirement. CEO of the Super Members Council of Australia, Misha Schubert, says disrupting the flow of payments to super on a large scale can hurt the returns for all members.
1: What that would do is mean that the whole profile of how super can invest that money for all Australians starts to change. And when we've modelled those sorts of questions in the past, can really, really reduce the returns inside super, not just for the people withdrawing, but for everyone who has super.
0: Green Senator Sarah Hanson-Young says social media companies should be forced to make people opt in to an algorithm. The government will this week introduce a digital duty of care law to ensure people will have greater control over their social media feeds. Senator Hanson-Young says social media companies will make opting out difficult and people should be able to curate their own feed.
2: If this is about giving people choice, if this is about making people safer and feel safer with the content that they choose to see and engage with, well, the default has to be for them, not for big tech.
0: Qantas has cancelled flights to the Indonesian capital, Jakarta, for a second day due to a volcanic eruption. National tourism reporter Christy Sexton-McGrath.
3: Indonesia's main international airport and seven others in the country remain closed after Mount Anak Krakatoa began erupting late on Friday. More than 170,000 passengers have been stranded, including Australians. Qantas has cancelled flights to Jakarta from Melbourne and Sydney. Singapore Airlines has also cancelled multiple services. Jetstar and Virgin are still

0: It's a very active scene, adding that a dedicated hotline has been set up.
1: My heart is with all of the families who were affected and to everyone who is grieving tonight. And we're also praying for the injured and for their families.
0: A long-serving dredging ship has found a final resting place off Adelaide as an artificial reef. The MV Andrew Wilson was scuttled this afternoon in Gulf St Vincent, about 6 kilometres out from Brighton. The sinking is part of the state government's algal bloom response, helping to restore marine biodiversity. Infrastructure Minister Joe Sockarch says the artificial reef will be easily accessible for divers, fishers and tourists.
2: Today is about one of those important next steps in the rebuild. As we scuttle this vessel, for generations to come, to continue to enjoy diving, fish stock in this beautiful waters off of South Australia.
0: The state government has identified 27 non-compliant sports supplement products out of 28 during a statewide audit. They include a hydration salt sachet and a supplement containing caffeine 50% above the maximum level under the Food Standards Code. Health Minister Blair Boyer says he wants those standards strengthened.
3: The fact that we've looked at 28 products and 27 were non-compliant is alarming. I'm not going to just keep this here in South Australia, as important as that is for our state. My intention is to take it to the national table.
0: The AFL has announced it'll introduce limits on contact training for next season to reduce the incidence of concussion. Here's David Mark.
4: From the beginning of pre-season, clubs will be limited to a total of 120 minutes of contact training per week, including 60 minutes of high-intensity contact training. That will rise to 160 minutes, of which 120 minutes can be high-intensity by the end of pre-season. The AFL says it also has plans to introduce contact training limits once in-season matches begin and for the AFLW competition. David Mark, ABC Sport.
0: Tomorrow's weather, possible early frost about the southeast districts, dry apart from showers and isolated thunderstorms in the far west. Port Lincoln 17, Port Pirie 20, Renmark 19, Mount Gambier 15. Adelaide becoming cloudy tomorrow, a top of 18, it's currently 12.6. Wednesday partly cloudy 16, Thursday sunny 19 degrees. ABC News.
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6: Gearing up for the quiz, 1-300-222-891. Many of you contacting me about the loss I experienced today. If you weren't with us before 7 o'clock, I told the story of how when I went down to feed my hens this morning, one of them had been taken by what I assume was a fox. And the mess was just awful. There's feathers and anyway, you got a fair idea of what I'm talking about. And so we had to take care of the chicken that was dead, and it's left me with a quandary because I've only got one chook now, and I don't want it to be lonely. And I honestly don't know what the protocol is around chickens and whether they get lonely if they're on their own. I suspect she will be. So, in fact, many of you have said it is actually better to get more chickens. Your remaining hen will be in charge and will also help her to recover. So thank you. This is one I didn't even really contemplate. Vitek, someone says, not a fox if the bird was still there and warm. I reckon it's a cat. This is Vitek. Fox would take a single bird. I honestly don't know how a fox would have got in there, to be honest with you, because it would need to jump 7 feet, maybe a bit more, to get out of the hen house. And I've got on the fence, the lowest part of the fence, I've got some wire there with sharp bits sticking up so that would make it impossible to claw onto it as well. I honestly do not know, however, whoever killed my chicken, how they got in there and got out. And I

0: I don't think it would be possible to actually take the hen out if you're a fox, because the distance they've got to jump. So I don't know. And is that true, that cats can kill hens as well? Help me out here. 1-300-triple, because I reckon a cat could get in and get out. Someone says get a dog. We have. But she wasn't much help, and she sleeps outside as well. Anyway, she clearly knew that something had happened. This may seem like a ridiculous question, but is it possible that a rat could take a chicken? Is that possible? Because I know that I've got some rats at the moment, and I'm trying all the Sophie options, the vanilla cake mix and all that sort of thing, because I don't want to put rat baits down because I don't want the dog to potentially get a hold of them. But yeah, there's a few holes there, so I know there's rats around. Is it possible that that a rat could take out a chicken? See, what is odd, and this is why I said it was odd that it was still warm, is because these are hens that sleep in a very secure hutch. You'd have to climb up a ramp to get into it, and then through one door and then another, because I know they sleep in there, and this chicken was outside. So it must have happened in the early part of the morning, and it mustn't have been long after it had happened that I discovered her. So is it possible that a rat could have taken out a chicken? Gosh, I hope not, because I've got to do something pretty dramatic if that was the case. Anyway, you want to get involved in that conversation during the quiz? Feel free, because that's what we've got to do now.
1: I'll go on to the clouds, but I'll get tennis out of the way first.
2: Oh, well, I've got to fail somewhere, so let's go waterfall.
0: 8 from 8.
3: Aztec, I'm running that in school as well.
4: Look, I'll have a crack, but my brain is fried.
5: I'll try C.
0: C is not correct.
5: Oh, sweet.
4: I'll go B, kick a lantern.
0: Correct!
6: Thanks for playing.
0: Oh. Boy, lots of suggestions coming through. Someone says, get a cat trap. I've got a possum trap. Would that work as a cat trap as well? I could put that in there, because the chickens wouldn't be able to get in there. Boy, I'd like to know if it was a cat. Not at all happy if that is the case. Let's do the quiz. 1-300-222-891. Now, the categories tonight are very gettable, and I've actually done the same tonight as I did on Thursday. No multiple choice questions, but they're not difficult questions. So it's a big opportunity tonight, 1-300-222-891. And so because the San Francisco 49ers are playing in Melbourne on Friday morning, it's about 9 o'clock on local time that game is on. Someone's asking, not a snake? I've never seen a snake in our garden, only a rubber one, which I called a snake catcher for once. Anyway, so I've done a category on San Francisco. All right, so that's one of the categories. Another is around flowers, and I've called it spring colour because the flowers in my garden are looking amazing at the moment. I've done another category, which is know your planet, planet Earth, that is. I've done some, I did some questions last week for Gen Xers on things from the 90s. So I've done some more Gen Xer questions and some unexpected trivia. All right, 1-300-222-891 is the number to call. 1-300-222-891. Luke's on the phone from Melrose. G'day, Luke. How are you, buddy?
7: Good. Thanks, yourself?
0: I'm okay. I love Melrose.
7: It's lovely up here at the moment. It's nice and green and the creek's running and it's lovely.
0: Yeah. I lost the number for the guy that did all the renovations to set up that brewery and that high-end accommodation. I've got to track him down, because what was that previously? Was that some sort of mill or something like that?
7: Yeah, it was a mill originally, and then it became like a brewery, but they don't actually brew the beer up here. They bring it up. There's a breweries down on the York Peninsula, and
0: yes,
7: they bring it up here.
0: Yeah.
7: But it's a really good place to have a wedding reception or a party or whatever. It's really nice.
0: And they do pizzas as well on a Friday night, yeah. And they

0: They light up a fire and stuff like that, and there's some fantastic accommodation there. I hope it's going. I hope it's going well, because it's a pretty brave thing to do. They would have poured a lot of money into that. That's for sure.
1: It's going well up here. There's plenty of
0: ground in that. Good.
1: All right.
0: Now, Luke, what do you reckon?
1: Now, I'll just tell you first, because your producer told me, I was just going to suggest some things to you about when you were talking to the people that did powerlifting and all that.
0: Oh, yeah, I met the world's strongest man. Yep.
1: He goes, we'll just come back on the quiz show and all that, and you can probably answer a few questions and
0: You know, one of the thing that got him over the line was a grip test, all right?
1: Yeah.
0: And so, as I say, he was 6'9" and 180 kilo, lives in Bordertown, just out of Bordertown, right? And he brought the grip test machine over. And he said, have a grip of this, see a bigger grip you can do. And I pulled it as hard as I could, and I got a reading of 58, right? And he said, that's pretty good. That's not bad. How old are you, Spence? And I said, 105.
1: Old as the hills.
0: Yeah, old. Anyway, so other people had a go, and no one knocked off 58, so I was feeling pretty good about this. And then I said to him, I said, what do you get? He says, about 120.
1: Blew you out of the water?
0: Yeah, so seriously blew me out of the water, yeah.
1: Quickly before the quiz, before I go to the first question wrong, the thing that reminded me about the quiz was the strength thing, was, you know, over at the Port Lincoln, the Tunarama Festival?
0: Yeah.
1: There was a guy who, you know, you could throw the tuna.
0: Yep.
1: Halfway, and there was a guy named from South Australia who was Commonwealth hammer thrower, where you had to throw the tuna, and he won it by like 20 metres.
0: Oh, really?
1: Unbelievable.
0: Yeah. I guess it's all in the system, isn't it?
1: Oh, yeah.
0: Yeah.
1: Strong as an ox. Yeah.
0: Now, I'm getting a bit concerned.
1: First question, I'll see how I can
0: go. All right, Luke, I'm getting a lot of texts about what's going on with my chicken. Someone says if the head was taken off, definitely a fox. No, the head wasn't taken off, but there was a lot of blood around the neck.
1: Yeah, it's normally a fox if the head's taken off.
0: Yeah, well, no, the head wasn't off, and I've seen the head off before. We haven't lost any fowls for a couple of, it must be 4 or 5 years. And then Dave the Posty says, definitely not a fox, feral cat more likely. I'm not happy with that.
1: Okay.
0: I'm not at all pleased with that. All right, so there's work to do there. All right, so now San Francisco, spring colours, know your planet. That's about planet Earth. All right, more for Gen Xers and unexpected trivia.
1: I might go San Francisco.
0: Okay, these are pretty easy. Which iconic bridge in San Francisco is often called the International Orange Wonder?
1: Golden Gate.
0: One from one. What famous San Franciscan prison sits on an island?
1: Alcatraz.
0: Two from two. Which San Francisco neighbourhood is known for its steep streets, colourful Victorian houses and hilly cable car ride?
1: Oh, now you're getting me. I can't remember it now. You know? Once I come off the radio, I'll remember it. Before I go, I'll just tell you another strength thing.
0: Go on.
1: I've got a book by Alan Border about the 89 Ashes Tour. And he was a great big cricketer, and he's 6'6" or something, called Tom Moody.
0: Yeah.
1: And he turned up at the Highland Games in a kilt, and there was a competition there where he could throw a haggis. And he won the competition by like 20 metres.
0: Big Tom Moody, West Australian, yeah. Well, you know what?
1: He's about 6'6".
0: Yeah, no, and daunting also. And funny sort of, funny stance, because the bat never seemed big enough for Tom, did it?
1: No,
0: he
1: was too tall.
0: Yeah. So, in fact, 1989 is going to come up after 8 o'clock as well, Luke, because the 1989 VFL Grand Final...
1: Geelong and Hawthorne
0: is reputed to be one of the best grand finals of all time.
1: Yes, because I go for Geelong.
0: And the Geelong halfback, he played on.

0: the half-back line, but spent some time on the wing as well, and was on the Crows inaugural list, is going to be a guest of mine after 8 o'clock tonight, and that is Brucey Lindner.
1: He's Bruce Lindner. I remember he originally came from West Adelaide, I think.
0: He did. Now, Bruce was based in the Riverland, and he was a Renmark boy, and then went to West Adelaide, and then got recruited by Geelong. In fact, I think he was one of the very first, he'll clear this up later on, no doubt about that, one of the very first full-time footballers.
1: Really? Yeah. And he was on the first Crows list.
0: He was.
1: He played at Geelong and then he was on the Crows list.
0: He was. A couple of seasons at the Crows. Played in that first game against Hawthorn as well. But, yeah, so Bruce, he had some injury issues when he was playing. And he's been going through a pretty difficult health challenge lately.
1: He's
0: written a book for his daughter. So he and his daughter are going to come in tonight and talk to me after 8 o'clock.
1: Oh, beautiful. Listen to that.
0: Good on you, Luke.
1: All right.
0: Okay, mate. See you, buddy.
1: Yeah, good to listen to you, mate.
0: Okay, thank mate. You take care. Bye-bye. Greg, how are you, Greg?
2: Not bad.
0: Good, good. Now, do you know which San Francisco neighbourhood is known for its steep streets, colourful Victorian houses and hilly cable car ride?
2: I should know this because I've been to San Francisco and I did actually ride in a cable car.
0: It actually has two names, and I would accept either. And look, it wasn't one I was completely familiar with. It's not the one name is not a complimentary name, and the other name is relates to a country.
2: Because the place where I part of San Francisco where I knew them was not far from Fisherman's Wharf.
0: So, okay.
2: In fact, I think I got the cable car that I got down to Fisherman's Wharf and then had it clamped out of there.
0: Yeah.
2: But the only thing I can think of is there's a suburb near there called Pacific Heights that if there was a film with that title that I didn't particularly like. Suburb of San Francisco that has cable cars and hilly streets.
0: I reckon it's one of those questions you're either going to know the answer or you're not, Greg.
2: Yeah, it's whatever's due south of Fisherman's Wharf. That's all I can come up with.
0: All right. Greg, thank you, my friend. You take care, mate. Bye-bye. It is 20 past 7. There are lines free. 1-300-222-891. Someone says, get a cat trap, Spence. Will a possum trap do as a cat trap? And if you get a cat trap, what do you put in there to attract the cat? I'd love to know. 1-300-222-891. Hello, Julie.
3: Hello, Spence.
0: Now, Julie, do you know the name of that hill in San Francisco?
3: No, I'm sorry, I don't.
0: Okay, let me try and give you a hint. So there's two names for it. One of them is one of them it relates to a country, and the other relates to something that you might use to tune a radio. What would you use to tune a radio?
3: Oh, a dial.
0: Yeah, you would. But what's another name for it? If it's not a dial, what else would it be?
3: What, a tuner?
0: What's a shorter version for it? And it has a silent K at the beginning.
3: Oh, knife.
0: Julie, I tried.
3: You did.
0: Thanks, Julie. You take care.
3: Spence,
0: nice
3: bye.
0: To talk to you. Bye-bye. 22 past 7. 1-300-222-891 is the number to call. 1-300-222-891 if you'd like to get involved in the quiz. We have some lines free for you. 1-300-222-891. Matt at Maiponga. G'day, Matt.
4: How you doing, mate?
0: Good, buddy. Now, do you know the name of this hill?
4: I think. Is it Santa Monica?
0: No, Santa Monica. No, it's not Santa Monica. Go with the... Go with the clues I was giving Julie before. So think of something that you would use to tune a radio and it has a silent K.
4: No, I haven't got it.
0: Oh, Mark, I wanted you to know. Oh, Matt, thank you, mate. Okay. Thanks, mate. Bye-bye. Lines are free, lots of lines free, 1-300-222-891. A number have got it correct on the text line, including someone who hasn't identified. In fact, nobody who's identified themselves. Jenny in Broken Hill. Hello, Jenny.
5: Hi, how are you?
0: Oh, now I need you. Have you heard the conversation I've had about my... I lost a chook?
5: It sounds like a cat to me, because they kill and don't eat.
0: Yeah.
5: They couldn't less. But do you know that anything can get up to your chook, then nothing happens? The chooks don't know anything when they're asleep. You can do anything you like with a chook once it's dark.
0: So, but in this case, they whatever has got the chook would have had to drag it outside.
5: Yep, and until it's in the light, the chook's got no idea what's going on. So if it was in the night time, the chook has no idea. Do you know, you can move them around. You can go and catch them and do what you like with them in the dark.
0: Huh?
5: You didn't know that?
0: No.
5: Yeah, well, that's fact.
0: But I'm still confused because whatever has got it has had to go through two doors that weren't closed and up a ramp.
5: Yeah.
0: And then grab it.
5: Yep.
0: And then take it outside.
5: And a cat will do that very easily.
0: Right. So a fox would take its head off, which I've seen done before.
5: Yeah, that's what
0: this is a pretty brutal conversation. My apologies if you're finding this difficult.
5: They only go for the blood.
0: Okay. So this just had blood around the base of its neck and was very dead, and it hadn't been dead for long because it was still slightly warm.
5: And cats that are in built-up areas, they're only killing for fun. You know, a cat out in the wild will actually eat what they kill.
0: Oh, no.
5: A cat in a town or a built-up area. And people will not lock their cats up at night time.
0: Well, you're supposed to.
5: I know that, but yeah. I know what happens here.
0: Right.
5: We've got chooks and we get millions of cats come in.
0: All right. And have you lost chooks to cats?
5: No. We've got two good dogs.
0: Okay. All right. Well, I clearly don't. I mean, my dog sleeps outside.
5: So do ours. They sleep near outside, but they hear a cat as soon as it comes in.
0: Yeah, and she goes crazy if there's a possum around. If there's a possum, she's straight into it.
5: We don't have possums.
0: Yeah, so I'm...
5: And rats and killer chook, but you've got eyes of rounds, haven't you?
0: Yes.
5: Yeah, no, we've got little chooks.
0: Okay,
5: but rats would do it.
0: So I reckon a chook would win a fight against a rat.
5: Not at night time, no. No, because as I said, you could go up there and chop their heads off in the night and you wouldn't hear a noise.
0: All right. Okay.
5: They do not move.
0: Okay. All right.
5: Do what you like with them.
0: All right. So what bait should I put into a trap if I'm trying to get a cat in there? Some tuna or something, I suppose.
5: Liver.
0: Say again?
5: Liver.
0: Liver.
5: Liver.
0: All right. Okay. All right. Now, on with the quiz. Here we go.
5: You've got to keep it away from your cat. Chooks love a liver too.
0: Yeah, but I mean, I'd put it right in the back of the trap.
5: Yeah.
0: So chooks couldn't get in there.
5: Why not?
0: Oh, because they're a fair-sized chook.
5: Good. Well, if it's too small a trap, the cat ain't going to go in it either.
0: Yeah, no, a cat could slide in there. It's a possum trap I've got.
5: Well, I don't know what a possum... We've got a cat trap.
0: Okay, all right.
5: And a chook could go in there too.
0: Okay, all right.
5: But if you'd set it at night time...
0: No worries.
5: No chook's going to go in there anyway.
0: Okay.
5: Because, as I said, they don't move.
0: All right.
5: Yep.
0: All right. Boy, I hope I don't find a cat. What would if I do? I'm sorry. This is really slowing the quiz down. But if
5: I don't know what you, well, if, what if, do you call them? The pound.
0: As I was going to say, if I do trap a cat, what do I do with it?
5: That's what I'm saying. Do you have a pound or a?
0: Do I report it somewhere? What do?
5: You take it to the RSPCA. The pound. I don't know what you have down there.
0: All right.
5: Okay. We've got a pound here.
0: Okay. All right. Now. Jenny, which San Francisco neighbourhood is known for its steep streets?
5: Well, I'm guessing it's Knob Street.
0: Knob Hill.
5: Yeah, there you go.
0: Yeah. It is actually referred to as Russian Hill as well, depending on the street.
5: I've never heard of it, but it was only with your clue.
0: Yeah. Now, do you want to stick with San Francisco or we can move on?
5: No. The trivia one. Did you say something?
0: Yeah, I've got one. Unexpected trivia. Okay.
5: Yeah.
0: Now, what fruit was once considered so rare in Europe that people would rent them to display at parties?
5: Rent them?
0: Yes. This was a very, very luxurious item, this particular fruit.
5: A little fruit?
0: A biggish fruit.
5: Okay.
0: Biggish fruit. Native, oh, not, whether they're native to Queensland or not, I don't know where they originated.
5: Pineapple.
0: But pineapple is correct. One from one.
5: Think of pineapple even before you said that.
0: Yeah. Yeah, they'd rent pineapples as a display of wealth, I think. What's the only letter that does not appear in any US state name?
5: Only letter that doesn't appear in any?
0: Yes. US state.
5: Only one that doesn't start with a vowel.
0: The only letter that does not appear in any US state name.
5: Can't think of a Z and I can't think of an X. One of them, I reckon.
0: I reckon there is. There's got to be an X in. I'm just trying to think. Neither of those is correct, put it that way.
5: Okay. Okay, I know there's a U.
0: Yeah.
5: There's got to be an E. Hang on. Alaska, there's K. Hawaii, there's a W. A, B. B. B?
0: B? Oh, there'd be plenty of states with B, wouldn't there?
5: V.
0: Oh, V. No, because there's definitely states with V.
5: Oh, Nevada.
0: Yeah.
5: Of course.
0: Yeah.
5: Yeah. All right.
0: All right. Thanks, Jenny. Hey, thanks for the advice as well. Thank you.
5: No worries.
0: Okay. Bye-bye.
5: Right.
0: Bye-bye.
5: I can tell you something.
0: Go on. Oh, I just lost you. 29 past 7 is the time. Nick in Herbray. G'day, Nick.
6: Howdy there.
0: How are you? All right?
6: I'm going well, thank you.
0: Good. Now, do you know the only letter that does not appear in any US state name?
6: Oop.
0: Say that again, Nick.
6: Are you there?
0: The only letter.
6: Only letter.
0: Yeah.
6: Something unusual. Q?
0: Q is correct. One from one.
6: Hey.
0: One from one. Do you want to stick with unexpected trivia or you can move on to another category? We have one left in San Francisco. We have spring colours, which is all about flowers. Mm. Know Your Planet, which is about planet Earth, aspects of planet Earth. And more questions for Gen X's about things from the 90s and 80s.
6: Mm-hmm. 90s and 80s, Gen X's. Let's try that.
0: Okay. Which 90s toy craze involved a small digital pet in a plastic egg?
6: Digimon.
0: No, not Digimon. No. Ooh. Good guess, though. Thank you, Nick. Thank you, buddy.
6: Thank you.
0: Bye for now. 1-300-222-891. Lines are free, and there is a big opportunity here because... I can't remember who got two. Who was it, Kishi? Two is leading so far, and there are some very, very gettable questions here. 1-300-222-891. Barry, he's a smart fella in Tennant Creek. G'day, Barry.
7: G'day, mate. Now, what sort of wounds were on this chicken?
0: There was blood around its neck.
7: Yeah, but what sort of bite mark?
0: All I know is that there was blood around the neck, so it was clearly some sort of puncture mark.
7: What makes you say it was clearly some sort of puncture mark? Was it a hard gum? Any chance it was a goanna?
0: Well, I've never seen a goanna in metropolitan Adelaide. That would be front page news. which is where I am, Barry.
7: For a cat versus the chook, I'd put my money on the chook every time.
0: Well, but apparently at night time they're pretty docile.
7: Yeah, but if one chook is getting attacked by a cat, how many you got other chooks there?
0: Yeah, but I lost a couple. I had four, but I've been incrementally losing them. A couple got crook a year or so ago. But sometimes
7: I would arc up, surely. You know, yeah. You would have heard something.
0: No, she was cowering in the corner. She was not happy. He wasn't happy. I'm actually leaning toward it possibly being a cat. I hadn't even thought of that. And a cat could jump out of my hen enclosure because a cat can jump that high. The lowest part would be about 5 feet, and a cat can jump that high, can't it?
7: Well, a cat can jump higher than a house.
0: Yeah,
7: because the house can't jump.
0: Boom, boom. Now, Barry, which 90s toy craze involved a small digital pets in a plastic egg?

0: digital pet, you say?
1: Yes. So it was one you had to try and keep alive.
0: Well, I can think of the Tamagotchi type
1: correct.
0: Thing.
1: Tamagotchi is your Tamagotchi is correct.
0: An egg.
1: No,
0: it
1: egg.
0: It was a plastic rectangular.
1: No, they were egg shaped. They were egg shaped.
0: Were they?
1: Yeah,
0: I never had one. I never found them appealing.
1: Yeah, my children had them. Now, you want to stick with Morphogenexus from the 80s and the 90s, or we can move on.
0: Let's try Planet Earth.
1: Planet Earth. Oh, these are easy. You'll get these. Where am I? Right. What's the largest country in the world by land area?
0: Russia.
1: Two from two. 11 time zones. Two continents, of course, Europe and Asia. Which river is the longest in the world?
0: The Nile.
1: Goes through 11 countries, including Egypt and Sudan.
0: Hang on, I've got to do a Barnaby Joyce.
1: Okay.
0: Sit down.
1: What's your dog's name?
0: That's King Dog.
1: King Dog, and what's King Dog?
0: In tenant there, you know, it's all bets are off.
1: Okay, so it's a bitzer.
0: Yes.
1: Yeah, now what's the smallest country in the world by land area?
0: 44 acres, Vatican City.
1: Four from four. What's the largest island in the world that's not a continent?
0: Greenland.
1: Five from five. Boy, oh boy. Ripping through now. So that's all... Know your planet out of the way, Barry. So we have unexpected trivia, more on San Francisco. We have spring colour and two left in the three left in Gen X's.
0: We'll go for the Gen X.
1: Which 1995 film features kids searching for treasure in the Pacific Northwest?
0: Pacific Northwest. So, in the ocean, we're talking about, or we're talking about Canada or Alaska or something.
1: Just need the name of the movie.
0: Pass.
1: you're on five. You're in the lead anyway, Barry. So you're all good. See you, buddy.
0: Thanks, mate.
1: Okay, bye for now. Bye-bye. And look, I do apologise for this, and I didn't mean for this to happen. But Alana says, riveting radio, all about a poor dead chicken. I apologise, Alana. That wasn't my intention, because I've got to tell you, I'm really upset by the loss of my chicken. And I'm even more upset by the possibility that it could be a cat. So thanks for texting, Alana. Someone says, be careful if it's a fox that'll come back tonight. And someone says, put out some sensor lights, which I do have. Rachel. Hello, Rachel.
2: Hello. How are you going?
1: Good. Now, which 1985... Is this in your field of expertise, Rachel?
2: Well, I'm 47. I feel like I've watched this movie many times if I'm thinking of the right
1: movie. Go on, what is
2: movie.
1: It? What is it?
2: I'm thinking The Goonies.
1: Correct. Two from two, The Goonies. All right. Stick with more for Gen X's.
2: I think so.
1: Okay. What nickname describes kids who come home after school to an empty house?
2: Oh.
1: I was one of these.
2: Well, I did. I came home on the bus with my brother. And
1: yeah.
2: We'd go home together.
1: Yeah.
2: Oh.
1: What was the term that was used for somebody who did that?
2: Oh, I don't know. I'm sorry.
1: Oh, you're going to kick yourself. You know this term, Rachel. I know you know it. I know you know it because you had to let yourself in.
2: Is it just one word?
1: It's one word, but it could be two. Right? So.
2: Oh, is it a repeated word?
1: No, not a repeated word. If I was writing this down, I would write it down as two words, right? But in the way it's used for this particular description of kids coming home to an empty house. You know how you had to come home and you had to open the door yourself? Five people have got it right so far on the text line.
2: Oh, that's bad, isn't it? You had to unlock the door.
1: And you had to let yourself in. What would you be called? Oh, Rachel, you're not going to get it.
2: I know. I'm really sorry.
1: I've made this category for people just like you.
2: Yeah, I know. And I was one of them.
1: Oh, Rachel.
2: I would fight with my brother.

0: other, and then you'd ring up your mum at work and she would be annoyed.
1: Yep, yep. Now, I was one of them too, because I was the youngest in my family. Mum didn't work when my siblings were growing up, so they came home. But through most of my school life, I came home to an empty house. I had to let myself in.
0: I'm sorry. I don't know.
1: Okay, Rachel. All right.
0: Oh, really sorry.
1: We tried hard. Okay.
0: I'll be kicking myself. The next person gets
1: you're about to. I reckon you hear the answer pretty soon. See you, Rachel. Bye. Bye. Bye. Hey, there are lines free 1-300-222-891, and trust me, there are some very, very easy questions there. You don't be daunted by what Barry has done. 1-300-222-891. Michael at Aberfoyle Park. Hello, Michael.
2: Hello, Spence.
1: Now,
2: how are you?
1: Good, thank you. Now, do you know what term we are using there?
2: Oh, you gave a clue. I was thinking it was Home Aloneers.
1: It wasn't
2: after the movie.
1: Yeah. Think of the action that would be involved in getting home and opening the front door. What would you use to do that?
2: So you'd use a key.
1: Right.
2: Definitely be a key.
1: Right. So, and what might come before key? See, Rachel knows the answer now. I'm sure of that. Michael.
2: Something about a lock key?
1: What's a way that you keep a door closed? What's the thing that you'd use to close
2: open
1: the door?
2: Some sort of open key, maybe.
1: Oh, you're going to know this.
2: So you've stumped me. And I'm a 90s kid.
1: Okay.
2: So you've stumped a 90s kid.
1: You know what? Because so many people have got it right in the text line, I'm going to answer this, but you don't get a point for it, okay? Okay.
2: Fair enough. That's great.
1: It was called latchkey kids. The latchkey generation.
2: I have heard that term.
1: Latchkey. Rachel's thinking, why did he answer for me? All right. Now, do you want to keep going with more for Gen Xers?
2: Yeah, let's give it a crack.
1: Okay. Which 1985 film by John Hughes shows teenagers in detention?
2: Oh, now that's before my time. So,
1: fantastic soundtrack. Brilliant soundtrack.
2: Can I have a clue?
1: Great soundtrack. And the most important meal of the day.
2: Breakfast. Definitely breakfast.
1: Yeah.
2: So breakfast what was at Tiffany's?
1: Michael.
2: I've had a crack. But
1: you
2: I
1: have.
2: Don't think I'm
1: going to get. No. You've done very well, Michael, and I appreciate you getting involved. Thank you, mate. Bye bye.
2: Thanks, Spence.
1: Bye bye. 1-300-222-891. Hey, guess what? Every line is free now, because I don't know why. Because these are very easy questions. 1-300-222-891. We still have questions in unexpected trivia. One of the questions in unexpected trivia, I'll give you the question in advance, is what common household item was originally invented as a wallpaper cleaner? That's got you thinking, hasn't it? Oh, that's a question in advance. 1-300-222-891. We still have one to go in San Francisco 49ers. Spring colour is very, very gettable. Very gettable. That's all about flowers. And we still have that very gettable answer question for more Gen Xers, and that was what 1985 film by John Hughes showed teens in detention. 1-300-222-891. Matthew's at Woodcroft. G'day, Matthew.
3: You going on, Spence? How are you, mate?
1: Good, buddy. Now, 1985, John Hughes film, Teens in Detention. What's it called? Got breakfast in the title.
3: The Breakfast Club, my friend.
1: One from one, and it's got a great soundtrack as well. Okay, now we have Spring Colour, which is all about flowers, or we have some unexpected trivia. I've already given you a question from unexpected trivia, and we still have a question in San Francisco to mark the fact that the 49ers are here playing a game of football this forthcoming Friday morning. What do you want to go with?
3: Oh, you can choose for me, Spence.
1: All right. Well, I've already given the question. What common household item was originally invented as a wallpaper cleaner?
3: Wallpaper cleaner?
1: Yeah, it's a wallpaper cleaner. It's a popular toy nowadays. Some people make it at home on their own.
3: Let me think. It could possibly be Play-Doh?

0: Play-Doh is correct. One from one. Woohoo! Actually, two from two. I'm sorry, I'm not keeping up. Two from two. Righto, Matthew. Okay, all right, here we go. Now, I'm going to give this one in advance. Because, and if you know the answer to this one straight away, you deserve to win the torch, okay? What is banned in public places in Samoa on a Tuesday?
1: What?
0: Yeah, I know. Okay, that's okay.
1: What is banned in Samoa?
0: In Samoa on a Tuesday in public places.
1: Tuesday? Why does it have to be a Tuesday?
0: I don't know. Maybe Tuesday is rubbish collection day. I don't know. But
1: I'll have a guess at it then.
0: Go on. If it's one of those things you either know or you don't know.
1: Well, I don't know it. I'm going to have a guess at this. Banned on a Tuesday in Samoa. Is it a sport or an activity?
0: No, it's an everyday activity, but it's done in reverse.
1: Done in reverse. Smoking?
0: No, it's okay. I'm going to leave that question out there.
1: That's a tough one,
0: Spence. I'm going to leave that question out there because somebody might know the answer to that. That would be a surprise. All right, I'm going to give you one from San Francisco, okay?
1: All right, mate.
0: What's the name of the bustling San Francisco waterfront district famous for seafood and souvenir shops?
1: Slow down to say that again.
0: I did read that very quickly, didn't I? What's the name of the bustling San Francisco waterfront district famous for seafood and souvenir shops?
1: It would have to be, at a guess again. I'm not sure. San Francisco. I mean, I'm down for the Warriors. They are my favourite team, so you think I'd know this, but... I think you got me again.
0: That's okay. Matthew, that's all good, my friend. You take care.
1: Thanks, mate.
0: See you, buddy. Bye-bye. Nice to talk to you, mate. 7:45 is the time. I want to rip through this if we can because I want to play Darren Ray, and he runs about 9 minutes, all right? So we're under pressure now. David! Hello, mate. How are you?
2: Oh, not too bad for an old fella, Spence.
0: Now, do you know what you can't do in Samoa on a Tuesday? No.
2: I would say something like eating durian or something like that.
0: No,
2: that's
0: okay.
2: Smelly.
0: We'll come back to that. Okay. What's the name of the bustling San Francisco waterfront district famous for seafood and souvenir shops?
2: Well, I did know it. I'll hazard a guess and say Fisherman's Wharf.
0: Correct. One from one. All right.
2: Ooh.
0: Spring colour or... spring colour. Here we go. Or the Samoa question, but, yeah. Which flower famously inspired the Impressionist painter Claude Monet to create one of his most iconic series?
2: Sunflowers?
0: No, that's not Monet.
2: That's the other fella.
0: That's the other fella, isn't it? Yeah. Hey, thanks, David.
2: No worries.
0: See you, mate. Bye-bye.
2: See ya.
0: Bye-bye. Matt and Grange. G'day, Matt.
3: Howdy.
0: Right. Which flower famously inspired the Impressionist painter Claude Monet to create one of his... Go on.
3: Water lily?
0: Water lilies is one from one.
3: Yes.
0: Dandelions aren't just weeds. They are nature's balloons. How do they disperse their seeds?
3: They're wind pollinated.
0: Exactly. Little fluffy parachutes are going flying off everywhere. I've got them coming up in my garden at the moment. What flower is traditionally associated with the royal family, the Dutch royal family, and also symbolises royalty worldwide?
3: You got me there.
0: They were the source of our first ever recession, I think.
3: Could it be like an opium poppy?
0: No, not the opium poppy, Matt, but thank you.
3: Okay. Thanks,
0: good answer. See you, mate. Bye-bye.
3: The Netherlands.
0: Bye-bye. The Netherlands. Oh, yeah, that's true, yeah. Yeah, they let you do anything there, don't they? Matthew from Clapham's on the phone. Hello, Matthew.
4: Hello, it's a triple Matthew tonight, isn't it?
0: Yeah, lots of Matt. If your name's Matthew, you get a start. Right.
4: Yeah.
0: What flower was traditionally associated with the Dutch royal family and also symbolises royalty worldwide?
4: Tulips.
0: Correct. One from one. Actually, the word tulip comes from the Turkish word for turban. and the flower apparently reminded early Europeans of the headwear. Sticking with spring colour, do you know the Samoa question, by the way?
4: I've got no idea of...
0: Okay.
4: Yeah, so I'm
0: hoping somebody looks it up. I'm hoping somebody looks it up. Which flower scent was famously bottled and called Chanel No. 5?
4: That's Lang Lang, isn't it?
0: No.
4: I
0: hope I'm right with this one. I'm pretty sure. Okay. Thanks, Matthew.
4: All right, thanks.
0: Bye-bye.
4: Anyway.
0: Jordan. Hello, Jordan.
5: And hello, how are you, Sam?
0: Right, now, what can't you do in Samoa on a Tuesday?
5: I've got no idea either.
0: That's okay. What flower scent was famously bottled and called Chanel No. 5?
5: Oh. Is it a common flower?
0: Oh, very.
5: Roses?
0: No, not roses. No. Okay. All good. Thanks, Jordan. See ya. 12 minutes away from 8. Len at Hope Valley. G'day, Len.
6: Yeah, how you going, mate?
0: Now, do you know what flower scent was famously bottled and called Chanel No. 5?
6: What flower scent?
0: Very common. I have a terrible allergy to it. It's flowering right now. And it and I do not get on.
6: I'm not sure.
0: Also the name of a princess in a Disney movie.
6: Okay. No, I'm not sure.
0: All right, that's okay.
6: I'm not sure, mate. Maybe for the other one, something about prayers.
0: No, it's not. That's not it. But thanks, Len. See you, mate.
6: Bye.
0: Troy from Cheltenham. G'day, Troy.
7: Hi, Spence. How you going, mate?
0: Now, what flower are we talking about?
7: Is it a bulb or something?
0: No, not a bulb.
7: Can you say the question again? I didn't really hear it.
0: Okay, so which flower's scent was famously bottled and called Chanel No. 5?
7: Jasmine,
0: but... Yeah, one from one!
7: At the moment, no, it's not. But Jasmine.
0: All right, now, and also, last question, what is banned in public places in Samoa on a Tuesday?
7: Look... I would like to say drinking, but I'm going to say funerals.
0: No, you're not going to believe this. It's walking backwards.
7: No! After drinking.
0: Yeah, it's apparently a quirky law meant to prevent accidents and confusions in crowds. There you go. Oh. Hey, I got to fly, Troy, because what I want to do is I want to replay, I promised I would, Darren Ray with his long-range forecast. Okay, see you, buddy. This is part of the conversation he had with Deb Tribe on Saturday morning.
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11: We've had sitting in between some competing stuff going on, Deb, in terms of the climate. So with this very strong El Niño event developing in the Pacific Ocean through June, July, August, the strongest development we've seen. And it's still got a few months to go in terms of this development because they peak around Christmas. But we've also seen unusually warm Indian Ocean temperatures at the same time. So that's been pushing a fair bit of moisture over us. Is why it's been unexpectedly wet across South Australia, and so wet winter for Adelaide, but particularly wet in the pastoral regions.
12: Yeah, which is great for our pastoralists, for sure, and a great feed, of course, provided to our primary, to our breeders as well, which is awesome. So tell us about the two significant factors at play and what it means to us here in South Australia, Darren.

0: Yeah, so I've been talking about the possibility of El Niño event developing this year for a while, and this year's and that event's gone on to be a really really strong one, and so the temperatures off in the central and eastern in Pacific Ocean have been warming up really really really strongly, and you know, strongest development that's really been seen in lots of ways across the since the records have been taken back to about 1870s. And then, and so we've got the same. The other interesting thing that's been going on is global ocean temperatures have hit record levels in the last few weeks as well. And so there's been very strong warming going on globally. And the Indian Ocean is one area in the world that's warming, one of the areas that's warming most strongly. So we're seeing these sort of two competing influences that have been impacting us.
1: We sort of sit between, well, the unusually warm Indian Ocean and the Pacific El Niño influence. So whilst I know the El Niño usually means much drier and warmer conditions, is that necessarily going to happen here in South Australia?
0: Well, no. That's not what I'm seeing in the modelling. It's... So in the El Niño events, because the eastern states are a bit closer to the influence, they can impact more strongly. We do look back in the records, it does impact South Australia, but the Indian Ocean is actually a little bit more important. And so what I'm seeing in... So with El Niño events, you often get a positive Indian Ocean dipole pattern emerge, where it cools off to the northwest of Australia, cools around northern Australia more generally and off to the northwest. That sets up a positive Indian Ocean dipole influence, so you get less moisture coming across us. Now, that's what often happens with an El Niño event. This year, with this very warm Indian Ocean temperatures, it's really struggling to develop. But I think what we'll see, Deb, is just a weakening of the sort of moisture in the next month or so, month or two, so through September and October, which is typically the peak time of year for an Indian Ocean dipole pattern to do its thing. So just weakening off a little bit. And then the Indian Ocean temperatures warm up very strongly as we go through November, December and through summer. So so that's, you know, just sort of temporary slowing down in the moisture feed the speeds that we've been getting, and then picking up again as we go through November and the end of the year. So, it's... I mean, it's a really interesting time to try and be a seasonal forecaster with the climate's moving into new territory that we just haven't seen before.
1: Given all of that, given that the models are hard, just if you were having a bet, or well, that's not a bet, I don't want to encourage gambling, if you were having, I guess, your best think about it in September, I think we can just assume that we're going to have temperatures above 2 degrees average in just about everything during spring, aren't we, Darren?
0: Yeah, so the models have still got everything warming up. So one of the things with El Niño events, it does cause the air to sink down more than usual over Australia. And we are seeing that. So the measures of the subtle oscillation index, for instance, are strongly in negative values, and that captures that. So that tends to promote clearer skies and, say, more sunshine and warmer air, so warmer conditions. And so that's certainly what I'm seeing in the modelling. So I'm expecting September temperatures around about 2 degrees warmer than average. So clearer skies, and we're seeing a little bit of that through the show, for instance. There's some weak, patchy rainfall through at the start of the show, and then it clears off. And the second half of the week of the show will be clear skies and warmer northwesterly winds, and quite nice.
1: Okay, and so is there a chance of any rain during September?
0: Yeah, so I mean, there's obviously a little bit around at the moment, but it looks really patchy through the first couple of weeks. And there's a little bit of a chance in the third week, so there's a little bit of tropical activity that could push through in the third week, so around about the 20th or so. And then there's a chance right at the end of the month, but not a lot in it. So I think overall we end up with a relatively dry September. So I think a little bit below average, maybe about 20 millimetres, 30 millimetres or so for the month.
1: Yeah. So 20 to 30 mils for Adelaide.
0: Yep.
1: Okay. All right. Now, October, I think we can assume we're going to have the higher temperatures again, but potentially even higher?
0: Yeah, so the tropical activity looks pretty patchy. So lots of clearer conditions. So, you know, less

0: transit moisture and cloud being pushed down over us through most of October. So I think temperatures that are starting to wallop a little bit more. So for the gardeners out there, some hot days starting to emerge. So might want to start thinking about getting the shade clock out for just to manage the odd hot day that's around. And so overall, I think, maybe between 2 to 3 degrees more than average. So starting to warm up pretty quickly. Temperatures at the moment are about a week ahead of what they were last year. But it'll really start racing ahead, I think, a little bit as we go through October. So overall, a dry month. Until the end of the month, there's a magnitude oscillation, pulse of tropical activity, which is looking to come through the end of October and early November. So really the rainfall total for the month is going to be highly dependent on does that through this sort of magnitude oscillation event push the moisture across right at the end of the month, or does it hold off until early November? So there's a really strong pulse tropical activity in November. So I'm actually, and the Indian Ocean temperatures look like they warm up pretty strongly. So I'm actually expecting a sort of average, maybe even a little bit wetter than average November to watch out for, and getting warming up. So this is where the combination of warm and wet starts coming in. And gardeners out there might want to start thinking about sort of keeping an eye out for fungal issues potentially.
1: By the time we're getting into December, you're looking at 2 to 3 degrees above average. What about rainfall? Will it be below average again?
0: So we get that magnitude oscillation event that look like it'll move through during November. They come through, not a perfect thing, but on a roughly 4 to 6 week sort of time frame. So December might slip through, possibly without seeing anything significant in terms of pushing moisture across us, but might sneak something in at the towards the end of December. So sometimes we can get a MJ event come through just sort of around Christmas time, New Year's. So a little bit hard to say. Could go either way a little bit, Deb, with that one.
2: That's Darren Ray speaking with Deb Tribe on the weekend, his long-range forecast. The news is next. After that, Bruce Linder is coming in with his daughter, Sophie. It is 8 o'clock.
3: ABC News, good evening. I'm William Howard Evans. Bathla Group is continuing to engage in emergency funding talks as it faces a critical debt crisis. Administrators for what is one of Sydney's biggest residential property developers have announced short-term funding arrangements with 5 lenders. The property group owes creditors $3.4 billion and has now stood down about 200 staff. The Building Commissioner for New South Wales, David Chandler, says Bathla's problems have been apparent for some time.
4: This has been a slow-moving train wreck now for at least 3 or 4 years that everybody knew about, and Judgment Day has finally come.
3: The Prime Minister has confirmed 49 Australians have now been deployed to Nepal to assist with recovery efforts. 36 Australians remain unaccounted for following the disaster, which unfolded on the 26th of August and has resulted in more than 1,300 deaths. Anthony Albanese says drone specialists providing rapid mapping and imaging are among the Australians providing help on the ground.
5: There are also 7 Australian Federal Police disaster victim identification specialists on the ground in Kathmandu to provide technical assistance to local authorities. 2 Services Australia social workers arrived last night, and a dedicated family support hub is being set up by our embassy.
3: A crime scene has been declared at the site of a light plane crash which has killed 2 people in Logan, south of Brisbane. Chelsea Malunga reports.
6: The aircraft, a Beechcraft A36 Bonanza, went down at Stockley near Chambers Flat shortly after departing from Archerfield Airport at about 11 o'clock this morning. The crash sparked a grass fire which took 8 crews about an hour to extinguish. Police say officers found 2 people dead inside the plane, and they're working to notify next of kin. Logan Chief Superintendent Mel Adam is urging any witnesses to come forward.
7: Anybody that may have witnessed the aircraft hit the ground, it was close to a roadway. Perhaps there is vehicle dash cam or something of that nature.
6: 3 members of the Australian Transport Safety Bureau have arrived to investigate the cause of the crash.
3: Health officials in Gaza say an Israeli strike has killed a man and his 8-year-old daughter. The airstrike hit a vehicle in Gaza City, killing the 2 individuals and wounding 6 others. The Israeli military

0: The case is due to be heard in the New South Wales Supreme Court later this month. The total value for a haul of luxury goods stolen from a home in Canberra South in October last year has been revised down after prosecutors conceded the victims didn't have the documents to prove the items were genuine. Harry Frost explains.
1: The burglars have been in custody since they were arrested in Sydney just days after the heist. Police recovered some items, including luxury handbags, but others were still missing, including a watch purportedly worth $5 million. The four French nationals pleaded guilty to aggravated burglary and theft by joint commission in March, but their lawyers disputed the value of the stolen goods. In documents tendered in the ACT Supreme Court today, prosecutors conceded they couldn't prove the authenticity of some of the missing items, revising their total value down from $10 million to just under $2 million.
0: The UN High Commissioner for Human Rights warns artificial intelligence could become powerful enough to threaten humanity. Volker Türk has been speaking at the UN Human Rights Council in Geneva. He says there's a need for an all-out effort to put cast-iron guarantees in place around the safety and security of AI, adding that just a handful of men hold almost unlimited power over the technology. Mr. Türk's remarks echo prior warnings from top artificial intelligence executives, including OpenAI CEO Sam Altman. And briefly in sport, the Sydney Swans are dealing with a major injury blow, with captain Callum Mills suffering a ligament tear. ABC News.
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5: 8:05 is the time. Boy, that was a busy hour, wasn't it? It was fun, though, so thank you for being involved in the quiz. 8:06 is the time. Bruce Linder is about to join me in the studio with his lovely daughter, Sophie. He's written a book, and it's actually for Sophie that he has written this book, which is why I asked if she could come in as well. Because most of you would be familiar with Bruce, particularly if you're an Adelaide Crows fan, because he was part of the inaugural Adelaide Crows squad, and you'd almost definitely remember that first game against Hawthorn, which was just quite a moment in the club's history. So Bruce's playing career started in Western Australia, in West Adelaide, and then he went to Geelong and had some injury issues along the way. But the challenge he's had over the last couple of years is what has prompted him to write this book. We'll get into details of that for you shortly. Via text, this is lovely. Evening Spence, 89 grand final is when I locked in Geelong as my VFL AFL team. I was 11 years old, watching from Port Fairy on a family holiday. So thank you, Bruce Linder, for your contribution to the team. So many famous names: Hocking, Couch, Ablett Senior, Stoneham, Bairstow, Brownless. That's from Nathan in the Barossa. Hey, you want to, just before Bruce comes in, do you want a little reminder of one of his contributions? I'm sure he's listened to and watched this many times. This is the closing stages of the 89 grand final. There was about 10 minutes to go. And Geelong were no chance to win until they were a chance. And then, sadly, as far as Geelong is concerned, Hawthorn still ended up winning by 6 points. But, boy, what a finish it was. And it included Ablett's 8th goal, which was a pass delivered to him by the Prez.
6: Tries to kick it forward. Across it comes to Bairstow from Hocking. He's still running with the ball. Well played. Spills come across to Linder. Linder breaks away from halfback. The second bounce carries into centre wing. Will shepherded. Goes long down towards the pocket. Ablett is there. Almost the one-hander. Finds it on the ground. From 25 metres out, he's kicked it. His 8th goal.
7: Oh, Gary Ablett. He's just quite amazing. If you want to see a footballer in action, come and watch Gary Ablett. He measured that guy, he lined it up, and he was just so casual, but he just got so much confidence in his ability. Here's Linder breaking off half-back, and credit to Geelong, they just won't lie down. Gary Ablett He's kicked 8 goals.

It was one of the most extraordinary finishes in VFL history, and it goes down as one of the great VFL grand finals. So something tells me that may come up again in the conversation. Ahead of Bruce and his lovely daughter, this is Martha and the Muffins chilling on Echo Beach.

0: Martha and the Muffins, Echo Beach. I reckon there'd be beaches around Geelong, Corio, and places like that you could describe as Echo Beach as well. They'd be perfect beaches, that's for sure. Which is a lovely segue into somebody who knows that area very well, and that is Brucey Lindner, who, entered the VFL in, was it 85 you were recruited by Geelong? Yeah, 85, right. Having started off at West Adelaide. And then 1990, part of the Crows' inaugural squad. Hello, mate. How are you?
1: Lovely to be here, Spence.
0: Thank you for coming in.
1: No, it's a pleasure.
0: And your lovely daughter, Sophie, as well. Hello, Sophie. Lovely to meet you. Now, the reason I asked Sophie to come in is because the book you've done, which is called Time One in the Last, goes through a big slab of your life. And what is amazing about it is that you've remembered it all. And you could document it, which is incredible. And you wanted to do this so that, Sophie, you knew more about your dad than you would otherwise know. And the first thing you should know is that he can write.
2: It was a shock to us all.
0: Yeah. So, in fact, I'm going to start with your... Because were you a prolific reader or not, Bruce?
1: Look, in the early days, I read a bit, but it's fallen by the wayside quite dramatically. I don't read a lot now.
0: Okay, because it was David Birchall that, when you were injured, who popped his manuscript in front of you and said, can you read this for me?
1: Yeah, it was a wonderful story. So David was a great friend of Neil Curley's, and David happened to have one leg, and I had a pretty severe ankle injury in my last year at West Adelaide. I ripped the ankle out of its mortise, tore all the ligaments, had a spiral fracture of the tibia, and I was all excited prior to that because I'd just signed with Geelong, so I was a bit depressed. And David knocked on my mother's door, and there he was with his crutches and a shoebox basically under his arm. And he said, are you all right, Bruce? And I said, oh, yeah, but I wasn't really. He said, I was just wondering whether you could do me a favour. And I said, what's that? And he said, can you read my manuscript? And it was fantastic. So David led a wonderful life. To such an extent, he was on... This Is Your Life, the TV program. He was a legend in the... he basically brought Aqualung to Australia. And so what he was doing was showing me that through his manuscript, and this was the old single typing manuscript too, so, you know, if I damaged or lost it, he had to redo it all over again. And he was showing me that, you know what, doesn't matter what the handicap is, you can make something of your life. And David was so keen to join the war back in the day that he lost his left leg just below the knee when he was coming home from school, had his feet out of a railway carriage, came into a siding, and next minute you know, he's lost a leg. So pretty dramatic turnaround for a child. He was so keen to do the Douglas Bader and join the war effort that he went in, had his medical, and they said, sorry, you've got osteoarthritis in the leg that was damaged. And he had a pragmatic solution. He then got it amputated above the knee, went in, and they said, oh, okay. So they had to pass his physical. But unfortunately, unlike Douglas Bader, he didn't get to fly planes. They just transferred him to Point Cook in Melbourne, and that's where he spent the day. So
0: yeah, and as you say, went on to, you know, bring the Aqualung to Australia, and he was a former president of the North Adelaide Football Club.
1: He was, but he followed Neil Curley, and he was the yin and the yang of coaching in 1983. So Neil Curley, you didn't question any of what he did from a coaching perspective, but he would have David speak to the players and find out whether the training loads were too hard or if there was any way we can improve.
0: Yeah.
1: And so David spoke to us as that diffuser in the coaching.
0: Yeah, because Knuckles, I imagine, set some pretty high standards. But it was also his friendship with Barry Robram that helped West Adelaide, didn't it?
1: So David asked us forwards if we'd like to come out for kicking practice, and basically here's a man with one leg. So a number of us said, yeah, we'll come out, thinking it was some sort of slapstick comedy thing that was going to go on. And we got out there, and there was cones with lanes pointing towards the goals, and he brought us all in and then said, look, I'm not going to be teaching you goal kicking, but here's a bloke that might be. And then he brought out Barry Robin, who was my idol from when I grew up. And we had the most potent SANFL forward line of all time there at one stage, and went on to win the 1983 grand final.
0: Yeah, and you wore number 10, didn't you, at Westies?
1: That's why I wore number 10, yeah.
0: Yeah. You heard that story many times, Sophie?
2: I actually haven't heard that story once before, so I was pretty intrigued.
0: Yeah, he sounds like a pretty amazing guy.
2: He's done some things, sure.
0: Yeah. So I want to take you back to the Riverland briefly, if I can, because there's a couple of things that you and I share. One, we share a GP, by the way.
1: Well, I hope you get to see him more than I do.
0: I'm sure he'd like me to, but anyway. The other thing is that I had a Simpfendorfer in my life.
1: Did you really?
0: Yes. You had Mrs. Simpfendorfer at Renmark Primary School, yeah. And I had Bernie Simpfendorfer, who taught me how to weld.
1: Wow.
0: Yeah.
1: They must have been related.
0: They have to. There can't be too many Simpfendorfers in the world.
1: So the reason the Simpfendorfer name came up, within the book, when I look back in retrospection, I decided there's a woman called Angela Mayhew who, from America, was a civil rights person, and she was a great poet and just a wonderful woman. And she quoted another person that basically said, I'll cut it short, but basically, if you meet someone and they leave a lasting effect on you, they've made an impact on your life. Mm. And in my book, I list six people that have made a lasting effect on my life. And she was my grade three primary school teacher. And I remember dark hair and horn-rimmed glasses. But what she did is that she brought netball and football after school to kids that wanted to play. And she organised it in her own time. I'm sure she wasn't paid, but just for the love of developing young children, she was a wonderful person.
0: Yeah.
1: And
0: the sort of person every school needs.
1: Without doubt. And they're getting less and less. And I know she's dead, but if any of her relatives read it, well, they could, you know, I acknowledge what a wonderful impact she had on my life.
0: Oh, it's lovely you can remember your grade three teacher. And I actually think that's also indicative of growing up in the country.
1: Yeah.
0: Because, you know, when I spoke with, because Pat Mickham went to Renmark Primary as well, didn't she?
1: She did, Pat and Leanne.
0: And so I spoke with Pat when she was there for the centenary, I think it was. And she talked about the community and how Renmark and that school was such an important part of developing who you become as a human being.
1: Yeah, the schooling was wonderful, but also the town also revolved around their football club. Mm. And the fabric of sports permeated the club, not permeated the town. And so I was lucky enough, I played for the Renmark Rovers, which is, I think I was 14 when I started, 15 when my coach, Mick Ivanovic, who was coaching me, tapped me on the shoulder and said, oh, Bruce, you're playing in the Renmark A grade at full forward. Now, the unfortunate thing for Mick was he was the person that was playing in Renmark A grade, and so he had to tell someone he was coaching that he'd been given the flick. And I was there. So we ended up winning the grand final that year for the Riverland at Renmark A grade, and it was a great year.
0: So different era, diversifying a bit here, but you're not that tall. So,
1: no, about
0: 5'11", three quarters, something like that?
1: Exactly right. I never told anyone that because I always measured it out a 6 foot or in metric. And the reason being is I thought if I was going to get recruited, you know, maybe that's a condition of being recruited. They have to be 6 foot or above.
0: Yeah.
1: So I thought, well, let's lie a little.
0: Let's just fudge the figures
1: yeah,
0: a little.
1: Exactly right.
0: But I mean, family-wise, I mean, your mum was a talented sportswoman.
1: Yep.
0: And she was a golfer, wasn't she? Oh, she's a golfer. Yep. And your dad's a talented lawn bowler. And his brothers both played for North Adelaide. That was Hank and Don, wasn't it?
1: Yep.
0: And the first time you were approached by an SANFL club was when you were barely a teenager, and that was North Adelaide.
1: Yeah, I was 12, and I got a letter with a rooster stamp in the corner, and I was pretty chuffed about it as a young fella. Dad said, well, it's the first time they've contacted you. Let's leave it for the time being because they wanted to sign me. I took the letter to school and bragged a lot to my friends, but the reason I got the letter was a zoning was coming in and West Adelaide were going to be the Riverland, have the Riverland area. So that's,
0: because that is traditional West Adelaide territory now, isn't it?
1: It is now.
0: Yeah. That previously wasn't the case.
1: No, it was open slather.
0: Oh, there you go. So why didn't you go to North Adelaide?
1: I think... It's an interesting question. I believe I didn't go, when I look back, is because I wanted to make my own way. I didn't want to be seen in the shadow of my uncles. So I went to West Adelaide. I went down and played in a trial game when I was 16 years of age. They said I played pretty well. I said, I'm coming down if you want me, but I need a job. Didn't do that. Came down when I was 17, played another trial game, and they said, we've got a job for you. So that's where it started.
0: Okay. Well, at 23 past eight, on the subject of jobs, you were one of the first professional footballers whose job was to be a footballer, weren't you?
1: Yeah, but it was more by accident than anything. But my manager, who was also in one of the six most impactful people in my life, had been able to create the best contract of all time, and within that I was guaranteed money, but I was also guaranteed a job at West Adelaide at a higher status level or equal status level to where I was. And I was a account executive for Safcol at that time. They couldn't find someone to employ me because I was injured, so I needed a lot of time off for treatment or a lot of time off for training. So they contemplated trying to get me to paint the picket fences and weed the oval, but the general manager said, we do that. We know we're going to have a lawsuit on our hands, so why don't we just pay him? So I went in and picked up a check every 2 weeks, and that's how I became the first professional footballer.
0: 25 past eight is the time. Our number is 1300 222 891. If you want to ring, you want to have a chat to Bruce or Sophie, you are welcome to do so. 1300 222 891. Actually, Michael wants to do that. He's phoned from Shadow Park. G'day, Michael.
3: G'day, Spence. Hello, Bruce. How are you?
1: Hi, Michael. How are you?
3: Good, thanks, mate. That's now, I'm a long-suffering West Adelaide supporter, and I was a big fan of yours. Oh, still am now, but I was a big fan, especially in the early 80s when you and Roger Lutis tore up the forward lines for Westies. And I'd come into the club rooms after each game, home game, away game, didn't matter. I'd always be there, and I'd get everyone's autographs every week. You were one of them, of course, and you'd always speak to me about, you know, how my schooling was and how my school football and all that was. And you showed a genuine interest in the younger fans back in the day. And, I appreciate it. And that sticks with me forever.
1: That's very nice, Michael. I'm glad I did.
3: Yeah.
1: And hopefully Westies maybe next year might be right up at the top.
3: Not far this year, but yeah.
1: Just hopefully, he's done a wonderful job, Nathan.
3: Yeah, he has. So hopefully you get through your battle present. We see you down at the club again sometime soon.
1: Thanks, Michael.
0: Good on you, Michael. Thanks for your call.
3: All the best, mate.
0: Actually, you've reminded me also, Michael, because I remember we were having a beer in the Goody one day, probably maybe 10, 12 years ago, Bruce, and a newly signed Adelaide Crows player, whose name escapes me at the moment, came in as well. I don't know if you brought him in or...
1: No, he just came in. Was that... Eugene Wanganeen? No, it was.
0: I forget who it was.
1: Yeah.
0: But you took him aside. You took him aside, and you spent a good 20 minutes, half an hour with him.
1: Yeah.
0: Just talking to him about, you know, what the sort of things he can expect and how his life is about to change.
1: Yeah.
0: And immediately I thought, well, you know, this is a lovely thing because you're genuinely interested. I saw that a lot in Russell Ebert as well. I travelled a bit with Russell, and that's where he was at his best, was with young players.
1: I'm not in his league, Spence. Well, he was a lovely man.
0: But I'm just talking about that ability to communicate and talk about football with people who want to do that.
1: He would give his left arm for anyone. I might give a left finger.
0: I think you're underselling yourself a little bit there, Bruce. Yeah. 27 past 8 is the time. As I say, our lines are open, 1300 222 891. So, 85, you go to Geelong. And the text, I read a text before, I don't know if you heard me read the text, from Nathan, who he says that you are the reason he barracks for Geelong now as a result of that 1989 grand final, even though Geelong went down by 6. But what a lineup, Hocking, Couch, Abbott Senior, Stone and Bairstow, Brownless. What an extraordinary time to be at a club that was at its peak.
1: Well, no, it wasn't at its peak. It was on the rise because the year before, we basically got... It was a final five the year before, and we were battling for... We were in fifth spot, but we needed to defeat Hawthorn at Gardenia Park. Now, I think we're about 27 points up with about 8 minutes to go. They kick a goal after the siren. We don't make the five. Melbourne beat Footscray. Melbourne go in. And John Devine gets replaced. He gets the Don't Come Monday, and in walks Malcolm Blight.
0: Mm.
1: So Malcolm is lucky enough to have what I think is a very talented team, but he was a seriously good coach. He was able to bring us all together. It was, I don't know whether, like, you have golfing gods, and I think there's footy gods, and I think Malcolm got hit by the footy god a few times, and then for some reason or other, the footy gods turned, and then in 1997 and 98 when he came to the Adelaide Crows, they blessed him.
0: He did it again.
1: Yeah.
0: No, he was amazing.
1: But those players that were there, there were some skillful, talented people.
0: The 89 grand final is remembered as one of the more memorable grand finals. Yeah. It's the grand final when Mark Yates took out
1: Dermot
0: Brereton, mm-hmm. which I hadn't realised until I read your book was actually a predetermined plan.
1: Yeah, but based on whether, because in those days the laws were you could hit someone off the ball if they were within 10 metres, and Dermot had the propensity to run off from centre half forward and when the ball was bounced. And obviously you're looking at the ball being bounced, you're not looking at what's coming in your peripheral, and he would take a on-baller out and seriously hit him. Now, the funny thing with the Yatesy was that earlier on in the year at Princess Park, Mark was watching the ball getting thrown in from a boundary line, and Dermot had lined him up from about 40 metres and hit him at full steam while Mark was watching the ball getting thrown over the head. Mark was a very tough man. He was able to get up and get carried off by the trainers, and then on the way that he was getting carried off, Dermot offered some interesting words to Mark.
0: Advice.
1: Of a personal nature.
0: Mm.
1: So Blighty was pretty clever. So before the grand final, on the one of our last meetings, he said, look, Yatesy, you're going to have a chance for your revenge. He said, if he runs off that square when the ball is bounced, you've got to stop him. And he did.
0: Mm.
1: Interesting to follow that up. The following year, because Mark was reported, Malcolm said to me, because it was the first game is the rematch of the grand finalists, and it was at Waverley. He said to me, if Dermot runs off that centre half forward, you've got to stop him. And anyway, luckily Dermot decided to stay put.
0: Stay put.
1: Yeah.
0: Okay, so you didn't have the job.
1: Probably right. Luckily for me, actually.
0: Yeah. And so at the end of the following season. Oh no, it was at the end of that season, wasn't it? That the Crows showed interest in you, wasn't it?
1: So the Crows were formed in 91, and Malcolm and I had some interest, had an interesting meeting, and Malcolm had decided that I need to move on. He wanted to. We were really disappointing the following year after 89, and it was based on some injuries. Some players like Bairstow and that had moved away for other reasons, and some players like Mark Boss and some others had retired. And I think he wanted to refresh or whatever he wanted to do. He wanted to make a statement to the public and the supporters of Geelong. And so he said in a meeting that I had with him that you're no longer required, basically. And I pushed back because I had signed a 5-year fully guaranteed contract, the last of its type, before the new standard AFL contracts came into place. And the discussion got fairly robust. And in the end, I just said to him, look, I'll be coming to training. And he said, well, I'll be making you run a marathon every training session. And I said, look, you haven't read my contract. There's a clause in it that says I have to obey all fair and reasonable directions from club officials. And I reckon I could argue in court, Malcolm, that that's not a fair and reasonable direction. So the discussion ceased pretty quickly. He had a chat with Geelong and I had a chat with Adelaide that were just forming. And I took a $60,000 pay cut to come back and play for Adelaide in the first game.
0: Yeah. That very first game will be very fresh in the memory of all Adelaide Crows supporters because it was probably just so unexpected. But it was only 2 years that you were able to play there because you did something stupid on a motorbike.
1: Yeah, I got ambitions mixed up with capabilities. Yeah. I was riding a Ducati and hit a tree at about 110k. So, but when I look back through my memory, because when you're going through a health issue, in particular with cancer, you have the stages of grief that you go through. But anyway, I was able to reconcile that I probably had a bonus of 30 years from that accident because I survived that accident and then I go, well, okay, well, I've had a bonus, so let's get cracking. How can we beat this thing?
0: And so you discovered golf as well, and we'll talk about that in just a minute. But what I want to do now is bring you into this, Sophie, if I can, at 28 to 9 here on 891 ABC Adelaide, South Australia and Broken Hill. My guest is Bruce Lindner and his daughter Sophie. Bruce has just put a book together called Time On in the Last, and he wrote this book for you.
2: Yeah.
0: Now, I want you, if you don't mind, Sophie, to tell me what prompted Bruce to do this, and because we haven't really mentioned what he has been battling for the last couple of years. So you tell me, from your perspective, Sophie, how this has all panned out.
2: He first started writing the book as soon as he came out from his kidney removal surgery when he was in recovery, as soon as they gave him the phone. And I think, in my personal opinion, he started writing it because he was just terrified. He didn't know what the results of the surgery, he didn't know what had happened, and he didn't have a very clear outlook because of all of the drugs he was on of what the result was going to be. So I think the initial idea for the book started off as a moment of pure panic that this is the only thing he could legitimately do at that current point in time. But then when he read it the next day, when he came out of the recovery, he realised that it was actually something he wanted to consider doing properly. And then I think that's when the my section part of it came in when he decided, yeah, I want to share my story with everyone, but especially my daughter because she doesn't know much about my life.
0: Did you know much?
2: I had seen some highlights on YouTube and I knew that he was from Renmark, but I think now reading the book, I know that he came from a dysfunctional family, but people don't really say that. Especially to kids. Kids don't really know what a dysfunctional family is, especially being so lucky myself. I'm not from a dysfunctional family. I've got two very loving parents and they've been together for over 30 years. So I can't relate to that. So he would never really talk about it.
0: And so what you had just had done to you, Bruce, was you'd had a kidney removed because your urine had blood in it. You went and saw our GP. He did some tests, and he told you what?
1: Well, he rang me I didn't answer, and so there was a message there to ring my doctor. And I got to tell you, you never want to ring your doctor. You never want to get that message that you need to ring the doctor. So then he tells me that I had kidney cancer, and you know, your mind goes numb. You all these what ifs, and so then the issue was, and Tony was very sad because he, and this was early January, so he was saying, look, I'm really sorry, I don't know a specialist that can help you at the moment because everyone's on holidays. So then it was a case of chasing around in terms of who you know, and strangely enough, it was Sophie's best friend's dad who was able to make some calls, and suddenly I was on a waiting list. 10 days later, I had my kidney and the cancer removed. The cancer was the size of a tennis ball. And then, yeah, in the critical care unit at Ashford, and, you know, Sophie was right. I was thinking, what happens if this goes south? My daughter doesn't know me, so that was a story for her.
0: Okay. So treatment-wise, what did then you have to steel yourself for? What was the road ahead looking like?
1: Well, what happens when the kidney gets taken out, ideally it's all contained. And I continued writing my, let's say, diary journal, and then just over 5 months later, and this is an absolutely true story, I was down at Lady Bay at a holiday house there, and I started writing this story, and that was titled Overconfident, and that was the headline, that was the chapter headline. And I started writing, you know, am I being too overconfident? You know, I'm drinking again, and I'm eating too much again, and life's good, and everything's great, and, you know, am I just being too overconfident? Anyway, I finished that at 1:29 at night, went to bed, I woke up,

0: And about 8:30 in the morning, I went to the toilet and I looked down and I'm bleeding again. And so what had happened is the cancer had metastasized into my bladder. So that's when things get not so good. So the stats are basically 15 to 20% if it metastasizes to live to the for 5 years. So that's a, you know, that's a sobering moment. Then I meet my oncologist, who was fantastic. He was chair of Kidney Cancer Research Australia, so he knew all the drugs and everything, and it was at the leading edge. And so I had immunotherapy with some adjunctive drugs. The other issue I have is I have psoriatic arthritis, and I'm on a biological, which these are in they're counter to each other in the sense that the biological tries to dumb down the immune system so I don't have inflammation in the joints. The immunotherapy tries to stimulate the immune system so as to recognize foreign bits within the body and then attack the cancers or attack whatever's foreign in the body. And so I was up in Darwin, and I woke up and I had this reaction to the two drugs, and I couldn't walk. I had like shards of glass between the joints of the ankles, and I spent 5 days on a lounge, and that's all I did. Now, I was going bat poo crazy because the Olympics were on, and I don't know if you watch the Olympics, but it's replay after replay after replay after replay. Mm-hmm. Add to that an analog TV that was terrible. And so I ended up, I rang up Harvey Norman and got him to deliver a TV at my mate's place and sat in front of a 60-inch TV and watched the rest of the Olympics until some anti-inflammatories were taken and I was able to actually board a plane.
1: Right, so you could get home. What were you in Darwin for? Don't say golf.
0: I was in Darwin to defend my golfing seniors championship.
2: Yeah, it's never anything else. It's always golf.
1: It's always golf.
2: Yeah.
1: Yeah. Are you a golf orphan?
2: Oh, I was just saying as we were about to come in here about his like lack of presence on any of my Saturday morning sports, because I know my entire childhood that Saturdays is for golf.
1: Yeah. Yeah. Yeah.
0: It's a way of building resilience.
1: Yeah, and somehow he's obviously found a keeper because he's married to somebody who has also accepted the fact that he's just not there all that much.
2: Oh, absolutely.
0: Funny if you say that, because I don't know whether it's true or not, but my wife says, get out of the house and go and play golf. So I'm just doing what you're
1: That's
0: me.
1: Rare.
0: She is rare.
1: That is rare. Sophie's not in agreement there. So what you've done with the book, which I think is really lovely, is that we've touched briefly on a couple of the stories. There's a lot of stories in this book. And by the way, very easy to read. And I really meant what I said before, Sophie, that he can write.
2: Mm. Yeah, and he wrote it all on his iPad mini, like
1: the
2: entire thing. Yeah.
1: Who knew?
2: Mm-hmm.
1: Who knew? You know, he can swing a golf club, kick a footy, and can write.
2: Yeah.
1: That's a rare combination.
2: It is. For someone that didn't finish high school as well, he wrote the whole thing.
1: It's okay. He's not really here. We can talk about him as much as you like. What I was going to say is that what is a really creative thing that you've done with your book is the stories are intertwined with visits to various specialists with a varying degree of news.
0: Yes.
1: So it kind of takes you away from the story. You take us away from, you know, the Bruce Linder story and another golf story. You know where I'm going with that, don't you?
2: Yeah. It's never ending.
1: To life important stuff, you know, stuff that is about your immediate future.
0: Yeah, so it's not sort of a... It's not the... Old footballer brings up old stories, and yeah, we've done that, seen that before, right?
1: Mm.
0: So what I actually did was I built a house a long time ago, and I used to work for Channel 7, and what I was going to do was videotape or, you know, video camera the building of it and put it together into a program, you know, multiple series program. I got lazy and I never did it, and I wish I had of, because it ended up taking me 7 years to build the house. So I had councils changing zoning laws on me. I had planning committees. You know, the town planner would say one thing, which was in my favour, and I'd say that to the planning committee, and they would say, oh, we don't hold water in that anymore. So it would have been a fantastic thing, and I was disappointed.

0: but I never did it. So when I started writing the book, I said to myself, if I start writing this, I've got to continue it all the way. And when times were a bit dark, I thought to myself, how do I raise funds for cancer? Because that's a positive that could come out of this. And within the book is the journey, the step-by-step journey of a cancer sufferer. And, you know, one in two people either suffer cancer or are affected by cancer indirectly. And so it's a journey. It's a roller coaster ride of emotions of what you may go through if you are unlucky enough to be affected by cancer, particularly kidney cancer, because my thought process was immunotherapy was like, you know, whacking two fishes together sort of thing, but it's come along in amazing leaps and bounds, and it's a lot more scientific than that. My oncologist said to me, we'll do, because there's some certain types of drugs that you can take as an adjunct with the immunotherapy. And he said, look, we can try these. Sometimes there's a Cinderella story. And I said, well, what's it? He said, maybe 20 to 30% is a chance. Anyway, as you would have read in the book, one of the last lines is, maybe I get a chance to try on the glass slipper. The glass slipper, exactly. Yeah.
1: Well, I certainly hope that is the case. One of the really lovely things that that we had a conversation with just before we came on air with Sophie was that what you're doing study-wise now, Sophie, mm-hmm. You're studying health economics, or you're studying economics, but you want to diversify into specific health economics.
2: Yeah.
1: And there's a link between what your dad's been going through and what you want to do. Do you want to tell me that story?
2: Yeah, I was at Dad's most recent launch on Friday. I was talking to his oncologist, Craig, who is in the book, and we were talking about the funds of immunotherapy and how much is given to patients when in reality it could be a fraction of the amount delivered, and it would save billions of dollars in the health industry. It's a very expensive industry, especially in Australia. We have free healthcare here. But when we first started treatment for Dad, I think we were quoted $50,000 or something out of pocket for the cancer treatment he would specifically need. And health economics, it has been partly inspired by Dad and my work that I do outside of university, that is just such an amazing and growing industry that is like so important for the future.
1: Yeah. And that's all about being efficient, isn't it? About delivering healthcare efficiently.
2: Yeah, absolutely.
1: So that more people can benefit from it.
2: Yeah.
1: Because as you say, $50,000, that was what you were looking at. I know there was a local businessman who made a very generous offer, wasn't there?
0: Yeah, Theo Maris, actually. he spoke to me and he said, look, whatever you need, I'll pay for it. And it was a wonderful gesture. I wouldn't take his money, but I thanked him for the offer. It was a beautiful gesture for him. There was another thing in terms of when I got diagnosed, a friend of mine, David Marshall, who had played for Glenelg, he said, oh, there's a mate of mine, John Seabone, who Emily Seabone, his daughter, multi-gold medal winner at the Olympics, he's just suffered kidney cancer, and would you like to ring him? And so I rang him, and we went through. We basically had the same thing happen, and he told me the story that he was offered immunotherapy. The doctor suggested the immunotherapy, the adjunctive drugs, and he said, "I can't afford it. I just can't afford it," because it was about $62,000. And the nurse, the clinical nurse that was with the doctor, wrote a letter to his health fund, and on compassionate grounds they paid $40,000.
1: Wow.
0: And he said to me, look, if it's one of the main health funds, you won't get it, but these health funds, the more private sort of health funds, sometimes do something like that. And so I said, well, if I ever need to do that, I need that.

0: letter that she she wrote. I didn't think I needed to do it, but then 5 months later, cancer came a knocking.
1: Mm, yeah. What's your state of play at the moment?
0: So, I say my state of play at the moment is status quo. I hate using the word remission because remission to me sort of tends to have a permeation of it's coming back, right? So I say I'm status quo. Kidney cancer can never be beaten, but it can be managed. So I go from one scan to the other. So currently from my last scan, the nodules hadn't grown. You know, I'm in a good place. I have another scan in a month's time. So you live from scan to scan, basically. And interesting word they have created called scanxiety, which is a reality because you have your scan, good news, fantastic. It's good for about 2 or 3 weeks. And then you start to think of the next scan and how's that going to be and stuff like that. So you're a bit apprehensive in that way. But what you can do is when you buy the book, there's a cliffhanger at the end. And you have to use the QR code. You have to be prompted. You're prompted to do something, and it's worthwhile doing it.
1: Mm. Yeah, and it's a very selfless thing, I have to say, also, Bruce, because it is a way in which we can help people like you and other and researchers as well.
0: Well, this is about raising money to put an ambulance at the top of the cliff rather than putting an ambulance at the bottom of the cliff. So if we can come up with money for research to somehow kick this insidious disease, which has no soul, doesn't matter of any age. I mean, I know I'm really lucky because I can pick up the paper tomorrow and there'll be an article there about someone who's less fortunate than me.
1: Yeah.
0: It's a terrible thing.
1: It's a terrible thing. 10 to 9 is the time. Listen to 891 ABC Adelaide, South Australia and Broken Hill, and 105.7 ABC Radio Darwin and the Northern Territory, speaking with Bruce Linder and his lovely daughter, Sophie, who is on night duty tonight. What time do you start?
2: I start at 10:30 at the Calvary Emergency Department.
1: Wow. Yeah. Well, thank you for coming in.
2: Thank you.
1: And, look, my apologies for the next question, all right?
2: Okay.
1: I'm sorry, Sophie.
2: Yeah.
1: But I'm going to ask your dad about his golf.
2: Oh, that's okay. I'll get through. I'll survive.
1: So you're a keen golfer and a very handy golfer.
0: I used to be.
1: And this was my next question. So what's your state of play with golf now?
0: Not good.
1: Oh, no.
0: So my handicap's gone out to the worst it's been, primarily because I get fatigued, I've lost strength, and I lose concentration a bit as well. So,
1: yes.
0: I think I'm on 6.1 or something at the moment. So, but
1: there's a lot of people that'd like to be on 6.1.
0: Yeah, I know, but I was right down low at one stage.
1: Yeah.
0: So.
1: What's the best you've done?
0: 0.05.
1: Wow. Okay. And you've had a chance to do some travel.
0: I have travelled quite a bit. I've travelled with football, and there's stories in the book about the trip to Ireland when Neil Curley was the coach. I'll relay a quick story there. We were in the hotel drinking some Guinnesses, and a couple of young guys from Ireland said, "Oh, is it all right if we join us and can we buy you a drink?" And we said, "Yeah, sure." And anyway, they introduced them, Sean and Connor, and as they went around the table, said, "Oh, hi, I'm Bruce," and it was Bruce Lindsay. "Hi, I'm Bruce," and it was Bruce Abernathy. "Hi, I'm Bruce," and it was Bruce Rick. And I said, "Hi, I'm Bruce." And in the end, they go, "Oh, you'll be taking a piss out of us." Ended up storming off. And then golf trips. I love doing golf trips. America, Asia, New Zealand, wherever it may be.
1: Right. What's the next 6 months look like for you, Bruce?
0: Well, fingers crossed, the next 6 months is all good and nothing comes back. And the thing with it, though, it changes your perspective on what's important. So family, friends, going and enjoying the stuff that you always procrastinate about and put on the back burner to another time. So I'm not doing that. We just got to go and do stuff.
1: Do stuff, you know. And in fact, that's what I said on my 60th birthday. I said, you know what, I'm going to say yes more often.
0: Exactly right.
1: You know, you can put things off.
0: Yeah. Yep.
1: But you just got to say yes more often.
0: Yep. There's a lot of rich people that are dead in the ground. So
1: yeah, with no memories.
0: Exactly.
1: Yeah. I got to say, I admire your memory, because a lot of those stories you've come up with there, they would have been long gone for me. There's a lot of.

0: stories in my life as well, and I can't recall most of them.
1: It was very cathartic, and it was very interesting because, you know, we think time's lineal, but really it's not, because, you know, it changes as you grow older. It's about perspective. But I was able to go back through my memory, and there was memory markers along the way where certain events happened, and I was able to use those as understanding how old I was. Now, you know, internally I thought I was like 35 years of age.
0: We all think that.
1: Yeah. But when this happened, suddenly it changed. So I was able to go back, way back. But I was able to do it by going and hitting memory markers and remembering events and remembering occasions and stuff like that. And that gave me a little bit of... I was pleased with that because it gave me an understanding of how long I'd been on this planet. And so, it was... Read the book.
0: Yeah.
1: Read the book.
0: How's it changed your relationship with your dad? Sophie?
2: I would say it's changed a little bit, but my dad and I have always been close. We've always had a very good relationship. It makes you treasure the moments you get more. You don't really think about it as much that you're spending quality time with someone until there's a chance that you might not have that quality time again. So it does make you value it more and definitely reflect after the fact. But we have been close my entire life, so it's not been too much dissimilar of how we've been operating.
0: You know, I've never really fully appreciated that relationship that a father and daughter has, because I had two boys, and boys are different.
2: Yeah.
0: But now I have two granddaughters.
2: Yeah.
0: And so I see the relationship that my son has with his daughters, and it's a really lovely thing. There's always, I mean, obviously a daughter has a very strong relationship with their mum as well. Mm-hmm. But that relationship with your dad is something I've never experienced until I saw it firsthand.
2: Yeah.
0: And so in many ways, Bruce, I envy it. I really envy the relationship you must have with Sophie.
1: I'm very lucky. Graham Corns wrote a very nice article in the paper, in the Sunday Mail.
0: On the weekend, yeah, I read it. It was lovely.
1: And the bottom section said that the star of the show, though, this is at the book launch, was Sophie Lindner. Her speech was, I couldn't believe how well she articulated it, the funny bits in it, the intense bits in it. She had the whole room in the palm of her hand. It was fantastic.
0: Well, that's big praise, Sophie.
2: Yeah, it was. I actually wrote that speech at 3 a.m. on a night shift.
0: Oh, really?
2: Yeah. Sorry.
0: Yeah.
2: No, I'm definitely doing my job. I wrote it on a night shift, so I had a lot of time just to really think about what I was going to say.
0: And what were there things that you definitely had to include and other things that were just too personal?
2: I was worried because it was a big room of a lot of really intimidating people, and I am a young 21-year-old, so I was really conscious that I don't want to cry. I want to make it emotional, and I want to really connect with the audience, but I can't be crying. So I did include a few jokes, but there were some things that I had to say, some of the life lessons that my dad had taught me that I really needed to touch on. But it was good.
0: They're going to make me cry now. Did you cry, Bruce?
1: Oh yeah.
0: Of course you did. See, dads are pathetic.
1: Yeah. one of the things, when I gave the manuscript to John Brewster Jones, the man that created, co-created the Angels, he gave it back to me and he said, "Mate, I loved it." He said, I'm going to employ a ghostwriter next week because my daughter and my stepson, they don't know the life I had." And I don't think too many, and my father led a really hard, challenging life, and he was like a war veteran. He kept his cards very close and never spoke of the past. And I was too young and ignorant to actually ask him about it. And I think a lot of children do that. And a lot of parents don't profess to their kids what their history was. And I think we should do it more.
0: So I didn't really – we're running out of time now, but I didn't really ask about your relationship with your mum and dad.
1: Yeah.
0: Was it a difficult one?
1: Oh, look, it was difficult in the sense that, you know, they struggled with their own problems and issues, and I just felt a little isolated. Football was the only thing I knew from a young age as a kid, and so I just went at that 100% all the time. And it, you know, it gave me a pathway to a very colourful life.
0: It did, it did. The next chapter begins now, doesn't it? So you've had the football chapter,
1: yeah.
0: You've had the post-football chapter, and now you have the post-cancer chapter.
1: Yeah.
0: And let's hope they all work out extremely well. Bruce, it's really lovely that you could come in. It was so lovely you could come in, Sophie. I'm so glad you did. I'm sorry you've got to go to work in an hour.
2: I think it will be a good shift.
0: Yeah, I think it will. And so you can go have a cup of coffee or something like that with Mum and Dad on the way home.
2: Oh, yeah, I'm more into Red Bull. I don't actually drink caffeine.
1: Oh, you've got to stay awake for
2: yeah,
0: you've got to
2: yeah,
0: stay awake.
2: I won't be able to go to bed
0: till
2: about like 7:30. Oh, yeah, I'll make sure it's sugar-free. But yeah, so I'll be up for a while.
0: Yeah. Hey, Sophie, lovely to meet you.
2: Thank you too,
0: and Bruce, thank you, mate.
1: Spence, thanks for having us on. Really appreciate it.
0: No problem at all.
1: Love your work.
0: Thank you so much, mate. Bruce Linder and Sophie, his book Time On in the Last, and it's out now. And as you say, there's a QR code at the end which gives you an opportunity to really help people in a similar situation to Bruce. The news is next, and then we're going to talk about that ship that was scuttled off Brighton. Why is that going to be a good dive site? It's 9 o'clock.
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7: ABC News, good evening. I'm William Howard Evans. One Nation MP Barnaby Joyce says the minor party's plan for superannuation would have minimal impact on inflation. The proposal would allow renters and mortgage holders to carve out a quarter of their 12% super payments for up to 3 years. The Association of Superannuation Funds of Australia warns the plan is economically disastrous and will drive up inflation. But appearing on 7:30, Mr. Joyce, who is One Nation's Treasury spokesperson, says that won't be the case.
8: When people start saying, oh, what about the modelling? Well, just on the sense that you are not actually putting or increasing the velocity of money in the economy. Now, are you saying that it has no effect whatsoever? No, I wouldn't say that, but I'd say it is almost minute.
7: Indonesian authorities say they're unsure when airports across the country will reopen following a volcanic eruption. 7 Indonesian airports, including 2 serving Jakarta, have been closed because of volcanic ash from Mount Anna Krakatoa. About 270,000 people have been affected by the delay, diversion or cancellation of 2,300 flights. Traveller Liz Kendall is one of those affected.
9: There was quite a bit of ash. And it was definitely at the unhealthy level. Right now, today, it's not too bad, but we expect the wind to start circling, coming more from the volcano, and so more ash and not very good air quality now.
7: European Commission President Ursula von der Leyen is in Greenland on a 2-day visit. She's expected to announce today a substantial EU investment program in the autonomous Danish territory in renewable energy, critical minerals and satellite communications. Ms. von der Leyen's visit reflects the growing importance of the Arctic for the world's major powers and follows demands by US President Donald Trump for American control of Greenland. Analysis of Ukrainian government data has found Kyiv is being targeted by Russia at an alarming rate. The BBC's James Landau has more.
10: For weeks, Russia's bombarded the capital round the clock with new jet-powered drones that are faster and harder to intercept. Official data analysed by BBC Verify shows Kyiv has suffered more air raid alerts than at any time since 2022, on average 10 times a day. And each time the sirens sound, people head for shelter, causing huge disruption to schools and businesses. The US envoys left Kyiv last night with a better sense of Ukraine's position, but their talks produced no breakthrough, and all sides are braced now for a fifth winter of war.
7: Austria's ban on Muslim headscarves for under-14s faces a test as schools reopen there today. Groups, including the country's main Muslim organisation, have denounced the ban as discriminatory and legal challenges are likely. Austria's ruling coalition of three centrist parties

0: been researching sports-related concussions for more than 20 years. He's told ABC News Radio he hopes to see the AFL move towards tighter restrictions.
1: I can probably understand that they're trying to start a baseline, I suppose you could say, but the NRL, for example, have introduced 100 minutes per week. I think the gold standard is rugby union. So World Rugby have full contact training for about 15 minutes per week.
0: And San Francisco 49ers running back Christian McCaffrey says the NFL team are over their jet lag and excited about playing at the MCG. The 49ers will meet Super Bowl favourites, the LA Rams, in their season opening game on Friday morning in Melbourne. McCaffrey says any issues with the travel to Melbourne have been worked through.
2: This has been such a cool experience. Obviously, there's a lot of question marks when you hear you're playing in Australia, but since we've been here, man, it's been so cool. The people are unbelievable. The food's incredible. The coffee's great. The atmosphere, you can already feel it. You know, just it's been a lot of fun. So,
0: ABC News.
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8: Many of you texting through enjoyed that conversation with Bruce and Sophie. By the way, if you're interested in getting a hold of the book, if you just Google Bruce's name, Bruce Lindner, L-I-N-D-N-E-R, or Time One in the Last, I think the book is available online. That's probably the best way of getting a hold of it. And it really is a very entertaining read as well. It's certainly not just a book about football, that's for sure. Now, at 6 minutes past nine here on 891 ABC Adelaide, South Australia, Broken Hill, 105.7 ABC Radio Darwin and the Northern Territory, I haven't done any weather details, so I better do that. And then we're going to talk with a dive specialist about this vessel that was sunk off the coast of Brighton today, about 6 kilometres off the coast. And it will become South Australia's newest artificial reef. So from a diving point of view, what makes this one potentially so special? And what sort of diver will be able to take advantage of it? Because I'd imagine that it would be easy to get yourself in trouble if you were diving inside a boat and you need to know who or how to get out. Who won the torch, Spence? Someone sticks through. I don't know. It was a Barry? Oh, Barry in Tennant Creek. Barry won the torch. Sorry about that. I got so lost with the quiz tonight, and we ended up with those ridiculous questions about why you can't walk backwards on a Tuesday in Samoa and other bits and pieces, and I wanted to get the conversation with Darren Ray in, so it got a bit chaotic towards the end there. So, yeah, Barry, thank you. Now, some weather details for you. And for South Australia, morning fog patches about the east of the peninsula and on east of the Mount Lofty Ranges. Possible morning frost patches about the southeast, dry apart from the chance of light showers about the southern coastal districts. Showers and isolated thunderstorms forecast in the western parts of the state. Thunderstorms may be severe in the far northwest, and there is some heavy rainfall possible. Maximum temperatures below average. Easterly winds, fresh and gusty about northwestern parts of the state. Winds are forecast to become southwest to southeasterly during the afternoon, freshening near the coast later and tending east to southeasterly in western parts of the state. Adelaide tomorrow, you know what, we've got a really interesting spell of weather coming up. So tomorrow is cloudy and 18. Wednesday is cloudy and 16. But then wait for this. Thursday, sunny, 19. Friday, sunny, 20. Saturday, sunny, 23. Sunday, sunny, 24. We have a ripper weekend coming up. And then there's a bit of rain forecast for Monday starting in next week. So the garden will be happy. There'll be things you'll be able to hear the grass growing. In fact, I mowed my lawns this morning.

Elsewhere for South Australia tomorrow, in the Barossa, becoming cloudy and 17 degrees. 17 also for the lower part of the Fluria Peninsula around Victor Harbour. Coolish overnight, by the way, for the Barossa. 5 and 4 for Victor Harbour. On York Peninsula tomorrow, around 17 degrees and cloudy conditions right across York Peninsula. Much the same on Kangaroo Island. Cool tonight, 4 degrees overnight for both Kingscote and Pandana, and around 16 or 17 degrees tomorrow. It is a chilly night for Mount Gambier, and there is morning frost forecast for tomorrow morning also. 15 the maximum for both the lower and the mid-southeast. Overnight minimums, Mount Gambier 0. And Narracourt, 1 degree. The upper southeast also cold overnight. 1 degree overnight for Bordertown and a 17 degree maximum for tomorrow. Around 18 degrees for the Murraylands tomorrow and cool overnight, 3 degrees, becoming cloudy tomorrow. In the Riverland, mostly sunny, cold tonight, 4. And 19 or 20 degrees forecast for tomorrow. The Mid-North, ranging from 17 to 20 across the Mid-North, 20 being Port Pirie and 17 being Clare in the Gilbert Valley around Burra through there. 19 for Snowtown, 18 for both Jamestown and Roseworthy, and cool overnight. You might want the electric blanket on or throw an extra blanket on. In the Flinders, becoming cloudy, 20 for Hawker, 21 for Port Augusta, and 18 for Oruroo, 3 degrees overnight for Oruroo, Port Augusta 7 and Hawker 6 degrees. At the northern part of Eyre Peninsula, Whyalla 19, 8 overnight, and around about 19 degrees also for both Cleve and Kimber. Lower Eyre Peninsula, 17 and 8. The West Coast, there are showers forecast for the West Coast, specifically for Ceduna, and 18 for maximum, 19 for Woodna, and 17 for Elliston. The Northwest Pastoral, now there is rain forecast for Coober Pedy, Pukaja, Marla, Oak Valley, and also for Tarcoola. And temperatures in the low to mid-20s for tomorrow. Not too bad overnight, around about 14, 15 degrees overnight. And in the Northeast Pastoral, mostly sunny, with temperatures ranging from 19 at Yunta to 28 at Oodnadatta, and 26 for both Maree and Moomba. Lee Creek 23 for you, and a mostly sunny day for tomorrow. Broken Hill, you've got some nice weather too. So Tuesday 19, Wednesday 16, Thursday 18, Friday 22, and then on the weekend 25 for Saturday and 28 degrees for Sunday for Broken Hill. In the Northern Territory, the slight chance of showers over the far western top end, a slight to medium chance of showers, rain and thunderstorms in the Tanami and in the far southwest Gregory, increasing to a high chance over the Lassiter and the far southern part of the Tanami. There is the possibility of heavy rainfall leading to flash flooding with thunderstorms in the Lassiter and in the southern Tanami. The chance of morning fog in the eastern Carpentaria and in the eastern Arnhem. Mostly sunny elsewhere, light to moderate, northeast to northwesterly winds ahead, north of Renner Springs, tending east to northeasterly from early in the afternoon, moderate to fresh and gusty southeast to northeasterly winds south of Renner Springs. Darwin, 33 and mostly sunny for you, much the same for the next few days. Catherine, for you, you are also in for a maximum of around about 30, oh, actually it's hotter, 38 is for Catherine tomorrow and a sunny day. For Tennant Creek, it's 36 and sunny, and 33 for Alice Springs. Now, where are we going to see this rainfall activity? Oh, it's mainly in the Lassiter. So rainfall increasing around Yallara and Curtin Springs through there. Uluru, possible thunderstorm. No rain, or the possible storm for Rabbit Flat in the Tanami. So temperatures, though, remain in the low to mid-30s, getting up into the higher 30s in the Tanami for tomorrow. So you'll get some rain through that area there. It is 13 past 9, 891 ABC Adelaide, South Australia, Broken Hill, 105.7 ABC Radio Darwin and the Northern Territory.

0: I've always loved that song. That is The Turtles, Happy Together. 17 past nine, Spence Denny is my name. You're listening to the evening program on 891 ABC Adelaide, South Australia Broken Hill, and 105.7 ABC Radio Darwin and the Northern Territory. A lot of you continuing to be appreciative of the conversation we just had with Bruce and Sophie. This one's an interesting. Dr. Carl said that walking backwards is brilliant for assisting with balance. I have heard that before. And still, some of you continue to text through about my issue with my chalk. I don't mean to talk about it again, but I'm devastated to lose. Well, these are chickens that I've had for 4 years or so, something like that. And I love my chickens. And so one of them got taken by something last night. And I'm leaning toward a cat from what you have been saying over the last couple of hours. Just the injuries. Because I have seen the injuries that foxes leave behind. And this chicken wasn't as injured as badly as I've seen with foxes previously. But it certainly did have puncture marks around the neck. So, oh gosh, I hope it wasn't a cat. I hope it's not one of the neighbour's cats. That would be difficult. Greg said one of the things you can do is install a security camera that you can record your guard. I have got one of those, but no one doesn't look into the chook pen. I've never really considered that it would be necessary to put a security camera in the chook pen because it's unlikely somebody's going to break in there. But it's not a bad idea. I could possibly move one that I have. Now, the scuba diving community is celebrating the scuttling of the MV Andrew Wilson today because there is much excitement about its potential as an artificial reef. Among the people who were there to witness it all going on was Helena Wiscombe-Down, who is president of the Scuba Divers Federation of South Australia. Hello, Helena.
1: Good evening, Spence. How are you?
0: I'm okay. I think did we meet at Norlunga some years ago at one stage?
1: But that was Heather.
0: Would have been Heather, was it? Yeah.
1: Yes, one of our committee members, yes.
0: Oh, there you go, yeah. Now, you were involved in the scuttling today or you witnessed it? What was your involvement today?
1: So today I was a witness and I was hoping that we would then get to dive the wreck this afternoon, but unfortunately that didn't happen. So I guess to explain my past involvement. So many months ago, Scuba Divers Federation were approached by the government and they said, we've been offered a vessel to sink. Would you be interested in that as an artificial reef? And, oh, of course we would. That would be amazing. So over the last 9 to 10 months, we've been working with Maritime Constructions, who have donated the vessel, and the government. Their project has been managed by Department for Infrastructure and Transport. And we were involved in selecting the location as to where she would be sunk. So we went out to our stakeholders and asked, where would you like it? Of course, there were some criteria that we had to adhere to, such as it couldn't be seagrass, it needs to be out of the way of a shipping channel, et cetera, et cetera. And we wanted something that was off of the metropolitan coast, because the last vessel that was deliberately sunk in South Australia was 24 years ago in November, the ex-HMAS Hobart. But she was in 30 metres of water, and it's about an hour and a half to 2 hours drive from metropolitan Adelaide. So we wanted something that was in shallower water and also more accessible to more people, so off of our coast. So we helped with that, and we also gave some advice in relation to preparing the vessel so that it was safe for divers, as in cutting access holes in various places, etc.
0: So that was going to be my question for you, because it would be easy to get in trouble if you lost your way around a sunken vessel, wouldn't it?
1: Oh, absolutely. So we've got to make sure that there are no confined spaces. So you don't want an area where a diver can go into, silt it up with their fins, and then all of a sudden not be able to find where they came in from. So we've made sure that there's a lot of big access areas with lots of light coming in. So this is a really quite unique thing of this vessel compared to a lot of other wrecks that we've got out there, in that there's going to be lots of light coming through because there's a lot of open areas, which is lovely.
0: How long do you anticipate it might be before things start to grow on it?
1: Okay, so fish will be attracted to it fairly soon. I saw an interview today, I think, from someone else, and they said fish like humans, they like houses.
0: Yeah.
1: And so the wreck is, it's like a house, so they come in. So, but growth itself, that will start happening in the next few weeks, but it will just be, microscopic stuff that will then, take quite some time to actually grow into, lots of growth that is sponges, et cetera, that are beautiful to see. Mm. So that will take probably a couple of years before it gets to that stage. Yeah. But we should, as I said, start seeing fish fairly soon. There will only be a few fish, of course. And then as the growth starts to increase, and then it attracts more of the smaller fish, then the bigger fish come in, and it goes from there. So it takes several years to mature, but we're going to be able to see,
0: given that it's
1: things fairly soon.
0: Yeah. So given that it's in shallower water, mm-hmm. Does that mean it's going to be suitable for novice divers?
1: Absolutely. So that was one of the reasons we chose 20 metres. And the wonderful thing about this wreck is that she's got a draft of 16 metres. So you'll actually only have to sort of dive down to 4 metres and there she'll be.
0: And you're on the top of it.
1: Yeah, exactly. Mm. And she's got 4 different levels. So you could. It's even ideal for training. So you could take some students out there and you can then take them down to, 10, 12 metres. You don't have to take them down to the 20-metre.

0: park. But then, of course, if as they're getting a little bit more experience, you can then take them down to the deeper depths.
1: Mm.
0: So, yeah, it's ideal for people of all levels.
1: All capabilities, it's not really about capability, it's about confidence, isn't it? A lot of diving is about confidence in your own ability, isn't it?
0: I would say it's both. It's confidence, but it's competence as well.
1: Okay.
0: So, you know, you don't want to be overconfident.
1: No.
0: So that's why we've tried to, I guess, really open this rec up so that people who are overconfident and perhaps not as competent as they think they are, you know, it will be safe for them to dive in.
1: And it's open to any member of the public? I mean, anyone can go out there as long as they've got all the relevant qualifications, they can go out and do, or do you have to go out in an organised way? Can anyone just go to it?
0: They will be able to. She's not yet open to the general public because there's still a few little things that Maritime Constructions need to do.
1: Yeah.
0: And then there's also some, SAPOL need to go down and I guess sign off that they're happy with it, as in SAPOL Water Operations.
1: Yep.
0: And then Scuba Divers Federation also are going down to sign off on it as well. So once all that's done, then DIT will give the approval and say, yes, we're now happy to open it up to,
1: it's yours.
0: To the general public.
1: Yep.
0: And so I guess to answer your question, once that happens, yes, anyone can dive it, anyone that's got a boat that can get out there and has the relevant certification,
1: yep.
0: Scuba diving certification. And, hey, look, the wonderful thing about this rec too is you don't have to be a scuba diver. You can be a snorkeler, a free diver, because –
1: it's not that far down.
0: Yeah. 16 metres. So. Yeah.
1: Oh, that's exciting times. I'm thrilled for you, Helena. I bet you can't wait to throw on the wet seat and go for a swim.
0: Well, yeah, we were planning on doing that this afternoon, but the sinking actually took a bit longer than we were expecting. And so by the time and Maritime Constructions had to then go in and check it out, and then they had to retrieve a whole heap of lines and retrieve a few other things from the wreck.
1: Yeah.
0: So we ran out of time. And anyway, it got a little bit rough out there.
1: But, oh, did it?
0: We are planning on going there in the morning.
1: Yeah. And the other really positive thing from this, I mean, the ocean ecosystem around South Australia could do with a bit of help at the moment. And so this can only be helpful, can't it?
0: Oh, look, absolutely. And not just that, but look, even a wreck that has no life on it is actually quite a fascinating thing to see, because it's lovely to be able to see it as a pristine vessel with nothing on it, and then over time, you know, dive it regularly and see the changes. That in itself is quite a spectacular thing to be able to witness. So I think, you know, the algal bloom has put a lot of people off of diving because it's killed a lot of life, not just fish, but a lot of, you know, sponges and ascidians and those sorts of things. And so I think this will really attract people back into the water because there's something new and exciting to see.
1: Yeah. And it'll also attract anglers, I imagine, because if there's fish, there'll be people trying to catch them.
0: There is a 12-month fishing ban on the vessel. So no recreational fishing for 12 months.
1: Okay, all right. Yeah, and just as a matter of interest, we're just heading up to news. How much have you watched the Hobart change through the last 20 years?
0: Oh yes, well I was diving when she first went down, and so same thing. You know, started seeing it as a pristine vessel, and then the changes gradually over the years and. Yeah, she's a magnificent vessel. She really is. Absolutely.
1: She's
0: fantastic.
1: She's still fun to dive on.
0: Oh, she is. She is. Oh. Well, you just have to be a little bit more careful with that one because she's deeper and you've really got to pick your tides and dive it at the right time of the day or on a dodge tide.
1: Yeah. Hey, Helena, thank you. And
0: you're welcome, and
1: on behalf of all the other scuba divers who are going to benefit from this, thank you for the work you did as well. So thank you so much indeed.
0: Oh, thank you. Thanks.

0: having me on.
1: Okay, see ya. Halima Wiscombe-Down is the president of the Scuba Divers Federation of South Australia. And this is in reference to the MV Andrew Wilson, which was scuttled today, at lunchtime today. And, it'll take a while before all the necessary I's are dotted and the T's are crossed before divers can get access to it. And at the moment, it's a 12-month moratorium on anybody fishing in the area. Thanks so much for your company tonight. That has been a busy program. It's been fun as well. So thank you so much for being a part of it. Tomorrow night, we'll talk about the programs that you might be able to see on streaming services. Catch you then. Phil's next after the news.
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6: ABC News, good evening. I'm William Howard Evans. One Nation's plan to let people divert part of their superannuation into take-home pay is being criticised as a short-term fix to a much bigger housing problem. The party says renters and mortgage holders should be able to access part of their super contributions for up to 3 years to help with repayments. But our financial experts warn the plan would weaken retirement savings without doing anything to increase housing supply. Ladies Finance Club founder Molly Benjamin says it isn't a long-term solution.
7: We're having this conversation because rent and mortgages are unaffordable, and that is a housing supply problem that has been building for decades. So taking money from our retirement savings doesn't help build a single new home, and it doesn't bring down rent. It just shifts the costs onto tomorrow.
6: The Prime Minister has expressed his condolences to people impacted by the devastating Nepal-Tibet floods. Thousands remain missing, including 36 Australians, following the disaster on the 26th of August. The federal government has committed $11 million to support disaster response and recovery efforts. Anthony Albanese has told Question Time he's spoken with Nepal's Prime Minister, Birendra Shah.
8: On behalf of Australia, I express my deepest condolences to all Nepali people affected by this disaster. I particularly wanted to express my deep gratitude to his authorities for all their work in searching the last known locations of Australians who remain unaccounted for.
6: Court documents have revealed how French nationals who stole millions of dollars worth of luxury goods from a home in Canberra last year used artificial intelligence to locate their victims. Harry Frost has the details.
9: The agreed facts in the case, tendered in the ACT Supreme Court today, reveal one of the victims posted images of luxury goods she owned on Instagram. A French national used AI to determine that images containing a cherry blossom tree and another with Black Mountain Tower in the background were in Canberra and located the home. He and three other men travelled from Thailand to Australia and broke into the victim's home in October last year, stealing goods worth around $2 million. The four men were arrested in Sydney a few days later and have pleaded guilty to aggravated burglary and joint commission theft. They'll be sentenced at a later date.
6: The lawyer for a ship captain who allegedly brought in more than 800 kilograms of cocaine to Western Australia says his client didn't know the drugs were on board. David Webber reports.
10: Milan Begovic is one of five people on trial over the haul of nearly 850 kilograms of cocaine found on a cargo vessel in 2023. He was the captain of the St. Pino. He's charged with importing a commercial quantity of drugs. The other four on trial are charged with attempting to import or aiding with attempted importation. But Mr. Begovic's lawyer, Paul Bevilacqua, has told the jury his client didn't know the drugs were on the vessel. He said every decision Mr. Begovic made was in order to get his cargo of soybean meal and his crew safely to Australia. It was just another job, Mr. Bevilacqua said.
6: There are calls for policies to ensure local musicians open concerts for large touring artists. After English band Radiohead announced they will play in Western Australia next year without a support act. The band will play 16 shows across Perth, Melbourne and Sydney in May, including four shows at Perth's RAC Arena. CEO of West Australian Music Owen Whittle says local artists often get career-boosting opportunities through supporting international acts.
11: What we'd really love to see as well is, given this is a

0: say, government venue, that we kind of adopt a policy that would also, you know, require touring acts like Radiohead to share the stage with local artists.
1: To sport and in the AFL, Crows forward Darcy Fogarty says there's a lot of belief among the group that they're good enough to win the grand final after Adelaide won their first final in 9 years. The Crows survived a fourth quarter scare to record a 22-point win over the Western Bulldogs at home. Their next challenge is facing the reigning premiers at the Gabba, with Brisbane coming off the back of a 53-point loss to the Swans. Fogarty says they've soaked in the Bulldogs' win but are moving on to the next challenge against the Lions.
2: I'm sure there's going to be some big takeaways from the Sydney game, but we match up against them a lot differently than Sydney do. So, I think we can read into a little bit of recent form, but at the end of the day, it's probably more important about how, one, we want to play our brand of football, and two, how we match up against them.
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4: South Australia's weather for Tuesday, possible early frost about the southeast districts, dry apart from showers and isolated thunderstorms in the far west. Adelaide and Ceduna 18, Port Lincoln 17, Whyalla 19, Roxby Downs 24, Port Augusta 21, Port Pirie 20, Renmark 19, Mount Gambier 15, Kingscote 17 and Broken Hill 19. 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
2: Yes, well, hello and how are you? 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This is Nightlife. It's Monday. It's the 7th of September, start of a brand new week. Good to be with you and glad you could join me too. First hour of the program, 6 past 10 Eastern, 6 past 8 Western Australia. It's 24 to 10 in South Australia and the Northern Territory. We're right everywhere, through the Pacific with Radio Australia, 6 past 10 in Port Moresby, 6 past midnight in Tuvalu, Fiji and Kiribati, and in Tonga and Samoa at 6 past 1. And right around the world, of course, with the World Wide Web. So thank you for joining us. Looking forward to plenty on tonight. If you'd like to give me a call, 1-300-800-222 or text me 0467-922-702 if you would like to contact the program that way. You'll need that number because we're talking to an expert in making you well in our first hours, Zand van Tulleken. So if you'd like to give him a call, find out what supplements can do you some good and what is probably not doing much for you, give him a call, 1-300-800-222 is the number. All right, to find all our other discussions, by the way, there's lots of ways to listen. 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If you want to grab our podcasts, then use the ABC Listen app. Just put Nightlife into the search bar. You can find all sorts of things, including the discussion that Suzanne Hill had with Dr. Gary Hunt over the weekend, one of the last remaining living members of the NASA team who launched Voyager 49 years ago. He was part of the imaging team, which was responsible for the spacecraft's cameras and for the images that it returned to Earth. Here he is talking about the groundbreaking images captured by Voyager 1.
3: One of the questions that people always ask me is, what is your favourite picture? What is the most important picture? And I'll surprise you. The most important picture was the little blue dot that we took at the end. That's the family picture. We turned the camera system round and we took the picture of the entire solar system looking back. It shows everything from Mercury right the way through out to Neptune with a tiny, tiny little blue dot in the middle. That's the Earth. And why is that so important? That shows you that our planet is no more than a tiny speck amongst the stars.
2: Yes, and there you go. There's plenty more on that too. So check it out. Just go to the ABC Listen app, put Nightlife into the search bar, and there it goes.

0: plenty of other things there as well. All right, coming up tonight, there's never been more pressure or more choice when it comes to looking after your health, from supplements and blood tests to wearable technology. Have you been ear-bashed by people who have sleep apps on their watches? It can get a bit tiresome. Or people go on and on about the number of steps they're doing every day, and whether it's 10,000 and how many steps. Well, I know probably it's a good thing, is it? As for people who are taking, you know, eye of newt oil or ground skin of goanna or other supplements, do these do you any good or not? Are we becoming healthier or simply better consumers of wellness? We're going to talk tonight with Dr. Zan van Tulleken, a doctor and broadcaster and presenter who looks at these questions in his new book, Make Me Well. He'll join us in a moment if you'd like to call him. 1-300-800-222 is the number. Nightlife news breakdown tonight, led by Michael Pascoe. He'll take us through the latest One Nation policy pitch to allow people to divert a quarter of their 12% compulsory super payments to their bank account for up to 3 years. What does he make of all of that? In science news, have scientists found out what the elusive dark matter is? Maybe. Maybe. We'll talk with Dan Lambeth about that a bit later on as well. Armchair travelling, that's what Monday night's about. We'll go armchair travelling this time to Kigari, formerly known as Fraser Island. It's the biggest sand island in the world, and there is a lot to see and do. Australian travellers Cassia Burns will take us there. We'll play the Mighty Challenge, of course, and get started on that for the week. And then into the last hour of the program, plenty of things to talk about and issues of the day, and also I will have an edition of American Insight with Bill Wyman, too, who'll look at the pressure on the US Defence Secretary, Pete Hegseth. Is he about to get the job as a sacrificial cabinet member for Donald Trump? We'll find out what Bill thinks about all of that as well. So plenty on. I'd love your comments and contributions as well. 1-300-800-222 is my number if you would like to be part of it. I would love you to be part of it as well.
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0: If you wanted to talk about my footy team later, you can do that too. What a weekend it was. Wow. Dear me. All right. Let's take a closer look at the booming wellness industry. From supplements and blood tests to wearable technology and DNA testing, there has never been more choice and, for that matter, more claims and counterclaims about how we can live longer and healthier lives. But with so much information, advice and products, what actually works? That's the question that Dr. Zan van Tulleken explores in his new book, Make Me Well. He takes a look at the wild west of the wellness industry, cutting through all the stuff about supplements and blood testing and wearable technology, and asking, what do we actually need to stay healthy? Maybe we already know this anyway. Are supplements a way for us not to listen to fundamental healthy advice, do you think? Zand is a doctor and broadcaster and presenter. He spent a decade practicing acute medicine in the NHS in the UK. He trained at Oxford and Harvard, and he's working global health and humanitarian assistance has also taken him to crises around the world. He's broadcasting, he's earned him two BAFTAs. He's joining us now live from the UK. Zan, good evening to you. Welcome to Nightlife.
3: Bill, it is lovely to be speaking to you. I feel like you've already raised a million brilliant questions.
0: Oh, dear, oh, dear. I was thinking about supplements, and you know, I know if you go into a chemist shop, I mean, you would call it Boots, I suppose, or one of those brands in the UK. If you walk into a chemist shop here in Australia, most of the things for sale are not medicines at all. In fact, the amount of medicines is usually a small corner of the shop at the back, and everything else is something else. In particular, walls of vitamins and supplements. I was thinking, though, that it's not a new thing, is it? We've always been interested in something that would be a miracle cure that would make us well, or even just something that if we took it every day, we'd be a better human. I mean, back in the Wild West, I raised this at the beginning, back in the Wild West, of course, snake oil was a product. In fact, it's entered the language, hasn't it? Snake oil for something that may do you good but actually doesn't. Now, you've had a look at snake oil.
3: So I really got into snake oil. I mean, I should say that I wrote this book because I think that

0: wellness industry has changed a lot in the last 10, 15 years or so. Mm-hmm. And when I qualified as a doctor 20 years ago, there was some wellness stuff out there that was kind of kooky and strange, and it felt very different to healthcare. And some of it may be very effective, some traditional remedies or some different ways of thinking about the body, but it all felt very, very separate to modern scientific evidence-based medicine. And now the wellness industry makes a very different set of claims. So now the wellness industry is selling three main products: supplements, wearable tech, and testing, whether it's microbiome testing, poo testing, DNA testing, blood testing. Mm-hmm. And it is sold by doctors, professors, scientists affiliated with major universities, sold with scientific research attached. And so you think, for, you know, anyone of sort of my generation or older who's grown up with the idea of snake oil, you think, well, I'm pretty good at spotting the snake oil. And the expression snake oil comes, as you say, from the Wild West. And you can go back to a guy called Clark Stanley in 1893 at the Chicago World's Fair. And he's skinning diamondback rattlesnakes and boiling them up and selling the oil to eager punters. And a bottle of his snake oil is in the Smithsonian, because when he was finally investigated in the early 20th century by the U.S. Department of Agriculture, it was found that there was no snake oil in the bottle. It was beef tallow and turpentine and mineral oil.
1: Oh, no, don't do that to me. Don't do that to me.
0: So I'm afraid if you've been stockpiling your antique snake oil, you're in for a disappointment. But the snake oil story gets stranger, because the wellness industry will say, aha, but real snake oil, were you to take real water snake oil or rattlesnake oil, that is actually an ancient traditional Chinese remedy, and it is rich in omega-3 oils, and there is good reason to believe it would have done many of the things that Clark Stanley, the cowboy snake oil salesman, claimed it would do, treating your rheumatism and inflammation. Mm-hmm. And so that was one of the routes I went down in the book, was kind of chasing down Clark Stanley and the original story of snake oil. But the place to begin for me is that the modern wellness industry looks scientific, it looks a lot like healthcare, and a lot of it is sold by doctors and with science on social media.
1: Yeah, they're snake oil salesmen. But come on, I'm very anxious.
0: I'm so interested in that, Phil, because I found, both as a consumer, I'm 48, my knees are starting to hurt, I'm tired, I've got young children, I found it all quite persuasive. I was like, well, maybe a bit of personalized nutrition would be good. Maybe I do need to raise my testosterone levels. Maybe I should be taking some NMN supplements. Like, it all felt quite believable to me. Maybe it appealed to me as a doctor. And I know some people are very clear-eyed about just going, I'm just going to live in a completely normal way. But I felt like this stuff had tapped into a vulnerability of mine. And certainly a lot of my patients and a lot of my listeners were writing in with questions I couldn't answer, saying, should I take turmeric? Should I take ginseng? Should I be taking fish oil? Should I be taking new, weird, strange scientific supplements from the US?
1: Let's get to turmeric in a moment, because that's a big one. I want you to rule the line about snake oil. Is it good? Is it any good or not?
0: Well, so the story is that the way that Clark Stanley and other snake oil salesmen got this story was from indentured Chinese workers who came over for the gold rush. They came over to work on the railroads, and that water snake oil was a traditional remedy in China. And so I went to China as part of the book. There were a lot of things I wanted to investigate in China. And I went to Zixiao, which is the snake village of China, where they breed snakes for the pharmaceutical industry and for the traditional medicine industry. And I went to speak to the snake king of Zixiao and said, is it true that Chinese snake oil from water snakes, as the kind of water snakes you're breeding here, is a traditional remedy? And he went, absolutely not. I've never heard of that. He was selling a lot of snake remedies, but snake oil seems to have been a fabrication. And when you look further, in fact, even the omega-3 supplementation, things like fish oil and krill oil, do not seem to be associated with health benefits. So I went and tried to buy snake oil in San Francisco in Chinatown, and I went around the world, but in the end, I felt like I got to the end of the road, and it was all complete nonsense. But the other stuff is much more persuasive. You know, when you go and start looking at people who are selling glucose monitors, that is a real piece of medical technology, and they will advise you, for instance, that keeping your blood sugar spikes low is a really important idea. That's really the thing worth doing. It feels, if you're a consumer, like a lot of this stuff would be hard to argue with. And indeed, when I was writing Make Me Well, I found it took me weeks, months. I mean, it took me 3 years to write the book, to chase down these claims.

0: figure out whether they were true or not.
1: Mind you, it is good to monitor some things, isn't it? For example, high blood pressure is a known cause of ill health long term. Not necessarily whether your blood pressure was high this Friday, but if it's high this Friday for the last 15 years, it's a problem. And knowing the number probably is pretty useful. I mean, most people probably should know the number, shouldn't they?
0: I couldn't be, yes. So one of the very difficult things now, I think if you're trying to buy wellness, it's very hard to tell the difference between wellness and health.
1: Yeah.
0: So if you go on social media, you'll have someone selling you a blood pressure monitor, which, as you say, that's healthcare. You know, that blood pressure is a measurable target where we have very good evidence that knowing your blood pressure numbers and reducing your blood pressure can really impact your risk of stroke and heart disease.
1: Yeah.
0: And if you go to your doctor, they will tell you to, they will measure your blood pressure and give you some advice on it. And so that's healthcare. But the wellness industry tiptoes right up to healthcare and kind of encroaches on it now. So you think, well, buying a blood pressure monitor is a good idea. Maybe I should also buy a heart monitor and a sleep monitor and a glucose monitor and all these different things. And I should get my hormones tested at a private lab. Very often these products look and indeed are the same products used in healthcare, but repurposed for a different thing. So in the book, I look at personalized nutrition as one of the things. So there'll be companies in Australia, there are companies in the UK that will, if you send them a sample of poo, they'll look at the microbiome and then they'll do some blood tests. They'll record your blood glucose and then they will send you a kind of personalized diet that says you should eat chickpeas, but not, you know, brown bread, and you should eat rice, but you shouldn't be eating beans or what, you know, these very, very specific, very, very scientific claims. And the kit they're using, you know, that all the tests they're using are used in healthcare. They're very legitimate tests, and the team running the company will be healthcare professionals. And yet, when I subscribe to these things multiple times, I did the same test two times in a row. I got completely different answers. Now, it cost me thousands of pounds to do it. It took me a very long time to go through all the raw data. I had to then interview loads of independent experts because I'm not a particular expert in all those things. But the place I got to is that you can end up with a company run by a professor affiliated with a good university and a team of healthcare professionals selling you real medical tests with very specific claims that in fact will do you no good at all and will likely do you some harm.
1: Yeah, all right.
0: It's a long way from blood pressure, right? I mean, it's a long, long journey.
1: Zan van Tulleken's with us, the author of Make Me Well. 1-300-800-222 is the number if you have got questions. Karen's on the line from Kapalaba. G'day, Karen.
2: Hi, Dan. It's Kapalaba.
1: I always get it wrong, Karen. Every time you call, you correct me because I.
2: I'm sorry, but I'm
1: Karen not... is from, drumroll please, Kapalaba. Anyway, what's up, Karen?
2: I was born in 1958, and I was a registered nurse for many, many years. And I'm a bit confused at the moment, getting into my later years. And it's like, should I take, multivitamins and all this sort of stuff? Because I'm confused as how that it's going to affect my kidneys, liver and everything like that. Because I used to know a scientist who said that the kidneys are not capable of filtering the good out of those tablets that are going to actually do anything for your body. And then these days they've got these creams that you rub onto your skin that actually can penetrate into your body through your nervous system. So
1: what, you can rub vitamin cream on, you mean, Karen?
2: Yeah.
1: Okay.
2: And it's like, yeah, and the magnesium and all this other stuff. This magnesium is quite powerful. And my question is, what is the better outcome? Like, how do you take these vitamins orally or do you...
1: Or topically,
2: yeah.
1: Yeah, okay. Zand, what do you reckon?
0: It's a brilliant question, Karen, and I must say I'm always relieved. I spend a lot of time in Australia and I'm very pleased to

0: Your Australians also struggling to pronounce the place names. That made me feel a bit better. Look, I mean, 1958, I would not say you're in your later years yet, but you are asking, I would say, one of the main questions in the wellness space, which is, should I take my multivitamins? And if so, how should I take them? And that was the place I began when I was writing Make Me Well, was going, look, the multivitamins, the vitamins in general, are things that we know you need to live. We know that they are associated with deficiency diseases. And so it seems like a great idea to take a small dose of vitamins every day. And that will kind of ensure you in case you're not getting enough from a modern diet where perhaps modern fruit and veg don't have as many vitamins and minerals in as they used to. And so these things have been subject to enormous medical trials. And it's very interesting that over the last, but only fairly recently. So for the whole 20th century, I think we basically assumed that multivitamins were good. And it was only as I was, after I graduated from medical school, that people started saying, look, we had better actually ask the question, if you give people multivitamins, do they live longer? Do they have less heart disease? Do they have less cancer? And what we find in trials of millions of people is that multivitamins do not seem to be associated with any significant health benefits at all, no matter how you take them. But you will be immediately aware. I mean, and this is what's so interesting is, Karen, you're a healthcare professional as well. You know how the body works. And yet the industry is very, very clever, because you will have seen lots of headlines saying multivitamins are linked to reduced rates of cognitive decline in old age, or they're, you know, improved biological age, these kind of claims. The biggest recent vitamin trial, or at least one of the biggest, was called the COSMOS trial. It came out of the United States, very serious researchers, very good university. The aim of the trial was to look at heart disease and cancer, and they found no benefits for multivitamins with heart disease and cancer. But attached to that multi-million dollar trial were little other trials that they were doing to sort of explore and try and answer questions, where they found small but not particularly relevant findings about cognitive decline and biological aging. And the researchers themselves said these findings are not relevant to whether or not you should take multivitamins. And yet those are the findings that made the headlines. So everyone loves a positive headline. No one reads a negative headline. Headline that says multivitamins are great, that's what they lead with. And yet the trial itself, they spent $100 million saying multivitamins don't work, and basically sort of no one reported on it.
1: Exactly. And it doesn't make any difference, does it, Zan? This is what I find surprising, though, is that despite this, people continue to take them in huge quantities. Look, I know placebo is a powerful drug. And is that all it is? Why do people continue to take these things if they don't work?
0: I think there are several reasons, but no one who is listening to this should feel foolish if they're taking them. When the vitamins were discovered, vitamins are quite new in terms of nutrition science. So we only get the word vitamins in 1913. My grandfather had rickets from vitamin D deficiency. You know, there will be lots of people listening whose grandparents or great-grandparents will have known severe vitamin deficiency in one way or another. And so when these were discovered, they were miracle life-saving treatments. And they were wildly popular as a result. And it's very, you know, we hear all the time in the newspapers, you know, our diets are inadequate. You know, Australia, you don't struggle quite as badly as we do in the UK. But our national diet in the UK is very, very poor. It's very easy to imagine that we would be deficient in lots of these chemicals. And as I say, the marketing machine, you can spend $100 million doing a study saying vitamins doesn't work. And the headlines you will extract from that will still say that vitamins do work. It's amazing. Really. So I don't think people are foolish. We want to believe it.
1: No, but it's because we want to believe it.
0: Well, that's another good point. Yeah. It's very nice. When I was writing the book, I went and interviewed lots of people from the supplement industry. And one of the best interviews was with a supplement industry representative. I flew out to Utah in the US, to Salt Lake City. And he explained the reason that supplements are sold attached to podcasts, Instagram accounts, TikTok accounts is not random. Supplements have an incredibly long shelf life. No one ever returns them. They're just expensive enough to be very profitable, but just affordable enough that everyone can buy them. They're light and easy to ship. They're very cheap to make. The profit margins are enormous. Profit margins might be thousands of percent. And then if one thing goes out of fashion and

0: another thing comes back into fashion, you can just switch your whole factory and put a different powder in the capsule. There is no other product on earth that is as perfect to sell to people on social media, and that's why they're so popular.
1: Yeah, tell me. Okay, here's an alternative question. Tell me a supplement that does work. Now, okay, vitamin D. I take your vitamin D. Maybe we should talk about that for a second. This is a problem for people in the UK because the sun never shines, and you know there might be some children and others because they're covered up against the cold and wind and rain all the time. Who don't get enough sunshine. That's not the case in Australia, where there's no real need for a vitamin D supplement. But tell me a supplement that actually is useful and does work. Aren't there any?
0: No, you're absolutely right to raise vitamin D because, first of all, nothing I'm saying should, if you are talking to your doctor and your doctor has said you should take a B vitamin or you should take vitamin D, absolutely listen to your doctor. If the wellness industry, if some influencer has told you to take it, I would go and talk to your doctor before taking it. But these things, some of the vitamins are terribly important. You know, lots of people need to take an iron supplement, but that is because they have an iron problem that should be investigated by their doctor, not because the wellness industry has sold it to them. So it's important to add that caveat. What did I find at work? Well, the Australian Institute for Sport is just a world leader in identifying ways that athletes can improve their sporting performance. And so they have a list of six supplements where there is really good evidence they work. And what I find really funny about this list is that nobody cares about this list at all. Sort of nobody knows about
1: it. Tell me the list. What's on the list?
0: The list of things is caffeine. So caffeine perks you up. That's great. I mean, this is not going to make headlines, right? But caffeine will, in some people, but not in everyone, improve their sporting performance. You know, if you're a cyclist, if you're a footballer, if you're a rugby player at halftime, chewing some caffeine gum can make a difference. Not in everyone, but it can. Bicarbonate of soda, the stuff you've got in your baking drawer, is associated with improved performance in some high-intensity sporting events. That does not mean that it will also give you diarrhea or give you an upset stomach. It can be very uncomfortable to take it. But it can, if you are running the Olympic, if you're doing the Olympic triathlon, for instance, probably those guys have tried a bicarb supplement. And there are a few others. Creatine is associated with improved performance in certain events. So these things are very unexciting, I suppose, is my point. And so once you go to the Australian, it's...
1: Okay, yeah. Creatine, caffeine.
0: Yeah. Bicarb.
1: Bicarb of soda.
0: Beta-alanine.
1: Beta-alanine.
0: Beta-alanine is one. But beta-alanine is expensive, the dosing is very complicated, and the gains it gets you are quite small. So unless you're a professional athlete, I don't know anyone who's taking beta-alanine, but there is good evidence that it works. Gels work. Just taking on some calories in the form of an electrolyte gel while you're exercising hard. Again, the Australian Institute for Sport is aiming at high-level athletes, right? So this is not me saying run out and buy all these things if you're planning to do a 5K this weekend. What I would say is, and the guy I interviewed, the sports journalist I interviewed in the book about, give me an overview of this, he was really good. He said, if you are training, even as an amateur, do a whole series where you get everything right. You get your shoes right, your kit right, your sleep right, your mindset right, you figure out your training pattern, you go to every session. If you can do that, then maybe some of the supplements will add the final 1 or 2%. But for most people, they're a waste of money. There are a few other things where there is some interesting evidence. There was a New Zealand blackcurrant supplement that is on the Australian Institute for Sport's Group B list of evidence. I thought that was what I liked about the New Zealand blackcurrant supplement, which is a company called Currens, is whether or not it works, those were people with integrity. And the people with integrity are very few and far between in the supplement industry.
1: One of my favorite, we've discussed this on the program in the past, that elite sporting teams can get on these crazes as well. And one of the crazes they got on was pickle juice. I think it started in America, this thing. This is the liquid, basically, that pickles are stored in the jar. You can now buy bottles of pickle juice. And pickle juice was supposed to help high-performance athletes with stamina and so on. There's zero evidence for this, isn't there?

0: juice of the beetroot that seems quite important. So you could almost argue it's not really a supplement, it's just sort of a food. It's like, well, it's just a
1: plant juice, isn't it? We know that eating beetroot's good for you. Because it's a healthy...
0: I think that's... Yes. But we do know that in some contexts, in some athletes, it does improve sporting performance. And sports is a great place to look for benefit. But that was the only stuff I found where I thought there's good evidence. So you mentioned turmeric earlier. I mean, can we talk about turmeric?
1: Yeah, let's talk about turmeric
0: No, I mean, it's your show, Phil. You tell me what
1: I've got lots to talk about. Turmeric's become... Well, it was out of control a few years ago. I don't know where it is now.
0: Yeah.
1: But
0: no, it's still wildly popular.
1: Is there any evidence that having turmeric in your coffee, in your drinks, in your shakes... Sprinkling it on this or that does any good at all?
0: Yeah. Is it good for joint pain? Is it good for longevity? Good for arthritis, inflammation? So the short answer is yes, there is mountains of evidence that turmeric is good for you. That if you go onto the National Library of Medicine, which is the sort of repository of all the scientific papers, you will find about 30,000 papers of turmeric, studying turmeric and turmeric supplements, many of which say it works very well. Now, this is the nightmare, is that if I'm going on the TV or the radio to talk about turmeric and I go to the National Library of Medicine, how am I meant to read 30,000 papers? So I go and look for review articles. They're very hard to find. They're all paid for by the turmeric industry. Mm. So hunting down the truth about turmeric took me a very long time. Here's where I got to. The original excitement about turmeric, apart from its use in traditional medicine and its culinary uses, turmeric as a wellness supplement begins with some researchers in the States, one guy in particular who's a cancer researcher, and he produces a number of papers that generate enormous excitement about turmeric. And on the basis of this, the National Institutes for Health spend hundreds of millions of dollars looking at turmeric and researching turmeric. The scientist involved in that original research has one of the highest retraction rates of any scientist, meaning his papers had to be recalled because the science wasn't very good. So the foundation of the turmeric science is very, very weak. Then when you actually say, could we find papers that are not in turmeric-owned, supplement company-owned journals, or they're not sponsored by supplement companies, it really starts to evaporate to the point where I would say that there is really no serious medical institution or major charity that properly endorses turmeric or thinks there's any good evidence at all. And indeed, the final nail in the coffin when I was writing Make Me Well was that a lot of the turmeric research comes out of Iran. And we know that Iran does a lot of fraudulent research. They have things called paper mills where they churn out scientific papers where they haven't really done the research. So I tried to be a good investigative journalist and thought, well, I will commission some fake research and I'll try and do this. And I thought this was going to be months of work and subterfuge and difficulty. If anyone can do this, go on Google, set your translation to Farsi, type in Iran fake scientific paper, and you will be linked immediately. I think I was WhatsApping some scientists who were willing to help me within about 15 minutes. And for 1,500 quid, they'll fake me a paper. For another 1,500 quid, they'll put it in a good journal. They'll get me some citations for a little more money. They then might also blackmail me. So there were some other reasons not to do it. I did not in the end decide to contaminate the scientific literature. But I mean, if you want to see how bad the wellness industry is in many, many ways, the amount of fake literature, and then, of course, a lot of the turmeric itself is fraudulent. It's lead oxide. It's just yellow powder that is dangerous put into the thing. Sorry to go on about turmeric, but the other thing that is worth saying is the doses you can buy now are so high that they do pose a significant risk of liver damage. And the Australians have been very good at publishing case studies of this and tracking this down, but it will interact with your medications. It can cause liver damage and even death. I would be very cautious about taking a turmeric supplement, but I'm very enthusiastic about putting turmeric in a curry.
1: Which is where it belongs, that's right.
0: Where it belongs. And then in that case, I think it's probably quite good for you. I like the idea of turmeric.
1: Warwick's in Launceston. Do you take turmeric, Warwick? G'day, Warwick.
2: I do. Do you, Phil?
1: Well, no, I've got turmeric in my kitchen, Warwick, and I certainly don't. I certainly use it. I use it in curry. That's it. That's all I use it in. Yeah, go on.
2: Yeah, maybe add it into a meal. Yeah,
1: go on. What's your question?
2: I'm going to be a little bit light-hearted. Is there a...

0: Northern and Southern Hemisphere, different way of saying turmeric and turmeric? Are they two different things? And then I'd like to ask you guests what they think. What
1: we say turmeric and they're saying turmeric. So I don't know, Warwick, where we are with that.
0: Are they two different things, please, or is it pronunciation?
1: They're the same, aren't they, Xander?
2: It's a very good question, and I was listening to me and Phil, and I think we both pronounced it several different ways just to cover our bases. I would say turmeric, but I spent so long in the US when I was writing the book, and I used to live in the US, that I think in the US they say turmeric.
1: Yeah.
2: I think they'd say turmeric there. I don't know what, if you're South Asian, I don't know how you'd pronounce it properly. I mean, I wonder, now I was told when I was in Launceston that you've got to hit it's Launceston, not Launceston. Is that correct?
0: Lawn, yeah, got to say lawn. It's not lawn there, it's Launceston.
1: Yeah, there's no lawn.
2: Launceston.
1: Finding a good lawn.
2: At least get that one right.
1: Finding a good lawn.
2: No, there's a lot of hard things to pronounce. There's a lot of hard things. I mean, to give you an idea of how much you're getting, if you buy a high dose supplement online in Australia or in the UK, the equivalent, it'll be a concentrated turmeric extract, and it would be the equivalent of having six of those little spice jars that you know, if you imagine like you put a spoonful in a curry, if you made a curry and you put six jars of turmeric in and then you didn't feel good and went to your doctor and you said, I put six jars of turmeric in my curry, I think your doctor's going to go, yeah, it's not surprising that your liver is struggling with this. I mean, that is the genuine danger of these supplements, if it is even turmeric in the pill.
1: Okay, all right. Look, can we talk about, Steve, Steve's in Tassie too. G'day, Steve.
3: Yeah, how you going, Phil?
1: Pretty good, mate.
3: Yeah, I was just ringing up, not really as a question, but just be careful, like he was saying. I'm 65 and I just gradually started taking vitamins because people said, you know, get on a multivitamin and take some liver tablets and, you know, even turmeric, get on them and this and that. And I burned the bottom of my feet and I ended up in the hospital, in the Royal, and they did a fairly involved blood test, you know, like more than just ripping it out and check your diabetes and that sort of thing.
1: Mm-hmm.
3: And then about a week later, the doctor rang me up and he said, get off them vitamins. He said, your levels are sky high. What are you taking? I said, I showed the Royal, you know, like all the medication I was taking and all the different vitamins, you know, I won't say the brand names, but just the brand names. It wasn't that many. It was only four or five of them. And then they proceeded to tell me, like, that it was way over the top. And like I said, I'm not on any now, and I haven't been on any for about 6 weeks.
1: Good on you. Yeah, I know. Well, yes, exactly. And
2: Steve, I cannot tell you that is such an important point. In the UK, I mean, you brought up vitamin D earlier. Vitamin D is a massively overhyped vitamin. Of course, we need vitamin D to live. Some people need a supplement. But for the majority of people, a vitamin D supplement will not do anything for them. And it won't do all the things that is claimed. But if I go onto the high street in the UK, the low dose, which is all you need, and there is only evidence for the low dose being good for you, 400 IU, routinely you cannot get that low dose, but you can get 20,000 IU, which is not a safe dose at all. And there are lots of other, you know, mega doses of vitamins which can be associated with nerve damage, liver problems. I mean, Steve's bringing up a really important point there, that the industry wants to sell you exciting ultra pro max mega doses, but they do not care about your health.
1: Okay. All right. Thanks, Steve. Glennis says, by the way, Phil, pickle juice is meant to control cramps and it isn't meant to be swallowed. It should be swished and spit, but groundkeepers don't like it as it kills the grass. Yes, well, there you go. Can we talk about a bit? Look, that's supplements. I'll get back to them. And if you've got questions, please keep them coming. But as time is marching on, what about one of the big explosions has been tech, hasn't it? These wearable things. It sort of started with 10,000 steps a day. Nothing wrong with walking. And maybe the 10,000 steps got people moving. That's probably a good thing. But then along comes the watches and the health trackers and, you know, the person I know has got a sleep tracker that he's obsessed with. Are any of these things any good?
2: When I was writing Make Me Well, I did look into this industry a lot because I think of all of the bits of it, this is maybe the most seductive.

0: If you think of how massive these tech companies are, companies worth billions, in some cases trillions of dollars, yes. So I would distinguish between two things. One is for exercise, for keeping track of your body. It's like having a set of bathroom scales. Like I don't know if bathroom scales really make anyone healthy or happy, but I don't think we should have warnings on them or anything. They just sort of measure a thing. And so the step counters and anyone who's using them for fitness and sport, I think they can be really fun and really useful. And of course, they can lead you down a strange obsessive road, but I'm not too worried about that. The place that I get anxious about is when it goes from being a watch that says, it's going to measure your steps, try and keep you active, remind, maybe track your heart rate on a run or something like that. And then it starts looking for heart arrhythmias, or it starts measuring health parameters that that become much more complicated to interpret. And the best example of this is the glucose monitors. I think once we enter a world where people are wearing smartwatches, they're gathering data about, as you say, their sleep, their heart, these things, the next step is to slap on a glucose monitor. And these things are increasingly marketed alongside smartwatches and rings and bracelets, those kind of things, with the idea that high blood sugar is bad if you're diabetic, and so blood sugar spikes should be reduced even in non-diabetic people. And that is a big, big selection of the kind of body hacking wellness industry, is getting people to worry about their blood sugar. And I would say, like, first of all, I was totally persuaded by this. If you are a doctor or a healthcare professional, the idea that high blood sugar is bad makes complete sense. And yet, there is very, very good evidence that we should not worry about high blood sugar in non-diabetic individuals, that healthy people wearing these blood sugar monitors will make worse decisions about their health and become less healthy in measurable ways than other people. So I just, that thing where you go, oh, I bought this watch. Oh, look, now it's screening for an arrhythmia. Now it's sending me to my doctor. That stuff becomes dangerous, I think, because these are untested, unevidenced screening programs. And the best way to think about screening for illness and looking for illness is through a proper healthcare. I mean, you've got a great healthcare system in Australia, and yet people will be going to their doctor from their smartwatch when they haven't, I don't know, gone and got their cholesterol, blood pressure, and had their colonoscopy. These much more basic, mundane things. But those are the best ways of looking after your health. So again, it's just a way of. We're so vulnerable with our health. It's like it's a marketing tactic, but one that I think is very exploitative and again potentially dangerous.
1: Yes. What about, have we discussed fish oil? No, we haven't. Gee, that's a really common one, isn't it? I mean, a lot of people.
0: Fish oil is very.
1: I mean, there's a number
0: the
1: of bottles
0: fishing
1: of fish oil.
0: industry,
1: Yeah. Is it, does
0: yeah,
1: it do
0: no,
1: you any good or
0: very,
1: not?
0: very, very. I mean, the short answer is that taking fish oil supplements for the general population, despite it being a very, you'd think fish is good for you, so you think, why not take the oil?
1: And
0: We know omega-3 oils are good for us.
1: oily fish are
0: It
1: good for
0: all
1: you.
0: makes sense. It does not, it seems much like with the beetroot juice, that the extract of the thing does not seem to be as good as the food itself, essentially. Turmeric
1: So,
0: extract, no, turmeric in a curry, good. And fish oil seems to be the same. So I do not know of any major medical guidelines that do anything other than recommend fish, but they don't recommend fish oil supplements. I mean, a lot of this stuff, it's worth saying, the wellness industry thrives on a waste product. And so if you take something like collagen, collagen is simply the byproduct of the fishing and meat industries. They have to get value out of a carcass, and so you're boiling up the hooves, the skin, the claws, the fish scales, the fish spines, the fish heads, boil them up, get the collagen out, and you can sell that as a premium health, sort of health and wellness product. And the evidence around collagen, I would say, is similarly popular to fish oil. It feels credible because collagen is a really popular, it's the most abundant protein on our body. It is involved in aging. And yet what you're really eating is very expensive industrial waste. And so, and the markup, I mean, you can buy collagen if you're a wholesaler for like $15 a kilo. By the time it hits the high street, it's $300 a kilo. And that's, and that's pure profit. All they've done is put it in a bag. So, The whether it's fish oil, which is sort of not great for the marine ecosystem, is another way of sort of squeezing money out of fish if you're running a major fishery, or whether it's something like collagen, which is a pure waste product. The marketing is so clever. It is all propped up by science that is very hard. I mean, for anyone listening to this who's like, oh, well, how was I meant to know the science was fake? Yeah, how were you meant to know? I'm a professor at University College London. If I didn't have a library card, it would have cost me £20,000 to do the reading for this book. Like, each paper costs about $50. Mm. I mean, it's so expensive to do the reading and so difficult to do. So it's all very confusing. The pattern that emerged for me was that this is an industry that is very, very cynical, and they don't care.
1: Yeah. Zand van Tulleken's with us. He's a medical professional, author of Make Me Well. He's been having a look at the wellness and the supplement industry, and the news ain't that good. I mean, on the fish oil, for example, you're much better off with a tin of sardines. I mean, a tin of sardines might be old-fashioned, but it actually is. There is hard evidence that it's good for you, isn't there?
0: There is good evidence that eating oily fish is good for you. Yeah. I mean, the other thing, to come back to snake oil, the main problem with the snake oil is that there was no real snake oil in the bottle, right? That's your first thing is, if you're going to go and buy snake oil, you at least expect it to be snake oil in the bottle. We know that fish oil adulteration is a problem. So when I was in China, I went to several supplement factories posing as a customer, as in a buyer, for, like a supplement company owner, and said, I want to commission a big run of supplements. But the question I was asking them was, would they fake it? Would they print one thing on the bottle and put a different thing in the capsules? Could we adulterate it? Could we cut some corners? Could we say it was all top quality and organic? And then could we put rubbish in the capsules? And I was nervous to ask this because it seemed kind of rude and potentially criminal. And they were, I went to one of the biggest supplement companies in Guangzhou, which is a huge manufacturing city. And they were thrilled to tell me that they would put anything in the capsule and anything on the label. And then he showed me what was coming off the production line. And he said, look at the label. And the label said, made in USA. I mean, it was really, really extraordinary, the level of fraud. Now it's worth saying, I also went to excellent companies in China, and those supplements are not sold in China. Those supplements will be sold in America, Australia, the UK. Mm. It's not China's job to police the world. They're just doing whatever their customers ask for. But and there are very, very good supplement factories in China as well. But the amount of fraud in this industry is mind-blowing. And in the UK, we don't really have any third-party testing. So, you know, the fish oil, I don't think there's good evidence that fish oil works, but when you buy your fish oil, is it like what's in the bottle? Is it really fish oil? Is also quite an important question.
1: Quite an important question. I love that. Yeah, look at that. Made in the USA. Yes. A lot of the protein powders are made from whey, which is a waste product of the dairy industry. Still, that may not be a problem. Can we just, before you go, testing, this is one other element of your book as well. Is it worthwhile? I mean, would it be sensible for people in their 60s and older to have an annual blood test of things like, I don't know, cholesterol, cholesterol, PSA, all that sort of thing?
0: All these things. I know it sounds like I'm being grumpy and negative here. I promise you, I approached all this with a very open mind. For the blood testing, it is very hard to explain the problem with the blood testing industry. But let me put it this way. They can legitimately say that the PSA test, which is the prostate cancer test, is 98% accurate. And they can print that on. It is true. It is a 98% accurate test. But the odds of it giving you a correct result is less than 30%. And the maths is not really suited to radio, is the best way I can put it. I mean, you don't have to buy my book. Like, go and have a chat with your doctor and they will tell you that it is very hard to get a correct result. And so absolutely there are things that the Australian government, who want you to be healthy, would strongly recommend that you measure. Cholesterol is a great example. Over a certain age, probably in your I don't know the Australian guidelines, but mid-40s, mid-50s, somewhere around then, they'll be like, get your numbers checked. Mm-hmm. Go and do that. Chat to your family doctor. They absolutely want to make you well. But buying private blood tests will be a source of anxiety. They will lead you down the road of more blood tests. They will always find things that are wrong, because their job is to find something wrong and then bring you back for more tests. And it will not, we know that when you give people these large numbers of blood tests, they either don't live any longer or they live less long as a result, because it generates a huge amount of unnecessary medical investigations, which

0: can be dangerous. So I would say, like, this is not just the, I know it sounds like I'm just going, go and see your doctor, but the wellness industry is so predatory. Everyone has a vulnerability. Like, even you, Phil, and Phil, you're a guy who's sort of, you've got your head screwed on. You're not kind of, you're skeptical about all this stuff. But there will be a moment where in everyone's life, you suddenly have your leg cramps, sleep problems, aging, creakiness, hair loss, whatever the thing is, it'll get you somehow. And you think, oh, that could be useful. And I was so shocked at every level of this industry of how much they exploit our vulnerability.
1: What about protein? Just finally, Zand, because we're told we should eat more. In fact, I mean, people should eat about 16 grams of protein a day, and if you add it up, it's quite hard to get there for many people, unless you're eating a massive steak. So is taking protein powder and stuff a good idea?
0: Yeah, I think I would say, again, the industry that is telling you to eat more collagen, more protein, more fish oil, that industry has generated research. I mean, part of the research is fraudulent. Part of it is the industry is very good at doing lots of trials and only publishing the ones that give them the result they want. But these claims that you need lots of protein are not supported. No major medical organization endorses any of this because it is simply not true. Even if you are a bodybuilder taking large doses of anabolic steroids, you will have a different expertise about this to me. But for typical people, a pattern of eating that is healthy is just lots of whole foods of the type that you enjoy and can keep enjoying. And so being on any kind of diet or adding powders or anything like this, particularly when there's an industry that wants to get rid of its protein, can sell it to you. As you say, it's a byproduct of the dairy industry. They used to feed the whey to pigs, and they've suddenly found that they can sell it to people for a much, much larger margin. The same is true with collagen. And so this is, if you find your protein shakes at, you love taking them at the gym and you're up for that, I don't think the protein's doing you any harm. But if you're taking it to stave off old age, if you're taking it because you really believe these people have done good quality research to prove that it's good for you, and you've believed that claim, I don't think you're a mug. I don't think you're foolish, but I do not think that is an interest that has an industry that has your interests at heart. I would not spend money on it.
1: Okay.
0: Tin of sardines.
1: We've talked a lot on the program over the years about the elements of it, which I think fundamentally we shouldn't. None of us should say we don't know after that. We shouldn't, but we've been banging on about here on the program, which is the elements are: look after your sleep, get exercise, do resistance training of some kind, and eat the elements of the Mediterranean diet or the Mind diet are what you should be eating. Would you agree with that? And is there anything you want to add?
0: I would add, I did not want to write a book that said eat your greens and do more exercise, because I think, and I agree that those things are definitely associated with good health, but all of us would like to do those things and then are constrained by money, time, knowledge, opportunity, etc. So the place that I got to was some really cool research done by my colleagues at University College London, looking at the role of arts and crafts and kind of other sort of hobbies that weren't diet and exercise in your life. And what you find is that people engaged in the arts, people who have hobbies, it seems to be associated with good health in a great way. So the place I got to was pick something you love, pursue it with passion and enthusiasm, and that will be good for your brain and good for your body. And that could be anything from mixed martial arts to learning a language, joining a choir, getting into woodblock printing, bird spotting, whatever that thing is. There is a way of being in the world that will be good for your brain, your body, your social world. All those things can be good for you by doing something you love kind of passionately and trying to master it. And mastery was a big part of what they emphasized, trying to get better. You don't have to be great at it, but try and get a little bit better at it.
1: All right. With one word of caution, that is, if you're taking up the trumpet or the violin, give your partner adequate notice, because divorce can be a messy procedure. Zand, very good to talk with you. Your book is called Make Me Well. Check it out, everyone. It's by a scientist and a man who believes in evidence and research, which you know we do on this program too. Zand, terrific to have your time. Thanks very much for joining us.
0: Lovely, lovely to be chatting to you, Phil. Thanks very much indeed.
1: Zand van Tulleken, he's the author of Make Me Well. All right, coming up after the news, we've got the Nightlife News Breakdown with Michael Pascoe.

0: and Lambeth on. Have we discovered what dark matter really is? Maybe. Anyway, that's all coming your way straight after the latest news.
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2: ABC News with David Rowlands. One Nation leader, Pauline Hanson, has defended her plan to allow Australians to tap into their superannuation, despite analysis suggesting it could leave workers tens of thousands of dollars worse off in retirement. The minor party wants to allow Australians to divert a quarter of their 12% super payments to their bank account for up to 3 years. Analysis by the Super Members Council suggests it could leave a typical 30-year-old worker about $25,000 out of pocket when they retire. However, Hanson says that Australians struggling with the cost of living need help now.
3: I'm not going to deny Australians the right to access their money if they feel that they need it. And it's only for a period of 3 years.
2: Debt-ridden Sydney property developer Bathler Group will continue work on some projects after securing short-term funding from five lenders. David Chow has the details.
4: This is very much a band-aid solution. So basically, Bathler lives to fight another maybe an extra 2 weeks before these longer-term funding issues come back, and then they have to go back to the negotiating table. So essentially what's happened is there was an all-staff meeting this morning between the administrator and the company's staff, and they also had a meeting with five key lenders, and they were eventually able to arrange a deal. So it's believed the funding agreement is in the range of $3 million to $5 million. Which will only allow construction for another 2 weeks, but it's only at the construction sites that those particular lenders have lent money to.
2: A crime scene has been declared at the site of a light plane crash which has killed two people in Logan, south of Brisbane. Chelsea Mulunga has the details.
5: The aircraft, a Beechcraft A36 Bonanza, went down at Stockley near Chambers Flat shortly after departing from Archerfield Airport at about 11 o'clock this morning. The crash sparked a grass fire, which took eight crews about an hour to extinguish. Police say officers found two people dead inside the plane, and they're working to notify next of kin. Logan Chief Superintendent Mel Adam is urging any witnesses to come forward.
6: Anybody that may have witnessed the aircraft hit the ground, it was close to a roadway. Perhaps there is vehicle dash cam or something of that nature.
5: Three members of the Australian Transport Safety Bureau have arrived to investigate the cause of the crash.
2: The shooter, allegedly responsible for killing a man in Melbourne's northern suburbs last night, remains on the run. Olivia Sanders reports.
7: 22-year-old Daniel Hussein was shot in front of friends at HR Urin Reserve in Thomastown about 7:30 yesterday evening. Paramedics tried to revive Mr. Hussein in front of his loved ones and several onlookers, but he died at the scene. Mr. Hussein was a father and engaged to be married. A Victoria Police spokesperson said police believe Mr. Hussein may have been involved in a confrontation with the alleged offender or offenders in the reserve car park shortly before the shooting occurred, and are asking anyone who witnessed suspicious activity or who may have dashcam or CCTV footage to come forward.
2: A teenage boy is lucky to be alive after being speared at Nooka in southeast Arnhem Land. As Courtney Barrett Peters reports, police have been meeting with community elders in a bid to try and ease tensions.
8: NT police say the 14-year-old was speared in the middle of his back when tensions between two families peaked on Saturday. Officers were initially called to the remote community the day before after receiving reports a large brawl had broken out. Despite multiple people being armed, no one was injured. But just 24 hours later, police were told the boy had been speared in a second fight. He was flown to Royal Darwin Hospital, where he remains in a stable condition. No arrests have been made, with police now hunting for those responsible for the attack.
2: The value of a haul of luxury goods stolen from a home in Canberra South, originally estimated to be worth $10 million, has been slashed because the owners couldn't produce receipts or documents to prove their authenticity. Harry Frost takes up the story.
9: Police recovered some items, including luxury handbags, but others are still missing, including a watch purportedly worth $5 million. Four French nationals arrested in

0: Sydney in October last year, pleaded guilty to aggravated burglary and theft by joint commission, but their lawyers disputed the total value of the stolen goods. In documents tendered in the ACT Supreme Court today, the prosecution noted it couldn't prove the value of some of the missing items and revised their total value to just under $2 million, $915,000 worth of which has since been returned.
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2: South Australia's weather for Tuesday, possible early frost about the southeast districts, dry apart from showers and isolated thunderstorms in the far west. Adelaide and Ceduna 18, Port Lincoln 17, Whyalla 19, Roxby Downs 24, Port Augusta 21, Port Pirie 20, Renmark 19, Mount Gambier 15, Kingscote 17 and Broken Hill 19. 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
2: Yes, well, hello and how are you? Philip Clark with you on ABC Radio. This is Nightlife into the second hour of the program on this Monday night, the 7th of September, 6 past 11 Eastern. It's 6 past 9 in WA, in Western Australia, South Australia and the Northern Territory. It's 24 to 11. Very good to be with you. Thanks for dropping in. Lots of things left in the program too. It's Nightlife News Breakdown is coming up with Michael Pascoe. We've got a chat with Dan Lambeth, who's our scientist, about whether or not scientists have maybe discovered what dark matter is. Maybe. Hear him out. And Cassia Burns will take us Monday night travelling to Kigari, which was used to be known as Fraser Island, the biggest sand island in the world off the coast of Queensland. So we'll have a chat about that as well. Mighty Challenge is on its way, 1300 800 222. Keep that number handy for a bit, well, less than an hour. We'll be into the Mighty Challenge. Text numbers always available, 0467 922 702. Thanks, Diane, for your very kind messages. Why do you give so much oxygen to the One Nation parties? She says, if only you give equal time to the Greens, maybe our country wouldn't be in so much strife. Yeah, well, we try to talk to everybody. The One Nation Party is polling at very high levels at the moment, which is why they're attracting a whole lot of media attention. That's the reason. 1300 800 222 is the number. Okay, let's kick this hour off with the Nightlife News Breakdown.
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2: Well, time for Nightlife News Breakdown. What's that saying? Never stand in the way of a politician and a bag of money. Well, One Nation's now promising to give Australians the choice to use some of their superannuation to pay their mortgage or rent. Under the minor party's proposal, people would be able to carve off a quarter of the compulsory 12% super contribution and redirect that towards their mortgage or rental costs for up to 3 years. Party leader Pauline Hanson gave a rare Canberra press conference alongside One Nation Treasury spokesman Barnaby Joyce, and she was pleased to explain.
3: And it can be introduced immediately, and that's relieving the pain from Australians to access their superannuation, meaning moving forward to drop from 12% to 9%. Now, the superannuation will continue to be put into the super fund by the employer. And those people that are working, are renters or paying a mortgage, will, by the choice, can apply to their superannuation fund to withdraw up to 3%, one quarter of their superannuation, moving forward. So that's not anything in previously. It will be only that moving forward for 3 years.
2: Well, Barnaby Joyce says the policy allows Australians to choose what they do with their money.
4: This is giving you your own money. What we worry about with the Labor Party, they talk about the national asset, which is a super. It ain't no national asset, Nat. It's your own money. It's your own money.
2: Yes, well, Treasurer Jim Chalmers was very critical of the proposal, describing it as a recipe to make Australian workers tens of thousands of dollars worse off in retirement. His words. The coalition's also suggested the minor party's plan lacks substance.

0: This is Social Services Minister Tanya Plibersek, who similarly sees an ulterior motive behind the One Nation policy.
1: One Nation are risky and dangerous when it comes to the financial situation of Australian workers. They don't like super because they don't support workers, and this announcement makes that really clear.
0: Yes, this is Tanya Plibersek.
2: Well, it's obvious that One Nation wants you to raid your super instead of getting a pay increase. We support higher wages and better super when you retire. We know that if you raid your super now, you'll be thousands of dollars worse off in retirement. We want people to retire with dignity. One Nation has opposed same job, same pay. Pauline Hanson's been out there saying Australian workers are lazy and they should be easier to sack, and they haven't backed those increases to the minimum wage that have seen the minimum wage rise by more than $12,000 since we came to government.
0: Yes, here's the opposition's Jane Hume.
3: This is, at this stage, not much more than a headline. I'd like to understand how it will work, and I certainly hope that the journalists that are here today will ask Senator Hanson exactly how it will work.
0: Well, leading the breakdown tonight is Michael Pascoe, independent commentator, independent commentator and author of the memoir, The Summertime of Our Dreams. Michael, good evening to you. Welcome back tonight, love.
4: Evening, Philip.
0: It's often been suggested in past years that those doing it tough should be able to access their super to some extent. Well, you already can, actually. Labor's already pointed out this is already the case in serious hardship cases. What are you making of this One Nation pitch to voters?
4: Well, I'd probably turn around your opening statement. Rather than never stand in the way of a politician and a pot of money, never stand in the way of a populist politician offering voters money. And particularly when they can claim it's their money anyway. It sounds easy, it sounds cute, and of course it's a lot more complicated than that. And everyone is talking their own book, furiously. It's not as simple as letting people have their own money, because there's a trade-off with superannuation, and that is, it is your money, but it is being subsidised by the taxpayer, by the federal government, because you're being encouraged not to touch it before you retire, because you've been given a whopping great tax benefit. You know, it is the best tax haven this side of the Caribbean, and the other side for that matter. So it's not as simple as saying, oh, it's your money anyway. There are also quite a few holes in it. The amount that they're talking about, 3%, for someone on the average wage, it works out as a couple of grand a year. Now, $2,000, a few hundred dollars is not the difference between having a mortgage foreclosed and not foreclosed. Anyone who is that close to the wind needs to talk to their bank, and they will be able to get that much and more spread out over time, because banks don't like looking ugly these days, kicking people out of their houses. So it's a bit simplistic to put it that way. Similarly, the idea that it could happen straight away, no, that's nonsense too, because anyone can turn up and say, this is just for my rent, this is just for my mortgage. No, it's not. There is the law of unintended consequences is always running very, very hard. One of the things that is putting a degree of a ceiling on rising rents is just coming up against the ceiling that people just can't afford to pay more. You can imagine a situation where someone who's renting, the landlord says, right, I want to put up your rent. And the person says, look, I simply can't pay it. The landlord says, yes, you can. You can go and get 3% of your wages extra. You can go and get your super. Pay me the money. And the money ends up going to the landlord and really not doing the renter any help. You know, Australia is already paying $7.6 billion this financial year in Commonwealth rent assistance to 1 million households, subsidising rent for people on very low incomes. That is effectively subsidising landlords. Mm. It's never as simple as any populist politician or any politician wants to make it.
0: Yes, the fond of saying, oh, you know, it's not a national asset, it's your asset. But as you say, it's not actually, it's more complicated than that, because as you say, it's subsidised by massive tax benefits. The Commonwealth, what does the Commonwealth get for its subsidy? Well, in theory, I suppose. I mean, Tim Wilson's been banging on about this, saying that it doesn't work. It doesn't lower pension payments. There's no evidence for this. Is that right?
4: No. It's again, it's never a simple question. It does reduce pension payments, but by nowhere near as much as you might have hoped, because the pension itself is gamed. We do have some very generous rules around pensions, and for most people, you know, who are on the border of getting some pension, of getting the Medicaid, yes, there are ways to get around it. You make sure you have just not quite enough. For those who have a whole pile of super, no, you don't get the pension. But it does get gamed, and it does not work as cleanly and easily as the original idea would have it. But the original idea was also about people having a comfortable retirement, not just having a bare bones
0: retirement.
4: Yeah, and that was, you know, the original pushback in the day of a comfortable retirement for the working man and woman. And, you know, again, by the nature of any deal, any tax break, it has been exploited, and exploited very well. But it's you know, the amount of money involved really wouldn't make much difference to people in you know, the average person would be better off leaving it in. And the complication is that it does end up costing more money, while it's very tempting to have it now. It's not clear cut. There are elements to it. You know, I'm personally a fan of a crazy idea that we could use the superannuation system as something of an alternative to the one blunt instrument the Reserve Bank has.
0: Yeah.
4: It, you know, the idea's been floated before. Everyone says it's too hard. Doesn't mean it's not a good idea. And that would be, instead of when the economy's running too hot, when they want to take money out of the system, instead of getting the Reserve Bank to put up interest rates, which only really hurts the one-third of Australians with a mortgage, and actually puts more money in the pocket of a whole pile of people. Someone like me, a comfortable boomer who doesn't have any debts, you know, I actually make money when the interest rates go up because I've got spare cash in the bank. The idea of perhaps saying, right, if we want to slow the economy, you individuals need to put more of your money, not just the employer's money, you need to make a contribution to your superannuation. And then if we did need stimulus, if we were in a situation when the economy needed some juice, not now, when inflation's too high, you could say, okay, that extra money you put in, you can take that out and spend it to kick the economy along. Mm. That I think, is something which could be explored and debated, rather than this idea that says, oh, it's your money, we'll let you spend it. Yeah.
0: Now, is it inflationary? Senator Hanson said today that it wasn't, without citing any evidence for that, but would it be inflationary?
4: Of course it's inflationary. You know, if at a time of trying to reduce spending, you give people more money or allow them access to more money, it's inflationary. Mm. In the same way that Labor Party policy of allowing people to have, you know, first home buyers to just have a 5% deposit, that pushed up the price of housing, because that meant first home buyers could go out and borrow a bit more, and that was inflationary on housing prices. It is that simple. Whether that inflationary impact is big enough to worry too much about, but it's inflationary.
0: Yeah. Mm.
4: You don't want, you know, it's a terrible thing to say, and it hurts people, but when you're trying to reduce inflation, the only tools we've got is to squeeze people, to hurt them, to increase unemployment, and to restrict their spending power. And it's inequitous, and it means a few people, a minority, are taking one for the rest of us. But that is the system we have, and this would be inflationary.
0: Yeah. Yep. All right. Just back on another long-term investment, property prices. Question time in the House of Reps today. Led off with this question from Angus Taylor, opposition leader, targeting housing prices.
5: The chief executive of the Property Council, Mike Zorbas, has described Labor's toxic taxes as a ram raid on house prices. He says buyer confidence is at an all-time low, new housing supply is dropping off a cliff, and there are fewer first home buyers. Will the Prime Minister release Labor's secret housing modelling so Australians can know how much further prices are going to crash?
0: Yes, well, the Prime Minister seemed ready for this, and he wasn't too worried about the line of attack either, it seems.
6: The budget made no changes for people who already negatively geared property. Arrangements that were in place up to budget night remained grandfathered. Going forward, negative gearing and the 50% capital gains tax discount can still be used for investment properties, but on new builds, so that when people choose to invest in housing, they're not just investing in their future wealth and assets, they're investing in the future wealth and assets of the nation. And I note the question went to new builds. It's already making a difference. Investors are borrowing to build more new homes than ever before. Indeed, the Herald Sun reported Aussie property investors notched a record number of loans for the construction of new dwellings in the June quarter.
0: Yes, Michael, you keep a pretty close eye on what's going on in property, up and the ups and downs of the politics relating to them. How are you seeing this drop in housing prices over the past few months?
4: Well, certainly plenty of politics, and there's certainly a massive campaign. Look, a couple of things about this, Philip. I've been around a while, and I've never seen a disaster that was widely forecast and promised. Genuine disasters tend to come up and smack the economy very nastily all of a sudden. The campaign that is promising us now massive falls in housing prices and the earth splitting under and issuing forth serpents and fire, I feel a little bit comforted by all those dire predictions. The reality is property prices had bubbled, had gone much too high, and had to come down. Mm. How much they have to come down, we're yet to see. There was a bit of sense spoken. The Fin Review is running a property summit at the moment, and the most sensible comment there today that I saw reported was by the CEO of Centre, which is the biggest landlord for shopping centres, for malls. Elliot Rossenau, who's the CEO of Centre, to quote the Fin Review, made the point that it's been largely forgotten in the drama of the house price correction. We all demanded bolder action from the federal government on housing affordability and appear to have been plunged into a massive panic now that it's arrived. Quote, we may not agree with it, but we also can't deny the fact that we've been asking for major change and they've delivered some major change. How far it goes is yet to be seen. I would tend to think, like most forecasts, it's never as bad as you fear and it's never as little as you hope. But there's some extraordinary stuff. I mean, there's a headline in the Financial Review this morning, the Chanticleer column, which should know better. This housing crash could make history and spark a $3.6 trillion capital shift. $3.6 trillion is the value of Australian housing. Australian housing is not about to disappear. Mm. It's not about to be turned into commercial housing. It is certainly painful. We've had corrections before. Will this one run to the point of view of disaster? I can't quite see it because, you know, if half the claims are true, if there was going to be a reduction in supply, well, that does mean prices end up coming back again. We've got a correction. It's painful for people who have just bought recently, but the long history of Australian housing is demand eventually catches up and the market does sort it out.
0: Yeah. Right, just finally before you go, this issue of tobacco excise. There's a competition between the Coalition and One Nation here. One Nation said it would cut it by 75%, opposition upped it to 80%. You picked up something pretty interesting in Question Time today, Michael, about Labor's internal concerns on this.
4: Yes, I was quite bemused by this. Because, you know, it was an attack on the promotion of that cut and excise, and an attempt to paint Labor as being the friend of the mafia by keeping prices so high. Jason Clare, the health minister, actually praised the work of the LNP Queensland government and the South Australian government for getting enforcement right and taking on the criminal elements, cracking down hard on those selling illegal tobacco. And he criticised, not just by implication, Victoria and New South Wales for not having done the work of enforcement. I thought that was rather interesting that they should dump on Chris Minns. There's no love lost, really, it seems, between the Federal Party and the New South Wales Premier on a number of fronts. And this is another one, that it's not just a matter of the price of tobacco. It's also what the states who have the internal jurisdiction of enforcing the laws, accusing Victoria and New South Wales of not doing the job, was pretty pointed.
0: Yeah, it was indeed. It's a devil of a policy issue. There's no simple way out of it. The government has created it themselves, and there's not an easy back out of it, I don't think, either. All right, Michael, good to talk. Till the next time, thank you.
4: Always a pleasure, Phil.
0: Michael Pascoe joining us tonight for the Nightlife News Breakdown.
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0: Yes, 1-300-800-222 is the number. Steve says it's easy for the well-off to complain about accessing super, but there are many people on low incomes who are homeless and struggling to buy basic necessities. What use is super to them if they can't afford to buy food now? Chris from Perth says no one's talking about the elephant in the room. Australia has $46 billion worth of gambling debts. How much of people's super would be sucked up by one of the betting agencies? This topic, yeah, let's talk about this topic a bit later on too in the last hour of the program too, because it's getting a lot of comment today. Interested to see what you think as well. Jeepster says, the original harvester judgment, Phil, which set the basic template of the rate of the Australian pension, used the phrase that it should be set at a level that would allow a married working class couple to live in a state of frugal comfort. Inherent in this was the fact that most workers didn't live much past the pensionable age of 65. Today, of course, that's very different. Well, that is true too. All right, we've got Monday Night Travel coming up. Let's talk science with Dan Lambeth. Have we found out what dark matter truly is?
7: Nightlife Science.
0: Well, to the big buzz in the scientific world at the moment, could we finally be getting a glimpse of dark matter? You know, the stuff that scientists say makes up 85% of the universe, but no one's seen it and no one knows what it is. We know it's there because we see the way galaxies behave. But what is it? No one knows. Scientists researching deep underground in South Dakota have possibly detected a mysterious particle interaction and a single flash of light that could potentially be a sign of dark matter. This mysterious and seemingly invisible substance, surely it can't be invisible. If it's there, can't it be seen? Scientists are being very cautious. It's a tantalising signal, not a confirmed discovery. And it could yet just prove to be another flash in the pan. Anyway, to get the latest on this and other science and space news, science communicator Dan Lambeth joins us once more. Dan, good evening to you.
9: G'day, Phil.
0: Now, what do we really know about? I mean, I said it makes up about 85% of the universe, but no one can see it. I mean, this is a concept I find hard to get my head around. Tell me.
9: Yeah, well, most of what we know of is because it emits some sort of light. And that doesn't necessarily need to be light that we as humans can see and perceive through our eyes, but there'll be light in some sort of wavelength. So you might have infrared light or even ultraviolet light. But this is how we detect things. But unfortunately, with dark matter, it doesn't seem to do that at all. The only way we know, or we think we know that it exists, is because of the impact that it has, as you said, on other galaxies. And that's through its gravitation. Interaction. But I

0: I have to say, I really love the way that astronomers name things. I mean, you know, the massive explosion that created the universe, the Big Bang, the invisible thing that you could fall into but not come back out of, you know, black hole. And it's stuff in the universe that we can't see, you know, dark matter. There's no Latin or nine syllable words in any of that. So, you know, but dark matter, it's just matter, meaning it's something intangible and that reacts to and causes gravity, but we just can't see it. It doesn't emit any kind of light. So,
1: well, we don't know whether we don't know what it is, do we? Like, I mean, is it? We don't know whether is it a particle? Is it a? Is it a? Is it a wave? We don't know, do we?
0: No, we don't. And you know, it could be big. It could be a black. It could be black holes, right? But it also could be very small. It could be subatomic particles. We just don't know. And we are looking in all these different regimes. We're looking for all of these different things. So there are lots and lots of experiments going on all over the world to try and narrow down exactly, you know, what it is. And we sort of worked out that it's probably not just a lot of black holes that we haven't seen yet. But there's so many possibilities, as you say, and we just don't really know. But this experiment, this LZ experiment.
1: So what's happened in the deep earth of South Dakota?
0: Well, I can tell you what's happened as far as the experiment goes. I don't know what else is going on. But look, this was an experiment. It's called LZ, right, the LZ experiment. It's in an old disused gold mine. And they've been looking for dark matter since about 2015. Now, specifically, they're looking for the dark matter that's the size of subatomic particles. And these are called WIMPs, which stands for weakly interacting massive particles. Again, I love the way astronomers name things. But you need to take the word massive here with a bit of a grain of salt, because what they mean is massive in comparison to a proton, not massive as we would think of massive. But down in this gold mine, there, which is about a kilometre and a half underground, they've got a detector, which is a chamber that's filled with liquid xenon. The idea is that if a dark matter particle, if it is a particle, but if a particle collided with a xenon atom, it would emit a flash of light. And then that would then be picked up by cameras, and you'd have some electric charge from the electrons that are being knocked around, and you could detect all of this. Now, xenon works really well for this because it's transparent, so the cameras can work well, and it's really pure because it's inert, meaning it doesn't want to react with other things. And they actually use it in a few different dark matter experiments around the world. So on this particular day, the xenon was just sitting there doing nothing as it normally does. And then suddenly there was a spike, just one spike in the data. There was a flash that was detected. And it might have been a dark matter particle, maybe.
1: Hang on. Dark matter is 85% of the universe. I mean, it should be going off all the time, surely.
0: Wouldn't you think? But the issue is that it's, and this comes back to that name I was saying, the WIMPs, right? It's weakly interacting. It interacts so weakly with regular matter that, you know, even that though it does consist of, you know, the universe does consist of 85% of dark matter in terms of the matter, you just don't have the collisions and the things, because there's just no interaction. No. It's so, so very rare. And that's why we haven't seen it. The other problem is that the larger the particles, say for example, we're going to assume for a minute that dark matter is particles, but the larger the particles that the dark matter consists of, that means that there's fewer of them, which means less collisions. Mm-hmm. If you go in the other way and you say, okay, well, maybe they're really, really small particles, that would mean more collisions, right? Yes, but because they're so small and so weakly interacting, we wouldn't even be able to detect half of them. So we're really in this, you know, we're between a rock and a hard place trying to find it.
1: All right, let's talk about global warming. Getting on to something that we are acutely aware of. A new United Nations report says the world is now likely to exceed the 1.5 degree warming target. We're not going to meet that. If it gets to 2 degrees, we're pretty much done for. Are we doomed, or can we turn things around?
0: It doesn't sound positive, does it? Yeah, I mean, remember the old, the 2015, I mean, it seems so long ago, the 2015 Paris Climate Agreement. I mean, that's where we had 196 nations that all agreed that emitting greenhouse gases was actually a bad idea. And by the way, that was pretty much everyone around the world. Now, even now, there are only a very few countries that don't agree to this. And I'll call out Iran here and also the US. Maybe those two can get a room and leave the rest of us to run the world properly. Mm. But anyway, the original agreement was to avoid this temperature rise of more than 1.5 degrees. That means an average global temperature of more than 1.5 degrees above pre-industrial levels. Well, yeah, we talked actually a couple of months ago about having already

0: people who say, look, it's likely to get to 1.7, 1.8 by the middle of the century, well, by the end of the century. But as we say, if it gets to 2, well, we know that things are really gloomy. Yeah, get moving, everyone. Look, Destination Mercury, it's taken 8 years to get there, but the latest spacecraft to venture to Mercury is finally getting close. The Bepi Colombo mission. Tell me about this.
1: Yeah, so this is a joint mission by the European Space Agency and also the Japan Aerospace Exploration Agency, which is too much of a mouthful, but let's call it JAXA. But it consists of two spacecraft. You've got the Mercury Planetary Orbiter, or the MPO, and the Mercury Magnetospheric Orbiter, or MEO. Now, at the moment, those two spacecraft are actually stacked together. And until last week, we also had the Mercury Transfer Module, which was stacked onto that as well. But it's done its job now, and it's just recently, last week, separated. So that what that means is that the arrival phase of the mission has now begun. But this was all actually pretty risky. This was a very risky maneuver because the transfer module had the thrusters, it had the fuel, it had the power that was required to get everything to Mercury. So when it detached from the rest of the spacecraft, I think it was on Thursday last week, they needed to switch to their own solar panels. They needed to reboot the onboard computers. And if any of that failed, like if they tried to reboot a computer and it didn't work, if there was a glitch, then that would have been mission over. And considering, as you said, that this launched 8 years ago, that would have been a lot of hard work for no result. But anyway, look, it did all work. That's the good news. And now we wait for the rest of the spacecraft is going to enter orbit around Mercury before the MPO and the MEO will sort of detach from each other and go on and do their own individual jobs.
0: Why is it so hard to get there anyway?
1: Well, it's very counterintuitive because it's actually more difficult to get to Mercury than it is to get to Pluto, if you could believe.
0: And it's much closer than that, isn't it?
1: That's right. Pluto's about 50 times further away. And also, right, the sun is at the center of our solar system. So you'd kind of think, oh, there's a lot of gravity there. We'll just use that. The issue is that the Earth is just moving too fast. I mean, the Earth is moving at 30 kilometers per second around the sun. And before you can get into the inner solar system where Mercury is, you need to actually get rid of that 30 kilometers per second. You need to put on the brakes and slow down. And that takes a lot of energy. A lot of fuel, basically. And then even by the time you do that and you cancel out this 30 kilometers per second that we've got around the sun so that you can get into Mercury, by the time you descend all that distance into Mercury, into that gravitational field of the sun, now you've sped up again. And so you've got to get rid of all that excess speed or you're just going to fly straight past Mercury. So it's really quite difficult. I mean, just to give you a comparison, from Earth, if we wanted to get completely outside the solar system, we'd only need 42 kilometers per second worth of fuel, which means that we're already doing 30. So you've only got to add on 12, right? We only need fuel for 12 kilometers per second. That's a lot less than the 30 kilometers per second that we need to get rid of just to get to Mercury. So, you know, it's easier to get outside the solar system than it is to actually visit.
0: What do we know about the planet anyway? It's small. We know that it's got no atmosphere. It's got a strong magnetic field.
1: Yeah.
0: It's tiny. Yeah. It's tiny, isn't it? Roughly how big is it?
1: It's about two-thirds the size of the moon, and it's a lot like the moon.
0: Right.
1: It's barren, it's cratered, there's not a lot there, but we do know a few little interesting tidbits, and you mentioned one of them, which was the magnetic field. Now, we don't really know why. Why has it got a magnetic field? I mean, not even Venus or Mars have got magnetic fields.
0: No.
1: And the modelling that we've got says that a planet that's so small as Mercury should have cooled down and everything should have basically stopped working over, you know, millions, perhaps even billions of years ago. And it shouldn't have a magnetic field. So that's one of the things we don't understand. But, you know, I'll tell you another one that we don't really understand properly at the moment. So Mercury is very, very close to the sun, as we know, and it can get up to 430 degrees during the day, which incidentally is not as high as Venus. Venus is hotter than Mercury, but that's because it's got an atmosphere. It's basically got its own greenhouse. But even on this planet, Mercury, there's still water ice in craters near the poles. Those craters, they're permanently in shadow, so they can be very, very low temperature, even though they're so close to the sun.

0: They can be, you know, down to like minus 150 degrees even. But the question we have is, like, how did that water get there to begin with? I mean, did it come in from comets, or was it like chemical reactions?
1: That's the mystery. That's the mystery.
0: It's a mystery. Yeah.
1: How did the water get on our planet? We don't know.
0: Exactly.
1: All right. So interesting. So we'll get some info about Mercury. Okay. Yes. Thank you, Dan. And if you discover any dark matter in the meantime, take it to the nearest police station, will you?
0: I will, and I'll collect my Nobel Prize on the way out.
1: Thank you, Dan.
0: Thanks, Al.
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1: Yes, Dan Lambeth, science communicator, talking to us there. I quite like that one. John says we have dark matter, grey matter, white matter, and for those of us who don't care, it doesn't matter. Yes. Isn't dark matter the black stuff between the stars, says Peter from Torrensville. Yes, it is, Peter. But then again, it seems to affect galaxies and stars. So what is it? What is it? I agree with you about black stuff. True enough. But have we any advances on this? Seemingly at the moment, it seems not. Anyway. Maybe they have found something. We've got Monday Night Travel coming up in a moment. Here's Wet, Wet, Wet. Remember this one?

0: Yeah, wet, wet, wet, and lovers all around. Remember Four Weddings and a Funeral with Andy McDowell and Hugh Grant? It's a terrific movie. I thought so, anyway. Libby in Launceston says, all I can think of when I hear this is Bill Nighy in Love Actually. Yeah, it's a cover. Actually, it's a cover, isn't it? It's a cover of a Trogs hit. Are you thinking of Love Actually, Libby, or are you thinking of Four Weddings and a Funeral? Thank you. 1-300-800-222 is the number. We've got the Mighty Challenge coming up. Let's go Monday night travelling with Cassia Burns. We're going to look at and explore Kigari, or what was once known as Fraser Island.
1: Monday night travel on Nightlife.
0: If you've never been to Kigari, formerly known as Fraser Island, picture kilometres of golden beach, freshwater lakes, so crystal clear they barely look real, ancient rainforest and wildlife wandering through the landscape. It's located off the coast of Queensland. It's the world's largest sand island, stretches more than 122 kilometres and covers around a massive 184,000 hectares. It's one of those places where the journey's very much part of the adventure, whether you're bouncing along sandy tracks in a four-wheel drive or spotting dingoes. Yes, I know, or calling off in one of the island's famous lakes, but there's a lot to see and do. What to do? Cassia Burns is the native content editor for Australian Traveller and has experienced the splendour of Kigari firsthand and joins us tonight on Nightlife. Cassia, good evening to you. Welcome to Nightlife.
2: Thanks for having me. I'm excited to talk Kigari.
0: Yeah. What makes the island special? I said it's the world's largest sand island, which it is. I mean, that's a thing to keep in mind as well, but tell me about the other.
2: Well, I mean, it's definitely all about the nature. And I think what kind of struck me the most is exactly like you said, it's the world's largest sand island. So then you get there, but there's actually so much rainforest in the center of it all. And it's kind of surprising how much can grow on sand. So that's really interesting. Like you were saying, gorgeous beaches, the waterholes are spectacular. And it all just feels a bit of a world away from the mainland. Plus, it's, you know, off the coast of Hervey Bay, which is obviously very well known for whale season.
0: So, how do you get there again?
2: It's a ferry across from Hervey Bay. From memory, it was under an hour. It's like more like 30 minutes. Mm-hmm. Very easy.
0: Yeah, and there are some extraordinary sights there, aren't there? I mean, the beaches, of course. But the thing that struck me the first time I went was Lake Mackenzie. Tell me about this clear freshwater lake.
2: Yes, Lake Mackenzie is one of the most famous images that you'll see if you're having a look at Kigari. So it's actually what's called a perch lake, which means that it is in the sand dunes, but it's just from rainwater. So the land underneath it is, you know, dense enough that the water doesn't just seep into the sand. So and that's what keeps it so clear and pure, I think, as well. And then you've got the sand is pure silica, so that's that really white sand and very soft when you're walking on it. And, I mean, crystal clear is, you know, a description made for this lake. It's literally see-through.
0: It's extraordinarily clear. It's hard to believe when you're there, but it is, isn't it? You can see, well, you feel as though you can see through it from one side to the other almost.
2: Yeah, absolutely. I mean, you can watch your toes walking no matter how deep you get. It doesn't ever get too deep in there, which is kind of another thing that people like. But, so, so very clear.
0: Mm. And there are no, don't worry, there's no marine life in there either.
2: No. No. So if you're ever worried about what might get you in the ocean, it's the place for you.
0: Mm. Yes. Now, getting around Kigari, the thing is, you 100% you need a four-wheel drive because the roads are sand and it's easy to come to grief, I imagine, yes?
2: Yeah, absolutely. And so you can take your own car over, so you can hire a four-wheel drive and bring it over on the ferry, but even then you want to be a practiced and competent off-road driver. Otherwise you're going to have a bit of difficulty, especially, you know, if there's been some bad weather, some rain, it is literally all sand roads, so...
0: Tell me about the mangroves of Dundonga Creek. You explored those by kayak. What was that like?
2: Yeah, that was really magical actually going in there. I'll look, word to the wise, you do have to get past the ocean. And it was a bit of a rough day when my tour went in there. So there was one couple in particular was having a bit of difficulty getting in there. But once you get in, it's kind of like this snake-like passage. It gets really narrow. Like at points, it's too narrow for three kayaks to be side by side. And you can sort of feels like you can pull yourself along by the mangroves if you get sick of paddling. But yeah, it's really beautiful in there. And you know, the guide will sort of tell you about the ecosystem as you go along. I didn't see any wildlife when it was my turn to go, but there are a lot of animals spotted in there, you know, turtles, that kind of thing. So always worth keeping an eye out.
0: Yes, for those looking to slow things down and enjoy a more relaxing side of Kigari, what do you do? Where do you stay for a start?
2: So you've got two main hotels. So there's the Kingfisher Bay Resort, and then there's a little bit further away, the Kigari Beach Resort. Kingfisher Bay is the main one. It's the biggest one. It is where the spa is, so that is definitely good to note. And then it's got, you know, pools, restaurants, that kind of thing. So you can have your sort of resort life there. And then over at Kigari Beach Resort, that's, you know, a few steps from 75 Mile Beach. It feels a bit quieter further away, but it's got its own, you know, pub, restaurant, like this amazing bakery. It's one of the best bakeries I've been to. Definitely buy a donut if you go there. So
0: 75 Mile Beach. I mean, of course, on Kigari or Fraser Island, you can drive on the beach, can't you?
2: yep, if you have a four-wheel drive, you can drive just about everywhere. And lots of people will do that. Lots of people like to fish on 75 Mile Beach. So you'll see a lot of people sort of set up with their four-wheel drives and their fishing rods.
0: Is it an expensive place to stay?
2: Look, not overly, just, you know, your average Queensland beach stay, I would say, especially depending on the season that you go.
0: Yeah, it's a World Heritage listed environment, of course, and that means tourism gets managed. What about, I mean, there's been a lot of quite horrific stories about some of the wildlife, the dingoes in particular, because they are dangerous and should not be approached, should they?
2: Yeah, absolutely. And look, if you are nervous, then I would recommend getting on one of the tours that leaves from the hotels, especially Kingfisher Bay, because you'll have a guide who knows exactly how to interact with them, or should I say, not interact with them. So I think a lot of the problem comes when people are trying to get a bit too close. Maybe they're trying to feed them. That is often where the trouble will come from. We definitely saw dingoes, but yeah, we didn't have an issue.
0: You can camp free. I mean, there are camp spots, of course, but you can take your own stuff and camp, can't you?
2: Yeah, absolutely. Yep, they have campsites set up everywhere. You just need to grab a permit before you go, because that's obviously part of, it's a national park, so that's part of the regulations there. But yeah, you can definitely camp there. And there's actually a hiking trail sort of from one end to the other. So some people will bring their own camping gear and just follow the trek the whole way and forgo the four-wheel driving altogether.
0: Okay. How long do you reckon you should stay to check it out?
2: Look, I think you can get it done in kind of a long weekend. I think ideally you'd want a week so that you can sort of take your time, you can have that relaxed enjoying of nature, and then you can also have the adventure side of it as well.
0: And the best time of year to visit, do you think?
2: I loved when I went there. So I was there at the start of winter. It was still really beautiful weather. It's Queensland, so it's not too cold. It was nice and sunny without being super hot. It was kind of perfect. That was also whale watching season, which is, you know, mid-July to mid-October. So getting out on those whale watching tours was just spectacular. But outside of that, my number one advice would be to avoid peak travel times. So that's, you know, school holidays, Easter, Christmas. Our tour guide who lives on the island was telling us that they will definitely

0: definitely be a traffic jam during those times. No matter, it might be a remote sand island, but you will get stuck behind a bunch of other people.
1: Yeah, that's right. And if you don't like being chucked about in cars, just be aware that the sand roads, etc., require a fair bit of pitching about. So make sure you hang on. You mentioned the whale watching season, which is from mid July to mid October. You need to get out on a whale watching tour boat for this, but it's pretty worth it, isn't it? You can get. I know you're not allowed to get closer than than allowed to humpbacks, but you can get quite close to them, can't you?
0: Yes. Well, so like you were saying, there's regulation, so the boats can't approach the whales too closely, but they will just stop and sit in the same spot and see if the whales approach the boat. And for us, they did. They're very curious creatures. They came right up there having a look around, and I wasn't expecting to be so emotional seeing the humpback whales up close. I mean, I grew up on the coast. I go out and spot them every season, but from afar. So yeah, it was just really quite spectacular to see them so close.
1: Yeah. Check it out. It's Kigari, or Fraser Islands as it used to be known, these days known as Kigari. It's a national park. It's a World Heritage Area. It's the largest sand island in the world. And it really is, it is quite spectacular. We've tried to cover some of the sites that you will see. Our travel guide has been Karsha Burns, Native Content Editor for Australian Traveller. Karsha, terrific to have your time. Thank you.
0: Thanks so much.
2: L.

0: Great Nat King Cole. All right, we've got news coming up, and after that, the Mighty Challenge. If you would like to grab a line, then there are lines free. Grab one, 1-300-800-222. We'll get you through if you'd like to wait through the news. Keep it handy otherwise. 1-300-800-222. 25 questions, five questions in five categories. I'll give you those straight after the latest news.
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5: ABC News with David Rollins. One Nation MP Barnaby Joyce says the minor party's plan for superannuation would have minimal impact on inflation. The proposal would allow renters and mortgage holders to carve out a quarter of their 12% super payments for up to 3 years. The Association of Superannuation Funds of Australia warns the plan is economically disastrous and will drive up inflation. However, appearing on the ABC's 7:30 program, Mr. Joyce, who's One Nation's Treasury spokesperson, says that won't be the case.
6: When people start saying, oh, what about the modelling? Well, just on the sense that you are not actually putting or increasing the velocity of money in the economy. Now, are you saying that it has no effect whatsoever? No, I wouldn't say that, but I'd say it is almost minute.
5: Families of people missing in Nepal's devastating flood have gathered in Kathmandu, demanding more information from authorities as search efforts continue. Holding photographs of their missing relatives, protesters say they are frustrated by the lack of updates and are urging the government to intensify rescue operations. The flood and mudslide on the 26th of August near Nepal's border with China has killed at least 1,300 people, with more than 5,500 still missing. Nepal has marked a national day of mourning on Monday. The Lebanese Health Ministry says at least a dozen people, including two women, have been killed in Israeli airstrikes in the country's south. The BBC's Hugo Bashaga reports.
7: Israel has intensified its airstrikes in southern Lebanon in recent days, despite a ceasefire that came into force in June. The attacks have happened in places near the territory under occupation, and large numbers of residents have again been fleeing those areas. Israel says it is targeting the Lebanese militia and political party Hezbollah. But the Lebanese president, Joseph Hon, said the recent escalation went beyond alleged military targets. He urged the international community to put pressure on Israel to stop the attacks.
5: The UN's High Commissioner for Human Rights says he will write to AI companies to urge them to take measures to reduce risks and manage the safety and security of AI tools. The United Nations has called for harmonised rules to reduce the risks and held its first global meeting on governance in July. Volker Turk says that artificial intelligence could become powerful enough to threaten humanity.
8: Advanced AI could pose an existential risk to humanity. AI that escapes its testing environment or blackmails developers to prevent itself from being turned off is AI that is too powerful.
5: A man remains on the run in Victoria's East after allegedly attacking his family with an axe in tyres over the weekend. Danielle Kutchel has the details.
9: 48-year-old Peter O'Ryan has evaded authorities for more than a day after allegedly attacking his brother and elderly parents on Saturday. The family remains in hospital in a critical but stable condition. Police are urging the community to remain vigilant and call police if they see Mr. O'Ryan, and say he's known to stay in abandoned houses and frequent the nearby town of Morwell. He was last seen wearing a mustard-coloured jacket and carrying a black backpack. Mr. O'Ryan is believed to still be armed, but police say he does not pose a threat to public safety.
5: A solo Canadian sailor has been rescued from a sinking catamaran 1,000 kilometres southwest of Christmas Island. Courtney Barrett-Peters has the story.
10: Authorities say the man, aged in his 70s, was travelling from Darwin to Christmas Island when his catamaran started to sink. His brother sounded the alarm when he failed to contact his family before being spotted by Australian authorities in the Indian Ocean. It's believed he had been stranded for at least 20 hours by the time he was winched to safety by a Royal Australian Navy helicopter. The man is now on board HMAS Supply with his rescuers and is expected to arrive back in Darwin on Wednesday. It remains unclear why his boat sank.
5: Five people are on trial in the WA Supreme Court over a cocaine haul of nearly one tonne. David Webber reports.
2: Two of the men on trial had allegedly gone out to rendezvous with a cargo vessel off the WA coast in 2023, but their boat got into trouble in rough conditions and they had to be rescued by water police. The cargo vessel, which was carrying soybean meal, had more than 800 kilograms of cocaine on it. The captain, Milan Begovic, is accused of importing a commercial quantity of a border-controlled drug.
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0: South Australia's weather for Tuesday. Possible early frost about the southeast districts, dry apart from showers and isolated thunderstorms in the far west. Adelaide and Ceduna 18, Port Lincoln 17, Whyalla 19, Roxby Downs 24, Port Augusta 21, Port Pirie 20, Renmark 19, Mount Gambier 15, Kingscote 17 and Broken Hill 19. 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

0: Yes, well, hello and how are you? Philip Clark with you on ABC Radio. This is Nightlife and we're into the third hour of the program. How are you? I hope you're well. It's 6 minutes past midnight Eastern Time. It's 6 minutes past 10 in Western Australia. In South Australia and the Territory, it is 24 to midnight. Very good to be with you too. Thanks for dropping in. And we're about to play the Mighty Challenge if you'd like to have a crack at it. 1-300-800-222. 25 questions, 5 categories, and answer question 25. And hey, the magnet is yours. Someone's got a win to take us off, kick us off the week. So it may as well be you. Thank you, Marg says, a few weeks ago I was ashamed of my swans. Now I couldn't be more proud of the character they've shown. Oh, yes, Marg. I can agree with that. What a weekend it was, hey? I hope your team did well, because mine did. 1-300-800-222 is my number. If you would like to call issues of the day in the last hour of the program, well, there's plenty around today, isn't there? This issue about whether you should be given the choice to switch off your social media algorithms is an interesting one. Also, the One Nation proposal to let you dip into your super for 3 years is an idea that has got a lot of people interested. So we'll talk about that, and I'll talk to Bill Wyman in the last hour too, with an edition of American Insight. All right. Is everybody, 1-300-800-222 is my number. Keep that handy, because if you're all set and ready, you know what, so am I.
1: The Mighty Challenge.
0: Yeah, 25 questions, 5 categories. Our categories tonight are category number 1, vertebrate animals. Vertebrate animals. Category number 2, food and drink. Category number 3, more answers ending in IA. Category number 4, religious groups. Category number 5, the theatre. All right, vertebrate animals, food and drink, more answers ending in IA, religious groups, the theatre. Who's kicking us off tonight? Stuart from Victor Harbour is going to do the honours. Stuart, good evening to you. Welcome back.
2: Yes, how are you? You too. Thanks. Yeah, how you been, all right?
0: Oh, I've been pretty good, yeah, pretty good.
2: Is your eye all cleared up? Is everything right?
0: No. So I think a big success, yeah.
2: Oh, well done.
0: My wife thinks I, you know, look like a wide-eyed loon, but, you know, that's... Maybe that's...
2: As long as they work, it's all right.
0: That's right. Exactly.
2: Oh, yes.
0: No, I think it's been a tremendous success, yeah.
2: You're really pleased, obviously.
0: Yeah. No, really.
2: Good on you, mate.
0: And the doc says it'll get better, too. So
2: the Fraser Island sounds really good, doesn't it?
0: It does.
2: I mean, I don't know how much it is. The girl didn't actually tell you how much it would stay there. I'd say it'd be pretty dear. But anyway,
0: you can camp there too, so you know.
2: Yeah, it sounds really good.
0: Anyway, what do you like here? Yeah, vertebrate animals, food and drink, more answers ending in IA, the theatre. More answers ending in IA.
2: I'll be gone in a minute. Yep.
0: You're rubbing yourself out, Stuart.
2: I'm just practicing.
0: I mean, you know, the bloke would like to sharpen his pencil to get something on the paper. More. Also known as, question number 1, also known as word blindness, which learning disability takes its name from the Greek for difficulty with words?
2: Oh, dyslexia.
0: Dyslexia. Yeah, more answers ending in IA.
2: There's no doubt about it.
0: Well, there you go. Question number 2, more answers ending in IA. You can stay here or move.
2: I think I'll stay. I'll give it a go. Thanks, mate.
0: Mosquitoes of the genus Anopheles are the only ones that carry which disease?
2: Malaria?
0: Correct. Yes. Malaria. Answers, okay. More answers ending in IA. Carrying on in here?
2: Yeah, I'll go with, thanks, Phil.
0: Which 1990 horror comedy film is set in a small California town that's invaded by spiders?
2: Oh, that's, what's it? Hang on, mate, I was going to think, it's coming to me about spiders, about the spider from New Zealand. Go get a mental block here, Phil. Spiders. It's something phobia. It's. I'm talking to Philip Clark, Chris is in the bathroom. I'm just thinking, God, Phil. You get a mental block and that's it. It's gone.
0: It's been rich and real. Serious. See you. See you, mate. Bye bye. Jeff in Hornsby's got the right answer. Karen from Mullumbimby had dyslexia. Frank from Mount Evelyn has got the right answer. What about Andrea from Australind in WA? G'day, Andrea.
3: Evening, Phil. I want to say thank you for putting me on to sardines. I used to really dislike them.
0: Oh, yeah.
3: But when you were talking about having lime juice, I think lime or lemon juice and salt on them,
0: yeah.
3: I've actually started eating them, tried to eat them once a week.
0: Yeah. Have a tin of sardines.
3: Oh, really grateful.
0: Have a tin of sardines once a week. It's really good. It's really good for you. Plus, I reckon, I think they're delicious. I've always loved them, but I mean, you know. It's a strongish flavour. I get why people don't like
3: it. It is strong. I'm almost enjoying them. Not quite, but, yeah, I'm having to force-feed myself, yeah. And can I say hello to my brother in Lee in Alkimos and cousin Joy in Cardinia and me from Binningup.
0: There you go.
3: I love the choice of subjects tonight.
0: Now, what do you reckon? More answers ending in IA. Which 1990 horror comedy film is set in a small California town that's invaded by spiders?
3: Well, if I could only think of the Latin word for spider and add IA on it, I'd probably be able to get it right. But I don't know. Yeah.
0: No good?
3: Thanks for a great program.
0: Thanks, Andrew. Bye-bye. See you.
3: Great. Good night.
0: Bye. Ben says sardines are like Sydney swans. They've grown on me. Well, no one thought they could win, did they? No one, me included. Just goes to show. This is the joy of team sport. They obviously thought, well, no one thinks we can win, so we'll show them. Tony from Ballarat. Hello, Tony.
4: Hello, Philip. If you really love me, how am I? If you really love me, come on and let it show. We're repeating. It's a tune, Philip.
0: Yeah. Tony, I don't think your version is going to sell that well, but...
4: I'm like Tony Bennett on
0: that, Tony. Yeah. Oh, no, you aren't. There's a Tony Bennett in there trying to get out, I agree. Hey, question number three. Which 1990 horror comedy film is set in a small California town that's invaded by spiders?
4: Arachnophobia.
0: Correct. Arachnophobia.
4: That's complete no, yes.
0: More answers ending in IA. All right, we're up to question number four. You can stay here if you like, or you can move to vertebrate animals, food and drink, the theatre or religious groups, or you could stay here. So,
4: vertebrate animals, please.
0: Vertebrate animals. Question number four. Aardvarks are native to which continent?
4: South America.
0: Not South America, Tony, no. Well, no. Thanks, mate.
4: Thank you, Philip.
0: See ya. Bye-bye. Not South America. Rose from Flagstaff Hill had arachnophobia. Diana from Woodnelly, hello. Wants to send a cheerio to Maurice. And Jamie from Albany. Stephen from Rochdale South says, is tinned salmon just as good as sardines? Well, it's good too. But sardines, I think, are better because everyone tells us we have to eat oily fish. So that's the reason. Where are we? AJ's from Bayview. G'day, AJ.
5: G'day, Phil.

0: Hi.
1: We're up to question number four. Vertebrate animals, aardvarks, are native to which continent?
0: And we've had one answer, which was...
1: What's your answer?
0: You, that's right, you don't answer.
1: No, sadly not, AJ. No.
0: Aardvarks.
1: It's an odd question. Odd question.
0: Which continent?
1: Yeah.
0: Well, how many continents are there? There's, I'm not answering, I'm just saying there's North America, South America, Antarctica, Australia, Asia Minor, Asia Major, Europa, blah, blah, blah. Africa?
1: Correct.
0: Ah.
1: Yes. Aardvarks are native to Africa. There you go. Question number five. Okay, we can stay in vertebrates if you like, or you could move to religious groups, the theatre, food and drink. More answers ending in IA.
0: A smorgasbord of choice. Well done, old boy. I'll go for theatre, please.
1: The theatre. All right, AJ. Question number five.
0: I'll be in stage left, if you're looking.
1: You'll be on the first stage out of town, if you're not careful.
0: I'll be actually in the rigging up top, yeah.
1: Question number five, the theatre. At the theatre, what sort of accessories would a perruquier make?
0: Oh, no. Oh, I have no idea. That's wardrobe. Perruquier, no clues, no nothing. You don't even answer that. P-E-R-U, perruquier. Italian, I'll take a guess at hats.
1: Not hats.
0: Ah.
1: Thanks, AJ. See ya. Not hats, no. Penny from Derby. G'day, Penny.
2: Hello. Can you repeat the question, please?
1: Yeah. At the theatre, what sort of accessories would a perruquier make?
2: Puppets.
1: Not puppets. Thank you, Penny. Yeah. Sounds right, but it's sadly not correct. Andrew from Smithton. Hello, Andrew.
3: This morning, get your own.
1: There's probably quite a few Andrews in Smithton, I think, if you start digging. Hey, question.
3: Anyone that calls in on the.
1: Well, you're the only Andrew from Smithton that calls in. That's true. That is true. Question number five. At the theatre, what sort of accessories would a perruquier make?
3: I have no idea. So there you go.
1: There you
3: go. My cat is sitting down behind my back. It's very annoying.
1: Well, where do you want the cat to sit, Andrew?
3: Oh, just on the couch, but not right behind my back. Cause
1: well, exercise some control there, Andrew.
3: Lean back.
1: Get control of your cat, Andrew. So, you mate, 1-300-800-222 is the number. Now, Bill from North Adelaide. G'day, Bill.
4: Hello, how are you?
1: Pretty good.
4: Love this show.
1: Thank you. Question five. We're in the theatre. At the theatre, what sort of accessories would a perruquier make?
4: I think they're making wigs.
1: They do. Yes. A perruquier makes wigs.
4: Right. And I'm not sure about theatre. Am I allowed to swap?
1: You can swap to any other category you like. We can go vertebrate animals, food and drink, more answers ending in IA, religious groups, or stay in the theatre.
4: Food and drinks, please.
1: Food and drink. Sharing its name with a type of weapon. What name is given to a ribeye steak with the rib bone left intact?
4: A rib bone left inside, is that either a hammerhead or a T-bone? I'll go T-bone.
1: Not a T-bone.
4: No, I got it wrong.
1: Sorry, mate. Thank you. 1-300-800-222. John from Shenton Park says, Angela Hewitt, the famous concert pianist, eats sardines just before giving a recital, especially of Bach's works. She believes in their value as a brain memory food. Someone said they've gone off on social media and that lots of places are sold out of sardines. Is that right? Well, we've been doing our best here on the program for a long time to be banging on about sardines. I love them, always have. But they're good for you. Have a tin a week. Where are we now? Jim from Banksia Park in South Australia. G'day, Jim.
5: Hi, Phil. Your swans are doing very well.
1: I know. How good was that? How good was that? What a... The win of the round, I think. Whether they can do it again is another matter, but still.
5: Well, I think their depth's pretty good, so you should be all right.
1: Yeah. Anyway, we get to play either Fremantle or Geelong in the preliminary final. And let's see what happens.
5: Yep.
1: Question?
5: Always on the day.
1: What's that?
5: Always on the day.
1: It's always on the day, isn't it? Yeah. That's the joy of team sport. I think it's the joy of team sport, Jim. Anyway, on the day, really, anything can happen.
5: That's right. A lot of minor premiers have been knocked off.
1: They have. They have. All right, the answer, Phil, the answer, Africa did not end in IA. What, that was the subject? No, it wasn't. The subject matter there was vertebrate animals. But thank you anyway. Jim, question number six. Yeah, we're in food and drink. Sharing its name with a type of weapon, what name is given to a ribeye steak with a rib bone left intact?
5: Oh, I like my steak. I thought the previous answer was close, T-bone, but I'm just trying to figure out which.
1: No good, Jim. All right, mate. Thank you. We'll move on. Karen from Altona. Hello, Karen.
6: Hello.
1: Question six, food and drink. Sharing its name with a type of weapon, what name is given to a ribeye steak with the rib bone left intact?
6: Sure, I can think of is ribeye cap.
1: What's your answer?
6: Ribeye cap?
1: No, it's not a ribeye cap, Karen, but thank you. Gio from Gloucester? Nope, that's not right. Harry in the Bay's got the right answer. Cracker's got the right answer. Tim has got the right answer. Jane from Homebush has got the right answer. Yes. All right. Let's move on. Who's been hanging in on here? Bo, I'll get to you in a second. Matthew from Palmyra. G'day, Matthew.
7: Yeah, it's Palmyra, thanks.
1: Palmyra. Sorry, mate. Yeah. Food and drink. Sharing its name with a type of weapon. What name is given to a ribeye steak with the rib bone left intact?
7: Yeah, I've had the unfortunate opportunity to order a few of these for my customers. It's called a tomahawk.
1: It is. It's called a tomahawk steak, yes.
7: It's certainly a favourite for business meals, right?
1: Oh, is it? Oh, well, they like them, do they?
7: Oh, yeah. Okay. Oh, they like them.
1: Because you feel like a caveman.
7: I think quite often it's the most expensive bloody thing on the menu.
1: Oh, damn it. Oh, I see. So because they're doing it on your dime, they're ordering the most expensive thing on the menu.
7: Absolutely. Yeah, that's right.
1: Oh, dear. Yeah. Well, you should have arranged it with the restaurateur before you arrived there, Matthew. You should have said, can I just have a limited menu of two choices?
7: Yeah.
1: Well, like you can either have pasta or sausages or pasta.
7: Available today.
1: Sausages or pasta, that's all you got. That's right.
7: Yeah, that's it. Yeah.
1: Question seven.
7: All right.
1: Okay, question seven. We're in food and drink. You can move.
7: Yeah, go ahead. I like a feed. Yeah.
1: Okay.
7: Keep going.
1: Food and drink. The Camfield is Australia's biggest pub, and it can be found in which capital city? Can be found in which capital city?
7: Oh, quite close to where I live, in fact. Yeah, Perth.
1: Yes, correct. I thought this might be an easy one for you. If there's a Camfield serve tomahawks, Matthew, maybe it does.
7: No, they don't. No, they don't. They're high volume, fast food, just bang, bang, bang, just before the game at the footy.
1: Fair enough.
7: But it's a nice place. It's a nice place on the weekends. There's lovely gardens and lovely cycle tracks around the place. I'm not doing a promotion for the place at all. But
1: Hang on, Matthew. Why don't you get a tape of this and say, take it down there and say, look, now, how about a bit of a decent deal on tomahawks? Next time I'll bring a few people in.
7: Maybe, that's right. Oh. Yeah. No, it's a nice setup there in Perth. There's... We should do more about our cycle tracks than our walk tracks in Perth. Yeah,
1: that's true. Fair enough. It's Australia's biggest pub, the Camfield, apparently.
7: Apparently. Yeah.
1: Question number eight. staying with food and drink, or you can move if you like.
7: Vertebrae. Yeah.
1: What do
7: Let's
1: you want?
7: Go food and drink. Keep
1: food
7: going.
1: And drink, okay. Yeah. Question number 8. Known for its distinctive cuisine, which includes dishes such as Kung Po chicken, which province of China has a name meaning four rivers?
7: Four rivers. So four in Chinese is Kung Pao chicken. Four rivers. Jiang. Sijian. Oh, shit. Sijian. Four rivers. Bloody hell, mate. You feel? I'm going to be really embarrassed about this.
1: Matthew?
7: Shijian.
1: All right, Matthew, we're going to have to move on, mate. I'm sorry. Harry in the Bay's got the right answer. Yes. Kerry says, my husband, when he was alive, loved sardines, and I hated them. And after eating them, he would chase me, trying to kiss me, and I'd be running around the house screaming. Yes, it's not probably the best kiss, is it? I would think, Katie. 1-300-800-222 is the number. All right, Battle of the Trevs. Trev from Surface Paradise. Hi, Trev.
8: Hello, Philip.
1: Question number 8. Known for its distinctive cuisine, which includes dishes such as Kung Po chicken, which province of China has a name meaning four rivers?
8: Well, the best I can come up with is Sichuan.
1: Sichuan.
8: Yeah,
1: It's not Sichuan. That's not going to work for us. What about the other Trev from Croydon Park, Battle of the Trevs? Hello, Trevor.
9: Yeah. Hi, Phil. I think it might be Sichuan.
1: Say it again.
9: Sichuan.
1: Yeah, that'll do. Sichuan, yes. Sichuan. Okay. Sichuan. Sichuan.
9: Redemption story, a lot of other things about the swans.
1: Yes.
9: Totally different feeling this week as over the last two. Sort of, you get the respect that something positive has been looked in the eye about the situation.
1: Yeah, well, I agree. I think the players all sat there in the room said, no one thinks we can win this. No one.
9: Yeah.
1: So it's not our fault. Let's see what we can do.
9: Well, that was the upshot. But I'm talking about the sort of more general situation. The questionable part has been sort of sliced out of the apple.
1: Mm.
9: And positive studio. It's in the public eye that positive steps are being taken with the correct ultimate object in mind of justice for the young ladies concerned and
1: let's see how the creakingly slow police investigation continues. Yeah. And in the meantime, the rest of the players who've slaved their guts out all year are, getting on with it.
9: And not quite like it, never be quite like it was before, but, proudly be a swan cheerer again.
1: Yeah, I think so. I think a lot of us feel like that. A lot of us feel like that, Trev. Hey, question number 9, what do you want to do here? Stay with food and drink, or you can move to vertebrate animals, more answers ending in IA, the theatre, or religious groups?
9: I'll go to IA.
1: Are you either sardine eater or Trevor?
9: They're not my favourite thing, but I'll go. Don't mind them. I can't think how pizza customers, especially, or any human being, can stand anchovy.
1: Oh, no, anchovies are fantastic. Trevor, steady. Ooh. Steady, Trevor. Question number nine. You want it ends answers ending in IA?
9: Yeah.
1: Question number nine. More answers ending in IA. She climbs a tree and scrapes her knee. Are the opening lyrics to which song from The Sound of Music?
9: This is how do you solve a problem like Maria?
1: Correct. How do you solve?

0: Gibbity gibbet, a will o' the wisp.
1: A clown.
2: Yes, more answers ending in IA.
3: I thought, in answer to a question that I politely posed in conversation the other week, I took a side effort to Google and found out that your grandchild, is a grandson, is that already?
2: No, we don't know yet.
3: Okay, but your grandchild will grow up calling you Taid, T-A-I-D.
2: Oh, because is that the Welsh for grandfather? Is it?
3: Yeah.
2: I'll speak to his father about that. Right. Question number 10. What do you want to do? Stay here? More answers ending in IA?
3: Oh, yes, if that's not done yet. Yeah.
2: Which TV series starred Zendaya, Jacob Elordi and Sydney Sweeney as teenagers in the fictional town of East Highland?
3: I did know a name. Oh, is it? No, it's not Port. My answer will be Portlandia, but I'm pretty sure that's wrong.
2: No, not right. Thanks, Trev. Okay. See ya. Bye-bye. Thank you. No, that is not correct. Joan says, fill sardines in oil, mashed with brown vinegar and pepper on hot buttered toast. Yes. Yum, Joan. You've got it. That is it. Just delicious. Tish from Port Augusta says, I give my dog sardines. They're wasted on the dog. Well, they're not, I suppose, but you know what I'm saying. Paul from Kalgoorlie. Hello, Paul.
4: G'day. How are you going?
2: Not bad. We're up to question number 10.
4: Like everyone else, I want to talk about the Swans.
2: Yeah.
4: Are you back on the bandwagon?
2: Yeah, I'm back on the bandwagon. Big time.
4: Yeah. That's good.
2: That's how blowing in the wind I am, Paul.
4: But
2: in all fairness, I mean, all my mates who are, you know, the fans as well, we all had the same view about the whole thing. But we're all back big time after that performance.
4: That was great. That was fantastic.
2: Yeah, amazing performance. To me, it was just like, I mean, how joyous is team sport? You know, like, look, it's just.
4: One of your earlier callers said, they'll never be the same, but I think they will. Every club has to go through scandals, and I think they've got a strong culture, and things like that recede, and they're a good club, Sydney. When I was there, I used to go and watch them, and they were very good. I went down to Frio and had a look at them play last Thursday, and it was a very sombre trip home.
2: Very sombre, I know, from Perth Stadium, gee whiz. I know. Well, we'll find out who after this week, because the Swans will either play Swans will either play Frio or Geelong in the preliminary final.
4: That's right. We've got Dean Cox. We love Dean Cox. He's a great West Australian.
2: He's a former West Coast Eagle, isn't he? Yeah.
4: Yep.
2: Question number 10. We're in more answers ending in IA. Which TV series starred Zendaya, Jacob Elordi, Sydney Sweeney as teenagers in the fictional town of East Highland?
4: I think it's called Euphoria.
2: Correct, it is. It's called Euphoria. Answers ending in IA.
4: Pretty girl, that's Zendaya. She's been in a lot of shows for the last few years.
2: She has. Mm. When you look like that, that's what happens to you. You get
4: right.
2: Question number 11, no more answers ending in IA. So we've got food and drink, vertebrate animals, or religious groups, or the theatre.
4: Let's go religious groups.
2: Question number 11. Religious groups. Question number 11. Which Catholic monastic order takes its name from the mountain range in the Holy Land where it was founded in the 12th century?
4: Okay. That's...

0: Annie in Melbourne has the right answer here. Robin, no, does not have the right answer. Where are we? Who's Miko from Mellors Point? G'day, Miko.
1: Hello, how are you?
0: Not bad. Question 11. Religious groups. Which Catholic monastic order takes its name from the mountain range in the Holy Land where it was founded in the 12th century?
1: I only know this because there's a very religious town originally from the United States, and there's a Mount Carmel, Indiana, so I know it's the Carmelites.
0: Correct. Yes, there is. There's a Mount Carmel in Indiana, is there? Okay.
1: Yes, there is.
0: Taken from the Holy Land. Okay.
1: Yes.
0: Question number... Yes, the Carmelites. There's a few monasteries in Australia, aren't there? I seem to remember when I was growing up, there was one outside of... in Tassie, well outside of Launceston in the country there. Question number 12. They never see anybody. They spend their whole life closed up.
1: Yeah, they do, and they dress very modestly.
0: Yeah. Gee whiz, it's a pretty tough life, you know, locked away. Yeah. Wow.
1: And, hey, and going back to what you were saying about sardines, I'd probably eat a tin a week as well. When my mom was pregnant with me, it's all she craved. She can't stand them now. And something that I can't find here, which is common in the States, is sardines packed in mustard.
0: Packed in what?
1: Mustard.
0: Mustard. Oh,
1: yeah.
0: Okay. How's that? Do they go okay, Miko?
1: Yeah, they're great.
0: Okay. Question number 12. We're in religious groups. You can stay here or you can move to the theatre or food and drink or vertebrate animals.
1: Vertebrate animals.
0: Vertebrate animals. Question number 12. Which native Australian animal has four legs with the two hind legs pointed backwards?
1: Platypus?
0: Not a platypus. Miko, no.
1: Yeah.
0: Thank you. Not a platypus. No. Alex from Greendale says marinate pale lemon anchovies, fresh cured with lemon juice, are so good, unimaginably good. Yeah, no, I'm an anchovy fan too, Alex. I'm with you on all of that. Where are we? Paul from Wensleydale. G'day, Paul.
2: Hello.
0: Hello. Question number 12.
2: Phil?
0: Yes?
2: I know you don't answer questions, but I've got a query about the swans.
0: Mm-hmm.
2: I was working in jail once, many years ago, and there was a priest there incarcerated.
0: Mm-hmm.
2: And he knew I was a swans man, and he came up to me and said, listen, do you know the real story while the swans are called the bloodstained angels? And I think...
0: Is this broadcastable, Paul?
2: Oh, yes. No, very, very. Mm, yes. Mm. Yeah, very. And I said, well, I think it had something to do with the Bloodbath Grand Final in 1945. And he said, no. He said, many years before that, the swans had a malfunction with the laundry, with their jumpers, and apparently all the red V ran through all the jumpers, and it was the only set they had. So they ran out one day with these reddish-pink jumpers. Have you heard that story?
0: No, I can believe it, though.
2: Yeah, I can believe it, too. Yeah. But anyway, that was where I just thought I'd run that past you.
0: Thanks, Paul. Hey, which native Australian animal has four legs with the two hind legs pointed backwards?
2: No, I've got no idea. I might have said a platypus, too, but echidna?
0: An echidna is correct. Yes.
2: Oh, you're kidding.
0: Yes, they have two pine legs. Their back legs are pointed backwards, which is better for burrowing because they can burrow into a hole pretty quickly.
2: I nearly ran over one today, actually.
0: Oh, don't do that. No, they're
2: amazing. No. I did my best to avoid it, but yeah. It was.
0: Question number 13. We're in vertebrate animals, if you like. You can stay there or move to religious groups, the theatre, or food and drink.
2: I'll stay where we are.
0: Vertebrate animals, question number 13. Which animals appear on the classic Levi's jeans label?
2: Oh, Mustang horses?

0: Wow.
1: Yeah, well, horses. I'll give you horses, yeah.
0: Okay.
1: I think the horses are trying to pull the genes apart, aren't they? I think that's the...
0: It's a long time since I've had a pair of Levi jeans.
1: everyone's had a pair at some stage in their life, haven't they?
0: It's 50 years ago, there you are.
1: Yes. Yes, 1-300-800-222. John from Cogra Bay says there's a Carmelite monastery in Lismore. Yeah, no, there's a few in Australia. Ray from Atlanta says, Phil, your pronunciation of anchovies is worse than Kapalaba. What's wrong with anchovies? Oh, you want to go with anchovies, do you, Ray? I don't know about that. Paul, question number 14. We're in vertebrate animals, and you can stay there if you like. Food and drink, the theatre, or religious groups?
0: Look, I'm a lapsed Catholic. I shouldn't go anywhere near religion, so I'll stay where I am.
1: What's the longest species of venomous snake? The longest.
0: Ooh, venomous.
1: The longest species. Venomous. A venomous snake.
0: I'll go tiger snake.
1: Not a tiger.
0: No, no worries.
1: Thanks, Paul. See you, mate. Thank you for that. No, not a tiger snake. Glenn from Frankston. G'day, Glenn.
2: Congratulations, Phil.
1: How good was that?
2: It just shows that I think 90% of sport can be played above the shoulders at times.
1: Absolutely.
2: I think Papley spoke after the game and he said, look, we miss the blokes and they're important to us, but we played our system. I just thought he spoke really well.
1: Yeah.
2: For a bloke, a lot of people say he's a bit of a fool and whatever, but I just thought he spoke honestly. It's good to say.
1: I think I just thought it was another reason why we love, you know, team sport, because not always, but many times, many times the sum of the team is greater than the sum of its parts.
2: And that's such, it's the old adage about champion teams and teams of champions.
1: Team of champions, yeah, exactly. Yeah. I mean, it often isn't the case because often they're no good. But as we know, often they're useless. But when they're good, gee whiz, tell you what. And the joy on the faces of those players. Question 14, what do you reckon? We're in vertebrate animals. What's the longest species of venomous snake?
2: I think it's the king cobra.
1: Correct. It's the king cobra. The question is, of course, Glenn, is whether they can step up and do it again.
2: Well, as you know, Phil, who I work for, I'm not going to comment on any of those sides because we've held up the ladder for the year. So
1: no comment required. That's right.
2: Thank you very much. But look, you've got to basically now you've only got to win two more games. I know that.
1: They have to beat either Fremantle or Geelong, and then they're in the grand final, and then, as we know, our record in the grand final has been so great, hasn't it?
2: not fantastic, but you're still in the hunt, mate. That's the main thing.
1: Yeah. Hey, question 15. Oh, thanks to the texter who said that Carmelite Order of Nuns is in Longford. Oh, it's outside of Longford. Okay, yeah.
2: Nice part of Tassie, Longford, yeah.
1: Yeah, it is a nice part of Tassie. All righty. Where are we? Question number 15. We've got one left in vertebrate animals, if you like.
2: I'm not the strongest suit, but we'll try it anyway, mate.
1: Which species of whale has the longest pectoral fins?
2: I'll say sperm whale with no confidence, Phil.
1: No, there's a reason you're not going to. No, there's no confidence.
2: I love it that you just say matter of fact with that too, mate. All the best.
1: See you, mate. Thanks, mate. Bye-bye. Thanks. John from Merrimble says, I know you're biased with the Swans, Phil, but what about the Mighty Hawks? Oh, no, John, I agree. You'd have to rate the Hawks highly for the flag, wouldn't you? You really would. All righty, 1-300. Bo's in the truck. G'day, Bo.
3: G'day, Phil.
1: I'm good. Vertebrate animals. Which species of whale has the longest pectoral fins? It's not a sperm whale.
3: Yeah, it's going to be pure guesswork. I'm just thinking humpbacks have got fairly long fins. I'll just say that.
1: Correct. Yes.
3: You're kidding.
1: No, well, I agree with you. The humpbacks do. I mean, it's one the one thing you think about humpbacks. They jump high out of the water and they do have a long, very long fins. Yeah.
3: My wife's right into photography, and just recently she went on a whale watching thing, came back with a hell of a lot of photos of them breaching and all that stuff. And I looked at the pectoral fins. I thought, shit, they got long arms.
1: Oh, dear. All right, we've got 10 left. Gwen says, dear Phil, do you go to the game? You said you weren't. No, I didn't go to the game. When I watched it on telly, because I and lots of others were sort of, you know, having some silent disappointment about the whole thing. So I watched it on telly. But, wow, what a game. What a game. Question number 16. That's it for vertebrate animals. So we've got food and drink, the theatre or religious groups.
3: Well, definitely not religious groups. I'll try food and drink. Why not?
1: Food and drink. What alternative name for a rock melon comes from the name of a summer estate of the Vatican?
3: I didn't know he had an estate called Cantaloupe.
1: No. Cantaloupe, boys. Cantaloupe.
3: Oh, cantaloupe. Sorry.
1: Cantaloupe. Yes, cantaloupe. Well, Victorians call them cantaloupes, don't they? Does anybody else call them cantaloupes? What do Queenslanders call rock melons? No, they call them rock melons. I think only Victorians. Yeah, well, I think only Victorians.
3: I'm a Victorian, and we call them rock melons.
1: No, you don't.
3: At least in our household.
1: Oh, in your household, yeah. Yeah, but, you know, you'd agree with me that a cantaloupe's a pretty common name for rock melons in Victoria.
3: Oh, could be, yeah.
1: Question number 17. We've got one left in food and drink. Otherwise, you're off to religious groups or the theatre. Bo. two of your favourite destinations, Bo.
3: I think we'll try food and drink.
1: I think you will. Food and drink, question number 17. Barmbrack is a type of bread associated with which European country? Barmbrack.
3: I would have no idea, but it sounds Scottish to me.
1: Not Scotland. No. I know why.
3: So yeah. Religion.
1: You better pray for yourself. See you, Bo.
3: See ya.
1: Bye. Jane from Mount Gambier, that is correct, yes. Snoopy from Nora Head had the cantaloupe, correct. Lynn the Queenslander had cantaloupe. Monica from the Hunter Valley. Hello, Mon.
4: G'day, Phil. How are you going?
1: Pretty good. Question number 70. Food and drink. Barmbrack is a type of bread associated with which European country? It's not Scotland.
4: I don't know. I'm going to go Netherlands. I don't know why, but yeah. But don't know.
1: Yep. No, not the Netherlands.
4: Can I see you doing religious groups? Can I tell you a very quick joke about the Cistercians? It's not rude, of course.
1: Of all the things to have a joke about, I'm not thinking. Anyway, go on. Yes, Monica.
4: Well, okay.
1: Hit me up.
4: Okay. Well, the myth is that the Cistercian order, they don't speak at all. Well, they do actually speak, but they don't talk much. So anyway, this guy joins the Cistercians and the abbot says to him, righto, you've only allowed 2 words a year. That's it. So after the first year, well, what's your words? And he says, bed hard. And the abbot says, righto, off you go. See you in 4 months. 4 months later, he comes in and the abbot says, well, what are your 2 words? And he said, food terrible. And the abbot says, righto, off you go. Anyway, the next year, the abbot says, well, what have you got to say? And he says, I quit. And the abbot says, well, thank goodness for that. You've done nothing but win since you got here.
1: I like that, Mon.
4: Yeah. Anyway, okay.
1: See you, mate.
4: Catch you later.
1: See you, Mon. Bye. Clive from Berwick says, Phil, forget the rest. It'll be a Swans Hawks grand final. What's more, it'll go down to the wire. St John's Ambos will need a truckload of defibrillators. Yeah, that can happen, can't it? I think, yeah, be a good match. Be a good match anyway. All righty, where are we? Mark from Oak Park. G'day, Mark.
5: Hey.

0: Back to Levi's. My unreliable memory is from the ad from the 70s was that they were mules.
1: Nah, they're horses.
0: Okay, unreliable memory.
1: That's right. And they're trying to, I think there's a team of them on either side, and they're trying to pull the pair of jeans apart. And they're so tough that, mind you, I don't think, you know.
0: Okay, the bread.
1: Barmbrack, the type of bread associated with which European country?
0: I'm going to guess Ireland.
1: Ireland is correct, yes.
0: Is it soda bread?
1: I guess it would be. I don't know for sure, but I guess it would be, yes.
0: Because, you know, I've heard of soda bread, but I've never heard of Barmbrack.
1: Barmbrack, yes.
0: Barmbrack.
1: Barmbrack. Question number 18. Religious groups or the theatre?
0: Religious groups.
1: Religious groups. In the USA, which religious group speak the language Pennsylvania Dutch?
0: Amish.
1: Correct. The Amish. Very good, Mike.
0: Mike is some other Oak Parkian.
1: Oh, sorry. No. I meant to say Mark, but you know the trouble is Mike from Oak Park also rings me. That's where it came from. You're right. someone says Queenslanders eat boiled peanuts and drink sarsaparilla.
0: So back to also cantaloupe. Song of the Wolf, cantaloupe.
1: Cantaloupe. I suppose yes, cantaloupe. L-O-U rather than L-U-P, but yes. But still, Song of the Wolf. Jan says, I don't agree that regarding rock melons. As a Victorian, I almost never hear them called cantaloupes. Oh, no, they are. Well, maybe it's going out of fashion. I don't know, but it always was a big Victorian thing. Mm. Bob says, Kath and Kel were struggling with marriage arrangements and were thinking of eloping. Kim told Kath as she fetched a rock melon from the fridge, you can't elope. Oh, thank you. Bobsled. Question number 19. We're in religious groups. You're staying here, Mark.
0: Staying in religion, yep.
1: Which Christian denomination makes up the second largest religious group in Egypt?
0: Coptic.
1: Correct. The Copts. The Copts. Yes, the Coptic Christians.
0: And hello to my good friend Aziz, if he's listening.
1: Is he a Copt?
0: He is.
1: There you go. Question number 20. Religious groups.
0: Yes, let's
1: what is the common Western name for members of the Mevlevi Sufi order in Islam?
0: Dervish.
1: Who spin in circles as a form of religious worship and meditation?
0: Dervish.
1: What sort of dervish?
0: Is it the... Lance Corporal Jones referred to him as the mad dervish, but is it the spinning dervish?
1: Not the spinning dervish.
0: Oh, well, good night,
1: Thank
0: Ben.
1: You, Mark. I see you. I know I'm harsh, but still. Fitzy from, Sharon from Ballarat. Hi, Sharon. Sorry you've been waiting on there. Hello.
2: Hi. Who is the gentleman who is just on now?
1: Mark from Oak Park.
2: Mark, you're gonna kick yourself because you knew this.
1: Yes.
2: Okay.
1: What's the common Western name for members of the Mevlevi Sufi order in Islam who spin in circles as a form of religious worship and meditation?
2: Before I tell you that, can I just tell you that it's definitely cantaloupes here in Ballarat?
1: Oh, I agree. Yeah.
2: That's because so many of us are Catholics.
1: Yeah. No. Right. I've got no idea. Oh, I see. The Catholics, Vatican. Okay, yeah, fair enough.
2: Yeah, you got it.
1: Now, who are we after?
2: I can't believe, did lovely Jason, producer, did he write this quiz? Because this is the best quiz I've ever been on.
1: Good on you. Sharon, what's the answer?
2: It has to be the whirling dervishes.
1: Correct. It's the whirling dervishes. Yes, they are dervishes, but they're the ones who spin in circles.
2: They are famous.
1: It's a very beautiful thing. It's a form of religious worship and it's a form of meditation. They get into a very trance-like state while they're spinning.
2: I haven't been there to see them, but I've seen them on TV and it's beautiful.
1: Yeah, it is beautiful. Question 21, religious groups. We've got one left in religious groups.
2: Mm-hmm.
1: In Christianity, the four horsemen of the apocalypse appear in which book of the Bible?

0: God, I like I'm an expert on the Bible, but I did that like 20 years ago. So I'd need to, I can't even remember all the four. Can you say the question again? Sorry.
1: In Christianity, the four horsemen of the apocalypse appear in which book of the Bible?
0: You know, I knew the Bible backwards when I did religious RI for teaching. I can't remember. I can't believe I've been called out on this and I'm Catholic.
1: See you, Sharon.
0: There again, at least I got one.
1: Good on you.
0: I'll thank someone else who definitely knows.
1: See you
0: You
1: in
0: know, I
1: Cantalupe one
0: concentrate
1: time.
0: this. Bye.
1: See you in Cantalupe. All right, Fitzy from Coogee. G'day, Fitzy.
2: Oh, g'day. I'll give you a bad guess. I'll say John. No idea.
1: No, no,
2: Thanks,
1: no.
2: Phil.
1: Thanks, mate. Bye-bye. No, not the Gospel of John. No. Latif from West Brunswick. Hi, Latif.
3: Hello, Phil. Would you repeat again, please?
1: In Christianity, Latif, which sorry, the in Christianity, the four horsemen of the apocalypse appear in which book of the Bible?
3: Saint Paul's.
1: Not St. Paul's Gospel, no. Not the go no. Well, actually, there's no Gospel of St. Paul, is there? But no, that's not correct. Charlie from Mount Druitt. Hello, Charlie.
4: Hello, Phil. Good to be with you.
1: Yes, likewise.
4: I was just going to mention it's going to be a bit harder for the Swans next game because they've lost their captain, haven't
1: They have. Callum Mills, yeah. He's out with an ACL. Well, he'll
4: they?
1: be probably out for the most of next year by the sound of it.
4: Geez, does it take that long?
1: Oh, yeah, ACLs are terrible injuries to recover from. You need surgery, and it's a long way back.
4: Yeah, so that's another bloody hurdle they have to get through.
1: Yep, well, let's see what happens.
4: But when they seem to come through when when it's tough.
1: That's it. Now, Charlie, what do you reckon? In Christianity, the four horsemen of the apocalypse appear in which book of the Bible?
4: I'll just have a shot at Genesis.
1: Not Genesis, mate. Thanks, Charlie. Good on you. No, not Genesis. Annie in Melbourne had Genesis. Not correct. Rosie says, "Oh, we live in Melbourne and we call them cantaloupes." Good on you. I know you do. Speaking of Oak Park, we went from Mark. Here's Mike. G'day, Mike.
5: Hi there, and I should say good day to Mark from Mark
1: Yeah,
5: Park as
1: exactly.
5: well.
1: Mike and Mark, good on you. In
5: Yeah.
1: Christianity, the four horsemen of the apocalypse appear in which book of the Bible?
5: Wouldn't have a clue, but I'll say Exodus.
1: Not Exodus, no.
5: I'll
1: Thanks, Mike.
5: narrow it down a bit.
1: Yes, it's on him. That's
5: Cheers.
1: right. Cheers, mate. Dear. Well, yes, I suppose in a way it narrows it down, does it not? Steve from Northam. G'day, Steve.
6: G'day, Phil. How are you,
1: Not
6: mate?
1: bad.
6: Revelation.
1: In Christianity, the four horsemen of the apocalypse appear in which book of the Bible?
6: Revelation.
1: Revelation, correct. Okay, one, two, three, four left. They're all questions in the theatre. So I tell you what, Steve, I'll put you on hold and we could ring you back because we've got a news bulletin to attend to as well. We'll take the four questions left in the Mighty Challenge after the news. Issues of the day and American Insight coming up in the last hour of the program as well. Fossil from Baldivis had revelation, so did plenty of others. Thank you. Here's the latest news.
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0: ABC News with David Rowlands. One Nation's proposal to allow people to access superannuation early has been described as a short-term solution to a long-term problem. The plan would allow renters and mortgage holders to carve out a quarter of their 12% super payments for up to 3 years in order to help with repayments. Ladies Finance Club founder Molly Benjamin says that it isn't the right approach.
1: I find this really worrying because it's very much so short-term gain but long-term pain. It's not just the individual who's going to pay. So people retire with less. More of them are going to end up relying on that age pension, which means a bigger taxpayer bill down the track.
0: Housing experts warn that when major developers stall or collapse, planned housing supply can disappear with them, putting already ambitious government targets further out of reach. It comes as Bathurst's financial crisis is raising broader concerns about New South Wales meeting its housing supply targets. The developer was one of Australia's biggest providers of lower-cost housing, with around 2,000 homes currently under construction and a pipeline of roughly 14,000 apartments now at risk. The University of Sydney's Nicole Gurin is a professor of urban planning and housing who says the situation exposes the problem of setting public housing targets that depend almost entirely on private developers.
2: It just highlights the difficulty of setting a target that we're entirely dependent on the private market to deliver when it comes to housing.
0: Federal Liberal frontbencher Andrew Hastie says the Coalition is holding off support for the government's proposed social media algorithm crackdown until it sees further details. This week, Communications Minister Annika Wells is expected to unveil draft laws for a digital duty of care. Ms. Wells has flagged the legislation will aim to ensure people have greater choice over what they see in their feeds. But Mr. Hastie says he and others in the opposition have concerns the plan could limit freedom of speech.
3: Well, let's see the laws first. We've seen no legislation yet from the government, but certainly Angus Taylor and the rest of the Coalition are concerned about censorship. Whilst at the same time, we do believe that we do have to do a better job of protecting Australians.
0: German Chancellor Friedrich Merz has ruled out working with the Alternative for Germany after the far-right party suggested or surged into first place in state elections in the state of Saxony-Anhalt. However, Mr. Merz has conceded the result had shaken his party to its very foundations. The AfD is appealing to lawmakers from Mr. Merz's Conservatives to support its bid to rule the eastern state in what would be the first time a far-right party has taken power at state level in post-war Germany. The anti-immigrant, pro-Russia AfD won nearly 44% of the vote. A major data breach at online learning provider MathSpace is believed to affect more than a million students, parents and school staff across Australia and New Zealand. Kava Akbari has the details.
4: The company says attackers exploited a security vulnerability in an internal reporting system over several weeks last month. Information exposed included names, email addresses, usernames, and some account activity details. MathSpace says passwords, academic records, assessment results, and authentication credentials were not accessed. The compromised system has been taken offline, and affected users, schools, and authorities are being contacted. The company says it does not yet know who was behind the breach and has found no evidence the stolen information has been published, shared, or sold.
0: The AFL has announced it will introduce limits on contact training for next season in order to reduce the incidence of concussion. National sport reporter David Mark has more on this story.
5: From the beginning of pre-season, clubs will be limited to a total of 120 minutes of contact training per week, including 60 minutes of high-intensity contact training. That will rise to 160 minutes, of which 120 minutes can be high intensity by the end of pre-season. The AFL says it also has plans to introduce contact training limits once in-season matches begin and for the AFLW competition. David Mark, ABC Sport.
0: A medical series The Pit has taken home early Emmy wins in categories including prosthetic makeup and best guest actor in a drama for 73-year-old first-time nominee Ernest Harden Jr.
6: ABC Radio Weather Update. South Australia's weather for Tuesday. Possible early frost about the southeast districts, dry apart from showers and isolated thunderstorms in the far west. Adelaide and Ceduna 18, Port Lincoln 17, Whyalla 19, Roxby Downs 24, Port Augusta 21, Port Pirie 20, Renmark 19, Mount Gambier 15, Kingscote 17 and Broken Hill 19. 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

0: Yes, well, hello and how are you? Philip Clark with you on ABC Radio. This is Nightlife and we are live on the local radio network all around the country. Good to be with you. And thanks for dropping in too. It's 1:06, last hour of the program, 1:06 Eastern Time, 11:06 in Western Australia, in South Australia in the Territory, 24:01. Good to be with you. So we've got a few, what have we, 1, 2, 3, 4 questions left in the Mighty Challenge. And then into our issues of the day. A few things around this proposal by One Nation to allow Australians who rent or pay a mortgage to dip into your super for 3 years has got people talking today. I wonder what you make of that. Also, this idea about switching off the algorithm for your social feeds. Like the idea or not? Some thoughts on that. Also, in the next hour, in this hour too, Bill Wyman will join me for an edition of American Insight. All right, but we do have some other little things to attend to first. One of them, of course, is what we often refer to as
1: the Mighty Challenge.
0: And we're up to question number 22. Steve from Northern was with us. G'day, Steve.
2: G'day, mate.
0: Now, we have to be in the theatre. So let's go. Question number 22. Which name for the arch around the stage comes from a Greek word meaning the space in front of the scenery?
2: Oh, do you know what? I really was going to, I hoped I was going to break my personal best, but it doesn't look like I am. See you, mate.
0: Okay, see you, mate. Bye-bye. Thank you. All right. Ian from Morfitt Vale. G'day, Ian.
3: Yes, g'day, Phil.
0: Question number 22. We're in the theatre. Which name for the arch around the stage comes from a Greek word meaning the space in front of the scenery?
3: Yeah, great name. Proscenium?
0: Yes, a proscenium, correct. The proscenium, a proscenium arch, is when you're looking at the stage and that's the arch around it. Correct number 23, question number 23, we're in the theatre. Which Norwegian playwright wrote the plays Hedda Gabler, Peer Gynt and Ghosts, Ian?
3: I don't know his first name, but Ibsen.
0: Which one?
3: Ibsen.
0: Correct. Yes, it is. What's his first name? I'll let you off. His name is Ibsen. Yes, Henrik Ibsen. Henrik Ibsen. All right. Question number 24. We're in the theatre, Ian. Which U.S. president was assassinated in Ford's Theatre?
3: Ford's Theatre was. Abraham Lincoln.
0: Correct. Yes, it was. Abraham Lincoln was shot in Ford's Theatre. All right. Well, let's put you in the box then. Question number 25. And to win, last one in the theatre, Ian.
3: Yes.
0: What links the characters of Protopopov from Chekhov's Three Sisters, Rosaline from Romeo and Juliet, and Godot from Waiting for Godot? What links those characters?
3: Except for the last one, I was going to say that they're star-crossed lovers.
0: No, not star-crossed lovers. Sorry, Ian, no, not star-crossed lovers, sadly. Albert in Townsville. Hi, Albert.
4: Oh, good night, Philip.
0: What do you reckon?
4: I thought I'd have to get you to say the thing again. I rang up for Revelations and I would have got Abraham Lincoln, but I don't think I know this one.
0: This is.

0: for question 25 and to win. What links the characters of Protopopov from Chekhov's Three Sisters, Rosaline from Romeo and Juliet, and Godot from Waiting for Godot?
1: Oh, I haven't a clue in the world. I'll have to leave it for someone else. I thought I might get a Bradbury's.
0: No worries, Albert. Thank you, mate.
1: Okay, bye.
0: See you, bye. Bobsled, yes, that is correct, Bobsled, correct. Jim in Campbelltown, correct. Joe from Melton says, the connection is that all plays were forced to study at school. question 25, and to win the magnet, Barbara from Falconbridge, hello.
2: Yes, hi. Answer Pacini that I'm aiming for?
0: What's that?
2: Was the answer proscenium arch?
0: The proscenium arch, yes, exactly.
2: Yeah,
0: the
2: at least I've already got that one.
0: What links the characters of Protopopov from Chekhov's Three Sisters, Rosaline from Romeo and Juliet, and Godot from Waiting for Godot?
2: I don't know. I know that the sisters weren't getting on very well together. I can't think of any other connection. Except they were all, no, Godot, they were all waiting for Godot, weren't they? So, I don't know. I think maybe that they weren't getting on very well together with their siblings.
0: No, Barb, sorry, mate.
2: Never mind.
0: See ya. Bye. No. Karen from Mullumbimby, correct. Sean in Hobart, correct. Sally from Bullsbrook, correct. What links the characters of Protopopov from Chekhov's Three Sisters, Rosaline from Romeo and Juliet, and Godot from Waiting for Godot? Justin from Frankston, who's been hanging on there. Hello, Justin.
3: G'day, Phil. I hope I can win this because I've never won on your show. I've won on the other ones, but not your Mighty Challenge.
0: What do you reckon? What's the link between these characters?
3: I'm hoping and I hope that are they all brothers and sisters?
0: No, sadly, Justin. No. No. Sorry, Justin. Bye. See you, mate. No, bye. All righty, Dana from Woodnelling. Thank you, Dana. We're on question 25. Who wants to answer this? 1-300-800-222. We're up to question 25. What links the characters of Protopopov from Chekhov's Three Sisters, Rosaline from Romeo and Juliet, and Godot from Waiting for Godot? There's a line available if you want to ring 1-300-800-222. What links these characters? The characters of Protopopov from Chekhov's Three Sisters, Rosaline from Romeo and Juliet, and Godot from Waiting for Godot. What is the link between them? Michael from Seaholme in Victoria. G'day, Michael.
4: Hi, Philip.
0: Hi, what do you reckon?
4: Before I answer, can I just say, going back to one of the earlier questions about Barmbrack?
0: Mm-hmm. Oh, yeah, Barmbrack, yeah.
4: Yeah, so someone said, is it like soda
0: bread? Yeah.
4: No, it's not like soda bread.
0: Oh, okay.
4: So it's like a cob. And if you think of like raisin toast or panettone, it's got that sort of texture. So it's got fruit.
0: It's got fruit in it. Okay.
4: Yeah. Yeah.
0: Oh, no. Sounds good. Sounds delicious.
4: Well, yeah, it's very, very nice.
0: Okay, but it's not like a soda bread sourdough thing. No,
4: not at all. It's much lighter. It'd be like panettone.
0: Oh, okay.
4: But, you know, that sort of light texture to it.
0: Very nice. Good. Now, Michael, what about this one? What links the characters of Protopopov from Chekhov's Three Sisters, Rosaline from Romeo and Juliet, and Godot from Waiting for Godot?
4: Is it that you don't see them? They're never seen?
0: Correct. Yes.
4: There you go.
0: Yes, all three characters, although they are significant characters in the play, they never appear. They never appear on stage, which is the connection. Very good. Well, thank you for the information about you better have a piece of buttered Barmbrack, I think, Michael, to celebrate.
4: I'd have to make some. I don't have any.
0: Thanks, mate. I'll get don't hang up. We'll get some details from you and we shall get the mighty magnet out to you. Frank from Mount Evelyn in Victoria said they're invisible characters who never appear on stage. Correct. Chloe J from Melton says, obviously I didn't study well enough. I've got no clue. Lorella, that didn't appear on stage, correct. John Boy says, they're all Swan supporters. Well, they should have been. And fair enough to thanks, Diana from Woodnilling as well. Sally from Bullsbrook had the right answer too. Thank you. Nice challenge, everyone.
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0: All right, time to have a chat in issues of the day. A few things around. A lot of people talking about this proposal for One Nation today to propose a pretty significant shake-up of the superannuation system, allowing people who rent or pay a mortgage to dip into their super for 3 years. It would mean they have less money at the end. Some critics argue it's going to be inflationary, and the government's arguing strongly that it's an attack on the whole super system. I wonder what you think about this. 1-300-800-222 is the number. Lines are free, so grab one. We'll get into that straight after Cyndi Lauper.

0: Yes, girls just want to have fun. Bobsled said, is that a response to Pauline? Girls just want to have fun. Boom, boom. Issues of the day.
1: Issue of the day.
0: Yes, yeah, plenty around, aren't there? You might have some things you want to raise as well, but this proposal by One Nation to allow you to dip into your super for up to 3 years has got a few people talking today. Under the proposal, employers would still pay the full 12% compulsory super, but people who opt in could have a 3% paid 3% of the super paid directly to them, taxed at a concessional rate. This proposal says Ms. Hansen could put an extra $2,300 a year into the pocket of the average full-time worker earning about $90,500. You could do it for 3 years. That, of course, would mean that at the end you'd have less at retirement. They estimated that around $25,000 you'd be worse off at retirement. You'd receive about $6,900 in extra income now, but miss out on more than $18,000 in compound investment returns over your working life. Critics have saying it's an attack on the whole superannuation system. Graham from Bruny Island says, the way things are going, Phil, none of us will be here in 3 years' time, so make the most of our super. Let's have a chat about it. Colin from Wollongong. G'day, Col.
2: Yeah, g'day, Phil. How are you, mate?
0: Pretty good, mate. Yeah, what do you think?
2: I think it's a bad idea. I took out $30,000 about for a medical reason about 28 years ago.
0: Oh, yeah.
2: And I'm 65 now. I looked for my super. It ends up costing me $115,000.
0: Yeah. Well, that in all that compounding interest, that's exactly what happens, isn't it? Yeah.
2: I didn't know that at the time. But if I'd known that, I wouldn't have done it. But, yeah, it's a big chunk out of the super.
0: Yeah, no, it is. So what you took out 30, and you reckon you are over $100,000 worth. Yeah, you lost.
2: When I look at my statement, it says fees early taken out, it's $116,000.
0: Yeah.
2: So basically, it cost me $115,000 at the end of super because I took out $30,000.
0: Yeah.
2: So it's a big chunk.
0: Yep. Okay. Thanks, Cole. Yeah. Go on, you. Thank you. I mean, that's the answer. Well, that's the criticism of it. I guess too. You can at the moment take money out from your super if you have a pressing need to. I think the Australian Tax Office approved some 60,000 requests last year. Penny in Derby. G'day, Penny.
3: Oh, hi, Phil. I love your show.
0: Thank
3: it's
0: you.
3: Unreal. And I really enjoy the competition. Some of those questions were very, very tricky.
0: I know.
3: And also, I just don't hang up on me, but Sydney was South Melbourne, who was my grandfather's team.
0: Oh, so. They were. Well, the Swans come from the Albert Park Lake Swans, don't they? Yeah, that's right.
3: Mm-hmm.
0: That's right. Yes, they were.
3: Any hoodles, go Swans, and I love the finals. It's ace. But what I would like to say is that I remember when we had COVID and there was a number of, well, everybody, I think, I don't know, I didn't really investigate it, but I know people that did, withdrew $10,000 at a time, and I think that was allowed to happen at least twice.
0: Hmm. A lot of people took money out during COVID. That's true. Yeah.
3: And, you know, I'm not blaming that situation on the current economy, but there's some reasons to, you know, look at it and just go, well, that's silly. I don't know about those people's personal bank accounts. But the current economy isn't great. So maybe, I don't know, Australia is relying a lot on all the money people are putting in super. It's a massive question. It's a massive answer.
0: Mm. Okay, Penn, thank you. I wonder what you think about it. 1-300-800-222. My texter says the ABC should be giving oxygen to One Nation thought bubbles. Allowing access to super is not a good idea, says Joel, unless it's used towards a solid investment like property.

0: Why not introduce a small interest secured loan against the super? Dave says that, Phil, $2,300 a year is not going to pay very many bills. Well, no, that's true. That's true. What do you think? 1-300-800-222 is the number if you'd like to call. Stuart from Victor Harbour. Hello, Stuart.
1: Hi, Philip. Just the situation is a clear demonstration of how dire the situation is for people who can no longer afford to live in their own country. That's the country. Now, it seems to me that last 20 years, the governments have really let the Australian public down, and that has really a progressive thing where they're spiralling out of control. Now, you remember that? You remember that book, Neville Shute, On the Beach, Phil? I reckon this can't be just for local investors to push the price of houses this high. It's just it's put the younger generation now cannot afford to live in their own country. It's absolutely disgraceful, and the idea of tokenistic nonsense getting $2,300 a year is a joke. Just shows how bad things are. It seems to me Albanese is doing nothing. It's all static. What is happening? The country produces nothing anymore. Phil, they should have kept the car industry going. Things like that, some pride in what happened. Elizabeth now in South Australia, GMH used to be there. This is all connected, really. And now,
0: at the time of the car industry being there, Stuart, you also got to accept that it was being massively subsidised by...
1: Yeah, I do accept that, Phil, but there's also, look at what they're doing with these...
0: But when you say the subsidised, that means people's taxes were going to...
1: Yeah, look at Philip, at what they're doing with Moala in that big aluminium thing. The governments are ploughing money into that. But even in Europe, et cetera, you look at... Germany and all the car industries there and Renault, they are heavily subsidised by the taxpayer. They've got some pride in their own country and it keeps things going. The guts of it is, Phil, this country, I reckon Neville Shute on the beach, must be a lot of international money coming into this country and people are getting ready to come down the Antipodes because there's going to be trouble at the Northern Hemisphere and we want to get out if we can.
0: Okay.
1: In my opinion, but you can't afford it. It's our own country, Phil, now. There's people who cannot afford to live. They can't afford to buy a house.
0: Okay. Thank you, Stuart. Whether you agree or not, 1-300-800-222 is the number. Jane in Hawthorne says, Phil, as Michael Pascoe said earlier in the program, it's an invitation, this idea of dipping into your super, it's an invitation for landlords to bump up the rent as they know this extra cash will be available. Well, yes, that is true. If it was a play for the rent was in issue, you might argue that it's very similar to first home buyer schemes where the government hands out, X $1,000 to first home buyers, all of which has the result of bumping up home prices because everyone knows that money's going to be available. Gary from Toogem in Queensland. Hello, Gary.
2: Mate, my objection to all this, they're not doing a tough in this country. You look at some of these people and they've got a bloody car on their body in tattoos. And you go down to the gambling places and these young people are pressing the button at $5 a bloody push. They don't stop their drinking and they don't stop their smoking and all that money they're going to give them will probably go into the poker machines.
0: Okay. You know? Okay. All right, Gary. Thank you. Yes, it's money that can only be under the scheme, under the proposal anyway. As I say, there is not that much detail about it. It would only be available for three years. Norm from Inglewood says, Stuart's bang on the money. The car industry is fundamental to manufacturing in Australia. It was certainly important, Norm. That's true. But we have to face the fact that the car industry was run by a few multinational companies who were living off government subsidies. I mean, that's the unpalatable fact about it. It was very important to manufacturing in Australia and it's a great tragedy that it's gone, but the reasons also were pretty powerful. Do you want to keep subsidising people? When you say a subsidy, that means people's taxes and paying to keep these things afloat. Netta from Humphreys Bridge, you want to talk about vitamins. G'day, Netta.
3: Oh, yes. Good evening, Phil.
0: Hi.
3: I was listening as I drove down the Brookton Highway dodging the kangaroos this evening to the very interesting man you had talking about vitamins and minerals and supplements, etc.
0: Yeah.
3: And something that he didn't mention, which I think would make it clearer for people, is that you can divide vitamins into two groups, fat-soluble and water-soluble. Mm-hmm. And the fat-soluble ones, A, D, E and K, can all be stored in the body, fat, tissue and liver, and therefore can be toxic if you overdose yourself. And, of course, the best way of getting them is to eat a wide variety of foods which contain oils and some fat. And then your water-soluble ones, the B group and vitamin C, if you overdose on that more than your body's daily requirements, all that happens is it goes out in urine.
0: Yeah.
3: So you're producing very expensive urine. So he's absolutely spot on in that these companies pushing these products on the general populace are fraudulently, how can I put it, taking a dollar away from what should be spent on good quality, wide variety of food. And the absorption of vitamins and minerals is a very complex situation. And if you're just taking them as a supplement, especially if they're not chelated, you don't eat, your body doesn't even absorb them. So it can be a huge waste of money and also a health hazard. Yes, so we need to stop it and eat a wider range of better food.
0: I agree with that, Nether. One of the things out of that conversation I thought was, despite the best available evidence that these things do you no good whatsoever, it hasn't stopped people taking them.
3: No, because you're pushed. It's pushed at you. You go into any pharmacy, there's shelves and shelves. You go into your supermarket. I was in a supermarket today. There's half an aisle of these products.
0: There are. I know. I'm astonished. I'm astonished in my local chemist shop. I mean, I would say a quarter of the shop's product is probably these things. You know.
3: Well, I know I'm a cynic, but over the last 20 years, I've looked at the space in supermarkets that's given over to fresh meat, fresh bread products and vegetables and fruits, and they have shrunk. And the other side of the shop, where you've got aisles and aisles of processed food and other things, cleaning products, for instance, et cetera, has become about three quarters of the space. And it sort of drives people away from even browsing in the end of the shop where you've got the fresh products, because they're all down one end. And the rest of the products, which are more expensive, are down the other end. These marketing people are clever.
0: There's no doubt about that, Nettle. I agree with you. Thank you. See ya.
3: Bye.
0: Bye. See whether others agree or not. 1-300-800-222. Jack from Bendigo. G'day, Jack.
4: How are you tonight?
0: Not bad, Jack. What do you reckon?
4: Well, this housing money part, the superannuation, what I've noticed with this ever since this housing thing has taken off, that the gambling hasn't slowed down. The betting industry is doing better than it's ever done. And I went through a tough patch in 1989.
0: Yep.
4: And I had to reinvest and buy my own property. Mm-hmm. And interest rates went from around about 7 to 8% in about 8 months, and they went to 16%. And I felt the most important thing was to have the house to live in.
0: Yeah, it is.
4: And I went through everything of my outgoings, and I cut. And I came through it, but there was no wastage. People today, we've been on a high for a number of years, and they are not knowing how to budget. I do not use credit cards. I watch people shopping and they tap and go. They don't even bother to take the receipt. They wouldn't know what they've spent in the week or the fortnight. They wouldn't have a clue. They don't even know, I don't think, what the word budget means. They think it's something that's held by the state and the federal government.
0: Do you have a weekly budget, Jack?
4: Yep. And I found out what the rhythm is of supermarkets, et cetera. They work in a rhythm cycle. I've found where to buy products at the right prices, right? And go once a week. You don't stop and call. Don't worry too much about takeaway, right?
0: Mm.
4: And I had to dip into super at one stage because my workplace was restructured,
0: right,
4: and the package wasn't good enough. And I dipped into my super just to pay the

0: And the other part of it that I cannot understand, that the federal government could very well have dropped the legislation on investing, the tax break on investing in home. And all those that had those investment properties, they would retain them at that legislative situation, and it would have loosened up the market. Right.
1: Yep. Well, it has had the effect, hasn't it, Jack, of shaking up the market. That's what many people said ought to happen, needed to happen. And, well, it has. And I think as my commentator earlier in the program remarked, you can hardly complain if the government said, if everyone says we need to shake up and some big policy change, the government delivers that. And, of course, then there's now a chorus of we'll all be ruined, maybe. Thanks, Jack. We better move on. Others want to have a say too. Thanks, mate.
0: All right.
1: Good on you. Bye-bye. Yes, the car industry. Andrew and Darwin. Well, that's true. Holden and Ford were building substandard cars that no one wanted anymore. Commodores and Falcons were dinosaurs that were out of time. Well, that's true. I mean, this is the other thing that Andrew, that no one wanted to confront either, that if the car industry was there, but they were not selling huge numbers of cars. If everyone bought the cars, then the multinationals that ran the car companies might have thought differently about pulling out. But of course, everyone was buying cheaper, better quality Japanese cars. And if you transfer to today, everyone's going to be buying cheaper, better quality and better built Chinese cars. It's the way manufacturing goes. All righty, 1-300-800-222. Nice. Thanks for everyone. And thanks for calling.
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1: A chance to have a chat about American matters with American Insight coming up. Next up, thanks, Dave and Brett. I'll get your call. Let's call tomorrow. We'll have another issue of the day then.
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1: Well, welcome to another edition of American Insight. I'm

0: Yes, well, there's growing concern within the US over how the US Secretary for Defence, or Secretary for War, as he styles himself, Pete Hegseth, is handling his responsibilities. We've seen some stories recently about the about potential war crimes in the Caribbean. Then there's his ongoing purge of generals. And the conflict with Iran, of course, continues in stalemate. Reports of worryingly depleted stocks of some of America's most important munitions, particularly missile interceptors. Also concerns that the Iran conflict means the US is drawing resources from other and more dangerous theatres of potential conflict. There are apparently now no active carrier battle groups in the Pacific region, for example, exactly where when China's ramped up its military activities around Taiwan. The Pentagon rejects as completely baseless any suggestion the Defense Department is in disarray under the leadership of Hegseth, who is a former Fox News TV host. Criticisms of him are many, not only from Pete Hegseth's political opponents, but also from a number of Republican senators and former high-ranking military officers as well. So might he face the chop? Joining us for American Insight this evening is Bill Wyman. Bill is a former assistant managing editor of National Public Radio in Washington. Bill, good evening to you. Welcome to Nightlife. Well, welcome back.
1: Good evening, Phil. How are you? Thank you.
0: Yeah. Randy Manner, a retired major general in the U.S. National Guard, said the Secretary of Defense is a clear and present danger to the national security of the United States and the world. That's pretty fighting. They're fighting words.
1: It really is true. And what happens with so many of these Trump appointees, and this goes all the way back to his first term, is that you have very, very substantive people on his own side in the Republican Party giving very full-throated concerns or dismissals or absolute opposition to some of these people. Pete Hegseth, I think, is up there with Robert F. Kennedy Jr. as one of the most patently unqualified people in either Trump

0: administration, which is saying something. And you really have to go back a really long way before you find someone who it just seems just so patently unqualified. We're talking about probably the largest single bureaucracy in the world, single purpose bureaucracy, except for maybe, I don't know, the Chinese army or something. And you have a guy who, as you said, he was a Fox News host and he had a failed business, I think. And of course, he was served in the armed services.
1: He did serve in the armed services, but not at a very high level. And
0: exactly. And again, this is something where there've been, you know, particularly Republican people in charge of the Defense Department who a lot of people on the left disdain. But you look at someone like Donald Rumsfeld, who was a protege, of course, of Dick Cheney's and was just a master bureaucrat. And he went in there and he did his best to reform it as he saw fit. And he had the skills to do it. And of course, he didn't particularly run the first Iraq war very well. But he was a formidable bureaucrat. And Pete Hegseth is none of this. And I think we've seen it. He's someone who plays to the TV cameras. He does all sorts of things on video. He certainly dresses very well. His hair is always perfect. But he doesn't seem to have any to be more to any of the things, either bureaucratically or politically or frankly morally, that traditionally you'd want someone running this enormous military machine to have. We've seen it with those absolutely, these are probably going to be forgotten by history, but the shootings of these defenseless boats on the international waters just seems to me patently a war crime. It seems pretty obvious that when the United States went to war in Iran, there was no plan B. And that's why 6 months later, we're sitting here with the Strait of Hormuz closed. And as you mentioned at the beginning, he also has this very odd fixation with what he calls DEI and what he calls woke, never gets defined. And he's been going through the military and hollowing out a lot of very important people, as well as, it should be noticed, a lot of African-American officers and female officers. And there just seems to be no rhyme or reason to it. He just got rid of the Army Chief of Staff, who actually is a Republican and a Republican ally of the Vice President. It was a William Driscoll, I think, or Daniel Driscoll. Forgive me if I don't have that right, which is also raising alarms. And to bring this back full circle, we've specifically seen a very senior Republican Senator, Tom Tillis of Nebraska? Forgive me, who specifically said that he's inept and should be leaving his post, which is a pretty remarkable thing for a Republican senator to say in the middle of a war.
1: Yes, that is so. But all this seems to be water off Donald Trump's back, doesn't it? Or?
0: Well, it does, except when you have things like that, when you have a Republican senator, when you have such a narrow majority in the Senate, and you have this midterm coming, and you have a war that has completely stymied Donald Trump, it might be someone where he's looking for a scapegoat. And he is not a loyal person. Donald Trump is, of course, is not. He might need a scapegoat. And something needs to be done about the war in Iran. And, you know, every week that goes by brings us another week closer to the midterms, where that's going to be keeping prices up and just, you know, humiliating the United States on the world stage. Donald Trump doesn't even like that as well. And it does seem pretty clear that this is not someone who should be in charge of a war. Either of them, actually, but certainly not Pete Hegseth. So we actually might see some upheavals, because Republican senators, as we've seen, are very timid little beasties. And the fact that you have one of them sticking his head up and saying this so bluntly could be a sign of cracks in the wall.
1: Is the United States getting short of ammo? There's been a lot of suggestions that Hegseth hasn't run this part of the operation particularly well either, particularly missile interceptors, which are hugely expensive and take a long time to build. Is the US using them at a rate where they can't be readily restocked inside of years?
0: That's what a lot of the reporting brings up. And of course, we have to lay the blame on the foot of Donald Trump as well, because this is the sort of things that would come up when you talk about going to war with Israel against Iran, who's not an insignificant opponent. You'd think that people in the room would say, hey, this is a concern. What's plan B here? What do we do if it goes on for more than 3 weeks? And it just seems that Pete Hegseth either did, probably, you know, again, this is someone with no military, bureaucratic military experience, coming to this person, having Bibi Netanyahu whispering in Trump's ear, and the two of them proceeding full speed ahead. And this is another hallmark of the Trump era, actually, is that any one of these things you would think would be enough to sink a defense secretary. You know, these unwarranted killings at sea, the mismanaged war, the leaving America, perhaps not defenseless, but unprepared for a two-front war. But again, we're living in the Trump era, but hopefully the administration will come to its senses one way or the other. But then again, one of the whole things that people are speculating is that he's been politically motivating the people he's been hollowing out of the military, because those are people who might replace him. So that's another thing we have to worry about. You know, people in there have been prepared. And of course, once people leave, they go into very lucrative lobbying or defense industry positions. And why would they want to come back to the United States military once they've been pushed out, when they're making three, four, five times as much money a year?
1: Yeah. One of Donald Trump's Truth Social posts in the last few days has hammered the US Federal Reserve again, and says they should be lowering interest rates. One of the things that Donald, this is a massive problem for Donald Trump and the American economy. This is the bond market. The interest rate or yield on 10-year US government borrowings has increased sharply, hasn't it? Now, this is serious, isn't it?
0: I think it is. And what's really interesting to me is that it's one of these great examples of how Donald Trump gets himself into these pickles because of his inability to think strategically as opposed to tactically. So he's very upset about the potential rise in interest rates. And for reasons I'll get into, it looks like we're going to see them, you know, they've been, the Fed has been trying to lower these things by what, half a point or 50 or 75 basis points recently, and it seems like it's going to go back up soon. And one of the reasons we know that is two reasons. One, because the new head of the Fed basically said that's what was going to happen in the big meeting in Wyoming last week. And number two, these bond yields, as you mentioned, have been very, very high. And I don't want to pretend like I'm a master economist or anything like this, but I do know that the bond market is this yield is what the United States government has to pay to raise money. That's what it sells bonds, because since we have a deficit of $40 trillion, the interest of which is $1 trillion a year, the government needs to borrow more and more money. And when people don't want to buy the bonds, they have to increase the interest rate. The reason people don't want to buy the bonds is that people think since they can't sell enough of the bonds, they need to increase the yield. And the reason the yield's going higher is that people don't want to buy the bonds. And the reason is because they think that interest rates are going to get higher.
1: Yeah.
0: Okay, so why are interest rates going to get higher? Well, because inflation still has not been tamed. Okay, why has inflation still not been tamed? Well, because Donald Trump's tariffs has just thrown the world into chaos economically. Two, we have this crazy war in Iran, which has disrupted supply chains and has increase the cost of oil and gas and fertilizer and all sorts of other things around the world. We're seeing all this disruption with our trade in China, and we love trade with China because it gives us all these really cheap goods. And if we don't have open trade with China, things are going to cost more. So what's funny about this is it was well within Donald Trump's power 18 months ago to take all sorts of steps that would keep interest rates lower. However, he sort of systematically did five or six things that have put us in this very, very difficult situation. And again, I'm not an economist, but a lot of people are worried about this sort of concatenation of things. You have these high bond yields, you have inflation coming. One of the things that's protecting the United States and the world economy is all this AI build out that we're seeing, which has just really been helping out the economy in a way that, you know, Donald Trump actually doesn't deserve. However, as we know, that's being built on a whole bunch of funny money. NVIDIA is lending all these companies a lot of money so they can build out, so they can buy NVIDIA chips. A lot of the funding for it is what's called private credit. So it's not really public. We can't really see where all that money's coming.

0: from. And there could be, we're really on the, we're not on the edge, but there's all these things that really people smarter than me are saying, look, these are all really bad things, and they could all come together and turn the economy bad quickly. And these yields are high all around the world too. So we seem to be doing a lot of things that are making some people nervous, and that's why those bond yields are so high right now.
1: Yeah, there are big debt worries. I mean, the U.S. bond market is of interest to the whole world because it's long been a stabilizing factor in international finance, hasn't it? If the U.S. bond market gets
0: It is,
1: crazy,
0: yeah, and people should know. It's just the thing where if you, or if for whatever, if you're a rich person, if you're a company or whatever, and you have $5 million sitting around, and you just don't want to do anything with it, but you want to get some money, you can give it to the United States, and the money will come back, and you'll
1: exactly.
0: get that money. And what also disturbs people is that we don't have a very competent department of Secretary of Defense, and we also have this guy who's the head of Treasury, Bessent, who is doing things that are very odd. I mean, he's a bond person himself, so it's not like he's an idiot. But and again, this is a little bit over my head, but what he pulled some things in the last couple of weeks were basically to try to stabilize the yield. He basically cashed out a lot of old bonds and bought new ones. Okay, that's very simplified, right? And what a lot of people equated that with is sort of starting to pay your home mortgage with a credit card with a high interest rate. In other words, he cashed in bonds that had a low interest rate and bought new ones, and he's basically betting that those interest rates are going to come down. That's basically the way it's fundamental. And what happened is the bond market looked at him for a few days and then said,
1: No, yeah,
0: And
1: no.
0: so it also kind of worries people that the government is doing things like that. That didn't really seem like it would do anything, actually increases the deficit, shows that they really aren't concerned about lowering the deficit. And there is this, again, there's these things happening that I think people are getting a little queasy about. But we're just going to have to see. We're just going to have to see. But it does seem at the end of the month that we are going to see a rate increase. That's basically what Warr said. And I'll tell you the other thing is that if he doesn't do that, that's going to throw things into a tizzy as well, because we can all see inflation. We all know that it's the sub Fed's job to raise interest rates to tame inflation. And if he's not doing that, it's going to raise concerns that he's doing it for the benefit of Donald Trump and not the economy as a whole. And that could throw things off kilter.
1: He
0: And it's
1: could.
0: another
1: He
0: example of
1: could.
0: how Trump has got himself into this position where he's damned if he does and damned if he doesn't. And it may, again, that makes me worried on a third level of, well, what's he going to do if he doesn't like.
1: Bill Wyman's with us for American Insight. Just quickly before you go on the approaching midterms, there have been some interesting polls out. The midterms are due in November, of course. Interesting polls out, though.
0: It really is. And this is going to be a midterms for the ages, if you ask me. It's going to be
1: I mean,
0: super.
1: just keep in mind, all American presidents lose skin in the second term midterms, don't they?
0: Exactly. And almost every president in any midterm,
1: In any, yeah.
0: get elected and you have a honeymoon and then you start doing things and people get mad, or you start suffering the slings and arrows of the previous presidency and you pay the price for it. Donald Trump had a disastrous first midterm. Okay, let's remember. And it looks like something like that is shaping up. It seems for sure that everyone's expected that they were going to lose the House in any case, but it looks like they're going to lose at least 15, 20 seats in the House. And that is after all the fol-de-rol that the Republicans have tried to do by taking away, by gerrymandering. Okay, so even though they've been successful, 6, 8, 10 seats, there's still going to be a lot more they're going to lose. Now, what's really interesting,
1: What about the Senate? Yeah.
0: and the Senate is going to be really interesting because it's a bad year. As people know, there's 100 senators and about a third of them are up for election every 2 years. But this is one of those bad years for Democrats where they basically have to win 4 seats, and it's a very unequal map this year. But the polls in just the last month have really been stabilizing. It looks like a couple of states they were worried about, Michigan and Georgia, are going to be fine democratically. There's something called the generic ballot, where pollsters say to people, look, do you think Democrats should be in charge or Republicans? And right now, that's a good bellwether poll. And right now, Democrats are above 7%. And that's not scientific or anything like this, but it basically says, hey, all things being equal, Democrats are going to do 7 points better than Republicans. And you have some other states that are actually red, Alaska and Texas, chief among them, where you have these candidates in traditional red states where right now in Texas, unthinkably, the Democrat is polling ahead of the Republican. Now, he's a very attractive Democrat. It's a very unattractive Republican candidate there. But that shows you Texas could be the state that could put the Senate in the hands of the Democrats. Now, having said that, Texas has broken Democrats' hearts many times in the past. It's a very red state. You can't count on it. But what's interesting is that the polls are really showing a trend toward Democrats. The Senate seemed a long shot 6 months ago, and now it seems to be a toss-up.
1: Yep. All right. Bill, always great to talk. Appreciate it. Thanks for your time.
0: I enjoyed it a lot, Bill. Thank you.

0: Yes, we'll have another edition of American Insight next week. Francis Leach is going to take you through after this because I've got to get out of here. Hi, Francis.
1: Hey, Philip, how are you going?
0: Not too bad, mate. How was your weekend?
1: It was pretty good, yeah. Didn't do a lot. Just sat around in my UGG boots watching television. No, I got out there, did a bit of exercise, walked the dog a lot, tried to look after this throat of mine, you know.
0: You still don't sound completely back on the fully mended.
1: It's going round. It's the Bonnie Tyler syndrome, I call it. It'll sound a little bit sort of Rod Stewart-y and throaty, but I'm okay. I'm doing okay. This morning I'm talking about the big issues, and we're talking about the World Stone Skimming Championships. Did you know there was a World Stone Skimming Championships?
0: Well, if there hadn't, there should be one. Exactly.
1: All eyes on Easdale Lake in Scotland, and we're going to meet to Dr. Kyle Matthews, who's the event organizer. Okay. He's known.
0: You got to get the right stone.
1: And he is known as the official toss master, Philip.
0: I'm just
1: going to leave you with that thought.
0: Oh, I love that. Thank you. I love stone skimming. But you've got to get the right rock. All right. Francis is coming up next. He'll do a tremendous job. As always, as you know, and you and I will talk tomorrow. Here's the news.
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6: ABC News with David Rollins. Nepal has held a day of mourning to remember those killed in floods late last month, with flags lowered at government offices and families holding mourning rituals. It's been almost a fortnight since the flooding, which killed more than 1,300 people in Nepal and Tibet, leaving some 5,000 people missing, including 36 Australians. In predominantly Hindu Nepal, mourning periods last 13 days, during which close family members stay home and relatives visit to pay their respects. At least a dozen people have been killed in the latest round of Israeli airstrikes in southern Lebanon, including women and children. The BBC's Hugo Bachega has the latest.
7: We've seen an intensification of these Israeli airstrikes in the south of the country, with at least 15 people killed in the last 3 days, and towns and villages near the so-called Yellow Line have been targeted. This is the part of the country that is under Israeli occupation. We've seen large numbers of residents fleeing those areas because of those attacks, and this happens despite the ceasefire that was announced here in June.
6: An expert on European politics says a large win for the far-right AfD party in a German state election presents a major political dilemma for the country's governing coalition. The AfD is appealing to members of Chancellor Friedrich Merz's Conservative Party to support its bid to form government in Saxony-Anhalt in what should be the first time a far-right party assumes power at state level in post-war Germany. Dr. Ed Turner from Aston University says the win will prompt calls for Mr. Merz to veer from the political centre.
8: It will sow a lot of concern and I think instability. So at the moment, Germany's Chancellor governs with the centre-left Social Democrats. I think many of his MPs would like him to tack to the right. He's a Conservative politician himself, but he is very concerned about this open right flank.
6: A political stoush has erupted between One Nation and Labour over the minor party's push to allow Australians to tap into their superannuation. Here's political reporter Jack Mackay.
9: Under One Nation's proposal, renters and mortgage holders would be allowed to carve out a quarter of their 12% super payments for up to 3 years. One Nation MP Barnaby Joyce says the policy is about helping Australians in a time of crisis.
10: We need to make sure in a cost of living crisis that we keep people in their home.
9: But Treasurer Jim Chalmers has seized on the proposal to accuse One Nation of being anti-super.
11: This is a recipe to make Australian workers tens of thousands of dollars worse off in retirement.
9: The coalition has also suggested the minor party's plan lacks substance.
6: A coronial inquest has heard a First Nations woman who died in custody in New South Wales warned prison authorities multiple times that she was having suicidal thoughts and was not receiving her usual medication. Kirsty Wellauer reports from the Lidcombe Children, Coroner's Court.
3: The first day of a coronial inquest into the death of 29-year-old mother of five, Monique, has heard she repeatedly raised mental health concerns and attempted suicide less than a fortnight before her death. The inquest heard the First Nations woman was discharged from hospital without a mental health assessment and 11 days later died by suicide, just hours after being served an apprehended violence order. The inquest will continue until Friday.
6: And if this story has raised any concerns for you, please call Lifeline on 13 11 14. That's 131 114. Consent advocate Chanel Contos says social media users currently have little control over what algorithms feed them, while the platforms themselves hold enormous power over what is promoted or suppressed. The federal government is preparing laws that would give Australians greater choice over how recommendation systems shape their feeds. The founder of Teach Us Consent says the changes are also about reducing the influence that tech companies have over the information and ideas that users are exposed to.
12: I think what we can forget is that the algorithm actually senses and promotes what it wants, and we have very little control and understanding over what it does at different times, and tech billionaires get to choose what words or topics are propagated or that are censored.
6: You're up to date with the latest ABC News. We'll have more in 1 hour's time.
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13: Sydney, a possible morning shower, 13 to 19. Melbourne, sunny, 7 to 16. Brisbane, a shower or two, 15 to 25. Perth, partly cloudy, 10 to 22. Adelaide, becoming cloudy, 7 to 18. Hobart, late showers, 7 to 17. Canberra, sunny, 3 to 18. And Darwin, mostly sunny, 24 to 33.
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1: Good morning. Hello, Tuesday. How are you all? It's 6 minutes past the hour two on the east coast of Australia. And it means it's 24 to 2 in South Australia and the Northern Territory.

and 6 past midnight in Perth. Hope you had a good Monday. I'll be here for the next bunch of hours. Plenty to come to this morning, your way, your calls on 1300 800 222 always. And you can text us on 0437 774 774. Now, we want you to play the four quiz. Get on there. 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Four topics, three questions in each. And if you answer three of our questions, you go into the prize pool and you could win the coveted fridge magnet that proclaims you champion of the overnights quiz. The four topics for this morning. The year 1996, events of 1996. So how many years ago is that? I'm running out of fingers on my hands. 30 years ago? Really? Have I got that right? Wow, we are old. Famous movie quotes. I'll play you a moment from a great film, and you've got to tell me the name of the film. Maths and geometry, just for those people that use the other side of the brain. And tennis history, because the US Open's on at the moment. A bit of tennis history as well, so mix it up. Bit of an interesting bag of things to decide from. So get on the phone, 1300 800 222, or you can also text through 0437 774 774. We'll jump into the fall quiz after Primal Scream.

0: 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And moving on up here on ABC Radio Overnight, it's Francis Leach with you. 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Call if you want to play, 1300 800 222, and play along at home via the text message. The four topics again: the year 1996, famous movie quotes. I'll play you a great moment from a famous film. You tell me the name of the film. Maths and geometry, for those inclined with that stuff. And tennis history. US Open's on at the moment. Why not? Get into it. Let's jump into the first call. Let's head to Tassie. Andrew in Smithton. Good morning, Andrew. How are you?
1: Very well.
0: What's happening for you at the moment? You been well?
1: I can't complain. Every day above ground is a good day.
0: Fair enough. I'll take that as a yes. Okay, mate, yeah. What topic would you like first?
1: 1996.
0: 1996, mate. Let's jump straight into it. Which Republican candidate lost the 1996 US presidential election to Bill Clinton? Who was the Republican candidate in the 1996 US election lost to Clinton in his re-election bid?
1: I don't actually know. I feel bad.
0: Don't feel bad. Not at all. Try again tomorrow. Thanks for playing.
1: Yeah, I will, mate.
0: Thank you, Andrew. Thanks. Let's head to Perth, right across the nation, to Gary. How are Gary? How are you?
2: Good, mate. I'm pretty sure it's Senior Bush, isn't it?
0: No. Senior Bush was the president who lost to Clinton in Clinton's first election run. This is for the re-election.
2: Oh, the re-election.
0: 1996. Thanks for playing. Give us a call again soon. 1-300-800-222 if you know the answer. The year 1996, and our first question, who was the Republican candidate who lost in the 96 presidential election to Bill Clinton? AJ in Tassie as well. Good morning.
3: Oh, no. Hi. May I have the question again, please?
0: You can. Which Republican candidate lost the 1996 US presidential election to incumbent Democrat Bill Clinton? Who was the candidate for the Republicans?
3: And we've already had which answer?
0: No, I can't. I don't remember that. You just need to give me the answer that you think is right.
3: Do I?
0: Yes, that's right.
3: If I may, just quickly, in the olden days, presenters on the ABC learnt English and diction and pronunciation.
0: Okay, AJ, you're being rude again, so we're going to move on past you. Thank you very much. Ken, on the road to Seymour, how are you?
4: Good, thanks. Mate, how are you?
0: I am well. Do you know who it was?
4: I've been listening. I can't think of the person at the moment.
0: He was a senator, and he ran as the presidential candidate for the Republicans in 96. He was beaten by Clinton, beaten quite easily in the end. That's okay, Ken. Thank you for calling, and safe driving.
4: Thank you.
0: 1-300-800-222 to play the four quiz. It wasn't George W. Bush. A couple of people texting through. Bush was the incumbent president that Clinton beat in the 92 election to first claim the White House. This is in his second run at it, when he was running for re-election. And let's go to David in Blackburn. Hello, David.
5: Hello.
0: Do you know who it is?
5: I'll guess Al Gore.
0: Not Al Gore. Al Gore ran as the Democrat in the 2000 election. Of course, lost in that controversial election down in Florida, where they had to go to the Supreme Court to get the result. Thanks for calling. 1-300-800-222. We're running through the calls here. Get on the board. It's 1996. It's our first question in the four quiz this morning. And the question is, which Republican candidate lost the 1996 US presidential election to then President Bill Clinton, who was re-elected? Our favourite, Betty in Dapto. Hello, Betty.
6: Hello, Francis.
0: How are you?
6: You sound good. Are you better?
0: I'm getting there.
6: Oh, good.
0: Getting there.
6: Have a good rest over the weekend.
0: I did. I watched a bit of tally, walked the dog a lot, watched a bit of footy. Life is pretty good, Betty. I cannot complain. How about you?
6: Yeah, I'm good. Yeah.
0: Excellent. Now, do you know the answer to our question?
6: I don't think I do, but could you give it to me again?
0: I can. It was 1996. Which Republican candidate lost the 1996 presidential election to Bill Clinton, who was re-elected?
6: You've had a Bush, haven't you?
0: We've had a Bush. We've had a Gore, but it was neither of those.
6: You haven't had I'm sure it's not. I'll say Barack Obama, but I'm pretty sure it wasn't him.
0: No, he was still at university at that stage, I think.
6: Yeah, he was after that anyway. He was.
0: Thank you for calling, Betty.
6: Well, you look after yourself.
0: Thank you. I will. You too. 1-300-800-222 to play. Get on the phone. Four quiz. We need you to give us an answer to get us started here, Stephen Hobart. How are you?
7: Hello, mate.
0: I'm good. Do you know what it was?
7: Not a bloody clue.
0: Isn't it amazing how we've forgotten this guy? Like he was.
7: Oh, so easy.
0: He ran for the presidency of the United States in 1996. Thank you for calling, mate.
7: Thank you.
0: Let's go to Nat in Benalla. Hello, Nat. How are you?
8: Yeah, good, thanks. How are you?
0: I'm well. Do you know the answer to our first question in the four quiz?
8: I think it might be Bob Dole.
0: I think you are correct. It was Senator Bob Dole who was beaten comprehensively by Bill Clinton, who was re-elected. Well done. Thanks for getting us started.
8: Now, I think he has the distinction of being like the only person to lose as a vice presidential and a presidential candidate.
0: Wow, that's rough,
8: that
0: isn't
8: power.
0: It?
8: Yeah.
0: That is rough. I mean, Nixon was a vice president that lost a couple of elections, but he actually won one in the end. Well done.
8: Yeah.
0: Okay, let's move to one of our other topics, because once you've answered in one topic, you have to move to the next or one of them. So we've got famous movie quotes, maths and geometry, or tennis history. What would you like?
8: Let's try famous movie quotes.
0: Okay, here it is. So this is a movie that was all the rage. I think this was the year 2001. Have a listen to this moment, a crucial moment in the film, and then just tell me the name of the movie. Have a listen.
9: I mean, I know it's been awkward as arse, but there's no need to leave.
10: No, actually there is. I've been offered a job in television.
9: Television?
10: Mm. And they want me to start straight away. So I've got to leave in about, 3 minutes. So,
9: Well, I just think you should know that,
11: Simon.
9: You know, there are lots of prospects here for a talented
11: Daniel,
9: boss.
11: We...
9: Yeah, just give me a minute, will you, Simon? Thanks.
11: Right-ho, boss man.
9: Lots of prospects for a person who, you know, perhaps for personal reasons has been slightly overlooked professionally.
10: Thank you, Daniel. That is very good to know. But if staying here means working within 10 yards of you, frankly, I'd rather have a job wiping Saddam Hussein's arse.
0: Great line, Nat. Killer line. What's the name of that film?
8: That's Bridget Jones's Diary.
0: Oh, you got it straight away. Yes, great film. Excellent work. Two down. One more and you're in the prize pool. So you have to choose from maths and geometry or tennis history.
8: Oh, we'll try tennis history, please.
0: Okay, tennis history it is. Which woman won 9 Wimbledon singles titles in her career? More than any other player. Who holds a record?
8: Oh, Martina Navratilova?
0: It is, the great Martina Navratilova. Well done, Nat. You picked us off the canvas and just downed 3 questions like that and you are in the prize pool.
8: Okay, fantastic. Thank you.
0: Pride of Benalla.
8: Yeah, thank you.
0: Thanks for playing. Hey, stay listening. We'll see if you get pulled out and take the prize. Thanks for calling. 1-300-800-222 is the number to play. 1-300-800-222. Or you can call 0437. Oh, text 0437-774-774.
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0: And we're starting your Tuesday morning with a four quiz. We've got 4 topics, and if you answer 3 questions, like Nat in Benalla, you can go into the prize pool. Our topics are the year 1996, maths and geometry, a famous movie quote, and Nat nailed the Bridget Jones quote, and a tennis history question. She got one of those right as well. So let's go to Karen in Sydney, who's our next caller, our next player here on the four quiz. Good morning, Karen. How are you?
18: Good, thanks, Francis. Good evening.
0: What topic would you like to start with?
18: Famous movie quotes.
0: Famous movie quotes. Okay. This is from a film that in the 50s, every teenager was going to watch and every parent was dreading. It was a controversial film, but it starred one of Hollywood's brightest young things. Have a listen and tell me the name of the film.
19: Oh, do I have to spell
20: you
19: it out?
20: You are not going to use me as an excuse again.
19: I don't.
20: Every time you can't face yourself, you blame it on me.
19: That is not true.
13: You say it's because of me, you say it's because of the neighborhood.
19: No.
13: You use every other phony excuse. Mom, I just, once, I want to do something right. And I don't want you to run away from me again.
20: Dad?
21: This is all going too fast
20: you
21: for me,
20: You better give
21: son.
20: Me something. You better give me something fast.
0: Wow. 1955 was the year. What was the film, Karen?
18: Okay, I can only think of James Dean, Rebel Without... Was it Rebel Without a Cause?
0: It was. It was Rebel Without a Cause, James Dean. Right. I just watched a bit of it tonight just to get that quote and just thought, A, it's just absolutely beautiful to watch, but, gee, the drama. He was an extraordinary screen presence, that's for sure.
18: Yeah, and Natalie Wood was in it, I think.
0: That's
18: too.
0: Right. She played his young girlfriend.
18: Yes. Yeah.
0: Sal Mineo, of course, as well, who was in there too. Mm-hmm. Well done. Rebel Without a Cause, it was. The great James Dean. Okay, what would you like to do next? 1996, maths and geometry, no one's gone there yet, or tennis history?
18: Tennis history
0: it is, isn't it? Okay. Tell me this. Which American tennis star defeated Bobby Riggs in the famous 1973 Battle of the Sexes?
18: That was Billie Jean King.
0: It was Billie Jean King. Well done. Two from two. For the third to join Nat in the prize pool, maths and geometry or the year 1996?
18: 1996.
0: Okay, tell me this. Dolly the Sheep was an international news sensation in 1996. What made her special?
18: She was the first animal cloned.
0: She was. You have absolutely streeted it. Three from three, Karen. Well done.
18: Thank you, Francis.
0: Stay listening. We'll see if you get pulled out in the prize. Two in there.
18: Thank you.
0: It's great.
18: Right.
0: Doing very well. Thank you very much. 1-300-800-222 is the number to play. We've still got plenty of cushions there. And Michael's in Chester Hill. Thank you to Jen in South Australia, Port Adelaide, who got Martina Navratilova. And also to Lizzie in Brisbane, who picked Bridget Jones's Diary, as did Chris in Southern Waters. Well done, guys. And good morning, Michael. How are you?
22: I'm very well. I especially like that song, The Primal Scream.
0: Oh, good. Is it meant to give everyone a bit of a pick-me-up on a Tuesday morning?
22: You've got excellent taste. Sorry, what was your name again?
0: Francis is my name.
22: Francis, yeah. Right, yeah. Man, you got excellent taste in music. You put on a couple of rockers, you know, nothing too loud, but...
0: Yeah, I'm trying to find that sweet spot for you.
22: Ah, yes.
0: Now, what topic would you like to start with? We've got 1996 the year. We've still got one movie quote to go. Maths and geometry is wide open and one tennis question left. What do you think is on the menu for you?
22: I've forgotten about Bob Dahl. Yeah,
0: yes.
22: Remember those guys. He's no longer with us, is he?
0: No, he died a while ago. He was pretty, I think he was in his early 70s when he ran. So,
22: yeah.
0: Which is young these days for American presidential candidates.
22: So, I know.
0: And sprightly at 70.
22: Yeah. Look, what I might say is let me try the math and geometry. I hope I don't spoil it for
0: No, you won't spoil it.
22: I'm supposed to be good at this stuff.
0: Yeah, well, we'll find out right now. Okay, in mathematics. What term is used for the amount left over after division, like doing long division? What's the term used for the amount that's left over?
22: I believe that's called the remainder.
0: Yeah, see. Don't doubt yourself. You've got the maths thing down, at least the year 12 maths or the year 10 maths.
22: Yeah, it's really important. It's discrete mathematics because there's a function called mod, which basically gives you the remainder of different things, and they use it in all sorts of things. It's quite interesting, actually.
0: Yeah. It's one of those things I wish I'd paid more attention to at school, mathematics. I didn't. I've got to admit, I didn't. And now I look at it and go, oh, that's actually quite beautiful, the way these things work, at least resolves itself.
22: Yeah. I mean, people probably are familiar with the operations add, subtract, and multiply and divide. Division always used to give me a long... a bit of problem, but then there's this other mod, this thing, and so it's sort of, there's a way you can use it to develop cryptography keys.
0: Oh, there, we're getting in deep now. Okay, we've got to move on. Tennis history, a movie quote, or 1996 for your next question?
22: Oh, we don't have any more math and geometry.
0: No, once you've answered, this is the little trick in our game. Once you've answered a question in one topic, you have to show your strength and diversity by moving to the next one.
22: I like that rule. That's that means you've got to have a wider range of knowledge.
0: So that's what the idea.
22: 26.
0: Tennis history, 1996, the year, and a famous movie quote.
22: I'm not sure I like any of those. Let me try 1996 again.
0: Okay, see how you go with this.
22: Yeah.
0: This song in 1996, I know you're a music fan, this song in 1996 was absolutely everywhere. Tell me the name of the song and the band.

0: Michael, does it bring back a sharp memory for you, that song?
1: Oh, I just love Gwen Stefani and the great attitude she always had. It's I'm Just a Girl.
0: Yep.
1: I think it's called, and it's by... Oh, you wouldn't believe it. It just...
0: What's the name of the band that she fronted before she was solo?
1: Oh, yeah. It was the first thing I thought of.
0: Deep breathing.
1: I don't know what's going on. Hang on.
0: She was the singer in the group.
1: Yeah.
0: Leroy and Penrith knows who it is.
1: I want to get into the wind bin. It's.
0: Michael.
1: I don't believe it.
0: I'm going to have to call time on you here, buddy.
1: Give me 10 seconds.
0: No. I've got to let you go, and we will play again tomorrow. Thanks for playing.
1: Oh, all right. Okay.
0: Good on you, buddy. Thanks for playing. 1-300-800-222 to play the four quiz. We've established that it was a song called I'm Just a Girl. But James in Bacchus Marsh, what was the name of the group?
2: Her surname was Stefani.
0: That's correct. It still is.
2: What was the name of her band?
0: I'm Just a Girl.
2: Just a Girl by Good Night and Good Luck to the Next Caller. Thank you so much.
0: Good name for a band. Thanks, mate. 1-300-800-222. If you want to play, if you know, send it through. Robert in Denver. All the way from Denver, Colorado, really? Yes, you're right. You got it correctly, as did Chris in Southern Waters. I wonder if Chris in the Pilbara in WA can do the same for us. Good morning, Chris.
3: Good morning.
0: Up in the Pilbara working this morning?
3: Yes, mate. Yep, night shift.
0: We've got to do it. Do you know the name of the band? 1996. Do you want me to play the grab again, or did you hear it?
3: I did, but I know it too, but it was No Doubt.
0: Well done.
3: And you know what? I was doubting myself.
0: Doubting yourself. No Doubt. You got it right. Well done, mate. So we've got a couple of questions still to go on the four quiz, and we move to another topic. Either a famous movie quote, where I play you a grab from a famous film, you tell me the name of the film. We've still got some maths and geometry, or some tennis questions, tennis history.
3: We'll go the, what were the movie ones, sorry, again?
0: So I'll play you a grab from a famous film. You just got to tell me the name of the film when you hear the dialogue.
3: Oh, go on, we'll have a crack.
0: Okay, here we go, back to the year 1980.
4: You want the Padre?
5: No, thank you. I'm a pagan.
4: And you? What's a pagan?
6: Shoot straight, you bastards! Don't make a mess of it!
0: Wow, famous scene. What was the film?
3: Oh, my God, I was 3 years old.
0: Shoot straight, you... No idea? I can tell you Edward Woodward and Brian Brown were the two actors in there, in that scene.
3: Not the Cheryl Lee.
0: No, Chris. Yeah. Good on you, mate. Call us again soon.
3: Gotcha.
0: 1-300-800-222 to play as we stay in WA and go to East Vic Park there in Perth and say good morning, Robert. Hello, Robert.
7: Hi.
0: How are you this morning?
7: Yeah, good, thanks. And I didn't catch the start of that quote. Is it possible to hear?
0: Yeah, absolutely it is. I'll play it to you again. So the year was 1980.
7: I'm pretty sure I know what it is, but I just want to be sure before I...
0: Absolutely. Have a listen. Here we go.
4: You want the Padre?
5: No, thank you. I'm a pagan.
4: And you? What's a pagan?
6: Shoot straight, you bastards! Don't make a mess of it!
0: There it was. The dramatic moment from which film?
7: Breaking Morant
0: it was.
7: Yeah.
0: Great film. Edward Woodward there with the final words and Brian Brown going, what's a pagan? That's right. Fair enough. Fair question. Okay. Moving on. We've still got some questions for you to get into the wind bin here.
7: Well, I'll try my luck with maths.
0: Okay. Here we go. What is the name for a triangle that contains one angle greater than 90 degrees? What is the name for a triangle?
7: It's an obtuse angle, so it's an obtuse triangle.
0: It is. See, your powers of deduction have not diminished past the midnight hour.
7: so far.
0: Well done, Robert. So we've got to move because we've got one more question for you to enter, the last question of the quiz, to go into the prize pool.
7: Okay.
0: Here it is for you. John Isner's match against Nicholas Mahmoud at Wimbledon in 2010 has gone down in the history books, and I doubt that it's ever going to be bested ever because of the nature of it. For what reason did this match, his third round match, I think it was, go down in the history books?
7: Oh, who were they again?
0: It was Nicholas Mahmoud and John Isner.
7: My guess is it's the longest match they've ever had.
0: Indeed it is. 11 hours and 5 minutes, and it finished in the fifth set. Do you want to guess the game score?
7: I don't know the whole thing, but was it something like 17-15 in the last set?
0: Oh, brother, no. Keep going. It was 70-68 in the fifth set.
7: Oh, no.
0: 70 games to 68. Imagine being on the losing end of that after you've gone that deep.
7: I think he should have knocked off and gone and applied for his pension by then, I think.
0: It went over 3 days because of weather interruptions. It was like a test match.
7: Did Cliff Richard come out and sing some kind of gospel song to keep people going through the heartache of it all?
0: Wasn't it the reason why they built the roof over Wimbledon is to stop that from happening ever again?
7: Yeah, there's no rain to stop the match, that's right.
0: So you are absolutely right. It was the longest match, 11 hours and 5 minutes, and John Isner finally won 70 games to 68 in the fifth set.
7: I'm going to go and look that up so I get the full set by set score.
0: It's crazy. Well done, Robert.
7: Something you've got to remember. Yeah.
0: Hold. Stay listening because we're going to give the prize pool a bit of a spin.
7: Do you want my details off air? Give them to somebody?
0: Well, just hang on and keep listening, and we're going to pick a name out of the barrel. And if it's your name, you can call back and we'll get you there.
7: Oh, okay.
0: But thank you for playing.
7: Thank you. Good on you. Bye.
0: And that was a good quiz this morning. We had 3 people in the prize pool, and we will come back and tell you who the winner is in just a moment. Thanks for calling in. We'll do it again tomorrow morning. ABC Radio Overnights.

0: Backman Turner Overdrive, taking care of business here on ABC Radio Overnights. Hope your Tuesday morning is going well. And Nat, the pride of vanilla. Nat, give us a call back. You have been plucked out of the prize pool and you have won the prize this morning. 1-300-800-222. Nat, to call back. You are our four quiz winner for today. And thanks to everybody who texted through as well. Plenty of right answers. Susan in Hobart was right. There was the longest time a tennis match at that level had been played. Annette knew her maths with the obtuse triangle. So did Robin. And Lizzie in Brizzy got right with Break Morant. So thanks for all of that. Coming up in a moment, I'm going to be talking about when you're on travels, you're heading overseas, and everyone goes, oh, I don't want to go when, you know, peak tourist season. Sometimes you just have to, because it's when you've got your holidays, when you've got your break. I'm going to talk about dealing with crowds and travelling when everyone else is travelling and how to sort of give yourself over to the experience of being one of the throng on your travels. We'll do that very, very soon with Tom Hall, travel writer and editor, our vice president with Lonely Planet. He's going to join us and we'll take your calls as well. If you've done that, I mean, how long have you stood in a queue at Disneyland? How, have you done that when you sort of stand there forever to get on the Splash Mountain ride? 2 hours in the queue, about 2 minutes on the ride. 1-300-800-222. We'll do all of that. And your text messages on 0437-774-774.
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0: Francis Leach with you on this Tuesday morning. Also, when we talk to Tom, love to hear from you about the busiest place you travel to. Have you found yourself, say, at the Sistine Chapel in the middle of summer in Rome? And what is that like when you know that you are amongst the global throng of tourists visiting the Eiffel Tower, for instance, at that period of time? Or in London? Or wherever it is, tell us what it's like and how you coped. 1-300-800-222, or you can text 0437-774-774. 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
0: And it's 2:45 on the east coast of Australia, 2:15 in South Australia and the Northern Territory, and 12:45 in the west. Travelling is supposed to be fun, but sometimes when you have to travel because that's when your holidays are, you have to go with everyone else. That can be hard. It can be real hard. Sometimes it can be great. Like, you might find yourself somewhere where the vibe is amazing and the whole world feels like it's there and having a great time. But other times it can feel like you are swimming upstream against the tide of humanity and all the fun gets drained out of it. Tom Hall is a travel writer and editor, a vice president with Lonely Planet, and he knows all about this. And we want your calls as well, 1-300-800-222. Or you can text through 0437-774-774. Where have you found yourself in, when everyone else in the world was there at the peak travel season? And how did you cope? And what's the most crowded and crazy place you've been to? And this one from Robin. Tom, we'll start with this from the SMS. Hi, Francis. Yes, in Japan at Disneyland, and I was the only blonde-haired person in the crowd. Good morning, Tom.
2: Hi, good morning, Francis. I think we've all been in a situation like what you're describing and maybe what Robin's describing a little bit, where you arrive somewhere and you look around you and you go, goodness me, there are a huge number of people here. We live in a world with a lot of people, and a lot of people like traveling and a lot of people like going to similar places.
0: And there are some places that are just must-sees. Like if you go to Paris, like, for instance, you have to go to the Louvre and you have to go see Mona Lisa. So when you do go at a certain time of the year, you just got to be patient.
2: I think to an extent there is a truth in that. And look, we have this issue at Lonely Planet constantly. As you say, Paris as an example, those places are places that, particularly if you think, maybe this is my only chance of being here. I'm going to want to see those things. I want to go up the Eiffel Tower. If I find myself in Kyoto, there's a number of temples. There's a number of streets that I really feel like I need to get to. Bali has got some destinations all over the island that really feel like must-sees. So it is a case, I think, of how you manage these things and how you approach these crowds. It does require a little bit of extra planning, definitely.
0: And a sense of acceptance that you are going to be with a lot of other folks. And the idea of your personal space, you're just going to have to park that for a little while because there might not be much.
2: Yeah, I think it's a little bit like that old mantra of don't get het up if you find yourself sitting in traffic, because you're traffic too. So if you find yourself somewhere and you say, gosh, there's a lot of tourists here, you too are a tourist. So it's about what you do, how you manage those crowds, how you manage your time, how you manage your state of mind. But I think the good news is that there's a reason why places are popular. And this is also probably one of the best times in history to understand how to manage the crowds at very busy places, because destinations themselves have got used to dealing with big crowds, finding ways to distribute them, giving tips and suggestions, and I hope that we can go into detail a little bit on a few of those, depending on where we're talking about.
0: Yeah, absolutely. 1-300-800-222. If you've got some experience of this, or you've been to a place where, you know, peak travel season, peak tourist season, and you've been to the place that you wanted to go, the sites that you wanted to see, what it was like, who you dealt with it well, and where was it crazy and maybe a little bit unwieldy, give us a call. And where is the place that you were most sort of overawed or maybe even intimidated by the crush of the crowd or the size of an event that you arrived at? For instance, if you've been to, maybe you've been to the dropping of the ball in New York in Times Square at New Year, what's that like? I mean, that's one of those events, isn't it, where people travel, Tom Hall, all over the world to be at something like that.
2: Absolutely. And, and traveling for a particular time of year, traveling for a particular event like a music festival, or even something like a particular procession, street party, like a, you know, public holiday, something like that, that can really bring people in. When you were just talking at the start of the show, I was thinking about, I arrived in Hong Kong and I was on my way to Macau last year, and it was over the long Easter weekend. And I went down to the bus terminal where you go to get the coaches across to Macau. And everyone I spoke to said, oh, you'll breeze through that. And I got to this enormous aircraft hangar of a place. I don't know if any of the listeners have been there. And I think there was probably 100,000 people trying to make that journey when I got there. Absolutely no exaggeration. The crowd was marshaled impeccably well. No one was pushing and shoving. Everyone was just there being moved through. It took about an hour to get through, to get your tickets, to get your passport stamped, all of that. And then we were on a bus and on our way. And I thought, wow, it was amazing organization. And clearly they're used to that and they want people going over there from Hong Kong to Macau, go to the casinos, go to restaurants, go to the city. And they put the infrastructure in place to deal with that.
0: And it can be done. Owen's in Sydney. He's given us a call. You can too. 1-300-800-222 or 0437-774-774 for your text messages. Tom Hall, travel writer and editor, is with us talking about those peak period travel spots and what it's like to go and how to cope. Owen, good morning. It might help if I put you on air, Owen. How are you going? Good morning, Owen. How are you?
3: Good morning, Francis and Tom. Good day. I'm sure I'll help you well too. Yeah. Whilst I've been waiting for you, actually, I just thought, because I was telling you, going to tell you and still tell you about a good travel experience that I've had, was a bad one. So the good one was when I went to Poland and we went to this religious shrine, and that was so crowded. But that crowd was one of the most enchanting crowds I've ever seen, and it was actually a pleasure to be there because there are all these religious pilgrims. It's crowded with all these religious pilgrims, and they were on their knees and chanting and praying, and it was just so motivating to see their devotion and faith. And I actually didn't like

0: and waiting in the queue because you're just so inspirational.
1: Yeah.
0: To see them. My bad experience, though, strangely enough, in Singapore, which is you wouldn't expect it in Singapore, it's so orderly and disciplined and all that. But I went to, I made the stupid mistake of going to the Singapore Zoo Safari on Easter Saturday, and whilst I was queuing, the crowd is just unruly. Not just because it's so long that I felt I'd probably still be there, but also because they were pushing, shoving, jumping ahead of us.
1: Wow, that's very un-Singapore-like.
0: Yeah, I'm so unruly and so undisciplined, and I was actually quite frightened. But fortunately, I was part of the tour group, and the tour director found me, and she managed to push me through and get me on it. But yeah. it was so weird.
1: Yeah, that's unusual to be in Singapore and have that experience, but thanks for your call. But I agree with you, Owen, and Tom, I had this experience recently in Kandy in Sri Lanka, and we went to a famous Hindu temple, which is the Hindu temple, which is the shrine of the Buddha's tooth, and the same experience. It was busy. It was really busy, but people had travelled from all over Sri Lanka to have a moment at the shrine, and people were praying and being devoted, and it was a privilege to be amongst the crowd, to be welcomed into that environment, to be allowed to experience it, even though I might not be Hindu. It was really quite special. Something.
2: It's an interesting one thinking about pilgrimages. Pilgrimages as an experience that they're almost it's almost purposefully crowded. You know, it is one which is supposed to be a collective experience and have a lot of people there. And I think this is one of the things that's worth bearing in mind is sometimes there's two sides of a particular place. There's somewhere that you can go, and Kandy's an example, and we talked a little bit about Kyoto as well, where you can go and you can see it being very busy, and that gives you a particular sense of the place. And then you can return at another time and you can experience the emptiness. And in some ways, both of them have their pros and cons. I'm in London in the UK, and I went to Holy Island on the northeast coast of England a couple of weeks ago. And that is another place that's extremely busy with day trippers and with pilgrims. It's an amazing place. And I'd always wanted to go there in the evening when I thought there'd be fewer people there, and we did. But it was almost eerily quiet because it needs the crowds to really give it that sense of it of itself in a way.
1: Yeah, where the energy comes
2: so
1: from.
2: Worth doing your homework, I think, as to when people are going to be there and maybe seeing both sides of that.
1: Well, Sam, our good friend Sam the Baker from Donald in Victoria, has given us a call, and he did the brave thing of travelling to France during school holidays. Good morning, Sam.
3: Good morning, Francis. How are you?
1: How was it?
3: Oh, look, it was fantastic, but I just couldn't believe how much you had to line up to go to places, which is fair enough. I know it's the most visited city in the world nearly, but like just to go to a church, like to look at a church or not just a church, I suppose. Churches aren't just churches there, but yeah, it was just extremely busy. But in saying that, when my wife, my two children walked into the Louvre museum, you walk through like a little tunnel into it, we're all speechless. Like, it's just an amazing place how they could build so much beautiful architecture like so long ago, you know, so it blew us away. But yeah, it was fantastic.
1: What was the longest queue you were in, do you reckon? Was it getting into the Louvre at peak period, or was it up at Sacré-Cœur on the hill there?
3: It was probably, I can't actually think of name one of the little churches we went to, but there was, everywhere you went over there, like, which is something we weren't used to here, they put you through like x-ray and things like that. Like, it was nearly like going to an airport. So that took quite a while in a lot of places, like you'd line up. But yeah, it was just like I say, everything was sacred this and sacred that. I can't remember all the names.
1: More
3: of the
1: importantly, Sam, and I think Tom would like, as our resident baker here on ABC Radio Overnights, you obviously would have sampled a lot of boulangerie action and tested the local bakers. How did it stack up to what you're doing?
3: Well, they're almost as good as the croissants in Donald's, someone told me. So. No, we did. We actually did it. One thing we did do, and we made sure we booked in because it's an interest of mine, is we did a course in making croissants, just because I make croissants, but they're the best in the world. And it has really, like I think I've told you in the past, it has really improved my croissant making just by a few tips by the French. So
1: no worries. So, I'm definitely coming up for a croissant sometime soon. Good on you, Sam.
3: Good on you, Francis.
1: Have a good day at work today, Sam there and Donald. And Tom, thank you. Hang in there. We'll come back to you after the news, Tom, and take more calls.

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0: ABC News with David Rollins. Australia and Solomon Islands have reached an in-principle agreement on a major new treaty, with Canberra preparing to commit more than $980 million in additional funding, according to a leaked message verified by the ABC. The package would include support for education, security and constituency development as Australia moves to lock in the deal while Prime Minister Matthew Wale remains in power. Negotiations are understood to be close to complete, with the treaty potentially signed within weeks. If signed, the treaty would significantly deepen ties between Australia and Solomon Islands, in a country that has become a major focus of strategic competition with China in the Pacific. The Kremlin says it hasn't ruled out the resumption of peace talks between Russia, Ukraine and the United States. However, it added that it's too early to say when and where such talks might take place. Kremlin spokesman Dmitry Peskov made the comments when asked about a weekend visit to Moscow and Kyiv by US envoy Steve Witkoff and Jared Kushner. Both are trying to breathe new life into stalled talks that are designed to find a way to end the war in Ukraine. However, Peskov says Moscow had not yet received any information about contacts between the US envoys and Ukrainian officials in Kyiv. An expert in European politics says a victory for the far-right AfD party in a German state election will have consequences for the entire continent. The populist anti-immigration party is by far the biggest after the vote in the state of Saxony-Anhalt, although it's unclear if they will be able to form a government. German Chancellor Friedrich Merz says he's deeply shocked by the result, with his party seeing its vote nearly halved. Dr. Ed Turner from Aston University says the AfD's pro-Russia stance will raise concerns within the EU.
1: People will be asking, will that have an impact? The AfD has suggested it might be time for Germany to leave the euro. That's not a serious suggestion, but again, it could destabilise things. So Germany now looks like a really, really difficult country to govern, and that puts wider Europe in a spin as well.
0: A warning, this story contains coarse language. Tasmanian Senator Jackie Lambie is calling on the Prime Minister to scrap the cap on veteran health spending, which has prompted protests outside federal parliament. A $5,000 limit on allied healthcare spending for veterans will come into force the next financial year, with spending over that amount to require demonstrated clinical need. Senator Lambie has spoken about health struggles linked to her time in the army and says she and other veterans are angry.
2: Scrap the cap. Simple as that. Otherwise, what you're going to see is it won't be just a dozen of former military coming up here. You'll see them standing out the front because I'll call them in. That's what we'll do.
0: The UN's High Commissioner for Human Rights says human agency over AI tools will be a priority for the years ahead. The United Nations has called for harmonised rules to reduce the risks associated with AI and has warned that artificial intelligence could become powerful enough to threaten humanity. Volker Türk says the need for AI governance is widely acknowledged.
3: But where is the action? Delay only benefits the massive tech companies, their owners and enablers. A handful of men has almost unlimited power over AI, which we are repeatedly told has unimaginable computing capacity.
0: Indonesia has extended the closure of several airports and shifted schools to remote learning in affected areas, even though a volcanic eruption that has halted nearly 3,000 flights and coated areas with ash is subsiding. The continuous 25-hour eruption of Anak Krakatoa that produced a fountain of lava and a boom heard even 700 kilometres away ended on Sunday. However, it remained active with moderate intermittent eruptions, dark ash emissions and small localised earthquakes. In sport, Geelong veteran Mark Blitzarve says it was an easy decision to sign on with the Cats for a 15th season in the AFL. The 35-year-old midfielder continues to play a key role this season as Geelong prepares for a semi-final matchup against Fremantle in Perth on Friday. Blitzarve has accrued multiple accolades across his 314-game playing career, including a premiership and All-Australian selection. He says he doesn't know when he'll hang up the boots.
4: I'm sort of planning for every year now to be my last year and seeing how it goes. So I know it can end pretty quickly and your body feels good and then 1 week it does and then you can just fall off a cliff a bit. So I'm really aware of that and always planning for life after footy.
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5: 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South Australia's weather for Tuesday. Possible early frost about the southeast districts, dry apart from showers and isolated thunderstorms in the far west. Adelaide and Ceduna 18, Port Lincoln 17, Whyalla 19, Roxby Downs 24, Port Augusta 21, Port Pirie 20, Renmark 19, Mount Gambier 15, Kingscote 17 and Broken Hill 19. 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
14: Tuesday morning, 3:06 on the East Coast, 3:24 in South Australia and the Northern Territory, and 1:06 in the West. Francis with you, and we're speaking with Tom Hall, travel writer and editor, and vice president with Lonely Planet, and we're talking to you as well. We want your calls. 1-300-800-222, and you can text 0437-774-774. Travelling in peak season. I know we all want to be cool and say, oh, no, I go when the crowds aren't there. Tom, we all do a bit of that. Oh, no, I travel to New York in the winter when the blizzards are there, because only the real New Yorkers are there. We've all done a bit of that sort of bragging, have we, Tom?
15: We certainly have. And as someone who's actually been to New York in January twice in the past two years, I really don't want to do it again. I've never been so cold in my entire life, and I would happily sign up for going there when everyone else is there around July 4th or something like that.
14: Yes, although it can be the stinkiest place on the earth after 3 days of warm, muggy New York heat. Yeah, when the sort of the smell starts to seep up from the subway and the rubbish that might not have been cleared starts to sort of gain a bit of fruitiness.
15: Oh, what a romantic image of the city that never sleeps you have there.
14: From lived experience. 1-300-800-222 if you want to tell us about when you've gone, and we don't mean to talk bad about this, but you actually had a good time because it was peak season, there was lots of people around, you just threw yourself into it and had a ball, or maybe it was hard work. Give us a call, 1-300-800-222, and you can text as well, 0437-774-774. Tom, if you're going to pick a place that you would definitely go to at the height of peak travel season because you knew you'd be amongst the throng, but you love it. What are some of the places you would say, yeah, I go there?
15: I think I would probably go for places broadly that are cities with an interesting hinterland. And I think that puts us in a bracket of being able to consider Singapore, Barcelona, Queenstown, New Zealand, even somewhere like Tokyo, because you can be in them with cities. It's really interesting. You think, all right, this is peak season, but I know as someone who lives in London, we have a huge number of tourists come through in the summer, but I know where they are, and I know that I can get away from them if I want to, and I know I can be with them if I want to see some of the wonderful things. Having a bit of an interesting hinterland to explore means you can dip in and out of that. That you can say, right, maybe early in the morning, late in the evening, I'm going to go and see some of the key sites because I know I can sort of keep crowds to a minimum then. And then maybe during the day, I'll get out of the city or go to some different neighborhoods, explore somewhere a little bit different. So I don't necessarily think there's anywhere specifically that I wouldn't go. I think there's actually an argument for saying that some places that have been making noises and saying they've been worried about having too many tourists, they would probably be places to possibly flip the script on that a little bit, not go, at that absolute peak time, and then at a quieter time come in and stay a bit longer. So
14: somewhere like Barcelona, I guess, or Amsterdam is another city. They've both sort of had that pushback for over tourism, haven't they?
15: Yeah, I think that's a response to a particular type of tourism that we all have an option to not be a part of. So the tourism gets in those places. It has been very concentrated in certain areas of the city. It has tended to use accommodation like Airbnb that has been seen to have, in some cases, an impact on particular neighbourhoods in a way that, you know, local people haven't liked. And I think cruise ships, which bring in large numbers of people, can also play a part in that as well. But there's all kinds of other places you can go to if you want to travel in that way. And there's all kinds of other ways you can travel if you want to visit those places and see it. So there's an element when we get into that question, which I think is about tailoring your approach to those places and not assuming, I can never go. I'll never be welcome. Actually, it's kind of the opposite. If you think about it and give it some thought, you'll find yourself very, you know, very welcome in those places.
14: Yeah, thoughtful tourism. That's a good idea. A message from Murdoch from Glen Iris. I'm in Seoul, South Korea at the moment, famous laneway in Myeonggong. Thousands of people here, shoulder to shoulder, and it's not even peak season. So he's right amongst it there. And this one from Martin as well. We went on what was advertised as a private bus tour of the Great Wall of China outside of Beijing. Somewhere it lost its privacy angle when we parked in an almost full area with a capacity of 500 buses. Well, it's all to scale, Martin. In China, there's a lot of people, a lot of buses.
15: Quite amazing. I actually had Seoul on the list of places I was thinking about a little bit, and I think it's relevant in the context of what we were just talking about there. So, I didn't catch the name of the person who just messaged in.
14: Murdoch, who's in Seoul at the moment.
15: Murdoch, who's there at the moment in Myeongdong and finding that very busy. But there are lots of other really interesting neighbourhoods. The city's got brilliant public transport. It's got fantastic walking trails, and it's really easy to get out into the mountains there. Like, hiking is a big part of life in Seoul for people who live there. Rather than simply being an excursion outside the city, it's the way of life and part of the fabric of the place. So there's lots that you can do to see beyond those places. And if you do want to go and see the famous elements of it, Myeongdong being one, try to find a less popular time of day to do so. Use your jet lag. That's always a good tip. And you may well find that you get a bit more out of it.
14: Yeah, it's interesting. I think San Francisco, it used to be, I don't know what it's like now, but it used to be a place like you described. It could be extremely hectic in those sort of tourist spots down at on the foreshore there and around Haight-Ashbury and places like that. But you could also get out of there. You could take a bike ride across the Golden Gate Bridge and head off to the Berkeley side of the bridge and have a quieter experience and then come back and throw yourself back in there.
15: Yeah, San Francisco is a really interesting place from that point of view, because I think it's easier to do that now than it used to be. So San Francisco, I'm sure people who've been there would agree with me. It's a big city, and it has in the past been quite awkward to get around by public transport, apart from a few key routes, so along the Esplanade and on the BART routes. But actually, there's a reason why Uber was invented in San Francisco. Because it was solving a particular problem about, right, I need to get around here. I need to work out how I do that. I need some innovative solutions to that. You've now got ways to get into those really interesting neighborhoods where people haven't traditionally gone to, places like Ocean Beach and Richmond, these beautiful houses are. And then, as you say, yep, get on a bike, go across the bridge. Don't just stay on the bridge. Get into Marin a little bit. Go to Sausalito. You can take the ferry back. That's really nice. And you've got some of the space that people who live there actually enjoy. One of the things about California generally, quite a bit of room in comparison to the East Coast of America.
14: How important is it to sort of also manage your expectations of the time that it takes to get to places in peak season, which might be very different if you go at a different time of the year? So if you're traveling to a big city and either it's traffic or there is just heightened security or there's just a different expectation of how long it's going to take you to traverse a certain area, you need to plan, don't you? You need to be ready and willing to be able to go with that.
15: And definitely to put some extra flexibility into plans. I mean, we've seen airports across Europe this summer that the new entry system for people who are not EU passport holders has really slowed things down. And the times when that system has come under particular pressure has been peak travel season, simply because the numbers have gone up at that point and the infrastructure that's been put in place has been put to the test for the first time. So things like that can happen. It's the same if you're taking a train and you think, oh, right, I've got a connection or I've got somewhere to be. bake a little bit of extra time into your plans. And I think, therefore, there's less stress involved. You can relax a little bit, breathe out, and maybe even enjoy the journey. Things can go wrong.
8: They can go wrong. Even on the Eurostar, which is, it's supposed to be the swift and easy way to get around Europe. But I remember one Christmas Eve trying to get to London from Paris where I was working, and the train got cancelled. And I had to take like a grapevine my way from Paris to London on about four trains. It took about 10 hours. It wasn't a lot of fun.
15: Yes. Yeah, Eurostar's a wonderful service. And what it means is that the alternatives aren't great because that service is so good. It's almost sort of this is the option. You're going to get the train and it's going to go through the tunnel. And if you have to find an alternative to that, which has happened on occasion, then you suddenly realize, wow, this is quite difficult. And I don't have the easy flights that you have, on a Melbourne Sydney routing, or even on something like London Amsterdam routing, because everything's got funneled into going by the train.
8: 1-300-800-222. If you want to share your travel experiences with us here, Tom Hall, travel writer and editor, vice president with the iconic Lonely Planet, is with us and happy to talk to you. 1-300-800-222 or text through 0437-774-774. Questions, and also maybe tell us about your experiences, like this one from Charlie, who's in Hong Kong. Said a guy's a good choice of a place that, like Tom mentioned, is Taipei. Enjoy a big city with green mountains close by to explore. I haven't been to Taipei. Have you been, Tom?
15: I've not actually. The Taipei and indeed the whole of Taiwan has been on my list of places to go for a while. I've never quite managed to make it happen. But I have some colleagues. This is the thing. You work for Lonely Planet. The answer to that question is sometimes no. But then it's, but I know someone who was very recently there. And they were absolutely raving about the outdoors in Taiwan, the mountains, the hiking, the beaches and the food. And just said that it was in a really easy to explore package. And it wasn't somewhere that they considered going to before. I'm not really surprised it's getting more on people's maps, because I think we have maybe an image in our head of it being a sort of manufacturing industrial kind of place. And it's got this whole amazing other side to it.
8: Yeah, I mean, it's about word of mouth. It's so important, isn't it, in relation to understanding and trusting people's experiences of what they've experienced in those places. So if someone who you trust tells you it's a good place to go, you get a solid grounding and understanding maybe what to expect. And, you can go there pretty confidently that you're going to have a good time.
15: Yes, I think that's right. The other thing is really that if you're thinking about going somewhere, it is that there's so many sources of information now. And we see this at Lonely Planet, that we're one part of the information that people can find. But you can get information by all sorts of sources. Reddit forums for a destination are really great and can clue you in on some very specific things. There's obviously social media and all of those sources, as well as tourism boards, which are much more sophisticated in terms of the information they provide than before. So there's a lot that you can do to make sure you hit the ground running.
8: Helen's in beautiful Broome. That's a destination. She lives there, though. She's to talk to us here with Tom Hall, from who's a writer and travel editor from Lonely Planet. G'day, Helen. How are you?
9: Hello. I heard Owen talking about Singapore. I've just got a funny little thing that happened in Singapore. My girlfriend and I were lining up to get on a train. Everyone's so polite there and no one pushes and everything. And we yak, yak, yak, yak, yak. And all of a sudden we realised that everyone was on the train, doors shut, and took off. So we started running up the platform, waving our arms and yelling and saying, please stop, please. And in 20 seconds it stopped. It opened up again and we got on. And a Singaporean businessman just laughed and shook his head. He said, I've never, ever seen that before.
8: They stopped the train for you. That never happens.
9: They stopped the train and opened the doors and we got on. And I sort of gave him a thumbs up if he was still looking. He must have been looking at the side of the train, you know, the driver and his side mirrors.
8: Oh, you got amazing. You won the lottery ticket that day. Usually once the train gets going, it's gone.
9: I know. I mean, we weren't worried. There would have been another one behind, but we thought, oh, we'll just try and flag it down. And he actually stopped. It was amazing. Oh, made our trip.
8: Beautiful.
9: Totally did.
8: Thank you, Helen.
9: Okay, bye.
8: Helen there in beautiful Broome, Western Australia, with stopping the rail traffic in Singapore. That's quite an effort, Tom.
15: It is quite an effort. Singapore's really interesting in the context of this conversation, I think, because, you know, I think people would say, oh, Singapore, popular place. But popularity doesn't necessarily mean that you can't really have a fantastic time there in a different way. So I would say don't just use Singapore as a stopover. Lots of people go there and think, right, a few hours or an overnight, something like that. I think 3 or 4 days there is not unreasonable. It lets you get beyond Marina Bay and the gardens, Gardens by the Bay, into some other neighbourhoods, Katong, Joochat, and Little India. And look, there are so many really fantastic ways to have a good time in Singapore. Hawker centres where you can spend money directly with local businesses. And, you know, you can even pop over to Malaysia if you want to. So, yeah, really interesting place and well worth just giving it a bit longer.
8: Lee has texted through on 0437 774 774, wants to ask Tom about a place that is a massive tourist magnet, Niagara Falls. Is it possible to get, you know, decent accommodation at a reasonable price at a place like Niagara Falls? Maybe he says preferably on the Canadian side. Because, you know, once a place does become a big tourist draw card, like Niagara Falls obviously is, it's very hard to find budget accommodation because, you know, access is baked into the price and it's usually pretty steep.
15: Yeah, I mean, look, Niagara Falls gets a huge volume of day visitors. The majority of them come from Toronto. So if you're thinking that you want to have a quieter experience, stay over. So yes, you can get plenty of accommodation there. There's loads of accommodation. It essentially is, you know, there's a lot of places to stay there. But go early morning, go in the evening. In the evening in particular, you get quieter experience and the falls are illuminated after dark. Really, really worth seeing. Try to see them from both sides.

0: and walk around rather than just photograph. Get on the boat, get out. You know, they are touristy, the boats, but they're amazing. They're really, you know, people want to do them for a reason. And two other things I'd say, and this is a tip that's true for a lot of places, but think about this shoulder season. If you're flexible on when you can go, May, June, September, October gives a good compromise between sort of pleasant weather and summer crowds. It's really cold in winter. Can be spectacular. You know, there's also a lot of ice that forms around there. But also, there are other things to see in the area. So, you know, don't just go for a day or two, something like that. There's things like wineries and historic sites. You can follow the Niagara River a little bit, and then you'll see a little bit of a different side of it. So actually a lot that you can do there. And I think I would say try to go just outside of school holiday times, in American school holiday times. And also to you know, to think about the time of day that you're there. And if I could just say one more thing, I know whenever we talk about this, not everybody is flexible on when they can travel, particularly if you've got kids who are at school. And under those circumstances, book as early as you can, be as flexible with your plans as you can, and just think about the time of day when you're visiting places. That's the best suggestion for that.
1: Some wise words, Tom. Thank you. We'll talk again soon. Tom Hall there, travel writer and editor and vice president with Lonely Planet, talking travel with us here. ABC Radio Overnights. In a moment, we're heading to Germany. Huge results in a local election there that has seismic implications. We'll catch up with our friend Tonya Stevens in Baden-Baden first. So this is The Church.

0: Hoping you're seeing the Milky Way tonight, wherever you are around the country. The Church here on ABC Radio Overnight. So it's 27 past three on the East Coast. It's a couple of minutes to three in South Australia and the Northern Territory, and 27 past one in the West.
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0: And at this time, we regularly like to take you around the world to catch up with our friends to find out what's been happening in their corner of the globe. And this morning, heading to Germany, to Baden-Baden in Germany, in the West, where Tonya Stevens, Australian living there, good friend of the program, is, and everyone in Germany coming to terms with what's been a seismic shift in German politics with the success of the AfD, the far-right Alternative for Deutschland party, which has won a major election. And Tonya's here to tell us about it this morning. Hello, Tonya. How are you?
2: Good morning, Francis, and good morning to all of your listeners in Australia. Your description is correct. Seismic shift in German politics.
0: So it was explain to people the structure here. So Germany is a federated state, a bit like Australia, so there are different states there. So the AfD is one in Saxony-Anhalt. Tell us where that is and what sort of community has voted 44% in favour of this party.
2: So Saxony-Anhalt is in the former East Germany. It's a small state, and Germany has 16 states, Bundesländer they're called, and Saxony-Anhalt lies in what was the former East Germany, the former German Democratic Republic, which of course was anything but democratic. Its capital is Magdeburg, and I was listening to your wonderful travel series with Tom, and I'm sure Magdeburg is not high on many people's lists who are planning to come to Germany. It has an unemployment rate of 8.2%, Saxony-Anhalt, so just under 91,000 unemployed, with a population of 2.1 million. Now, this one's a big one. Saxony-Anhalt has the lowest life expectancy in Germany. It has the lowest wages in Germany, along with its former eastern counterparts of Thuringia and Mecklenburg-Pomerania. Interestingly enough, Mecklenburg-Pomerania is having an election in 2 weeks' time. And an interesting fact is that the state was only created in 1945. Just after World War II ended, only to be swallowed up by the East German regime a couple of years later. And so there's perhaps a lack of identity, which has left people soul-searching and looking for an alternative, the two big parties that have traditionally governed.
0: Yeah, well, the alternative has been the AfD has filled that void. And the Chancellor has spoken this morning, Friedrich Merz, and he's basically said he's shocked. His words were, Merz has said he's shocked at the result. We are deeply shocked. We did not expect it to turn out this way. It will have repercussions. And when nearly 60% of voters cast their ballots for political parties that fundamentally call into question the country's democratic institutions, this is Merz, it's an election result we cannot simply move past as if nothing happened. So that's a profound shock for Germany, because we need to give people a sense of what the AfD is. It wasn't so long ago that it was considered to be untenable, completely untenable, far too right of centre, but here we are. Tell people about the AfD.
2: So the Alternative for Deutschland, the AfD, started gaining momentum about 10 years ago. It was considered untenable, as you said, but slowly, slowly it has risen in the polls, gaining a foothold mostly in the former East Germany. And it's a little bit different from other far-right parties in the way that it presents itself. Its leader, Alice Weidel, is a former banker. She wears pinstripe suits. And sadly, she's a very, very presentable character that perhaps mask some of their more untenable policies. Let's have a look at the candidate who has bewitched Saxony-Anhalt, Ulrich Siegmund. He has been given a rock star reception everywhere he went. He had a TikTok-style campaign. And when he was rolling out policies that the major parties, not just in Germany, but Europe, certainly Australia, would be shocked at, nobody blinked twice anymore. They've certainly gained a foothold talking about anti-immigration policies, and migration is perhaps the biggest card that they hold. But this time it feels like the tidal wave was unstoppable. So he would be riding up to rallies on an East German style motorbike painted in the light colour blue that the Alternative for Deutschland have adopted as their colours. And just on him, he's only 35 years old. He did fit with the Christian Democratic Union for a couple of years before leaving and became an Abgeordneter, a deputy in the state of Saxony-Anhalt 10 years ago. So he's not new to politics. He has no problem evoking feelings for the former East, Ostalgia, as it's called. We'll turn back the clock. But he certainly has quite a few radical policies, including to deport anybody without a right to stay. He actually said during one of his rallies, deportation from minute one, and the promise of a remigration task force. So we are talking about a party that has got much, much more extreme policies than anything Germany has seen since the end of the Third Reich, since the end of World War II.
0: And that, in the end, is the anchor in all this, isn't it? That Germany has that history that is the foundation for the modern German state. But any sort of harking back to that spooks a lot of people.
2: It certainly does. So after World War II ended, it was the two great parties, the Christian Democratic Union and the Social Democratic Party, that ushered Germany into its new era of being a great democracy, of its Wirtschaftswunder, the economic miracle, and of fostering a tolerant society. And that has, and it's been an excellent model until now when the wheels are falling off. And perhaps we have to have a look and say that reunification on the 3rd of October 1990 perhaps wasn't as successful as we might have thought, because the AfD have peddled their story about disillusionment, migrants are taking your jobs, for example, for quite some time, for over 10 years. But it's not just an East German phenomenon now. If we have a look at the state of Hesse, for example, that went to election in 2023, the AfD got 18% of the vote. This is a wealthy state with the cities of Frankfurt and Wiesbaden, Frankfurt being a financial capital of not just Germany but Europe. And if you look at how they're polling nationally at the moment, they're actually sitting on 28%. So it's slowly, slowly drifting west. It's no longer just the disaffected people from the former East Germany whose wages were lower. And that's another interesting point, because the AfD do not support the minimum wage, but a lot of their people that are voting for them, that are bewitched by their policies, are the people that need it.

0: them as being bad, but maybe a little bit out of touch. Friedrich Merz has been described as being out of touch. I mean, he was a banker. Merkel threw him out of the party for a while. Angela Merkel, former chancellor, allowed him back. He certainly has approached his chancellorship like a businessman. Today, he gave a very somber press conference, and you hit the nail on the head. You touch on what he said. He said, "This has rocked our party to its foundations." I think maybe they haven't listened long and hard enough. They've looked at cities like Berlin and Leipzig in the former East that have come along in leaps and bounds and had amazing renaissances. But having a look at Meissen or Colditz, or in fact the cities of Saxony-Anhalt, which are under the microscope today, Halle, Dessau, Magdeburg, which is the capital, even Wittenberg, which of course is historically famous for where Martin Luther pinned his 95 theses on the church door. But all of these cities have now got the lowest life expectancy in Germany, and people feel that they don't have the same quality of life as some of their fellow citizens. And I feel that the major parties perhaps haven't engaged. And when the AfD started gaining traction, a lot of people said, a lot of politicians or party volunteers said, "Oh, you're a racist." Now, that's probably a mistake in terms of engaging with people. Say, "Tell me what's wrong. Tell me what would improve your life," rather than throwing mud at migrants or blaming what's happening in the world. "Tell me what would fix your life today." But I don't think they've done enough of that. And now the horse has bolted. There's a tidal wave of pale blue, the alternative for Deutschland. And how do we stop it now? If this engagement is part of it, but is it a little bit too little too late? Mm. It's interesting. But there's a lot of disillusionment. The German economy is not going so well. And what the AfD have also done is, well, they're very pro-Russia. And they're saying, "Oh, your energy bills are higher because of the war, because we're not getting Russian gas, and because they're supporting Ukraine." And they're whipping people up against the government in that sense. "Oh, your life's harder because there's no peace with Russia." And they're all for a reset with Russia. They're all for bringing Russian back into schools as it was in the former GDR. And they want to cut all aid and assistance to Ukraine. They're against sanctioning Russia and Russians who are supporting Putin. And they want to run a return offensive for Ukrainian refugees. And they're certainly blaming refugees for how people feel about their luck.
1: Tonya, we'll watch with interest because this is not going away anytime soon, and Germany's had a wake-up call, and, of course, One Nation on the Rise here in Australia as well, so it's a global phenomenon. Good to talk to you, my friend.
0: You too, Francis. Take care.
1: Tonya Stevens, our good friend in Germany there, in Baden-Baden, talking to us about the results in the federal state of Saxony-Anhalt, where the far-right party, the AfD, for the first time, has won an election at a state level in Germany. ABC Radio Overnight's in a moment. Gardening, Angie Thomas from Yates, going to talk about growing carrots.

0: Oh, it sounds as brilliant as it did the day that was made over 60 years ago or thereabouts. The Ronettes and Be My Baby here on ABC Radio Overnights.
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0: And I hope your Tuesday morning is a good one so far. It's 16 to 4 on the East Coast, 14 past 3 in South Australia and the Northern Territory, and 16 to 2 in the West. Time to talk gardening. Angie Thomas from Yates is with us, and we want to take your calls too. 1-300-800-222. 1-300-800-222 is our number, or you can text 0437-774-774. Any questions you've got for Angie, whatever it is, we'll have a go at it. Good morning, Ange. How are you?
7: Good morning, Francis. Happy Tuesday.
0: Yeah, and to you as well. Now, you wanted to talk carrots this morning. Now, here's my ignorance. I thought carrots was a winter thing. Am I wrong?
7: Well, you can grow carrots, some varieties, all year round, so which is great. And I know it's a bit of a random topic for this morning, but if you think of one of the most common things that you might throw in your supermarket trolley from the produce section, it's carrots, and you can get them all year round, and we grow them in lots of different places around Australia. But they're one of the best veggies that you can grow at home. You can grow smaller varieties in pots as well, so anybody can grow some carrots. But I tell you what, the joy of pulling a carrot up out of the ground, it's just awesome. It's something that people have to experience if they've got a garden or like to try growing carrots. It's like pulling up buried treasure. It's awesome. So I wanted to pass on a few carrot growing tips, because you can grow carrots right now.
0: Okay, carrot growers of Australia, get on the phone. 1-300-800-222, 1-300-800-222, or text us on 0437-774-774. Angie Thomas from Yates is with us, talking gardening, talking carrots. Varietals, different kinds of carrots. I mean, there are big ones, small ones, all kinds. So do you need a lot of space to grow carrots?
7: You need a bit of vertical space. So you need to have from a depth perspective, about 20 centimetres of nice soft soil, or at least 20 centimetres depth in a pot. So you can harvest carrots earlier as baby carrots, and so they don't grow quite as big, but 20 centimetres from a depth perspective. You also need quite soft soil, or potting mix, but soft soil, because you need soil without big chunks of rocks or hard bits, because if you have soil that's a bit chunky, you'll get wonky carrot roots.
0: I was going to say, you get stunted carrots.
7: You do, because they hit something solid and then sort of head off to go around it, and so you end up with wonky carrots. And they're a little bit harder to peel. They're still quite edible, of course, but a nice straight carrot, much easier to peel if you're going to peel your carrots, but it just looks fantastic, and it is actually easier to pull out of the ground. It just slides out so much easier than if it's crooked.

0: little fort, so nice loose soil. But one of the best ways to grow carrots is from seed. If you try to grow carrots from seedlings, they can suffer transplant shock and you're much more likely to get crooked roots. So growing from seed, sow the seed sown right where you're going to grow them is the best way to go. And now this is the next best tip that I'm going to give you and the listeners if you want to grow some carrots is planking. Now, I know you've heard of planking in other aspects where people go and lie on random things and planking, but it's one of the things that changed my carrot growing world when I started to use a plank. So carrot seed is quite small. So the first thing you can do is mix it to make it easier to sow. You can mix it with some horticultural sand or some seed raising mix, and that makes it easier to space the carrots out and sow them. But then only sow them about 5 millimeters, half a centimeter deep, because the seed are quite tiny. If you sow it too deep, they're going to have trouble germinating. They run out of steam before they reach the surface. So only sow them at about half a centimeter deep. So make a long groove in the soil about half a centimeter deep. As I mentioned before, mix it with some seed raising mix. And so the seed is only going to be about half a centimeter deep. But then cover those rows with a plank of wood. So the nice straight rows make it easy to cover with a plank of wood. And what the plank does is help keep the soil moist and protected, because you don't want that soil to dry out, because if the soil dries out, those new little carrot seedlings can die. So it's really important to keep you where you're sowing your carrots moist. So you've sown them, moisten the area, cover it with a plank of wood, and then what I do is check it every day. So I lift up the plank of wood, make sure the soil underneath is still moist. So you might need to rewater it every day or so. And as soon as you see those first one or two carrot seedlings starting to germinate, the new little leaves popping up from the soil, you can remove the plank completely. And of course, continue to keep watering. But the plank makes it so much better. It really did change my life. A humble plank of wood really
1: Who are
0: changed my
1: you?
0: carrot joke growing journey. It really did.
1: I love that you have a carrot world. It blew your there is a whole that was one of my favorite things to hear this morning. Peter's given us a call. He wants a question. He might ask a question for you, Angie Thomas. Good morning, Pete. Talking gardening with Angie Thomas from Yates.
2: Angie, that's a lovely name. Look, it's almost like an angel. I got some seeds from a passion fruit, which I've eaten a passion fruit bouquet from seeds. I read up and then Google it said I was supposed to clean it and put it in a wire mesh and polish it up. And I don't think that's true. I think I just dry out and put it in the dirt and put water on it. Maybe I'm wrong. Tell me this. The other thing, kiwi fruit. I got kiwi fruit and I put it on some paper towels, the seeds, and I think if I put that in the ground, that might actually grow. I've done success with some tomatoes, but tomatoes are always easy to grow.
0: Yeah, oh, good morning, Peter. So passion fruit, yes, you can grow them from seed, and because the seed are quite chunky, just germinate them. You can put them in some small pots or seed raising trays. Sow them about half to 1 centimeter deep. Keep it moist, not too wet. Just keep it moist. And yes, you can germinate your own passion fruit seeds. And one of the great things about passion fruit, I love growing passion fruit that are non grafted. You can buy grafted passion fruit
1: What does that mean,
0: at
1: grafted passion fruit? What are you?
0: yeah, so what they've done over sort of recent decades is they've started grafting passion fruit onto a very vigorous root stock. So basically what you do, you take the top half of one plant and cut it off, and but then attach it to the root system of a similar plant, but often that plant for the rootstock has it might be disease resistant, it might be very vigorous, and it transfers those great properties to the plant above. So they do it with a lot of plants. They can do it with tomatoes, but they can do it with eucalypts, for example, grevilleas, banksias. They do grafting with a lot of things, and you can buy grafted passion fruit, but I have found in my garden, and a lot of people that I've spoken to, is the root stock of grafted passion fruit can overtake the top part of the passion fruit
1: And what happens if
0: and
1: it does
0: become
1: that?
0: quite a it becomes quite a problem. It can suck up.

0: and get away from you. So I prefer non-grafted passion fruit, but for some people they've had lots of success with grafted, so it really is up to you. But for me, I don't like them grafted. So what Peter is doing with his seed grown passion fruit is great, because you won't need to graft them. You can grow them straight from seed. Now Peter did mention kiwi fruit, so yes, you can grow it from seed. First of all, it will take years for that passion for that sorry kiwi fruit to produce any fruit. But the second challenge is that kiwi fruit, there's a male and female plants, like separate plants. You won't know what you've got when you're growing from seed. So when you buy a kiwi fruit plant from a nursery, you buy it as male or female. You have to have one of either, or both, sorry, one of both. One male can be used to fertilize about seven female kiwi fruit vines, but you definitely need a male and a female. When you're growing from seed, you won't know what you've got. You might never get fruit unless you've really got potluck and try to grow multiple of anything. So it would be a fun experiment, Peter, to grow some kiwi fruit from
1: Yeah,
0: seed.
1: let
0: But
1: us
0: if
1: know
0: you,
1: if any pop up, Peter.
0: yeah.
1: Thanks for your call, Peter. Let's speak to Michael in Campbelltown in South Australia, here with Angie Thomas from Yates talking gardening. Hey, Michael, how are you?
2: How you going, Francis? Last time I spoke to you from here, you might remember you were doing the quiz, I think,
1: Possibly.
2: and we had a blackout. Yeah,
1: Oh, no.
2: but
1: But the lights are on
2: thankfully.
1: now.
2: Yes, the lights are on. Thank you. Yeah. Hi, Angie. Yeah, I'm in Campbelltown, and the soil here is pretty clay, you know, when you dig down. But I want to know, Angie, how you can grow potatoes. And you know, when I peel potatoes, if I bury those peel, will it produce potatoes or not?
0: Yes, so morning, Michael. So clay
2: Morning.
0: soil is can be a little bit challenging, but potatoes is a really good way to help break up clay soil, actually.
2: Right.
0: So that's a good thing. Also, for in general for clay soil, apply some gypsum, a gypsum clay breaker, so help to break up the clay soil. But also regular additions of organic matter. Organic matter will help break up your clay soil. So things like blood and bone, your homemade compost, composted chicken manure pellets. So lots of organic matter, and that's going to help. So sometimes you might get a potato that will grow from a peeling. It has to be a pretty chunky peel, so probably if you've cut chunks of the peel off with a knife, if that peel has got a little bit of an eye on it, so a growing point of a potato. But you're probably best to buy what they call seed potatoes from a nursery or a garden centre. So seed potatoes have been specially grown to be free of any diseases and viruses. So whereas the peel and potatoes that you get from a supermarket haven't gone through that process. So if you really want to grow spuds, I would recommend buying seed potatoes, and I use the inverted commas with the word seed. They're basically virus-free little tiny potatoes that you can grow. But potatoes are really rewarding, similar to carrots. When you pull them up, they're like pulling up buried treasure. So really
2: Well,
0: good time to grow potatoes right now.
1: good on you, Michael. Thanks for your
2: Thanks,
1: call.
2: Francis.
1: And call us
2: Thank
1: back.
2: you.
1: Let us know how you go growing those potatoes too. I'd love to hear if you had any success.
2: Thank you.
1: Good on you, Michael. Michael there in Campbelltown, South Australia. We are with Angie Thomas from Yates, taking your calls 1300 1300 800 222 1300 800 222. Give us a call.

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0: Hello, this is ABC News with David Rowlands. Australia is preparing to pour almost $1 billion in additional funding into Solomon Islands as it moves to secure a landmark treaty. Karbak Barry has the details.
1: The two countries have reached an in-principle agreement with negotiations understood to be almost complete. A leaked message from Australia's High Commissioner, which has been verified by the ABC, shows Canberra is prepared to provide an extra $280 million over the next 2 years, followed by another $700 million. The package includes funding for education, security measures, and other development programs. The agreement carries clear strategic weight for Australia, with Solomon Islands Prime Minister Matthew Wale having moved closer to Canberra and Washington while expressing scepticism about China's role as a security partner. Australian officials are now trying to finalise the treaty, with a signing potentially weeks away.
0: Administrators overseeing Bathlow, one of Sydney's largest residential developers, say they've reached a short-term funding deal with five lenders, allowing the group to continue operations in the short term. David Chow has more on this.
2: Limited construction is able to continue for the next fortnight, but for the other projects which are not tied to those five lenders, then construction will stop. So basically, they just keep kicking the can down the road. I mean, last Thursday was supposedly meant to be D-Day when they had already run out of money. So D-Day is basically whenever payroll day happens, and then they have to scramble to find enough cash to pay the workers. So that's basically what's happened. This band-aid solution allowing construction to continue at some sites which are tied to the money of those particular lenders.
0: Activists are calling for Australians to be able to consciously choose whether they want social media platforms deciding what content is recommended to them. The federal government is considering new controls on algorithm-driven feeds as part of its digital duty of care reforms. Teach Us Consent founder Chanel Contos says an opt-in model would give users affirmative control over whether they enter a recommendation system in the first place.
3: I do think that there needs to be a lot of input from more expert groups and advocacy people that can talk about, you know, what should

0: be considered and then how that might be rolled out.
1: The UN Weather Agency says wildfires are becoming an increasing source of harmful air pollution, even as regulations have reduced emissions from industry and transport in many developed countries. Tui Ong Fitzpatrick takes up the story.
2: The warning comes during a year marked by extreme heat and destructive wildfires around the globe. The World Meteorological Organization says extreme wildfires are more likely to occur in the future. Scientific Officer Lorenzo Labrador says pollution from wildfires is a concern.
3: The degradation of air quality and the events that cause air quality degradation can go across many nations and across continents even.
2: The UN is also calling for improved monitoring of pollutants and aerosols, including black carbon and microplastics, saying they remain poorly tracked despite their widespread presence in the atmosphere.
1: Ratko Mladic, the Bosnian Serb commander who died while serving a life sentence for war crimes, has been buried with military honours and crowds attending in Serbia. As the BBC's Guy Delaunay explains, Mladic is still revered among some Serbs despite his crimes.
4: The thing that Serbs will tell you is that they feel that after the wars of the 1990s, that the International Criminal Tribunal was very good at prosecuting Serbs who committed crimes against people of other ethnicities, but it failed to convict anyone from another ethnic group of committing crimes against Serbs. So that's lingering resentment there over that international judicial process. There's another element to it as well, of course, which is national pride. And you don't want to believe that someone from your own side was capable of such atrocities as Mladic undoubtedly was.
1: And the Queensland Government has announced a conservational milestone on National Threatened Species Day. 150 greater bilbies have been released at Currawinya National Park in southwest Queensland after being locally extinct since the 1970s. It comes after years of breeding and habitat restoration. Six northern hairy-nosed wombats have also been relocated to a new predator-proof enclosure at a national park near St George. This is ABC News.
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6: South Australia's weather for Tuesday, possible early frost about the southeast districts, dry apart from showers and isolated thunderstorms in the far west. Adelaide and Ceduna 18, Port Lincoln 17, Whyalla 19, Roxby Downs 24, Port Augusta 21, Port Pirie 20, Renmark 19, Mount Gambier 15, Kingscote 17 and Broken Hill 19. 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
12: We're at 6 minutes past four on the east coast of Australia on this Tuesday morning. Good morning. 24 to four in South Australia and the Northern Territory and 2:06 in the west. And we're speaking with Angie Thomas from Yates, talking gardening, talking carrots, taking your calls, 1300 800 222, and your text messages as well, 0437 774 774, if you want to send one through with a question for Angie. And we do have one here. This one from Graham. I use a 240-litre rubbish bin to grow potatoes. Every time they pushed above the soil, I added more soil. Got a good crop. From Graham, Angie.
13: Perfect. Yeah, so you can grow potatoes in big pots or containers like Graham's doing. And what Graham is saying is more soil every time the leaves pop up, because a lot of the most common varieties of potatoes will develop more spuds, more potatoes up the stem. So if you continue to cover the stem with soil, or in some cases people grow them in mulch, like layers of say loosened mulch or straw above the stem, that will continue to grow more spuds up the stem. So the deeper that you can create that environment for them, the more spuds you

0: get, which is why farmers will grow potatoes in mounds. If you've seen potatoes grown out in the field, they will often grow them in mounds. So the soil that's hilled up around them creates the longest stem length to then produce more potatoes. So if you've got a chance to grow spuds, they are great, and you can grow them in pots. So really, but everybody have a go. It's really wonderful. And another fun process that you can have with potatoes is sometimes it's a bit challenging to know when they're ready, and then you can use a process called bandicooting, where you sort of dig around really gently in with your fingers in the soil, and you can feel the size of the potatoes. You can feel whether they're baby potatoes or grown a lot bigger, and you can gauge whether it's time to pull them up out of the ground. Another indication where their spuds are going to be ready is the plants will start to yellow as they mature, or they might start to flower. So there's a couple of different ways to get an idea on whether your spuds below the ground or ready to pick.
1: 1-300-800-222 if you've got a question for Angie, or text us 0437-774-774. Neil has been waiting patiently. He's on the road somewhere near Port Hedland in West Australia. Good morning, Neil.
2: Good morning.
1: How are you?
2: Yeah, good, thank you. Ange, how are you? I've got a cottonwood tree up here. We've got, they grow everywhere just with the green leaves on them and that. And the one I've got is just throwing out pink leaves, white leaves, it's all different variegations. I was wondering if I transplanted them or took some cuttings, would they come out the same?
0: So it depends. So good morning, Neil, and thanks for your call. It depends on whether that variegation is being caused by a nutrient deficiency, or maybe it's got a virus, or maybe there's something going on in that particular stem. So viruses we don't really want to spread around the garden. Now, there are some plants that can throw out different coloured leaves or stems on one particular part of the plant, and that's how new plant varieties are often created, is what's called a spore, like different type of growth. So depending on what's causing those variegations or the different leaves, yes, you can take a cutting, and then that coloration may be stable in the cutting that you take. It's going to be a little bit of an experiment to see what happens. But it is interesting when a plant throws an interesting bit of growth.
2: Oh, it's just amazing. Some are just bright pink, a real deep burgundies, and it's on several plants, not just the one. Some are just pure white, got no green pigment or nothing in them.
0: Yeah, so the pure white growth may be difficult to propagate, because if it's completely lacking any chlorophyll with the green pigment that is able to soak up energy from the sun, they're very unlikely to grow. But if you've got stems that have a little bit of green and pink in them, but maybe, you never know, Neil, this could be a beautiful variety, which I think maybe should be called Neil. So you can get naming rights for Neil the Cottonwood.
1: Can I ask you, Neil, about growing plants like that in Port Hedland, around that way, if that's where you are, when the wet season comes? How difficult is it to sort of maintain your treasured plants as the conditions change?
2: It can be a challenge, but the cottonwoods are just so hardy up here. Yeah. They go mad, But all the ones I've ever seen, especially up here that I've dealt with them, I've never seen one that's had these colours for them. It's just completely amazing.
1: Well, you've got a special there.
2: Oh, I'll try my very best and let you know how I go.
1: Good stuff, mate. Thank you for your call. This one
0: is special.
1: from all the way from Port Hedland to Launceston in Tassie, from Kath. Morning, Francis and Angie. Recommendations for an 8-year-old apricot tree that's had some dieback and suffers from gummosis. I think I've said that right, but still produces small quantities of best tasting apricots.

0: Only ever seasonally fertilised. So that's an interesting challenge there for Kath in Launceston, Angie.
1: Yeah, so apricots can be prone to a condition called gummosis. So it's, the damage is on the stem or the trunk, and then it's wounded, and then you get the gummy sap leaching out of it. So you get these sort of sticky globs of the sap coming. So the couple of things is, when it comes to pruning apricots, so if it's developing the dead stems in amongst the canopy, you can prune them off, and you can prune them off when the apricot starts to grow. That is a really good time to start pruning. So, Kath, once your apricot trees start to put on some new leaves, that means the sap is starting to flow, then I would prune off those dead stems, because then the stems are able to heal themselves a little bit better during the growing season rather than in winter, which is often a traditional time to prune stone fruit. But as soon as you see your leaves, you can prune that dead wood out. Just make sure that when you're doing your pruning cuts, they're nice clean cuts. Get a clean pair of secateurs. Even you can dip them in some bleach before you prune, so you're not transferring diseases or bacteria from one bit of the plant to another.
0: So you have to be really careful with that, do you, Angie? It's not as simple as just picking up a pair of secateurs and going for it.
1: Yeah, you can transfer bugs, diseases from one plant to another. So we don't want to, and because you, when you're pruning, you're opening up the plant to creating a wound. So you need to be careful about that. So it's a really good habit to get into, just to disinfect your secateurs, particularly if you're pruning a plant that shows a sign of disease. But feeding your apricot, Kath, so now is a great time to feed. So use a fruit and citrus fertilizer every 6 to 8 weeks, like a pelletized fertilizer. Just look at the label and look at what it recommends for a reapplication period perspective. But prune out that dead wood. I would next winter also spray your tree with a fungicide like liquid copper or lime sulfur, and that will help to kill bacteria that is and diseases that are lying in wait on the bark, and that can help reduce the chance of diseases like gummosis as well. But homegrown apricots, oh, absolute bomb. They are just delicious. You can pick them at their sun-ripened and sweet and best. So wishing you a great harvest season, Kat.
0: Yes, good luck with it. Jen from Port Adelaide, send us a text, you can too, 0437 774 774, or call 1300 800 222. Talking to Ange Thomas from Yates, talking gardening. And Jen in Port Adelaide wants to know, do carrots grow in sandy soil? Is that best for them, or is it going to be difficult to do?
1: Now, carrots can do very successfully in sandy soil. And one of the great things about sandy soil is that it's the carrots tend to be straighter, because they don't have the chunks that can occur in clay soil. So sand is great. I would still improve sandy soils. This is not only for carrots, but for growing anything, with some really good sources of organic matter. And when it comes to carrots, fine organic matter. So I don't mean big cow pats, big chunky bits of organic matter, or big pellets of organic matter. Make sure it's nice and fine. Really make sure that the sand is really well mixed with that organic matter. But yeah, sandy soil is great for carrots, and help you get the nice straight, deliciously straight ones.
0: Does that mean that Jen in Port Adelaide doesn't need the plank?
1: No, she needs to plank. Actually, the planking is even more important with sandy soil, because sandy soil dries out a lot quicker than other types of soil, and you really need to keep that soil moist. So definitely plank away with your carrots.
0: Keep
1: Jen.
0: On planking, Jen. Thank you. Thanks for your text message. Keep them coming. 1-300-800-222 if you want to call, or 0437-774 if you want to text through. Angie Thomas from Yates talking gardening with Cole at Moffat Beach. Where's Moffat Beach? Cole, good morning.
2: G'day. How are you? On the Sunshine Coast, just north of Brisbane.
0: Sounds ideal.
2: It's not too bad, but it's pretty overcrowded now.
0: There you go. Are you growing stuff in your garden at the moment?
2: I've got tomato plants going nuts, a few different herbs, and what else have I got there? About snow peas, I rang up there a while back, might have been nearly 2 years or 18 months, about light affecting plants, because I live in an over 50s and I've got a big security light, like a lamp pole type light that goes all through the night, and they, it's pretty bright. And I asked her back then what the effect would be, but that's why I'm ringing up. There hasn't been any effect at all. They seem to keep going.
0: So are you asking if lights, you know, that sort of illuminated light would have an effect on the growth of the plants?
2: Yes.
0: What do you think, Ange?
1: Yes, it can. So there can be different ways that it affects different plants. You might get different patterns of growth. It might lean towards the source of light at night. It can also affect flowering in some plants. Like, say, for example, there is a plant called a zygocactus or a Christmas cactus that needs dark night conditions to flower. And if you've got a zygocactus, for example, that's growing somewhere that you have light at night, it won't flower properly for you. So it depends on what you're growing, Cole. So yes, some plants can be affected by that night light. Also, one of the things that you also might have to look out for is that lights at night can tend to attract moths and beetles and other insects to come into your garden.
0: You don't want that.
1: That then the moths lay eggs and turn into caterpillars, and the beetles can lay eggs that turn into various grubs. So you might need to keep an eye out for that as well, because it is going to change the growing environment. But I'm really glad to hear that you've got your tomatoes in. That's brilliant. And they're going to grow great.
2: They're going. Absolutely out of control. I don't know what I'm going to do with them. I've got gross tomatoes and just cherries, but any other plants I've got in there. I've got cactus in there, and it's only a small garden. It's a variety. It's incredible, really.
0: God, it sounds very, very productive, Cole.
2: It surprised me this year. I don't know whether it was all the rain we got over winter. It was a bit unusual. Yeah, it hadn't really affected them. The leaves hadn't gone brown. As far as the grubs and all that sort of thing, I've got plenty of lizards around the place. I don't use any sprays. So
0: well regulated by the local reptiles. Yeah. Good on you, Cole.
2: I don't need to do it. I'm not that type of gardener. I just throw seeds in and they grow.
0: Good to hear. Enjoy those tomatoes. Lots of cheese and tomato sandwiches coming up.
2: Okay.
0: Thanks, mate. 1-300-800-222 is the number. This text message has come through from Lynn. Hi, Ange. Hi, Francis. Why doesn't my finger lime produce fruit? Tree is 7 years old. From Lynn on the north coast of New South Wales. That's a long time to wait for a harvest.
1: It is. So finger limes, in my experience in my garden, it was a very slow burn to get my first fruit, and probably around the same time that Lynn has had her finger lime in the ground. So finger limes are Australian native citrus. They produce these finger-shaped, stubby little fruit that are filled with the most fragrantly and delicious caviar-looking pulp that is really good. You can put it in cakes and cocktails and drinks and onto seafood. It really is delicious, but they can take a while to grow. So, Lynn, just make sure that you are feeding your finger lime. So just as a general rule for Australian native plants, I would use a fertiliser that says it's safe for Australian natives, because some of them can be a little bit delicate when it comes to strong fertilisers. So feeding, keep it moist, because they grow naturally, finger limes, in sort of a semi-rainforest environment. So that's the conditions that you want to replicate. So feeding, moisture. My finger lime is just about to flower, Lynn, so I'm really hoping that this is your year. But if not, maybe next year. But a little bit of patience is required for finger limes. Also, it does depend on whether it's a grafted plant or not, so that can influence the speed of flowering and fruiting as well. But I have my fingers crossed for Lynn that this is going to be her year.
0: Let's hope so. And a final one, this one from Kirky in the Noosa hinterland in up that way, Queensland. Hello, people. I have a lime tree I planted about 8 months ago and want to go straight up, and no sign of any fruit. I have put citrus fertiliser on it. Just wondering if there's anything I can do to expedite the growth. Thanks, Angie and Francis. You can't hurry love, as the song goes. Isn't that the case, Angie?
1: When it comes

0: the citrus. Usually you start to get fruit after about 3 years. So if this tree is only about 8 months, what you need to do between now and the 3 year mark, yes, citrus fertilizer. If it's a relatively new plant that's just gone in the ground, maybe seaweed solution to help promote new root growth and really strong resilient growth, but citrus fertilizer between now and autumn, because what we want to do over the first initial couple of years is promote the structure of the tree. So the leafy stems make it a bigger tree, because that's going to influence the number of future flowers and fruit. So feeding at the moment. And also citrus trees have quite a shallow root system. They can dry out quite quickly. So making sure you're keeping your lime tree, the soil moist but not wet. But now is the time to start feeding. But yeah, homegrown limes will be fantastic in a few years' time.
1: Always love gardening at night with Angie. Catch up with you in a couple of weeks' time.
0: Thanks, Francis. Take care.
1: Angie Thomas from Yates talking gardening with us here on ABC Radio Overnights. Francis Leach with you in a moment. We're going to pivot to something completely different. The great punk rock band The Damned are here in Australia this week, and they're on a 50th anniversary tour. One of the great punk rock bands, along with the Sex Pistols and The Clash. And we're going to meet drummer Rat Scabies. He's going to talk to us about The Damned's 50th anniversary, the tour, and everything else in between. We'll catch up with him in just a moment. First, though, Steve Winwood. ABC Radio Overnights. Francis Leach with you. Hello.

0: the Ark of the Diver album, While You See a Chance.
1: Heavy rainfall can lead to flash flooding and there may be no time to warn you. 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
0: ABC Radio Overnights across Australia. Hope you're well. Now, you know my history. I went to Triple J. I love punk rock. I grew up with this stuff. It's still in blood, as we heard when I spoke with John Wall the other week. That was a thrill. And so is this, because I'm getting the chance to talk to another hero, Rat Skaters, on the kit with the mighty The Damned. I got a feeling inside of me. One of the original punk bands, still going 50 years on, 50 years strong, and about to return to Australia for another tour. And he joins us here on ABC Radio Overnights this morning. Hello, mate. How are you going?
2: I'm doing great. I'm in Auckland at the moment, staying with my cousin Kevin. Of all the punk references that you can get, that's one for sure.
0: Absolutely. And 50 years on. Who knew that with the last 50 years?
2: I know, I tell you, punk rock to me when we started was a disposable thing. It wasn't something to be preserved and stuck in a jar full of, spirit or anything and held up as an example. But how wrong were we? It was meant to be played today and throw it away.
0: It didn't turn out that way, even though it was at the time. What do you think endures about the energy and the spirit of what you did then that's still relevant today?
2: You know, what I think is that it was nice and simple and easy to understand. I think if the other musical genres that were around in 1976 were pretty much, it was King Crimson and Emerson, Lake and Palmer and Eric Clapton, and you had to stay in your bedroom and be a really competent musician. And we just said, well, that's not really us. That's nothing to do with me. That's kind of what older people listen to. I think the beauty with punk is that simplicity is essential, because anyone can pick up a guitar and play a Ramone song.
0: And we've seen that example being repeated over and over and over again, aren't we? Generation after generation, younger artists have taken their cues from bands like The Damned and the Sex Pistols and The Clash and done exactly that.
2: Yeah, and I think that's one of the endearing things is that, first of all, it's a great equaliser, because when you put four blokes in a room, I'm not allowed to say four blokes anymore, but you put four people in a room and there's no rules and none of them have ever really done it before, then it's a great equaliser, because nobody feels superior to anybody else in the room and everybody does their best to be good at what they're doing. And I think that's one of the main things, that first of all, it's simple. Secondly, when you're kind of young, you have all this extra energy that you need to burn off and use up somehow. And there's nothing better to do that than being in a room making a lot of noise and maybe making a statement at the same time about how much you think the system around you sucks or the whatever. That thing, and you can get in there, you can make a racket and you can be heard. I think that's vital.
0: Rat Skaters is with us from The Damned. They're about to tour Australia again in a couple of weeks' time, including the Sydney Opera House. Now, that's somewhere I don't imagine you'd end up playing when you first started out and released New Rose, that first single, that you'd end up at the Sydney Opera House 50 years later.
2: No, certainly not. I mean, I didn't even imagine I'd be doing it 6 months ago, let alone 15 years ago. It's kind of nice to be accepted, if you like, in a way where somebody as prestigious as the Sydney Opera House will now let me in. I mean, maybe 10 years ago, I wouldn't have got through the door.
0: Not at all.
2: But now, there I am. I think that's an amazing sort of reflection, if you like, on the way the world has changed.
0: Indeed. It's hard for people these days to get a sense of just the energy and the time that the Damned emerged in 1976 in England and just how dire things were. Can you give us a sense of what your memories are of that time that sort of fueled the energy of punk rock?
2: Right. We had a terrible government. There were lots and lots of strikes. There were power cuts. We were working a three-day week. The bin men were all on strike. There were piles of rubbish all over the street. And it was, you know, the whole thing about us was that, and the whole punk thing really was, you've given us nothing and we're going to show you what we can do with it. So it meant that people would turn bin liners into T-shirts. You'd make your own clothes, you put any, you know, you'd only ever shop in charity stores. And it was about, we've got nothing, but you know what? We're going to turn it into something that's ours. And I think the fact that it was ours is really important. It was, it really upset the previous generation because their whole thing was about wearing suits and having steady jobs. And of course, that was the last thing I wanted.
0: And it worked. And you found fellow travellers doing the same thing around the same time. So there must have been a sense of mission about it that emerged in 1976 and 77.
2: You know what, though? We used to meet up at a pub in Portobello Road every Saturday, and we'd go in there and there'd be Cook and Jones, there'd be Mick Jones and Tony James and Brian James. And, you know, and we'd just drink beer on a Saturday afternoon. And none of us really, there was no... There was no template, there was no plan. You know, nobody wrote a pamphlet on how to be a punk rocker. It was just kind of us doing the things that made us laugh, I guess. You know, people talk to me about what punk rock is, and there was no rule. That was the first rule. There were no rules. You just do what you want to do. And if you were a dickhead, then you got told you were a dickhead.
0: Fairly well really, self-regulating.
2: Well, yeah, you know, and that was everything. It was suddenly you were given this sort of sense of freedom and you were allowed to do what you wanted to do because it was different to everything else. Whereas the previous generation, it seemed to me at the time as if there was a lot of rules and regulations. You had to be a great guitarist, you had to be a great drummer, you had to be technically proficient. You know, just to even get on a stage was really hard work. And, you know, what we did really was sort of throw that away. And we were lucky. Well, I say lucky, actually, what happened was that the next generation of people came on because they were all kind of slightly younger and they didn't want to listen to their big brothers, Emerson, Lake and Palmer. Pictures at an exhibition album. They wanted something of their own that they could deal with and join in with. And that's exactly what punk was something that anybody could have been a part of.
0: Grat Scabies is with us here on ABC Radio Overnights talking about The Damned. They're going to be back in Australia performing a number of shows around the country. If you're a fan, you should get along. I've seen a couple of the recent tours. They're always great. The Sydney Opera House on the 10th of September, the Mighty Tivoli in Brisbane on the 11th of September, and the Forum in Melbourne on the 13th of September. And I see that you're touring Japan, Spain, and the US and the UK. And in the UK, you're going to have the Saints 73 to 78. So that's Ed Cooper and his band with Mark Arm from Mudhoney also singing as well. So it's kindred spirits across the water because there's always been a debate as to whether I'm Stranded by the Saints or New Rose by the Damned was the original touchstone, the Rosetta Stone of punk.
2: Okay, well, here's how I remember it. Was we were doing very nicely, thank you, being in London and being, you know, popular in the media. And we had Neat, Neat, Neat was our second single. And we've been number one of the sounds charts for something like 8 weeks. And suddenly this bunch of f***ing Aussies turn up and knocks us off the number one slot. And I was amazed at how could a band in Australia come up with a great record like I'm Stranded.

0: Right.
1: I think they had a similar experience in a sense. They were living in Queensland, which at the time had a very repressive government, one that ended up being the subject of a Royal Commission. And they were living, they had a song called Pig City, which sort of talked about Brisbane being basically a mini police state. So I guess the same sort of energy produced the same sort of attitude.
2: Yeah, I think you're right. I think that's exactly what happened. And I think it was, it was vital that it happened, but it was only able to, if you like, give birth to itself because that was happening. And because of the way, if you like, government, police, et cetera, ran things, and it wasn't fair. It wasn't good. Nobody felt comfortable with it. Well, we, as the new generation, you know, we certainly weren't comfortable with it. And I'm presuming the same thing was going on in Brisbane.
1: Now, you've just made another record. How many albums in are we now for the Damned, Ratscape? Is it, it'd be a fair few.
2: Oh, I don't know. I mean, I haven't been in the band for a long time. So I'm kind of going on it. But I think it's probably 10, 11 records.
1: A lot. And this one's not like everybody else. It's a collection of songs that you've loved throughout the years. And interesting selections too, everything from the Love and Spoonful, the Stooges, a Pink Floyd song, the Yardbirds, the Animals with Eric Burdon and the Stones. So that 60s influence and that energy of original rock and roll stuff is still very much in the heart of the Damned.
2: Well, we made that record because of the demise of Brian James. And it was kind of strange because Brian and the rest of us had got together for an original lineup reunion tour, small tour, but we all had a really good time doing it. And then Brian died, and without bringing things down, it was we wanted to pay a tribute to the man who kind of opened all of our eyes to freedom, freedom of music, freedom to play, freedom to dress the way you wanted. And what was important, really, that Brian showed me, for sure anyway, was that there was no difference between John Coltrane and the Stooges. It was the attitude of what you did that counted. So when he went, we kind of wanted to show the artist that influenced him. You know, like, the Kinks, for example, You Really Got Me was the song that started him playing guitar, so we had to put a Kinks song on. Sid Barrett was a big influence on him. That's why we did a Pink Floyd song. And it was really as a thank you, Brian, you know, we got it, you know, and if it hadn't been for you, we wouldn't have done.
1: Well, it's a great collection of tracks, and I'm no doubt some of them will be popping up in the set as you tour Australia. And just in terms of playing together again after that long break, has that been like for you, reuniting with the band and connecting with the Damned again?
2: Well, I'll be honest, they were a fucking mess without me. And it was, for me, it was like coming home. I'm kind of, this is where I belong. This is where I want to be. And we're having an absolute ball. It's, you know, we enjoy playing, we're enjoying each other's company, and it's not something I expected, because if you'd have asked me 5 years ago about a Damned reunion, I'd have said it's never going to happen in a million years. But because of the reunion with Brian, those shows, you know, everybody had such a great time. We wanted to do more of them. But sadly, you know, Brian's health was bad, so we weren't really able to. But when it came down to it, it was, you know what, you know, we should keep going with this because, you know, we're all upright, we're all breathing. And the one thing that none of us wanted really was to be standing over a grave saying, wow, we should have done that while we still could.
1: Sensible
2: so,
1: approach.
2: You know, yeah, that's the modelling part of the interview.
1: But it's a damn lot of fun still.
2: Yeah. Oh, absolutely. You know, and it couldn't be better. It was like, you know, we looked after, the hotels are nice. But you know, what's really gratifying is the fact that, you know, there's an audience still. And that's kind of, that's the most unexpected thing, is the fact that we can go up and

0: stage, and there's kind of younger people there that have discovered the Damned. I think everybody got kind of rinsed out on the Pistols and the Clash over the last 10 years, and I think there's a lot of people looking around for, well, what else was there for this punk thing? I think it's time, you know, the Damned have stepped up, if you like. Because, yeah, you know what, you may like those bands, but by the way, there was us. I always think that we're like the on the English rock thing, you know, you had the Stones and the Who and the Small Faces. And the Small Faces were the coolest band. They had the best songs. They looked good. And they were kind of ignored through bad business acumen, which is exactly what happened to us as well. So I kind of always draw that comparison.
1: That's a good one. And it's a chance for us to catch the Damned and be part of the fun. September 10 in Sydney at the Opera House. That'll be a mega show. The Tivoli in Brisbane on the 11th of September and the Forum in Melbourne on the 13th of September. At Scabies, it's been great talking to you.
0: It's been a pleasure talking to you. Are you coming to any of the shows?
1: I will definitely be there for the Melbourne show.
0: All right. Well, that's home from home, really. I've always loved Melbourne.
1: Yeah, we love the Damned here too.
0: Yeah. Well, I just, you know, again, another corpse, but, you know, Spencer Jones and the Johnny, when we were there in the 80s, it was kind of, he showed me Melbourne at its best.
1: Yeah, and what a guitarist, huh?
0: Oh, they were great. I mean, what fun. But still, you know, without being nostalgically depressing.
1: Good to talk to you.
0: Yeah, and good to talk to you. Well, I'll see you in Melbourne. Come and say hello and we'll have a beer.
1: I'll do that. Thanks, Rat.
0: All right, man. Take it easy. Bye.

0: and A Heart Full of Soul from their new album, Not Like Everybody Else. And thanks to the great Rat Scabies for a fabulous chat that we just had in the Damned on tour around Australia this week. Francis Leach with you. Coming up in a moment, we're going to have a look at the state of the nation.
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4: Good morning. It's Tuesday. It's 12 minutes to 3 on the east coast of Australia, 18 past 4 in South Australia and the Northern Territory, and 12 to 3 in the west, 12 to 5 here on the east coast, I should say. Get it right. Time to look at the state of the nation, what's been happening, and some stories from around the country to set your day up. And for those of us who look at springtime and go, it's a great time to be out and about on our bikes or going for a jog, there is also the dark side of this, and that is magpie swooping season. It's here. But how can you avoid becoming the target of a cranky magpie that's just trying to protect its young? It's no fun being swooped, I tell you that. Magpie experts have a few tried and tested methods to make sustaining a pecking injury less likely to happen to you. And one hot tip, it doesn't involve running or waving your hands around your head. Mike Commode reports.
5: Spring has very much sprung. Time to throw off the shackles of the winter and venture outdoors. But be warned, taking in the flowers, the fresh air and the sunshine could come at a traumatising cost. Swooping season is gearing up as birds nest and become more territorial. And the most vigilant and vicious of the swoopers is, of course, the humble magpie. The behaviour can turn an otherwise lover of birds into a paranoid wreck and turn a daily commute into a gauntlet of horror. So what's with all the swooping? And what can you do to avoid it? Dr. Meg Edwards is a wildlife sciences expert from the University of Queensland. She explains why swooping happens.
6: So it might be that they've got eggs in the nest that they're trying to protect, or even little young chicks. And it's just a defense mechanism. It's saying, I'm a bit scared of you and I don't know what's going on and I don't want you to come and hurt me or my young. And so I'm going to give you a bit of a warning to try and stay away.
5: Fair enough, perhaps. But if you've been unlucky enough to cop a magpie to the head, you'll know it's not much fun. The temptation might be there to confront the bird and scream and madly wave your arms around, or maybe just run for it. Dr. Meg says neither of those are really ideal.
6: The more scary that you look, the more likely you are to potentially get continuously swooped.
5: In this way, if you're moving fast, like jogging or riding a bike or with a dog, you're probably more likely to cop the odd swoop. Swooping usually occurs within 100 metres of a nest tree. It's only done by 10% of male magpies and lasts about 6 weeks, intensifying as the chick grows and usually ending as it leaves the nest. But even if people understand why magpies swoop, it's not uncommon for them to take an attack personally.
6: Yeah, there is evidence that they can remember people, and year after year you might get swooped in the same spot.
5: Mark Musket is known affectionately as the Magpie Man. He says he spent most of his life building rapport with the birds and agrees that they won't forget aggressive behaviour towards them. Ever.
7: They'll remember that for the rest of their lives, and there's no way you'll be able to get out of it even if you try and feed them. Once they've got a grudge, it's a bit like an ex-wife. It's there forever.
5: Mark reckons he knows the secret to not being swooped. One that, while annoyingly out of reach for most, is at least a fairly novel approach.
7: I can sing exactly like a magpie, and it does stop the magpies from swooping.
5: If this isn't practical, how else can you reduce the chances of getting dive-bombed by a stroppy maggie? Experts say you can always try staring down the bird. Magpies are less likely to swoop if you look at them. But both Dr. Meg and Mark the Magpie Man agree. The better bet is just to try and actually avoid the area in the first place. Or if you can't do that, just move through the area calmly and a bit slower. Magpie breeding and nesting season typically runs from July through to November, with September usually the peak for having young in nests.
4: The ABC's Listen's Mike Wilcomo there with that report on how to survive magpie season. And this from Marg, who's texted through. I can negotiate the Maggies. What I can't deal with is the shrieking death pudgies, otherwise known as spur-winged plovers, who make her nervous. Fair enough. And this one too. Magpie's the worst. Wait until a butcher bird decides that you are the enemy, number one. They are more agile and more aggressive. It's not just magpies out there sweeping. To WA now, in our State of the Nation. WA, particularly on ABC Radio there last weekend, celebrated local heroes and were recognised all weekend long. And this caught our ear listening to it. Marine rescue volunteer David McMahon, who was among them, and he spoke with Nadia Mitsopoulos on ABC Perth Mornings about the sorts of encounters he's had and what he's had to do.
8: Before you tell us what happened, can you just describe what Salmon Beach is like and what the conditions there are generally like?
9: Salmon Beach is just very exposed. The swells come out of deep water, and as the swells come into the bay, there's nowhere for them to go. So basically they set up a lot of rips, a lot of difficult conditions. If you end up in the water, you're very unlikely to come out.
8: Now take us back to that day in January. As you said, you're at that beach, 4 metre swells. What happened?
9: So I was at home. I got a phone call from a response group coordinator saying there's someone in the water at Salmons, I need a paddler. I said, right, you get the board, because we've left boards strategically around town at friends' places for quick access.
8: Right.
9: So I said, you grab the board, I'll get my wetsuit, I'll meet you there. And as I was driving to Salmons, I got a text message saying crew needed for volunteer V4 rescue boat. So I knew they were coming. That gave me the confidence that when I hit the water, I could see I wasn't going to be able to get out get back to the beach due to the rip.
8: Could you see Jack in the water when you got there?
9: No, nowhere near it. They said he was about 300 metres around the back of the headland. So I literally just jumped in and used the rip to get me out there as fast as I could in the safer part of the water where it wasn't going to break too heavy. And as I sort of paddled clear into the ocean, I sort of went to sit up on the board because there was a lot of people on the headland, police, coordinators, everything else. And I went to sit up and say, so they could point to me and show me where he was. And I stood up and I sat up and there he was. And so I had to position myself. I couldn't go into him. He was too close to the rocks. So I sort of said, look, mate, you got to come to me. Sort of put myself downwind so it was an easy enough swim for him to get there, but I couldn't risk the two of us being washed onto the rocks. And then when I got him on the board, I said, right, we've got to paddle out of here because we're going to drift back in onto the ledge. So, just got him on the board and chatted to him and paddled out in the middle bay and waited for volunteer for the big rescue boat that we've got down here to come and get us.
4: And it did. And David McMahon saved his life. Amazing stories there from ABC Perth Mornings about the ordinary things or the amazing things that ordinary people do when called upon. It's ABC Radio Overnight, State of the Nation. We're having a look at some of the stories around the country. And one from Melbourne, so very Melbourne, so very September. ABC Melbourne's drive host, Charlie Pickering, took a call yesterday from the station's breakfast co-host, Rochelle Hunt, who stumbled across the latest chapter in the AFL coaching merry-go-round in, of all places, her local op shop.
10: I believe you've been doing a bit of op shopping this afternoon, Rish. What have you found?
11: Well, look, you always just pop in when you get the opportunity, Charlie, because you never know what you might find and what donated goodies that you're going to stumble across. And it turns out that a relatively disgruntled man dropped off four bags of treasures this afternoon. And it was none other than Alistair Clarkson. And the op shop that he dropped them off to just so happens to be my local op shop, where I do pop in and know a lot of the ladies by first name. So I found myself a rack, a very neatly organised rack of specialised North merch, all with Clarko's name on it, a fan or two standing there ready, willing, eager to purchase and to jump onto these bargains. But apparently he dropped off a heap.

0: for stuff as well. He was just doing some decluttering. There was about four bags. So,
1: well, it is spring after all. I'm sure there's nothing personal involved.
0: Exactly. So it's not for sale technically at the moment because I think the ladies were a bit surprised by what they found. And so they're trying to work out, you know, whether or not it goes to auction or whether they sell it online, similar to what happened to the neighbor's memorabilia when that was donated to the op shop. But love a bargain, really. You never know what you're going to find. So it's why you got to pop in when you can.
1: Well, thank you very much, Rochelle. Hang about and see if you can pick one up and wear it into breakfast tomorrow morning. Thank you so much for calling us in with our op shop update.
0: No problems. I will go to the op shop for you anytime, Charlie. You ask and I shall be there.
2: Rochelle Hunt, ABC Melbourne Breakfast co-host, and I'll have a look out there and see if she's got a North Melbourne Clarko top on before she goes to air this morning. Before we go to the news, Darren in Beverley has given us a call about magpie swimming. Darren, we've got about 30 seconds. How did you survive yours?
3: Just a shortcut when I was a kid on my push bike. They used to sweep me. I wore a full-face motorbike helmet.
2: Just to get to school.
3: Yeah, then they couldn't get me.
2: One Darren, one magpies, nil.
3: Yeah.
2: Good advice, everyone, just to walk around with all spring long, which is motorcycle helmets on. Problem solved for the whole country. Good work, Darren. Thank you for that. It's coming up to the latest from the ABC newsroom. Kate Mead, ABC reporter, to join us after that to look ahead to the news of the day. It's news time.
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0: morning, this is ABC News with David Rollins. Pressure is mounting on German Chancellor Friedrich Merz after the far-right AfD party stormed to a big state election win at the weekend, with his Conservative governing party seeing its vote nearly halved. The BBC's Jessica Park has this analysis.
1: Chancellor Friedrich Merz basically seemed to acknowledge that he had been a personal problem in this campaign. There is a deep concern that he is failing to appeal to large swathes of Germany. His answer to that seemed to be, we need to communicate our policies, our planned reforms better, with more emotion. But he wasn't saying that there needed to be a fundamental change of course politically. I think within CDU ranks there is deep concern about his leadership at the moment and where the party can go from here.
0: What nations plan to let people divert part of their super into take-home pay is being criticised as a short-term fix to a much bigger housing problem. The party says renters and mortgage holders should be able to access part of their super contributions for up to 3 years in order to help with repayments. However, financial experts warn the plan would weaken retirement savings without doing anything to increase housing supply. Ladies Finance Club founder Molly Benjamin says it isn't a long-term solution.
2: We're having this conversation because rent and mortgages are unaffordable, and that is a housing supply problem that has been building for decades. So taking money from our retirement savings doesn't help build a single new home, and it doesn't bring down rent. It just shifts the costs onto tomorrow.
0: The financial woes experienced by New South Wales property developer Bathla are exposing a broader weakness in the state's housing strategy, according to an expert on housing. Much of the new and affordable housing pipeline relies on private developers rather than government-backed delivery. The developer has around 2,000 homes under construction and a pipeline of roughly 14,000 apartments now at risk. The University of Sydney's Nicole Gurran says that means that governments can set targets but cannot guarantee that the homes will actually be built.
3: While government can set that target, government's not actually underwriting or delivering those homes. In fact, less than 2% of new homes are funded by government in the social and affordable housing sector. And even when we talk about Bathla, we're not actually talking about affordable homes, we're talking about lower cost homes being delivered.
0: Indonesia has extended the closure of several airports and shifted schools to remote learning in affected areas, even though a volcanic eruption that has halted nearly 3,000 flights and coated areas with ash is subsiding. Nick Parmeter has the details.

0: The continuous 25-hour eruption of Arnak Krakatoa that produced a fountain of lava and a boom heard 700 kilometres away ended on Sunday. However, it has remained active with moderate intermittent eruptions, dark ash emissions and small localised earthquakes. Authorities say although tests at several airports show no traces of volcanic ash, operations won't resume until further assessments are completed. Australians are among hundreds of thousands of passengers who have been affected, with Qantas saying a number of its flights have been cancelled.
1: King Charles has authorised the release of a letter clarifying the status of Prince Harry and his wife Meghan now that they've returned to the UK. The letter confirms that the couple are no longer working members of the royal family and will not use the titles His or Her Royal Highness. It adds that any security issues are the responsibility of relevant police agencies and the couple's charity work will be carried out in a private capacity. The letter states that the King authorised the communication to help avoid doubt or confusion over the couple's status. English band Radiohead have announced they will play in Perth next year for the first time in almost three decades. The band will play four dates in Perth before six arena shows in both Melbourne and Sydney in May. Western Australian Music CEO Owen Whittle says it shows that Perth audiences can attract large international acts.
2: It's just fantastic to see, large artists kind of take up root for a week and perform in Western Australia. And I think great to see this bit of good news coming through, and it shows that, Perth audiences still pack a punch and can pull the big bands.
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4: South Australia's weather for Tuesday, possible early frost about the southeast districts, dry apart from showers and isolated thunderstorms in the far west. Adelaide and Ceduna 18, Port Lincoln 17, Whyalla 19, Roxby Downs 24, Port Augusta 21, Port Pirie 20, Renmark 19, Mount Gambier 15, Kingscote 17 and Broken Hill 19. 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
1: Welcome to Tuesday morning. We're at 6 minutes past five on the East Coast, 24 to five in South Australia and the Northern Territory, and six past three in the West. Kate Mead, ABC reporter in CERN, to have a look at some of the news that is shaping up on your Tuesday morning. Time, though, for us to have a quick look at finance news before that. And Australian shares are facing a cautious start this morning, with surging oil prices and tensions in the Middle East continuing to drive global markets. The ASX finished Monday just 0.1% higher at 9,011 points, with energy and mining stocks amongst the strongest performers there. There was no lead from Wall Street overnight, with the US markets closed there for the National Labor Day holiday. Now, oil remains the big story, though. Oil remains the big story across all the markets at the moment. Brent crude has climbed above $97 a barrel as the escalating US-Iran conflict is raising concerns about supplies through the Strait of Hormuz. And that could again support Australian energy producers today, while high oil prices are also adding to concerns about inflation. The Australian dollar is holding at around 72 US cents at the moment. And interest rates will be firmly on focus today, with the Australian Reserve Bank Governor Sarah Hunter speaking in Sydney this afternoon and Deputy Governor Andrew Houser appearing on the ABC tonight. So that no doubt will be watched keenly by all market observers. That's all part of what's happening across the markets. Kate Mead from the ABC in the report is going to join us in just a moment. First though, what a tag team. This is Jimmy Little and Titters. Black fella, white fella.

0: The late, great Jimmy Little and Titters there, and their version of the Rumpy Band's Black Fella, White Fella.
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0: Where it's 12 minutes past five on the east coast of Australia. It's 18 to 5 in the South Australia and Northern Territory, and 12 past three in the west. And Kate Mead, ABC reporter, joins us here to have a look at the stories that are brewing away, percolating on your Tuesday. Good morning, Kate.
2: Good morning, Francis.
0: How's your day been so far?
2: Well, I've just woken up. I've had a shower and I'm in here to see your smiling face. So good.
0: Could it be
2: so
0: any
2: far?
0: Better? Probably being asleep would be much better. But anyway, we have to look ahead at what's going on today.
2: Yes, let's take a look at what's happening over in Central America today. So let me take you back first to April 2024. Two Australian brothers and their mate headed off on a surfing trip in Mexico. Now, the brothers, Jake, he was a 31-year-old doctor from Perth. He was over in America to catch up with his brother, Callum, who had been living in the US for 12 years. He went over to play sport, and they decided to go on a camping and surfing trip through Mexico. Now, unfortunately, the brothers and their friend were killed while they were over there, and their trial for their murder starts today. So this is a story that will be in your news today about how that rolls out. The trial's expected to go for the next 4 weeks, and it will be happening in Central America. Now, there are three

0: co-accused men for this. They've rejected plea deals and they are facing ongoing trial proceedings with prosecutors seeking prison terms for 210 years all up. Their parents, Jake and Callum's parents, are heading over for the trial, and they've posted on social media and they've said, look, after everything we have endured, being there feels both incredibly important and overwhelmingly difficult. We are going to be there because we need to be there, not only for ourselves, but to represent the immense love, heartbreak and imaginable loss felt by their families, friends and everyone who loved these extraordinary young men. So terribly difficult times for them since April. Like, it's not just a now thing for them. This has been going on for that period of time.
1: Yeah, it's really tough. And I think it rang home for a lot of Australians because you're sending your kids overseas to watch them go travel and to head to on a surfing trip to that place in Mexico. And the shock of their, I think their van was found, their campsite was found, but they weren't there.
0: Yeah.
1: And they were found dead. Would have been just the very worst news that you could receive as a parent.
0: Oh, this is it. And you do. You send your children off. You encourage them to go and explore the world. The world is their oyster, right? And, yeah, so we're thinking of them while this trial rolls out. So far away from home too.
1: In Mexico. Mexico City, I guess that's where the trial's taking place. Now, much closer to home, an anniversary for an Australian legend.
0: Well, let me take you back first to 1979. This is the last lap in the A9S. X in Bathurst.
2: Down into the braking area, back through the gears. Listen to the crowd warming up. A checkered flag unfolds, a page in history as Peter Rock and the Marlboro Holden dealer team comes across to take the checkered flag for the Peter Rock.
0: 20 years it has been since Peter Brock tragically passed away on September the 8th, 2006. He was just 61 years old. Now, I believe with your sporting background, you're a bit of a Brock fan yourself.
1: Well,
0: did you call him Brocky? Did you call him the King of the Mountain?
1: I have to admit, I was not a Brock fan because I grew up in Broadmeadows in Melbourne where the Ford factory was.
0: Worked
1: at Ford, and you would not dare be a Peter Brock Holden fan where I was, but I was very aware that he won Bathurst 9 times. Extraordinary character, and for kids of my generation, so I'm late 50s, Bathurst was massive, and that rivalry between Peter Brock and Alan Moffat, the Australian-American driver who drove for Ford, and then later Dick Johnson, those guys, it was huge. They were rock stars.
0: Over this 20 years since his passing, do you think, I'm going to put the questions to you this morning, because my memories really are very scattered of who he was. Maybe I was a little bit younger in his prime, but has there been a driver since that has been maybe not so loved, but up there?
1: I think it's. I think now that we've become more interested in Formula One racing as a global thing, the Daniel Ricciardis of the world are the real rock stars, and the Drive to Survive TV series has made that so. But Brock predated that for a lot of reasons because he also looked super cool. Like he was just like a young Bogan James Bond getting around in his the Holden in the 05. Winning Bathurst, and this, I'm just looking at a photo of him now with the car that he tried to sell, with the Energy Polarizer, which we can talk about, with him standing next to the car in a tuxedo.
0: What in the world is the Energy Polarizer?
1: Oh, man.
0: Was this supposed to be the new electric car, or what was this?
1: It was a precursor to if anyone bought one of Brocky's Energy Polarizer cars, give us a call. The Energy Polarizer Holden, one of the great fails of all time, 1-300-800-222. So the idea of this, it was in the mid-70s, his racing career had just about come to an end, and Peter Brock was this maverick guy, he was a sort of thought out of the box, and he believed in the power of crystals. Deep breath, everybody.
0: Okay.
1: Yes. I know. But this
0: okay,
1: is
0: we're
1: true.
0: With you. We're still with you.
1: So he made this car with some other people, which he believed was going to reduce fuel usage and increase the power of the vehicle and, basically reduce, before carbon footprint was even a thing, everything. It was a small epoxy resin box of magnets and crystals screwed into the car body, which claimed it enhanced the car's performance by, quote, aligning molecules.
0: Okay.
1: Surprisingly, it didn't work.
0: It didn't
1: work. And I think it cost him a lot of money.
0: Oh, no.
1: And it came up as a bit of a are you serious moment for Brockie.
0: So was this pitched at him? Is that, you know, he bought into a company?
1: This
0: is his brainchild. This
1: was his thing. This was his thing. He believed in the power of crystals and all that sort of new age stuff. It kept him looking young.
0: Maybe was he a little ahead of his time?
1: Still, you know? I don't think the energy polarizer. I don't think its day is going to come.
0: Yeah, okay.
1: I could sell you one. What do you reckon? Are you going to get energy polarizer for your next vehicle?
0: Did you have to charge it under a full moon is what I want to know.
1: Did you have to park your car under a pyramid? Remember when people used to squat under pyramids to get the energy of the pyramid?
0: Yeah.
1: People used to do this stuff. I want people to admit to this now. Did you ever meditate under a pyramid? Call me
0: I
1: now.
0: Thought we wanted to know if anyone bought one of these cars.
1: I still do. If anyone's got an energy polarizer. But that isn't Brockie's legacy, like, you know.
0: No. Look,
1: one funny story about him. Can I tell a funny story about him?
0: You may. So, yes, please do.
1: A couple of years before he died, I got invited to take part in a Moomba event, which was a beer can rally race, a beer can boat rally. And I was racing against Peter at Brock and his ex-wife, Beverly.
0: Now, how competitive did you get?
1: No, them. They cut me off and sunk me. I got dunked in the Yarra by Peter Brock. He literally cut in front of me and went around me, and I just ate the Yarra. And I said to him afterwards, he goes, you did that deliberately. He goes, no love and war and racing, mate. If you got in the way, I'm getting you.
0: No love in war and racing.
1: I got sunk by Peter Brock in the Yarra.
0: Actually, that sounds like a great T-shit logo, doesn't it?
1: I'm sure he had an energy polarizer in his beer can boat.
0: Oh, now that's unkind. That's unkind.
1: Oh, great man.
0: Oh, well, that's really cool. That's a nice sitting around the dinner table fun fact that you can share,
1: right?
0: Isn't it? That you got beaten by Peter Brock on the water.
1: He cheated.
0: Oh, and you just said you're not competitive. No one can see Francis's face right now, but I know competitive.
1: Oh, this is Marcus texted through, Kate Mead. Marcus texted through that he had a VL Nitron with the energy polarizer. Great car. Not sure if it was because of the crystals or not. Mark, I'm tipping you it wasn't because of the crystals.
0: Oh, well, at least you got one. There you go. There you go. There must be others around there.
1: Sold at least one.
0: Okay. Anyway, so his memory will be celebrated today.
1: The 05.
0: And he was a competitor, obviously, one of the best. And Francis will never forgive him for dunking him
1: in the
0: water.
1: Cut me off and made me eat the arrow. How can I ever forget him?
0: Now, bats, can I change topic or you want to keep talking about Brockie?
1: Have you
0: recovered?
1: Yes. keep going.
0: There's some bats at the Opera House.
1: What?
0: Bats at the Opera House. Let me tell you about this. A team of researchers say that they've made a surprising discovery after detecting three threatened species of bats living at the Sydney Opera House and its surrounds inside the sails. Not inside. I had this dramatic moment when I was reading this thinking, oh, there's bats up inside the Opera House, and imagine, you know, the organ's playing. It's very Phantom of, you know, that's
1: great,
0: way too dramatic. No, they're outside in the sails. So over 7 nights, ultrasonic bat calls were recorded on audio detectors placed on light poles and trees in the Botanic Garden, as well as the Opera House sales. Now, one of the directors there, she said that she's delighted to see strong numbers of the insect-eating bats in one of Sydney's busiest areas. I used to be terribly frightened walking through that botanical gardens once the sun went down. There was more, I thought, bats at the Botanic Gardens in Sydney than Melbourne. But, you know, I'm no bat expert here. She said there are 6 different types of bat species and over 14,000 calls over the 7 nights were recorded. So they were really surprised just how many bat species they were. But 3 of those species are threatened, and it's been just a remarkable 7 days of research.
1: There you go. Bats have got good tasty music too.
0: Well, they
1: must. Around the opera. The bats and the damned, that when the damned play there, it'll be great, perfect.
0: You're linking. I don't know what you're talking about. Sorry. Is it a music band reference?
1: Yeah,
0: sorry.
1: It's just my bizarre worldview.
0: That's okay.
1: I'm subjecting you to it again this
0: morning.
1: I'm
0: with you. I'm coming with you.
1: And crystals and bats and the whole thing's going on.
0: Hey, I'm here for a bit of woo-woo.
1: From Kim and Paramatic, correcting me, that Alan Moffat was Canadian, not American. That's a big difference, particularly today.
0: Yes. Yes, and you've apologised, so there you go.
1: I apologise to the late Alan Moffat.
0: You're not digging your boots in and being competitive.
1: Ford legend. Oh, Kate, hang around. Jeremy Lee's going to join us from ABC Southwest Warrnambool. Let's catch up with him.
3: This is Overnights with Francis Leach.
1: Ford or Holden, Jeremy?
0: Careful
4: you
0: now.
4: Know, well, when I grew up, I was way on the outer because we had a Volvo. And, you know, growing up in Canberra, that was the source of much derision from everybody, pretty much.
1: Good, dependable car.
4: Particularly when summer nets rolled around. That was a frightening time to be out on the streets in the Volvo. I was just going to say, though, just to get back to Peter Brock and to maybe connect into one of the things I was going to talk about this morning. I remember the energy polarizer and all that hoo-ha around that when that happened. But here in Warrnambool, at the old Fletcher Jones factory, there is also a motor museum, which has never actually opened to the public, but it's available, I think, for private tours and the like. But it belongs to Dean Montgomery, who owns the whole complex now. He has an amazing collection of cars, including the VP Commodore, driven by Peter Brock in the 1993 Bathurst 1000, wow, which I don't think has the energy polarizer in it.
0: Oh. But might not have won.
1: Got the iconic 05 on it.
4: But I believe it does. That's all I can tell you. But
1: now, Mick James, my producer, has put up a vision of a Volvo in a period where Bathurst included driving, when they changed classes of cars and you could drive a Volvo.
4: Really?
1: Yeah, Jim Richards and Rickard Rydell in a Volvo in 1998.
4: Wow. Okay.
1: Oh, man.
4: How did they go?
1: It looks wrong. The whole thing looks wrong.
4: One of the good boxy ones, was it?
1: Yeah. Oh, yeah. It looks like they're going to pick their mum up from bingo.
0: Now, don't you two start stereotyping, or Francis. Nothing wrong with a mum and a Volvo.
1: No, just not a bad thing. It's racing. Now, they actually won the race, though, because the racing gets other Volvos. It's the whole race of Volvos.
4: Okay.
0: Fantastic. Sorry, Jeremy.
4: I love my Volvo, I've got to say.
0: He's off on a land of his own this morning.
1: Sorry. Hey, back to Warrnambool and what's happening in your world. Potholes. You don't want to drive your Volvo. Oh, your Volvo would go okay over the pothole.
4: Look, it probably would. I don't know. It's very hard to break those things. So, but yes, look, no, potholes have certainly been an ongoing issue for us. Has there been trains, though? If you want to get off the road onto the train, Francis, I don't know if you've ever caught a Velocity train. It's the sort of Victorian regional trains that we have that spread all over the state. But Warrnambool's been a bit at this sort of end of this process. We were one of the last cities to get Velocity trains coming all the way out to Warrnambool. And they started about 2 years ago. But ever since they've been running, there's been this controversy around them, because previously we had these what were called red rattlers, which were these sort of locomotive drawn trains, which were longer. They had more seats on them. When Velocity trains came in, they increased the number of services, but overall we still have less actual seats travelling between Melbourne and Warrnambool. There have been some instances of people having to stand for 3 hours on the train, which is pretty outrageous. But it's now become this very interesting election issue, because the opposition promised a few months ago that, look, if elected, they would bring in some six-car trains, because they come in groups of three, Velocity trains. They bring in six cars between Melbourne and Warrnambool on select services. Then the government said, well, we're just going to do it anyway. So now they're bringing in, so now they've promised we're going to get six-car trains. So now the opposition have counted and said, well, if we're elected, we're going to make every train a six-car train between Melbourne and Warrnambool now. So either way, we're going to win. But the thing that we still will miss out on, which a lot of people still complain about the loss of, is a buffet car, which used to be a great sort of attractor, I suppose, on the old red rattlers, even though all you could get was, you know, coffee or tea that was way too hot. Felt like it was way above 100 degrees. I don't know what was going on there. Or, you know, a sort of nuked roast beef roll or something like that. But it was still, you know, nice.
1: Part of the experience, wasn't it?
0: Straight those memories of like, Mum, can I please have a couple of bucks to go to the, you know, go to the canteen on the train? That and the carriage, the booths, I think I missed. You know, where you could almost have a private booth to yourself with the little sliding doors. They were the good times.
4: Yeah, well, I don't know if we ever had those on the Warrnambool line, did we?
0: Oh, yeah. Well, okay. They're some of my favourite memories being on the, and it would just be our family in the tiny little booth was there. That was, you know, that was a highlight. And someone else would come in because there'd be a spare seat and you'd think, well, hang on a second, this is our little
4: out of the world.
1: Move on.
0: It's very Harry Potter-like.
4: Yeah, nice. Very good.
1: And, Jeremy, what about on the roads? There's some issues around speed limits?
4: The speed limits have been an interesting thing because, once again, you know, potholes, as we all know, a problem everywhere, and it's really hard to try to work out, well, just why do we have these potholes? What's causing them? Why can't we fix them? once again, that's also becoming a hot election issue, I suppose. But we've noticed a lot of speed limits around. You would have noticed this, Kate, perhaps, if you've been coming back to Warrnambool, that a lot of roads just seem to be dropping the speed limits as one way maybe to sort of deal with some of the hazards. So roads that were typically or were previously 100 k's, there's one just outside of Warrnambool heading to Allensford, that's now been dropped to 80 k's. In town, lots of roads have dropped down to sort of 30 k's. Other roads heading out of town.
0: These are main roads, aren't they? These are busy roads, Jeremy. Yeah, they are.
4: So I don't know if that's a long-term solution or if it's just a sort of interim thing until we can sort of find some answer to the pothole problem.
1: They're not just trying to get everybody off the roads and onto their 12-carriage train.
0: Possibly.
1: It's all connected.
0: But, Jeremy, are you white-knuckling when you drive around the region? Are you holding on for dear life like you're driving in Bathurst?
4: Look, a little bit. And you do hear people sort of just anecdotally saying, oh, they're actually a bit afraid to sort of travel on the roads, to drive anywhere. And I think most of us probably know, if not ourselves, know somebody now who has actually, had an issue, who's blown out a tyre or cracked a rim or whatever it might be. I certainly know a couple of people. So it's, it's certainly happening, yeah.
1: And it's an expensive damage too to fix up. Hey, Jeremy, good luck today on the radio and thanks for talking to us this morning.
4: Thanks, Francis.
1: Have a good breakfast program. Jeremy Lee there, ABC Southwest Warrnambool Breakfast coming up at 6 o'clock on the east coast of Australia. And Kate Mead, thank you very much.
0: I will see you tomorrow.
1: You will.
0: Bright and early.
1: Yeah, bring your pyramid. We'll sit underneath it. Feel the power of the pyramid together.
0: Let's do it.
1: Let's do it. Coming up to the ABC News, if you're in the capital city, you're off to your local breakfast program.
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0: ABC News with Noni Edwards. Pressure is mounting on German Chancellor Friedrich Merz after the far-right AfD party stormed to a big state election win at the weekend, with his conservative governing party seeing its vote nearly halved. The BBC's Jessica Park has this analysis.
1: Chancellor Friedrich Merz basically seemed to acknowledge that he had been a personal problem in this campaign. There is a deep concern that he is failing to appeal to large swathes of Germany. His answers to that seem to be, we need to communicate our policies, our planned reforms better, with more emotion. But he wasn't saying that there needed to be a fundamental change of course politically. I think within CDU ranks there is deep concern about his leadership at the moment and where the party can go from here.
0: One Nation's plan to let people divert part of their super into take-home pay is being criticised as a short-term fix to a much bigger housing problem. The party says renters and mortgage holders should be able to access part of their super contributions for up to 3 years to help with repayments. But financial experts warn the plan could weaken retirement savings without doing anything to increase housing supply. Ladies Finance Club founder Molly Benjamin says it isn't a long-term solution.
2: We're having this conversation because rent and mortgages are unaffordable, and that is a housing supply problem that has been building for decades. So taking money from our retirement savings doesn't help build a single new home, and it doesn't bring down rent. It just shifts the costs onto tomorrow.
0: The financial woes experienced by New South Wales property developer Bathla are exposing a broader weakness in the state's housing strategy, according to an expert on housing. Much of the new and affordable housing pipelines rely on private developers rather than government-backed delivery. The developer has around 2,000 homes under construction and a pipeline of roughly 14,000 apartments now at risk. The University of Sydney's Nicole Gurren says that means governments can set targets but not necessarily guarantee the homes will actually be built.
3: While government can set that target, government's not actually underwriting or delivering those homes. In fact, less than 2% of new homes are funded by government in the social and affordable housing sector. And even when we talk about Bathla, we're not actually talking about affordable homes, we're talking about lower cost homes being delivered.
0: Indonesia's extended the closure of several airports and shifted schools to remote learning in affected areas, even though a volcanic eruption that has halted nearly 3,000 flights and coated areas with ash is subsiding. Nick Parmeter has more.
4: The continuous 25-hour eruption of Anak Krakatoa that produced a fountain of lava and a boom heard 700 kilometres away ended on Sunday. However, it has remained active with moderate intermittent eruptions, dark ash emissions and small localised earthquakes. Authorities say although tests at several airports show no traces of volcanic ash, operations won't resume until further assessments are completed. Australians are among hundreds of thousands of passengers who have been affected, with Qantas saying a number of its flights have been cancelled.
0: King Charles has authorised the release of a letter clarifying the status of Prince Harry and his wife Meghan now that they've returned to the UK. The letter confirms that the couple are no longer working members of the royal family and will not use titles His or Her Royal Highness. It adds that any security issues are the responsibility of relevant police agencies and the couple's charity work will be carried out in a private capacity. The letter states that the King authorised the communication to help avoid doubt or confusion about the couple's status. English band Radiohead have announced 16 Australian shows for 2027 for the first time in almost 15 years. WA fans have waited twice that long for a visit. They've been rewarded with 4 dates scheduled in Perth before 6 arena dates in both Sydney and Melbourne in May. West Australian Music CEO Owen Whittle says it shows Perth audiences can attract large international acts.
5: It's just fantastic to see, large artists kind of take up root for a week and perform in Western Australia. And I think great to see this bit of good news coming through, and it shows that, Perth audiences still pack a punch and can pull the big bands.
0: To sport now, and Geelong veteran Mark Blitzav says it was an easy decision to sign on with the Cats for a 15th season with the AFL club in 2027. The 35-year-old midfielder continues to play a key role this season as Geelong prepares for a semi-final matchup against Fremantle in Perth on Friday. ABC News.
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7: It's Tuesday morning, 25 to 6 on the east coast of Australia, 5 past 5 in South Australia and the Northern Territory, and 25 to 4 in the west. Coming up in a moment, how good are you at skimming stones across the water? I mean, is that a brag point for you? Take your kids down to the beach or a lake and just fling a yoni, as we used to say, and make it bounce across the water? Well, maybe there's a chance for you to be a world champion again, because the World Stone Skimming Championships are on. They were run last weekend, and we'll find out who was the winner. We go to Scotland to find out in a little while. Maybe next year, if you get practicing, you could be there. You could be the ray gun of stone skimming for us here in Australia. Take on the world. Peter Stapledon is here with us first to tell us about the weather for our Tuesday. Good morning, Peter. How's it looking?
8: Yeah, morning, Francis. Lovely to speak to you and your listeners. So having a look across the country today, the main kind of impactful weather at the moment is being driven by a low pressure system sitting over Western Australia, mostly over the east of the state, and that's delivering some shower and storm activity through, I guess, the more remote parts of eastern Western Australia and the southeast corner of the state, and also the western half of SA and the kind of southwest corner of the Northern Territory. We currently are seeing some storm activity, shower and storm activity through there. That'll continue today, and there is a slight risk under some of that of heavy rainfall, so do just keep an eye out in case there's any warnings issued for that. But otherwise, other parts of the country, largely fairly settled weather under the influence of a strong high pressure ridge. The one exception to that, or two exceptions, I should say, there is a small trough running up the New South Wales coast at the moment, and that's bringing some shower activity to the northeast corner of New South Wales, and that will also push through over the course of the day into southeast Queensland. And as I said, the second exception to that is a front that's approaching Tassie. That will approach Tassie and impact it late today, and

0: in the afternoon, 25 degrees. Sydney is looking at a possible morning shower there and 19 degrees. Canberra, sunny day there and 18 degrees. Melbourne is looking at a sunny day as well, 16 degrees. Hobart, as I mentioned before, late shower or two there and 17 degrees. Adelaide, becoming cloudy there, 18 degrees. And Perth, a partly cloudy day and 22 degrees.
1: Thank you, Peter. Peter Stapleton there, duty forecaster at the Bureau of Meteorology with us here on ABC Radio Overnights. We're going to be skimming stones in a moment. The first Men at Work.

0: This is Overnights on ABC Local Radio.
1: Francis Leach with you. Now, skimming stones is great fun to do. And if you get it right, you can impress people with how far you can make that thing jump across the water. But would you be that good that you could compete in the World Championships? Well, if you are, your chance is here. Last Saturday, the World Stone Skimming Championships were held in Scotland. And Dr. Kyle Matthews is the event organiser known as, and I quote, the official Tossmaster. And he joins us now on breakfast. I mean, on overnights here ahead of breakfast. Good morning, Dr. Kyle, or should I say Mr. Official Toastmaster, Tossmaster?
2: Oh, us Toastmasters are pretty casual, Francis, so you can go with Kyle, not a problem there. Nice to speak to you this morning.
1: Oh, I've missed my calling here, skimming stones. I mean, that's I didn't realise it'd become an international sport. I would have been right into it.

0: Well, you see, I think absolutely that's the secret with skimming stones and why it's so popular. And I can hear it in your voice there, because the key thing is everybody's done it. We've all thrown stones, usually with parents, grandparents, but the also ingredient into why this event is so popular, and I sense you're one of these people, is most people out there think they're good at it
1: Yes, we're
0: because they
1: kidding
0: have beaten
1: ourselves.
0: a brother.
1: Yes.
0: Yeah, they've beaten a family member, a brother, and because they've never actually skimmed a stone with anybody outside the family. And then suddenly they come here, they stand on the skim of destiny, look out
1: Ha!
0: across the water in front of a crowd of a couple of thousand, and suddenly they regret some of their life choices.
1: They start sinking like a stone rather than skimming. Okay, talk to me about how many people were competing, how many countries, and how did it go?
0: Yeah, so this year was our most international championship ever. We had over 30 countries represented from across the globe, and we had over 400 competitors, and it was a fantastic skimming spectacle. Now this year, the competitors, not only were they tough battles against each other, but there was the third element of the Scottish weather playing its part. The Hebridean winds blew through, really causing quite a bit of havoc and affecting just the flatness of the water. So if anyone does look up when all the results go live on the website, you'll notice a distinct drop in distance from the previous years, and that's all due to the weather, the challenges that our competitors faced.
1: Is it a bit like the track and field that you can have a wind-assisted throw, or your wind has diminished the throw, so therefore you have to adjust the record books?
0: No. I think the record parts will just stay the way they are. The difficulty is whenever you get that wind, you get the wind affecting the water, so you get the kind of natural small waves in the water, and that for a skimmer means that if that first throw hits just that little the upturn of the wave at the wrong angle, rather than nicely just skipping across it, it hits that and you get a very large bounce up into the air. And we saw a huge number of those first throws hitting that wave, that small tiny wave, that ripple even, and it just firing the stone up in the air, resulting in a foul throw. So it was a difficult day for them.
1: Heartbreaking. Now, talk to me about how the competition is measured. Is it the number of bounces or skips, or is it the distance you cover?
0: Yeah, so it's all about distance here. So one of the things about the competition you need to know is where it's held. So it's this island, Easedale, on the west coast of Scotland, where I'm speaking to you from now. In history, it was known as the island that roofed the world, because in the 17 and 1800s, it was mined extensively because quarried because it's made of slate. And they quarried up the slate, and the slate went across the world to roof. And some of your old buildings in Sydney, I know, at one stage had Easedale slate on it. And this continued until the 1880s, 1881, when a large storm hit the island, flooding the quarries, which was terrible news for the slate quarrying business, but fantastic news for the stone skimming business, because it has left us on this island with what looked like, from an aerial shot, seven international outdoor swimming pools, Olympic sized. And one of those, the championship quarry, is where we hold the competition today. Its width is 63 meters. And another feature that makes this tournament unique in stone skimming is it's the only one that has an end point, the only competition that has a back wall, 25 feet of slate staring down at the competitors, daring them to hit it. The best skimmers in the world, they can throw 120, 130, 140 meters. So most years we do get competitors hitting the back wall, and they're therefore tied. And in those instances, we go to what's called the toss-off. And in the toss-off, the rules change slightly. But this year, due to the weather conditions, only one competitor hit the back wall, and therefore we didn't have to go to that deciding toss-off. And the American Liam Knight has flown home with the trophy.
1: What does the trophy look like?
0: Well,
1: Is it a
0: I've been
1: giant
0: asked that
1: rock?
0: before. No. It's a beautiful silver cup, as you'd expect. It was purchased in 1983 when the very first competition occurred, and has been hoisted in the air by our champions ever since.
1: Most excellent. Now, what about the stone selection? Is it a standard stone that everyone uses, or is it a bit like tennis where you can choose your different rackets and and adjust the tension on your strings and that sort of stuff? What are we using?
0: Yes, yeah, so certainly. So, what are they? Just to go back to explain.

0: The answer to that question would just go back to the island itself, because I told you it was quarried for its slate. And that means that the beaches of this island are full of slate stones that have been for centuries bashed by the Atlantic waves and therefore rounded into perfectly smooth, flat skimming stones, almost as if you've designed the perfect stone for skimming. So competitors must use naturally formed Easdale slate, of which there are plenty on our beaches, and they could choose any stone they want as long as it is under 3 inches in diameter. And all of the stones, all the competitor stones, go through a measuring device, a metal ring that is called the Ring of Truth. And if it goes through that, gets checked by our judge, and then it is good to go.
1: Now, in cricket, sometimes they pass the ball through a ring to make sure that it hasn't lost its shape, and you're passing stones through that ring to make sure that they are legitimate. In cricket, there's ball tampering. Is there stone tampering? Do competitors, have they been found guilty of tampering with stones?
0: Grant, well, I sense that's a knowing question there, Francisco, because yes, indeed, last year we had an unfortunate incident with some competitors.
1: Please tell me they weren't Australian. We've got a reputation for tampering.
0: No, you did well. But the number, once we had announced that this had happened and that the competitors had been contacted, they admitted their transgressions and had been disqualified. I cannot tell you the number of videos or memes of your Australian cricketers crying that I got sent. I'm afraid I don't know their names, but we did get an awful lot of those sent to us. So this year at the championships, look, the stone skimmer is a very noble breed of sportsperson. Last year when it happened, it was the stone skimmers themselves that noted that this had happened, policed the event, and the ones in question owned up to it. This year, just in case, we brought in some extra checks on the day, and we had on standby an expert geologist, Louisa Hendry, on hand, just in case there was any difficulties in deciding, and thankfully she was not called into question.
1: Well, I can't wait for next year's competition, and I hope Australia can bring the trophy home, and I look forward to talking to you then, Kyle. Congratulations on running another successful world championship.
0: Thanks very much. No problem at all. Nice to talk to you this morning.
1: Dr. Kyle Matthews, the event organiser, the official Toastmaster at the World Stone Skimming Championships, were held in Scotland last weekend and won by the United States. It's something that we should have on our sporting radar to win that particular title. ABC Overnights, here's Suzanne Vega.

0: Suzanne Baker and DNA at the time in the 90s there with that remix of Tom's Diner.
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0: And that's another wrap for me here on ABC Radio Overnights. My name is Francis Leach. I'll join you again early tomorrow morning. You're off to your local breakfast programs very soon. And I'll say goodbye with Xavier Rudd. This is called Let Me Be. Have a great day. News up soon.

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4: ABC News, good morning. I'm Noni Edwards. A Centre for Public Integrity investigation has found a $560 million grants program was directed to safe and marginal Labor seats at the 2025 federal election. The Centre's examination of the invitation-only grant scheme found three-quarters of the fund went to Labor-held seats, with about half of that directed to close contests the party hoped to win. The Centre for Public Integrity's chair, former Justice Anthony Whealy, says the government must explain how projects were chosen for funding.
5: If they cannot justify that process, then I think the public in Australia would be driven to the conclusion that this is the misuse of public money at a serious level.
4: The parents of slain Perth brothers Jake and Callum Robinson have come face to face with their son's alleged murderers for the first time as their trial gets underway in Mexico. Carrington Clark reports from Ensenada.
6: Callum and Jake's parents, Martin and Deborah Robinson, have travelled to Ensenada for the beginning of the trial. In a statement to the ABC, they said it was vitally important to attend as the case was heard because they want, and I quote, the men accused of murdering our sons to see in person the human consequences of what happened. The prosecutor alleges they were killed in a robbery gone wrong scenario. The three accused each face more than 200 years in prison if they are convicted. The trial is expected to take 4 weeks. Carrington Clark, ABC News, Ensenada.
4: A top oil and gas industry analyst is urging the federal government to apply its proposed domestic gas reservation scheme to a project run by the country's second biggest producer. Energy reporter Daniel Mercer has the story.
7: Run by Santos, Gladstone LNG, or GLNG, is one of three giant gas export plants built around the same time in Queensland last decade. Saul Kavanagh from MST Financial says GLNG, unlike the other two plants, has never had enough of its own gas to meet overseas commitments and has sucked up vast quantities from the local market to plug the gap.
8: I think fundamentally for the reservation policy to have a chance of working, it has to apply the obligation equally across the three projects.
7: Santos has been contacted for comment. A draft of the government's reservation scheme is due within weeks.
4: Dozens of bushfires are still burning across Queensland amid high-risk conditions. Chelsea Malunga reports.
9: The Burnett Highway was closed between Bruce Highway and Gavial Gracemere Road for about 3 hours after a large grass fire broke out at Port Curtis near Rockhampton yesterday afternoon. Crews were able to get the fire under control just after 6:30 last night. In Ipswich, west of Brisbane, a bushfire which broke out on Sunday flared up again at South Ripley yesterday. Two sheds were caught in the blaze and destroyed, but no one was hurt. The fire has been contained but could burn for several days. A stay-informed advisory remains in place. Dry weather conditions are increasing fire danger levels across large parts of the state.
4: The recycling and sustainability industry is questioning the federal government's decision to scrap mandatory packaging standards. The government hasn't met its 2023 promise to have a national packaging scheme which would mandate a minimum for recycled products, saying it would add to cost of living pressures. Head of Sustainability and Waste Management at MRA Consulting, Mike Ritchie, says the government hasn't measured the impact of the proposed reforms.
10: They have not done a regulatory impact statement, which is the normal piece to look at the costs and benefits of any regulatory intervention. And not having done that, they can

0: make no prognostications, no arguments, no pros and cons of packaging reform.
1: Indonesia continues to experience travel chaos after the eruption of a volcano on Friday. Indonesia correspondent Tim Swanston reports.
2: Several airports in Indonesia were closed due to volcanic ash from the eruption of Mount Anak Krakatau. An ash cloud has impacted areas of southern Sumatra and western Java, with the country's disaster mitigation agency warning of poor air quality. More than 300,000 flight passengers have experienced delays, cancellations or diversions in recent days. Schools have pivoted to remote learning in Jakarta and Lampung in southern Sumatra.
1: To sport now, and former US Open tennis champion Iga Swiatek's been eliminated at Flushing Meadows after a straight sets defeat to unseeded Qinwen Zhen of China in the round of 16. Zhen was 5-love down in the opening set against Poland's 8th seed, but won 13 of the next 16 games to set up a quarterfinal against either Naomi Osaka or Elena Rybakina. It's the second match in succession that Zhen's won from 5-love down after doing the same against Madison Keys. ABC News.
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4: Mani nina budni gana yartana, nina padni padni mapuki mokabandu. 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Wara gana bira tiakandu, puki bira tiakandi, tarkari mankutichadlu. We are broadcasting on sacred Kaurna land. We pay our respects to all the Kaurna people, past, present and to our future generations. It's good that you've come to Kaurna country, but as you walk, remember the people that walked before you. The spirit still lives amongst the steel, concrete, roads and lawns. Now let's recognise the Kaurna people, the language and land, and learn about the past so that we can seize our future.
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5: No, it's Sonia and Jules.
6: Wow.
5: Wow. How quickly we're being forgotten.
6: Have we not been told something? Does that mean we're out?
5: Do you want to be Gus or do you want to be Mike?
6: Well, I'm not tall. I might have to be Mike because I'm the older one and I'm also not as tall, anywhere near as tall as Gus.
5: I'll be Gus.
6: All right. So, Gus.
5: That's how you find out you're replaced in media, isn't it? Where they've already got the introductions.
6: It's like,
5: ready.
6: Wow, that was supposed to be tomorrow.
5: Yeah. Now, welcome to the show. It is Sonia and Jules, by the way, and it's just under 10 degrees. It's a bit chilly this morning, but welcome to the 5:30 Club if you've never listened before.
6: Well, indeed. And weather-wise around, Paul, we can always rely on you at my Ponga. He reckons it's only 4 degrees where he is and a little bit of drizzle as well, although it's supposed to be a pretty dry week. Mm. So there you go. Hey, speaking of, it was a little bit salty, wasn't it, what Alistair Clarkson did yesterday?
5: Yeah, so if you're not up with your... Well, I mean, Alistair Clarkson, you should know, he's one of the most successful AFL coaches of all time.
6: Until this year.
5: And, you know, 4 premierships with Hawthorn, but he got sacked by North Melbourne. And it was in a, let's say, a colourful way in that they did a press conference saying that he wasn't up with the modern game. And, you know, he got annoyed with the whole process.
6: It was pretty brutal, I've got to say. I remember even listening to this press conference going, wow, they're not couching that in any terms. Yeah. Anyway, he's decided to... throw his toys out of the cot, hasn't he?
5: Well, I mean, it's like what he's done is he's taken all his North Melbourne gear and just gone to his local op shop and just given it to them to sell.
6: Now, there's a lot. There's tops, there's jackets, there's ones with his name on it on the back, like footy jerseys, that sort of thing. I mean, it was great. It was like purging his own life, getting rid of that club from his, exercising it from his own home.
5: Do people do it with, relationships, don't
6: they? Sure do.
5: You know, if someone's left a dressing gown or pyjamas at your place when you split up, is it incineration stuff?
6: I was going to say, if you haven't burned it, you drop it off at the local op shop. That's absolutely right.
5: So we thought... You know, because if you're a North Melbourne fan or you're just a fan of the AFL, to buy Alistair Clarkson's gear, like as he had jackets and footy jumpers, that would be significant. That's a piece of history.
6: Well, he's obviously done it on the weekend. It's all happened within days. Yeah. And I think they discovered it yesterday or maybe Sunday, I'm not sure. But in the short time that that op shop in Melbourne has had it, or Victoria, they've been... interstate phone calls trying to get this gear. So would it have value? I mean, North Melbourne's not doing that great that well
5: it
6: at
5: would
6: the moment.
5: Have that year, definitely. But,
6: so it would have monetary value because they didn't know whether it was just going to be sold in the op shop or whether it was going to be sold, you know, whatever. But it shows you can get treasures.
5: Yes. And we sort of thought we'd ask you, have you donated or found something in an op shop that is, let's say, not a value of hundreds of thousands of dollars, but is notable? So give us a call, 1-300-222-891. Because you were saying you wouldn't donate anything to op shop with your name on it, is that right?
6: I would feel really, I know that I have looked at, you know, when you're getting rid of certain books, because I don't love throwing books away. I like to see that they have another life, but they don't always get accepted places. But when I was, well, not even just when I was a child, in my early adulthood, I would buy a book and I loved books and I would write my name in there.
5: Yeah.
6: Like, because you'd borrow, you know, you'd lend it to people and you'd hope to get it back, but I'd have my name in there. Now, if I'm getting rid of those books, I sit there and think, do I want to, and I want to either scrub it out or try and rip that page out that had my name in it before you donate it. Because it feels weird someone having your name in their book in their house.
5: I guess so. But I mean,
6: doesn't it? Or not?
5: I wouldn't. I don't write my name in the book, so I don't have the same, you know.
6: I don't do it now, I must say.
5: But, I mean, I found in an op shop, and this is, I don't know how people feel about this because I did buy it. It was a painting that had been done by Chopper Reed for someone in a jail here in South Australia, obviously someone he knew. I mean, he wasn't a great painter, let's face it, but it was so unusual to see something, and I assume it was him, with Chopper Reed's name on the back that I did buy it. It was only like $20.
6: Did you notice it, or was it sold as a painting by Chopper Reed? Do you know what I mean? Like, was it almost, here is a painting by Chopper Reed?
5: No, I just noticed it. But okay. I don't know if someone had written his name on, and I've lost it now. And, you know, I guess it might have value to a bikey or someone. Don't know. But it was an unusual find. Well, give us a call. I mean, what have you donated or picked up at an op shop? 1-300-222-891.
6: I mean, obviously there's a lot of people who feel that this Alistair Clarkson stuff has value or interest or, I don't know, whatever. It's notable for some kind of reason. So is there something like that that you would have donated?
5: Or I'm interested to know if you've broken up with someone and you've dropped their stuff off. Rather than, you know, do people do that?
6: Would you go that extra thing or would you just put a match in it?
5: Or do you, you know, when you break up with someone, you have to go around the house and do you think remove their, you know, things that they've given you or presents?
6: I reckon there's a lot of
5: them by.
6: I reckon there's a lot of people who would sacrifice those things not to have that confrontation again.
5: Yeah.
6: Don't you? Have you?
5: You've got
6: a long history of ex-girlfriends, I'm wondering if you've gone around and done the pickup.
5: I once, when I was in my 20s, this is embarrassing, I once went on a date that was so bad, okay, that I bought a jumper for the date and I just got rid of the jumper. I just thought, well, this has got bad energy. I did. I just got rid of it.
6: It was juju for any future relationships.
5: I did take it with other stuff to the op shop because it was just associated with such a bad evening.
6: I think I'm wanting to find out how bad the evening was. What was so bad about it?
5: Well, it was, let's just say that at some point her ex-boyfriend called and she took the call. You know, which is not a good sign. My ex-boyfriend on the phone. I'm just going to go out of the restaurant and just have a chat to him.
6: Okay. Yeah. All right. Your op shop experiences. So it's not quite treasures because these are kind of things that are notable for other reasons. We've got someone who's picked up a cricket bat, which was engraved with a former famous Adelaide QC's name and school.
5: Wow.
6: So that's kind of notable, isn't it?
5: Maybe not
6: Alistair Clarkson kind of notable.
5: But notable. But even if you've just picked up an expensive leather jacket, because you can find things in an op shop that are of value, but they're not priced at that. You know, like getting a leather jacket or maybe a pewter mug. Remember pewter mugs are everywhere?
6: They are.
5: Do you have one?
6: But again, there's probably lots of 21st pewter mugs and those sorts of things that have the engraving on them. But would you... See, I have... When I've had those sorts of things, they just go in the bin to me because...
5: Pewter?
6: Well...
5: Pewter's worth something.
6: But it doesn't have any value for someone if it's got your name on it, does it?
5: No. I had an engraved pewter mug Like, was a stein.
6: It would have been a 21st did, present,
5: yeah,
6: wasn't it?
5: Yeah, it was 18. Did everyone get one at our generation?
6: Yeah, there was a certain... Boys did.
5: Pewter mugs.
6: Boys did.
5: But, I mean, you're not slummocking an ale from a pewter mug, are you? Like, you know...
6: What's the word? Slummocking?
5: I think that's a word. Yeah, it's like to down a pint of ale. Let's go to Sue from Mylaw, 1300 222 891, because now, she volunteers at an op shop. She's our
6: This is right up
5: specialist.
6: Your alley, Sue.
5: Yeah. Hi, Sue.
7: Hi, guys. Yeah. It's having been at the op shop for a long time, we've seen all sorts of stuff.
6: Would you have been excited if Alistair Clark's... I mean, yeah. I don't think he personally did. He would have left the bag out there and then they pulled it out and realised what it was. But would you have been excited to receive that?
7: Oh, totally. Yep, that would have been... I mean, quite often, I'm the only one in the op shop volunteers. I'm the only one that really loves me footy. But, yeah, that would have been... fantastic.
5: So
7: absolutely loved it.
5: So
7: yep.
5: Do you get people donating clothes from exes or just from people that they don't want to associate with anymore?
7: Oh, yeah. We get, yeah, we do. And, I mean, look, I dumped my own wedding dress at the local op shop years ago.
5: Dumped? Dumped, yeah.
7: Yeah.
6: After dumping the husband.
7: Yes. I'll only dump me, but yeah. But it's interesting because... But sadly, we get lots of beautiful family portraits, wedding photos and that. And,
6: what? Is there value for someone else's wedding photos to be sold in an op shop?
7: I don't know. We do always get the pewter mugs engraved.
5: Yeah.
7: No one wants them. and with all the books we get some beautiful old books. I mean, stunningly, books from 100, 120 years ago we've had. Mm. But we've also had at least two gift vouchers that we found in books. One was for $1,000.
5: Wow.
7: The other one was for $500.
6: No.
7: And that expired.
5: Oh, that expired.
7: Yes.
6: And so someone let that just ride.
7: Yeah. Yep.
5: I don't think they're technically allowed to do that anymore.
6: Yeah, I was going to say, I reckon you could have still tried it on anyway to see if they could do it.
7: I did actually try with one of the vouchers. I did ring the company and say, look, it only expired, like, you know, 4 months ago and we could really use the money for charity.
5: Yeah.
7: And they said, oh, too bad.
5: Yeah,
7: they weren't very nice about it.
5: They take your money, don't give it back.
7: But it was disappointing. But
6: so you know, I want to go back to the pewter mugs, though, because the pewter mugs, the wedding photos, these sorts of things are obviously of personal significance. Do they have value to be purchased, or do you just have to get rid of them? Because
7: well, we leave in the shop as long as we can, nobody wants them. No, I feel so sorry for the. With the photos, especially when they've come in a frame and whatever, that I can't bear to throw them out. So I put them to one side and I just hang on to them. And I've still got some, you know, in a little box.
6: Oh, my goodness.
7: Box.
6: I can't believe people put their old wedding photos.
5: I'm going to start
7: really
5: a
7: sad.
5: Collection.
7: And, you know, they're obviously precious to somebody.
5: So, yeah, when people come to my house, I'm just going to have other people's wedding photos everywhere.
7: Yeah, yeah. So I can't bear to throw them out. I keep them. But the pewter mugs, oh... Yeah, it's anything that's engraved, because we get a lot of beautiful glasses, you know, champagne glasses and that have been engraved, things like that. Nobody wants them.
6: No.
5: Well, obviously,
7: you know, it's really sad. But...
5: Well, thank you, Sue. We'll get to some other calls. Sue is our op shop expert.
6: I got a 50th decorated glass for my, a decorated glass for my 50th birthday, a champagne glass. Mm. That I'm like, why did you waste your money on that?
5: Engraving.
6: I'm never using that.
5: Yeah.
6: It wasn't engraved, it was kind of embossed.
5: I had...
6: didn't have my name, it just had 50 on it. But
5: I
6: still.
5: Had towels and bath mats with the initials of my, you know, Georgie, who was my ex that I didn't get married to, but I did. And, you know, that's awkward. You know, you have to...
6: What do you do with
5: that? Let's go to Dave from Clare as we talk about things that you found in op shops after Alistair Clarkson donated all his North Melbourne gear in 891 ABC Adelaide 530 Club, Sonia and Jules. Dave, good morning to you.
8: Good morning. How are you?
5: Good. Now, what have you discovered in an op shop?
8: Well, 2 years ago, me and my partner, we parted ways. And I messaged her and said, I'm coming to get my stuff. Can you put it outside for me? So that's what she done. She said, oh, I'll put all this stuff outside. I went to get my stuff from the outside the house, and it wasn't there. And I thought, what's going on? Anyway, she said, I don't know where it is.

0: It's not my problem. So I said, okay then. So I went up shopping with my mum the next day to get some clothes because I didn't have any. And lo and behold, there's all my clothes at the second-hand shop.
1: Oh, wow. So, Dave, did you have to buy them back?
0: Yeah. Yes.
1: Wow, that's...
2: How much did that cost you?
0: A few dollars.
1: Did you have your name on the clothes, Dave, so you could...
0: A couple of them, yes. A couple of leather jackets that I had, but I used to ride my motorbike around and... My boots and all my stuff at the second hand shop.
1: Did you at least get them at a discount?
0: No, I had to pay for what I wanted from them, but I wasn't worried about it as long as I got my clothes back.
2: I was going to say, from an op shop, it probably wasn't a crazy amount, was it? But yeah. I love that she says it's not her problem, but she's gone to all the effort of dumping them at the op shop, well, Dave.
1: So, Dave, assuming was it a happy breakup or not so much?
0: Not so much.
1: Well, Dave, I'm glad you got your clothes back at least.
0: Some of them.
1: What went into the incinerator, do you think?
0: Yeah, possibly.
1: Okay.
2: Oh, look, so Dave has found his own clothes in it. So obviously the Alistair Clarkson kind of salty drop does happen.
1: It does happen.
2: So have you been guilty or responsible for one of those? I'd love to hear from someone who's done the drop.
1: Oh, you'd have to. I mean, but even just, I mean, I think a lot of people would just, they'd be in the bin. Or you just put it in a Brotherhood bin or something, you know. You wouldn't even go to the op shop with it, would you? You just, you know, put it in one of those clothing bins and that's it.
2: Well, in fact, Shah on Kangaroo Island says, I believe when clothing items are left behind, there is a two-step process. Lay the clothes out on the lawn to air well, get out the ride-on mower and...
1: Let's go to Carrie from Henley. Good morning to you, Carrie.
3: Yeah, hi, how are you? In my local shop, there was an Aboriginal painting, and in the back, it was a piece of A4 paper. It's all about the artist. It's some lady, Wangani, and it's the writer better. And at the bottom, it said $350.
1: Really? How much did you get it for?
3: The lady said, $6 will do.
1: And have you still got it? Carrie?
3: Yeah.
2: Well, that's fantastic. So you have found a treasure in that way.
3: Yeah.
2: Yeah. All right. Well, that's given you joy, and it was a lot cheaper than $350, Carrie.
3: Correct. Yeah.
1: All right. I mean, the thing is with art, I guess, you know, I go to that Scammell's place occasionally, and they're always auctioning art off, you know, and you just think, is this an undiscovered artist,
2: yeah.
1: Hopefully
2: you just buy it because you love it and it brings you joy.
1: Well, no, hopefully he'll die and become famous. And then, you know, post-death, a lot of artists like Van Gogh.
2: And this will suddenly be worth like superannuation.
1: So I'm kind of thinking, it's time to die. So look, you're 80. Maybe you'll be discovered later on in life.
2: Well, this could be the thing in op shops. Yeah. But have you ever actually picked up a book or something that has someone's name in it, a piece of clothing that has someone's name in it? Because is that freaky to you? Because it would be to me.
1: Well, David, who's given us a call on the 5:30 Club. We're talking about things that you've donated or maybe found in op shops. Good morning to you, David.
4: Good morning, Jules and Sonia. How are you both?
1: Good. Now, you're coming into Ardrossan, we believe.
4: Yes, I certainly am. On the way over there to pick up some grain. But I bought a book for 20 cents in my local op shop called The Complete Guide to Australian Fishing. Mm. And I started to open it up, and then I started finding $1 banknotes all neatly pressed. And then I kept going. I found 10 of those in it. It's a rather large book. And then I kept going, and there were 10 $2 neatly pressed notes in there that appeared not to be circulated. I've still got them, and I've still got the book.
2: So you got $30 worth of notes pressed in
4: for 20 cents.
2: For 20 cents.
1: Well, and they would be worth more than $1 and $2 now, David, because, you know, we don't have them. Yeah.
2: Well, even if they're not in mint condition.
1: Well, I mean...
4: They're in mint condition, but I think they have been circulated. But and the book's a really good book too.
2: Okay.
1: A dollar note would be worth around $1.10, $1.20 now because they're no longer in. You know, you could send.
2: So
1: them
2: you might
1: to
2: have $40 worth
1: something.
2: Of notes
1: yeah.
2: there.
4: And the book.
2: It must be a big book to hold that many notes in it like that.
1: I'd love to know, because I've still got an old $20 note. I'd love to know people who still hold on to the old currency. Because it does, I mean, it tears, David. It's not like the new notes. I mean, the old currency does get in bad condition.
4: And their paper still.

0: too. Yeah. You know, they're not plastic. They're not plastic. So
1: you're talking about the old green $2 notes?
0: Yes, and the old brown $1 notes.
1: Yeah. Yeah.
2: And even the because seeing all the different people on the notes is quite evocative, or, you know, like Kingston Smith, and, you know, there was the indigenous kind of the boomerangs and things on the $1 note. And who's on the $2? MacArthur? Was it the sheep guy? Yeah, he's on the $2.
1: Oh, well done.
2: Yeah.
1: I can't remember. I remember it being green, and that's about it. It kind of looked like play money.
2: It did, yeah.
1: That stuff.
2: On the $5 note, it was that female. Who was it? Oh, God, I can't. You know, she was a, you know,
1: was it Catherine
2: feminist.
1: Helen Spence or something?
2: No, national one. A lot of them were from New South Wales back then. Not many South Australians on the notes.
1: I don't remember at all, to be
2: you
1: honest.
2: You don't? Yeah.
1: I barely remember. I barely know what's on our current currency.
2: Yeah.
1: Because I very rarely have it in my wallet.
2: Well, that's the thing. That's a really good point.
1: Good on you, David. Safe driving, okay?
2: If you're on currency these days, you don't become as well known, do you? Because it's tap and go.
1: Yeah. Oh, Caroline Chisholm
2: that's
1: is the
2: it.
1: Guest.
2: Caroline
1: is that right?
2: Chisholm. Yeah, Caroline Chisholm was on. But, I mean, if you were on a note, here's a good question.
1: If I was on a note, there's no way I'm ever being on a note.
2: No, just say you are.
1: Hypothetically.
2: Would you want to be on, like, a low-currency note because there's more of them, or would you want to be on a high-value note because it's people associate you with kind of more?
1: I want to be on the low-currency note so that I'm with the people.
2: I want to be on the...
1: Surprise. No. You want to be on the high-value note, right?
2: I want to be on the $100 note so only rich people know who I am.
1: Oh, my goodness.
2: And they're more likely to donate money.
1: I'm not sure they're always the best people to know, to be honest.
2: All right, that's...
1: They could be called Juleses.
2: Yeah, Juleses, and only...
1: 50 Jules.
2: Only people who have gambling issues and wealthy know who I am.
1: Yeah, good.
2: On the $100 note.
1: You're aspirational, aren't you?
2: It is 5 minutes to six. Let's get you where the next.
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2: Senior forecaster Ali Matthews joins us. Good morning to you, Ali. Bit of a chilly morning.
8: Yeah, certainly has been a cool start right the way, nearly all the way across the state. We've seen some of the minimum temperatures dip down into the negatives down around the southeast and about parts of the Murray. So some of the coolest locations this morning so far have been Narracourt, Keith and Murray Bridge, all getting down to minus 0.5 degrees. And even some parts of the broader Murray have been down around that sort of 0.1, 0.2 this morning. Even more broadly, looking at parts of the mid-north, even parts of the Eyre Peninsula, been around that 2 or 3 degrees. Adelaide itself, at the West Terrace site, we've gotten down to 5.9 degrees earlier this morning, but cooler at the airport, down around 3.7 degrees. And so you don't have to go far away from Adelaide for that temperature to start to dip well down into the low single digits. Now, in terms of conditions, given we've had such a cool start, it does mean those skies are quite clear, and generally expecting much of this clear conditions to persist for parts of today. It'll start to become a little bit cloudier over some of those more central and eastern districts as we get into later today. This is as we're still seeing some persistent showers and storms out in the west due to a trough that's sitting on that WA side of the border. So it'll continue to bring showers and storms through parts of the west and northwest pastoral districts. Generally, areas like Ceduna and the Nullarbor have registered a couple of millimetres in the gauges overnight. We could see some of these reaching as far west as Woomera during today. So we'll see how, as far east as Woomera today. So we'll see how those eventuate during today. But otherwise, temperatures, we're looking to get into the high teens for most locations through the agricultural areas. Adelaide, we've got a top of 18 degrees. Same for Mount Barker, 17 for Victor Harbour, whilst 15 for Mount Gambier. 14 for Robe, Keith 18, Murray Bridge 19, same for Renmark. Port Pirie top of 20, Port Augusta 23, Whyalla top of 19, Degrees while 17 and cloudy for Port Lincoln. Kingscote 18, Ceduna will have those showers at top of 19, Woomera top of 21 degrees and a possible shower, 24 for Cooper Pedy whilst Oodnadatta 27, Lee Creek looking at a top of 23 degrees today.
2: All right, Ali, thank you. And Adrian has sent us a picture of the weather at lower light, and it's 0.6 degrees, especially in Narracourt, minus into minus temperatures.
1: Exactly. I mean, this lower light temperature, 0.6 degrees, but feels like minus 3.
2: Yeah, that's
1: minus 3.
8: It was cold.
2: Oh, God. Well, thank you, Ali. Probably don't need us to tell you it's cold in the southeast. It's always cold in the southeast this time of year.
1: Good place for fires.
2: Yeah. After the 6 a.m. news and early a.m., Sonia and I will dip into the papers, and then Bobby McCumber is going to take you to a bakery that won an award because it has a very special ingredient.
1: Well, it's a particular item that it produces, and they credit this win with one particular ingredient that you would use relatively commonly.
2: And I did not know there was a scale of quality with this ingredient.
1: No, I didn't either, to be honest.
2: All right, that is all to come right now. It's time for the news.
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10: ABC News with Matt Coleman. A Crows fan based in regional South Australia says that airlines are price gouging when routes are in demand for big events, and she wants it to stop. The president of the Eyre Peninsula Crows supporter group, Janice Regan, says flights from Adelaide to Brisbane soared the moment the final siren went after the Crows defeated the Western Bulldogs last weekend. Ms Regan spent yesterday frantically working with a travel agent to try to find a way to Brisbane to see the Crows semi-final against the Lions this Saturday. She says she's flying out today to get the most affordable flight.
11: The prices tripled basically from the moment that the final siren went and everybody knew what was happening. So it's a bit sad, yeah. I really think that the government needs to look at it and stop the price gouging. I mean,
10: Qantas says it's added two flights between Adelaide and Brisbane for fans wanting to see the game. It says the cheapest seats sell out first. Virgin Australia says it will continue to monitor demand through the final series and add more flights where possible. The Federal Transport Minister Catherine King has been contacted for comment. Norwood's Nick Rocker has become the first player to win the McGarry and Sandover medal. Rocker was the joint winner of the WAFL's most prestigious individual award in 2024 and landed the SANFL's fairest and most brilliant player accolade last night. He drew 38 votes from 18 games, the most since four-time winner Russell Ebert in 1976. Labor directed the vast majority of a federal election grant scheme into seats favouring the party, including marginal seats it wanted to win. Senior political correspondent Jake Evans has this exclusive story.
12: The Centre for Public Integrity found three-quarters of an invitation-only $560 million program was directed to Labor-held seats at the federal election. More than a third of funding went to marginal Labor seats, while in 45 electorates, no projects were awarded funding. Former Justice Anthony Whealy says it raises serious questions about a misuse of public money.
13: I think there's a heavy onus on the government now to justify the process it has used.
12: The grants went towards sports facilities, public parks and other community projects, such as a swimming pool in Bacchus Marsh, Victoria, and upgrades to the Marrickville Golf Club in Sydney. Infrastructure Minister Catherine King said the program followed grant rules and guidelines.
10: The parents of slain Perth brothers Jake and Callum Robinson have come face to face with their son's alleged murderers for the first time as their trial gets underway in Mexico. Carrington Clark reports from Ensenada.
14: Callum and Jake's parents, Martin and Deborah Robinson, have travelled to Ensenada for the beginning of the trial. In a statement to the ABC, they said it was vitally important to attend as the case was heard because they want, and I quote, the men accused of murdering our sons to see in person the human consequences of what happened. The prosecutor alleges they were killed in a robbery-gone-wrong scenario. The three accused each face more than 200 years in prison if they are convicted. The trial is expected to take 4 weeks. Carrington Clark, ABC News, Ensenada.
10: The final member of a multi-million dollar fraud syndicate targeting the National Disability Insurance Scheme and Tax Office has been jailed for 4 years, Digby Worthmuller reports.
5: The 37-year-old Chester Hill man was sentenced in the Parramatta District Court yesterday after being found guilty of dishonestly obtaining Commonwealth money and dealing with proceeds of crime. He was also ordered to repay more than $30,000 and will be eligible for parole after 2 years and 4 months. The sentencing is the final one under Operation Pegasus, with six offenders receiving a combined 31 years and 4 months behind bars. The syndicate operated across three companies, making millions of dollars in false NDIS claims and fraudulent GST refunds.
10: Cricket Australia is pushing ahead with plans to partially privatise the Big Bash League. Despite opposition from New South Wales and Queensland, states will be allowed to explore selling up to 49% stakes in their BBL teams to private investors. Cricket Australia says the move will help the league compete with growing international competitors like the IPL. Potential buyers are expected to be courted this summer, with deals possible before the start of next season. South Australia's weather: Renmark mostly sunny, 19, Mount Gambier morning frost, partly cloudy 15, Port Lincoln cloudy 17, Port Pirie becoming cloudy 20, Adelaide becoming cloudy, a top of 18 degrees, currently 9 degrees, tomorrow partly cloudy 16. ABC News.
15: Good morning, welcome to AM. I'm Rachel Mealy, coming to you from the lands of the Turrbal and Yuggera people in Brisbane. The Centre for Public Integrity says a $500 million fund used by Labor at the last election was, quote, a misuse of public money or serious pork barrelling. The Centre found while some marginal seats were awarded tens of millions of dollars in grants, others received nothing. And since projects were only allowed to apply by invitation, the opposition and independent MPs are asking how grants were chosen. Senior political correspondent Jake Evans has this exclusive story.
16: Marrickville Golf Club is getting a taxpayer-funded facelift. It's a $6 million renovation in Prime Minister Anthony Albanese's seat of Graindler.
17: And I've been coming here for decades and using this club.
16: The redevelopment of the Royal Marrickville is one of more than 200 projects funded through an invitation-only grant scheme worth more than $500 million. Now, a Centre for Public Integrity investigation has concluded the grant scheme was directed overwhelmingly to safe Labor seats and marginal seats the party was targeting at the election. Its chief executive, Catherine Williams, said the funding was clearly imbalanced.
18: The grants were heavily concentrated in notionally ALP held seats.
19: For every dollar spent in a coalition seat, $3.20 was spent in a notionally ALP held seat.
16: The Centre's chair, former Justice Anthony Whealy, says there are serious questions that must be answered.
20: The prima facie, it looks like the misuse of public money, or serious pork barrelling as it's sometimes called. I think there's a heavy onus on the government now to justify the process it has used.
16: In a statement, Infrastructure Minister Catherine King said the grant scheme delivered on the government's election promises and followed grant rules. More than $1 billion has been made available through other competitive grants programs. The seat of Indi on the Victorian border was one of 45 electorates that missed out on an invitation to the major and local community infrastructure program.
21: This part of the wall has just been covered up with the wide and damage. That's why the curtain's there.
16: The Rutherglen Golf Club in that seat is in need of a refresh. After being knocked back from competitive grant schemes several times, the club asked local MP Helen Haynes how to secure an invite to the MLCI program. Ian Grimes says the club was told that wasn't an option.
22: We would like to at least have the chance to present our case to this, to preserve this, you know, important community asset that we have here.
23: I feel very, very
0: angry, actually, that we have a government who are using a grants program such as this for what they call election commitments, but what in plain language we know is pork barrelling.
16: Ms Haynes has previously attempted to introduce reforms that would require grant schemes to have clear selection criteria, reporting rules and a parliamentary committee to act as watchdog. It hasn't been taken up. Shadow Infrastructure Minister Bridget McKenzie herself faced criticism under the Morrison government for a sports grant scheme she was responsible for. In the end, she resigned over an undeclared honorary membership to a gun club that had received a grant. But Senator McKenzie says she ran an open, competitive process, unlike the MLCI program.
4: The difference is you've got a $500 million program where it's very, very opaque as to how and where the decisions were made.
16: The senator questioned

0: Rising pressures being felt in many households. Politicians are debating whether or not accessing super early could be part of the fix. The Liberals housing spokesman Andrew Bragg says the coalition is currently reviewing ideas like being able to use your super to offset your mortgage and using it as collateral to get a bigger loan.
1: Mortgage offsets, collateral arrangements, cash out measures, there are pluses and minuses on all of these models, but I think it's a good debate to have because we want to be giving Australians the best chance that we can to live in a house that they own.
0: A coalition spokesperson denied those options were under consideration, but Senator Bragg says they are being reviewed as part of the opposition's policy development.
1: Well, these policies are under review by the party, yes, of course.
0: One Nation yesterday unveiled its bold superannuation plan to allow renters or mortgage holders to take home 3% of their future super contributions instead of it all going into their super account, an idea Barnaby Joyce argues helps people in need in the here and now.
2: Pauline has been saying that it seems only appropriate that if people are in a time of privation where they're under the pump, that they should have access to their own money.
0: But the Association of Superannuation Funds reckons it'd be economically disastrous. Economics lecturer at the University of Sydney, Dr. Luke Hartigan, says it'd be inflationary too.
3: I can understand why for one person that'd be useful, but for if everyone did it, it's just going to beat up prices.
0: During the COVID pandemic, a government scheme allowed millions of Australians to access up to $20,000 of their super. But research showed a large portion of people put that money towards gambling, groceries and clothing. Barnaby Joyce says this wouldn't happen under One Nation's policy.
2: This is for house payments or rent. It is not for going to the pub.
0: But May Azizi from campaign group Everybody's Home says that's putting a structural problem onto individuals.
4: There are things that government could be doing, like limiting rent increases. That's something that will have an impact straight away. It's not something we have to wait years to see the impact of, like raising income support payments for people on Centrelink who are doing it tough.
0: The government says it is helping people by cutting income taxes and warns One Nation's policy will leave workers poorer.
5: Evelyn Manfield reporting. The trial of three Mexican men accused of murdering Perth brothers Jake and Callum Robinson and their American travel companion has begun in Mexico. Carrington Clark has been following this case from the beginning and joined me earlier from Ensenada. Carrington, the family has come face to face with the accused. What have we seen in court so far?
6: This is a very small courtroom here in Ensenada because there were more people this time around. The media actually sat in a separate, what we call overflow room, but we're able to watch it virtually. And this was quite a dramatic moment. So Martin and Deborah Robinson have travelled here from Perth. They said it was important for them to be here so those alleged murderers could see the human consequences of what the deaths of Callum, Jake, Robinson and their friend Carter Road, the toll that that's taken on the people who loved them. So they were seated just across a narrow alley in the courtroom, maybe less than 2 metres away from these three men who were accused of these brutal murders. What we mostly had so far today in court was procedural, talking about how many witnesses we would have and laying out the charges against these men. They are charged with premeditated murder. The prosecution's case so far has been that this was a robbery gone wrong scenario, that the original motive was to steal the tyres off the vehicle that Jake, Callum and Carter were travelling in. This was supposed to be, you know, a surfing trip down to Baja California, which ended obviously in tragedy. So they laid out the charges and introduced the witnesses.
5: And how long is this process expected to take?
6: So the trial is supposed to take 4 weeks, 20 days, but we have had this dramatic last-minute change to the plan. So the judge who was supposed to be presiding over this case has had an unspecified accident, which means he is unable to preside. There is a new judge who has taken over the case, but he wasn't actually here in person. He's presiding over it virtually, and we're told that it may impact the timeline, particularly tomorrow. He's not here in Ensenada, so he will have to travel to Ensenada, and he has to deal with his own load of work that he had before taking on this case. There are dozens of witnesses who are going to be called, forensics, but also the Robinson family will also be asked to give evidence as far as identifying the bodies are concerned. But all in all, yes, it should be up to 4 weeks for the trial to take place. But we then are expecting a very quick sentencing. The judge has 24 hours after the

0: the case is closed, to decide on judgment. And then a week after that, if they are found guilty, they will need to decide what the sentences are. The prosecution is asking for more than 200 years for each of the men.
1: Carrington Clark reporting from Ensenada in Mexico. And that's AM for today. In finance, oil is up. The global benchmark Brent crude is trading at $97 a barrel. The Australian dollar is stronger. It's buying 72 US cents. I'm Rachel Mealy. It's 6:15.
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3: Good morning, Brooke Nines with you for the Rural Report, going right across the north and west and the Eyre Peninsula. Coming up this morning, building up a tiny species again that was once thought to be extinct. Stay tuned to hear what that is. We'll have more on that shortly. But first today, some new research has found ways that farmers can manage nitrogen production while also reducing environmental losses. The researchers have been part of an international collaboration led by environmental scientist Dr. Grima Luckenpole. She says the work she has done in Ireland, she's hoping will translate to what is happening here in Australia. And it's about getting the balance right when it comes to strategies to manage nitrogen.
4: So my research looked at a really practical question, which is how can we maintain highly productive dairy systems while using nitrogen more efficiently and at the same time reducing its impact on the environment, specifically soil, groundwater, air, etc. Obviously, we know that nitrogen is essential for productive agriculture systems. And however, it's a paradoxical issue where globally there's a challenge that we're currently facing is that there's excess application or use of nitrogen through fertilizers. And we obviously need nitrogen for our agriculture systems, but we need to find that sweet spot of, or the balance where we can meet our production while also maintaining our environmental targets.
3: Is that something that farmers have come to you or the research group and said, we would like to still be able to use nitrogen, but we want to reduce environmental losses on our property?
4: Yep. So given my PhD work was entirely funded by CHAGAS, which, as I mentioned, the Agriculture and Food Development Authority of Ireland, all of my site work was based out of Ireland, where they are trying to meet their water quality targets under the EU Water Quality Framework Directives. Obviously, regulations are very different in Europe or the European Union versus here in Australia. So they wanted to find where they're working with these high intensive dairy systems. We're talking about really high livestock units. And at the same time, they want to have really high production, but also make sure that their waterways are clean and they're meeting water quality targets of nitrate at 10 milligrams per liter or lower. And at the same time, their waterways are not having harmful algal blooms, which I know is now also another concern in South Australia at the moment.
3: So the work that you've done in Ireland, what were you able to find when it comes to getting that balance right?
4: So one of the really interesting things that we obviously know is that nitrogen doesn't necessarily disappear, and when it isn't taken up immediately by the plant, which means that some of it is accumulating in the soil. And most of the time when we're looking at the nitrogen issue, we end up focusing so much on what is happening on the surface in terms of what we're applying as like fertilizer or manure and slurry, and what we are seeing in terms of our water quality or air quality targets in terms of nitrates in our surface water or in terms of our GHG emissions in the air. But there's a part of the puzzle that we're currently missing or were missing, which was the soil. And what we were able to find in my research that I did over the past 4 years was that we were able to quantify these legacy nitrogen reserves that have been sitting in the top 50 centimeter of the soil. And we did that using, we had about 2 decades worth of farm management data where we knew what exactly was going in on the surface, what were the management strategies that were being used. And we also had a multi-decade groundwater quality data. But what we did was we took these 1 meter cores, soil cores, to understand and quantify these legacy nitrogen stores. And we were able to find about 3,000 to 5,000 kilogram nitrogen per hectare just sitting there.

0: readily available. So this is a free resource that is sitting there. And we were able to also confirm that when we reduced our application of fertilizers on the surface, which is in low nitrogen input paddocks, the grass production was not being impacted, which at the end of the day is a great finding in the sense of, like, we have this free resource sitting at the bottom. This could be a win-win situation for the farmers in terms of meeting production, but also in terms of the environment, where we have a free resource sitting at the bottom. And now it's, the question is, how can we tap into this reserve and use this reserve for the plant to uptake?
1: What can this research now then be used here in Australia?
0: So at the end of the day, like, Ireland and Australia obviously have very different soils, climate and farming systems. So I'm not necessarily saying that it's a direct implication. Like, look, the numbers here from decades of application would very well be varying compared to the Ireland climate, soil, drainage types, etc. But what is really important is transferring the approach that was used in Ireland to the Australian landscape and bringing together these long-term farm management data alongside looking at the soil conditions, water quality, and doing environmental monitoring to understand the holistic system approach and see how much are we looking in terms of these legacy nitrogen stores and quantifying them in the Australian landscape, which would be extremely useful information, not only for farmers for designing efficient nitrogen management strategies on the surface, but also for policymakers and stakeholders for designing more efficient policies that are achievable targets for our environmental goals.
1: Where do you hope your research can go from here, Garima?
0: I'm hoping that I'm able to find a sweet spot where I'm able to use all this years of expertise that I've developed internationally, but bring it back to Australia and ideally work at the interface between science and practice, where an ideal opportunity would be working with farmers, researchers, and policymakers to design, like, nutrient management strategies that are not only productive, but environmentally sustainable and realistic for our Australian farming systems. I'm also currently an executive committee member of the International Nitrogen Network, which has given me a wonderful opportunity to connect with researchers working on the same and similar challenges, nitrogen challenges around the world. And I will be traveling to Kyoto later this year for the 10th International Nitrogen Network and the Nitrogen Workshop, where I will be presenting this work. And I've also been extremely fortunate to receive support from the Grassland Society of Southern Australia to attend this conference, where what I'm particularly excited about is potentially bringing those learnings back and sharing them with the Australian grassland and farming community.
1: Environmental scientist Dr. Garima Luckenpole. Now, have you heard of pygmy blue-tongue lizards? Once thought to be extinct for more than 30 years, a lot of work is going into building the tiny species back up. Only found in the Northern and York region, the local landscape board recently completed a 12-month project to help the lizard along. It included working with local landholders to implement rotational grazing with a view of improving the native grassland where the lizards like to live. Northern and York Landscape Board Landscape Officer Nick Modra says there are a few things that set the pygmy blue tongues apart from their larger lizard cousins.
2: They're the smallest blue tongue in the genus. They diverged off from all the other blue tongues that you're probably more familiar with pretty early on, to the point where they don't even have a blue tongue anymore. They've got a little pink tongue, and they're obligate burrow dwellers, so they need to live in spider burrows and they can't create their own homes. And they're only found in the mid-north, sort of in between Peterborough and Udumba and across to the Hummocks. They're pretty well a miniature version of your eastern blue tongue that you might have living in your backyard and stealing your strawberries. I guess the main reason that they are in trouble is because they only live in the grasslands, so like the treeless, dry grasslands, and there's not very much of that left in the mid and upper north.
3: So the Landscape Board just carried out a bit of a 12-month program kind of looking at these specific species. Can you tell me about what that entailed?
2: Yeah, sure. We were lucky enough to get some federal funding through the Saving Native Species grants because pygmy blue tongues are a priority species. So as part of that, we had some funding to train up detector dogs in collaboration with Conservation Dogs SA to try and find new pygmy blue tongue populations as well as monitor existing ones.

0: We also had some funding for landholders to improve their grazing management on farms that have these lizards living in them. As well as that, we had a bit of money to put iron grass tube stock back into properties where it was had been grazed out.
1: With the sniffer dogs, you mentioned you were using them a little bit to see if you could find any populations. Did they find any?
0: Yeah, we found one new population using the dogs. I think we tested them against our traditional search method, which is lining up in a row, sort of walking shoulder to shoulder and marking every burrow you see, and then putting a camera down the burrow. The lizards are really cryptic, so that's why they were thought to be extinct for 80 odd years. But yeah, we found that they were similar to that sort of human line search, but they have a really good use case when there's a lot of broadleaf weeds and burrows are really hard to spot because they're not using their eyes, they're using their nose. They seem to be really good at, yeah, finding burrows whose entrances might be a bit overgrown.
1: Did they ever kind of run out when, you were when the dogs were coming near, or did they just kind of keep going deeper and try and get away?
0: So the burrows are about 40 to 50 centimetres, but yeah, they'll shoot right down to the bottom of the burrow. Very rarely seen up on top of the surface. They're little ambush predators, so they just sit at the entrance of their burrow and wait until a snail or a cricket or something comes by and then dart out and snap it up and then dart back down in their burrows.
1: What are the lizard numbers looking like now?
0: The project seemed to line up fairly well with what was quite a bad drought in 2024 and 2025. So we did see a bit of a decline in numbers just because there was a bit of a lack of food around for them. But yeah, the community engagement we had through it and the success of the dogs has been really awesome to see. And a lot of the habitat improvement stuff we did with the Lamandra has been successful as well.
2: Northern and York Landscape Board Landscape Officer Nick Namodra speaking to Isabella Kelly. Let's find out what's happening in the grain market now. We're joined by Chelsea Heinrich from Pinion Advisory. Good morning, Chelsea.
3: Morning, thanks for having me.
2: No worries at all. What's happening in the market at the moment?
3: Well, of course, we're still seeing a little bit of activity basically on canola and wheat, especially last week. Their local markets did see some movement, which is largely driven by global events. Obviously, that Black Sea escalations once again are starting to cause a little bit of movement in our local wheat prices. But we are concerned that obviously if they do eventually reach a peace deal, there will be some logistical issues that it will actually start to ease up. And we'll see a lot of their own wheat and barley actually hit global markets. That will put a lot of pressure on our local prices.
2: How much or how quickly will that have an impact?
3: We're not expecting it to be obviously instantaneous, but as we do see, obviously rumour does tend to drive our markets a lot. I know last week only we had the example of, there was rumours of talks that they were coming together to say, yes, we'll reach a peace deal, which actually sent our prices down a little bit. The very next day, obviously they were back to their normal ways, and we saw the prices jump up once again. So we could still be in for a little bit of volatility such as that. However, for today though, for wheat prices, we're expecting them to be fairly unchanged due to obviously the US Labor Day holiday. Markets were obviously closed on their Monday, so we don't have much movement looking forward for today.
2: What sort of prices are you seeing, Chelsea?
3: Out of harbour, wheat's generally trading, or APW I should say, is generally trading around about the 335. Barley still sitting pretty tidy at the 285. Lentils probably vary on your delivery site, but we are looking at around about a 560. Non-GM canola is around an 825 at outer harbour, and GM is around a 795 also at outer harbour.
2: Chelsea, we've saw a lot of rain recently. Things are starting to dry out a little bit. Are you hearing anything about issues with diseases or anything at the moment?
3: Certainly not too much on our point. I know there is, obviously, like you said, there are certainly talks of it. I know even for our own part, we are looking at what that spread to ASW is on multi-grade contracts, just given the outlook on yields for most people. Obviously, it's looking like it might not be so much of a H1 or H2 protein event. And we are looking more so below that APW quality if we still see these kind of weather and that higher yields continue.
2: Yeah, definitely. Well, one to keep an eye on, that's for sure. Chelsea, thanks for your time this morning.
3: Thank you very much.
2: That was Chelsea Heinrich from Pinion Advisory with all the latest from the grain market. Didn't get to the weather before, but a quick look, some morning fog possible about the eastern Eyre Peninsula and on and east of the Mount Lofty Ranges. Possible morning frost patches if you're heading around the southeast region, and dry apart from the chance of a light shower about southern coastal districts, and showers and isolated thunderstorms will continue in the west. Thunderstorms may be severe in the far northwest with heavy falls possible and maximum temperatures below average. And we'll have more details with all the local weather from right around your region coming up very shortly after the 6:30 news. Cassie Huff will be back in the studio today for the Country Hour, heading back to the show tomorrow though, so make sure you tune in over the next couple of days. It's coming up to news time. It's 6:30.
4: Renmark branch speaks at National Trust Inquiry and fruit fly forcing growers off farm. Good morning, Shannon Pearce in the Riverland with ABC News for regional South Australia. The chair of the Renmark branch of the National Trust has told an inquiry into the organisation she wants the branch to become independent. Jackson Byrne reports.
5: Anne Ryan has been a witness during the second hearing of a parliamentary inquiry into the National Trust of South Australia in Adelaide. The Environment, Resources and Development Committee heard the Trust had offered autonomy to the Moonta branch during mediation amid a dispute between the two parties. Ms Ryan wants the same to be offered to the volunteers of the Olivewood Historic Homestead and Museum. She says volunteers have no protections under the 1955 National Trust Act and spoke of the stress that's caused.
6: The trigger of just getting an email from them. The stress is through the roof.
5: Former SA History Trust Chief Executive Greg Mackey told the inquiry a major root and branch review is needed into the organisation.
4: National Trust of South Australia President Millie Nichols told the inquiry that many of the 45 branches were not financially viable and were difficult to manage, but the Establishing Act is still functional. Riverland growers are looking for off-farm work to make ends meet as they struggle to make a profit under Queensland fruit fly restrictions. Almost 6 years on from the first outbreak, jujube grower Jody Miltenhoff has returned to construction project management. It comes as $10 million of the state government's allocated 2024-25 fruit fly budget went unspent due to fewer detections. Mr. Miltenhoff says he's been fortunate to find work elsewhere, but understands some growers are having a more difficult time.
7: I'm lucky that I've got the construction industry to fall back on and supplement our income. I've heard of some apricot growers that are getting close to retirement and just walking away, just saying that it's too hard.
4: A Crows fan based in regional South Australia is flying to Brisbane today ahead of the Crows semi-final on Saturday so she can get the most affordable flights. President of the Eyre Peninsula Crows supporter group, Janice Regan, travelled to Adelaide from Port Lincoln last weekend to see the Crows defeat the Bulldogs. She says she spent a hectic day yesterday searching for a way to get to Brisbane for the semi-final against the Lions, but she was able to work with a travel agent to find a flight.
8: They shocked me first up by saying, it's just about as cheap to go from Adelaide to Singapore and Singapore to Brisbane. And I went, oh my goodness me, you know, it's going to be out of reach. But they were very helpful. They searched, gave us the best options.
4: In a statement, Virgin Australia said it was monitoring the demand for flights over the AFL final series and more flights would be added where possible, while Qantas said it has added two additional flights between Adelaide and Brisbane and encourages fans to book early. The Federal Minister for Transport, Catherine King, has been contacted for comment. The Muruk Post Office says it still gets a steady number of letters through its doors, despite Australia Post saying it's had a 15% drop in letters over the past year. Australia Post says the ongoing decline will force price increases and changes to service delivery frequency in regional and remote areas. It recorded a loss of more than $63 million in its letter service. Muruk Post Office volunteer and manager Maria Hogg says fewer stamps are being sold, but it's still an important service.
9: So much more now gets delivered via email, but we still do have a reasonable amount of letters that come through, so you really wouldn't want to be not having the service, put it that way, because there'd be a lot of stuff that would be undeliverable, probably.
4: Taking a look at today's weather, there's a marine wind warning for the far west coast and south central coast. Morning fog possible about the eastern Eyre Peninsula. Possible morning frost patches about the southeast. Dry apart from the chance of a light shower about southern coastal districts. Showers and isolated thunderstorms continue in the west.

0: Thunderstorms may be severe in the far northwest with heavy falls possible. Renmark 19, mostly sunny. Caroonda 18, mostly sunny. Port Pirie 20, becoming cloudy. Port Augusta 23, becoming cloudy. Port Lincoln 17, cloudy. Ceduna 19, shower or two. Coober Pedy 24, shower or two. Lee Creek 23, mostly sunny. It's coming up to 25 minutes to 7. 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
3: G'day, g'day. Good morning. How are you? What day even is it? Is it Tuesday today? It is indeed Tuesday the 8th. I'm sorry. I was off yesterday. Tom was holding the fort today. Tom's off and I'm here with you. We're doing a little, a little tete-a-tete, a little move around one another as we try and find our form at the moment. Gosh, there's a lot of things going around and there's a lot of things happening for me. It was a good old surf injury, hurt my back in there, landed a little bit too sharply in the shallows. That's on me. I should have done an ungraceful belly flop, but here we are. I'm back with you today. And we want to know about prices of flights. Now, I understand a lot of you in our broadcast area today are more likely to get in your car and travel to Adelaide if you're in the north and west, if you're in Whyalla. What are flight prices like to try and get you to Adelaide and then on to Brizzy if you want to catch the Crows in the final? We've heard from Jan Regan in the statewide news today talking about just the mind-blowing prices. This is something that's come up many times before. Some people looking to have to head over for emergency medical attendance, say if your loved one's headed out on an RFDS flight and you have to get over there as soon as you can. Sometimes they're looking at $700 one way for a flight from Lincoln. I know Ceduna, you guys can really wear it. Sometimes you even have to drive to Lincoln and then catch one of those flights. Let me know today, what's the most you've paid for a flight within regional SA and when? Text in 0467 922 783. And would you do it all over again, or would you wait for a cheaper flight next time?
1: 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Weather update.
3: Let's check in with Belinda House from the Bureau of Meteorology. Good morning, Belinda.
4: Good morning, Emma. The focus of the weather today is really up through the northwest pastoral and the west coast district. We're going to see showers and thunderstorms west of about Coober Pedy, west of about Ceduna. So that's where the main focus of the weather today. So far in our gauges, we've picked up about 7 millimetres at Nullarbor, 12 millimetres on the Western Australia side of the border. So we're not seeing a whole lot in the gauges, but with those showers and storms to come through today, there is a risk we could see some heavy rainfall, particularly up around the northwest pastoral. So then we may require warnings to be issued for those parts. Recorded in the gauges, not necessarily, but we could be seeing daily totals of about 30 or 40 millimetres potentially up around the pastoral districts today and over coming days as well. So through those areas, stay alert to the chance of warnings and just broadly speaking showers and thunderstorms across those parts. Now there is a chance we just could see the odd shower or two drift across to the Eyre Peninsula, unlikely to make it into the Eyre Peninsula or mid-north, perhaps just a bit of increasing cloud through those parts today. Now broadly speaking, temperatures are going to be around the mid to high teens across the mid-north Eyre Peninsula and Eyre Peninsula, warming up into the low to mid-20s as we head through northern parts of the pastoral districts not affected by those showers and storms. So looking right around the region, Clare today looking for a top of 17 degrees, Port Pirie 20, Port Augusta 23, Wireless Day 19 degrees, Port Lincoln looking for a top of 17 degrees, Ceduna 19. So we head into the pastoral districts, Woomera 21, Coober Pedy 24 degrees, and that chance of showers and storms across the more western reaches, we could see some severe thunderstorms through the northwest today.
3: 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We're going to be hearing a little more about what's going on with the El Nino weather phenomena

0: especially in the Northern Hemisphere at the moment. Are we seeing any indication of it starting to tickle us around Australia yet?
1: Oh, well, look, so South Australia is sort of squeezed in the middle of where we're anticipating a wetter season through the northwest of the state and of the country, and a drier season through the southeast of the country. Some southeastern parts of our South Australia are leaning more towards a drier season, but across the north and west, chances are still roughly even of which way it's going to go. But we're, you know, moving into summer and a dry period part of the world anyway, so sort of influenced by both directions and sandwiched in the middle, and not a big influence either one way or the other across the north and west of South Australia.
0: Thank you. That was a question completely without warning, so I appreciate that. Sometimes we do see more water head into the northern areas, say like across the border at Birdsville, we might see water come in, or water come in from Queensland. So that'll be interesting to watch, because obviously we've seen quite a bit of moisture out there over recent years in a row.
1: Yeah, no, well, if you're heading that direction, it's leaning near average to perhaps dry.
0: Okay.
1: So from that direction of the country, near average to dry, or not necessarily near average, no strong signature of going one way or the other is how you interpret those climate forecasts.
0: All right, we're right in the middle of the scales. Thanks, Belinda.
1: Thank you.
0: Belinda House from the Bureau of Meteorology. That story coming up next from our news team, who have taken a look at what's happening in the Northern Hemisphere and what it might mean for here in Australia, but that doesn't sound as bad as what it could.
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0: Let's take a look at some of the things that happened on this day in our history here in Australia. And we'll start off, like, I think it's quite I hadn't actually saved some of the things that I wanted to here. It's interesting to note that here in Australia, we talk a lot about our convict history, and it was on this day in 1792 that the first convict is believed to have been buried in the Old Sydney Burial Ground. It's known as the George Street Burial Ground, the Cathedral Close Cemetery, or the Town Hall Cemetery. And it's bordered by George, Druitt, Bathurst and Kent Streets back in the day. So, yeah, around 2,300 people, convicts and then, of course, free settlers were interred there before 1820 when a new burial ground was opened up. It was on this day in 1943, it was a Wednesday, a big Wednesday, that Italy surrendered to the Allies in World War II. At least it was announced on this day. Before that, Italy had allied itself with Hitler's Germany through Mussolini. He was ousted in July of 1943. And 4 days after the announcement, German troops acted swiftly to free Mussolini from where he was being held in detention. Is today Goons Day? Well, it was on this day that two of the original Goons, the comedians, were born. 1921 for Harry Secombe, who's a singer, comedian and actor. He was born in Swansea in South Wales, played alongside Goons founder Spike Milligan and Peter Sellers, and of course also starred in the 1968 musical film Oliver, where he played Mr. Bumble, and who could ever forget that moment of sharp tension as Oliver slowly approached the giant pot of gruel in the orphanage and asked for more.
9: Please, sir, I want some more.
10: What?
9: Please, sir, I want some more.
10: More?
0: But what a mourn. Harris Seacombe was knighted in 1981 and died, sadly, April 11, 2001. And his teammate in the Goons, Peter Sellers, was also born on this day. Just a few years later, 4 years later, he was also known for his musical prowess. He moved on to television and films after the Goons and sadly died in 1980. Today is also Star Trek Day. For those of you Trekkies out there, it celebrates when Star Trek aired for the first time. That went on to spawn so many spin-off series, as well, of course, its own success. And then some spin-off songs like this one.

I'm not going to play the whole song for you today because I did that a while ago thinking I remember it being quite a funny song. But then I remembered as I was listening, it was because I was about 12 or 13. My taste in music was a little different back then. It was, however, on this day in 1968. Well, technically, it was the day after the gig when Jimmy Page, Robert Plant, John Paul Jones and John Bonham came together for their live debut as Led Zeppelin. You can imagine on this day, everyone was talking about that show they performed before 1,200 students in Gladsaxe in Denmark. Don't think they played this, though. This is the Immigrant Song. Good morning.

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0: G'day, g'day, good morning. Well, the World Meteorological Organization says the El Nino weather phenomenon is set to intensify further into next year, 2027. And they say it could be the strongest ever. As you will know, if you're on farm or you do anything where the weather impacts your work, El Nino warms surface temperatures in the Pacific Ocean out along the equator, and that brings in worldwide changes in winds, in pressure and rainfall patterns. So what does it mean for Australia? Nick Grimm has taken a look.
4: We won't be able to say we weren't warned. The World Meteorological Organization says the world is facing a supersized El Nino event that could be the strongest in more than 70 years. The climate pattern is expected to intensify in the coming months and persist through until February next year. And while it's no guarantee of extreme conditions through summer, experts here say it raises the odds of hot and difficult conditions. France just declared its summer officially the hottest on record. Virginie Swartz is the director of the forecasting agency Météo France. When we compare the average temperature of this summer and the pre-industrial period at the end of the 19th century, there's a difference of 5 degrees. That's considerable, she says. And it's possible that could be just the start, with the World Meteorological Organization advising there are ominous signs already that next year could surpass records once again to become the warmest on record. Secretary General Celeste Solo saying the El Nino weather pattern currently forming over the Pacific could be the strongest yet.
5: The WMO update shows it may be stronger than anything since our monitoring began. So literally off the charts we have used for the past 4 decades.
4: A strong El Nino can shift rainfall and temperature patterns worldwide, fueling drought and other extreme conditions. But this one is creating particular concern.
5: This El Nino will deliver a major blow to communities, economies and supply chains across the globe. So many sectors will be affected.
4: Dr. Abigail Waring is a climate scientist at the UK's University of Leicester.
6: They do actually predict that 2027 will be the warmest year on record due to this extra boost. But we could also see drought in Australia, Indonesia and India. And you can get flooding in, especially in Eastern Africa and Southern United States. That can then cause also marine impacts. So you actually might even see marine heat waves. And then also these will have knock-up effects on wildfires and prices of food and crop growing and even tropical storms.
4: While El Nino is a naturally occurring phenomenon not directly linked to climate change, the WMO says the world's warming environment does drive higher ocean temperatures. Pacific Ocean surface temperatures are currently more than 2 degrees above average. And what lies beneath is even more startling. Dr. Andrew Watkins is an adjunct professor at Monash University's School of Earth, Atmosphere and Environment. He also sits on the Climate Council.
7: I look at the charts and it's unbelievable that underneath the water, underneath the surface of the water, I'm now seeing 10 degrees above normal, which is just, frankly, from the climate scientist, the technical term, insane. 90% of the excess energy that we absorb through greenhouse gases actually goes into the ocean, and that's where it's storing it in the deeper ocean, which means that El Ninos now are supercharged whenever they occur.
4: Here, forecasts suggest Australia can expect hot and dry conditions through spring, though summer still holds a chance of bringing above average rainfall in the west on top of the hot conditions.
0: That's Nick Graham from the Top Stories podcast at ABC News. Belinda House earlier did explain that here in South Australia, we're almost in that middle border zone where the super El Niños or El Niños generally make things a little drier but don't impact us to the great extent that other places in South Australia are impacted. With all this happening at the moment in the world and with what we saw happening in Nepal just the other week, I was like, I had this little tickle in my brain. You know, you get it sometimes when you have a memory. And I was like, I feel like something about this was discussed in that documentary that Al Gore came out with in 2006, An Inconvenient Truth. And so I went back and I was re-watching that. I watched about half of it again yesterday, and they spoke in there about back then, you know, 20 years ago now, when scientists were predicting that in 2056, so in 50 years' time at the time, they were saying CO2 in the atmosphere, which can also impact heat and weather patterns and temperatures warming up oceans. They predicted back then that in 50 years, the CO2 in the atmosphere would hit 500. As the level. Now, I checked yesterday thinking, what is going on at the moment? And earlier this week, it was 427. So it's been going up about 2.6, I think, each year. So it's interesting to note that their predictions from that doco, which, you know, had a lot of people talking and shaking their heads saying how ridiculous, it looks as though that's on target, according to what they were predicting. Dolly Parton. Good morning.

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1: Let's check in with Shannon Pierce for more. Good morning.
2: Good morning, Emma. The chair of the Renmark branch of the National Trust has told an inquiry into the organisation she wants the branch to become independent. Anne Ryan has been a witness during the second hearing of a parliamentary inquiry into the National Trust of South Australia in Adelaide. The Environment, Resources and Development Committee heard the Trust had offered autonomy to the Moonta branch during mediation amid a dispute between the two parties. Ms Ryan wants the same to be offered to the volunteers of the Olivewood Historic Homestead and Museum and says volunteers have no protections under the 1955 National Trust Act. National Trust of South Australia President Millie Nichols told the inquiry that many of the 45 branches were not financially viable and were difficult to manage, but the Establishing Act is still functional. A Crows fan based in regional South Australia is flying to Brisbane today ahead of the Crows semi-final on Saturday so she can get the most affordable flights. President of the Eyre Peninsula Crows supporter group, Janice Regan, travelled to Adelaide from Port Lincoln last weekend to see the Crows defeat the Bulldogs. She says she spent a hectic day yesterday searching for a way to get to Brisbane for the semi-final against the Lions. In a statement, Virgin Australia said it was monitoring the demand for flights over the AFL final series and more flights would be added where possible, while Qantas said it has added two additional flights between Adelaide and Brisbane and encourages fans to book early.

0: And the state's acting guardian for children and young people says children in residential care in regional areas need more support as they age out of the system. The guardian's office recently handed down a report which found children in care often lack vital life skills when they're forced out of care at 18 years old. It recommends creating a framework to help transition children to independent living up until they're 21. More news at 7 o'clock.
1: Thanks very much, Shannon. And 7 is just around the corner. We'll be back with your ABC. Join us then.

0: The Crows' progression through the AFL Finals series raises concerns about price gouging by airlines. A veteran sports broadcaster inducted into the SA Football Hall of Fame, and an investigation finds Federal Labor directed the vast majority of an election grant scheme into seats favouring the party. Good morning, Matt Coleman in Adelaide with ABC News. A Crows fan based in regional South Australia says airlines are price gouging when routes are in demand for big events, and she wants it to stop. President of the Eyre Peninsula Crows supporter group, Janice Regan, says flights from Adelaide to Brisbane soared the moment the final siren went after the Crows defeated the Western Bulldogs last weekend. Ms Regan spent yesterday frantically working with a travel agent to try to find a way to Brisbane to see the Crows semi-final against the Lions this Saturday. She says she's flying out today to get the most affordable flight.
1: The prices tripled, basically, from the moment that the final siren went and everybody knew what was happening. So it's a bit sad. Yeah, I really think that the government needs to look at it and stop the price gouging.
0: Qantas says it's added two flights between Adelaide and Brisbane for fans wanting to see the game. It says the cheapest seats sell out first. Virgin Australia says it will continue to monitor demand through the final series and add more flights where possible. The Federal Minister for Transport, Catherine King, has been contacted for comment. Michelle Monti from the Crows supporters group says many fans are weighing up a trip to Brisbane, but it's a huge financial commitment.
2: To get over there, you know, maybe on the Saturday morning, and then you can't fly back until the Sunday, so there's accommodation and everything as well at the last minute. So, you know, supply and demand, it's going to go up as it does all the time.
0: Adelaide Crows midfielder Sam Berry says the team is excited for the challenge against the dual reigning premiers. The last time the pair met at the Gabba, Adelaide was handed a 52-point thrashing, which Berry says the team is keen to make amends for. This time the Crows will face a Brisbane side desperate to bounce back from a 53-point loss to the depleted Sydney Swans. Berry says they're expecting Brisbane to be at their best.
3: Yeah, really excited. You know, it's a great challenge. We went over there earlier this year and didn't get it quite right, so I think we're all looking forward to try and make amends there, and yeah, I guess it's an opportunity that we're looking forward to just grab with both hands.
0: Norwood's Nick Rocha has become the first player to win the McGarry and Sandover medals. He was the joint winner of the WAFL's most prestigious individual award in 2024 and landed the SANFL's fairest and most brilliant player accolade last night. He drew 38 votes from 18 games, the most since four-time winner Russell Ebert in 1976. Veteran sports broadcaster Bruce McAvaney is among four South Australians to be inducted into the SA Football Hall of Fame. The others are former AFLW Port Adelaide captain Erin Phillips, the first female inductee, Norwood Premiership giant Neil Button, and Sturt Premiership utility Tony Bergen. At last night's awards ceremony, Bruce McAvaney said growing up in South Australia fostered his love of sport.
4: I've been lucky in that I've had lots of opportunities, and I feel like you know, racing and football in this state have provided all those opportunities because I hadn't shown that I could call football or that I could call horse racing, I wouldn't got to do all those other things.
0: Erin Phillips told those at last night's awards ceremony it was an honour to join the ranks of the state's best.
5: It's special to be able to play a game, you know, that I absolutely love growing up here in this state. Something that I don't ever take for granted. I know a lot of women out there didn't get that opportunity. So, yeah, I'm so grateful.
0: It's been revealed Labor directed the vast majority of a federal election grant scheme into seats favouring the party, including marginal seats it wanted to win in 2025. Senior political correspondent Jake Evans has this exclusive story.
6: The Centre for Public Integrity found three quarters of an invitation-only $560 million program was directed to Labor-held seats at the federal election. More than a third of funding went to marginal Labor seats, while in 45 electorates, no projects were awarded funding. Former Justice Anthony Whealy says it raises serious questions about a misuse of public money.
7: I think there's a heavy onus on the government now to justify the process it has used.
6: The grants went towards sports facilities, public parks and other community projects, such as a swimming pool in Bacchus Marsh, Victoria, and upgrades to the Marrickville Golf Club in Sydney. Infrastructure Minister Catherine King said the program followed grant rules and guidelines.
0: The final member of a multi-million dollar fraud syndicate targeting the National Disability Insurance Scheme and the Tax Office has been jailed for 4 years. Digby Werthmuller reports.
8: The 37-year-old Chester Hill man was sentenced in the Parramatta District Court yesterday after being found guilty of dishonestly obtaining Commonwealth money and dealing with proceeds of crime. He was also ordered to repay more than $30,000 and will be eligible for parole after 2 years and 4 months. The sentencing is the final one under Operation Pegasus, with six offenders receiving a combined 31 years and 4 months behind bars. The syndicate operated across three companies, making millions of dollars in false NDIS claims and fraudulent GST refunds.
0: The parents of slain Perth brothers Jake and Callum Robinson have come face to face with their son's alleged murderers for the first time as their trial gets underway in Mexico. Carrington Clark reports from Ensenada.
9: Callum and Jake's parents, Martin and Deborah Robinson, have travelled to Ensenada for the beginning of the trial. In a statement to the ABC, they said it was vitally important to attend as the case was heard because they want, and I quote, the men accused of murdering our sons to see in person the human consequences of what happened. The prosecutor alleges they were killed in a robbery gone wrong scenario. The three accused each face more than 200 years in prison if they are convicted. The trial is expected to take 4 weeks. Carrington Clark, ABC News, Ensenada.
0: SA's chief veterinary officer says officials can only vaccinate down to a certain weight for birds needing the H5 bird flu vaccine. The Clearland Wildlife Park in the Adelaide Hills has begun vaccinating its most at-risk species. The vaccine needs to be administered in two doses a few weeks apart. Dr. Sky Fruin says the park's goal for yesterday was to vaccinate up to 100 birds across 30 species.
10: There's a whole range there from, you know, some of the smallest birds, and we can only vaccinate down to a certain weight of birds. So that's part of the process, weighing all the smaller birds to make sure they are actually at that minimum weight, right up to some of our larger bird species as well.
0: Riverland growers are looking for off-farm work to make ends meet as they struggle to make a profit under Queensland fruit fly restrictions. Almost 6 years on from the first outbreak, Jujubee grower Jody Miltonoff has returned to construction project management. Mr. Miltonoff says he's been fortunate to find work elsewhere, but understands some growers are having a more difficult time.
11: I'm lucky that I've got the construction industry to fall back on and supplement our income. I've heard of some apricot growers that are getting close to retirement and just walking away, just saying that it's too hard.
0: The Scuba Divers Federation of SA believes a newly scuttled vessel off Adelaide's coast will encourage more people to take up diving. The Federation's president, Helena Wescombe-Down, says because of the algal bloom, there has not been the normal increase of people taking up the activity over the past 18 months or so. Yesterday afternoon, the dredging boat MV Andrew Wilson was deliberately sunk about 6 kilometres off Brighton, where it can eventually transform into an artificial reef. The sinking is part of the state government's algal bloom response. Ms. Wescombe-Down says that the algal bloom kept even established divers away from the ocean.
12: The diving itself has decreased because of the impact of the bloom, so I think that this is going to make a really big positive impact on getting people out there again.
0: Now with sport, Daniel Garb.
13: The Sydney Swans have confirmed that captain Callum Mills has suffered a torn ACL that is set to rule him out for up to 12 months. The 29-year-old went down with a serious knee injury during the Swans' 53-point qualifying final win over Brisbane on Saturday. Cricket Australia is pushing ahead with plans to partially privatise the Big Bash League, despite opposition from New South Wales and Queensland. States will be allowed to explore selling up to 49% stakes in their BBL teams to private investors. Cricket Australia says the move will help the league compete with growing international competitions like the IPL. Australia have missed out on a direct berth in the quarterfinals at the Women's Basketball World Cup after losing to Belgium in their last group game. The European champions held out the Opals and prevailed 80-68 in Berlin. Australia will now

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2: Hi, Rachel Mealy here. Serious questions raised over a $500 million federal government funding program directed towards marginal seats before the last election.
3: It looks like the misuse of public money, or serious pork barrelling as it's sometimes called. There's a heavy onus on the government now to justify the process it has used.
2: Would a One Nation plan to allow early access to superannuation help ease housing pressures, or could it be a path to economic disaster? And the trial of three men accused of murdering Perth brothers Jake and Callum Robinson begins in Mexico. I hope you'll join me for those stories soon on AM.
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5: G'day, g'day. Welcome to your Tuesday. It's already the 8th of September, if you can believe it. Well into spring, plenty of wattle in flower as I headed up to Elliston for the footy and netball final at the weekend. Is it out in bloom around yours? Lots of orchids in secret spots that we shall not mention, in flower around the region as well. Absolutely stunning out there. If you can have the time to get around and go for a stroll, certainly shake off the mantles of the winter that kept many of you inside for a long time. The housing development on York Peninsula that's been held up due to SA water connection issues with that subdivision, is this something that's holding up development in other areas of the state? If you missed Narelle Graham's show late yesterday, we'll take another look at that for you this morning. We're going to celebrate the music of Buddy Holly for your A, B or C in a moment. And what's the most you've had to pay for a flight within South Australia? We're hearing up to $700 for a midday, I think it was a midweek flight from Port Lincoln to Adelaide. And locals are up in arms about it, saying, like, what if someone had to fly over for emergency? Not everyone's got that kind of money. What's the most? I'm interested today. What's the most you've had to pay for a flight within South Australia? So from one SA place to another, it was probably Adelaide as one of those places. Let me know today, because she's compared it and said, well, I could have flown to Bali for cheaper from Adelaide than I could from Lincoln to Adelaide, which I don't think is any surprise. This feels like this is a common scenario that we do see played out. So, Juno, I think your flights are very similar, higher, in fact, often than Port Lincoln. Wayala, how are your flights? Are they pretty reasonable? Let me know today. What's the most you've paid for a flight internally in South Australia? 0467 922 783. We're hearing in the news today that a lot of Crows fans have been priced out of attending the AFL semi-final simply due to the airfare of getting to Brizzy. Now, from Adelaide to Brisbane might not be so bad. I mean, the drive from anywhere in South Australia, going to take you a long time. And with the price of fuel, does it really work out? Let me know if you're heading and how you're doing that today. This is what we've heard from Jan Regan when she was speaking to Narelle last night.
6: We sort of looked into it today. The catch with the flights is if you want to go Friday or Saturday morning, you're looking at paying triple, if not more than triple, the price of what we got them for. So if you were looking at going tomorrow morning like we are, mm-hmm. and not back until Wednesday next week, you got them for, I think there were 400 plus for return going on those days. But then, of course, you've got to factor in that accommodation is more. We're just lucky enough that we've got family on the outskirts of Brisbane that we will spend a few days with, and then we will book some accommodation closer in on the day, on game day. So, but that's the big draw card, that even if you want to save and not go on the Friday or Saturday, you're going to have accommodation.
5: That's Jan Regan, president of the Eyre Peninsula Supporters Group for the Adelaide Crows, and there's no way she would miss it. She was lucky enough to find some flights, but she's saying, you know, she's lucky that she could afford to buy those flights. Crows fans, are you heading up to Brizzy? Let me know how you're doing that. And Peter, thank you for your text before, Peter in Springfield. Yes, I like to have a little something for everyone here on the show if I can in music.
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0: and West and ABC Eyre Peninsula. Weather update.
1: A little earlier, I spoke with Belinda House from the Bureau of Meteorology about what we're in for today. This is what she had to say.
2: The focus of the weather today is really up through the Northwest Pastoral and the West Coast District. We're going to see showers and thunderstorms west of about Coober Pedy, west of about Ceduna. So that's where the main focus of the weather today. So far in our gauges, we've picked up about 7 millimetres at Nullarbor, 12 millimetres on the Western Australia side of the border. So we're not seeing a whole lot in the gauges, but with those showers and storms to come through today, there is a risk we could see some heavy rainfall, particularly up around the Northwest Pastoral. So then we may require warnings to be issued for those parts. Will we recorded in the gauges? Not necessarily, but we could be seeing daily totals of about 30 or 40 millimetres potentially up around the pastoral districts today and over coming days as well. So through those areas, stay alert to the chance of warnings and just broadly speaking showers and thunderstorms across those parts. Now there is a chance we just could see the odd shower or two drift across to the Eyre Peninsula, unlikely to make it into the Yorke Peninsula or mid-north, perhaps just a bit of increasing cloud through those parts today. Now broadly speaking, temperatures are going to be around the mid to high teens across the mid-north Yorke Peninsula and Eyre Peninsula, warming up into the low to mid-20s as we head through northern parts of the pastoral districts not affected by those showers and storms. So looking right around the region, Clare today looking for a top of 17 degrees, Port Pirie 20, Port Augusta 23, Wireless Day 19 degrees, Port Lincoln looking for a top of 17 degrees, Ceduna 19. So we head into the pastoral districts, Woomera 21, Coober Pedy 24 degrees, and that chance of showers and storms across the more western reaches, we could see some severe thunderstorms through the northwest today.
1: And that was Belinda House, who was with us earlier on the program. I see police have just let us know that they're investigating two vehicles had tyres punctured in Clare last night. If you're in Clare and you're about to jump in your car, maybe just take a quick look at the tyres before you get on the road. They say between 7 and 7.30 last night, two cars that were parked on Main North Road in Clare outside of a local business had their tyres slashed. Now, anyone who may have seen any suspicious activity, or if you were passing through between 7 and 7.30 last night and you might have dash cam or CCTV footage, please call Crime Stoppers on 1800 333 000. And they do have a reference number. If you've got a pen, it is, I need my zoom lenses to read this email, 2342 57, be the way to remember it. 2342 57. All right, A, B, or C today, your trio of tunes all comes from Buddy Holly, who would have celebrated a birthday yesterday. He would have been pretty old though, because he was born in 1936. This is your song A.
3: Love like yours will surely come my way.
1: You on every day, let me know. 0467 922 783. Would you like Peggy Sue, song B?
3: Peggy, my Peggy Sue. Oh well, I love you, girl. Yes, I love you, Peggy Sue.
1: It almost has that surf rock drum rhythm to it, doesn't it? Song B, Peggy Sue. And song C, that'll be the day.
3: You say you're gonna leave, you know it's a lie, cause that'll be the day when I die.
1: Sadly, we know that day did come around. Buddy Holly died in that plane crash in 59 with fellow rock and rollers Richie Valens and JP the Big Bopper Richardson. And his death was recorded as the day the music died, of course, in Don McLean's American Pie.
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1: Good morning, Kirsty D. She's already texted in for the A, B or C. Which of those Buddy Holly songs would you like to hear that I played before? 0467 922 783. Let me know. Well, in order to build a house, there are certain things that you need. Obviously, you need some kind of power. Now, you can supply your own if you can afford it through wind or solar, or you might need to pay a hefty sum for a connection to the nearest power line if you're out of town. You need to have some kind of functioning sewage system to deal with your wastewater, even if it's one of those natural toilets. You need to get permission for those. And of course, you need water, if not just tank water. You need it for showering, water for use, but to also do things like potentially flush your toilet. But as our communities grow and pressure increases on our current water distribution systems here in South Australia, it's holding up much-needed housing developments in regional SA. That's the word out there. If it's stopping growth in your community or for a home that you're building, let me know. You can text in on 0467 922 783. Let's head over to York Peninsula now, where our colleague George Yankovic has zeroed in on a 340-home development that can't progress because of a lack of water connection. You can check out the story online. The Minister for Housing and Urban Development in SA, Nick Champion, joined Narelle Graham yesterday to explain.
2: Well, governments over the last 20 years have probably not put enough infrastructure in the ground, either water or sewer, both in our city and our regional areas. And what we've done over the last 4 years is spend over $3 billion, $1.5 billion in growth infrastructure, both in the city and the country. But what we have is a water system, which is the longest, you know, single utility network in Australia under a single utility. And obviously we have to invest vast amounts of money in not just maintaining it, but extending it.
3: This is a different type of case in that work is underway. Like, this is not just we'd like to one day in the future build a 300 home development here. Things had actually moved along with the thought that the water was coming. So this is a bit of a different situation.
2: Well, the one thing I should say to the public and to developers especially is they must check with SA Water before they begin work, so they understand the supply constraints that we're under. Yeah. All too frequently, I think, people are barreling ahead with work before checking with SA Water whether there's sufficient capacity in the system. And we have to have sufficient capacity in the system in order to connect homes, because either we'll get low water pressure for existing users or, of course, a bushfire risk in regional areas. So we're not going to jeopardise current people's water for some future growth opportunity.
3: So for the York Peninsula, with the water shortages there, is the solution a desalination plant? Is that something that's being considered?
2: No, but it is at the very extent of our network. So it's a long way away from the Murray water, a long way away from our current desal water. And what we have done is actually connected up about 464 homes in the last couple of years on the York Peninsula. But obviously what we find is that typically the infrastructure has to be put in place, more tanks, more pipes. That tends to be the solution to capacity. But that's, infrastructure that costs quite a bit of money.
3: Of course.
2: And you have to be sure before you invest.
3: Minister, my understanding is that Cadena's water is supplied through, as you've mentioned, from the River Murray through the Morgan Whaler pipeline and the Swan Reach pipeline. Is that right?
2: Yeah, that's right.
3: So is South Australia using its full allocation of River Murray water for households?
2: Well, we get water from a number of different sources. The River Murray, where we have a committed amount of water. We also get water out of the desal plant, the ADP. We have desal plants on places like Kangaroo Island as well, and we're building one on the Eyre Peninsula. And we also have our reservoir system, which we've built in the 40s through to the 60s, which also provides us with water. So depending on how much rainfall we get, what state the river's in, depends on how much desal we use.
3: Okay. I was just trying to determine whether or not the issue is the availability of water or the infrastructure for water or a bit of both.
2: It's mainly typically the infrastructure for water, because what you have to do is obviously pump it from the Murray to somewhere. Typically, it's things like storage tanks. If you look, go on the SA Water Facebook page or any other social media, you'll see that we're building tanks in places like Sandy Creek and Elizabeth to service places like Anglevale and Roseworthy in two wells. If you look at Bordertown, a regional example, we're building storage tanks there so we can take water up from the southeast to Bordertown. So it's a different solution in each case, but typically involves bigger pipes and bigger tanks.
3: Housing developments in the future going to struggle more for water because of the need for water to be used by AI data centres?
2: Well, people are all very fixated about data centres at the moment, but a data centre is just like any other industrial user. Many industrial users use a lot of water. Abattoirs use a lot of water. The fishing industry uses a lot of water. So does primary industry frequently, and horticulture use a lot of water. So there are a range of industrial users, a range of residential users. We obviously balance all of those water demands, and AI centres will be put through as rigorous process as any of them to make sure that they don't cause undue constraints on the rest of the community.
3: You've been through some of the ways in which we get water for housing developments there, and something that comes to mind is a comment that was made to me, must be more than 20 years ago now, by a federal MP, Dr. Sharman Stone, about how in Australia we flush perfectly good drinking water down the toilet. You know, we're not using the grey water that we could for some of our household uses. Do you think that we need a lot more investment in that sort of space where we're getting more bang for buck for our water, so we're not flushing drinking water down the toilet?
2: Well, look, these things are sometimes said, but in actual fact, the cost of preparing those sorts of systems is actually quite expensive to the homeowner, and typically doesn't save as much water as one might expect. Toilets do use a lot of water, but the half flush, which is an Australian invention, as I understand it, cuts water use. Typically, it's showers and human consumption that actually uses most of the water. What does often save a lot of water is things like big stormwater reuse schemes, like we have in Northern Adelaide. Places like Salisbury have got pretty good aquifer recharge schemes, and that can be used for industrial water, and that often does have a very real impact.
1: That's the Minister for Housing and Urban Development in South Australia, Nick Champion, with Narelle Graham last night. Has access to water been changing up how you might approach your build or holding off any development in your local community? Let me know, 0467 922 783, which is the same number to text in with your song request from A, B or C today. And thanks to Stacey and Cleve. Hello, it was lovely to see you when I was there on the Variety Bash. To Anthony and Fran and Kathy, who have already texted in, this is song A.
4: Love like yours will surely come my way. Hey, hey, hey.
1: Buddy Holly was born on this day yesterday. This is song B.
4: Peggy, my Peggy Sue. Oh, well, I love you, Kelly.
1: And your song C.
4: You say you're gonna leave, you know it's a lie, cause that'll be the day when I die.
1: One song is leading the way in your texts so far. What will I play just before 8? Well, you get to decide by texting in 0467 922 783. How much do you know about active citizenship and what that actually means? Well, Year 10s from around the state have travelled to Adelaide to learn more, and we're going to hear from one student and a teacher who were there coming up on your radio after 7:30. So that's coming your way. Get your texts in as well. Let me know if you're a Crows fan and you're heading to Brizzy, how much is it costing you for the ticket, if you don't mind me asking? And what's the most you've ever played for a ticket here in regional SA to somewhere else in SA? 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

0: Renmark branch speaks at National Trust inquiry and Crows fans facing flight hikes. Good morning, Shannon Pearce in the Riverland with ABC News for regional South Australia. The chair of the Renmark branch of the National Trust has told an inquiry into the organisation she wants the branch to become independent. Jackson Byrne reports.
1: Anne Ryan has been a witness during the second hearing of a parliamentary inquiry into the National Trust of South Australia in Adelaide. The Environment, Resources and Development Committee heard the Trust had offered autonomy to the Moonta branch during mediation amid a dispute between the two parties. Ms Ryan wants the same to be offered to the volunteers of the Olivewood Historic Homestead and Museum. She says volunteers have no protections under the 1955 National Trust Act and spoke of the stress that's caused.
2: The trigger of just getting an email from the stress is through the roof.
1: Former SA History Trust Chief Executive Greg Mackey told the inquiry a major root and branch review is needed into the organisation.
0: National Trust of South Australia President Millie Nichols told the inquiry that many of the 45 branches were not financially viable and were difficult to manage, but the Establishing Act is still functional. Riverland growers are looking for off-farm work to make ends meet as they struggle to make a profit under Queensland fruit fly restrictions. Almost 6 years on from the first outbreak, jujube grower Jody Miltenhoff has returned to construction project management. It comes as $10 million of the state government's allocated 2024-25 fruit fly budget went unspent due to fewer detections. Mr. Miltenhoff says he's been fortunate to find work elsewhere, but understands some growers are having a more difficult time.
3: I'm lucky that I've got the construction industry to fall back on and supplement our income. I've heard of some apricot growers that are getting close to retirement and just walking away, just saying that it's too hard.
0: The Muruk Post Office in the Riverland says it still gets a steady number of letters through its doors, despite Australia Post saying it's had a 15% drop in letters over the past year. Australia Post says the ongoing decline will force price increases and changes to service delivery frequency in regional and remote areas. It recorded a loss of more than $63 million in its letter service. Muruk Post Office volunteer and manager Maria Hogg says fewer stamps are being sold, but it's still an important service.
4: So much more now gets delivered via email, but we still do have a reasonable amount of letters that come through, so you really wouldn't want to be not having the service, put it that way, because there'd be a lot of stuff that would be undeliverable, probably.
0: A Crows fan based in regional South Australia is flying to Brisbane today ahead of the Crows semi-final on Saturday so she can get the most affordable flights. President of the Eyre Peninsula Crows supporter group, Janice Regan, travelled to Adelaide from Port Lincoln last weekend to see the Crows defeat the Bulldogs. She says she spent a hectic day yesterday searching for a way to get to Brisbane for the semi-final against the Lions, but she was able to work with a travel agent to find a flight.
5: They shocked me first up by saying, it's just about as cheap to go from Adelaide to Singapore and Singapore to Brisbane. And I went, oh my goodness me, you know, it's going to be out of reach. But they were very helpful. They searched, gave us the best options.
0: In a statement, Virgin Australia said it was monitoring the demand for flights over the AFL final series and more flights would be added where possible, while Qantas said it has added two additional flights between Adelaide and Brisbane and encourages fans to book early. The Federal Minister for Transport, Catherine King, has been contacted for comment. Taking a look at today's weather, there's a marine wind warning for the far west coast and south central coast. Morning fog possible about the eastern Eyre Peninsula. Dry apart from the chance of a light shower about southern coastal districts. Showers and isolated thunderstorms continue in the west. Thunderstorms may be severe in the far northwest with heavy falls possible. Renmark 19, mostly sunny. Caroonda 18, mostly sunny. Port Pirie 20, becoming cloudy. Port Augusta 23, becoming cloudy. Port Lincoln 17, cloudy. Ceduna 19, shower or two. Coober Pedy 24, shower or two. Lee Creek 23, mostly sunny. It's coming up to 25 minutes to 8. Across regional South Australia, this is ABC News.
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9: G'day, g'day, good morning. How much do you know about active citizenship? We're going to learn more on your radio coming up in a moment as we head to Cummins. Well, technically, Cummins headed to Adelaide, and we're going to learn about what was going on there. That coming your way in just a moment. Did you hear last night that Aaron Phillips was inducted into the South Australian Football Hall of Fame? Of course, the daughter, incredible footballer, and daughter of Greg Phillips, who grew up here on Eyre Peninsula, where I'm broadcasting from today, who was himself inducted into the SA Hall of Fame back in 2002, one of the inaugural inductees. So we're going to hear more about that in the news as that progresses today. What I want to know from you is, if you're an Adelaide Crows fan and you're in country SA, did you decide to fly there? If you're on the other side of SA, so anywhere from Port Augusta west, how much is that costing you in the flight? I ask because Jan Regan, who's president of the Crow Supporters Club here on Eyre Peninsula, said that it was through the roof. This is her in state news today.
5: The prices tripled basically from the moment that the final siren went and everybody knew what was happening. So it's a bit sad, yeah. I really think that the government needs to look at it and stop the price gouging. I mean,
9: she's talking about the potential of price gouging. We have heard a response saying from groups like Qantas saying the cheaper seats do sell out first, saying that they've added a couple of flights between Adelaide and Brizzy. Virgin saying they're monitoring demand to take a look. The minister, the Federal Minister for Transport, Catherine King, has been contacted for comment. But we're of the belief this is not just even a Crows Brisbane issue. This is an Eyre Peninsula and country issue where flights are sometimes through the roof. The other day, Fiona Paul, someone from Eyre Peninsula, did a big social media post saying that one flight to Adelaide was $700. They were looking at getting over. They were saying, how prohibitive is that for people who might be having to fly over for urgent medical needs for their loved one or for an appointment? And how much would that throw out the normal person's budget? So let me know how you feel about flight prices from country SA into Adelaide. 0467 922 783.
10: Love like yours will surely come my way.
9: That's your song A today with your ABC. Let us know which Buddy Holly song you'd like to hear. Song B.
10: Peggy.
9: Peggy Sue is song B, and song C.
10: You say you're gonna leave, you know it's a lie, cause that'll be the day when I die.
9: And that is song C. I love I've got some texts in from Sisters Billy and Stella, and they've requested different songs. So it's a home battle for the A, B or C today. You can text in with your song request to 0467 922 783. A, B or C, which Buddy Holly song do you want to hear? We're going to learn more about active citizenship next when we head to Cummins.

0: past sweet. It is 18 minutes away from 8 here at ABC Radio across the Northwest and Eyre Peninsula. Covering for Tom today, Tom and Brad, and Luke's off, so I'm rolling solo today. So thank you for bearing with me on the radio. Hey, more than 1,000 Year 10 students, which sounds like chaos in itself, from around South Australia were all in Adelaide last week to attend the Active Citizenship Convention. What is this all about? Let's find out more. Assistant Principal at Cummins Area School, Henry Breen, and Year 10 student Axel Taylor, welcome to Eyre Peninsula Breakfast.
1: Good morning. Thanks for having us.
0: Thanks for coming on. Morning. Henry, let's start with you. What is the Active Citizenship Convention all about?
1: Basically, the Active Citizenship Convention helps students understand their role as citizens in our community and how they can take an active role in contributing and making change.
0: Axel, what was your big takeaway from the conference?
2: That youth can still have a lot of voice in Parliament, or in general.
0: Yeah, an important thing to know, I guess, as well. Henry, how did things all go over there?
1: Really, really well. This is the second year we've gone. And, I think it just runs really smoothly. The government have obviously recognised it's pretty important to get kids to understand that their role in democracy and the rights and responsibilities they have, because they're pumping absolute bucket loads of money into it. I think they've put about $18 million into ensuring that students have the knowledge they need. So, it's just run really well, and you're given really good opportunities to some of our kids.
0: Axel, for you, the takeaway that, the importance of young people having that voice and that you can have that power, how did that make you feel as a young person?
2: Like I could do something if I really wanted to. Like I could start up anything.
0: Yeah, so you had some power.
2: Yeah.
0: Do you think that sometimes as a young person you feel a little powerless when you think about politics and that space?
2: Sometimes in some fields, yes.
0: Yeah. Henry, at school, how much is civics a part of the curriculum?
1: It's pretty heavily built in.

0: curriculum. So that's sort of the same sort of branches, geography and humanities and things like that. But taught pretty heavily as a civics subject through year 7 and 8. So it's really good for these kids to sort of be exposed to it at year 10. You know, they're only a couple of years away from voting and those sorts of things. So I think it's, yeah, it's really helped.
1: Axel, I believe that there are a lot of topics discussed, and one of which was artificial intelligence. What did you learn about AI and online misinformation at this conference?
2: Yeah, that was heavily into in the conference, actually. So I learned a lot, like how it's been quite hard to spot and how you can't really trust anything really on the media anymore.
1: Oh, except for you're on with me right now. Are you real or are you AI?
2: Yeah, are you real?
1: You're real today. Do you feel like what you learned at the convention, Axel, has helped you to build a foundation for what you want for your future?
2: It's given me a little bit of an idea, but it's still like super really unknown for me because still young and I could still go into anything, really, I think.
1: Oh, definitely. The world is your oyster, as they say. You were part of a roundtable conversation with the Governor of South Australia. What were you doing there?
2: We were talking about concerns that young people had in, like, lots about, like, AI and youth mental health especially.
1: Yeah, because it's just out there, isn't it, for you, for your generation? AI is just part of the landscape now.
2: Yeah.
1: Yeah. Henry, when you see conversations like that happening at that level with young people talking about AI to people like the Governor of South Australia, what did you take away from that as a teacher, as a assistant principal?
0: To be honest, I think it's just really refreshing having young people talk about issues that are somewhat serious, to be honest with you, and I'm getting them to understand how wonderful the world of AI and the internet actually is, but how important it is to go in with asking questions first and building a knowledge base around, you know, whether it's democracy, whether it's around politics in general, or just information on the internet. But, really, as I said, really refreshing and fills me with a bit of hope knowing that people aren't just blindly trusting everything on the internet.
1: Yeah, and that kind of understanding that you can't believe everything you read online anymore, especially with AI.
0: Yeah, that's exactly right.
1: Do you think that in that education space, have young people worked that out now? Because, you know, young people, Axel, and you yourself included in this, can often be pretty tech savvy and understand the technology before it kind of trickles upwards with many of the rest of us. Do you think that they understand that even if they ask AI a question and say, give me the sources for this information, that then they have to then check those sources now?
0: I think understanding that they should do that and actually doing that is a very different thing. But I think there is growing education and knowledge around that, that AI is not perfect and that we still need to fact check pretty much everything.
1: Yeah. How about you, Axel? Are you comfortable in the use of AI?
2: I normally just go into, like, I don't usually use AI when it comes to my schoolwork, but when I do use it, I always source check and fact check it.
1: Yeah, and it sounds like you will be now after this as well, like extraly. So, Axel Taylor, thank you so much for joining us today, and all the best at school this morning. And Henry Breen, Assistant Principal at Carmel's Area School, thank you.
0: No worries, thanks very much for having us.
1: Good work, team. Thanks for joining us on the radio here at ABC. Interesting, isn't it, learning about AI, and so important as well to have that understanding of, like, even the world of bots at the moment. So sometimes the person you're arguing with on the internet is not actually a person. It's just a algorithm in a computer somewhere, maybe in Australia, maybe overseas.
3: Okay, let's do it.
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4: I reckon I've got time for a quick tune. Always for Bernard Fanning. Good morning.

0: Bernard Fanning, who was, of course, the lead man in Powderfinger, went on a solo journey. And are they doing Powderfinger? Did I dream that? Did I dream that Powderfinger are getting back together? I hope it's true. I hope my dream comes true.
1: ABC North and West and ABC Air Peninsula. Weather update.
0: Rather than speak to the Bureau again, I'm just going to give you the temperatures for around South Australia today and start off by flagging that they did say earlier that most of the action in terms of weather will be west of Coober Pedy for you today and also west of Ceduna with showers and storms. And they did say that there is the potential for more action in the northeast and northern pastoral areas. So they may have to issue some warnings later today, but none out as yet. Also, a big shout out this morning to the crew up at Moomba in the gas fields. Benny let me know the other week that you listen in every day. So hopefully things are going well and that you won't be impacted by this weather coming through later. Temperatures starting in Adelaide today, becoming cloudy, top of 18. Nuriutpa, good morning to you, becoming cloudy, 17. Across York Peninsula today, 18 in Maitland, Edithburg, 16, 18 in Cadena, 17 at Menlaton and at Stenhouse Bay, 16, all becoming cloudy. Down to KI, good morning, Kingscote, 18 and Pandana, 16, both becoming cloudy today. And I can see some white reflecting off the sky this morning where it looks like it's a little overcast out there behind me over Boston Bay. Port Pirie 20 becoming cloudy in Jamestown 18, 17 at Clare, 18 for you in Roseworthy and good morning Snowtown 19, all becoming cloudy. In Hawker becoming cloudy 21, 23 for you in Port Augusta, good morning becoming cloudy. Oraroo partly cloudy 19, becoming cloudy.

0: Meanwhile, a top of 19 today, 18 in Cleve and Kimber 20, both becoming cloudy. Cloudy, just plain old cloudy in Port Lincoln, 17 today. Partly cloudy in Coffin Bay and Cummins, you're sharing 18 degrees. A shower or two for you in Ceduna, 19 today. Woodna 20, becoming cloudy. In Elliston, a possible shower developing, 17. Nullarbor 18 and showers, and we heard there's already been some rain recorded out there. Streaky 18, potential for a shower or two. Penong 19, a shower or two. And chance of a premiership medal around your neck too. Well done. Shower 2, 24 at Cooper Pedy. Roxby Downs, a possible shower developing, 23. In Woomera, a possible showers, 21 today. 26 for you at Pookajah. Showers increasing today. Get the brollies out. In Marla, showers increasing, 23. Oak Valley, rain and 21 degrees today. Tarcoola, showers and 20. In Lee Creek, mostly sunny, 23. Sunny and 26 at both Maree and Moomba. Good morning to you. Partly cloudy at Oodnadatta, top of 27, and mostly sunny at Yunta, top of 20 degrees today. Let's check in with our team in news.
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0: Shannon Pierce, good morning again.
2: Good morning, Emma. The chair of the Renmark branch of the National Trust has told an inquiry into the organisation she wants the branch to become independent. Anne Ryan has been a witness during the second hearing of a parliamentary inquiry into the National Trust of South Australia in Adelaide. The Environment Resources and Development Committee heard the Trust had offered autonomy to the Moonta branch during mediation amid a dispute between the two parties. Ms Ryan wants the same to be offered to the volunteers of the Olivewood Historic Homestead and Museum and says volunteers have no protections under the 1955 National Trust Act. National Trust of South Australia President Millie Nichols told the inquiry that many of the 45 branches were not financially viable and were difficult to manage, but the Establishing Act is still functional. A Crows fan based in regional South Australia is flying to Brisbane today ahead of the Crows semi-final on Saturday so she can get the most affordable flights. President of the Eyre Peninsula Crows supporter group, Janice Regan, travelled to Adelaide from Port Lincoln last weekend to see the Crows defeat the Bulldogs. She says she spent a hectic day yesterday searching for a way to get to Brisbane for the semi-final against the Lions. In a statement, Virgin Australia said it was monitoring the demand for flights over the AFL final series and more flights would be added where possible, while Qantas said it has added two additional flights between Adelaide and Brisbane and encourages fans to book early. And the state's acting guardian for children and young people says children in residential care in regional areas need more support as they age out of the system. The guardian's office recently handed down a report which found children in care often lack vital life skills when they're forced out of care at 18 years old. It recommends creating a framework to help transition children to independent living up until they're 21. More news at 8 o'clock.
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0: ABC News with Matt Coleman. The head of an independent review into the 2026 state election says it's distressing to hear the emotional toll that polling booth staffers faced on election day. SA's Electoral Commission faced a litany of issues in March, including missing votes, technical glitches and understaffing. Documents obtained by the ABC under Freedom of Information reveal senior staff were trying to find booth managers just hours before election day, bringing one staffer to tears. Former Australian Electoral Commissioner Tom Rogers is leading the review and says they're working through more than 1,000 submissions and dozens of hours of evidence.
1: Everyone's been incredibly helpful and forthcoming. And now my job with the team is to put all of that together in a way that comes up with useful recommendations.
0: A Crows fan based in regional South Australia says that airlines are price gouging when routes are in demand for big events, and she wanted to stop. President of the Eyre Peninsula Crows supporter group, Janice Regan, says flights from Adelaide to Brisbane soared the moment the final siren went after the Crows defeated the Western Bulldogs last weekend. Ms. Regan spent yesterday frantically working with a travel agent to try to find a way to Brisbane to see the Crows semi-final against the Lions this Saturday. She says she's flying out today to get the most affordable flight.
2: The prices tripled basically from the moment that the final siren went and everybody knew what was happening. So it's a bit sad, yeah. I really think that the government needs to look at it and stop the price gouging.
0: Qantas says it's added two flights between Adelaide and Brisbane for fans wanting to see the game. It says the cheapest seats sell out first. Virgin Australia says it will continue to monitor demand through the final series and add more flights where possible. The Federal Transport Minister Catherine King has been contacted for comment. Norwood's Nick Rocker has made football history, becoming the first player to win both the McGarry and Sandover medals. A 31-year-old snagged a massive 38 votes from 18 games to last night win the coveted McGarry medal, awarded to the SANFL's fairest and most brilliant player. He also claimed the Sandover medal, WAFL's most prestigious trophy in 2024. Rocker says the support from his club and teammates was crucial to the win.
3: Yeah, obviously taking me in when I hadn't really done much in my football career and gave me a go was a big one. And then, yeah, just fell in love with the club and the teammates I've gained over the years as well. So, yeah, it's just a really special place to me.
0: AFLW trailblazer Erin Phillips has become the first woman to be inducted into the SA Football Hall of Fame. The former Crows co-captain and inaugural Port Adelaide captain was inducted alongside veteran sports broadcaster Bruce McAvaney, Norwood Premiership giant Neil Button and Sturt Premiership utility Tony Bergen. Phillips told those at last night's awards ceremony it was an honour to join the ranks of the state's best.
4: It's special to be able to play a game, you know, that I absolutely love growing up here in this state. Something that I don't ever take for granted. I know a lot of women out there didn't get that opportunity, so yeah, I'm so grateful.
0: Bruce McAvaney says growing up in South Australia fostered his love of sport.
5: I've been lucky in that I've had lots of opportunities, and I feel like racing and football in this state have provided all those opportunities. Because I hadn't shown that I could call football or that a cool horse racing, I wouldn't got to do all those other things.
0: An Adelaide City Councillor wants the state government to work with SA councils to clean up the River Torrens ahead of next year's MotoGP. Parts of the river have been closed several times this year due to large amounts of bacteria. The state government has released a $15 million parklands package alongside its $96 million MotoGP track design. It includes funds to clean the river. Councillor Mary Kouros has told 891 ABC Adelaide an independent contractor will be doing a clean-up tomorrow, but all possible options should be considered.
6: I would think anything could make a difference. Anything that we can do that will help alleviate the stress of that rubbish coming down from upstream would make a big difference.
0: Cricket Australia is pushing ahead with plans to partially privatise the Big Bash League, despite opposition from New South Wales and Queensland. States will be allowed to explore selling up to 49% stakes in their BBL teams to private investors. Cricket Australia says the move will help the league compete with growing international competitions like the IPL. South Australia's weather: Renmark mostly sunny 19, Mount Gambier morning frost partly cloudy 15, Port Lincoln cloudy 17, Port Pirie becoming cloudy 20, Adelaide becoming cloudy, a top of 18 degrees, currently 11. ABC News.
7: Good morning. Welcome to AM. I'm Rachel Mealy, coming to you from the lands of the Turrbal and Yuggera people in Brisbane. On today's program, serious questions raised over a $500 million federal government funding program directed towards marginal seats before the last election.
8: It looks like the misuse of public money, or serious pork barrelling as it's sometimes called. There's a heavy onus on the government now to justify the process it has used.
7: And would a One Nation plan to allow early access to superannuation help ease housing pressures, or could it be a path to economic disaster? First today, the bond market is often the window into the soul of the international economy. And right now, that bond market is showing heartache. The interest rate on the Australian 10-year government bond is near a 15-year high, and the risk is it could move higher. Overnight, the selling of Australian government debt intensified. This could mean higher interest rates for longer and serious friction within the economy. Business reporter David Taylor joined me a short time ago. David, how serious is this global bond market sell-off and what's causing it?
9: Well, Rach, I think it is pretty serious, and it's caused by inflation, quite simply. The more you get inflation built into economy, the more interest rates are expected to rise, and that is reflected in both bond prices and interest rates. Just before I say anything further, the higher interest rates go, the more bond prices fall, and vice versa. So the Australian government bond, the 10-year bond, has been elevated for quite some time now, and it was the interest rate on that yield, the interest rate on that bond, I should say, was pushed higher as the government hit $1 trillion in gross national debt. Now, overnight, Rachel, the yield has moved even higher. We're sitting at now 5.21% for the 10-year government bond, and that is approaching levels not seen since just in the wake of the global financial crisis. So there's nothing wrong with Australian government debt, but the interest rate on that debt is rising because it is getting harder and harder for governments to compete for funds that are desperately needed for all sorts of things, but it's also reflective of the market's longer-term view for interest rates.
7: And what does all this mean for Australian mortgage borrowers?
9: Well, the problem that not just the Australian government bond market is telling us about inflation, the problem is it's a global problem. So the Iran war and really too much demand in the economy, not enough supply, is creating this elevated environment of inflation. And basically the bond market is selling off because that inflation problem is global, and that the more you have this inflation problem, the higher interest rates go, the more bonds sell off. So what it's telling us is that, as you mentioned, interest rates are going to be higher for longer. That's what the bond market is telling us. And that's not great news for asset prices like shares and property, because the higher interest rates go, the more those asset prices fall. Now, look, that's not great for mortgage borrowers who want their property prices to go up. But of course, the more asset prices fall and the more the economy weakens as a result of higher interest rates, the more chance there is of an Australian recession, which of course would put people out of work and make it more difficult to pay a mortgage. But the bottom line, Rachel, is that so long as this inflation problem continues, the more likely interest rates are to rise. And that's not good news for anyone, whether it be a fixed rate mortgage borrower or borrower on a variable interest rate. The longer inflation stays higher, the harder it will be for all borrowers.
7: David Taylor reporting there. The Centre for Public Integrity says a $500 million fund used by Labor at the last election was, quote, a misuse of public money or serious pork barrelling. The centre found while some marginal seats were awarded tens of millions of dollars in grants, others received nothing. And since projects were only funded by invitation only, the opposition and independent MPs are asking how grants were chosen. Senior political correspondent Jake Evans has this exclusive story.
10: Marrickville Golf Club is getting a taxpayer-funded facelift. It's a $6 million renovation in Prime Minister Anthony Albanese's seat of Grangler.
11: And I've been coming here for decades and using this club.
10: The redevelopment of the Royal Marrickville is one of more than 200 projects funded through an invitation-only grant scheme worth more than $500 million. Now, a Centre for Public Integrity investigation has concluded the grant scheme was directed overwhelmingly to safe Labor seats

0: by the process it has used.
1: In a statement, Infrastructure Minister Catherine King said the grant scheme delivered on the government's election promises and followed grant rules. More than $1 billion has been made available through other competitive grants programs. The seat of Indi on the Victorian border was one of 45 electorates that missed out on an invitation to the major and local community infrastructure program.
2: This part of the wall has just been covered up with the wide and damage, that's why the curtain's there.
1: The Rutherglen Golf Club in that seat is in need of a refresh. After being knocked back from competitive grant schemes several times, the club asked local MP Helen Haynes how to secure an invite to the MLCI program. Ian Grimes says the club was told that wasn't an option.
3: We would like to at least have the chance to present our case to this, to preserve this, you know, important community asset that we have here.
4: I feel very, very angry, actually, that we have a government who are using a grants program such as this for what they call election commitments, but what in plain language we know is pork barrelling.
1: Ms Haynes has previously attempted to introduce reforms that would require grant schemes to have clear selection criteria, reporting rules and a parliamentary committee to act as watchdog. It hasn't been taken up. Shadow Infrastructure Minister Bridget McKenzie herself faced criticism under the Morrison government for a sports grant scheme she was responsible for. In the end, she resigned over an undeclared honorary membership to a gun club that had received a grant. But Senator McKenzie says she ran an open, competitive process, unlike the MLCI program.
5: The difference is you've got a $500 million program where it's very, very opaque as to how and where the decisions were made.
1: The senator questions what steps the government took to assure there were no conflicts of interest.
6: Jake Evans reporting. The Assistant Treasurer Daniel Molino says the government followed established practice with the grants delivered under the scheme.
7: So this is a mechanism that is really there to deliver commitments that were very transparent in the election, and it's important that government have mechanisms to deliver those in a timely way. And there are, as I said, this is a long-standing way by which governments can deliver commitments after an election. It's a really critical way in which there are protections in place, but governments can be upfront with the Australian people that if they've made commitments, that they'll deliver them.
6: Assistant Treasurer Daniel Molino, and there'll be more on this story on 7:30 tonight on ABC TV. Superannuation policy is shaping up to be a hot topic in Canberra this week. The Coalition and One Nation are both looking at ways people could use their super early to help afford a home. A One Nation proposal allowing Australians who rent or pay a mortgage to divert a portion of their super payments as salary for up to 3 years has been described as economically disastrous. Evelyn Manfield reports from Parliament House.
8: With cost of living pressures being felt in many households, politicians are debating whether or not accessing super early could be part of the fix. The Liberals' housing spokesman Andrew Bragg says the Coalition is currently reviewing ideas like being able to use your super to offset your mortgage and using it as collateral to get a bigger loan.
9: Mortgage offsets, collateral arrangements, cash out measures, these are all things that have been looked at in the past by the Senate, and there are pluses and minuses on all of these models, but I think it's a good debate to have because we want to be giving Australians the best chance that we can to live in a house that they own.
8: A Coalition spokesperson denied those options were under consideration, but Senator Bragg says they are being reviewed as part of the opposition's policy development.
9: Well, these policies are under review by the party, yes, of course.
8: One Nation yesterday unveiled its bold superannuation plan to allow renters or mortgage holders to take home 3% of their future super contributions instead of it all going into their super account, an idea Barnaby Joyce argues helps people in need in the here and now.
10: Pauline has been saying that it seems only appropriate that if people are in a time of privation where they're under the pump, that they should have access to their own money.
8: But the Association of Superannuation Funds reckons it'd be economically disastrous and push up inflation.
10: Are you saying that it has no effect whatsoever? No, I wouldn't say that, but I'd say it is almost minute.
8: According to the Super Members Council, a typical 30-year-old full-time worker who accessed the scheme would be about $25,000 worse off at retirement. Economics lecturer at the University of Sydney, Dr. Luke Hardigan, says it'd be inflationary too.
11: I can understand why for one person it'd be useful, but for

0: if everyone did it, it's just going to beat up prices.
1: During the COVID pandemic, a government scheme allowed millions of Australians to access up to $20,000 of their super. But research showed a large portion of people put that money towards gambling, groceries and clothing. Barnaby Joyce says this wouldn't happen under One Nation's policy.
2: This is for house payments or rent. It is not for going to the pub.
1: But May Azizi from campaign group Everybody's Home says that's putting a structural problem onto individuals.
3: There are things that government could be doing, like limiting rent increases. That's something that will have an impact straight away. It's not something we have to wait years to see the impact of, like raising income support payments for people on Centrelink who are doing it tough.
1: The government says it is helping people by cutting income taxes and warns One Nation's policy will leave workers poorer.
4: Evelyn Manfield reporting, and One Nation MP Barnaby Joyce hasn't confirmed whether the party has modelled the policy, but denies allowing people to take money out of their super would be inflationary.
5: The point at once more is we say we're now means testing you can get access to your money. People are not stupid. If they don't want to, if they believe they had that the alternative of getting their money to pay for their rent or to pay for their house payments would be to leave it where they're getting a spectacular return in their super, if that's your premise of your question, then most people who have a brain between their ears will do precisely the latter and leave it in the investment of superannuation.
4: One Nation MP Barnaby Joyce. You're listening to AM where it's 17 minutes past 8. Dramatic scenes have played out in Mexico where the trial of three men accused of killing Perth brothers Jake and Callum Robinson has begun. Prosecutors have told the court that witnesses expected to give evidence in the trial have been intimidated by people connected to the accused. Carrington Clark is covering the story and joined me from Ensenada in Mexico a short time ago. Carrington, what's happened in court today?
6: So we've had a series now of dramatic moments. So the first surprise was that the judge who was scheduled to preside over this trial is now unable to do so because of an unspecified accident that has occurred in recent days. So a new judge has been appointed last minute. He is presiding over this trial remotely, virtually, at least for today, because that is so unexpected. We then had this quite extraordinary moment of Martin and Deborah Robinson, that's the parents of Callum and Jake, coming face to face with the three men accused of murdering their sons. That's the first time that's occurred. They were separated in this small courtroom by only a metre or two from those three men who sat in their bright orange prison garb. And then we had heard from the prosecutor that they said two of their witnesses have been intimidated by people connected with the accused. And the judge has then ordered the three accused to be removed from the courtroom and moved to a second room in order for the trial to proceed from here.
4: Carrington, with all that's happened today, do we know how long this trial might take?
6: They are still saying that the trial should take 4 weeks or 20 days. But given all these quite major changes, particularly because of the change in the judge and his previous workload that might be difficult to stick to. The prosecutors are seeking each of these men, if they are found guilty, to receive punishments of more than 200 years in jail. We are going to be hearing from dozens of witnesses during this trial, but once the cases are closed, the judge will have only 24 hours in order to declare a verdict, and then within a week should hand down a sentence, depending, of course, on whether or not they are actually found guilty.
4: Carrington Clark reporting from Ensenada in Mexico. As fighting escalates in Lebanon, there are increasing fears the fragile ceasefire is on the brink of collapse. Israel occupies 6% of territory in southern Lebanon and is refusing to leave until Hezbollah is disarmed. But the Iranian-backed militant group is refusing to do so. Stephanie March reports from southern Lebanon.
7: Standing atop a pile of rubble that was once her parents' apartment building in the southern Lebanese city of Nabatea, 32-year-old pharmacist and Italian teacher Marwa Hussein is examining a torn, dust-covered exercise book.
8: It's yours?
9: No, for my brother. When I teach him Italiano.
8: Her five-year-old son, Amir, jumps across the mounds of broken concrete, looking for remnants of their family's life.
7: As we talk, we can hear shelling in the distance.
9: Do you feel safe now?
7: No, definitely not, she says. I mean, the Israelis are here, she says, gesturing to where the shelling noise came from. Some of the most recent fighting has been at Ali Al-Tahir Ridge near Nabatea, where Hezbollah fighters have been holed up in tunnels underneath. We drive as close as we can to the front line.
9: It does feel eerie.
7: Getting out of the car, the roads are deserted. Suddenly, a shell lands on the ridge.
9: Let's go.
7: In recent days, the IDF say they've gained operational control of Ali Al-Tahir, but Hezbollah are yet to comment. In an effort to end nearly 3 years of war, in June, Lebanon and Israel signed an agreement that would require Hezbollah to disarm and the Lebanese army to take control of areas in the occupied zone before Israeli troops withdraw. But Hezbollah is refusing to comply. I asked Hezbollah MP Ibrahim Moussaoui about why his group won't give up its weapons.
10: When the government and the army is capable to defend the people, which didn't happen, and it's not foreseeable in the foreseeable future, you cannot tell people not to defend themselves. If the army is able to do it, that's fine. We have a lot of things to do.
9: So that's a yes. Hezbollah would disarm if there were guarantees around security and protection of the Lebanese people and the Lebanese state by the Lebanese armed forces and the government.
10: You're trying to simplify the issue. I'll tell you what, actually. It's not a yes or no question. What guarantees do we have that the Israelis won't come again?
7: Lebanon's former spy chief, Abbas Ibrahim, is worried any efforts to force Hezbollah to disarm could lead to conflict. These tensions may transition into street skirmishes, he tells me. I'm not saying a civil war, but clashes on the street and tension, he says. For a war-weary nation, it's a frightening prospect. This is Stephanie March in Lebanon, reporting for AM.
4: Throughout a decade of wild price swings and ugly headlines, Australia's gas industry has maintained a united front against any and every attempt by governments to intervene, until now. For the first time, cracks are appearing in the facade of gas industry solidarity in Australia, and they're revealing deep frustrations with one player, Santos. Energy reporter Daniel Mercer has the story.
11: Australia's gas industry is a national titan, worth about $85 billion a year. It's been in the headlines for ages, but often for the wrong reasons.
12: A damning report about Australia's gas crisis.
13: Gas prices are as much as five times higher than normal.
14: The cost of living crisis is set to deepen for Australian households, with another hit to gas prices from...
11: Now, amid plans for a federal reservation scheme that would require producers to supply the equivalent of 20% of exports to the local market every year, the industry's united front is splintering, revealing deep frustrations with one player.
15: All roads lead to Santos's GLNG project.
11: Saul Kavanagh is an oil and gas analyst at MST Financial. He explains GLNG, or Gladstone LNG, is a giant gas export plant built on Curtis Island in Queensland last decade, alongside Shell's QCLNG and Origin's APLNG. It's operated by Australia's second biggest oil and gas company, Santos, and counts among its investors South Korea's KOGAS and Malaysia's Petronas. But Kavanagh says Santos was alone among the big three in Queensland in building its plant without having the gas to fill it.
15: And therefore it doesn't have more gas left over to sell to the domestic market. In fact, it needs to buy gas out of the domestic market just to meet its contracts.
11: Since starting operations in 2015, Kavanagh says GLNG has sucked up the equivalent of 20% of domestic gas supplies on Australia's eastern seaboard. It's a far cry from the way the company sold the project to the public 15 years ago. At the time, Santos told regulators the development would not divert gas from the local market, would have no effect on prices, and would not lead to shortages. Paul Farrow is the National Secretary of the Australian Workers' Union.
16: This is multiple governments that have been hoodwinked by Santos in the past, by GLNG in the past.
11: But former Woodside Chief Executive Peter Coleman says Eastern Australia's gas problems can't be blamed on one exporter. He says government bans on gas exploration and dwindling reserves in the Bass Strait have been major factors too. But he understands the frustration.
17: Think about resources and the resource endowment that we have. Firstly, it's finite. Secondly, it's owned by the people. The companies have a license or a right to develop it, but at the end of the day, the resource itself is owned by the people, and we have an obligation to ensure that endowment is used in the best way possible.
11: With a draft of the reservation policy due within weeks, Federal Resources Minister Madeleine King won't be drawn on whether Santos's GLNG project will be targeted, but she stresses the scheme will not affect contracts with overseas buyers. Analyst Saul Kavanagh says the government faces a clear choice.
15: I think fundamentally for the reservation policy to have a chance of working, it has to apply the obligation equally across the three projects.
4: Oil and gas analyst Saul Kavanagh ending that report by Daniel Mercer. A spokeswoman for Santos says the company has historically supplied the most of any exporter during winter, and neither GLNG nor the Queensland LNG industry had caused gas shortages or price spikes. Patients and patient advocacy groups are descending on Canberra today, asking for changes to how potential life-saving medicines are made available and affordable in Australia. They say our assessment and reimbursement processes delay access to medicines and cause financial and emotional distress. While the federal government defends the way medicines are approved and subsidised in Australia, it acknowledges we do need to keep pace with scientific advances. Catherine Gregory reports.
18: Shay Thanajayan says her 29-year-old sister's stage 4 pancreatic cancer was easily missed.
19: She was 8 months postpartum and she started to have a bit of back pain, and then she was starting to lose a bit more weight.
18: Once diagnosed in 2023 and with little treatment options here, Shay Thanajayan's sister joined a promising clinical trial in the US. It prolonged her life by several months before her death.
19: Now it's approved in the US and it's showing signs of doubling the life of people with pancreatic cancer.
18: Shay Thanajayan is part of a group of dozens of patients and patient organisations at a summit in Canberra today, calling for reforms to Australia's medicines approval system so more of these innovative treatments are made available and affordable here.
19: Having these drugs where they do get approved overseas, be able to get to Australia quicker.
18: The group, which includes the Lung Foundation and MS Australia and is supported and funded by major pharmaceutical company Bristol Myers Squibb, says the pharmaceutical benefit scheme systems aren't keeping up with scientific advances.
20: Australian patients are missing out on the latest innovative treatments that are available in other countries.
18: Elizabeth De Soma is CEO of Medicines Australia, the pharmaceutical industry representative body. It says that only 26% of new medicines available in comparable OECD nations are currently funded on the PBS in Australia.
20: More and more patients are being prescribed medicines that are not available at the subsidised price on the PBS, and their only way to access them is to either fund them themselves out of pocket or visit other countries.
18: Labor MP and paediatrician Mike Freelander will be at the patient summit.
21: And we do need to be careful about, you know, looking at different ways of improving efficacy and value for money.
18: Professor David Thomas is the inaugural director of the Centre for Molecular Oncology at UNSW and also says it's a challenge. He points to the breakthrough drug daraxonrasib, which treats pancreatic cancer and got approved by America's FDA within 2 months, but will likely take much longer here.
22: It's not so much about that particular drug, but it does bring into focus the importance of timely, equitable, transparent access.
18: In a statement, a federal government spokesperson said it's continuing to make medicines available cheaper and faster.
4: Catherine Gregory reporting there. And that's AM for today. Thanks for your company. I'm Rachel Mealy. It's 8:30.
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0: Bluefin was the name of a great book by author Colin Tierley, who, of course, we claim a little bit in Country SA because he taught in Port Lincoln back in the day. Well, Bluefin might be the name of that book, but it's also been the name of a team or two who have starred at the show. We're going to check in with them this morning.

0: whales, not a whole lot of them, but still some are visiting our coastline around South Australia. The majority seem to be sitting at the head of Bight, and we're going to head up there to find out more about their whale numbers this season in a moment. Firstly, a big thanks to each of you who have been texting in the program today. To those I haven't yet mentioned, Kathy, thank you. Louisa in Ceduna, Carol in Port Hughes, and Lorraine in Paloobie. Great to hear from you on the program. With any story and with anything, you can always text in and let me know what you think. 0467 922 783. And you can't call in today because I'm rolling solo. Doing too many things at once. I'm like the plate spinner in the circus. I wanted to flag a big story 7:30 have got that they released this morning, looking into Labor's invite-only grant scheme, which has been found to have been overwhelmingly spent in safe and marginal Labor seats. You can read the story on ABC News online today or watch 7:30 tonight. But it does have a similar feeling to what happened back in the day with, remember that whole big sports rorts story that we heard when we, perhaps for some of you for the first time, I remember for me, I was like, pork barrelling? It sounded like bobbing for apples, but with pork, it sounded weird to me. But it, of course, is about when money is directed into seats by a government in power. So they're looking at this story at the moment. Well worth a look. I know many of you in the broadcast area are in the seat of grey, so not in a Labor zone. But perhaps some of you did benefit before when Liberals were in power with a sports grant back then. It's interesting to have a look at this story. If you're interested in more, check it out on ABC News Online today.
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0: Let's get the latest from our news team with Shannon Pearce. Good morning again, Shannon.
2: Good morning, Emma. The chair of the Renmark branch of the National Trust has told an inquiry into the organisation. She wants the branch to become independent. Jackson Byrne reports.
3: Anne Ryan has been a witness during the second hearing of a parliamentary inquiry into the National Trust of South Australia in Adelaide. The Environment, Resources and Development Committee heard the Trust had offered autonomy to the Moonta branch during mediation amid a dispute between the two parties. Ms Ryan wants the same to be offered to the volunteers of the Olivewood Historic Homestead and Museum. She says volunteers have no protections under the 1955 National Trust Act and spoke of the stress that's caused.
4: The trigger of just getting an email from them, the stress is through the roof.
3: Former SA History Trust Chief Executive Greg Mackey told the inquiry a major root and branch review is needed into the organisation.
2: National Trust of South Australia President Millie Nichols told the inquiry that many of the 45 branches were not financially viable and were difficult to manage, but the Establishing Act is still functional. A Crows fan based in regional South Australia is flying to Brisbane today ahead of the Crows semi-final on Saturday so she can get the most affordable flights. President of the Eyre Peninsula Crows supporter group, Janice Regan, travelled to Adelaide from Port Lincoln last weekend to see the Crows defeat the Bulldogs. She says she spent a hectic day yesterday searching for a way to get to Brisbane for the semi-final against the Lions. In a statement, Virgin Australia said it was monitoring the demand for flights over the AFL finals series and more flights would be added where possible, while Qantas said it has added two additional flights between Adelaide and Brisbane and encourages fans to book early. And the head of an independent review into the 2026 state election says it's distressing to hear the emotional toll polling booth staffers faced on election day. SA's Electoral Commission faced a litany of issues in March, including missing votes, technical glitches and understaffing. Documents obtained by the ABC under Freedom of Information reveal senior staff were trying to find booth managers just hours before Election Day, bringing one staffer to tears. Former Australian Electoral Commissioner Tom Rogers is leading the review and says they're working through more than 1,000 submissions and dozens of hours of evidence. More news at 9 o'clock.
0: Thanks, Shannon. Shannon Pearce from our news team. I see in

0: Big news for Australia today and overseas that the investigation is underway now, the court case over in Mexico into Jake and Callum Robinson's death over there. I know that we heard from a family friend on the show who was cycling across the Nullarbor to bring some awareness to a fund that was set up in the boys' name back in the day. So we've heard a little bit on the show here about them and their love of all things, including dogs. 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
1: 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Weather update.
0: Belinda House from the Bureau of Meteorology spoke to us earlier about the weather. This is what she said we had to look out for today.
2: The focus of the weather today is really up through the northwest pastoral and the west coast district. We're going to see showers and thunderstorms west of about Coober Pedy, west of about Ceduna. So that's where the main focus of the weather today. So far in our gauges, we've picked up about 7 millimetres at Nullarbor, 12 millimetres on the Western Australia side of the border. So we're not seeing a whole lot in the gauges, but with those showers and storms to come through today, there is a risk we could see some heavy rainfall, particularly up around the northwest pastoral. So then we may require warnings to be issued for those parts. Will we record it in the gauges? Not necessarily, but we could be seeing daily totals of about 30 or 40 millimetres potentially up around the pastoral districts today and over coming days as well. So through those areas, stay alert to the chance of warnings and just broadly speaking showers and thunderstorms across those parts. Now there is a chance we just could see the odd shower or two drift across to the Eyre Peninsula, unlikely to make it into the York Peninsula or mid-north, perhaps just a bit of increasing cloud through those parts today. Now broadly speaking, temperatures are going to be around the mid to high teens across the mid-north York Peninsula and Eyre Peninsula, warming up into the low to mid-20s as we head through northern parts of the pastoral districts not affected by those showers and storms. So looking right around the region, clear today, looking for a top of 17 degrees, Port Pirie 20, Port Augusta 23, Wyalusing 19 degrees, Port Lincoln looking for a top of 17 degrees, Ceduna 19. So we head into the pastoral districts, Woomera 21, Coober Pedy 24 degrees, and that chance of showers and storms across the more western reaches, we could see some severe thunderstorms through the northwest today.
0: That is Belinda House, who was with us from the Bureau of Meteorology earlier on the show. You're listening to ABC across the Eyre Peninsula, north and west, on your Tuesday morning, the 8th of September. Some whales are still visiting the coastline of South Australia, and while some of you who are lucky enough to live near the coast may have seen fewer than normal this season, there's one place where the whale party's at. That's Head of Bight. They're having a fabulous year, with more than a third of the overall count of the western southern right whales counted in the whale count, calling the area home this winter. Dr. Claire Charlton, Flinders University's Chief Scientist with the Australian Right Whale Research Program, is at Head of Bight, where they're in year 36 of land-based southern right whale monitoring. She spoke with reporter Janae Madden about the data that her team collects and that of the Whale Aerial Survey, which is celebrating 50 years of counting this year, and how important the two are together.
3: Monitoring southern right whales annually is really important to understand their overall recovery trends and population dynamics. By monitoring the population annually, we're able to detect trends in recovery. And over the last decade, we've seen a possible slowing in recovery.
4: From your academic perspective, how important is it to have long-term data like this?
3: These threatened and endangered marine mammal species like southern right whales, we need to monitor them annually and in the scale of decades to be able to understand their population trends, to be able to inform conservation, management and policy. So studying them annually is really important, and that's also because of their biology and their breeding cycles. So southern right whales, they're long-lived, slow to reproduce. They become sexually mature on average at 9 years old. Biologically, they can calve every 3 years, but our research has shown that they're now calving on average every 4 years. So we know that there's been changes to their population demographics over time, and this has been linked to prey availability and warming oceans in their foraging grounds.

0: runs in the sub-Antarctic. So it's ever more important to continue monitoring programs to inform local management, marine park management, national recovery planning, as well as international species assessments.
1: Help me understand. So the food web is changing because the water is warming. So are whales sort of holding off their breeding just to make sure that they have enough nutrients? Is that sort of the case?
0: Yeah, their breeding cycle is directly linked to their body condition, and their body condition is linked to their feeding success and their foraging. So with a warming ocean, we get there's less sea ice, and with less sea ice, there's less krill produced. And with less krill produced, there is less prey available for the whales, and they are then also under pressures from krill fisheries, prey availability, changes to climate conditions, and these threats are causing stresses to them and, yeah, threaten their long-term recovery.
1: Should people be worried or concerned about that breeding cycle potentially extending, Claire?
0: Well, southern right whales are an indicator species for climate change and for the health of the Southern Ocean, which is an ecosystem which we all rely upon. So these southern right whale species, we've been very fortunate to study them annually for many, many decades. And this gives us an ability to understand this population. So there's certainly a high priority to protect our threatened species and protect to ensure and safeguard healthy oceans for the future.
1: Is there anything being done to, I guess, ensure the longevity of the southern right whale?
0: Yes. So having robust science to inform good management and policy is critical for the ongoing management and to safeguard this threatened species into the future. And in Australia, we have regulations like the EPBC Act and the Commonwealth Recovery Plans, where we have goals and priorities for researching and reducing threats to these species. It's really important to conserve and through marine park management, conservation initiatives, reducing threats and mitigating potential impacts such as prey availability, underwater noise, coastal development, vessel interactions, human interactions. So, there is a lot being done. There's also potential for more offshore sanctuaries. So the High Seas Treaty will be a mechanism to provide potentially additional protections outside of the Australian economic zone. But I'm ahead of bite, which is where we've also been running 36 years of land-based annual monitoring.
1: Okay.
0: And that is in the Great Australian Bight Commonwealth Marine Park, and it's on the Yalata Indigenous Protected Area. So we've supported Josh's study, so as well as their aerial survey study that counts the whales and takes photographs, we also fly drones and count the whales and take photographs, and we complement the overall population census. But we're also out here for the whole season. So the aerial survey does an amazing job at getting a population count in the peak of the season, but we spend 7 to 8 weeks out here, and we get to see the whales as they arrive, as they peak, as they depart. We're studying their behaviour, their movements, their residency, their occupancy. We're able to get really, really great data to complement the annual aerial survey, and collectively all of our data gets processed together and we contribute it to the Australasian Right Whale Photo Identification Catalogue, mm-hmm. which is a national catalogue that allows us to track these animals in time. Mm-hmm. So the reason we know their calving cycles have gone from 3 to 4 years is because we actually collect photo identification images of each animal. And most of that data has come from the head of the bite, where we've been doing the land-based work for 36 years, and it's a complementary method that, yeah, collectively in Australia, we together we're able to build this really world-class national catalogue that is used to inform conservation management and policy nationally and internationally. Whilst the overall southwestern population is having a low year, actually at Head of Bight, which is one of the primary calving grounds, we've had a high year, and we've had actually up to 61 mothers and calves just in this aggregation area alone. And that's where we think this area is actually filling up, and the marine park is a really, it's a conservation success story for the success of the marine park, where we've got complete protection in whale season, and they're within a marine mammal protected area and very isolated and protected. So I think it's a good message because, like, for example, like the tourism season's been fabulous here at the Head of the Bight, which is a world-class viewing platform. You know, we're working in partnership with the Yalata Anangu community here, and we're doing, you know, training and upskilling and community days. And, you know, I'm literally, that's what I'm doing right now. And there's, you know, there are a lot of whales around. Mm. Whilst the population recovery has been slowing and it's a low year overall, these whales are still recovering. Where they do still come in high numbers, you know, it's even more important to protect them and to appreciate them and to, you know, support shore-based tourism, you know, support ecotourism. This is the population census for the southwestern population of southern right whales in Australia. And there is a southeastern population, and they are in a lot of trouble. They're critically endangered in Victoria, and they've had very few sightings and no mother and calf pairs residing in their calving grounds in southeastern Australia. So, yeah, it's important that whilst this is an Australian population census, it's only for the southwestern population. And what we know about that what's happening in the southeast is that there's been very few sightings.
2: That is Dr. Claire Charlton, Flinders University's Chief Scientist of the Australian Right Whale Research Program, who's at Head of Bight at the moment, where they're in year 36 of their land-based southern right whale monitoring. A lot happening in that space. 12 minutes away from 9 here at ABC. Well, there's been a crew from here in our region up at the Adelaide show. I'm sure there's plenty of people from your communities who've been in, over, and taking a look, but have any of them been racing?
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8: This is ABC North and West and Eyre Peninsula with Emma Pedler.
2: While the Adelaide show is underway, no doubt you've heard a lot about the incredible woodcutters and all the rides, but have you heard about how they also do their F1 racing in schools program? Streaky Bay Area School has been outstanding over there with their STEM racing Bluefins teams. Let's check in with them now. Joining us on the line, maybe some in a non-talking capacity, Caleb Coventry, team manager, Dash Trezona, the engineer, Caleb Nichols, the finance manager, Mason Elliott, who did the portfolio and graphic design, Mariah Best, the graphic designer, and Streaky Bay tech teacher Ty Redden. Welcome back to Eyre Peninsula Breakfast.
9: Hello.
2: Thanks for coming back on the radio to talk about this. Now, this is that challenge when you take on designing and building cars to race one another. You entered 2 vehicles this year. How did you go?
9: We ended up coming 2nd in our class.
2: What was the class, Marika?
9: Development? Yeah.
2: Amazing. Now, you're in what year? Year 8?
9: Yes.
2: Amazing. How old are the other participants in the team?
9: I'm 14, and I think I'm the oldest. Caleb C's 13, Dash is 13. They're all 13.
2: Wow. Ty, what was it like heading back over again, and how did this year compare to other competitions where you've headed over?
4: This year was really good because we went back to the show. Last year they missed the show, so to get our students back to the show was an awesome experience. None of our students had actually ever been to the show, so just getting them there and letting them experience the whole carnival that the show is, and having a look around the show bag stand and the pavilions, and then also interacting with the other teams and other schools was an amazing testament to our students to be able to come from Streaky Bay and compete with the best in Adelaide.
2: So when you rank how you went against the Adelaide sides, do you feel like, given their connection to, say, engineering companies and the connections that they can have, that you actually did better, even though you didn't come first?
4: Yeah, that's right, Emma. We sort of do struggle a fair bit with that industry connection, but what we lack in that, we make up with community support, just the collaboration with local industry, graphic designers and engineering firms, and just some of the knowledge and skills that we have within the community that come along and help our kids out and mentor them. It's really good to see, and experience for our students to see that there's a whole nother world out there.
2: Now, I did say you had two cars, but did you only have one this year?
4: We had two teams. So we had West Coast Velocity as well as Bluefin. So they take two cars each and they set up their trade displays, their uniform. They do a verbal presentation about their whole experience, and then they meet and get talked to by engineers. And this year we had a team going to the Worlds, come and speak to all the teams about where they're at and how their folios and uniforms and marketing and all that compared to theirs that are going to Singapore in the next couple of weeks. So it was really good to see that collaboration and sharing of knowledge right across.
2: Who got to sit in, is there a driver's seat? Who got to be inside, or are these all remote control vehicles?
9: They're wooden cars. They're like almost figures, but there is a button clicker to get the car started. And for us, that was Mason.
2: Ah, Mason. So do you have to train up on like a PlayStation or something to get the skills up?
6: You can practice if you want, but I only practiced a few times before I actually did press the button.
2: You have to be like right on the money and go as quick as you can.
6: Yeah.
10: It's really fast around reaction time.
2: Yeah. Okay. So with all of you, like, what was it like to be over there at the show?
10: It was a bit different because we're country kids and there's a lot of people down there, but it was a really fun experience and I reckon we all did a good job.
2: Yeah, it can be quite overwhelming, the amount of people, can't it?
10: Yeah.
9: It was pretty cool to interact with all the city kids. Like, they're all really nice, and it was nice to see, like, how they did their things, and, like, they were all really supportive, and it was just overall pretty fun.
2: Now, Marika, I only spoke to you last week about designing the libraries, so you did some graphic design on this piece as well. Was that, like, the uniforms, or was that the design on the vehicle itself?
9: I helped design our uniforms as well as our trade display.
2: Fab. And what colours were they?
9: Blue.
2: For Bluefin?
9: Yep.
2: I love that. For Bluefin tuna, perhaps, as well. Well, thanks so much for joining us today. Are you home already from the show, or are you heading home today? What's the moves?
10: We're at home already. We're back in Streaky today.
2: Is there anything left to eat out of the show bags that you might have got to buy?
9: Yep. Yeah.
2: Did you have a long list of things to get for your friends?
10: No.
2: All right, well, I'll let you get back in the classroom. Ty, well done again for getting those youngsters over, and to the other chaperones of the families who headed along to help you out. Well done to you, and well done to Streaky for a second place. Top work.
4: Thanks very much. Cheers.
2: Good on you. Streaky Bay's Bluefins took second place at the STEM Racing SA Challenge over at the Adelaide Show this year. Well done to them.
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8: This is ABC North and West and Eyre Peninsula with Emma Pedler.
2: that's my art diary sounds. I don't know. I tried to pick a song that gave like an art feel. I don't know if I've made it worse or not. Welcome to the Art Diary. It's our own little corner of the art waves, and we celebrate Wild West Coast and Eyre Peninsula's colourful side one masterpiece at a time. And for you North and Westers, welcome on board. We try and do an art segment once every couple of weeks to keep abreast of what's happening in our local art world. And one name that might be familiar to those of you in northern parts of South Australia is Gillian Steele, who is now the Arts and Cultural Facilitator with Country Arts SA, based in Port Lincoln. Welcome back to Eyre Peninsula and North and West Breakfast.
11: Thanks, Emma. Palia to those in the Northwest.
2: Palia to those tuned in from out on country today. You did some work out in what, APY?
11: In APY in Fregon, Calgidi Arts, yes.
2: Oh, well, fab. Big shout out to you if you're listening in from out there today. You're still working in the arts sector with Country Arts SA. You want to talk about a exhibition that's coming to Port Lincoln, a free exhibition that's touring around. What is this beginnings? Is it 2100 or 2100?
11: It's 2100. So it's based looking in another, 54 years' time, and what it will be like looking back.
2: Oh, okay. So instead of looking forward, they're encouraging us to put ourselves into the future and look back.
11: Correct.
2: In time. What is this exhibition going to show then?
11: So it's a small pop-up, which will be at the library as of the 18th of September. It's part of Adelaide University and MOD, which is the Museum of Discovery. There's one thing that shows a smart toothbrush. This is looking in 2048, so that could provide a health checkup while you brush your teeth, which would be quite interesting. There's a product, futuristic skincare, which looks at exploring the possibility of slowing aging through advances in genetic technology, which would be a bit late for me.
2: It's it by 2082, if it comes on the market. Yeah, well, this one sounds like all the promises that we hear from every skincare company ever.
11: Yeah, that's right. So, yes, it's a little pop-up in the library. It'll be there for just over a month. So go and have a look and a little think about the future and where we're going and headed. And, yeah, it's all food for thought.
2: So that's September 18. We know the Nature Festival's coming up as well.
11: Yes, that's coming up on that. So the Nature Festival begins with the Brinkworth Family Day, which is part of the Multicultural Society. So they've got a whole lot of things planned. There'll be weaving, there'll be face painting, we'll have another art exhibition, and they've got an art trail. So it's all about seeds, this Nature Festival. And that's the beginning. Then there's a series of workshops that'll be happening. There's some ceramics, there is making baskets, there's shadow impressions with Beth Hammond, there's mixed media with Sandy Harder, Country Arts, we have our day, which is called Nature Studio at Brinkworth also. That's a free event. We will have lunch provided. Everybody's welcome. So please get on Nature Festival website and have a look. All of these things are up there and you can log in.
2: Yeah, there's loads of events happening. If you find out more, it's at the end of September, I think from about the 25th. Gillie Steele, thanks for popping in to tell us about a few things happening in the art world, just so you don't miss out. So workshops coming up for the Nature Festival, and you can find out more at naturefestival.org.au. Have yourself a fabulous day wherever you are. 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

0: ABC News with Matt Coleman. The head of an independent review into the 2026 state election says he's very confident the issues can be remediated. Documents obtained by the ABC under Freedom of Information reveal Electoral Commission staff were trying to find booth managers just hours before Election Day, bringing one staffer to tears. Former Australian Electoral Commissioner Tom Rogers is leading the review and has told 891 ABC Adelaide it's distressing to hear people's experiences, but he does not want the public to lose faith in the democratic process.
1: Wherever the election is run, it's probably the most complex peacetime logistic activity in that jurisdiction. So it's a big thing. But I'm very confident that this can be remediated and we can move forward.
0: An Adelaide City Councillor wants the state government to work with SA councils to clean up the River Torrens ahead of next year's MotoGP. Parts of the river have been closed several times this year due to large amounts of bacteria. The state government has released a $15 million parklands package alongside its $96 million MotoGP track design. It includes funds to clean the river. Councillor Mary Kouros says that an independent contractor will be doing a clean-up tomorrow, but all possible options should be considered.
2: I would think anything will make a difference. Anything that we can do that will help alleviate the stress of that rubbish coming down from upstream would make a big difference.
0: Nick Rocar has made football history, becoming the first player to win both the SA McGarry and WA Sandover medals. The 31-year-old plays for Norwood in the SA NFL. He snagged a massive 38 votes from 18 games to last night win the coveted McGarry medal, awarded to the SA NFL's fairest and most brilliant player. He also claimed the Sandover medal, WAFL's most prestigious trophy in 2024. He says the support from his club and teammates was crucial to the win.
3: Yeah, obviously taking me in when I hadn't really done much in my football career and gave me a go was a big one. And then, yeah, just fell in love with the club and the teammates I've gained over the years as well. So, yeah, it's just a really special place to me.
0: Australia is preparing to pour almost $1 billion in additional funding into Solomon Islands as it moves to secure a landmark treaty. Kaveh Bari reports.
4: The two countries have reached an in-principle agreement with negotiations understood to be almost complete. A leaked message from Australia's High Commissioner, which has been verified by the ABC, shows Canberra is prepared to provide an extra $280 million over the next 2 years, followed by another $700 million. The package includes funding for education, security measures, and other development programs. The agreement carries clear strategic weight for Australia, with Solomon Islands Prime Minister Matthew Wale having moved closer to Canberra and Washington while expressing scepticism about China's role as a security partner. Australian officials are now trying to finalise the treaty, with a signing potentially weeks away.
0: The trial of three Mexican men accused of murdering Perth brothers Jake and Callum Robinson and their American travel companion has begun in Mexico. Carrington Clark reports from Ensenada.
5: The two brothers, along with their American travel companion Carter Road, were killed while on a surfing trip in Baja California in April of 2024. Three Mexicans have been charged with their murders, with the prosecutors alleging they were killed in a robbery gone wrong scenario. The parents of the two Australians, Deborah and Martin Robinson, have told the ABC they're attending the trial to ensure the accused understand the human consequences of the murders. The three accused have rejected a plea deal and could all face more than 200 years in prison. The trial is expected to take 4 weeks. Carrington Clark, ABC News, Ensenada.
0: The Weather Bureau says temperatures at Adelaide Airport got down to 3.2 degrees early this morning. It says temperatures will hit the mid to high teens today, with cloud coming later this afternoon. The Bureau's Ellie Matthews says warm conditions are expected by the end of the week.
6: Tomorrow we've only got a top of 16 degrees on the forecast for Adelaide. So a bit cooler during tomorrow. That is ahead of, though, temperatures expected to warm up for the later part of the week and the weekend, expecting sunny to partly cloudy conditions.
0: Renmark today mostly sunny with a top of 19 degrees. Mount Gambier morning frost, partly cloudy, 15. Port Lincoln cloudy, 17. Port Pirie becoming cloudy, 20. Adelaide becoming cloudy, a top of 18 degrees, currently 13. Tomorrow partly cloudy, 16. Thursday sunny, 19. Friday sunny, 21. Saturday partly cloudy, 23. Sunday a possible shower, 23. And Monday a shower or two, 22. ABC News.
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8: And good morning. What a day to be at the Royal Adelaide Show on stage in the Jubilee Pavilion. Hello. If I haven't spoken to you yet this morning, my name is Matt Stevens and looking forward to bringing you everything about the show over the next 2 days. Well, as much as we can fit in anyway. There's a lot to talk about. There's a lot of people about to be coming in as well. It's already pretty busy, I've got to say. Yeah, I was here yesterday and the place was heaving. And it was a Monday. What is going on with that? There were people everywhere. Come sort of knock-off time after school, Sideshow Alley got really, really busy. I was down there as well getting on a few... Well, I wasn't getting on rides. The kids were. But I did get on the Ferris wheel, though. So I have done one ride. I can tick that off the list as well. But it was so busy yesterday. Even here in the Jubilee Pavilion yesterday afternoon was just manic. And there were so many people around. It was great to see that everybody wants to come and have a look at what's going on at the show. It really is it was such a great time of year to be here as well. And you really can't beat the weather either. Light jacket kind of stuff. It's really good to get around and enjoy what's going on here at the Royal Adelaide Show this year. We're going to go through as much as we can. And if you are coming to the show, we'll try and give you the idea of what to see and what to do. But also, if you're not, you might want to feel the experience of it. And that's exactly what we're going to do for you right across South Australia over the next couple of days. It's 9:06. The show is a lot of fun. There's rides, there's show bags, so many show bags. You don't need to be spending a fortune to have fun at the show either, and that's the point. You'll hear how after Stevie Nicks. It's called Talk to Me. ABC South Australia.

0: here. Everyone's ready to go for another day. It's getting busy in this pavilion as well, so I can't imagine what it's like outside. It's really, really impressive. 11 past nine, you can pick up some pretty good deals for tickets to the show. A lot of people talk about how expensive it is, but there's also a lot of things around here which are really low cost, fiver or even below that as well. What if I told you there were even things you can do for free? Yes, for free. That's not something you'd normally expect to happen, but there are exactly 100 free things to do at the show. You can go through them yourself at the website, but there are some standouts that you need to know. Jordan Philp is the head of partnerships and marketing at the Royal Adelaide Show. Hello, Jordan.
1: Hello, thank you for having me.
0: Oh, no, absolute pleasure. Did you manage to make your way through the crowd? Because it's pretty busy out there from what I hear.
1: It's always nice driving around to our car park because then I can see each gate and the lines. So Leader Street and Goodwood Road gate were looking pretty busy, so it's an exciting day.
0: Yeah, like I was saying yesterday when I was here yesterday afternoon from about 1-2 o'clock, it got really, really busy in the afternoon. Just crazy where I went. I was just in this pavilion and sort of around Sideshow Alley-ish, that sort of area, but I imagine everywhere was pretty busy.
1: Yeah, we had a huge daytime performance. The grandstands were packed, which was lovely to see for a Monday. Absolutely insane. We were so, so pleased. The weather was on our side, of course, and then I think a few schools had their pupil free days, but yeah, absolutely thrilled.
0: Pupil free days. That'll do it.
1: Yep.
0: Right.
1: Got the only event in South Australia that gives you a day off school.
0: And why not as well?
1: Absolutely.
0: It's a great time to come down as well. And no doubt it'll just get busier throughout the week as well for the number of people coming through.
1: Yeah, with how the weather's shaping up, and, you know, traditionally we're always much busier on the second Saturday. We're getting those people with their FOMO or SHOMO kicking in.
0: SHOMO, I love it. That's such a great one. Because you do feel like you're missing out because there's so much to have a look at here, and that leads us in beautifully, Jordan, to what I want to talk about here. 100 free things to do at the show. Is this something that you do consciously when you're sort of putting the show programs together?
1: Absolutely. I think value for money for families is something that we take a lot of pride in, and it is a huge priority that we discuss year round. So not only when it comes to considering ticket prices, but also with what we're offering across the showground. So, I mean, at the heart of it, it is an agricultural and horticultural show. So all of the fantastic animals from across the regions that you can come see, all of the floral displays is just something else. But, you know, there's a lot of free entertainment. You can milk a cow. You can see a man shoot himself out of a cannon all in one day. So, yeah, the variety is huge.
0: Honestly, where else are you going to see that?
1: Oh, yeah.
0: Let's be honest.
1: Sometimes I think, what is my job?
0: So who comes up with the ideas? Is that your job, Jordan?
1: No, it's a huge team effort. We've got a dedicated competitions team that look after our competitions year-round, along with many councillors and volunteers, which is wonderful. But we've got a dedicated entertainment manager. I think it was our CEO, Will, though, that came back from an international conference and said, I've got next year's entertainment. It's a human cannonball.
0: I did see that when I was reading through the media guide for it. I'm like, okay, have we peaked now? Is this as high as we can go?
1: Oh, my gosh. Have you seen it yet?
0: I haven't, no. Whereabouts is that happening, just for anyone who's coming down?
1: It's on the main arena every night. So
0: okay.
1: Midweek at 7:25, so early enough to get your kids home to bed. Hopefully not too late, but I've seen it 3 times now here and 2 times in Sydney, and I'm still, like, silence, like my ears are ringing, hold my breath. It is incredible.
0: I'm just watching producer Isabella over there, and she's really, like, seriously, someone does this for a living?
1: He did his MetaVision goggles last night and shared the vision with, and he just goes so high, and then he has to will himself to flip before he lands on the net. So
0: yeah, right, wow.
1: Some guts.
0: I mean, I went up on the Ferris wheel and right up the top there when we stopped. That was enough for me, let alone getting shot out of a cannon, I've got to say. Jordan Philp is head of partnerships and marketing here at the Royal Adelaide Show. I mean, clearly we're not going to go through every single one of the 100 that are there that you can look on the web. I'm sure you can do that. You've mentioned a couple of highlights already, but what are some of the other ones that you think are really cool and need to be have a look at?
1: Oh, look, midweek it provides a great offering for families as well. You've got this year Justice League, Octonauts and PJ Masks. So some really special characters and really, you know, crowd favourite shows. My niece and nephew were stoked to hear about the Octonauts. and so to be able to come past and grab a seat and watch those performances for free as well. We've got everything from

0: strongman demonstrations. We've got strongman setting grip world records over in the Western stage. You can, yeah, again, milk a cow. You can do the learn how to lion dance as well. So,
1: Wow, okay.
0: yeah, we've got the wild Brumbies here, who are just such a fantastic group, and we had such a big crowd learning how to lion dance in our new Western stage. So yeah, the options are endless.
1: Come to the show, learn a new skill.
0: Yeah, literally,
1: What a way
0: milk a cow,
1: to...
0: lion dance. Yeah.
1: Milking a cow. Who is doing that?
0: So
1: You've
0: you
1: mentioned that a few times now. I feel like that's going to be that's a highlight for you, Jordan.
0: Well, I've never done it. So that's why
1: Right.
0: it's always top of mind, because I'm like, I've got to get to the milking
1: Right.
0: demonstration.
1: Got
0: So
1: it.
0: you can see that down at the milking barn, but you can also do that in the learning centre, which is just another fantastic place that you could spend hours there with. You've got the most adorable lambs, puppies,
1: Yeah.
0: baby goats,
1: How cool.
0: calf. I saw the tiniest cow I've ever seen in my life. So that's always a thrill. So.
1: Oh, so good. So good. Jordan Philp is from the Royal Adelaide Show, the head of partnerships and marketing there. I mean, of the 100 events that we've got that are free, are there some that are regulars that sort of happen every year, or are they all new every time we get to a show?
0: No, there's a lot of regulars. I think we'd disappoint a few people if we change too much at the Royal Adelaide Show. It is that sense of nostalgia and familiarity for so many families. It's something nice about being able to, remember I did this as a kid and now my kid's doing it as well. So certainly all of the stalwarts with the agriculture of milking a cow, etc. But we love to add in some new and fresh ideas every year, including, yeah, the Hot Wheels on the main arena.
1: Yes, of course. I didn't think about that one.
0: Yeah, so we've got two sessions of Hot Wheels each night. We've got Matt Mingay, who is he actually did the stunts for Tom Cruise in Mission Impossible 2.
1: Show off.
0: Yeah. I mean, Tom Cruise brags about doing his own stunts, but one was Matt Mingay, and he's here on the main arena every
1: Nice.
0: day, and he's racing his son in a Hot Wheels truck. So that's just, again, fantastic for families.
1: So
0: There
1: good.
0: is really something for everyone.
1: Yep, loveless, love it. Jordan, thank you so much for telling us about it, and I'm sure you're geared up for the show, and you'll be peaking for the next week, I'm guessing, right through until next
0: Yeah,
1: Saturday.
0: can't wipe the smile off my face.
1: I love it. Jordan Philp, thank you so much for stopping by this morning.
0: Thank you.
1: Jordan Philp is Head of Partnerships and Marketing at the Royal Adelaide Show. You can come down and see it for yourself. See, there's so much you can do here at the show, but also so much that you can do for free as well. It really is cool. You do your ticket price, you come in, and away you go. It's 18 past nine.
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1: Oh, yeah, the best of the city coming to the country, or is it the other way around? Country coming to the city for the Royal Adelaide Show. Got it right that time. It really is such a good day today to come along if you've got a chance to check it out at the Royal Adelaide Show. We are in the Jubilee Pavilion, very easy to find. The stage, big signs, you'll see us very, very easily. There's stuff happening on this stage right throughout the day as well. So if you come past and there's not necessarily a show on air, there'll be something going on this stage. Also, to either side, there are heaps of things going on. I think there's a photo booth off to the right there. We might talk about that more a bit later on. But also, off to my left is Safecom and a heap of other emergency services. The ABC is your emergency broadcaster, and right next to the stage here, you'll find all of South Australia's emergency services. You are going to hear from one of them after Patti Smith. It's Because the Night, ABC South Australia at the Royal Adelaide Show.

0: Streaming now on ABC Listen, ABC South Australia. I'm sorry, Rebecca just walked past with scones and I got distracted there for a second, mainly because I'm not getting any scones. But anyway, I don't think they've been made for me anyway. See, just some of the things that are at the show. It's all yummy. There are some amazing food trucks here as well. Just putting that out there too. 23 past nine. Now, the ABC is an emergency, is your emergency broadcaster. And with the show here again, that means that it's spring. And it won't be long until we're really talking about getting ready for the fire season. And, you know, we've teamed up with Safecom, SES, MFS and the Weather Bureau. We've got a heap of information about their work you can have a look at right next to the stage, left of me on the ABC stage. There's one I haven't mentioned though, and that's the CFS. And before we get to summer and the real danger period for fire, you need to get organised. And this is a great time to be prepared, but also get a little bit more information as well. And you can do it here at the show, and a lot of people have already done that. David Hughes is the Manager of Community Risk Reduction Partnerships at the Country Fire Service. G'day, David.
1: Good morning, Matt.
0: We've had a pretty mild start to spring so far, but over the weekend I saw in Queensland especially they've had hot weather and fires. Did that give us a bit of a pause for thought for the season to come for
1: South
0: Australia?
1: Yes, we're certainly concerned with all the fuel growth. So we've had a really good wet sort of winter, but things can dry out really quickly. We've got a lot of growth on our roadsides, and the crops and everything else look fantastic. They're going gangbusters, but we are worried about the fuel load.
0: Yeah, for sure. And it's not just the crops are one, but then again, there's also the wild growth that's there as well, which gives a bit of a concern too.
1: That's right. All the weeds and undergrowth. And being spring, now's the time to do the spring clean of the house, but also your yard, clean up around the property, any wood heaps, move away from the property, any fallen branches, just that big clean up, any gaps in the walls of your house where embers might come in if there's an ember attack from fires. So, yeah, it's now to enact all those little things to clean up your property and get it ready for the fire season.
0: Yeah, and I'm sure that's the message that you're trying to get out to people here when they come and have a chat. You said you were here yesterday?
1: Yeah, yesterday was quite a good day. We did get a lot of people to download the Alert SA app and set their watch zones and talk about travelling through, you know, fire areas as well. They may be through the city, but often they do country trips. So we now have on our website bushfire safety for workers education module, which covers all the aspects of travelling through fire danger areas.
0: Right.
1: So it's quite a really comprehensive training package. Covers warnings, your fire ban districts, what to do before you travel, what you have carry in your vehicle. Yesterday we talked a few people making sure they had that woolen blanket, a couple of litres of water, all the essentials if you do get trapped, because it's the most dangerous place to be if there is a fire trapped in your car.
0: I mean, and it's just that they're the things you don't think about as well. I mean, decades ago we might have had a blanket in the car and some extra water, but we don't tend to do that these days because we sort of travel straight through and stop and get what we need along the way. It's not a thought we have.
1: That's right. So that pre-planning, having the apps on your phone for when you're travelling, making sure you know what the actual district ban is for that day, whether it is an extreme or catastrophic day. And if it is extreme or catastrophic, maybe rethinking that travel through those high-risk areas as well and not changing it to a safer day.
0: Yeah, absolutely. David Hughes is Manager of Community Risk Reduction Partnerships at the Country Fire Service. Let's talk about Alert SA as well, because there had been some issues in the past, I know. Is that sorted out now and we're sort of heading in the right direction?
1: Yeah, I think the app works really well. It's quite interesting talking to people from the city and explaining how important it is to actually know what's actually happening in their suburb or their street. If a tree is down, it's not just fires and floods. It covers all power outages. But, yeah, it's a very important app to have. And it works really well. So they've recently upgraded the website as well. So the Alert SA website, it's a lot of information. It's a really important tool. Of course, we've got the ABC emergency broadcaster as well. The CFS website is important. In those high-risk days, having that battery-powered radio is the top of all to keep the communication. But it's sort of using as many communication methods as possible on those high-risk days. But, you know, just being aware if you are travelling through those bushfire areas to know what your fire ban district you're travelling through.
0: It's amazing because everyone's so fragmented now, I suppose, in many ways, from where you get your news and your information, trying to hone in on one particular area, or by the same token for what CFS is doing, get it out in many different places as well.
1: That's right. It's so important, the information. A lot of people don't realise that they may even be living in a high fire risk area as well. So we have on our website the Bushfire Safer Places, where people go on those high risk days to actually leave early on those catastrophic days, is a message that we really like to spread so people know whether they are living in those high risk areas.
0: Yeah, for sure. David Hughes is Manager of Community Risk Reduction Partnerships with the Country Fire Service. Let's go back to what we were talking about just at the start there. I mentioned what's happening in Queensland at the moment, and looking forward for what's happening in South Australia. The risk for South Australia for spring was not too bad from what was released at the start, just before spring started. What are we looking at going into summer? Are we expecting it to be a danger period for South Australia?
1: With El Nino, we are expecting things to dry up fairly quickly, and with the fuel load, yes, we are concerned. So currently for spring, we've got the elevated risk for the north of our state through the APY lands, and again, we are concerned with tracks and high undergrowth on roadsides and those sorts of things as well.
0: Yeah. So what's the main message you're talking about here at the show when people come and say g'day to you?
1: Just to be prepared, and that knowledge, just there is a lot of little things that you can do to make yourself a lot safer and be aware. It's quite interesting, a lot of people don't have that awareness, or it might not be shared in the family. We've had situations where family members know that the parents have got a plan, but not the children know what the plan is, and they live in high fire range danger areas. So it's sharing that knowledge and having those discussions and being aware that we do live in a dangerous area with fires.
0: For sure, yeah. It'd be great if we didn't, but we have to be ready for these things, obviously, as well. And teaming up with the SES and everyone else over here on the stand here as well, lots of banter and conversation going on between the services there.
1: It's great. No, we've got the Bureau of Meteorology and SAFECOM, CFS, MFS. They helped us out yesterday. We had DFADOG and
0: Hey,
1: and